0: and aerosol packaging, and it's a really, it's a neat neat operation. You would see it very similar as you would any industry, so we're very proud of that.
1: Yeah. Yeah, it's very cool. So I would like to hear a little bit more about your workforce. And I know you have a good percentage of your workforce that are individuals with visual impairments, and kind of the adaptations that you make for them. But first, just tell us a little bit more about your manufacturing and your products.
0: Yeah, so we have about 100 employees total between both of our facilities. And that's people that are actually on the, doing and assembling things and producing things. All the way up to our administrative staff. About 50 of those are legally blind or considered legally blind. We also have a few more who are visually impaired, so we're very proud of that. That overall, we're about 50% of our employees are legally blind.
1: Yeah, that's very cool. And what are your what are your best-selling products, or what do you think is the most fun to tell people about?
0: Well, they're all fun. So we love what we do. A few things that we do. We kind of break things down into a couple categories, which is our liquid filling operation, which we fill anywhere from half-ounce bottles up to 55-gallon drums, in a variety of packaging configurations. So we're again, we have a lot of capability to do those types. Things. And then we also do a lot of medical kitting and packaging of first aid kits. So those are things that we do very well and high-end type kitting capabilities. We are FDA approved. We have a pharmacy license. So we have a lot of the things that we need that make us unique and set us apart from other agencies or people that are doing this similar type work. We have a lot of great expertise in the area of medical kitting.
1: Mm-hmm. And then tell us about the TerraMender.
0: The TerraMender. So I just used this product for the first time last week. So TerraMender is a product that we use. It's to fix fabric or tears in garments or anything that could, anything you might wear. And so the cuffs on my pants, the hem broke. And I had three pair of pants that I brought in, and I learned how to use it. It's very simple to use.
1: Yeah.
0: You just wipe a little bit on your finger. It's like a glue, and you just basically glue your stuff back together. So it's really neat product, and it always sticks to fabric. If it gets on the table or anywhere else, it just wipes right off. But if it gets on a fabric, you're not going to get it off.
1: Oh, wow.
0: Yeah.
1: Wow. Yeah. I think I grabbed a tube when I was at the tour.
0: Awesome.
1: At the tour, and I'm looking forward to trying that out on all my daughter's torn leggings.
0: Works. It is really neat. And we've got some great tutorial videos on how to use it as well.
1: Cool.
0: So if you just go to our website at lhbindustries.com, you'll be able to find all of those to help you work through the application of TerraMender.
1: Very cool. All right. So I know when I was at the tour, I got to see some of the really cool adaptations that you make to allow your workers to work as efficiently as possible with whatever level of vision that they have. Could you tell us a little bit about some of those?
0: Absolutely. So one thing that we really want to do is as we look at any new business or even our current operations, one thing that we want to make sure of is that we are competitive and we would do things similar, if not better, than what industry would do.
1: Mm-hmm.
0: So part of our goal is to help our people who are blind become successful. And so we'll come up with jigs or fixtures or people with low vision. We might get them a CCTV or large monitors so that they are able to do the things in the same capacity that anybody else would.
1: Mm-hmm.
0: And that's one thing that we really want to focus on in the next couple of years is how do we do more of that? So how do we evaluate jobs that are currently being done so that we can make them more adaptive to people who are totally blind?
1: Yeah. Do you have people come to your facility and find out, learn from your experience and implement those accessibility tools elsewhere?
0: We do. We have, so I think I mentioned earlier, National Industries for the Blind, who is our corporate partner. There's about 50 to 60 other agencies similar to the St. Louis Lighthouse across the country. And sometimes we have other agencies come and see what we do, and we also, we partner with them. We'll go see what they're doing. So it's really collaborative, and so we always are looking for better ways to do things and help our people become as efficient and successful as possible.
1: And that's something I was wondering, and maybe this is exposing my ignorance about the Lighthouse system, but I was familiar before I started here with the Lighthouse for the Blind in Chicago because I was working at an art museum, and they manufacture clocks and market those to art museum stores and cultural institutions. Is there a direct connection between organizations, or is that just part of a general collective?
0: It's an indirect. So okay. they are our sister agency. Okay. We are affiliated with National Industries for the Blind.
1: Okay.
0: So they are, I think I mentioned, you know, there's about 50 or 60 agencies. Mm-hmm. The Chicago Lighthouse just happens to be one of those.
1: Okay. Yep. Okay. Yep. And that's great that you're able to share best practices and new techniques. And I would like to get into some of the great programs that you provide for the community. Is do you share information about those as well with the sister organizations?
0: We certainly do. And we try not to have overlap of mm-hmm. our programs that we offer. And we try to, you know, maintain the area, our geographical range. We have one of our sister agencies is Alpha Point, which is in Kansas City.
1: Okay.
0: And so they have a lot of programs that they offer the community. So again, we try to stay away from the geographical area that they serve. You know, with our programs, really the idea there is to look for things that needs that are not being met in the community mm-hmm. and try to bridge those gaps. We have a lot of programs that we offer, as you said, Laura. Mm-hmm. So the low vision clinic, we have those for our kiddos. So kids can come and have an evaluation done by an optometrist. We provide different like equipment if they need for mm-hmm. readers or even glasses. And that's something that, you know, we pay 100% of mm-hmm. and we're very proud of that.
1: Yeah.
0: If insurance doesn't pick those things up, we try to cover those costs. We also try to look for areas where, you know, with our kids, we have something called our SOARS program, which is an intense 3-week program. Mm-hmm. And there's different skills that they will learn through those 3 weeks. And it's pretty amazing what they go through. We also have something called our Southwest and Southeast Kids in Action. And it's really for kids who are blind. They get exposure to different things. Mm-hmm. They went to a Cardinal game and do arts and sciences and things of that nature. So again, we really try to make sure that there's a community connection as well with what we offer. And again, those are programs that are all funded through the Lighthouse for the Blind.
1: Yeah, and I got, when I was on the tour of the facility, I got to see the learning kitchen. Can you tell us a little bit about those kind of practical skills and what students are you bringing in for those programs?
0: Yeah, no, that's great. And so we do have, for adaptive living, we do have a kitchen and we have a washer and dryer and mm-hmm. a little bedroom that we can, you know, that kids can use or people can use. For the most part, we use the SOARS program to help mm-hmm. with the adaptive technology. I would really like to be able to utilize our area a little bit better and more, so that's something we'll be looking at in the coming future.
1: Yeah.
0: But it really provides opportunity for people to have exposure to everyday living skills.
1: Mm-hmm. Yeah, that's really valuable. I also want to hear a little more about Space Camp.
0: Okay. Well, Space Camp, I'm not as familiar with, but I will do my best. I didn't go this year, so I am on, I'm now counting months versus weeks, so I'm actually on month 3.
1: Oh, my gosh.
0: And Space Camp, it was like the first 2 weeks I was there, so I wasn't able to attend.
1: No.
0: But yeah, we have several kids that we send to Space Camp, and it's just a great program. We ask for a lot of volunteers to help chauffeur, kids around. But we usually send about 40 kids to space camp every year. It's something we're very proud of, and really, really neat opportunity for kids. And there's applications that they can apply for. I believe the age is kindergarten through all the way through high school.
1: Oh, wow.
0: I might be a little bit older than kindergarten, so I might be in trouble for saying that. But there is an age range.
1: They're not going to send kindergartners into fake space.
0: Yeah, I'm not sure of the

0: continue in that. So this is something very new to me. And again, I want to make sure that we continue to mature and nurture the programs that we currently have. And again, if there are opportunities for additional programs, we want to make sure that we're leveraging and taking advantage of that as well. So anything that we can help with the community that would provide a service that's not being met.
1: Oh, yeah, yeah. I was really excited to see some of the programs that you offer to support adults and also family members of children with visual disabilities. And it's great that you're kind of providing multiple layers of support.
0: Yeah. So we, you know, Society for the Blind is one of our partners and our community partners that we help support. So, and they really help people who are aging with low vision clinics and those type things. So we don't want to replicate any of those services, but we certainly want to support those. Delta Gamma is another one that we really support with kiddos. So we don't want to overlap those services. But again, we're very excited to have those partners.
1: Yeah, that's very cool. I'm just excited about Space Camp. I think I want to tag along sometime.
0: Well, next year we you could absolutely be a volunteer. We'd love to have you.
1: I'm interested to know a little bit more about how you initially got started with Lighthouse. You mentioned that you do have a visual impairment yourself. Is that something that initially drew you to the organization?
0: It was. So I have to go back a little ways and tell my story. So I told this probably 150 times, it feels like, for the first month as I rejoined the family at the Lighthouse. But I was one of those, so I have low vision. When I was going to school, I remember in, first, second grade, I would sit at the front of the classroom and I couldn't see the chalkboard. They didn't have whiteboards at the time. They were chalkboards. And, if they erased them, there was some of the residual chalk material that was left and then they would write over it. I couldn't see the chalkboard. So I would sit at the front and wasn't able to see it. They also had the really poor quality, kind of purple type copies that I couldn't read.
1: Oh,
0: so it was very difficult. And my parents, I kind of at that point, this is back in the, I'm dating myself now, back in the 70s, right? Sure. It was either you were sighted or you were blind. There really not a lot of understanding around visual impairment and not much technology at that point. So my parents wanted to make sure that I went to public school and kind of in that mainstream of things. I always knew that I had a vision impairment. I had thick glasses. Didn't really consider myself, different than to have a disability of any sort. My parents, and the reason I tell this story is we were on a fixed income. And I went to public school, went to public high school, and was looking for funding for college. And I wanted to go to a trade school and was looking for funding because my parents just didn't have it and ran across Illinois Rehabilitation Services.
1: Oh, wow.
0: And that was the connection point. And at the time, there was a woman named Rita Howells, who was my counselor, who was just amazing.
1: We love Rita.
0: And she was, she was amazing. And she I wanted to go to a trade school, and she was trying to talk me out of going to trade school. I said, nope, I'm going to trade school. So that was my connection anyway with, I would say, the blind community.
1: Yeah.
0: And there was an internship at National Industries for the Blind.
1: Okay.
0: And they were, at the time, they were in our city and they did quality testing. So I served a short internship there. It was like, I think it was 6 months. And then they connected me with the Lighthouse for the Blind.
1: Oh, wow.
0: So that is my connection. A bit of a long story, but I think it's important to understand my journey of how I got to where I am today.
1: Yeah, I think that I'm sure having your perspective of having used some of these types of services that now you're able to provide through Lighthouse helps you stay connected with the community and finding out what people really need and what they really want, and not just from an organizational level what you think people need and want.
0: Yeah, I think of myself, and I think back to that little guy, in the classroom with the big Coke bottle glasses. Of course, there was, got made fun of quite a bit. learned a lot. But, you know, just understanding, you know, what kids could go through and what are the needs, what could help them. And

0: I think that's what our programs helps provide is, yeah. is what are the assistive technology that we can provide? How do we help mainstream them in the society mm-hmm. And be just, you know, as independent and a contributor just as anybody else would be?
1: Yeah.
0: And that's my goal. That's what I would love to see.
1: Mm-hmm. Yeah. And so you're really... between your employment of adults with visual disabilities and your training of children and teenagers, it's wonderful that you're supporting people at every step of life continue to have that independence and self-sufficiency and, yeah, that everyone deserves.
0: Yeah. Yeah. And here, the thing I love about the Lighthouse with our employment side of things is, you know, we offer gainful employment. Mm-hmm. And we have people in administrative type roles. I have two production managers who are blind. Mm-hmm. You know, and what I've been challenging all of my leadership team and everybody throughout the organization, if we have an open position, I don't care what the position is, why not blind?
1: Yeah.
0: Why can't it be filled with somebody who's blind? And I don't want to hear no because, I want to hear yes if. Mm-hmm. So again, trying to change the mindset. What mm-hmm. do we need to do to help our people become successful who are blind? That's our mission. That's what we're there for. And that's what I want to continue to move forward.
1: Yeah. And it just I just think the model of the whole organization is so wonderful to be creating these products and bringing in revenue, giving the community that you are serving those jobs and that gainful employment, and then having that close interaction and feedback to then provide those programs back to that community. It's really kind of an ideal model.
0: Yeah, we budget over $2 million in programs.
1: Wow.
0: And so we touch a lot of different areas, you know, like you said, from space camp, mm-hmm. You know, Mind's Eye. We love our partners
1: yes,
0: here.
1: Yes, we love your support. Yeah, we're so grateful.
0: So again, we try to help out all of the, you know, the community where we can.
1: Yeah, yeah. Well, can you tell us a little bit more about where we can go to find out more about Lighthouse, your website?
0: Yeah, our website is lhpindustries.com. You'll be able to navigate through multiple tabs whether you want to learn more about our programs. We offer over 30 different programs. If you want to learn about our products and where to purchase those, obviously you can find it at the website as well. I think it's relatively blind friendly to navigate through. Mm-hmm. I know we put a lot of energy in to make that happen. But most of our information you can find there.
1: Yeah. Yeah. It's a very comprehensive site. I'm not going to lie. I was studying in preparation for our interview and oh gosh, when I pulled up, I was on my phone and when I pulled up the page of your programs and I just kept scrolling and I was absolutely blown away at how many programs you offer.
0: Yeah. And that's what people really gravitate towards is our programs. Mm-hmm. And, you know, I always like to make sure that, you know, there's this other piece that really supports the program,
1: which
0: is our employment. And, you know, so not only do we provide programs with the earnings of our operations, but we also want to make sure that we're employing people who are blind.
1: Yeah.
0: And again, that's anybody from, you know, somebody who wants to do assembly type work all the way up to an administrative type role. Mm-hmm. You know, it's interesting. We have... we do a lot of chemistry type work, and I was told that there was a person who had lost their sight that was a chemist, and I've been trying to reach that person. So if you happen to be listening to this podcast, would love to talk to you. But yeah, what I'd like to do is make sure we understand, you know, what kind of population do we have that is looking for employment, and then how do we match that up with, mm-hmm. with what we have? And we're always looking at acquisitions and additional type work. Mm-hmm. The other interesting thing, Laura, and you may know this statistic, but there's one that we're not very proud of, is about 70% of people who are blind who want to have employment are unemployed. And that statistic has not really changed over the last 20 years. I see some statistics at 65, but at the end of the day, we're not making a lot of progress in blind employment.
1: Yeah.
0: So again, you know, wherever we can find employment opportunities for people or things that we want to look at. You know, the other thing I was just talking to one of my employees and encouraging them to continue and get their education, you know, their advanced degree, their graduate, postgraduate degree. And you know, they were like, well, why would I do that? I'm like, well, there's more than the lighthouse, right? Yeah. There's opportunities. And, you know, we have programs that we help pay for tuition. And there's a lot of people that would say, well, why would you pay for their tuition if they're going to leave the organization? And my comment is, if I can help somebody who's blind and integrate them into the community, mm-hmm. into, you know, a Fortune 500 company,
1: yeah,
0: I would love to be able to do those type things. So again, I'm always looking at things through the backdrop and the lens of somebody who's blind.
1: Yeah, yeah. I mean, I think everyone in their life is looking, what's that next step and how can I take it? And yeah, just because you found, you know, gainful employment and you're happy there, there's still always room for growth and taking that next step and learning something new.
0: Absolutely.
1: Yeah, yeah. You're reminding me of Stephen Kissel, who was an employee of Lighthouse, and I think he did a lot with your community outreach and educational programs, and he was a board member at Mind's Eye, and he went on and got his PhD, and now he's an academic and just authored a book, and I'm actually trying to get him on an ear-to-ear episode, and yeah, I'm sure he was able to take advantage of those programs.
0: Yeah.
1: Very cool. Well, thank you so much, Eric. It's just been a pleasure. Listeners, Eric got a very thorough tour of the Mind's Eye studio, and he got to hear about what we're up to. And so we've had a very pleasant morning with him, and we're really grateful for Lighthouse's support and for his enthusiasm for our work and yeah, just everything that we can do, whatever possible, to support our community. So thank you so much for joining me.
0: Thank you, Laura.
2: Hey there, and welcome to episode 170 of the Eyes Free Sports podcast. This is your host, Greg Lindberg. Here on this episode, we are chatting with a gentleman from Canada, from north of the border here in the U.S., and this gentleman has been into curling for the blind and visually impaired for a couple of decades now throughout his life, and this is actually the first time we're talking about curling for the blind here on the podcast, so I really hope you enjoy learning about a new sport. So let's go ahead now and hit the ice and get rolling with episode 170 of the Eyes Free Sports podcast. Okay, so joining me here on this episode of the podcast is Murray Rudolph, and Murray is a very accomplished blind curler. Murray, welcome to Eyes Free Sports.
3: Good afternoon, Greg. How are you doing?
2: Doing well. Really appreciate you taking the time to do this, and this is the first time in almost 7 years of this podcast that we're going to be talking about curling for the blind, so really, really excited to dive into something brand new here.
3: Yes, from what I understand, it's not that common. A lot of people don't know about the blind curling in the States. So,
2: yeah,
3: I'm more than happy to be in contact with you.
2: Awesome. And hey, maybe this will help kind of raise awareness here in the U.S., you know, about this sport and try to bring it here, too. You never know. So.
3: Most certainly.
2: Yeah. So I like to always kind of start from the beginning. If you just want to kind of rewind the tape here, so to speak, Murray, and just tell us where you were born and where you grew up in your formative years.
3: Well, I was born in a small town of about 1,500 people in a community north of Saskatoon here, about 40 miles. And I've always, all my life, lived around the city, different small towns, but always in the vicinity here. And it's, back in about, when I was 19, back in about 1979, I moved to the city and been loving it. A lot more things accessible in the city than a small town, so.
2: Right. Oh, yeah. Amen to that. Been there, done that in the small towns.
3: Oh, yes.
2: It can be a challenge for sure.
3: Well, that it is, because a small town, well, the last small town I lived in was really small. My dad was a railway worker, and It was only about 500-600 people, so all you had for entertainment was a skating rink and a curling rink, so you didn't have too much to do.
2: Right, so naturally you're going to probably gravitate into one of the two, or both, right?
3: Exactly.
2: So as far as your visual impairment, what is your eye condition?
3: Well, that's a... they don't know, really. I was born with poor eyesight, wore thick glasses until I was the age of 13, and then became legally registered. My eyesight deteriorated, And at one point, I developed a fluid in back of my eyes, which caused my retinas to detach. But the fluid damaged the retinas to the point where they couldn't be attached anymore. So I eventually became totally blind at 19. But they said, well, I went through gene testing and the whole bit, and they said I should be able to see. There isn't. They could never figure why I had poor eyesight to begin with. It's a mystery.
2: Wow. Yeah, I have spoken to at least a few others kind of in a similar boat that, you know, either were misdiagnosed or never really got a formal answer on their condition or diagnosis. So in terms of education, so it sounds like you did have, you know, some visual impairment going through schooling. Is that right?
3: Yes, back then, schooling was very difficult. They just did not have the technical aids that were needed for a blind person to further the education. So, sadly, I only went through grade 9 in school before I more or less got frustrated because the aids just were not there. And I was failing, so I just dropped out. And, probably about 5 years later, I managed to get myself my GED done and got a grade 12 GED. So in schooling wise, that's as far as I ever got was, at least it's a grade 12 equivalency.
2: Exactly. Yeah. But yeah, just thinking back to like the 70s kind of time frame, it sounds like obviously technology was far, far different than we have today, right?
3: Well, when I was growing up in a small town, and I was the first actually blind student in that school, and they really didn't know what to do for me. The aids weren't there, and they didn't know how to go about doing things. So they more or less just put everything on a, at that time it was a reel-to-reel tape, and I did my school that way, and virtually listened to the tape and got the questions and whatnot for work, and I put it back onto a cassette tape.
2: Wow. Wow. Yeah. Definitely the dark ages, pun intended, right?
3: Oh, no kidding. No kidding. It was tough and it was frustrating because I wanted my education, but the aids just were not there.
2: Right. Right. So in terms of college then, did you go on to pursue any kind of college after you got your GED?
3: No, I didn't. Unfortunately, I don't know how it is in the States, but up here, people are scared to hire a blind person. They figure you're blind, you're not capable of doing anything. So finding employment was very difficult. I eventually wound up making my own business. It was a flat deck courier service. I got trucks and flat deck trailers and did a courier service. But
2: oh, wow.
3: That lasted about 7 years before the economy kind of got tough and fuel prices raised and the whole bit. And it just wasn't feasible anymore.
2: Right, right. Interesting.
3: But I loved it. I managed it. I did everything all myself except for driving the vehicles, obviously. But I ran the whole business, the accounting, right to finding the loads and everything.
2: Wow.
3: I just took it upon myself. I was a go-getter. One thing I've always stood by, just because I've lost my sight, doesn't mean I can't do anything. I can do anything just as well as anybody else. It's just I can't see. That's the only difference.
2: Exactly. Yep. I'm totally with you. And yeah, in terms of employment here in the U.S., I'm sure it's a very similar situation. You know, they say 70% unemployment rate in the blind community. I don't know if that number still holds, but...
3: Well, they say that, but I'd love to see where those figures are because they come up with same figures like that here too. And I've known so many blind people that aren't working. It's just... I don't know where they get their figures from.
2: Yeah, I know. And just, you know, like you said, convincing people to understand that we can do things. And especially in this day and age with so much assistive technology out there, you know, there's so much more we're able to do compared to even 10, 15, 20 years ago.
3: In some cases, we can actually do the job better because we rely on feeling and hearing, where some others take advantage, and we can actually get by on doing a job better sometimes.
2: Exactly. And I mean, I consider myself and other folks I know who are lucky enough to be working, you know, that we're probably more loyal, and because it's so much harder for us to find employment. So if we actually get a job, we're going to take it more seriously and try to do as best we can, you know?
3: Oh, absolutely.
2: Yeah. Yep. So then transitioning to sports. So I'm curious, as a kiddo, did you have any opportunities to play sports growing up?
3: Well, when I was growing up, I still did have partial vision. So I did all the sports in school, whether it was the badminton or basketball, volleyball, actual baseball, track and field. I took part in everything that I could because, well, I'm on the mindset, there's no reason why I can't do it. The only way I'm going to know if I can do it or can't do it is if I try.
2: Sure.
3: I took part in everything, and well, in the small town, there was just a curling rink and a skating rink for entertainment, especially in winter. And well, I was always, even as a preteen, even I was always found in the curling rink. It was always intrigued me. I loved the sport. I always wanted to know how it was done, and I learned how to do it, and I still do it, and I love it to this day.
2: Wow, that's awesome. So for those who aren't as familiar, if you just want to explain, you know, let's start with like traditional curling. How does traditional kind of mainstream curling actually work?
3: Well, those that don't know what curling actually is, it's done on a flat sheet of ice, artificial ice, and it's about 15 to 20 feet from left to right by about 150 feet long. And you've got two sets of rings at each end painted into the ice. Just, I guess you would say, kind of like a target, a dartboard, so to speak. You've got what they call a 12-foot ring, which is your very outside, an 8-foot ring, a 4-foot ring, and what they call a button is just like your bullseye, right dead smack in the middle. And you've got that painted on each end. And what you do is, at one end, you grab a curling rock, which on an average weighs about 45 pounds. And you get into a hack. And what the game is you've got to slide out of the hack with this curling rock. And you can only slide, oh, maybe 15, 20 feet maximum. Some don't even slide that. I only do about 10 feet. And then you got to release your rock, and you got to try and get it down on the target, so to speak, in the rings or on the button at the other side. And you've got two teams of players consisting of four players on each team. So not all rocks are going to make it down there into the rings. Some will bounce off to the side and be disqualified. But when you've got the rocks at the other end, you're, they call it a skip. He's the lead player on your team. He's telling you where he wants you to put that rock. And you've got to do the math, the science, whatever you want to call it, to know how hard you got to slide and push that rock and how to make it to curl around another rock, which you do by putting a very slight spin on your rock. And by putting a spin on it, usually you do not want it to rotate more than three or four times through the whole length of that sheet of ice. So there's a lot of science on how to get that rock to that position where the lead player wants you to put it. It's a challenge. I love it.
2: Yeah, very cool. So I almost think of like golf/hockey. You know, kind of a combo of maybe some different sports in a way.
3: Yeah, I guess even shuffleboard, I guess you could say it's similar to shuffleboard.
2: That's right. I was trying to think of that one. Yeah. And obviously on ice.
3: Because that one too, it's on a board, but you got to try and get your little rock to the other end and in the proper spot.
2: Right.
3: So it's kind of the same thing, only not on a much bigger scale and on a sheet of ice.
2: Exactly. Yep. So then in terms of curling for the blind, I'm curious, how is it adapted for blind and visually impaired folks?
3: Well, what they do, we curl just the same as any other people. The only adaptations there is we've got coaches / guides that will line us up in the hack and position us so that we're sliding the rock down the center of the ice, or wherever the person, the lead at the other end, where he wants you to put the rock, you've got to be on, you know, maybe a little bit to the right or a little bit to the left of the center line. So the guide sets you up in there, and just some do it by tapping a broom on the ice to give you direction to go straight. Myself, I just verbally talk to my coach and get the rocks down there. They tell you, the coach will tell you what rocks are in play and where the skip wants you to put your rock. So it's, you know, not too much different than a normal game. You just got a guide that's making sure you're going to go straight down the ice where you're supposed to go.
2: Interesting.
3: That's the only difference.
2: Yeah, I feel like this is kind of one of those sports that has very little adaptations, you know, just one or two little things, and
3: yeah, it's
2: accessible.
3: You've got to know the mathematics. You got to know how to read the ice, so to speak, and how slippery it is, how much of a spin you got to put on your rock. And just a lot of science, a lot of mathematics. You really got to know. You got to read the ice virtually to know what you got to do with your rock. And it's a challenge. I love a challenge, and I'm in it. I've been doing it with the blind league now for, probably about 45 years now. And I'm in serious with it. I go right into the Western Canada Bonspiels, and I've last year taken part in the Canadian Bonspiels. So I'm hardcore. I'm right into it. I love it.
2: Wow. That's awesome. And so at what age were you when you kind of found out about, you know, the adapted version?
3: I was about 23, 24 years old when I found out there was such a thing as blind curling, and seeing what it was all about as a preteen and loving the sport back then, I just figured I've got to get into this and follow the game that I enjoyed doing. And once I got into it, I just found out that it's actually a sport done Canada wide, right from Vancouver to Nova Scotia. So it's actually a pretty big sport with the blind. There's many other sports with blind, but curling is quite a recognized one.
2: Right. Interesting. And I'm curious, can it be played both indoors and outdoors, or?
3: It's an indoor game.
2: Fully indoor.
3: It's
2: gotcha.
3: Yeah, it's fully indoor. Yeah. And we curl at a facility here in Saskatoon that is with just your regular sighted people curling. And there's also even a wheelchair curling league. So that goes to that same arena. So it's amazing how many other people do it that have different disabilities.
2: Absolutely. Oh, yeah. And I know it is. It's definitely in the Olympics. I think the Paralympics might have a version of it,
3: yes,
2: too.
3: Yes, they do, as a matter of fact.
2: Yeah. I don't think it's for the blind, though.
3: No, they don't have blind, but they've got the wheelchair one, I believe.
2: That's right. Yeah. It would be cool to see blind curling at some point, you know, get in there.
3: I would love to see it in the Olympics.
2: Oh, yeah. No doubt.
3: But I don't think the blind curling is that popular or well known, so besides in Canada.
2: Right. So in terms of like the scoring system, I'm curious, as far as, is it like a point system, or how does that kind of work?
3: It is strictly a point system. You could have your team could have, say, three rocks in what they call the house, in the rings, and the other team could have four. But it just depends on the ones that are closest to the button are the only ones that count. So if there's, say, their team has two rocks closer to the button than yours, they would count 2 points. And the most you can count on an end is 8 ends, which is each curler throws 2 rocks. So there's 8 rocks per team in play.
2: Oh, I see. Gotcha. And then is it broken down as far as like periods or quarters or kind of the format of a match?
3: Normally we play eight ends, go down and back 4 times type deal, 8 ends. A lot of times you just run out of time and you can't get the 8 ends in because we try to go on a 2-hour game. Sometimes you can only get 6 ends in, but you got to try and get 8 ends in the 2 hours.
2: I see. And as far as like blindfolds, are blindfolds, you know, worn at all, or is that part of the sport?
3: No, it's strictly for the blind. You can be partially sighted or totally blind. It really doesn't matter. As long as you were visually impaired, we let you in on the teams. And we've had some sighted teams actually challenge us. They want to play us too because of our skills and whatnot. So.
2: Sure. So you have competed against sighted folks too.
3: I haven't yet. They want to get us going against the regular league and see how we do with them. But it's a challenge I would love to do.
2: Oh, yeah. That would be amazing to see, you know, the visually impaired group actually defeat the sighted folks.
3: Well, it is possible. It can be done.
2: For sure. Yeah. In the leagues that you've been on, is it like co-ed or men's and women's broken down into, you know?
3: It's strictly co-ed.
2: Co-ed.
3: It don't matter whether you're male or female. Virtually anybody, we kind of take over 16 years of age.
2: 16, gotcha.
3: Yeah. Yep. Because we do a lot of bit of traveling, and there's, when you're at Bonspiels and whatnot, they kind of like have an open bar and whatnot, so you got to. You try to keep people of legal age with you. And
2: sure.
3: We kind of, plus at the age of 16, normally the parents don't allow a child to travel like that for big events like that if they're under 16. So we kind of like to leave it at a round age like that.
2: Right. Gotcha. And then you mentioned, is it Bonspiels?
3: Yes, there's Bonspiels. Matter of fact, in Saskatoon, next March, our league itself is holding the Western Canada Bonspiel here in Saskatoon. Our league is putting it on, so we'll have teams from British Columbia, Alberta, Saskatchewan, and Manitoba all competing here.
2: Oh, wow. So Bonspiel, that's like the big, kind of the bigger tournaments? Or is that
3: That's the big tournaments, I guess you could say kind of like your World Series would be our final Canadian Bonspiel. And Western Canada would be just like your playoffs to get into the finals.
2: Right. Makes sense. Wow. Any kind of achievements, any highlights you want to mention in your 45 plus years of playing blind curling?
3: Well, I've managed to meet a lot of people Canada-wide, and I've never managed to pull off a high win with the Canadian, and we've always been shut out, but we haven't been in the Canadian Bonspiel here for a long time. We've only managed to make it in 2-3 times. So it's a challenge when you get up there. You're competing with the best of the best, so to speak. So it's a learning experience, really, when you get up into the finals like that. It's a real learning experience. You get to talk to the people that have won the Canadian championship, and you sure get to learn a lot of tricks of the trade and a lot of knowledge from the more experienced people. And I'm always out there to learn how to better myself.
2: Oh, yeah, I can totally relate. In the adaptive sports, I've had the chance to play, you know, getting to pick the brains of the experts and the champs, let's say. I mean, can't beat that.
3: Oh, no. And I don't know. I've talked to many people down in the States, and everybody asks me, how's it done? They've never heard of curling. So I don't think there's any blind curling down in the States, but it would sure be nice to to see something like that start up and slowly expand to other countries, even to see if we can't get into, say, the Special Olympics.
2: Absolutely, yeah. Because, I mean, I think of, like, blind hockey. We've only had blind hockey here in the U.S. since maybe 2013 or 14, whereas it's been around much longer in Canada, obviously. So
3: I've yet to figure out how they do the hockey. I've never really paid much attention to it because hockey never was my interest. I was always in the curling.
2: For sure. Yep. So then currently, are you part of a local team or organization, or what's kind of your current
3: status? Yes, I am. We call, actually our league, we call it Sticks and Stones.
2: Ooh, I like it.
3: Kind of a little bit of a play on the rocks and everything. And
2: sure. Yep.
3: We've got our own league here. And like I say, we're putting on the Bonspiel, and curling is not a cheap sport. Just to put this Bonspiel on itself is going to run us probably about $70,000. Wow. So we got to do a lot of fundraising, a lot of sponsorships and everything. But even though it's an expensive sport, I love it. I'm there all the way and do a lot of fundraising. Well, I've been doing fundraising for 30 years. I've been a Lions member, so I'm an old trade at doing fundraising.
2: Yeah, there's definitely an art to it. It sounds like you've got it down pretty pat. So.
3: Oh, yes. I've done it for many years, so
2: right.
3: They kind of rely on me for a little bit of my experience on how to do things.
2: Sure. Yep. So then, like, in this day and age, are you practicing kind of consistently, or what does kind of your schedule or routine look like with curling?
3: Well, with curling, it's a winter sport. Usually we start up the end of September and go roughly till the middle to the end of March. And so you're looking at, what, 6-8 months, roughly. Sure. So then we kind of leave the summer to relax and enjoy, and we try to keep in shape using, you know, treadmills or bikes or whatever the case may be to keep ourselves from stiffening up and keep our muscles limbered up and whatnot. But
2: yeah, I was going to ask about, like, certain stretches or exercises as far as kind of preparing your body, you know, for curling.
3: Myself, I prefer something like a rowing machine because you're using your leg muscles, you're using your back muscles, you're using your arm, which is virtually what you're doing because you need your strength in your hips to come out of the hack and slide down the ice. You need your arms for the throwing the rock and sliding it down the ice and the balance and everything. So, and your back, well, you're crouched down in that hack to slide out. So you got to keep your arms, the back, and your hips all limbered up.
2: Right, absolutely.
3: I find when I get a rowing machine in my hands, I'm always on that, using that to whatever extent I can.
2: Excellent, yeah, and just, you know, it's good for the body in general, you know, whether you're curling or not, to be moving, right?
3: Oh, yeah, absolutely. I've never done it yet, but I've even thought about getting into these dragon boat races in the summertime, and you're virtually using the same muscles you would be for curling, so it'd be quite the summer sport, I think.
2: Absolutely, yeah. I've heard of that. I'm not quite as familiar, but I know it's very popular with the blind community. Yeah.
3: Yes, that's what I hear. And I love boating, so it's something I might eventually seek out for summer activity.
2: Sure, and that kind of leads me to my next question about just other blind sports in your area that you've either tried or maybe have an interest in trying.
3: Well, I've tried. I'm one. There's no such thing if I can't do it. You know, there's no reason why you can't do any sport. You can try it. If you don't succeed, well, then you know you can't do it. But I've cross-country skied, which is beautiful exercise. Very strenuous. I loved it. I've even downhill skied, and that was a trick, but I had an instructor that was bound and determined he was going to show me how to do it, and I wound up doing it. And bowling, well, that's a very common sport for anybody.
2: Sure.
3: And And, you know, there's other sports like goalball, hockey. I've never really had the interest to try those yet, but I've always been an avid curler. There's just, no matter what I do, I always wind up going back to my curling.
2: Wow. That's your thing. That's your niche, right?
3: Yeah. And that it's such a it used to be called a gentleman's sport. There's not body contact. There's, you know, it's always politeness and the whole bit. It's not a rough sport. It's a very peaceful game, and I love it.
2: Right, right, absolutely. If someone's listening to this that's maybe not involved in any kind of sports or recreation, what kind of advice would you give to that person about kind of the benefits of being involved in something like this?
3: Well, for curling, you've definitely got to have your balance. You need your arm strength, you need hip strength. Those are three majors to do it. If, you know, nowadays there's what they call a curling stick, so you don't have to go down in the hack, but you still got to have the balance. You got to be able to walk a straight line, try not to veer and whatnot. So you've got to have your wits to you, so to speak. You know, unlike cross country skiing, if you've done any of that, you've got your skis in a track that you follow. So it's, you know, not as hard to go offline. You're stuck in that track. But with curling, you're on that ice and there's no boundaries. You can slide off very easily and go off center. So it's a challenge. You got to have your balance and you got to be able to follow a line.
2: Sure. A lot of precision, it sounds like, and just having to focus. Oh,
3: very much.
2: Yeah.
3: Yeah.
2: Yep.
3: Really got to be focused.
2: Right. Right.
3: Which is tough because I know even myself crossing a street, it is very easy to veer and not go in a straight line. So it's,
2: no
3: it's,
2: doubt.
3: It's very common to veer over.
2: Right. Oh, yeah. And I would think, you know, like a lot of sports too, participating in them kind of gives you maybe a little more coordination or can help, you know, kind of boost your mobility in a way as well. Would you say?
3: Well, that's it. And it's good exercise. And if you don't mind a little bit of cold, it's good.
2: Yeah.
3: You know, people figure out how can I stand being on ice for 2 hours and doing it. But if you've got proper footwear, you really don't get hot because you actually work up the heat by curling. So it's not that bad. You just got to have the proper footwear and, you know, proper gloves that don't throw you off. And
2: right. Yeah. In terms of footwear, what kind of shoes are you rocking?
3: I've got what they call a pair of curling shoes, which is really not much different than a regular set of sneakers, runners, however you want to call it. The only difference is the one shoe has what they call a slider on it. It's just like a Teflon sheet down the whole sole, so it is able to slide. And that's virtually it. It's not mandatory, but our league put it out. We bought curling helmets. Just in case you slip and fall, you could very easily hit your head on the ice. So we made it mandatory, just like cycling, to wear a helmet. And I've got one of those too. So it's handy thing to have.
2: Oh yeah. Is it kind of like a football helmet or what kind of shape?
3: Just like a cycling helmet.
2: First, okay.
3: It goes over your head and protects the top and the back of your head.
2: Yep. Easy enough. Yeah.
3: And it comes down over your forehead, so it doesn't obscure any kind of vision if you do have part.
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7: Hello to everyone listening in online or over the air. My name is Trevor, and I'll be reading articles of politics, opinion, finance, business, science, and art from The Economist from the 31st week of 2026. Cover story. America's startup boom offers hope for the future of work. AI could make more people their own boss. Many Americans long to be their own boss. Their yearning is as old as the Republic itself. Thomas Jefferson thought the ideal citizen was a yeoman farmer whose economic independence allowed him to participate in civic life. For decades, 60% of Americans have said they want to be self-employed. Yet in recent years, fewer than 10% have been. That is now changing. As we report, America is in the midst of a small business boom. It began during the COVID-19 pandemic and has since picked up steam, fueled by artificial intelligence, low hiring, and the growing ease of starting small online shops on platforms such as Etsy, Shopify, and TikTok Shop. In June, the Census Bureau recorded more than 531,000 new business applications, a rise of 81% compared with the average month in 2019. Such factors have buoyed self-employment in Britain and France, according to Stripe, a payments firm. But it is America where the trend is most pronounced. It is a welcome one. Small businesses are popular with politicians, but economists can turn up their noses. Many fail. Those that survive often suffer from low productivity. Small American firms are only 70% as productive as big ones. In recent years, much innovation has come from large superstar firms. Small companies often lack the digital tools and administrative efficiency that come with scale. Yet there are signs that AI can help small businesses become more sophisticated, even as it automates away some jobs with big employers. Basic chatbots can help firms register with local authorities, draft business plans, and market themselves to clients. AI agents can carry out repetitive administrative tasks and make sense of sales trends and other data. Many of America's new businesses are one-man bands, categorized by the government as unlikely to hire within their first few years of operation. They may be able to scale up anyway, using AI agents instead of employees. All this raises the tantalizing prospect that self-employment could provide meaningful alternative work for some who lose their jobs to AI. Gloomy futurists in Silicon Valley warn that AI will create a permanent underclass of people who own little capital and, with the professional classes displaced, perform only menial jobs. A more hopeful possibility is that the technology democratizes the ability to put ideas into practice and become a successful business owner. There are some signs of such an effect. A rising share of new entrepreneurs are low income, according to the Bank of America. True, becoming a solopreneur will provide neither the manufacturing jobs craved by populists nor a predictable 9-to-5 office life and a corporate ladder. The new startups are mainly services firms, many in tech, retail, or healthcare. But when asked, their founders say they are happy with service work. It is an encouraging precedent that many of these new businesses have sprung up in places formerly hollowed out by the loss of manufacturing. Shopify reckons that the share of new businesses from rural areas has been rising. The government could make life easier still for entrepreneurs. Although Obamacare, a healthcare reform in the 2010s, helped, it is often still too hard for self-employed Americans to access health insurance. Employees should not have to cling to their jobs to stay covered, and swaths of the economy suffer from burdensome occupational licensing requirements, which act as a barrier to entry for anyone looking to set up shop. They should be pared back. Nobody knows how AI will reshape work, but across-the-board pessimism is unwarranted. An economy powered by individual entrepreneurship, with AI handling tedious back-end tasks, could yet prove fulfilling and lucrative for many people. It might even help more Americans realize Jefferson's vision of self-reliance as a path to liberty. Section 1. There's never been a better time to commit financial fraud. American enforcement has collapsed, and conditions are ripe for skullduggery. In 1955, the economist John Kenneth Galbraith wrote of the inventory of undiscovered embezzlement that tends to grow during periods of market euphoria. The bezel, as Galbraith called it, is exposed when the good times end and commercial morality is enormously improved. Past bubbles and crashes have indeed led to a bumper crop of white-collar prosecutions. Think Enron and WorldCom after the dot-com boom. If Galbraith was right, today's frothy valuations suggest bezzlers may be lurking in the shadows. But what if their mischief is never discovered? That is the grand experiment on which America has lately embarked. In the 6 months to the end of March, federal prosecutors brought 2,008 white-collar crime cases, putting them on course for a little over 4,000 by the end of the government's fiscal year in September, according to figures from the Transactional Records Access Clearinghouse, or TRAC, a data repository. That would be a drop of a sixth from 5 years ago and half from 20 years ago. It is tempting to lay such figures at the feet of Donald Trump, whose dismantling of the Department of Justice has not helped. But the decline precedes him, and may continue well after. Aside from a brief spike after the financial crisis of 2007 to 2009, white-collar prosecutions in America have trended down for nearly three decades. There is little reason to believe the country's financiers and executives have become more virtuous during that time. Instead, the answer lies in a shift in focus towards prosecuting other criminal activity. After the September 11th attacks, bevies of federal investigators and lawyers moved into counterterrorism work, notes a 2021 paper by economist Trung Nguyen, then of Harvard Business School. More recently, immigration and drug enforcement have taken priority in voters' and politicians' minds. Even a small budget cut can have a big impact on white-collar crime prosecutions, more so than for other types of cases. Financial frauds often require dozens of lawyers to work for years on a single investigation, notes Sam Buell, a former federal prosecutor now at Duke University. A study by TRAC found that white-collar referrals in the 12 months to September 2022 took federal prosecutors 452 days on average to review, more than 3.5 times the average for all cases. Even amid the long-term decline, the drop in enforcement during the Trump administrations has been eyebrow-raising. 10 years ago, nearly half of white-collar crime referrals to federal prosecutors resulted in a case. That figure fell to a third in 2025. Contrast that with immigration prosecutions, for which nearly all referrals still lead to charges. The number of lawyers in the Department of Justice has shrunk by a fifth under Mr. Trump, with many of the remaining bunch reassigned away from crypto or tax inquiries to immigration. The government has also slashed headcount at the investigative and regulatory agencies on which prosecutors rely for tips. Experienced investigators at the FBI or the U.S. Postal Service, a surprisingly significant source of referrals, used to stay for much of their career. No longer. Civil enforcement has also waned. take audit checks, an unsexy yet vital corner of the regulatory world built up after the collapse of Enron, a fraudulent energy company, in 2001. The Securities and Exchange Commission brought in 2025 a mere 10 enforcement actions against accountants and auditors, one-fifth of the annual average in the preceding 8 years, according to Cornerstone Research, a consultancy. At the same time, the commission has slashed staff pay at the main audit oversight board, which for years offered high salaries to lure expert accountants. It is also suggested it might shift from sniffing out errors in individual audits towards examining the processes followed by the auditors. Officials say a new approach is more efficient, but it may make balance sheet shenanigans easier to hide. All this will come at a cost. A paper from 2023 by Alexander Dick of the University of Toronto and his co-authors suggests only about a third of corporate frauds are ever detected, let alone prosecuted. Extrapolating from the cost of detected frauds, they estimate that actual hijinks destroy some 1.6% of shareholder value in America each year, a figure that would have amounted to $1.1 trillion in 2025. Losses to America from white-collar crime dwarf every other crime category, notes Julie O'Sullivan of Georgetown University, another former prosecutor. Even if a future administration reprioritizes rooting out white-collar crime, it will be hard to pin down today's fraudsters. Many white-collar crimes carry a 5-year statute of limitations, points out Daniel Richmond of Columbia University, a criminal law expert. America's bezzlers are rejoicing. Everyone else should worry. Section 2. What the Big Mac Index reveals about a global currency beef. It highlights economic problems and helps explain how to solve them. Locked in a vault near Paris, ensconced in 3 bell jars, sits a small cylinder of platinum alloy, forged in London in 1879. Known as Le Grand K, it long served as the definitive standard for measuring the kilogram. There is no universal standard for measuring the monetary heft or purchasing power of currencies, but The Economist has a favorite candidate. It weighs up to 240 grams. It is ensconced in a cardboard box, and you can find it under 2 golden arches. Our version of Le Grand K is the McDonald's Big Mac. The Big Mac Index we forged in London in 1986 will be 40 years old in September. What began as a playful thought experiment has taken on a life of its own. It has amused readers, intrigued currency traders, and irritated central banks. It has also attracted critics who think fast food has nothing to say about global economics. It was born in an era of high monetary diplomacy when policymakers fretted that the world's most important currencies were horribly misaligned, inviting financial calamity or trade protectionism. 40 years on, similar debates are raging once again, this time about the dollar, yuan, and yen. In a world of currency tumult and controversy, our palatable guide to exchange rates is as valuable as ever. Fast food may seem an eccentric choice as a standard of value, but the Big Mac has unique advantages. You can buy it almost anywhere, and it tastes much the same everywhere. McDonald's calibrates its appearance, texture, flavor, and smell with the same diligence that scientists lavished on that 1-kilogram cylinder in Paris. Wherever you purchase your Big Mac, you are buying much the same thing. That makes it a good measure of the bang you can get for your buck. In America, $100 buys about 16 Big Macs. That is roughly the same burger buying power as 100 euros, 426 Chinese yuan, or 8,039 Japanese yen. Yet $100 in fact buys about 87 euro in the foreign exchange markets, or 677 yuan, or over 16,000 yen, showing how far from their purchasing power the world's currencies have strayed. The index does not satisfy everyone. Some think it's too narrow. What could one product possibly say about an entire economy? Others think it's too broad. By some estimates, inputs that cannot be traded easily across borders, such as labor and retail space, account for over half the Big Mac's cost. Some doubt its predictive value for exchange rates. Others doubt its descriptive value as an indicator of a currency's true worth. And a third camp doubt its prescriptive value as a guide to where

And yet, despite that, our results line up reasonably well with theirs. Of the 54 economies that appear in both our index and the World Bank's database, only 7 were deemed cheap in one but expensive in the other. That is because the Big Mac, though a single product, has over 60 distinct ingredients, from beef to xanthan gum. It also draws on labor and property markets wherever it is made and served. The Big Mac Index's predictive record is admittedly mixed, but it showed correctly, for example, that the euro was overvalued when it came into being in 1999. So what to make of the index now once again finding that the euro, yuan, and yen are out of kilter? Earlier this year, the IMF suggested China's currency was 16% weaker than economic fundamentals implied. This competitive edge has helped the country rack up enormous trade surpluses in goods, which reached almost $1.2 trillion last year. President Emmanuel Macron of France has described these imbalances as unbearable and a mortal threat to European industry. He has threatened strong measures if China does not relent. Donald Trump, America's president, has often been the world's most strident critic of cheap Asian currencies. In January, he described how he used to fight like hell with China and Japan, which always wanted to devalue, devalue, devalue. Such talk from the White House has ebbed lately. But currency traders are abuzz every few months with rumors of a new Plaza Accord, the 1980s pact to devalue the dollar, despite the extreme unlikelihood that such an agreement could work today. The Big Mac Index can play a role in this high-stakes debate. It makes clear that a cheap real exchange rate means a dollar price of burgers below America's price. This imbalance goes along with low domestic consumption on China and a yawning budget deficit in America, and the flows of capital needed to sustain them. For the yuan to improve its standing in our index, it has two paths. Either the currency must strengthen, or China's Big Macs must rise in price, faster than they rise in America. A sharp rise in China's yuan could undermine the country's growth and worsen its deflationary tendencies. It might bring about a releveling of global trade, but it would be a leveling down. Better for China's policymakers to stimulate the economy so that wages and prices rise more quickly. That would make the yuan less undervalued, even if its exchange rate remained steady. Economists would call it a rise in the real price-adjusted exchange rate. About 10 kilometers from the Élysée Palace, Le Grand Quai still sits in its vault. It was retired in 2019 after 130 years of service. If currencies did ever move into close alignment with their purchasing power, the Big Mac Index might also become redundant. But for as long as currencies remain unmoored and the Big Mac remains consistent, our index will serve a useful purpose, however distasteful its critics may find it. Section 3. Why traditional career advice is failing Gen Z. Don't follow your dreams. Try this instead. 80,000 Hours by Benjamin Todd. How to Start by Jody Cantor. And Running Down a Dream by Bill Gurley. Leaving the cozy confines of college for the tundra of the job market has always been bracing. Not every graduate hears a calling to a particular profession. Many want to do good, but also need to pay off debt. AI is making the transition even bumpier, automating entry-level jobs and promising to make entire careers extinct. On July 13th, more than 200 economists and tech luminaries warned that AI could cause large-scale job displacement. Finding your life's work has never been so hard. As they trawl LinkedIn, firing off AI-polished applications to be rejected by AI-powered human resources departments, graduates may wonder why they bothered with college at all. Among recent American grads, 40% are employed in roles that do not require a bachelor's degree, according to a recent survey by the New York Fed. Gen Z's career challenges have prompted a rash of advice books. Bill Gurley, a former Silicon Valley venture capitalist, explains how to thrive in a career you actually love. Jody Cantor,
a journalist who helped to expose the crimes of Harvey Weinstein,

0: has published a concise pep talk for students billed as a letter from an older ally. Benjamin Todd, founder of a nonprofit called 80,000 Hours, has written a book of the same name. 80,000 hours is how long you can expect to spend at work if you work 40 hours a week, 50 weeks a year, for 40 years. Parents and teachers nudge students towards subjects like computing and law. Now those fields are among the most vulnerable to disruption by AI. As Mr. Gurley puts it, the reassuring conveyor belt of college leads to a job market that feels like an 8-lane freeway. He and Ms. Cantor both encourage students to pursue their passions. Nothing will make you more successful than loving what you do for a living, reasons Mr. Gurley, who fell for computers when he first played Pong on an Atari. Many graduates see a choice between work that is fulfilling and work that is well paid. In fact, it can be both, argues Ms. Cantor, citing lawyers she met during her hashtag MeToo investigations. When they call me from their vacation homes, I glimpse just how lucrative this form of feminism can be, she dryly notes. Yet both authors demonstrate why successful people make bad career advisors. I went into a field that everyone told me was a disaster and experienced potency, impact, and even a measure of business success, writes Ms. Cantor, whose journalistic career, The New York Times, a Pulitzer Prize, and a book, she said, turned into a movie, is atypical. Survivorship bias runs through her and Mr. Gurley's analyses. Both feature people who have made it in the bankruptcy-prone restaurant industry, apparently through hard work and passion. Mr. Gurley cites a pair of star podcasters who figured out what they loved, then figured out a way to make money. It is hard to think of a better example than podcasting to illustrate how doing what you love does not always lead to a viable job. Mr. Todd's book, the most original and helpful of the three, takes the opposite approach. Drawing on 15 years of advising people at the start of their working life, 80,000 Hours looks at the career ladder not from the top down, but from the bottom up, with surprising conclusions. First, maybe do not follow your passions. Since the best-selling What Color Is Your Parachute of 1970, career books have told people to consider what they enjoy, then look for jobs that match. But many people aren't sure what they want. And even if they have one strong interest, it may not lead to a job. In a survey in 2003, almost 90% of Canadian students said they loved music, art, or sport, fields which accounted for just 3% of jobs in Canada. In 2020, a personality-based quiz by Britain's education department advised many job seekers to become lock keepers, just missing the canal boom of the 18th century. Follow your passion gets it backwards, Mr. Todd writes. Instead of looking inward, get good at something that helps others, and passion will follow. Helping others increases life satisfaction. Mastering a skill is satisfying in itself. If you are good at your job, you will have more leverage to do enjoyable work than if you pursue a passion and are mediocre at it. Consider the musicians who ended up playing to classrooms rather than arenas. To advise on how to do good, Mr. Todd draws on effective altruism, a utilitarian philosophy which 80,000 Hours helped launch 15 years ago. Donating is one option. Giving 10% of a typical American graduate salary of $77,000 to a malaria charity will save about 20 times more lives than working full-time as a doctor, he calculates. Another is working in a do-gooding field. AI regulation and great power conflict avoidance are among the areas he suggests could have the most positive impact. On the earnings dilemma, Mr. Todd suggests that more money is unlikely to make you a lot happier. Self-reported happiness levels off after household income hits around $75,000 a year. 80,000 Hours also has counterintuitive ideas about how AI may disrupt careers. Automation eventually destroys jobs, but initially it drives up demand for certain skills. Banks employed more clerks after ATMs were invented because they made it cheaper to run branches, so more opened. Only with online banking were clerks fully replaced. The aim isn't to find a single job that will never be automated, but rather to ride the wave, moving into the skills that become most valuable at each time. That could mean jobs in AI related to model training or cybersecurity, or in services where demand will rise as AI lowers costs, such as healthcare. Yet the focus on maximizing good implies that only one choice is ever truly right. An emergency doctor could save more lives working in pandemic prevention, which in turn could be less important than nuclear disarmament, and so on. Judging the rightness of every action by its impact on the global good could drive anyone mad, and it sometimes does. John Stuart Mill, a pioneer of utilitarianism, fell into depression. Sam Bankman-Fried, a crypto entrepreneur and effective altruism's best-known advocate, risked and lost billions from his customers. Job seekers can reassure themselves that many people take a while to find their life's work. Sir Tony Blair was a rock music promoter before he was Britain's prime minister. Maya Angelou was a streetcar conductor before she became a celebrated writer. Colonel Sanders founded Kentucky Fried Chicken, aged 62. Getting it right takes time. Anyone fretting over how to spend their 80,000 hours might start by investing a few in Mr. Todd's book. Section 4. The world's balance sheet is out of kilter with its economy. Restoring balance could be painful. How rich is the world's economy? The conventional answer is about $120 trillion. That corresponds to global GDP, encompassing all the goods and services the world produced last year. It is, if you like, the planet's annual income. But if you were to ask how rich are the world's billionaires, you would not want to know their annual income. They are not called billionaires because they take home 10-figure salaries. What matters are their assets, from their mansions to their stock holdings. Finding an equivalent measure for the world economy is tricky. The data are patchy, and every financial asset, deposit, loan, bond, or equity, is also a liability for some other earthbound entity, a bank, person, government, or firm. At the planetary level, they cancel out. What remains are real assets, property, minerals, machinery, infrastructure, and intellectual property. These treasures, when combined with labor, yield the goods and services that underpin the world's standard of living. Since 2021, the McKinsey Global Institute, a think tank within a consultancy, has tried to track all the assets and liabilities on the world's balance sheet, real and otherwise. MGI's latest estimate, published on July 23rd, is that the world's wealth amounted to over $600 trillion in 2025, 5.1 times its annual income. That total was little changed from 2024, but this stable bottom line masks drama elsewhere on the balance sheet. Households saw their wealth rise by $40 trillion to reach $570 trillion. Sadly, few of the gains came from the accumulation of real assets that would also make the world richer. Most came instead from increases above inflation in the prices of existing assets. MGI calls this paper wealth. American equities in particular are now worth more than 3.7 times America's annual GDP. They were worth less than twice GDP in 1999 during the dot-com bubble. And yet, by themselves, they add nothing to global wealth. They may be household assets, but they are also corporate liabilities. MGI argues that the world's balance sheet is now out of kilter with the underlying economy. Balance could be restored by faster GDP growth or higher inflation. But two other scenarios are possible. Asset prices could stay high because people are determined to save rather than spend, resulting in low interest rates, high valuations, and lackluster growth. Or share prices could tumble, erasing paper wealth. Rise or fall, equities always net to zero at the global level. But when share prices plunge, neither the people who own them nor the companies that issue them are happy about it. Section 5. How big is America's obesity penalty? GLP-1s offer a rare insight into the social and economic effects of carrying extra weight. What happens after you lose weight? Doctors tell patients to expect better mobility and less stress on their joints. Metabolic measures such as blood sugar and cholesterol improve. People report more energy and better sleep. But these health markers are just one part of what economists call the obesity penalty. Studies have long shown that people, especially women, who carry extra weight tend to finish their formal education sooner and are less likely to marry or work. The sudden weight loss experienced by millions of Americans with GLP-1 drugs offers a rare chance to study how much of that penalty disappears when people become slimmer. Some 22% of American women and 14% of men have taken GLP-1s for weight loss or for chronic conditions such as diabetes. Rebecca Diamond of Harvard University used data from the Understanding America study, a long-running survey of 15,000 people, to compare women who began taking the drugs for weight loss with similar women who wanted to take them but had not yet started. The sample of men on the drugs in the survey was too small to study. As the first group lost weight, Ms. Diamond quantified changes in their personal and professional relationships compared with the second group. The results provide one of the clearest estimates yet of the price American women pay for being obese. The women in the sample were matched by measures including their body mass index, race, income, and self-assessed health. Comparing their outcomes over 18 months reveals a stark divide. Among women who had been out of work, employment rates increased by 27 percentage points for those taking GLP-1s. That change is bigger than the employment gap between American women with a high school diploma and those with a university degree. A similar penalty is found in the dating market. The chances of a single woman marrying or moving in with a partner increased by 29 percentage points relative to one who had not lost weight. Better health surely played a role, but does not explain all the gains made by women on GLP-1s. The share of those without jobs who said that illness restricted the work they could do fell by just 14 percentage points over the same period. And most of the women moved into work from unemployment, not disability or retirement. Improved mood or motivation are also unlikely to explain the gains. There was surprisingly little change in women's self-reported life satisfaction, loneliness, and depression after weight loss. Ms. Diamond reckons the most important explanation is a stubbornly persistent bias against heavy women. Weight loss had no effect on existing careers and relationships. Women taking GLP-1s who already had a job did not go on to achieve promotions or earn more. Excess weight appeared to prevent women only from getting hired. Little wonder, then, that girls as young as 3 say they worry about their size. GLP-1s not only help people become healthier, they may also help them escape social censure. Section 6. Electric aviation is taking off. Hybrids, rather than fully electric planes, are likely to triumph. Taxiing towards the runway, the propeller stops turning as your correspondent pulls the throttle back to await takeoff. On a single-engine light aircraft, that is usually a worrying sign of engine failure. Yet this plane is powered by an electric motor and, just as when you come to a halt in a Tesla, the motor stops until it's needed again. On advancing the throttle, the propeller springs back to life, and the aircraft is soon briskly climbing in an eerily quiet manner. The two-seater Pipistrel Velis Electro is the first electric aircraft to be certified for pilot training. Besides its low noise, it has other unusual features. Instead of the lengthy series of engine checks a combustion engine plane requires before takeoff, the Electro is ready to go with the flick of 4 switches. Since it has few moving parts, it is also cheaper to maintain. And without directly producing any nasty emissions, it can claim to be green, especially if recharged with renewable power. Topping up the battery takes just over an hour. Returning to land back at Blackbush Airport, southwest of London, the larger expanse of Farnborough Airport looms nearby. At its biennial air show, which opened on July 20th, sustainable flying was high on the agenda. Aviation accounts for around 2.5% of anthropogenic CO2 emissions, although overall its contribution to climate change is reckoned to be greater, since high-flying jets produce other heat-trapping emissions such as nitrogen oxides. These are proving particularly tough to clean up. As a consequence, the aviation industry's pledge to reach net zero emissions by 2050 will probably be missed. Battery-powered aircraft like the Electro will reduce emission levels only slightly, for they have limited range. This plane, built in Slovenia by Pipistrel, a light aircraft producer owned by Textron, an American aerospace group, can typically fly for no more than 50 minutes, leaving time in hand for emergencies. Nevertheless, it is finding plenty of fans, especially among flying schools, says Nebo Air, a sustainable aviation company that leases Electros to customers. The plane flown by your correspondent was operated by Aerobility, a charity that teaches disabled people how to fly. Nebo Air is currently developing a network of recharging stations to enable cross-country flights. Better batteries are also in the pipeline, so the range of electric planes will increase over time. Yet it is unlikely batteries will ever be powerful enough, let alone light enough, to fly large numbers of passengers any great distance. Moreover, batteries are a dead weight, meaning that, unlike a combustion engine aircraft, an electric plane does not benefit from getting lighter as fuel is burned. And commercial aircraft are required to have enough fuel to circle if a runway is unavailable or to divert to another airport, which might be a long way off. Batteries powerful enough to run even a small airliner for several hours with sufficient reserve for emergencies would be so heavy that few, if any, passengers could be carried. Hence, the industry is increasingly looking at hybrids, which combine an electric motor and a combustion engine. Most passenger planes are powered by gas turbines, working either as jets or as turboprops, in which the turbines turn propellers. The first such hybrids are likely to be turboprops operating on regional routes. There are several ways these could be made. In Torrance, California, Heart Aerospace is developing the ES-30, a 30-seat hybrid electric aircraft for use on short-haul journeys. This would have an electric-only range of 200 kilometers, but in hybrid form, it could manage 800 kilometers. Having completed ground trials, the company is about to fly a demonstrator. This will use only a pair of electric motors, which will make it the largest battery-powered aircraft ever to take off. In the production version, a gas turbine operating as an electrical generator would be incorporated into the housing containing the electric motors. This setup would act as a series hybrid, meaning the propellers would always be turned by the electric motors, with the turbine providing additional electricity when required. The combination would reduce overall fuel burn, and therefore emissions. Heart expects the ES-30 to be some 40% cheaper to operate than existing regional jets. GE Aerospace, meanwhile, is working on a parallel hybrid in collaboration with NASA, the country's aerospace agency. This is a conventional turboprop with an attached electric motor that can be used to increase the turboprop's power during certain phases of flight, such as takeoff and climbing. A modified Saab regional airliner, which has had one of its two engines replaced with the hybrid version for testing, flew across the North Atlantic to appear at Farnborough. Perhaps the most intriguing aspect of electric flight, though, are car-size electric vertical takeoff and landing aircraft, or eVTOLs. These have long been talked of, but are at last starting to be developed. Being able to hover, eVTOLs are likely to replace helicopters for some operations, and work as air taxis carrying handfuls of passengers on short flights. One such vehicle, made by Vertical Aerospace, a British producer, became the first eVTOL to fly at Farnborough. The company has started working on a hybrid version to provide greater range. A lot of development work remains ahead, but in one form or another, electric aviation has started to reach for the sky. Section 7. The surprising benefits of red light. Better skin, faster wound healing, and reduced vision loss are on the cards. Oozing mouth ulcers are one of the many possible side effects of radiation and chemotherapy treatments for cancer. The ulcers make it hard for patients to eat, worsening their suffering. Some must be fed by tube. A new way of treating these ulcers could brighten the future, however. LEDs, or light-emitting diodes, tuned to the red end of the spectrum and placed into a patient's mouth, improve symptoms in more than half of cases. Faster wound healing is just one of the proposed uses of PBM, or photobiomodulation, as therapies that use red and infrared light as the agent are known. Ophthalmologists and dermatologists have been using red light for some time to treat age-related decline in eyes and skin, respectively. But PBM is also showing promise in the treatment of traumatic brain injuries, Alzheimer's and Parkinson's diseases, and even psychiatric disorders such as anxiety, depression, attention deficit and hyperactivity, and post-traumatic stress. The long wavelengths of red and infrared light give these parts of the spectrum tissue-penetrating power that permits such light to reach and be absorbed by molecules of cytochrome C oxidase, a protein found in structures called mitochondria that are a cell's power packs. The protein helps turn the energy from glucose into a molecule called ATP, which powers much of a cell's biochemistry. Red light activates cytochrome C oxidase molecules that have been switched off by nitric oxide, a so-called ROS, or reactive oxygen species. The increased number of active cytochrome C oxidases boosts ATP production, providing more fuel for functions such as cellular repair. Simultaneously, the cell sees an increase in antioxidant enzymes that neutralize a wide range of other ROS molecules. That is important because ROS molecules can damage many other biomolecules. As bodies age and mitochondria wear out, more ROS molecules are produced accidentally. Among other things, this damps down ATP production in the old. As a result, PBM allows you to adjust the aging mechanism, claims Glenn Jeffrey, a neuroscientist at University College London's Institute of Ophthalmology. In 2020, Professor Jeffrey co-wrote a pilot study published in the Journals of Gerontology, which attempted a proof of concept applied to the retina. Professor Jeffrey was interested in this part of the eye because, he explains, ATP declines by about 70% over the course of someone's life. In the study, researchers found that volunteers over the age of 40 saw their color contrast vision improve by an average of 20%. Further investigations will be needed before such results can turn into treatments in the clinic, however. In another study to which Professor Jeffrey contributed, and which was published in the Journal of Biophotonics in 2024, exposure to red light lowered blood glucose spikes in people after they had consumed a sugary drink. Half of participants were exposed to 15 minutes of red light administered to their backs so that they could not see what was going on. The others underwent a dummy treatment involving no light. In those exposed to red light, glucose peaks were 7.5% lower than in the control group. Though participants were not diabetic, these findings hint at applications which might help regulate blood sugar levels in people who are. There is also hope that red light can help people with brain and spinal cord injuries suffered in accidents. At the University of Birmingham, David James Davies, a neurosurgeon, and his colleagues are developing a device made of LEDs embedded in silicone that they hope to implant into patients. They have applied for a patent on the technology. At the moment, Mr. Davies says, he can do little for such people other than relieve pressure on injured areas by removing parts of their skulls or spines during surgery after an accident. He sees red light therapy as a promising new option. The device his team is developing is some way from use in human patients, but will soon be tested in pigs. The theory is that administering short doses of red light directly to the brain or spinal column could slow the wave of cell deaths that happens in the days after an accident. The light could stabilize the metabolisms of nerve cells and boost signals from their mitochondria that go on to help their genes promote growth and repair. According to Mr. Davies, experiments on cell cultures and rodents saw reductions in cell deaths of 20% or more. In practical terms, he says, that could mean the difference between needing a wheelchair and walking with a cane. Other damage to the brain may also be susceptible to PBM. Parkinson's and Alzheimer's diseases are both linked to oxidative stress of the sort of the treatment might relieve. Early stage research suggests it could help those who do not respond to standard medications. Meanwhile, red light has been found to aid postoperative recovery, reducing pain and expediting healing. In physiotherapy, PBM decreases inflammation and boosts blood circulation, leading to less pain in tendon, muscle, and joint injuries. For Professor Jeffrey, the idea that red light has useful biological functions should be no surprise. Humans evolved under the light of the sun. The modern world, however, has changed the kinds of light to which the human body gets exposed. Windows, for instance, tend to block infrared, while office buildings are illuminated by LEDs that produce a surfeit of blue. That is bound to have the effects on health, Professor Jeffrey reckons. How far those effects stretch, however, is unknown. And that gap between knowledge and possibility has led, as night follows day, to the emergence of a wellness industry that peddles everything from red light masks and blankets to infrared saunas and yoga studios as skin rejuvenators, muscle soothers, and sleep enhancers. Some of these may work. The trouble, says Professor Jeffrey, is twofold. First, commercial interests have colored many research outcomes with questionable practices, including small sample sizes and insufficient use of control groups. Second, few of these applications pay attention to dosage, the distance from light source to affected tissue, the specific wavelengths involved, the voltage at which the equipment operates, and the length of exposure can all influence the outcome. In particular, more exposure to red light does not necessarily mean a better result. Overexposure can create what Professor Jeffrey calls a traffic jam in a cell's metabolism, with a consequent fall in ATP production. For healthy people, his advice is to buy a dog. That way, you will go outside for at least 20 minutes several times a day and get all the red light you need. Section 8. Is it useful to measure biological versus chronological age? You will get data, but perhaps not knowledge. Most people know how old they are. For those with money and interest, though, it is now possible to have an additional measure, something known as biological age. This will not necessarily correspond to chronological age. It will, rather, indicate whether someone is aging faster or slower than normal. Is such knowledge useful? The matter is contentious. The idea goes back to 2011, when a team including Steve Horvath, a researcher at the University of California, Los Angeles, published a paper called Epigenetic Predictor of Age. They looked at cytosine methylation, a phenomenon that regulates gene expression epigenetically by attaching atomic clusters called methyl groups to one of the components of DNA. The amount of methylation the team found in a sample predicted with reasonable accuracy the age of the individual that sample came from. Conversely, they suggested differences between the actual and predicted methylation might show how well or badly an individual was aging. The Horvath clock, as it has become known, led to better understanding of how aging happens. When cells divide and their DNA duplicates, superfluous methyl groups accumulate. That leads to inappropriate gene expression, which in turn results in age-related phenomena such as chronic inflammation and impairment of tissue regeneration. The clock's discovery has also led to a plethora of firms which will read it for a fee and often offer advice on how to try to turn it back if it is running fast. Over the years, the tests have become better. PhenoAge, Dunedin Pace, and Grim Age, named with dark humor after the Grim Reaper, analyze the levels of particular biomarkers, proteins, and so on, that are themselves correlated with underlying methylation patterns. Other tests, meanwhile, study different age-related aspects of molecular biology, such as the blood's carbohydrate content and the patterns of the messenger molecules in cells that dictate which proteins it produces. Unlike the Horvath clock, which yields just a snapshot of current reality, these various souped-up versions offer estimates of future health span and lifespan as well. All of which is useful at a population level, as it is helpful for public health planning. How useful they are for individuals is more questionable. Clock reading firm's advice is a mixture of the sensible, watch your diet, exercise, and sleep well, and obviously don't smoke or drink too much, healthy behaviors that can alter methylation in positive ways, and the speculative, unproven supplements that are claimed to extend lifespan. A review of the field, published in June by a group at Northwestern University in Illinois, lists reasons for skepticism. There is a risk, for example, of people indulging in biomarker chasing. Someone might take a supplement to ameliorate the elements of a blood screen rather than engaging in the healthier behaviors that would actually alter their underlying methylation patterns. There is also a risk of people being misled by changes that are either natural variability or variability in the test. Nor is it clear that these epigenome-based tests of aging provide more useful information than simpler, non-biochemical ones. Grip strength, gait speed, and how long it takes to rise from a sitting position are reliable indices of aging that cost nothing to measure. As in many other fields, there is a distinction between data and knowledge. Section 9. What did the Romans ever do for Christianity? The Roman Empire shaped the religion in all sorts of crucial ways, a new book argues. Rome's Age of Revolution by Tim Whitmarsh. People who know little about ancient history are still familiar with the fact that Romans persecuted Christ and Christians. In films, the Romans are sometimes brutal, Ben-Hur, The Passion of the Christ, sometimes daft, Life of Brian, but always culturally distant from the new religion and clueless about it. Much of this is a myth, argues Tim Whitmarsh, a professor of Greek at Cambridge University, in a thoroughly entertaining book. Rome's Age of Revolution shows that Christianity was in many ways a product of the Roman Empire and the Greek and Jewish cultures it absorbed as it expanded eastward. Christianity might have become a global religion without Rome, but it would not be the same religion. Despite lots of scholarly hedging, Mr. Whitmarsh's argument is striking. Some may find it enraging. The early followers of Jesus called themselves people of the way, referring to a physical roadway as well as a spiritual path. Paul used a Roman road to bring his message to the Galatians, a crucial episode because it confirmed a new policy of targeting both Gentiles and Jews. The apostle benefited not just from superior Roman infrastructure, but also from superior Roman security. The empire energetically moved people from place to place as soldiers, officials, and slaves, and gave them a broad identity as citizens of Rome. Those deracinated people may have been particularly attracted to a message that elevated faith above family and emphasized the universal. If disparate people could be unified under one ruler, why not under one God, too? Romans collapsed time, asserting that their triumph had been foretold by Greek myths. Early Christians did much the same, claiming that the coming of Jesus fulfilled prophecies in Jewish scriptures. Emperor Augustus's birth in 63 BC was said to be attended by cosmic portents. So was Jesus's. Mr. Whitmarsh points out that the Gospel of Mark, probably the earliest written, skips Christ's conception and childhood. The fact that later Gospels dwell on them hints at a possible reworking of the narrative in order to appeal to people familiar with the story of Augustus. Christians shamelessly co-opted Greek philosophers such as Socrates, whom they admired for his questioning spirit and his defiance of the state. They may have drawn on pagan fiction. The most outrageous and entertaining chapter in Rome's Age of Revolution is the one on Greek novels. Mr. Whitmarsh suggests that rip-roaring romances like Callirho, probably written in the mid-first century, could have influenced the composers of the Gospels. It has been argued that Christianity was Hellenized, but Mr. Whitmarsh has no time for that. Christianity was never not Greek nor pre-Greek, he argues. If such arguments seem surprising, it may be because theology and classical studies have long been taught by different university departments, by scholars who refrain from trampling on each other's terrain. It may also be a result of the Christian, especially Protestant, determination to scrape away corrupting influences and discover a pure original message. In reality, though, ideas and cultures are not neatly bounded. They bleed into one another. Mr. Whitmarsh thinks that the boundaries between cultures were far more porous in the centuries after Jesus' birth than they are today. That is a little hard to believe in the era of mass tourism and K-pop demon hunters, but a related argument is hard to contest. Cultures and religions do very well to steal from each other. The modern notion that everyone ought to stay in their cultural paddock, which is made on the left by people worried about cultural appropriation, and on the right by those who fear the corrupting effects of immigration and Islam, leads only to stodgy irrelevance. Bending, borrowing, and adapting are the keys to success. The only problem is that they make for less gripping cinema. Well, that's all the time I have for today, but thank you again for tuning in. You've been listening to this week's edition of The Economist. This is Trevor, wishing you a good rest of your day.
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2: Good evening. This evening, look for clear skies. Tonight, expect clear skies with a low near 73. Monday, expect sunshine with a high near 82. Monday night, look for clear skies with a low near 70. Tuesday, expect sunshine with a high near 83. Get your weather every hour right here on Mind's Eye Radio, your virtual newsstand.
3: And O'Fallon and Collinsville, it's sunny and 81 degrees.
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Inc. issue, copyright 2026, Condé Nast. On the cover this week, a colorful cartoon drawing of a scene outdoors. Most of the cover is taken up by a green grassy lawn, a narrow band of clear blue skies visible across the top. Tiny wildflowers in blue, yellow, pink, and other bright, cheery colors grow among the countless blades of grass in curly and wavy tangles. Dozens of tiny, equally colorful insects and a few worms flit, crawl, and fly among the grass and flowers. The insects have simple little faces, and most of them are smiling. The entire lawn is lively and animated. Stepping into this busy scene is a huge bare ankle and foot. A few blades of wavy grass poke up between the toes, and a few of the brightly colored insects crawl over the foot and up the lower leg. The New Yorker masthead logo, rendered in its characteristic Art Deco font, appears in white at the top of the cover. The illustration is titled Down to Earth and is by Edward Steed. Next, the talk of the town. Comment, a disaster foretold. In 1996, Joan Didion unholstered the X-Acto knife that was her pen and went to work on Bob Woodward. In a register of pitiless irony, she quoted Woodward's earnest explanations of his journalistic methods, the difference between background and deep background, his 8-file drawers of documents for a book on the Supreme Court. She was unimpressed. These are books in which measurable cerebral activity is virtually absent, Didion wrote. In the end, she determined that Woodward was engaged in the writing of political pornography. This was unfair, at best a category error. What Didion failed to note was that Woodward was a reporter, not a scholar or a belletrist, and that before he was 30, he, with his Washington Post partner, Carl Bernstein, had unearthed the predations of the Watergate scandal, hardly the work of stenographers in thrall to power. It brought down the presidency of Richard Nixon. Journalism is a first rough draft of history, as they say, and scholarship, which feeds on journalism and so much more, plays by another clock. Robert A. Caro began the research for his multi-volume biography of Lyndon B. Johnson half a century ago. Maggie Haberman, a reporter of impressive energy, began her career at the New York tabloids and joined the Times in 2015. She has been on the Trump beat since the Donald was a real estate guy hustling for attention in the columns of Liz Smith and Cindy Adams. As confidence man, Haberman's first... She has been on the Trump beat since the Donald was a real estate guy hustling for attention in the columns of Liz Smith and Cindy Adams. As confidence man, Haberman's first book about Trump from 2022 made clear, he is a man of immutable character. He has had only a handful of moves throughout his entire adult life, she wrote. The quick lie, the shift of blame, the outburst of rage, the abuse of loyalists, a raft of old grievances, a refusal to be shamed. Trump's political reflexes could have been anticipated. Talking to Playboy in 1990, he praised the Chinese leaders who ordered troops to slaughter pro-democracy demonstrators in Tiananmen Square. They were vicious, they were horrible, but they put it down with strength, he said. That shows you the power of strength. Our country is right now perceived as weak. This is the same guy who 30 years later asked the chairman of the Joint Chiefs of Staff, Mark Milley, why he couldn't confront street protesters with force and shoot them in the legs or something. Now, as the country lurches glumly toward its 250th anniversary, Haberman has collaborated with another Times reporter, Jonathan Swan, on Regime Change, a vivid, rigorous, and unavoidably depressing chronicle of the first year of Trump's second term in the White House. Part of the high wire act of such books is that the authors and their publishers work at unaccustomed speed to provide the end product with a history as it is happening varnish. The results are usually as perishable as week-old bananas. Regime Change is exceptional.
It transcends its genre. Although some of the material is familiar from the Times and other sources and from Trump's relentless self-exposure, the book is packed with news that will stay news. One late-breaking example among many. Haberman and Swan provide an astonishing account of Benjamin Netanyahu's trip just 4 months ago to the White House Situation Room, where the Israeli Prime Minister persuaded Trump to join him in what would be a strategic catastrophe. Netanyahu assured the president that together they would topple the Iranian regime and end its nuclear ambitions before it ever had a chance to close the Strait of Hormuz. Haberman and Swan report that the Secretary of State called Netanyahu's plan bull S-word. The CIA director declared it farcical. Whatever. Sounds good to me, the president told the prime minister.

Everyone fell into line. Well played, sir. This is reporting of consequence, and it puts to rest the knowing online critique of these beat reporters that to get their scoops, they engage in both-sidism or dampen their coverage in exchange for access. Regime change is particularly strong on the administration's colossal financial corruption, its heedless destruction of invaluable agencies such as USAID, and the sordid and unhinged nature of Trump and the culture over which he presides. Haberman and Swan contend that Trump ran in 2024 for one reason above all. This was about staying out of prison. After facing multiple indictments, impeachments, and criminal convictions, Trump returned to the White House with retribution on his mind. I was the hunted, and now I'm the hunter. The atmosphere in Trump's White House is reminiscent of the Kremlin in Armando Iannucci's 2017 movie, The Death of Stalin. The autocrat delights in humiliating so many people, not least tech billionaires, including Jeff Bezos and Mark Zuckerberg, who once opposed him. The description of Trump's White House is of a decadent court and a king addicted to vengeance and flattery. Trump employs one aide, a young woman named Natalie Harp, who follows him around all day, handing him glowing notices from the right-wing press and occasionally sending him adoring letters. You are all that matters to me. Even this brings him no joy. When Elon Musk, who raised some $300 million for Trump's campaign, blasts the president over his budget bill, Trump says, "They always leave me. They always do this. This is why I can't have friends." He instructs Harp to bring him his phone. He calls Musk twice. Both times he gets voicemail. We have always known that Trump is a narcissist. Haberman and Swan make clear the dimensions of his malady. During Trump's hush money trial in New York, he heard that a mentally ill man, consumed by conspiracy theories, had set himself on fire in a park nearby. "Do you think he did it for me?" Trump asked an aide. "Let's tell people that he did it for me." In an interview with the authors, Trump says that he was pleased to learn from an unnamed historian that considering the reach of his arsenal and armed forces, he is far more powerful than Genghis Khan, Alexander the Great, or Joseph Stalin. The historian in question, the authors discover, is Gary Player's caddy. Trump is a damaged man, unleashing daily damage on the country. He spends his nights alone, rage posting on Truth Social. His wastebasket overflows with empty potato chip bags, Starburst wrappers, and ice cream cartons. As July 4th approaches, the water in the reflecting pool, refurbished by Trump's pool guy with a no-bid contract, turns green with algae. It is a dismal time in the Capitol. Haberman and Swan have done admirable work, but one reads the final pages of Regime Change, hoping that their next book is the story of transition from the era of Trump to one of democratic renewal. That chapter cannot come soon enough. And that article was by David Remnick. The next article is from Annals of Technology, and it's titled Robot Revolution. Are the humanoids ready to be deployed? And this was written by Stephen Witt. On a recent sunny day in Silicon Valley, I visited the industrial headquarters of 1X Technologies. Security was tight, so I had to put a sticker over my cell phone's camera and talk my way out of signing an NDA before I was brought into an enormous space to meet Neo, the company's home robot. Neo stands 5'6" and has no facial features except for two black cameras in place of eyes. The robot is a humanoid. Its design is inspired by the human form, and its proportions are a blend of those of the median American male and those of the median American female. But Neo has no skin. Instead, it wears a beige nylon turtleneck bodysuit, gloves, and padded shoes over a see-through carapace. Under that is a skeleton made up of more than 100 whizzing motors and cord-like artificial tendons that control Neo's limbs. Neo's cozy, minimalist aesthetic allows it to blend into the background.
If it served me an espresso at a cafe, I'm not certain I would look up from my phone. The robot weighs just 66 pounds, and I was able to pick it up in a bridal carry. It communicates through a speaker in its chest using several different voices. The default one is in a calm but authoritative masculine register, an AI-modulated mixture of several voice actors. Neo can talk, listen, and respond to commands. In its skull is a squarish motherboard, roughly the size of a slice of bread, and studded with white capacitors that look like teeth. This is Neo's brain. Using AI, it tries to translate your words into physical actions. If you ask Neo to pick up a cup from the table, Neo will attempt to pick up the cup. If you ask Neo to put the milk in the refrigerator, Neo will attempt to put the milk in the refrigerator. But Neo doesn't always succeed at these tasks, and no one really knows what it can or cannot do. The robot is the creation of Bernd Bornick, the CEO of 1X Technologies. Bornick, a 42-year-old Norwegian, has been obsessed with robots since he was a child. His firm used to be called Haloti, and it sold wheeled security robots from offices south of Oslo. But in 2022, Bornick relocated to Silicon Valley, changed the company's name, grew out his hair, and started wearing designer streetwear. Neo was announced shortly afterward. Bornick believes in the supremacy of the human form. "We are incredibly well designed," he has said. "I would argue this is kind of like why we won evolution. The environment in which humanoids will operate is already built with able-bodied humans in mind. To open a door handle, you need a hand. To climb a flight of stairs, you need feet." Many roboticists are now working on humanoids, but Bornick takes biomimicry further than his peers. Neo uses tendons where other humanoids use motors, and Neo's motherboard is in its head, while most humanoids have it stored in the chest. Bornick says humanoids have the potential to do almost anything. Mention Neo or Bornick to other roboticists, and you will be met with a slight pause. Bornick's technical foundation is solid, but many people feel that he's getting ahead of himself. Compared with the AI that generates language and images, the physical AI that runs a robot remains underdeveloped. The world still doesn't have a ChatGPT equivalent for a robot. Deepu Tala, who oversees robotics at the microchip designer NVIDIA, told me, "I think home comes later," Carolina Parada, the head of robotics at Google DeepMind, said. "I don't think it's a lack of interest or even capability. Rather," she explained, "it was a question of safety." Jeff Cardenas, the CEO of the industrial humanoid manufacturer Eptronic, told me around small pets, around small children, there's still work to be done. Bornick agrees that Neo should not be used around small children. Still, he is keen to test consumers' tolerance for what he calls robotic slop, tasks that are clumsily executed. For example, in a demonstration for the Wall Street Journal in October, Neo took longer than a minute to retrieve a bottle of water. Although Neo has a list price of $20,000, more than 10,000 customers have already placed a deposit for one. The customers are who you'd expect, wealthy early adopters from the Bay Area, Los Angeles, and New York City. Will Depew, a former OpenAI employee, lives in San Francisco with tech enthusiast roommates. "I think our house has 3 orders on humanoid robots," he told me. "This is kind of like the new iPhone. Sometime later this year, workers at 1X's factory near Oakland will pack a Neo into a container that looks like an oversized AirPods case, load it into the back of a truck, and deliver it to Depew's residence. Neo will probably not be a perfectly polished product, but at least it's like an early version of what's to come," Depew said. At 1X's headquarters, my guide was Dar Sleeper, the head of product and design and Bornick's informal second-in-command. Sleeper, who is 27, has already had a memorable career. After college, he joined the fashion brand Yeezy, then moved on to industrial design at Tesla.
In other words, his first boss was Kanye West and his second was Elon Musk.

at the headquarters. About 800 people work there in roles involving assembly, testing, and research and development. We passed lathes, metal mills, and racks of 3D printers, all in continuous operation. We passed a safety testing zone where technicians in goggles instructed robotic hands to karate chop ripe cantaloupes. We passed Neo's staging environments, which included a bedroom, a bathroom, a kitchen, and a dojo with tatami mats on the floor. We stopped at a motion capture studio where, off to one side, 24 decommissioned models knelt together as if in prayer. This was where Sleeper had taught Neo how to walk. He told me that he had used his own body as the reference for Neo's gait. Sleeper stands well over 6 feet tall, with Vitruvian proportions. Referring to his engineering co-worker, Sleeper said, "A lot of these guys walk like this," then pantomimed a hunch scurry, his hands clutching imaginary backpack straps. "But I was an athlete in college," he continued. "I actually had an anatomically perfect run." Sleeper puts the bro in tech bro. He played lacrosse at the University of Michigan, and despite the controversies surrounding Kanye West, describes him as one of the best creative geniuses of all time. At one point, we were discussing a portable battery pack that Sleeper is designing for Neo. "It's actually a non-trivial problem," he told me. I asked him if he had ever used the word non-trivial before moving to Silicon Valley. "Probably not," he said and laughed. "I didn't say a lot of S-word before I showed up here." Sleeper has built a world around Neo. He oversees an in-house wood shop, which he uses to design sets, props, and furniture, all to mimic the environments that Neo will have to navigate. His plans for the 1X campus involve both a television studio and a forest. On the day of my tour, Sleeper wore a striking beige sweater, which he'd designed himself in the style of Neo's bodysuit. "I have been reporting on Silicon Valley for some while, which is another way of saying that I have been served a lifetime supply of BS. Before my visit to 1X, I had been ready to call BS on Neo, too. The company had posted some splashy videos on social media a few months ago, then gone dark, and I suspected that Neo was just more overpromoted vaporware. In fact, I was ready to call BS on the whole robotics industry. At the Las Vegas Consumer Electronics Show this January, there were numerous robots on display from many manufacturers. They all seemed clunky and loud. They clanked when they walked. Sure, one robot landed a backflip, but then a piece of it broke off and flew toward the crowd. Nothing there seemed ready for consumer use. But Neo was different. Neo was elegant. Neo was soft. Above all, Neo was quiet. With its padded feet and innovative tendons, it hummed along at 22 decibels, about the same volume as leaves rustling in a breeze. I felt a deep and horrible emotion triggered inside me, one familiar to any American: consumer lust. I wanted Neo in my house. I wanted it instantly, badly, immediately. Sleeper took me to a demonstration kitchen where Neo effortlessly slotted dishes into a wire rack. I was impressed by the robot's dexterity and fluidity of motion. Then I noticed a teleoperator standing to the side wearing a VR headset, holding controllers and dictating Neo's every move. The robot I was seeing was a marionette. 1X declined to show me a demonstration of the AI that will power Neo. Sleeper told me that previous versions of Neo had tended to fall over. 1X said that this problem had been resolved, but when I asked Sleeper if the latest models always remained upright, he said, "To say it doesn't fall is like a total stretch." Still, when I asked if he believed 1X would meet its deadline for home delivery in 2026, he answered with no hesitation, "It's a promise we've made to the world and a promise we've got to keep." Neo is one of a dozen humanoid robots scheduled to hit the market in the next 12 months. Its rivals include Figures O3 Humanoid, Boston Dynamics Atlas, and Aptronics Apollo.
In January, Musk announced that he was converting a portion of a

0: Tesla automotive plant in Fremont, California, into a robot production factory and hoped eventually to make 1 million Optimus robots there annually. His ultimate objective is to have robots working on the production line making more robots, which he has called an infinity money glitch. In China, efforts are equally ambitious. Unitree, based in Hangzhou, shipped more than 5,000 of its G1 humanoids last year, making the company one of the world's leading suppliers. The G1 stands about 4.5 feet tall and has a hole in its head where a face would go. Its motors are loud, it clomps when it walks. It basically has no charm at all. Starting at around $14,000, it is also one of the more affordable advanced robots on the market. And because it can run open source software, it has become a favorite of academic robotics researchers. The G1 has also gained popularity with home robotics enthusiasts. During the recent NBA Finals, a G1 in a Knicks jersey attended watch parties outside Madison Square Garden. I first encountered the G1 at the robotics lab of Aaron Ames, a professor of mechanical engineering at Caltech. Wearing a VR headset and holding controllers, I moved the robot back and forth a bit, then had it do some light calisthenics. It seemed shaky, almost drunk. I tried to make it clap its hands, but the G1 resisted. "Try it vertically," a graduate student at the lab suggested. I did, and the robot pantomimed a delicate golf clap without ever quite touching its hand together. Later in the office, Ames spoke for more than 10 minutes at a cadence of roughly 200 words per minute, delivering a comprehensive takedown of 1X's efforts. Ames believes that no matter how sophisticated the engineering is, reliable AI for autonomous robots is years away. "I don't know how 1X is actually going to get away with it," Ames said. "I would worry about the legal ramifications when one of those robots falls on a person." Many industrial roboticists I spoke with were suspicious of the humanoid push. They told me that there are no standardized benchmarks for progress and that videos of remarkable feats were often culled from hundreds of takes. In March, I talked with Modar Alawi, a venture capitalist who invests in humanoid startups. He enthused about Iron, a robot from the Chinese manufacturer XPeng, whose catwalk-inspired strut is so realistic that exhibitors have removed panels from its body to prove that it's not a human in a robot suit. "Because of XPeng's work, I tell people not to work on locomotion anymore," Alawi said. "Locomotion is solved." The day after I spoke to Alawi, an Iron robot at a public demonstration at a mall in Shenzhen suddenly seized and fell over. It looked like it was having a stroke. The robot, which weighs more than 150 pounds, could not recover, and three human handlers had to drag it away. To celebrate Lunar New Year this February, Unitree staged a display of dozens of G1s doing a choreographed kung fu routine. The performance was real but misleading. The robots were executing a pre-programmed script, most likely derived from true wushu masters in motion capture suits. And robotic martial artists can be dangerous to bystanders, as was recently demonstrated at a Chinese amusement park, where a G1 wearing a clown wig kicked a small child in the stomach. Outside of programmed scripts, robots struggle to perform autonomous actions in uncontrolled environments. The same robot that can land a backflip might not be able to walk up a flight of stairs, Parada from Google told me. Accidents are not the only concern. Neo may also obey a malicious command. Imagine a young child asking Neo to bash its robotic head against the dining room table. Guardrails installed in the AI would almost certainly prevent the robot from following the command, at least initially. But research shows that such guardrails can be circumvented. If the child were persistent enough, in the way that small children tend to be, and creative enough, in the way that small children tend to be, he or she might succeed in getting the robot to comply. Robots can also be hacked. Last year, the security researchers Andreas Makris and Kevin Finisterre found a vulnerability in Bluetooth that would enable them to take control of a fleet of Unitree G1s, infecting one after another and creating a robot botnet that spreads without user intervention, they wrote. Humanoid robots need cameras and microphones to make their way through the world, which creates privacy concerns. Plus, their actions are unpredictable. Babysitting these robots demands an entire operation team, Jim Fan, a research scientist at NVIDIA, wrote at the end of last year. Mistakes are irreversible and unforgiving. Still, Parada conceded, putting robots in the home is the ultimate dream. Growing up in Venezuela, she fantasized about having a robot to do her chores. Several roboticists I spoke with seemed a little disappointed by the current state of the field compared with the expectations they'd had as children. Nothing inanimate one day just started moving. Nothing ever magically came to life. Sleeper recalled moments as a child when he said he looked at stuffed animals and got bummed about how effing lame they were. Technology, he told me, sometimes made him sad. It's all just going into a screen instead of into the world. After I left 1X's office, I took my first ride with the autonomous ride-sharing service Waymo. The Waymo was clean and quiet and avoided a congested highway by navigating through side streets and frontage roads. But after delivering me to my destination, the car turned into a crowded In-N-Out Burger drive-through lane, which can take more than an hour to pass through. I laughed out loud, preparing to report on yet another epic AI fail, until the car executed a crisp three-point turn, escaped the line, and drove off. I later learned that in uncertain situations like this, a Waymo will sometimes request assistance from a human operator. Professional teleoperation pilots working from the Philippines oversee galleries of vehicle camera feeds, alert for construction zones and lines of hungry Californians. Such pilots are also at work in other industries. In Japan, 7-Elevens do autonomous stocking using robot arms, which can be controlled from afar by workers wearing VR headsets. Human pilots also provide training data for AI, and Waymo has used at least 500,000 hours of real-world data to fuel its autonomous driving model. A car merely has to avoid hitting things. A robot has to manipulate them without breaking them. 1X previously emphasized teleoperation in its marketing, but this generated pushback from potential customers. Now the company emphasizes AI, but it hasn't abandoned teleoperation. Part of 1X's gamble is that its customers will come to terms with the fact that a human might be peering into their home through Neo's eye cameras. DePew, the early adopter in San Francisco, told me he would feel safer with a stranger teleoperating his robot than with a stranger cleaning his home. Teleoperators will sit next to the AI team at 1X's campus in Silicon Valley, and when the lighted rings on Neo's earpieces change color, customers will know that it is being remotely operated. If you want a robot to bartend your party, we'll get one of our operators, Bornick said. It's also useful data for us. Data is to the AI revolution what coal was to the industrial one. AI communicates in discrete units of data called tokens. In language processing, a token might represent a few letters. In robotics, a token might represent a trajectory associated with a finger joint. But language models have the text of the entire open internet to learn from, not to mention the uncompensated copyrighted work of human authors lifted from the dark web. There exists no equivalent repository, legal or otherwise, of motion trajectories for joints. One approach to this problem is to radically increase motion capture efforts. The German robot developer Neura has put more than 1,000 industrial workers in motion capture suits and is using these data to train humanoids. Everyone is scared of the S-word storm because it's like, oh, they're replacing your work, David Rieger, Neura's CEO, told me. It's not. We're getting, like, a lot of data. This didn't seem to address the job loss question, so I pressed Rieger on what would happen to the labor market if his efforts succeeded. He straightened his posture and insisted that in the next few years, the U.S. would need these robots. You will have a decrease of working labor, and then you will feel it, he said. Right now, you still don't feel it, but in Europe, we feel it a lot. We think everyone disappeared somehow. Even if the entire population of Earth donned motion capture suits, it would take decades to generate the amount of data that was used to train ChatGPT. Another approach is to train robots using videos from head-mounted cameras which have been posted on YouTube. With a little engineering magic, these egocentric videos can be turned into joint trajectory data sets. More advanced video models might be able to extrapolate data from third-person views of real-world experiences such as sports games and cooking shows. Some robotics companies don't build hardware at all. Instead, they are focused on helping existing robots navigate the physical world. About 2.5 miles north of 1X's headquarters, I visited the startup Skilled AI. The two firms could not be more different. 1X's robots are exquisite objects of high design. Skilled's lobby looked like an emergency room with deactivated Unitree robots hanging from cranes and lying on tables. One was on a gurney, another sat in a wheelchair. There, I met with Skilled's co-founders, Deepak Pathak and Abhinav Gupta, both professors at Carnegie Mellon University. If Sleeper and Bornick are confident marketers, Pathak and Gupta represent a different Silicon Valley archetype, the entrepreneur whose technological convictions lead him to ignore the pressure of public opinion. This was not the type of company that was going to plant a forest on campus. Skilled is attempting to build a general-purpose physical AI, a single brain that can be slotted into any body. This brain should be able to control not just a humanoid, but also a set of detached arms, a robot animal, or a wheeled cart. Pathak and Gupta have to stress test these robots, so they spend a lot of time kicking them, punching them, and generally harassing them. At one point, they showed me a video of a man using a chainsaw to cut off the legs of a robotic dog. Within seconds, the dog began walking on the stumps. I did not initially understand why Skilled was treating its robots this way, nor did I understand why the chainsaw video was scored to hair metal. Pathak explained that the ability to compensate for injury is one of the most important aspects of generalized physical intelligence. In Skilled's workshop were dozens of partially assembled robots from a variety of manufacturers. One was wandering around without a head. Midway through the tour, we stopped in front of a robotic dog. One of its eyes was disabled and its wiring was exposed. An employee was kicking it repeatedly. I was invited to join in. "Kick it like how you would kick a human," Pathak said. "I wouldn't kick a human," I said. "Don't overthink it," Pathak said. After a moment's hesitation, I planted my heel on the robot dog's body and shoved it with force. The dog barrel rolled across the showroom floor, but was upright within half a second of coming to a stop. Later, in a conference room, Pathak and Gupta explained that their seemingly cavalier attitude toward robot welfare was actually motivated by concern for human safety. Better that a human kick a robot 1,000 times than that a robot kick a human once. Right now, they don't think that humanoids are safe enough to use in residential settings. In fact, Pathak refuses to have one in his home. "People are using appearance as a way to misguide the public," Pathak said. "If you make a robot human-like, you expect it to have human-like capabilities. But technology is far behind that." Skilled is one of the best-funded robotics startups, but much of its capital is spent on buying computing power from data centers. This is another way of saying that most of its money eventually goes to NVIDIA. NVIDIA, which has a $5 trillion market capitalization, is the most valuable company in the world. In fact, adjusting for inflation, NVIDIA may be the most valuable company in human history. Its rival for the title is the Dutch East India Company. Jensen Huang, NVIDIA's CEO, has cosmic ambitions. "Wherever the universe has structure, we can turn that into AI," he recently said. NVIDIA moved into robotics in 2014. Around this time, Huang recalls, he watched a neural network teach a robotic arm to shoot a hockey puck. He immediately calculated a rough estimate of the eventual size of the robotics AI market. Soon, NVIDIA was touting virtual reality simulators to train robots and microchips to deploy in robot brains. The simulators allow developers to experiment with surface friction, mimic faulty joints, and even alter gravity. These early initiatives struggled at first, but NVIDIA was able to establish what a former employee called vendor lock, making robotics manufacturers dependent on it. Every single robot I encountered while reporting this article ran on an NVIDIA microchip, and every single one had trained in an NVIDIA digital gym. NVIDIA has also invested in many startups, including Figure, Neura, and Skilled. This has produced accusations of circular deal-making from skeptical investors, since NVIDIA is providing funds to its own customers, who then use that money to purchase its hardware. Michael Burry, the investor made famous in The Big Short for betting against the housing market in the late 2000s, today warns of suspicious revenues at many AI companies, including NVIDIA. Huang has called such claims ridiculous and defended the investments, saying that they are necessary to expand NVIDIA's ecosystem. NVIDIA's robotics microchips are different from the ones they sell for AI training. They are edge chips, meaning that they do their processing in the robot instead of in a remote data center. The human brain uses about 20% of the energy that the body generates. An NVIDIA edge chip can drain as much as 60% of a robot's electricity supply. It's not the motors that take up most of the battery, Cardenas, the CEO of Apotronic, told me. It's actually the compute. But if a robot needs more brain power, it can draw it from a local server via Wi-Fi. A robot's AI, like most computer software, is regularly upgraded via the Internet. Robots get smarter every week. Most importantly, they have a hive mind. Whatever one robot learns, the others all learn at the same time, Bornick said. This means that the wider the release of humanoids, the more skilled they become. If 1,000 humanoid robots are sent to fold towels, they'll learn from one another's mistakes and will adapt far faster than a single robot would. This network effect may account for 1X's eagerness to get robots in the home. There is definitely a data flywheel there, Bornick said. Robot is one of a small number of words that have entered the English language via Czech. Polka and howitzer are others. The term was first used in Karel Čapek's play, Rossum's Universal Robots, from 1920. In the play, an industrial robotics conglomerate has transformed the world economy. Robots do most of the work, and they are also deployed as soldiers. At the same time, the human birth rate declines to zero. Eventually, the robots take over and kill almost everyone on Earth. Any extended discussion of robots I have found will eventually reference the apocalypse. Even in more positive treatments, such as Isaac Asimov's iRobot, the androids end up taking over. When I broached the subject of the robot revolution with Bornick, I sensed a certain fatigue. "Look, they won't seek revenge on us," he said. "We can wipe their minds." Perhaps the fearful visions of Čapek, not to mention those of James Cameron in his Terminator movies, have tainted the West's cultural perception of robots. David Rieger, Neura's CEO, told me that American journalists ask him anxious questions about robots, but South Korean journalists just seem impatient. "They're tired of waiting," he said. "They ask, when is it coming?" Rieger's observation is supported by data. A Stanford University analysis of opinion polls across three dozen countries found that respondents in China, South Korea, Thailand, and Indonesia were the most excited about consumer applications of AI. Respondents in the U.S. and Canada were the least. Most of the roboticists I spoke with seemed more excited by the industrial applications of humanoid robots than by the prospect of their doing domestic chores. You'll see them in McDonald's first. Rev Labaridian, who runs physical AI simulation at NVIDIA, said, Aptronic's Apollo humanoid, porcelain white with knobby limbs and thick, sturdy legs, has been used in production at European automotive factories owned by Mercedes-Benz. For now, the robot is limited to activities such as picking out parts and loading conveyors. It needs to be fairly strong to complete this task, which means that a malfunction might hurt someone. For this reason, the robots are fenced off from the rest of the workers. Humanoids make up only a tiny fraction of the 5 million or so robots currently deployed in factories worldwide. Mike Haley, a senior researcher at Autodesk, a maker of industrial design software, has spent much of his career programming these specialized non-humanoid factory bots. He told me that he has never seen a humanoid do anything useful in an industrial setting. Simpler robotic solutions, like detached arms for spraying paint or autonomous forklifts for moving pallets, are more efficient, cost less, have fewer moving parts, and require less maintenance. I truly believe that we have a moment a few years down the road from now where we look back at this humanoid thing and go, boy, that was bloody stupid, Haley said. Commercial service robots are already commonplace in China, but these are cheap, special-purpose devices that deliver food or fold laundry. Expensive humanoids may not be needed for these tasks. At Skilled, Pathic's solution is to isolate a robot's parts to fit the task at hand. Let's say you're putting a robot in a factory like this and you're assembling something. Should you really spend energy on the legs? He asked. I can separate the torso and put it on the table, then use the legs to carry something else. It seems that 1X is taking the Apple approach, designing beautiful products from scratch and controlling the entire manufacturing process. Skilled is taking the Android approach, writing cross-platform software and running it on hardware made by other companies. Aptronic, Unitree, Tesla, and others. Maybe they will be like Nokia or BlackBerry, or maybe one of them will win. About 7 or 8 million years ago, a branch of primates broke off and started developing superior brains, dexterous hands, and the capacity for language. That branch diversified into Australopithecus and Ardipithecus and Homo erectus. Eventually, Homo sapiens emerged and took over. Surveying the diversity of humanoid forms at this early stage of robotics, I could see something similar occurring. The essential form, two arms, two legs, a torso, and a head, was consistent, but there were many variations. Agility's Digit has a square head and inverted kneecaps, like a grasshopper. Aptronic's Apollo uses a classic sci-fi design with digital readouts on its mouth and chest. Boston Dynamics Atlas has a toy-like carapace and a glowing hollow circle for a head. Tesla's Optimus, Neura's 4NE1 and Figure's 03 have all converged on similarly anonymous and ever so slightly sinister designs, white bodies with smooth black faceplates. One of these is likely the evolutionary ancestor of all that is to come. The missing link might be the hand. The human hand is one of three pinnacles of hominid evolution, along with the brain and the voice box. It is by far the most capable manipulator in the animal kingdom and can perform 27 independent motions. Robotic hands lag far behind. We are years away from a robot that can both tie its shoes and shuffle a deck of cards. At 1X, I saw rows of hands and forearms, denuded of housing and grasping toward the ceiling. Technicians seated along an assembly line were fastening artificial tendons to the fingers to link them with the actuators in the wrist. Others attached electrical wire to sensors on the fingertips. The wire would eventually be routed to the robot's brain. Nearby, a finger was being tested for durability. It pointed, curled back, then repeated the movements. A counter on a monitor noted that this action had been performed 2,860,631 times. But here again, the mechanical engineering was far ahead of the AI. This point was confirmed during a demonstration at Skilled, where I watched a Unitree robot carefully grab a white ceramic coffee cup from a table and set it upright in a bin. I moved the coffee cup back to the tabletop, and the robot's eye-like camera seemed to follow. Then I turned the cup on its side. The robot seemed perplexed. It moved its hand about 6 inches from the cup and began to grab uselessly in the air. With a disapproving look, a technician set the cup upright, and the robot immediately returned it to the container. I took a blue plastic bowl from the bin and placed it upside down. The robot identified the object but couldn't get a grip on it. As its hand pushed the bowl around fruitlessly, I gave a little smirk of human superiority. But then the robot stopped, and I swear to this, it started to think. After about 10 seconds, it perceived that the overturned bowl had a raised circular foot. Pinching the foot of the bowl, the robot picked it up and placed it in the bin. "See," the technician said. It figured it out. And now shouts and murmurs, and this one is titled My Great Meeting with God, and it was written by Patricia Marks. He called me. I want to be clear about that. I didn't call him. He invited me up personally. Very selective crowd, very hard ticket. I've met with many world leaders, Putin, Kim Jong-un, Jared, and I would say God's in that tier. In terms of money, probably higher than most of them. We had a great table. God has tremendous clout. Incredible gate, strong. A lot of heart people hovering, maybe too many if we're being honest. And the little fat bellhops, cherubs they call them. Wings too small for the body. Slow with luggage I didn't tip. The show, better than Vegas. Volcanoes lighting up the sky, or whatever you call it. World-class earthquakes. I said, God, I'm ashamed to admit it, but the earthquakes we have on Earth don't compare. He was very complimentary. He said, they call them acts of God, but after what you've accomplished, maybe we should start calling them acts of President. Which was nice. Somebody asked me before I came out here, was he taller than you expected? I said, about what I expected. Then God let me smite a guy trying to parallel park, which was a very small part of the meeting, by the way. People are asking why we didn't discuss the suffering of innocent children. It came up. I know children. His son was bullied. Good for ratings, by the way. Then we discussed important issues. Very positive discussions about clouds. I want clouds over Washington, but not the poor neighborhoods. Strong clouds, not wispy. Some of his clouds. And I don't want to get this beyond this room in true social. We're too fluffy. Another thing, God, I said, you got tremendous demand up here, but everybody's dead. Why not go members only? Frankly, God, I said, can I be frank? I didn't say regime change, but he knew what I meant. He asked me how the Miami Marlins were doing. I think he wanted tickets. Look, I said, I came here for a reason. Nobody's saying you did a bad job, but people tell me, Mr. President, you put the fear of God in God. He knew I could back this up militarily. Operation, I mean it, or operation, I'm not going to tell you again, or operation, I'll give you something to cry about. I haven't decided yet. While God did God things, I looked around for the gift shop. You know the thing about that place? Bad signage. I know more than he does about real estate. Don't you know who his lighting guy is? But the sun shouldn't come down so fast. You're outside eating dinner, and the next thing you know, it's dark. Did I get everything? Look, when I walked in, Earth was one way. When I left, very different conversation. Many, many historians are saying it was the most productive meeting since Zeus met with President McKinley. I can't share everything, but I will say things are on the table that weren't even on the floor. I can say we're very close to getting my parking ticket validated. His last words to me were, "You know, of everyone I've ever created, you might be the one I'm proudest of." I probably shouldn't say this, but when I left, he cried a little. Update. Unnamed sources say that the Commander-in-Chief is evaluating a potential 2028 bid for God. Well, that's all the time we have for today. This has been Dale with The New Yorker.
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2: Good evening. This evening, look for clear skies. Tonight, expect clear skies with a low near 73. Monday, expect sunshine with a high near 82. Monday night, look for clear skies with a low near 70. Tuesday, expect sunshine with a high near 83. Get your weather every hour right here on Mind's Eye Radio, your virtual newsstand.
3: And O'Fallon and Collinsville, it's sunny and 81 degrees.
4: 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Game time is at 7:30 p.m. On Sunday, October 11th, LA Galaxy comes to visit Energizer Park and kickoff is at 6 p.m. On Wednesday, October 14th, City SC hosts the Vancouver Whitecaps FC. Game time is at 7:30 p.m. On Wednesday, October 28th, the Portland Timbers come to town. Game time is at 7:30 p.m. And in our last audio-described game of the season, on Saturday, October 31st, City SC hosts San Diego FC. Kickoff is at 2 p.m. For the full list of events and links to purchase tickets, visit our calendar at bit.ly/upcoming-ad-events.
5: This is CNN's Soledad O'Brien for Do the Right Thing. Gang violence used to be an inner-city problem, but Crystal, a student from Texas, shows us that gangs are everywhere. 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Here's Crystal's story.
6: In January of last year, I was jumped by four bloods getting off of a school bus. I didn't get hurt seriously, just a few bruises and some scratches, but I was scared for my safety. For a while, I wouldn't go outside without a knife or a bat. After that, I became a member of the Crips, a rival gang, to get back at the Bloods that had jumped me. We got back at them 2 weeks later. Because of this retaliation, I spent 3 nights in the youth center and now I have a criminal record. Joining that gang was the biggest mistake I ever made. But it didn't end there. I started partying with my new friends in the gang. I was never sober. My grades dropped, and I started missing a lot of school because I was always hungover. Liquor was the gateway drug for me, and soon it wasn't enough. I started doing pot and cocaine. I was only in eighth grade. I've quit drugs and alcohol, but it's still a struggle. 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I was angry. And I wanted to find a group for a sense of security and belonging. 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My life would have been so different.
5: 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I'm Soledad O'Brien.
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4: 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Showtime is at 2 p.m. And on Tuesday, March 25th, the St. Louis Blues host the Montreal Canadiens at the Enterprise Center. 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
8: What doctors recommend, you should eat a diet that's low in fat. The prescription is quite different for one ocean animal. Its good health depends on heaping servings of high-fat foods in our ocean world. This polar bear prefers fatty foods. It's the most efficient way to store energy, says bear researcher Ian Sterling of the Canadian Wildlife Service. Polar bears may not be able to find food every day.
9: So when they can feed, it's very important for them to be able to feed as much as they can and to store as much in the way of energy and resources on their body for those times that food is not available. And the most efficient thing to store is fat. So that's one of the reasons that they take on fat.
8: Calorie for calorie, high-fat foods are a better meal deal for a polar bear.
9: See, the fat has a 95 or 96% digestibility, so when they eat that, they're practically putting it straight onto their body, and they can't do that with protein. In fact, protein costs quite a lot of energy to metabolize.
8: Ian Sterling says given the choice, a polar bear will take a fat seal over a thin one. In the game of survival, polar bears eat to win. I'm Marilyn Cooley. 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
3: Hello, it's time for the Rolling Stone Hour. I'm Kathy, reading today from the July-August 2026 double issue of Rolling Stone. We'll start with a tribute. Sonny Rollins' horn will keep blowing forever. Remembering the Saxophone Colossus, a one-of-one jazz legend, by Rob Sheffield. There was no other American artist like Sonny Rollins. He reigned over jazz for seven decades, sometimes dropping off the radar, sometimes raging on stage with the presence of a biblical prophet. The world mourned for the Saxophone Colossus at the news of his death on May 25th at the age of 95. But his horn will blow on forever, indestructibly, unmistakably alive. Rollins embodied the mysteries of American music in his epic life. He was the one-man bridge between every era of jazz and every era of New York. He wrote beloved standards like Olio, Don't Stop the Carnival, and Aragon. But he was also, arguably, jazz's greatest improviser, a genius committed to creating his moment-to-moment magic. As he told Rolling Stone in 1990, improvisation is where the real self comes out. More From the Vanguard was the gateway that had made me a fan for life, a beat-up vinyl copy of a 1975 release, collecting performances that got left out of his classic A Night at the Village Vanguard. It's a long, sweaty, smoky night with Rollins breathing fire alongside his rhythm section on November 3, 1957. He goes for long meditations on Night in Tunisia and I've Got You Under My Skin from the afternoon matinee. My cassette, with all the crackles from that scratchy thrift store vinyl, has gotten rewound countless times over the past four decades. But all I have to do is press play and get swept up in Rollins' ferocious imagination. For years, he lived in New York's Hudson Valley with his wife, manager Lucille, their German shepherds, and a barn where he began each morning in communion with his sax. But by the end of his life, he could no longer play due to pulmonary fibrosis. "I have accepted it now," he told The Guardian. "But at first, I was very distraught. It took me quite a while to find a way where I wouldn't end up in the insane asylum, because all I ever wanted to do was play." In the summer of 1958, Rollins was one of the legends who met up on a Harlem stoop for that most famous of jazz photos, the Great Day in Harlem gathering. It united giants from different generations, from swing elder Count Basie to bebop radicals like Charles Mingus and Dizzy Gillespie. Rollins was the final survivor from that portrait, the last lion of jazz at its mightiest. He was born Walter Theodore Rollins in 1930, up in Harlem. His parents came from the Virgin Islands, giving him a lifelong passion for Caribbean rhythms. "I was 9 or 10 years old when I got my first saxophone, an alto," he told Rolling Stone. "Back home, it was mostly church music, but I had an uncle who was married to a girl from Georgia, and that's where I heard all those blues records, Big Boy Crudup, Lonnie Johnson, and Louis Jordan, too." Saxophone Colossus, from 1957, remains his most celebrated masterwork, with the hard bop swagger of Strode Road and his calypso signature song, St. Thomas. That year's Way Out West got even wilder, an all-night session in L.A. They started at 3 a.m., but knocked out a classic by dawn. He also dressed up as a cowboy for the album cover, admitting, "I was really living out my Lone Ranger thing." The cover is what inspired Mel Brooks to make a Western called Blazing Saddles. After years of firing pianists for playing too much, Rollins stripped it down to just a sax, bass, drums trio, a hugely influential innovation. He showed how far he could take that freedom on A Night at the Village Vanguard. Freedom Suite was his first explicitly political statement. He called it an attempt to introduce some kind of black pride into the conversation of the time. But at the peak of his fame, after the creative frenzy of his 20s, Rollins left it all behind. He dropped out of live gigs and recording, dissatisfied with his chops. He famously found a new place to blow with no audience taking notes. From 1959 to 1961, he spent most of his time playing his sax on the Williamsburg Bridge. He was up there 14, 15 hours a day, rain or shine, day or night, as loud as he wanted. As he told The Guardian, if it was cold, I'd play with gloves on. That was not a problem. It's a fantasy that all artists dream of, the idea that you could walk away from the star-making machinery and just woodshed in tune with your inner voice. The only people who could see me were the few who were walking across the bridge, he recalled, and not many of them would stop to talk. I guess they mostly thought, who's that crazy guy? He even had a bash at rock and roll, jamming with the Rolling Stones on 1981's Tattoo You. You tell me where you want me to play and dance the part out, he told Mick Jagger. So Mick shimmied around the studio while Rollins translated his moves into his own kind of tenor madness. Years later, he heard it on the radio in his local supermarket. I heard this song and thought, who's that guy? His playing struck a chord in me. And then I said, wait a minute, that's me. Even when his lungs wouldn't let him play anymore, he embodied the free spirit of the music. Dying, it's funny, Rollins told the New York Times near the end of his life. My body is going to turn to dust, but my soul will live forever. In the sound of his horn, Sonny Rollins' soul remains a colossus that will never crumble. Now from this issue's American Hero series, Life, Liberty, and the Pursuit of Afro Man by Jason Newman. The Because I Got High rapper was a beloved star of the early 2000s, until a raid on his home and a colorful trial turned him into an unlikely First Amendment warrior. It's close to showtime, and Afro Man is sitting alone on a purple velour couch in the green room of the Megacorp Pavilion in Newport, Kentucky. In 30 minutes, he'll be on stage performing the songs that made him famous, Palmdale, Crazy Rap, and, of course, his breakout 2001 hit, Because I Got High, before a crowd of 1,000 people. He's dressed in his new signature look, a bespoke American flag print suit with matching sunglasses. The flag motif covers the lenses. His French manicured fingers, sporting multiple gold rings, hold a chalice, also emblazoned with the flag and filled with Colt 45 malt liquor. Two assistants, clad in tight red dresses, film his every move while his go-to hype song, Lynyrd Skynyrd's Simple Man, plays on repeat. As Ronnie Van Zant sings, Don't You Worry, You'll Find Yourself, Follow Your Heart and Nothing Else, he rises up from the couch and looks up to the ceiling, raising his hands as if in prayer. Joseph Edgar Foreman, 51, is in a good mood. In recent months, he's made the unlikely journey from beloved novelty rapper to American folk hero after winning a highly publicized defamation lawsuit brought against him by officers at his local sheriff's office. Tonight is the homecoming show of his Freedom of Speech tour, a victory lap of sorts that has seen him celebrate his new status as a civil rights champion in cities from Tallahassee, Florida, to Honolulu. Newport is only about an hour from Foreman's rural Ohio home, so on this early May evening, he's greeting a wildly enthusiastic hometown crowd. On stage, Foreman pulls from his old hits and new songs that, as he tells the audience, almost cost me $4 million. The crowd roars. Those new songs chart the strange saga that has brought Afro Man back to headlines. In the summer of 2022, at least 9 officers from the Adams County Sheriff's Office busted open Foreman's front gate and raided his home on suspicion of drug trafficking and kidnapping. They rifled through Foreman's clothing and possessions and confiscated around $5,000 in cash, quote, green leafy vegetation, and some marijuana paraphernalia, according to police documents filed following a search warrant. Foreman was never arrested, and no charges were ever filed. And that might have been it, a local story about a raid on a rapper from 25 years ago, had Foreman not launched a barrage of insults against the officers on social media, alongside a series of mocking music videos utilizing footage of the raid taken from his home security cameras. In the song Lemon Pound Cake, for example, Foreman pounced on footage that shows one officer in his kitchen appearing to glance mid-raid at Foreman's mother's homemade confection. Foreman was out of town that night, but his ex-wife Angie heard about the commotion and drove over with their 2 kids. She is convinced that given the amount of officers and weaponry used, had Foreman been home, the outcome would have been grave. I have 0 doubts, she says, that if Joseph was in the house, he would be dead. In 2023, 7 of the officers sued Foreman for $3.9 million for invasion of privacy and defamation, among other claims. 3 years later, a live stream of the relatively brief trial brought its colorful cast of characters to the world, and Foreman went viral. I was just trying to go Cincinnati internet, he says, laughing. The Daily Show covered the ordeal, and everyone from progressive news outlet Mother Jones to Manosphere misogynist Andrew Tate voiced support for Foreman. To many who followed the case, its absurdities counterintuitively laid bare serious issues of police accountability and government transparency. Foreman's supporters, including some who may not have heard of him before, have embraced the comedy rapper as a First Amendment crusader who feels as culturally relevant now, if not more so, as he did at the peak of his early 2000s fame. If nothing else, he's mastered the mercurial art of virality and emerged as one of the decade's most potent political satirists. If there's anybody you don't want to mess with, he says, it's a comedic rapper. A hustling spirit. The morning after the show, Mother's Day, we met at Mama's Coffee House in Winchester, Ohio, a village of around 1,000 people, about an hour's drive east of Cincinnati. Foreman visits the shop nearly every day. We got 2 buildings in our town, he says, the gas station across the street and Mama's. The bakery started regularly selling lemon pound cake the weekend after the verdict, and the first batch sold out within an hour. Soon after, people started coming from hours away to buy one. A sign advertising the Afro Man Lemon Pound Cake Combo, a 20-ounce lemon pound cake latte and a slice of the dessert with whipped cream for $8, is displayed on the counter. Foreman, once again clad in one of his custom flag suits, nestles into a corner booth next to a sign that reads, "Sit long, talk much, laugh often." Over the next several hours, looking back on how in the hell he got to this point, he'll do all 3. Born in South Central Los Angeles, Foreman moved to Mobile, Alabama with his family when he was 5, learning to play drums, guitar, and keyboard in his grandfather's church. They moved back to LA at age 11, which was educational in a whole new way. I picked up an impeccable hustling spirit, he says, but at the same time, the city exposed him to, quote, things I'd never seen before, like homelessness and cops being racist toward black people. It mentally toughened me up. If every superhero has an origin story, Foreman's begins at South Central's Raymond Avenue Elementary School. In the 6th grade, he wrote his first rap, a diss track against a rich classmate he says was beautiful but mean. Inspired by his father's and uncle's gifts for ragging on rich relatives, he wrote a parody rap about the girl's slight little mustache to the tune of Slick Rick's Lottie-Dottie. The whole school went crazy, he says. 2 years later, he started selling mixtapes that leaned heavily on storytelling raps, but only hinted at the humor that would become his trademark. After a girl derisively called him Afro Man at L.A. Southwest College in the mid-1990s, Foreman reclaimed the insult, showing an early penchant for turning a negative into a positive. I watched a too short documentary, and he was saying how they were telling him he was too short, Foreman says, and he started putting it on tapes and hats and on jackets. He named himself that, and he said it worked. Still, his first mixtapes weren't catching on. In 1999, broke and with his house in foreclosure, Foreman, then 25, relocated from L.A. to Mississippi. He started looking more toward comics like Rodney Dangerfield. When in doubt, clown yourself. It was magic, he says, of rapping about his own troubles and humiliations. That's when, in, quote, a raggedy house with a dirty sock over a preacher mic and a hairband holding it all together, stoner rap history was made. Foreman produced and recorded all of the voices for Because I Got High, a celebration-slash-cautionary tale about weed. What made Afro Man different wasn't the weed, it was the perspective, says High Times editor-in-chief Javier Hasse. Most cannabis music at the time treated weed as cool, rebellious, or aspirational. Afro Man played a guy who blamed weed for everything wrong in his life. The joke was the narrator. Dan McCarron was working in the A&R department at Universal Records in late 2000 when he heard about the wildfire reaction the song and album were earning. It was the biggest demand we had ever seen, he recalls. The label signed

series earned Foreman a Grammy nomination for Best Rap Solo Performance, and the album it was on peaked at number 13 on the Billboard 200. The response was so universal, Foreman recalls, that two uniformed New York cops once lit a joint and offered a smoke with him. "This is a crooked cop prank on me," he thought. Nevertheless, he accepted. "I remember feeling, this is the summer of Afro Man," McCarran says. "He was everywhere." 2 weeks later, on September 11th, the national mood transformed overnight. If irony was dead, what luck did wanton, weed-fueled silliness have? As quick as he seemed to arrive, Afro Man was gone. By the next morning, his radio spins had gone literally to zero, McCarran says. "Killed is a big word," Foreman says, laughing, when asked if he felt 9/11 killed his career. "It hospitalized it. My career was on the bed with all the hoses and IVs and shit." Foreman never released a major label album again. Did he ever think about giving up after a brief yet meteoric taste of superstardom? How does a cowboy stop being a cowboy? How does a rapper stop being a rapper, he says, adding, "You got to have a bad part of the movie to help you wipe tears and love it at the end. Dude, I wouldn't change nothing in my life because my truthful story is unbelievable." Turning bad times good. From Mama's, we take Foreman's Rolls-Royce Phantom, he calls Night Train, with a custom lemon pound cake license plate, to the modest farmhouse he's dubbed Fro-Ever-Ever-Land. Night Train, Foreman's normal everyday rich man car, has many friends: a 1992 Cadillac Fleetwood Brougham, a 1962 Chevy Impala, a 1983 Coupe de Ville, a black Escalade, and finally, a Rolls-Royce Ghost bought shortly after the raid. "I wanted to put this car in the sheriff's face a little bit," Foreman says, smiling. It was the first little slice of success after the raid and the album. Foreman moved here in the mid-2000s when he was, quote, "chasing a girl and discovered some cheap land." The three-bedroom home, situated on 5 acres, holds a makeshift recording studio for pre-production and an upper level that highlights Foreman's near-pathological love of collecting. There's the cane collection, the fedora collection, the sunglasses collection, the pandemic mask collection, the suit collection, numbering well over 100, the shoe collection, all wingtips flamboyantly embellished with marijuana leaves, leopard print, stars, and other flair, the DVD collection with The People versus Larry Flint on top, and a chalice collection not seen since the Holy Grail scene of Indiana Jones and the Last Crusade. We walk downstairs to the kitchen, which, like most of the rooms in the house, is painted bright green. The walls are plastered with framed records and plaques touting Foreman's streaming numbers. There's a sign that reads, "Drink some coffee, put on some gangster rap, and handle it." You may have seen this kitchen in one of Foreman's many videos posted following the raid. On August 21st, 2022, officers with the Adams County Sheriff's Office visited a woman in Winchester they suspected of marijuana possession, according to court documents obtained by Rolling Stone. After finding more than 4 pounds of weed in her home, the woman, identified in the search warrant as Foreman's former personal assistant and ex-girlfriend, told the officers that she was holding the weed for him, according to the search warrant authorizing the raid on his home. She also claimed that Foreman's house contained a basement dungeon where, according to the warrant, he keeps women locked in, forcing them to urinate and defecate in a bucket for punishment for upsetting or disobeying him. Property records obtained by Rolling Stone show that Foreman's house has no basement. Later that evening, officers executed the raid with weapons drawn. Angie, with whom Foreman is still close, says she told the cops before they entered his home that she would give them a key. "They didn't have to destroy anything," she says. "They could have just let me open the damn door. They thought that they was going to catch this big league criminal. Joseph has lived here for years. They've never had any issue to think ill of him." In a statement,
Robert Klinger, the officer's lawyer, says that

0: quote, "The door had already been breached before Angie arrived. There was no offer to provide a key to the house. The accusation that they unnecessarily caused damage to the door or to any other property is not true." Adds Brian Newland, one of the officers, "Ms. Foreman was addressed in a calm and courteous manner. I can't get them to come out here when I get my house broken into," the rapper says, a situation he claims has occurred multiple times. "But that same day, they came with a full metal jacket, Beetle Bailey Infantry, Marine Corps Battalion. You could have looked at the floor plan of my house at City Hall and realized there was no Dungeons and Dragons secret Scooby-Doo passages." The officers are unaware of any report of break-ins by Mr. Foreman that were not followed up on and do not believe there were any, Klinger says. 6 weeks after the raid, Foreman released the song, "Why You Disconnecting My Video Camera?" later dropping an accompanying video to his social media accounts. The lyrics called out the officers by name, labeled them white supremacists, and claimed that a female officer, quote, "ate my ex-wife just like pizza." That December, Foreman released Lemon Pound Cake and the laconic, "Will you help me repair my door?" "Why are you stealing my money?" Foreman raps in the latter, which ridicules the officers for busting down his gate and front door. The videos racked up millions of views and pioneered a new form of modern satire, one that used the officers as unwitting actors in content made to entertain and monetize. Foreman's Newgate features cartoonish cutouts of raid officers Sean Cooley and Lisa Phillips. Talking about the past 4 years, Foreman whipsaws between blunt-induced joviality and trenchant seriousness. To Winchester residents, the imposing foreman, who stands at 6'3", not counting the afro, is a gentle giant, an affable staple at peewee basketball games and events who never refuses an autograph or photo request. "Two wrongs don't make a right" seem to be the worst anyone in town has to say about this whole situation. He can be loquacious. A question on the ex who claimed he had a dungeon yields a 20-minute story that wouldn't be out of place at a moth reading. The rage he has against the officers who invaded his home is genuine. But in general, Foreman is charismatic, easygoing, and ball-busting by nature, a student of Richard Pryor and Red Fox as much as E-40 and Too Short. His viral testimony at the trial that he could, quote, "turn my bad times into a good time," could double as a life mantra. "The world would have you think I'm stupid, and I play into stupid," he tells me at one point. When I note that he doesn't have a publicist, he smiles and quickly shoots back, "My publicist is the Adams County Sheriff Department. Boy, they get me all kinds of interviews, man." Make Lemon Pound Cake. At first, Foreman's priorities following the raid were more practical than idealistic. "Step one, I need my house repaired," he says. "Step two, I don't want to pay for what these strangers did. Step three, make money off the strangers to pay for the destruction they brought to my home. Step four, try to make as much money as possible to the point where I'm happy this happened." But the case quickly took on a greater significance. In March 2023, seven of the officers who participated in the raid brought, among other claims, an invasion of privacy lawsuit against Foreman, adding a defamation claim in an amended complaint 2 months later. Foreman countersued, primarily for destruction of property, but a judge dismissed his claims, noting the officers, quote, had privilege to enter pursuant to a court order. In the amended complaint, Klinger pointed to statements made by Foreman on social media that he alleged were defamatory. The officers were, quote, white supremacists and criminals who stole my money. Newland used to do hard drugs and was a snitch. Phillips is not a female and is trans or lesbian. And the officers came to kill me in front of my children. Foreman would later call Newland a pedophile in song and on social media, with Klinger highlighting Foreman's posts about Newland at trial. Newland vehemently denied the claim in court. As a result of Foreman's actions, the officer's lawsuit stated, they have suffered humiliation, ridicule, emotional distress, embarrassment, and loss of reputation. I'm a little high, so help me, Foreman says when I read this to him. Say the first thing they accused me of and then stop. Humiliation. What do I feel as a human being that happens to be black with the history of injustice and slavery? How do I feel when a group of dudes with guns kick down my door, steal my money, disconnect my cameras, and laugh at me when I ask them to help me fix it? What do I feel? The audacity. When reached for comment, Phillips says she was, quote, instructed to disconnect the surveillance camera system because it was being collected as evidence. I did so professionally, treating the property with respect throughout the process. The American Civil Liberties Union of Ohio filed an amicus brief calling the suit a meritless effort to use a lawsuit to silence criticism of government actors. There is nothing the First Amendment protects more jealously than criticism of public officials on a matter of public concern. Law enforcement doesn't get to silence or arrest people who are documenting the truth about what law enforcement looks like in this country, says ACLU Senior Staff Attorney Vera Eidelman, who co-wrote the brief. To her and other Foreman supporters, he was trying to highlight police abuses and talk about the trauma that was caused to him and his family through an invasive raid, and to be able to discuss why that should not be happening. And he did that through expressing himself. The dismissal of his counterclaims in February of this year prompted Foreman to continue releasing new songs and videos about the cops in the lead-up to the trial, with titles incorporating their names, like Sean Grooming Grooms, and Brian Newland is a flag. As Foreman saw it, officers like Grooms and Newland were no different from his classmate at Raymond Elementary. I wrote that parody in sixth grade. Well, damn. Fast forward whatever years, what do we have on the menu for today? The three-day trial in March at the Adams County Common Pleas Court highlighted both the deadly serious and the comically absurd. For the officers to prevail, they had to convince the jury that Foreman's statements would be understood as factual assertions capable of being proven false, and not just Foreman's opinions or exaggeration, which are typically protected by the First Amendment. If the jury considered his statements and actions as parody or satire, Foreman would win. This led to some unusual and viral moments. Cross-examining Officer Randy Walters regarding the song Randy Walters is a Son of a Bitch, Foreman's lawyer, David Osborne Jr., argued, "There's no way we can prove whether you're a son of a bitch or not." Walters replied, apparently referring to his mother, "Nah, she's been dead for years." All seven deputies testified to the harm they claim Foreman inflicted through his statements. Multiple officers testified that the sheriff's department received death threats. Cooley, who'd been with the force for more than 30 years and who Foreman dubbed Officer Poundcake, testified that it just went from being a nice, quiet community, a job you felt safe in, to a place where you had to look over your shoulder every second, before adding that he received hundreds of pound cakes at work. Cooley's son, Justin, another deputy who sued Foreman, testified he had a mental breakdown and that the handling of this case led to his resignation. "I just could not escape the hate that it brought and just tore through this community. I lost family members that are now estranged over this. I lost friends over this." He spoke directly to the musician from the stand. "You enraged the community, and you put me and my family in danger," he said, as Foreman shook his head. "Every bit of this was a lie, and you knew it." "Shouldn't have threw a fake raid," Foreman replied. One of the most contentious assertions at trial was Foreman's repeated accusation that the officers stole money from him. When Foreman went to pick up the seized cash 3 months after the raid, the returned amount was $400 less than what was recorded in sealed evidence bags. A third-party investigation by a nearby sheriff's office concluded that Newland had miscounted the money. Newland testified that he miscounted and denied stealing any money. The defense called only one witness, Rhonda Huffman Grooms, the ex-wife of Grooms. Grooms had claimed in a deposition that the ordeal with Foreman contributed to his recent divorce. Huffman Grooms testified to the contrary, adding that in 2022, she attended a Halloween party with at least four of the officers in which, quote, somebody brought a lemon pound cake to the party and everybody laughed about it, and then it got thrown into the fire. But it was Foreman himself who provided the most explosive testimony. Dressed in his signature suit and sunglasses, he wavered between polite defiance and righteous indignation. All of this is their fault, he testified. If they hadn't wrongly raided my house, there would be no lawsuit. I would not know their names. There would be no songs, nothing. They're suing me for their mistake. In his closing argument, Osborne noted that public officials are held to a higher standard under the law and referenced other explicit hip-hop songs, arguing they were entertainment and social commentary, not to be taken seriously. Nobody looks at Lil Wayne's song, Pussy Monster, he said, and says, there's a monster in that song. After around 6.5 hours of deliberations, the 8-person jury ruled in favor of Foreman on all counts. The judge still ordered Foreman to pay half the court costs, which Foreman is appealing alongside his dismissed counterclaims. I did not expect us to prevail on all counts, Osborne says. I think it shocked everybody in the courtroom because I don't think the plaintiffs had ever considered losing. Klinger says he, quote, knew we had a difficult case because of Mr. Foreman's celebrity and anti-police bias in the culture. The evidence had been so overwhelmingly in favor of the officers' claims. Mr. Foreman published lies about the plaintiffs that he knew were lies, and that caused great harm to the plaintiffs. One juror tells Rolling Stone that it wasn't a difficult decision. It really seemed trivial to me that we were in there, says Missy, a 45-year-old crystal shop owner. She declined to use her last name, citing fear of retribution. The Afro Man songs just seemed like the silliest little songs. The more I watched the trial, I just couldn't believe that the cops were doing this. Their lives hadn't really changed. They suffered some embarrassment, sure, but there was nothing there. Jurors were more swayed by Newland and Phillips, who cried on the stand as Foreman's explicit Lick 'em Low, Lisa video, which critics have called misogynistic, homophobic, and transphobic, played in the courtroom. I was called to perform my duties as a law enforcement officer, and I carried out those duties in accordance with my responsibilities and training, Phillips tells Rolling Stone. Despite that, I have found myself the subject of ongoing public attacks, false narratives, AI-generated sexual content, and degrading portrayals that have circulated online. These portrayals do not reflect reality, and they do not represent who I am. When a community starts defending cruelty instead of condemning it, something is deeply broken. She was the only one that showed a lot of emotion, Missy says of Phillips. I was praying for her when she was on the stand and crying. I felt really bad for her. But in the end, the jury was unanimous on all counts. When we found out how much money they were asking for, that was excessive, Missy says. I don't know any cop that has a $1 million reputation. As the judge read the verdict, Foreman stood up and raised his hands to thank God. At one point, tears rolled down his face. I didn't win. America won, he told reporters right after the proceedings concluded. America still has freedom of speech. It's still for the people, by the people. When life gives you lemons, make lemon pound cake. He has my undying respect for being the guy we would all love to be in the face of an oppressive legal system that was out to get him, Kevin Smith says. Instead of crying about it or licking wounds, he made art out of it and was funny as fuck. They get to live in this little fantasy world and this little county where they are in the habit of doing wrong and getting away with it and bullying people, Foreman says of the cops. Now the world is watching. And thanks for making me rich in the meantime, you assholes. Asked why he thinks the story went viral, Foreman says, the more powerless human being has been violated by these types of governments, not necessarily having a solution. This was a case in time when a powerless man won against powerful government officials. It's key that this case is happening right now, when we're seeing law enforcement officers, ICE agents, and federal officials claim that talking about law enforcement activity is harassment or violence. Eidelman, the ACLU lawyer, adds, this lawsuit enabled people to think about those things while also having a little bit of fun. Missy, the juror, feels the case vindicates more people than just Foreman. Anyone who has ever been wronged by the police took it as a win, she says. Most people just have to take it, and Afro Man didn't take it. Foreman has been reaping rewards for his willingness to fight. His streaming catalog increased more than 500% in the week following the verdict, according to music data company Luminate. Lemon Pound Cake alone went from fewer than 20,000 streams the day before the trial to more than 1.5 million following the verdict. It hit number 2 on Billboard's Rap Digital Song Sales chart, with Because I Got High at number 3. Lemon Pound Cake, the album, peaked at number 2 on Billboard's Comedy Albums chart. Shortly after the trial, Foreman released his album Freedom of Speech, which compiles many of the raid-themed songs, and saw his show bookings go nuclear, he says. More money for less shows, he adds. I need a break. He is hoping to develop an animated TV series about his experience. At an age when most veteran rappers find themselves struggling for relevance, Foreman has become hip-hop's Benjamin Button, his career rejuvenated bigger than ever before. Because I Got High is a penny in my dollar right now, he says. Yet the toll of the raid persists. Angie says both of their children went to therapy, and she's doubled her home security. This isn't something that just went away, she says. We have cameras everywhere. I can't tell you how many times that I wake up in the middle of the night looking to see if there's anybody out there. I don't have a night's sleep. Toward the end of our time together, I ask Foreman if he's concerned about any local ramifications. It's a small town. Everyone will still see one another at Walmart and Family Dollar. He's invoked the Bible several times throughout the day, and now sounds more like his preacher grandfather than the laconic stoner everyone knew in the 2000s. I can't live a scared life, he says. I can't hide from evil. It's going to come to me. But when it comes to me, it's going to get dealt with. When you've done all you can do to stand, you stand. John Early and the Art of Sexy Food Content by C.T. Jones. The comedian tackles chef videos and his worst millennial urges in his new movie, Maddie's Secret. In 2020, while the world was reeling from a global pandemic, there was only one thing that kept John Early calm: the Bon Appetit Test Kitchen. A content studio run by the venerated food magazine, the kitchen was a hallmark of internet optimism and a harbinger of the current pivot-to-video media model. It was a huge fixation of mine. I was watching it in bed before going to sleep, not even to cook, Early tells me on a bench in Manhattan's Stuyvesant Square Park. The comedian, 38, best known for his role as the acerbic gay best friend Elliot Gloss in HBO's Search Party, chose our meeting place to take advantage of the weather and to say goodbye to the neighborhood. He recently finished his run in the off-Broadway play What We Did Before Our Moth Days, and spent the last several months living nearby. With the show ending, he's heading back to Los Angeles, which, he says, has made him spend the past 72 hours weeping uncontrollably on this very bench. I'm distracted by a never-ending line of ants that have fixated on the wooden slats beneath us. But Early is looking at the sky, describing a beautiful window during the pandemic. Those videos were very comforting to me. What shocked Early was how quickly the online food world ditched that calming content for a psychosexual hellscape. It's so pornographic, Early says. There are low-angle videos of a girl emulsifying pasta. The sound is so sexual. The slapping of the meat, the scraping of the crispy rice. I just couldn't get away from a performance instinct. And with me, it always starts with an itch. Enter Maddie's Secret, Early's directorial debut, which follows a chef at Gourmaby Test Kitchen, whose rising place in the food influencer world clashes with her lifelong struggle with bulimia. She's blonde, beautiful, and a walking stereotype of a naive ingenue. Also, she's played by Early himself. Maddie's Secret isn't a drag film, although Early had to don a blonde wig, breast prosthetics, and hip pads to take on the role. Instead, he plays Maddie believably as a woman as she's promoted from dishwasher to digital series regular. If the aggressive resurgence of her eating disorder isn't enough, she's also juggling her overbearing sapphic best friend Dina, played by Kate Berlant, her coddling husband Jake, Eric Rahill, and a fight to be the next food curator for her hit dramedy The Boar, an unsubtle parody of The Bear. But as the film continues, Early's earnestness blurs comedy and drama, leaving a surprisingly heartfelt story in its place. I tried to do this in the body of a gay guy, and this will absolutely say more about my own kind of internalized homophobia than anything else, but it felt caustic, Early says. I feel a little more, as an artist, maternal, a little gentler. And once I accepted that, all of this feeling and color and style and cinematic expressiveness rushed into the whole enterprise. It would be easy to call Maddie's Secret a campy comedy, but that would strip the film of its essence. Early says that the movie takes much of its aesthetics and emotional satire cues from director Paul Verhoeven's films Showgirls in 1995 and Starship Troopers in 1997, which means the more disoriented people are, the better. I wanted people to be in a physical state where you've laughed so much that your lungs are open and you're more ready to receive the emotion, he says. I'm proud that I've made a movie that creates tonal confusion. But behind the absurdity is a serious story about bulimia. I was thinking about TV movies where there's a hysterical revelation of a secret, he says. If someone's passion is making food, an eating disorder would be the opposite of that. Still, he did his research. In addition to watching documentaries like Finn from 2006 and reading the 1978 book The Best Little Girl in the World, Early spoke to a close friend who went to an inpatient treatment center, which is where he got many of the real-world details, like Maddie and other patients being required to sing while in the bathroom to make sure they weren't purging. Amy Sedaris gifted him the 1982 Cherry Boone O'Neill memoir, Starving for Attention. She was like, tonally, it's all in here, Early says. It is a sensitive issue, but that's what movies are for. Now, when you make something, you almost have to prove your caution. I'm not trying to teach anyone anything. The reason why it maybe feels like it was dealt with sensitively is because I actively tried not to be sensitive. The film is a family affair, staffed almost entirely with Early's close personal friends in comedy, like Berlant, Vanessa Bayer from Saturday Night Live, Connor O'Malley from I Think You Should Leave, and Kristen Johnston from Third Rock from the Sun. Not only did they film in Early's actual house, but the actor's ex-boyfriend, Gordon Landenberger, worked as the movie's production designer. "I'm always trying to hire my friends," Early says. "But I also want to work with people who, like me, the director, don't necessarily know what they're doing. If we're all pawing around in the dark a little bit, something potentially original could occur." There's a lot going on in Maddie's Secret. There's the critique of online food content. There's the exploration of the self-destructive nature of eating disorders. There's the thrilling single white female element gleefully displayed by Berlant. There are panic attacks and queer cardio classes and shot after shot of steaming, oozing, overflowing plates of food. But if the core of the film is the race for self-discovery, you'd be hard-pressed to find someone who's learned more than Early. "I've spent a lot of time in my stand-up, in interviews, and in the stuff I've made, poking fun at the millennial thing, and I actually feel quite tired of it," he says. Playing Maddie was both consciously and unconsciously a way of accepting that part of myself. "One story I wrote haunted me, so I kept chasing it down. How the probe of a girl's murder led to a podcast that may help catch her killer," by Paul Solotaroff. 5 years ago, I published a report in these pages titled "The Devil You Know." It examined the wrongful convictions of two men for the rape and murder of Josette Wright, a 12-year-old girl in the small town of Carmel, New York. Josette's body was found months after a second girl in Carmel had gone missing. The Putnam County Sheriff's Office faced fierce pressure, but its investigators weren't trained for the task. Two innocent young men, Anthony DePippo, then 18, and Andy Krivick, then 17, local nuisances with a few juvie busts for possession and public mischief, were framed for murder. A notorious pedophile named Howard Gombert was 31 when Josette went missing, a drifter whose violent past was known to Putman cops. He had an eye for fragile women and a seducer's savoir-faire. Within weeks, he'd be living under their roofs. The rapes would start soon after. But his real target seemed to be girls in their care. In the course of my reporting, I interviewed multiple women who'd accused Gombert of vicious rapes. Three were children when Gombert attacked them. One told me he'd creep into their room after her mother fell asleep. He'd put his hand over her mouth, whisper threats in her ear, then violate her. She was 8 when this started, maybe 9. None of those women knew one another as kids, but their accounts echoed one another's. By the time Josette's bones were found, a fourth young woman emerged. She, too, accused Gombert of rapes that began when she was underage. Despite those sworn complaints, despite a key witness informing cops of a connection between Gombert and Josette, and despite their encounters with Gombert, he was a burglar who plied kids with drugs, the police never interviewed him in the matter of Josette Wright. After the second girl vanished in the spring of 1995, Gombert left the county. For a year or two, he lived off the grid in Connecticut. There, he found his next pair of victims, including the 8-year-old mentioned above. He was eventually convicted of sex crimes against both girls and sentenced to 30 years. Meanwhile, the teens framed for Josette's murder spent some 45 years combined in maximum pens. DePippo won full acquittal in the fall of 2016. Having taught himself law in the prison library, he'd filled binders that pointed to Gombert as the killer. DePippo sued, and Putnam County dragged its heels in civil court, filing motion after motion in pretrial hearings. But then those detectives were deposed and trapped themselves in lies. Suddenly, the county was eager to cut a deal. It paid out $12 million to DePippo in 2020, than $20 million to Krivic, who was acquitted in 2023. But justice for those men wasn't justice for all. The murder of Josette and the disappearance of the second Carmel girl, Robin Murphy, stand unsolved after 30-plus years. Meanwhile, Gombert is scheduled for release in roughly 6 months. I keep hearing the voices of those brutalized girls who'd gone unheard by the cops. From prison, Gombert had sussed out where they lived and sent them menacing letters. He wrote me, too. I have stacks of his correspondence, penned in the key of Charles Manson, a contralto of rage, shrieking self-pity, and threats. So last spring, when word came of his pending release, I got a team of reporters together. In partnership with Rolling Stone Films, Lava for Good, and producers Signal Company No. 1, we spent 15 months turning over the soil on Josette's murder. We traveled to 4 states, interviewed dozens of new witnesses, and dug up crucial facts not available 5 years back. The results of those labors, The Devil's Quarry, can be found in Season 5 of Bone Valley. What we've encountered reaches beyond Putnam County Sheriff's detectives, encompassing local police departments and the district attorney's office. Officials seem to have given Gombert a pass, then covered their tracks. They dismissed the rape complaints of 3 victims in Carmel and a 4th in Connecticut before Josette went missing. They disappeared crucial evidence, including rape kit results that could have sent Gombert to prison. When we filed a records request on him, the clerk didn't reply for months, then told us those records had been destroyed. Lava for Good and Signal Company No. 1's pod series has helped free dozens of men, overturning or vacating wrongful convictions. They've moved 3 legislatures to reform how cops do their jobs. For my part, I published a Rolling Stone deep dive that helped exonerate 41,000 drug defendants in Massachusetts, and another that helped spring Philly rapper Meek Mill from prison in 2018. And triggered the indictment of cops who'd framed him. So in cases like these, our antennae pick up signals. What law enforcement community mislays every scrap it has on a suspect in the murder of at least one girl and the disappearance of a second? And what leverage might that predator have had on the criminal justice system of Putnam County? Those questions were top of mind when we began The Devil's Quarry. Now we've gone to officials in New York and Connecticut and urged them to arrest Gombert. Our lawyers have met with Putnam investigators. The new sheriff there has reopened the Josette Wright case. We've also asked Letitia James, the Attorney General of New York, to detain Gombert the instant he's released from a Connecticut prison, and to appoint a special prosecutor to seize the cold cases of Josette Wright and Robin Murphy. Nothing less is owed to the families of those girls. The Devil's Quarry, out now, rewrites a 30-year-old miscarriage of justice. Finally, to the reviews section of Rolling Stone. Blending genres, boiling down big emotions. Rolling Stone gives 4 stars to Malcolm Todd's Do That Again on Columbia. Malcolm Todd is a rising star with a sweet, lilting voice and a knack for intimate pop craft. But if you're looking for the innate cockiness we often expect from burgeoning pop people, look elsewhere. The LA-based singer-songwriter opened his self-titled 2025 debut worrying he might not make it, because he's, quote, not a Harry Styles. One of the most memorable admissions of comparative career jitters since Pink told us she wasn't as pretty as Britney. On I Saw Your Face, a gently insistent track from his new album, he offers, life's not a movie, I'm not a movie star. But Todd wears his realism well, finding a mix between earnestly romantic and achingly self-aware. I probably shouldn't do it, but I'll do it for the song, he sings, before throwing himself into what sounds like an emotionally risky hookup on Breathe, as bass bumps and low-key chic guitar flex stir up the mood. Todd fits in with artists like Omar Apollo, McGee, and Steve Lacy, musicians who blissfully elide genres and excel at boiling big emotions down to human scale. His métier is bedroom pop that's as influenced by indie confessionals as R&B Valentine's. Jean Skirt sets sweaty, clothes-on-the-floor imagery to watery guitars, while Difficult Love luxuriates in the only kind of love he seems to know over a plush, hip-hop-tinged bounce. The buoyant Malcolm in the Middle references his childhood. His father was a TV writer on the sitcom The Middle, and Todd acted on the show. His sister is musician Audrey Hobart. But the song isn't a cloying complaint about growing up almost famous. It's a complex reckoning with relationship politics, delivering bereft lines like, "If you can't hear a word I say, then I won't make a sound," with forlorn verve. The album teems with moments like this, bits where the music might evoke a modern homespun permutation of 80s hits or 90s R&B, and the lyrics add new wrinkles to classic pop heartbreak. "My doorbell only rings when my food is at the door," he opines on Lonely Song. Anyone can relate to that feeling, maybe even Harry Styles. That review by John Dolan. This has been the Rolling Stone Hour, and I'm Kathy. Thanks for joining me. Take care.
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4: 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I had to lose my sight to find my...

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0: This is Blind City the Podcast. I'm your host, Langford Cunningham. We are the therapy for these streets. And like I said before, the most dangerous man in the world is a blind man with a handgun. Welcome to Blind City. I'm your host, Langford Cunningham. I had to lose my sight to find my vision. We are the therapy for these streets. Dr. Porter is on hiatus. We have our guest therapist, Brother Ajuma. How you doing, Brother Ajuma?
2: I'm feeling blacktastic, brother. I'm ready to rock and roll, and hopefully I can spit some knowledge that will educate and inform others, enlighten them, inspire them to go out and make a change in their life.
0: That's what it's all about, Brother Ajuma. And we have a special guest just rolled up to the city. And this episode right here is Convict Confessions. Brother Ajuma, what you think about this new episode, Convict Confessions?
2: I think it's very timely and a very serious, serious subject. And I would hope that your guests would promote better lifestyles, making better decisions and better choices. I hate to see any young brother or sister in the prime of their life go into one of those systems. Sometimes they don't make it out. That's a very horrifying and traumatizing experience. And I'm confident that anybody who has made some bad choices that caused them to be in prison, I assure you that if they use that same amount of energy and creativity to do something for themselves, their community, they will be very, very successful in that endeavor. So I would hope that your guests would definitely be promoting that.
0: Well, that's right on time, because my next guest right here, true inspiration and dedication in changing his life for himself and his community. Cleveland Wilson, welcome to the city.
3: Thank you. Thank you.
0: Let's get right to it. I know about your story. I'm going to speed it up to when you were in the streets. You participated in gang activity. You participated in selling narcotics. And you almost lost your life when you got shot. You told me the story, the guy that shot you, he could have easily finished you off on that day, but he didn't.
3: Oh, yeah, he definitely could have. He was 2 feet behind me with a sawed-off shotgun, but he shot me in the leg. He definitely could have shot me in the back of the head or the back. So God was with me a long time ago before I even knew it.
0: Exactly right. So from that day on, when God gave you that second opportunity, can you go into what happened after that and how did you transition into the prison system?
3: No, it was pretty much after that. It took a long time after that because I got worse. You know, I was young when I got shot, so that got me kicked off the basketball team and everything that you just mentioned, the gang banging and all that stuff came after that. So I got worse after getting shot, not better. I ain't look at it as a second lease on life. You know, in that young mindset, I was full of anger and fury and, you know, took it out on the world.
0: And I know during that time, you and I crossed paths. You know the last time where I saw you, right?
3: Yeah, the pink slip.
0: Tell the listeners what the pink slip is if they don't know.
3: That's the old school party palace with the ladies.
0: Exactly.
3: Gentlemen's club.
0: Right. And at that time, you was on the run from the feds.
3: Absolutely. You know, that was being on the run was worse than any part of the 8 years that I did in the federal system.
0: So how did you get caught?
3: What you mean? How did I get caught?
0: Yeah, when the feds were looking for you, when you were on the run, or did you turn yourself in? What happened?
3: No, I was actually leaving Quick Trip on the south side near Nebraska, and they were doing what they called a neighborhood sweep, where they were just pulling up randomly on anybody that they saw. So they pulled up on me like 5 or 6 cars deep after 8 months of the federal government looking for me, and that's how they caught up with me. On a pure humbug.
0: And how long was it before you left the Justice Center or the St. Louis County
4: before you got shipped to the prison? How long did you have to stay in one of those facilities?
3: Well, you know, I didn't want to accept 10 years for 52 grams of crack cocaine. So I was thought I was going to fight the fight in the court system. So it took about 8 to 10 months until I, you know, was forced to plead guilty to the charge.
4: Okay. So when you're riding off to this prison, you don't know nothing about, you're still a young guy. Where was your mindset at on this journey?
3: The mindset was already started that I wanted to come back better, you know, because I was leaving everything that I loved behind and just fortunate enough to have a chance at life again, because, you know, I lived the kind of life to where, you know, people didn't think I was going to make it to see 18. They say you weren't going to make it to see 21. So to have another chance after the fact of even going to prison, I had that mind state stayed on, you know, being a better man when I came back.
4: So when you got to the prison, who told you about the culture? Who mentored you once you got in there with all the... Now, you're in a gang, so you're going into a bigger population with gangs all over the place.
3: Yeah, the first place I went to was Greenville, Illinois. So it was heavily populated with East St. Louis and St. Louis, which, you know, I'm from St. Louis and always was going back and forth between St. Louis and East St. Louis. And so you get the older guys that's been there that always pull a youngster to the side and, you know, give him, put something on his brain. That's what they say. Let me put something on your brain. Put some fat on your brain. So I had plenty of those.
4: And what happened once you got the fat on the brain? When did you start transitioning yourself? When did you start really peeping game and finding out how this system works and to keep you from the other gangs? Because sometimes, you know, you start hanging with the same people you did in the community in gangs. You start hanging on to the gangs inside the prison.
3: Right. First of all, let me say that a prison ain't like what you see on TV everywhere, you know. I didn't know that going in. So going in, I'm prepared for whatever. Ain't nobody going to take nothing from me. You ain't going to do nothing to me. And, you got to do what you got to do to survive. So one of the biggest things that I remember from that I'll never forget that one of the old heads told me, he pulled me to the side. He said, youngster, you're going to have to learn how to drive for other people. And, you know, I kind of like, you
4: wait
3: know,
4: a minute, wait a minute. Say that again.
3: He said, you're going to have to learn how to drive for other people. Meaning you're going to have to watch other people and learn how to predict their movements and take your time to think before you make a move.
4: Wow. Brother Juma, what you think of that?
2: I don't know. I'd like to hear that brother elaborate on that a little bit further. You know, I've never been in prison or jail, so I can't really speak to that with any kind of real authority. So I'm intrigued like you are. So my brother, continue on. That's all I can say.
3: So, yeah, what it basically means, you have to learn how to think for other people. You have to learn how to manage your own thought process and not indulge in everything that you see. You have to know how to particularly see this type of person, see them coming, knowing that you might need to stay out of the way of that person, and you need to know how to gravitate towards something better instead of doing something worse. Because he told me, he said, man, you got a 10-year sentence. He said, you can come back here, you can get into a fight, you can knock somebody down and they can die, then you ain't never going home. All because you full of pride or you full of anger, you got to learn how to think. So basically he was telling me to learn how to think for other people, knowing how to predict other people's behavior and how to practice avoidance.
4: That's amazing. What you think of that, Brother Juma?
2: I think that's very wise. And it's a good thing that OG put that fat on your brain. And it sounded like it sounds like you definitely took it to heart. And that's a very beautiful thing. And I think that's indicative of life, too. Just learning how to move, learning who to move with, learning who not to move with. You know, as they say, life is about choices. And every choice you make, it either advance you or either it sets you back 5 steps. Then you got to work 10 times as hard as you did before to get to back where you were before you even got set back. And so that's why it's so imperative. It's so critical to surround yourself with positive people who are doing positive things. It's a positive energy and vibration that goes along with that, that is very infectious, that is very contagious. When you see your homeboy, your homegirl, they doing positive things, you want to do positive things. Got to remember, if you don't remember nothing I say on this show, remember this. You are the average of the 5 people that you are around. So if you surround yourself with positive people, you're going to elevate. And you're gonna elevate. yourself to a whole different station in life. But if you're surrounded by negative people or people who suck the life out of you, you'll be doing what they're doing. So very wise words, my brother.
3: Thank you.
4: So, Mr. Wilson, with you getting that knowledge from the OG, how did you start transforming yourself? Because I know you start reading a lot of books. You kind of educated yourself.
3: Absolutely. After he told me that, it made me start thinking, you know, because when they shut the cell on you at night, you don't have to, you know, that's all you have is to think and just get ready for the next day. So I always wanted to be a motivated person. So I did start reading books. One of the first books that I read, you know, was The 7 Habits of Highly Effective People by Stephen Covey. And, you know, I was so intrigued by it because, you know, you get stuck in that mindset that you can only speak one way. You can only think one way. And that book opened up my mind to that I can change my patterns of speaking. I can change my patterns of thinking by applying principles to my days while I was incarcerated. So that's why I started reading. I started getting up, getting dressed, and just being motivated like I was going somewhere, but really wasn't going anywhere. And, you know, on a visit, I found myself speaking like what I was reading in that book. And I was so taken aback by it. That's what made me start reading all kind of spiritual material, motivational material, financial material, anything that would put something substantial in my mind. That's what I was reading.
4: And you also learn how to reprogram your thinking.
3: Oh, yeah.
4: Can you elaborate on this?
3: Now, that's my favorite. The term is called cognitive restructuring. And when I discovered it, I didn't know it was a clinical term. But when I read about it, cognitive restructuring actually means that in layman's terms, that you can go back and reprogram your thought process by identifying inappropriate thinking patterns and replacing them with something better. And, you know, that struck me so much that to where I still practice that today. You know, cognitive restructuring is something that I believe that all of us should be have knowledge of, because it's all about human evolution. And, you know, when you're in the street, one of the first things that you hear a person say, man, this is all I know. This is all I know. But that's not the truth. The truth is this is all that you choosing to know. You know, our minds are capable of so much and so strong, man, to where when I discovered that term cognitive restructuring, I can go back and restructure the inappropriate thought process, because no matter what nobody say, whatever, however you think, that's what your behavior gonna display. So if you can change your thinking, if you can restructure your thinking, you can change and restructure your behavior.
4: Brother Juma, what you think about that?
2: Well, he's spot on. He is absolutely 1,000% spot on. In the clinical world, we have several terms that are interchangeable just like that. We call it cognitive restructuring. We call it cognitive reframing. We call it cognitive coherency. And it's just, it's reprogramming yourself to think differently for the advancement and betterment of yourself. And, you know, I'm going to tell you something. When Brother Cleveland was talking, what I was thinking about, how knowledge is power. Knowledge really is power. You know, the greatest muscle you have on your body is that brain. You know, you can go to the gym, you can lift weights, you can bench press 300-500 pounds, you can squat, you can do all that. But when the doctor tell you brain dead, that's it. Ain't nothing left. So the greatest muscle you have is your brain, is your mind. And once you begin to utilize that in such a way to advance yourself forward, you're on the right track. You're on fire. You know, the beautiful thing, Brother Cunningham, is that you can travel the world through books. You know, absolutely travel the world through books. And so knowledge truly is power. You know, Malcolm X used to always say, education is a passport to the future, for tomorrow belongs to the people who prepare for it today. Once you discover who you are, your history, your culture, where you come from, you're on fire after that.
4: We're going to leave it on that part right there. And we're going to come right back. We're going to find out what Cleveland Wilson is doing today in the community and for his family. And you're going to be surprised with this. This man went from the streets to the executive suites. Blind City, the podcast, ABC 30KDNL.
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7: 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My mother died in front of me, very traumatic.
4: Sorry to hear that.
7: You know, it's okay. 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It's a weakness. 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But the whole time, I had to realize it's okay to have emotions. It's okay to vent. It's okay to feel.
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0: intelligence. It gave you understanding. You had the ability to think. And so often, you know, we get away from reading. And we're in a new era now where people spend most of their time on social media and playing on devices and things like that. But I guarantee you that was part of Cleveland's transformation, is getting into those books and reading and getting a greater understanding about himself, his life, his future, and the different options that he never knew existed.
1: Facts.
2: Absolutely.
1: Cleveland Wilson, Convict Confessions. What are you doing today?
2: Today, man, I'm striving as an entrepreneur. You know, I'm a full-time employee for General Motors, ordained minister. You know, I've been doing mentoring for a lot of single mothers. Always have me talk to their children, and just trying to be a credit to our race, like the brother was saying, you know.
1: You definitely have come a long way. What do you tell the kids when you see the condition of some of our children in our community still falling into these booby traps, making money for these prison industries? What do you tell them, Cleveland?
2: I tell them the truth, man. Just like somebody tried to tell me the truth before but didn't listen. That, you know, when you on that road making bad decisions, when you make a bad decision A, you make a bad decision B, you make a bad decision C, the next alphabet is always set up for the highest possibility for a negative consequence. But on the flip side of that, if you're making good decision A, good decision B, good decision C, you know, you're setting up D to be a better consequence. And like Brother Juma said, it's all about choices. And a lot of times the youngsters see stuff happening, but they still can't see beyond their circumstances. So I just try to widen their view and get them to open their mind up to a different kind of life. You know, that I didn't think that life could be this beautiful. I'm 44 years old. I live a beautiful and blessed life because it's not filled with none of that mess that I used to do. And I can call it mess because now looking back in retrospect, that's all that it was.
1: Speaking of mess, let's be the janitor and clean it up.
2: Mm-hmm.
1: The music, the reality shows, the gimmicks. We're seeing our community getting, they falling for. What you think about that?
2: Right. When I was young, my stepfather threw away my Spice One tape, and I didn't understand it. You remember Spice One?
1: Oh, yeah.
2: And the same type of lyrics.
1: From the Bay Area.
2: So our music glorifies everything that's wrong. But when you blinded by the streets and you blinded by social shape and you blinded by your neighborhood, you blind by your gang, you blind by getting this fast money, you don't see that it's how disgusting it could end for you. You don't see that, even though you see it happening to other people. You know what I mean? So it's definitely the music. It's definitely the way that we are portrayed, that this all we know is how to put bling bling on and jump around and do all the stuff that's associated with the streets. They don't, you know, they don't get a business side or the businessman or the cover of Black Entrepreneur Magazine, that type of view of us. So the music and, you know, those reality shows, the people on the reality shows make a lot of money, but they, what do they do all the time? They fighting, arguing with each other. You know, just stuff that's totally unnecessary that put them in a bad point of view. These people that are supposed to have made it, but here you are, y'all do is fight each other and be jealous on each other and backstab each other, you know, creating these shows to make that kind of money. And so it just put the wrong kind of idea in people's mind.
1: And that's what's going on in the streets. Brother Juma, can you elaborate? Because you and I have talked about this for a very, very long time, decades ago, that the music, the entertainment, they want to keep us dancing, keep us twerking, keep us shooting, the thug image. And we don't own too many businesses in our community either. So we've been oppressed, but it seems like we're not fighting with the oppressor. We're kind of rolling with the oppressor is giving us. What did you have to say about that, Brother Jim?
0: Well, Brother Cunningham, is what they call killing you softly, or they're killing us softly. And really what Cleveland is talking about is called social engineering. People can socially engineer you, particularly in any direction they want to. And it's like a game. So essentially, we're like pawns in the game. But they do it in such a real seductive kind of way. They know how to go get your favorite artists. They know how to put the beats behind the music. They know how to make it

0: colorful, you know, the right beat, the right sound, the right rhythm. And you get introduced to this, and there's this over consumption of it, and pretty soon you start to do what everybody else is doing. You know, they take a very masculine man, they put a dress on him, and they put him out there for the world to see, and they glorify this image or imagery. Pretty soon everybody will start to do it. Look at some of these shows that they put out there for our young people to see. And before you know it, they are mimicking what they see on TV. You know, it's social seduction. It's in the music, it's in the TV shows. So I'm telling you, if you don't have a sense of awareness or cultural consciousness, you'll find yourself doing all those kind of things that are really despicable. You know, Brother Cunningham, I'll be real brief. You know, I've been blessed to go to 60 different countries throughout the world. And I can assure you the kind of music that we listen to here in America, or they listen to here in America, they don't listen to that kind of music in other parts of the world. The kind of music they listen to is very liberating, is very inspiring, is very uplifting. It doesn't glorify violence. It doesn't glorify sex. So if you have this overconsumption and you listen to this stuff 24 hours a day, 7 days a week, and you wonder why your children want to be thugs and they want to be killers and they want to be gangsters, and well, look at what they're listening to. Look at the video games. You know, this overconsumption of this kind of stuff is killing them morally, socially, spiritually, and before you know it, they become little demons. They become little devils. And you say, how did that happen? It was through social engineering. You know, wow. As a psychologist, we understand triggers. We understand how to evoke certain emotions, how colors elicit a certain kind of response. All of this is by design.
1: Well, let me say this, Brother Juma. Let me say this. We're going to come right back to you. We got to take a break. But let me say this. You're absolutely right, you and Mr. Cleveland Wilson. It's a shame. We got over 400 girls missing in Berkeley, Missouri. But they want to pay attention to the girl that's twerking at the strip club. We'll be right back after these messages. ABC 30 KDNL.
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1: 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Convict Confessions, Brother Juma, Cleveland Wilson inside the city. Mr. Wilson, I'd like to congratulate you. I wish you more with your success. I remember I took you to St. Louis County and you spoke with the kids in juvenile detention. You remember that?
4: Yes, sir.
1: The kids enjoyed you, and I hope you continue to work with these children. And I keep telling you to write a book, brother. You got the chest of the cheetah smile. They'll buy your book, man. I see you in Barnes & Noble with your suit on.
4: Working on completing it now.
1: Can you give out your social media information if people want to get in touch with you or have you come to their organization and speak to their kids?
4: Yeah, I'm on Facebook as Cleveland Wilson, C-L-E-V-E-L-A-N-D, last name Wilson, and on Instagram at Minister Clee Wilson. It's M-I-N-C-L-E-W-I-L-S-O-N.
1: Brother Juma, any final words you want to give to Cleveland Wilson?
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1: 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You better stay woke. It's too much violence going on to be asleep. 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
2: Hey there, and welcome to episode 170 of the Eyes Free Sports Podcast. This is your host, Greg Lindberg. Here on this episode, we are chatting with a gentleman from Canada, from north of the border here in the U.S., and this gentleman has been into curling for the blind and visually impaired for a couple of decades now throughout his life, and this is actually the first time we're talking about curling for the blind here on the podcast, so I really hope you enjoy learning about a new sport. So let's go ahead now and hit the ice and get rolling with episode 170 of the Eyes Free Sports Podcast. Okay, so joining me here on this episode of the podcast is Murray Rudolph, and Murray is a very accomplished blind curler. Murray, welcome to Eyes Free Sports.
3: Good afternoon, Greg. How are you doing?
2: Doing well. Really appreciate you taking the time to do this, and this is the first time in almost 7 years of this podcast that we're going to be talking about curling for the blind, so really, really excited to dive into something brand new here.
3: Yes, from what I understand, it's not that common. A lot of people don't know about the blind curling in the States, so
2: yeah,
3: I'm more than happy to be in contact with you.
2: Awesome. And hey, maybe this will help kind of raise awareness here in the U.S., you know, about this sport and try to bring it here too. You never know. So.
3: Most certainly.
2: Yeah. So I like to always kind of start from the beginning. If you just want to kind of rewind the tape here, so to speak, Murray, and just tell us where you were born and where you grew up in your formative years.
3: Well, I was born in a small town of about 1,500 people in a community north of Saskatoon here, about 40 miles. And I've always, all my life, lived around the city, different small towns, but always in the vicinity here. And it's, back in about, when I was 19, back in about 1979, I moved to the city and been loving it. A lot more things accessible in the city than a small town, so.
2: Right. Oh, yeah. Amen to that. Been there, done that in the small towns.
3: Oh, yes.
2: It can be a challenge for sure.
3: Well, that it is, because a small town, well, the last small town I lived in was really small. My dad was a railway worker, and It was only about 500-600 people, so all you had for entertainment was a skating rink and a curling rink, so you didn't have too much to do.
2: Right, so naturally you're going to probably gravitate to one of the two, or both, right?
3: Exactly.
2: So as far as your visual impairment, what is your eye condition?
3: Well, that's a... they don't know, really. I was born with poor eyesight, wore thick glasses until I was the age of 13, and then became legally registered. My eyesight deteriorated, and at one point I developed a fluid in back of my eyes, which caused my retinas to detach. But the fluid damaged the retinas to the point where they couldn't be attached anymore. So I eventually became totally blind at 19. But they said, well, I went through gene testing and the whole bit, and they said I should be able to see. They could never figure why I had poor eyesight to begin with. So it's a mystery.
2: Wow. Yeah, I have spoken to at least a few others kind of in a similar boat that, you know, either were misdiagnosed or never really got a formal answer on their condition or diagnosis. So in terms of education, so it sounds like you did have, you know, some visual impairment going through schooling. Is that right?
3: Yes. Back then, schooling was very difficult. They just did not have the technical aids that were needed for a blind person to further the education. So sadly, I only went through grade 9 in school before I more or less got frustrated, because the aids just were not there and I was failing. So I just dropped out, and probably about 5 years later, I managed to get myself my GED done and got a grade 12 GED. So in schooling wise, that's as far as I ever got, was at least it's a grade 12 equivalency.
2: Exactly. Yeah. But yeah, just thinking back to like the 70s kind of time frame, it sounds like obviously technology was far, far different than we have today, right?
3: Well, when I was growing up in a small town, and I was the first actually blind student in that school, and they really didn't know what to do for me. The aides weren't there, and they didn't know how to go about doing things. So they more or less just put everything on a, well, at that time it was a reel-to-reel tape, and I did my school that way, work that way, and virtually listened to the tape and got the questions and whatnot for work, and I put it back onto a cassette tape.
2: Wow. Wow. Yeah. Definitely the dark ages, pun intended, right?
3: Oh, no kidding. No kidding. It was tough and it was frustrating because I wanted my education, but the aides just were not there.
2: Right. Right. So in terms of college then, did you go on to pursue any kind of college after you got your GED?
3: No, I didn't. Unfortunately, I don't know how it is in the States, but up here, people are scared to hire a blind person. They figure you're blind, you're not capable of doing anything. So finding employment was very difficult. I eventually wound up making my own business. It was a flat deck courier service. I got trucks and flat deck trailers and did a courier service, but
2: oh, wow.
3: That lasted about 7 years before the economy kind of got tough and fuel prices raised and the whole bit, and it just wasn't feasible anymore.
2: Right, right. Interesting.
3: But I loved it. I managed it. I did everything all myself except for driving the vehicles, obviously. But I ran the whole business, the accounting, right to finding the loads and everything.
2: Wow.
3: I just took it upon myself. I was a go-getter. One thing I've always stood by, just because I've lost my sight, doesn't mean I can't do anything. I can do anything just as well as anybody else. It's just I can't see. That's the only difference.
2: Exactly. Yep. I'm totally with you. And yeah, in terms of employment here in the U.S., I'm sure it's a very similar situation. You know, they say 70% unemployment rate in the blind community. I don't know if that number still holds, but...
3: Well, they say that, but I'd love to see where those figures are, because they come up with same figures like that here, too. And I've known so many blind people that aren't working. It's just, I don't know where they get their figures from.
2: Yeah, I know. And just, you know, like you said, convincing people to understand that we can do things, and especially in this day and age with so much assistive technology out there, you know, there's so much more we're able to do compared to even 10, 15, 20 years ago.
3: In some cases, we can actually do the job better because we rely on feeling and hearing, where some others take advantage and you can actually get by on doing a job better sometimes.
2: Exactly. And I mean, I consider myself and other folks I know who are lucky enough to be working, you know, that we're probably more loyal, and because it's so much harder for us to find employment. So if we actually get a job, we're going to take it more seriously and try to do as best we can, you know?
3: Oh, absolutely.
2: Yeah. Yep. So then transitioning to sports. So I'm curious, as a kiddo, did you have any opportunities to play sports growing up?
3: Well, when I was growing up, I still did have partial vision, so I did all the sports in school, whether it was the badminton or basketball, volleyball, actual baseball, track and field. I took part in everything that I could because, well, I'm on the mindset, there's no reason why I can't do it. The only way I'm going to know if I can do it or can't do it is if I try.
2: Sure.
3: I took part in everything, and well, in the small town there was just a curling rink and a skating rink for entertainment, especially in winter. And well, I was always, even as a preteen, even I was always found in the curling rink. It was always intrigued me. I loved the sport. I always wanted to know how it was done, and I learned how to do it, and I still do it, and I love it to this day.
2: Wow, that's awesome. So for those who aren't as familiar, if you just want to explain, you know, let's start with like traditional curling. How does traditional kind of mainstream curling actually work?
3: Well, those that don't know what curling actually is, it's done on a flat sheet of ice, artificial ice, and it's about 15 to 20 feet from left to right by about 150 feet long. And you've got two sets of rings at each end painted into the ice. Just, I guess you would say, kind of like a target, a dartboard, so to speak. You've got what they call a 12-foot ring, which is your very outside, an 8-foot ring, a 4-foot ring, and what they call a button is just like your bullseye, right dead smack in the middle. And you've got that painted on each end. And what you do is at one end, you grab a curling rock, which on an average weighs about 45 pounds. And you get into a hack. And what the game is you've got to slide out of the hack with this curling rock. And you can only slide, maybe 15, 20 feet maximum. Some don't even slide that. I only do about 10 feet. And then you got to release your rock and you got to try and get it down on the target, so to speak, in the rings or on the button at the other side. And you've got two teams of players consisting of four players on each team. So not all rocks are going to make it down there into the rings. Some will bounce off to the side and be disqualified. But when you've got the rocks at the other end, they call it a skip. He's the lead player on your team. He's telling you where he wants you to put that rock. And you've got to do the math, the science, whatever you want to call it, to know how hard you got to slide and push that rock and how to make it to curl around another rock, which you do by putting a very slight spin on your rock. And by putting a spin on it, usually you do not want it to rotate more than three or four times through the whole length of that sheet of ice. So there's a lot of science on how to get that rock to that position where the lead player wants you to put it. It's a challenge. I love it.
2: Yeah, very cool. So I almost think of like golf/hockey, kind of a combo of maybe some different sports in a way.
3: Yeah, I guess even shuffleboard, I guess you could say it's similar to shuffleboard.
2: That's right. I was trying to think of that one. Yeah. And obviously on ice.
3: Because that one too, it's on a board, but you got to try and get your little rock to the other end and in the proper spot.
2: Right.
3: So it's kind of the same thing, only not on a much bigger scale and on a sheet of ice.
2: Exactly. Yep. So then in terms of curling for the blind, I'm curious, how is it adapted for blind and visually impaired folks?
3: Well, what they do, we curl just the same as any other people. The only adaptations there is we've got coaches/guides that will line us up in the hack and position us so that we're sliding the rock down the center of the ice or wherever the lead at the other end where he wants you to put the rock, you've got to be on, maybe a little bit to the right or a little bit to the left of the center line. So the guide sets you up in there and just some do it by tapping a broom on the ice to give you direction to go straight. Myself, I just verbally talk to my coach and get the rocks down there. The coach will tell you what rocks are in play and where the skip wants you to put your rock. So it's, not too much different than a normal game. You just got a guide that's making sure you're going to go straight down the ice where you're supposed to go.
2: Interesting.
3: That's the only difference.
2: Yeah, I feel like this is kind of one of those sports that has very little adaptations, just one or two little things. And
3: yeah, it's
2: accessible.
3: You've got to know the mathematics. You got to know how to read the ice, so to speak, and how slippery it is, how much of a spin you got to put on your rock. And there's a lot of science, a lot of mathematics. You really got to know. You got to read the ice virtually to know what you got to do with your rock. And it's a challenge. I love a challenge, and I'm in it. I've been doing it with the blind league now for, probably about 45 years now. And I'm in serious with it. I go right into the Western Canada bond spiels, and I've last year taken part in the Canadian bond spiels. So I'm hardcore. I'm right into it. I love it.
2: Wow. That's awesome. And so at what age were you when you kind of found out about, you know, the adapted version?
3: I was about 23, 24 years old when I found out there was such a thing as blind curling, and seeing what it was all about as a preteen and loving the sport back then, I just figured I've got to get into this and follow the game that I enjoyed doing. And once I got into it, I just found out that it's actually a sport done Canada-wide, right from Vancouver to Nova Scotia. So it's actually a pretty big sport with the blind. There's many other sports with blind, but curling is quite a recognized one.
2: Right, right. Interesting. And I'm curious, can it be played both indoors and outdoors? Or?
3: It's an indoor game.
2: Fully indoor. It's gotcha.
3: Yeah, it's fully indoor. Yeah. And we curl at a facility here in Saskatoon that is with just your regular sighted people curling. And there's also even a wheelchair curling league. So that goes to that same arena. So it's amazing how many other people do it that have different disabilities.
2: Absolutely. Oh, yeah. And I know it is. It's definitely in the Olympics. I think the Paralympics might have a version of it,
3: yes,
2: too.
3: Yes, they do, as a matter of fact.
2: Yeah. I don't think it's for the blind, though.
3: Don't have blind, but they've got the wheelchair one, I believe.
2: That's right. Yeah. It would be cool to see blind curling at some point, you know, get in there.
3: I would love to see it in the Olympics.
2: Oh, yeah. No doubt.
3: But I don't think the blind curling is that popular or well known, so besides in Canada.
2: Right. So in terms of like the scoring system, I'm curious, as far as, is it like a point system, or how does that kind of work?
3: It is strictly a point system. You could have your team could have, say, three rocks in what they call the house, in the rings, and the other team could have four. But it just depends on the ones that are closest to the button are the only ones that count. So if there's, say, their team has two rocks closer to the button than yours, they would count 2 points. And the most you can count on an end is 8 ends, which is each curler throws 2 rocks. So there's 8 rocks per team in play.
2: I see. Gotcha. And then is it broken down as far as like periods or quarters or kind of the format of a match?
3: Normally we play eight ends, go down and back 4 times type deal, 8 ends. A lot of times you just run out of time and you can't get the 8 ends in because we try to go on a 2-hour game. Sometimes you can only get 6 ends in, but you got to try and get 8 ends in the 2 hours.
2: I see. And as far as like blindfolds, are blindfolds, you know, worn at all, or is that part of the sport?
3: No, it's strictly for the blind. It's, you can be partially sighted or totally blind. It really doesn't matter. As long as you were visually impaired, we let you in on the teams. And we've had some sighted teams actually challenge us. They want to play us too because of our skills and whatnot. So
2: sure. So you have competed against sighted folks too?
3: I haven't yet. They want to get us going against the regular league and see how we do with them, but it's a challenge I would love to do.
2: Oh, yeah. That would be amazing to see, you know, the visually impaired group actually defeat the sighted folks.
3: Well, it is possible. It can be done.
2: For sure. Yeah. In the leagues that you've been on, is it like co-ed or men's and women's broken down into, you know?
3: It's strictly co-ed.
2: Co-ed.
3: It don't matter whether you're male, female, virtually anybody, we kind of take over 16 years of age.
2: 16. Got you.
3: Yeah. Yep. Because we do a lot of bit of traveling, and there's, when you're at boss bills and whatnot, they kind of like have an open bar and whatnot. So you try to keep people of legal age with you. And
2: sure. Sure.
3: So we kind of, plus at the age of 16, normally the parents don't allow a child to travel like that for big events like that if they're under 16. So we kind of like to leave it at a round age like that.
2: Right. Gotcha. And then you mentioned, is it Bonspiels?
3: Yes, there's Bonspiels. Matter of fact, in Saskatoon, next March, our league itself is holding the Western Canada Bonspiel here in Saskatoon. Our league is putting it on. So we'll have teams from British Columbia, Alberta, Saskatchewan, and Manitoba all competing here.
2: Oh, wow. So Bonspiel, that's like the big, kind of the bigger tournaments? Or is that
3: That's the big tournaments. I guess you could say kind of like your World Series would be our final Canadian Bonspiel. And the Western Canada would be just like your playoffs to get into the finals.
2: Right, right. Makes sense. Wow. Any kind of achievements, any highlights you want to mention in your 45 plus years of playing blind curling?
3: Well, I've managed to meet a lot of people Canada-wide, and I've never managed to pull off a high win with the Canadian, and we've always been shut out, but we haven't been in the Canadian Bonspiel here for a long time. We've only managed to make it in 2-3 times, so it's a challenge when you get up there. You're competing with the best of the best, so to speak, so it's a learning experience, really, when you get up into the finals like that. It's a real learning experience. You get to talk to the people that have won the Canadian championship, and you sure get to learn a lot of tricks of the trade and a lot of knowledge from the more experienced people. And I'm always out there to learn how to better myself.
2: Oh, yeah, I can totally relate. In the adaptive sports, I've had the chance to play, you know, getting to pick the brains of the experts and the champs, let's say. I mean, can't beat that.
3: Oh, no. And I don't know. I've talked to many people down in the States, and everybody asks me, how's it done? They've never heard of curling. So I don't think there's any blind curling down in the States, but it would sure be nice to see something like that start up and slowly expand to other countries, even to see if we can't get into, say, the Special Olympics.
2: Absolutely, yeah. Because, I mean, I think of, like, blind hockey. We've only had blind hockey here in the U.S. since maybe 2013 or 14, whereas it's been around much longer in Canada, obviously. So
3: I've yet to figure out how they do the hockey. I've never really paid much attention to it because hockey never was my interest. I was always in the curling.
2: For sure. Yep. So then currently, are you part of a local team or organization, or what's kind of your current
3: status? Yes, I am. We call, actually our league, we call it Sticks and Stones.
2: Ooh, I like it.
3: Kind of a little bit of a play on the rocks and everything. And
2: sure. Yep.
3: We've got our own league here, and like I say, we're putting on the Bonspiel, and curling is not a cheap sport. Just to put this Bonspiel on itself is going to run us probably about $70,000. Wow. So we got to do a lot of fundraising, a lot of sponsorships and everything. But even though it's an expensive sport, I love it. I'm there all the way and doing a lot of fundraising. Well, I've been doing fundraising for 30 years. I've been a Lions member, so I'm an old trade at doing fundraising.
2: Yeah, there's definitely an art to it. It sounds like you've got it down pretty pat. So.
3: Oh, yes. I've done it for many years, so
2: right.
3: They kind of rely on me for a little bit of my experience on how to do things.
2: Sure. Yep. So then, like, in this day and age, are you practicing kind of consistently, or what does kind of your schedule or routine look like with curling?
3: Well, with curling, it's a winter sport. Usually we start up the end of September and go roughly till the middle to the end of March. And so you're looking at, what, 6-8 months, roughly. Sure. So then we kind of leave the summer to relax and enjoy. And we try to keep in shape using, you know, treadmills or bikes or whatever the case may be to keep ourselves from stiffening up and keep our muscles limbered up and whatnot. But
2: yeah, I was going to ask about like certain stretches or exercises as far as kind of preparing your body, you know, for curling.
3: Myself, I prefer something like a rowing machine because you're using your leg muscles, you're using your back muscles, you're using your arm, which is virtually what you're doing because you need your strength in your hips to come out of the hack and slide down the ice. You need your arms for the throwing the rock and sliding it down the ice and the balance and everything. So, and your back, well, you're crouched down in that hack to slide out. So you got to keep your arms, the back and your hips all limbered up.
2: Right, right. Absolutely.
3: Well, I find when I get a rowing machine in my hands, I'm always on that, and using that to whatever extent I can.
2: Excellent. Yeah. And just, you know, it's good for the body in general, you know, whether you're curling or not, to be moving, right?
3: Oh, yeah, absolutely. I've even thought, I've never done it yet, but I've even thought about getting into these dragon boat races in the summertime, and you're virtually using the same muscles you would be for curling. So it'd be quite the summer sport, I think.
2: Absolutely. Yeah, I've heard of that. I'm not quite as familiar, but I know it's very popular with the blind community. Yeah.
3: Yes, that's what I hear. And I love boating, so it's something I might eventually seek out for summer activity.
2: Sure. And that kind of leads me to my next question about just other blind sports in your area that you've either tried or maybe have an interest in trying.
3: Well, I've tried. I'm one. There's no such thing if I can't do it. You know, there's no reason why you can't do any sport. You can try it. If you don't succeed, well, then you know you can't do it. But I've cross-country skied, which is beautiful exercise, very strenuous. I loved it. I've even downhill skied, and that was a trick, but I had an instructor that was bound and determined. He was going to show me how to do it, and I wound up doing it. And bowling, well, that's a very common sport for anybody.
2: Sure.
3: And you know, there's other sports like goalball, hockey. I've never really had the interest to try those yet, but I've always been an avid curler. There's just, no matter what I do, I always wind up going back to my curling.
2: Wow, that's your thing, that's your niche, right?
3: Yeah, and that it's such a well, it used to be called a gentleman's sport. There's not body contact. There's, you know, it's always politeness and the whole bit. It's not a rough sport. It's a very peaceful game, and I love it.
2: Right, right, absolutely. If someone's listening to this that's maybe not involved in any kind of sports or recreation, what kind of advice would you give to that person about kind of the benefits of being involved in something like this?
3: Well, for curling, you've definitely got to have your balance. You need your arm strength. You need hip strength. Those are three majors to do it. You know, nowadays there's what they call a curling stick, so you don't have to go down in the hack, but you still got to have the balance. You got to be able to walk a straight line, try not to veer and whatnot. So you've got to have your wits to you, so to speak. You know, unlike cross-country skiing, if you've done any of that, you've got your skis in a track that you follow. So it's, you know, not as hard to go offline. You're stuck in that track. But with curling, you're on that ice and there's no boundaries.
0: Good morning. It's 12 midnight.
1: From the studios of Mind's Eye, translating vision into audio on the campus of Our Lady of the Snows near beautiful downtown Belleville, Illinois. It's the Sports Angle with Mark Stangle. I'm Mark Stangle, and I'm here with Tom Williams. How you doing today,
4: I'm doing
1: sir?
4: Okay, man. How are you?
1: Oh, we're doing fine. I guess we're just comparing notes at baseball games off the air.
4: Both went to a game over the course of the last couple weeks.
1: Right, and unfortunately, the Cardinals have stumbled out of the All-Star break. They were five games over going into the break, and now they're a game under. And so I'm thinking maybe this was the team that we should have expected all along.
4: Right.
1: You know, I mean, a team that's trying to go with youth and trying to go with figuring out everything regarding the roster, the starting pitching, the bullpen, the lineup, you know, who's going to be catching. I mean, can we figure out if, you know, like these guys can live up to the hype? You know, we've had some breakout, I think, stars right now. J.J. Weatherholt, I think, has lived up to his billing to, you know, like what they thought his projection was going to be. And I think Jordan Walker has surprised everybody. Unfortunately, he's kind of hit a little bit of a wall right now. And we'll see if he can rebound over the last 2 months of the season. But he's provided some thrills with the home run derby championship, and then just the ascension that he had, you know, before the All-Star break, with everything he was doing with the home runs and the RBIs and making plays out in the field. So hopefully he can rebound and end the season on a good note. So, you know, be following that for the rest of the year. The trade deadline's coming up. Monday is the trade deadline, and I know a lot of the, you know, scuttlebutt has been, as far as the Cardinals, have been flying under the radar because everybody's talking about the Detroit pitcher Tyrek Skubal.
4: Oh, really? Is he sought after?
1: Oh, is he sought after ever? I mean, he's probably the best pitcher in baseball right now and probably will be well compensated whenever he signs his next contract, whether it be with the Dodgers, which is, I think, if everybody's money, if he does get moved by the Tigers, that's where he's going to end up, because the Dodgers have, you know, of course, you know, are, you know, they're just a money machine.
4: Right.
1: Yeah. And they don't care if they, you know, spend over the, you know, they say publicly they care about, you know, spending over the competitive balance tax. But I think, you know, when you're the Dodgers and you're trying to get that three-peat, you'll do anything you can to,
4: right,
1: you know, like to make sure that you're in the mix for that, and that it's almost a sure thing. And I think with the uncertainty over Ohtani being able to pitch the rest of the year because of his injury issues, so that's going to be something they'll be trying to, you know, like fortify the starting rotation. They got some guys coming back from injury that haven't pitched for much of the year, and so I would think they'd like to go with a proven quantity. And Skubal hasn't had a full healthy season either. He had some, what I guess the surgeons like to call, or orthopedic surgeons like to call, loose bodies in his elbow.
4: So, okay.
1: So
4: got some stuff floating around in there.
1: Right, exactly. So he had to have that fixed and made a quick recovery with his rehab and that. And so he had been pitching for the Tigers and pitching really well. But the Tigers, ironically, his last start, I guess it was Tuesday, he leaves the game with a 7-0 lead. And the Orioles come back to win it 10-9 in extra innings. So it's like, okay. So it kind of tells you about the Tigers situation that it's not really good.
4: Right.
1: That unless he's pitching, you know, it's they're going to have a hard time winning games. But, yeah, everybody's looking to that. You know, and, of course, with the Mets season going down the toilet, they're looking at, you know, to see what the Mets do as far as if they tear things apart, you know, revamp the roster and that, but they got a lot of big contracts that they would have to dump. So I think a lot of the deals that they're going to make are going to be for guys that are going to be coming free agents after the end of the season. So I think that's what everybody's kind of looking at that. As far as the Cardinals, I would think right now the three guys that they're talking about being moved are Dustin May, Lars Nootbaar, and JoJo Romero. Those are the three guys. And then maybe Riley O'Brien, because of the fact that, you know, even though he's under a lot of control with his contract and that, he's 31 years old, so he might not fit the demographics that they want to go with in that. And the Cardinals have always seemed to develop closers, so I don't think that would be a stretch to see him get moved by the trade deadline on Monday. But it's been disappointing since they came out of the All-Star break. And to be honest with you, I was kind of seeing, you know what this team was going to do, what this team was going to be made of out of the All-Star break.
4: Right.
1: And they've just laid a big egg. I mean, one of their big competition for that wild card, the Diamondbacks, have just, you know, beat up on them. I think they took, well, they took two out of three in Arizona, and then they took that makeup game, so that was three out of four. They play the Angels out in Anaheim, and the Angels have not played well this year, but the Cardinals lose two out of three there. And the game they won, it took a solo home run by J.J. Weatherholt to give him the only run in the game. And so, you know, the offense has been missing in action. Mm-hmm. The starting pitching hasn't gone long in that. And then the bullpen, when they have a chance to close out games, close out some victories, they
4: cough up runs.
1: Right, exactly. Cough up runs and snatch defeat from the jaws of victory. So, I mean,
4: it's exactly what happened yesterday. They got a decent start, and then as soon as the bullpen came in, the whole team fell apart. Mm-hmm. You can just tell that the team doesn't have any confidence in their bullpen.
1: No. And it's sad because I know they can't use Riley O'Brien all the time. Romero's been out for a while because he had an emergency appendectomy, and I guess the recovery time for that is pretty long, longer than you might expect.
4: Well, you got to cut into the abdomen pretty well there, and mm-hmm. it's not easy. That's not easy stitching.
1: Okay, so
4: that's what takes more recovery than anything. It's just that seam. Mm-hmm.
1: Yeah, and as a pitcher with the gyrations mm-hmm. with the hips and the abdomen, yeah, I'm sure it would be pretty painful for him to go back out there. And so they've tried to do some patchwork, bringing guys up from the minors and that. And they keep rolling this one guy out. And I think his name is Gustalainen or whatever. And mm-hmm. he comes in. I think you saw him yesterday, and he gives up the two runs that, you know, that was the difference in the 10th inning. So he hasn't pitched well, and they keep bringing other guys up from the minors to, you know, stop the bleeding, and it just hasn't worked. So, but I think the big disappointment has been the offense. They moved Jordan Walker up to the number two spot, and I guess that was to get him more at bats, but it hasn't worked. So it's like, okay, so you take a guy that's been productive maybe in the four and five spot and put him up at number two to get him more at bats, and he's just not doing the job. So,
4: right.
1: You know, and, you know, and it's been kind of a trickle-down thing. Herrera had been slumping, except for a couple of... Well, he had the game-winning hit the other night. I guess it was Wednesday, the game-winning double. But other than that, he's been slumping. Burleson's been slumping. Weatherholt is, you know, he's been slumping, although you saw a game-tying home run out of him yesterday.
4: Right.
1: So, hopefully he can get back on track. Burleson can get back on track, and really, you know, the entire lineup. I mean, you know, unless this lineup starts scoring runs, it's going to be a slog the last 2 months of the season, because I just don't see the starting pitching, you know, all of a sudden having guys throwing six and seven innings, you know, right and left to, you know, ease the pressure on the bullpen. I know Pallante did his best yesterday. I think he went at least into the seventh inning, and maybe he finished the seventh inning. But, you know, like you said, once you get into the bullpen, you know, it's like throwing gasoline on the fire. And,
4: right.
1: And that's what's been going on. So we'll just see how it happens, see how it plays out.
4: Yeah.
1: And just go from there. And I think whatever enthusiasm we got when they were going, when they were playing well and winning a lot of games, that, you know, maybe we'll have to, you know, like tamper down that enthusiasm, curb that enthusiasm. But we'll just go from there. Let's see what else has been going on. Well, I was just talking about the trade deadline. So, you know, so it's just going to be continued chatter and rumors. And that's what's been going on. I mean, just a lot of smoke right now about guys that could be moved off of the Mets, what the Dodgers are going to do, are the Tigers going to trade Skubal, or, you know, what are the Yankees going to do because they got injuries on their offense. Aaron Judge hasn't been playing for a while. Giancarlo Stanton's injured again. And apparently Jazz Chisholm got hurt last night, so you got to figure out what their starting lineup's going to be. It's, you know, who are they going to bring in and that. They've already used a lot of guys. They've only used a couple of guys for the minor leagues, and those guys haven't been productive. So, you know, but nobody's going to give them a right-handed hitter right now, what they need. So we'll just see what happens there. I would think that if the Cardinals do make a couple of moves, if Nootbaar does get traded, I would think Baez would probably be one of the guys they'll bring up, since he's been tearing it up down in Memphis, just to see what he's got. And it'd be good to balance the lineup out a little bit, you know, have another right-handed hitter in that lineup. Because right now you just got Church and Walker and Wynn in that lineup as from the right-handed side. So get another guy in there would balance it out a little bit. I think one good thing, even though he hasn't been productive at the plate, is Jimmy Crooks. He was one of the myriad of catchers that the Cardinals have in their organization that they wanted to take a look at. And I think even though he hasn't, been productive offensively, I think just to get a look at this guy to see what he, and that has been really, really good. Just to give him some at bats, you know, figure out what you got in the guy. And then if you want to move him at the end of the season, you can do that. So, but I think that's what it's going to be. I think you're going to see some guys come up. You already had Blaze Jordan, you know, take Nolan Gorman's place. And
4: right.
1: For the most part, he's done decent. I think he merits probably playing at third base the rest of the year. I know they want to platoon him with Fermin, but for me, I think you just roll Blaze out for the rest of the season, and you could put Fermin in the outfield as needed, or if you want to use Fermin as a defensive replacement somewhere else, you can use him later in the game. So, you know, just keep playing the young bucks, play right. The young guys, see what you got, because that's what the season was supposed to be like anyway.
4: Right.
1: And
4: then let them get the experience they need. Right.
1: Exactly. I mean, nothing's like experience, right?
4: Yeah.
1: What
4: I hear.
1: Well, the Blues announced their, they sort of announced what they're going to be doing with their broadcasts for the 26-27 season.
4: Okay. I didn't see this, so.
1: Apparently, they're going to be in partnership with the league.
4: I did see that part.
1: The league's going to be producing the broadcast and that, and the Blues will be, you know, involved with getting the advertising and all that kind of thing. And I guess the on-air talent. Apparently, it's going to be a simulcast again with Chris Kerber and Joey Vitale.
4: Look, they pretty much whittled down the whole production to the point that they can't really do less,
1: mm-hmm.
4: right?
1: Right.
4: Like, yeah, they may get a different team for radio at some point, but yeah, they're not going to do any less than what they were provided last year.
1: Mm-hmm. Yeah, I guess they're figuring another year of the simulcast isn't going to be a bad thing, and you know, just to go with Joey and Curbs on both ends, the radio as well as the TV. So, go with that.
4: Yep.
1: Again, it's probably going to be a last minute thing on how to access it. You know, I guess it's going to be called Blues TV.
4: Okay.
1: So, it could be it's going to be a combination of streaming. And then, of course, if you have providers like DirecTV and Spectrum, you'll get it through them and whatever else whatever else you can get it through. You know, just a matter of waiting and seeing about what the price point's going to be. For the Cardinals, it was $74.99 at the beginning of the season, and halfway through they dropped it $20 to $54.99. So I could probably see the same model for the Blues, you know.
4: Same pricing structure, I would imagine. If it's the same, look, they're competing with the Cardinals here. They're not really competing with anybody else, right?
1: Mm-hmm.
4: So they're going to have to either do better than the Cardinals for fewer games or charge about the same, and you get what you get.
1: Right. I mean, you brought up the point about fewer games, and I'm thinking like, well, hell, you know.
4: Half as many.
1: Half as many, so are they going to charge twice as much?
4: I mean.
1: Would you want to pay $150 to watch hockey for 6 months? I don't know. It'd be a tough sell. I mean, because, again, you got a team that's not really a contender.
4: Right.
1: A team that's still, you know, counting on youth to show itself. And, they're going to be vying for one of the wild card spots, you know, one of those two wild card spots. So, and they get off and it's a tough stretch for them earlier in the year playing Dallas and then going to Colorado. And then they open up with San Jose. Speaking of San Jose, I'm going to do a segue here.
4: Okay.
1: Macklin Celebrini.
4: Yeah.
1: Uh-huh. I mean.
4: What a contract.
1: Exactly. I know. $18.8 million AAV for 5 years. I think it was a matter of time, you know, before something like that happened.
4: Right.
1: And now he's just really set the bar now for, all these other guys, the guys, you know, I don't even know if there's any young guys out there now that have still need to have.
4: I'm curious to see what the Sharks cap is looking like.
1: Mm-hmm. Well, you know, he's the top dog, and then they've added some pieces, some veteran pieces that haven't been cheap.
4: Right.
1: So I think that cap space is getting used really, really fast. So, and they were talking about, you know, the Mike Greer and all these moves that he's made, you know, bringing in Kiefer Sherwood and then, of course, signing Celebrini now to this 5-year, $18.8 million deal. And he's still got Will Smith to sign, and he's still got Michael Mesa to sign. But he's also brought in veterans like Trouba, you know, with a big amount of money. And I think, who was the other guy? Oh, Darnell Nurse.
4: Yeah.
1: Who's still on a big contract.
4: Oh, yeah, so. He's on a 9.25 for another 4 years.
1: So, I mean, you got two veterans that have not really earned their market value, you know, to be honest with you. And, you know, so how are these contracts going to, you know, like pan out? And, but, you know, they get the young buck, mm-hmm. you know, he's only 20 years old. And the sky's the limit in terms of his production. And I mean, so that's a big, big get for them. So I think whatever.
4: And it's a short-term deal too. Mm-hmm. Like this is 4 years for $18.5 million, which right. is just a ridiculous amount of money to be paying a hockey player to me. But,
1: mm-hmm.
4: But it's only 4 years.
1: Right.
4: They can get out of it at any point. He doesn't have a no trade clause.
1: Mm-hmm.
4: So if at some point in the process this team is still doing poorly, mm-hmm. they're not turning it around and he wants out,
1: right.
4: somebody can trade for him, but they're going to have to pay a lot of money.
1: Right. You know,
4: a lot of money.
1: Well, you know, again, you know, the cap keeps going up. And so a lot of teams are, you know, if a Celebrini would hit the market and that, I think, you know, and I think he'd still be eligible for an offer sheet because he wouldn't be an unrestricted free agent at 26. So
4: right,
1: yeah. So I mean, you know, it's going to be an interesting situation to keep watching for the next few years in that. And they're on the cusp. I mean, they almost made the playoffs last year.
4: Mm-hmm.
1: So we'll see. You know,
4: I mean, this team is stacked.
1: Mm-hmm.
4: They still have $7 million in cap space for this year.
1: Right,
4: his contract doesn't kick in till next year. So they still have, you know, 1 year at one point. Wait, where is he at? Less than $1 million league minimum.
1: He's still on his entry level.
4: Yeah, he's still at entry level. So to go from $975,000 a year to $18.5 million, holy shit!
1: Merry Christmas, Macklin.
4: Yeah, like buy you a house, man. Good.
1: Get like a 6-car garage.
4: Yeah, yeah, yeah. I mean, look in San Jose. Look, that's Bay Area, right?
1: Right.
4: So, real estate's at a premium. He's going to need it.
1: Oh, yeah. No kidding. Anything out in California is very, very, very expensive.
4: So. But that's why they're paying him 18.8. So he takes mm-hmm. home, you know, mm-hmm. as much as possible.
1: Right.
4: Puts that in his pocket.
1: Mm-hmm. And, yeah, and he's on the cover of EA Sports' NHL 27.
4: Oh, so. That's a curse. It's just like the Madden curse.
1: Well, after seeing Matthew and Brady and Keith on the on that version and then, of course, seeing what happened there, you know, I mean, You know, maybe it is a curse. So, it's good being Macklin Celebrini right now.
4: Yes, it is.
1: Yes. And,
4: the hockey world is rejoicing because somebody's paying this much for hockey players. So
1: mm-hmm, yeah.
4: A lot of these guys are just going to get paid.
1: Right. I mean, you know, you know, so you got to look at the

0: Right.
1: It's not really A, within their budget, B, within their scope.
0: Right.
1: They don't really have that need right now. It's not really on their list.
0: Mm-hmm.
1: On their list of shit to accomplish is not, hey,
0: right,
1: let's go pay somebody $18 million and hope they play well.
0: Exactly. And I think the trend now is these younger guys know that, you know, I can get as much, try to get as much money as I want.
1: Oh yeah.
0: For fewer years.
1: Mm-hmm.
0: So, I mean, cause I want to, you know, I mean, he's going to be eligible for another, talk about Celebrini, eligible for another contract at 26. So
1: yeah, coming right into his prime, he's going to be ready for a big contract.
0: Right.
1: And the cap will have gone up 3 or 4 times between now and then, assuming the whole world doesn't melt or something.
0: Yeah, we don't go to a COVID redux.
1: Right. You know? Nothing like that with the diarrhea virus. Everybody at home shitting.
0: Yeah. Yeah, stock up on toilet paper.
1: Yeah, toilet paper is in high demand again.
0: But yeah, I can see that trend now that the teams want to tie up these guys for longer term, and then the player wants to go, nah, let's just go 4 years.
1: Yep, four or 5 years, and that's probably all you're going to get. They're taking a lot of the model that the NBA kind of has in terms of how players move around the league and how they can kind of throw their weight around and be like, hey, let's go, you know, you and me on this team, we'll form a super group of awesome guys that win cups. So that's what everybody's trying to do is kind of do what the NBA has been doing for a while, which is make it more player focused than team focused. But hockey's a different sport.
0: Yeah.
1: You can't rely on one guy to carry the team like you can in a basketball game.
0: No, you know, and like, you know, I mean,
1: even the best players in the world can't do that. You can't rely on Connor McDavid to do all the work.
0: And we've seen that, you know, you gotta have a decent roster around him. And if you don't have that, no matter if you got Dreisaitl and McDavid, you know, probably the two best players on the planet, you know, you've seen what happened in Edmonton. You know, they just, you know, goalie issues, defense issues, you know, secondary scoring issues, you know, bad contracts, you know, they're kind of the poster child for, like, you know, they're sort of like the California Angels of hockey, you know.
1: Right.
0: When the Angels had Trout and Ohtani, and, you know, they didn't even sniff the playoffs, you know. They, you know, and the Oilers are just, you know, we can't even get to the semifinals out of our conference. You know, we lose in the first round to Anaheim of all teams. But yeah, so it's you know, different way to build teams than that. And like you said, it's, you know, you have moves like Brady wanting to play with Matthew, and I guess, you know, if Larkin does get traded to the Wild, you know.
1: Right. Larkin really wants to go there, so.
0: Mm-hmm. Yeah, and now they still haven't decided on who's going to be their GM or whatever title that guy is going to get, you know, when he comes in, you know, and then figure out, you know, can I smooth it over with Dylan, or is he just dead set on, you know, wanting to leave? So we'll see how that plays out. And, yeah, you know, I mean, it is kind of, I mean, we saw it when they had, like, you know, the Team Canada in the Olympics and Team Canada with the four nations, you know, guys talk among each other about wanting to play, you know, with each other and that, like the Hughes brothers.
1: Right.
0: You know, so, and I don't know what's going to happen with their situation. I mean, I would think, you know, because of the fact that they gave up so much to sign to get Quinn Hughes,
1: right,
0: that they got to really, you know, like roll out the armored truck, the Brinks truck,
1: back the truck up.
0: Right. Exactly. You know, and because they gave up so much to get him, you know, and teams are, you know, and again, you know, I mean, he's a difference maker, and you saw that. It's just that they hit the wall, you know, when, I guess, what was it? Who was it? The Avalanche they lost to or whatever? Yeah. So, I mean, it's just, you know, I don't think, you know, that's going to change, you know. So they're going to, you know, the money's going to have to be spent that way. And of course, they got Kaprizov, and they're just trying to add more pieces there, you know, hopefully get Larkin.
1: Right.
0: And maybe they figure that's going to get him into that, you know, not just being a contender, but, you know, being, you know, really, you know, making a push for the cup. So we'll see how that works out for them. But, yeah, I think shorter term, bigger AAVs, I think that's what the players are going to be looking for now. And these are guys like in their early 20s, you know, the Celebrinis, Snuggerudes. I think Demidov, did he sign with the Canadians? I think he did, you know. So we'll see what happens. Bedard did sign with the Blackhawks.
1: Yeah, he signed with the the Canadians.
0: Yeah. And how about that move with Patrick Kane going back to the Hawks?
1: Yeah, that was fun.

0: He's still good, right? Like, we're not, it's not like he's an aging player, but he's been aging well. Mm-hmm. Still contributes quite a bit on every team. He was in Detroit last year, right?
1: Right.
0: And, you know, they weren't great, but he did well. Mm-hmm. But yeah, it's cool, man. Mm-hmm. I honestly, like, as much as everybody in this town hates Patrick Kane, it's like, at this point in his career, him going back to Chicago makes a lot of sense. They're looking for veteran guys to kind of come in and lead the charge a bit.
1: Be Bedard's wingman.
0: Yeah, you know? Yeah. It's a huge opportunity for Bedard to learn from a legendary player. You know, I figure between that and the rumors that Taze is going to come back for a 1-day contract and retire as a Blackhawk, it's going to be a little bit of a homecoming this year. Mm-hmm. And they're poised to do something. I don't know if the rest of the team's any good, but.
1: Well, they got Spencer Knight, and I always like Spencer Knight. And, you know, and of course they got him when they traded first, when the Panthers wanted Seth Jones. So I think they're pretty solid on from the goalie standpoint. Defense, you know, I think the young guys are still trying to, you know, establish themselves. I think the issue with the Blackhawks again is probably secondary scoring, but they got some pieces. They got Lazar and they got some other guys too, mm-hmm. that are, you know, really ready to break out. So, I mean, you know, they could pull a San Jose or an Anaheim, you know, they get hot, out, you know, out of the gate.
0: That could absolutely happen. Mm-hmm. They're just good enough to be able to scare you.
1: Right, exactly. And if you're a Blues fan, you got to hate that.
0: So. Yeah, you do. Mm-hmm. I think it's one of the best rivalries in sports, but it's been a long time since it's been a good rivalry.
1: Right. Mm-hmm.
0: You know, kind of like Cardinals and Cubs, it's a great rivalry, but until either one of those two teams is relevant again,
1: yeah,
0: it doesn't really matter.
1: Yeah, I mean, you kind of saw where the Cubs are feeling their oats right now, and then the Cardinals are just scuffling along and, you know, so the Cubs gave him a beat down. So,
0: yeah.
1: So it was, yeah. But, I mean, the place is always rocking down at the Enterprise or at the United Center, you know, and that. So it's just always crazy, you know, regardless of how the teams are doing. But when they're both doing well in that, then it really ramps up the excitement and just the interest in that. So, you know, hopefully both teams will, you know, be good. And we'll get an early look at that because we go up to the United Center for the third game of the season. So,
0: right. Yeah. Mm-hmm.
1: After the wood chipper we face in Dallas and Colorado. So, and then we get back and play San Jose. So, the Blues don't have an easy schedule coming out of the gate the first four games.
0: No, they do not.
1: Mm-hmm. And I think, you know, from what I've been hearing, it's going to be interesting to see what that second line is going to look like. Is it going to be McTavish? Is it going to be McMichael and going to be Buchnevich? Or is somebody going to, you know, like, you know, take the bit and run with it and make it hard on Montgomery to, you know, like maybe not use those three guys?
0: Right.
1: You know, and then you got the bottom six, you know, which has always been an issue the last couple of years with the lack of secondary scoring and that. Who's going to be your third line? Who's going to be your fourth line guys? They got quantity.
0: Yeah, you know, they've got plenty of guys.
1: Mm-hmm, yeah, and the problem is, you know, are any of those guys just going to, you know, take the bit and run with it? You mm-hmm. know, just really make themselves, you know, noteworthy and to make it tough for Montgomery and the coaching staff to choose about these guys. And I think that's where it's got to come in, because I don't want to say a lot of these guys came into, you know, the training camp last year figuring like, well, you know, I'm guaranteed a spot.
0: Right.
1: You know, and I think Steen, from what I've been hearing in that, is once these guys do earn their spots, you know, there's no spot guaranteed. You know, probably the three that are guaranteed are probably Thomas, Snuggerud, and Holloway.
0: Yeah. Jake Neighbors, I would imagine, is on that list too.
1: But. Yeah. Mm-hmm. But I would think the other guys are going to have to be really, really, you know, geared up, you know, to fight for a spot. And, you know, because there's just, you know, they got to figure out, you know, how to, you know, replace the scoring of Kyrou. I mean, I don't know how many, I think he had over 20 goals, but, you know, that's still goals you still got to replace.
0: Right.
1: You know, you don't know what you got in McTavish. Mm-hmm. You don't really know what you got in McMichael. So, you know, you're pinning your hopes on them that either one or both of those guys just come out of the gate flying and, you know, just, you know, make an impression to where, you know, these guys want to, you know, be difference makers on this club.
0: Right.
1: And, you know, so they're, The Blues are still going to be a work in progress. I know that they want to come out of the gate fast, and certainly that'll help them because then they don't have to make that last 2 month push like they have the last couple of years. Mm-hmm. You know, last year they fell short, but you know, hopefully this year they can play a good competitive brand of hockey. The veterans, you know, like maybe reestablish themselves. Especially guys like Cam Fowler and Pavel Buchnevich.
0: Those two guys especially. Mm-hmm. After the years they've had in the past, you know, Buchnevich needs to get back on the horse. And mm-hmm. and I really think Fowler's got something to prove.
1: Yeah. Well, hopefully, you know, being reunited with Greg Cronin, you know, can get him back on track. You know, Cronin knows what Fowler's all about and can do that. And then, of course, you know, maybe he can have some influence on McTavish since he was the head coach when McTavish came into the league. So, you know, we'll see if the new coaching staff can, you know, like light a fire under these guys and get these guys motivated. And they made a move in the front office. Apparently, assistant to or is an advisor to the director or advisor to
0: advisor to somebody to somebody.
1: Yeah, exactly. Sergei Zubov.
0: Yeah, it was a name I didn't expect.
1: Mm-hmm. Yeah, I had always associated him with Dallas. So to see him, you know, be in the Blues organization, and that was kind of a big surprise. So, you know, it's kind of good because of the fact that maybe you do need a fresh set of eyes, that you don't need guys that have the connections with the organization. You know, maybe go out and get some guys outside, you know, that can, you know, bring some fresh ideas and, you know, fresh things to the table.
0: Right.
1: Mm-hmm. But, well, who knew that City would be the team to follow right now? They're on an 8-game unbeaten streak.
0: Really?
1: Yeah, they came out of the World Cup, and they've won, I think, their last two matches.
0: Okay.
1: And they have signed a couple of midfielders, one from Denmark and one from Romania, that are going to probably hope. Their hope is going to be putting some more goals in the net, balls in the net, and that, make the offense a little bit more productive, make it a little bit more, explosive. Put the guys they have on the roster right now in better spots to score. But the fact that, you know, they've got an eight game unbeaten streak has just been amazing. They've kind of put themselves back into the playoff picture, and with nothing to hang your hat on right now until hockey starts, you know, it's something to really look forward to now.
0: Yeah.
1: And, they had some growing pains at the beginning of the season, trying to figure out, how all these players fit in the new system and that. And I think as time has gone on, the players have, bought into the system, embraced the system. And I think you're seeing the results of that. And I think what the Met has done is, I think, basically kind of like at the beginning, you know, it was all about the process, all about the team trying to figure out, you know, what was the best way to approach the game, you know, how to embrace playing offensive style, but not forgetting about defense. And I think the unbeaten streak shows that even though they're still, you know, trying to, you know, figure out how to play a full 90 minutes, you know, in terms of a complete game, you know, they are playing better and they're starting to get some results. So, so that's really been the neat story the last couple of weeks. And, it was pretty cool going into the World Cup, and now they've just, picked it up right from where they left off. So, we'll see if it continues. They play Real Salt Lake on Saturday in that, and we'll see if they can, get another 3 points. Just there keep on playing. Yeah. And, NFL training camps have started.
0: Wow, that's early.
1: Yeah. So kind of a gnarly incident that happened to the 49ers coach. He gets involved in an auto accident, some severe injuries. Apparently, he almost lost his eye in the accident and that. And he's just on a extended leave now with the rehab and that. And thankful that, you know, the injuries weren't fatal. And, so he's just on the mend right now for San Francisco. They elevated one of the assistant coaches to, you know, run the team right now in his absence. And so, but yeah, I mean, yeah, you never want to hear about that. And then I just read before coming in to the podcast that former Cardinal Harrison Bader is in kind of a mess. He has been injured since May with some type of leg injury, ankle injury. Well, he goes out bar hopping on Sunday.
0: Oh, no.
1: And then riding a scooter and runs into the back of a fire truck.
0: Oh, no.
1: So now he's basically injured the ankle even further, and he's got some damage to his leg. And he's not been forthcoming on what had actually happened. So it's just a mess for him because the Giants could void his contract because apparently there are clauses about dangerous activities in these contracts. And we saw that happen with Fernando Tatis.
0: Remember Eric Johnson?
1: Exactly. Yeah.
0: I mean, Eric Johnson for the Blues and his golf cart drunken shenanigans.
1: Mm-hmm, yeah. So apparently that seems to be the rumors that, you know, if he was bar hopping in that he wasn't exactly in the best of shape.
0: Right.
1: Riding on this thing. So, yeah, not the best way you want to make any kind of headlines. And, I mean, he's had a long career, but he's been playing with a bunch of teams. I mean, he's a great defensive outfielder, but he just hasn't had any consistency with the offense. And apparently he signed a 2-year deal with the Giants, got off to a bad start, had the injury during the season, and now he's got these issues with further injuries from the motor scooter accident. So, yeah.
0: No good.
1: No good at all. No good at all. And let's see. Well, I guess the biggest news in basketball, I guess, was LeBron James finally making his decision and signing with the Sixers. And now everybody in Philadelphia is going goofy over that because they figure now with the players that they added, they made a trade for Jaylen Brown, which everybody is still scratching their head over why the Celtics would want to give up a MVP caliber player for a guy that's on the downside of his career and a couple of draft picks.
0: Right.
1: So to me, it smacks of a money move. You know, they wanted to stay under that second apron, which is expensive. So,
0: right, right.
1: But yeah, everybody is just gaga over LeBron now being a Philadelphia.
0: That's so silly to me. Mm-hmm. I get, is his son coming with him?
1: No, he's still with the Lakers.
0: He'll be there for less than a year before they ship him off. I guarantee it. Mm-hmm. Watch.
1: Yeah.
0: LA is going to be so pissed at this move. Uh-huh. The thing that I found kind of interesting was like he's playing in Philly, but he's going to commute from New York.
1: Right.
0: Which is, look, by car, it's about an hour, mm-hmm. a little more, I guess, from Manhattan to Philadelphia.
1: Yeah.
0: Which for us, I guess, isn't, you know, that bad. But if you're sitting in New York style traffic, it's a huge pain in the ass.
1: Right.
0: So I find that to be kind of odd. Like, I don't think they're going to allow him to be helicoptered every game.
1: That's risky. Let's be honest. I mean, with the number of flights that come out of LaGuardia and Kennedy, I mean,
0: look, man, there's so many helicopters and planes going in and out of the New York area that, like, between LaGuardia, JFK, and the numerous small private airports they have around the edge of that town, it's got to be pretty awful. But that cuts your commute down to 10 minutes, then whatever, right?
1: Well, you know, and of course, you know, I don't know what time he has to be there.
0: I don't know either. It's LeBron James. He can do whatever he wants.
1: Right. You know.
0: But did they put a team together to play around him that's actually going to want to win?
1: That's the big thing.
0: Yeah. I mean, like, you can bring in the star caliber guys. And this is, we mentioned this earlier. The NBA does that. It's a very player-centric league. You know, it's not team-centric. It's more focused on the individual players. And LeBron is one of those guys that you're supposed to bring into your team as, like, the final piece that's just going to put you over the top and get you into a deep playoff run. And I don't know enough about the NBA to be able to tell you whether or not Philadelphia has been a good team or not, but they've got to put together a good team around him.
1: They beat the Celtics in the first round, but then they got hammered by the,
0: was it?
1: I think the Knicks hammered them.
0: Okay.
1: Yeah.
0: So, well, the Knicks were plowed through the playoffs for the most part.
1: Right. So. Yeah. So I think the Knicks hammered them in that.
0: And so they're a playoff quality team is what you're saying.
1: Yeah. I mean, okay. I mean, the pieces they got around them, if they all stay healthy, and the big one is going to be Joel Embiid. I mean, if he stays healthy, then they can, be that favorite coming out of the East. But if they start having injuries again, well then, you know, that's not going to happen. Or if the guys that, you know, they expect to take that next step up, don't take that next step up, you know, And then, of course, you got, you know, how is he going to mesh with the team? You know, can he take a subordinate role?
0: Yeah. I mean,
1: he had to sort of do that out in L.A. when the L.A. got Doncic. So, you know, but then when Doncic got hurt, he had to, you know, basically, you know, like rev the motor up and, you know, be the guy. So, you know, they're going to be a team to watch, you know, and now even more eyeballs are going to be on him because they, you know, they got LeBron. So
0: apparently ESPN and LeBron are close to a major deal for a Last Dance-esque documentary about his move to Philly and what is expected to be, and this is a quote from this article, what is expected to be his last in an NBA city.
1: Mm-hmm.
0: So, I mean, he's 41.
1: Right.
0: I didn't realize he and I were that close in age.
1: Yeah, he came out in 24th year. So, yeah.
0: Yeah, 2003, 2004.
1: Mm-hmm. Something like that, yeah.
0: I mean, I would have been a senior in high school, and he came right out of high school to play.
1: Yeah, he did. Yeah, you... but go ahead.
0: No. I think it's very smart. It's probably really lucrative for him to make this move.
1: Mm-hmm.
0: I know Cleveland is considered the East, but this is an East Coast team.
1: Right.
0: Which is something I don't think he's ever played for except for Miami.
1: Right.
0: He never played for the Knicks.
1: Boston. Boston he never played for, yeah.
0: Yeah, he was basically Miami, Cleveland, Miami.
1: Mm-hmm. LA,
0: yeah. And I don't think he made any other stops.
1: No.
0: It was Cleveland, then Miami, then Cleveland, then LA.
1: Right.
0: That's what it was.
1: Mm-hmm.
0: I know more about LeBron than I thought I did. it's going to make him a shitload of money. It's going to document the last season or two of his career.
1: Right.
0: It's going to be cool for him to have that, considering he's one of those guys that's like, who's the best player of all time, Jordan or LeBron?
1: Yeah.
0: LeBron's got the longevity, so let's see if he can win another championship.
1: You know, and he's got, what, has he got four titles? I think he has. Yeah, I got two with Miami and then one each with Cleveland and LA. So if he wins the fifth one, well, that just cements his legacy even more. So, I mean, you got your Jordan lovers and you got your LeBron lovers.
0: I think that's a generational thing. Unless you're a hardcore basketball fan that really sits down and watches a lot of the product and watches a lot of LeBron games, I don't know, man. Jordan was so everywhere.
1: Mm-hmm.
0: Jordan was like, he was huge, man. It was like, if you had a 1980s and early 90s Mount Rushmore, there would be like Mr. T, Hulk Hogan, Michael Jordan, and Alf.
1: Okay.
0: Right? You know what I mean?
1: Yeah, I know
0: like
1: what
0: these
1: you mean.
0: Are
1: yeah.
0: These are cultural icons.
1: Yeah, and pop culture.
0: Like Michael Jordan crossed over. You know, he did SNL. He did movies. He did all the stuff that LeBron is trying to replicate. And
1: the whole Be Like Mike campaign.
0: Yeah. I mean, look,
1: Gatorade.
0: You cannot tell me that Air Jordans and the business that Michael Jordan has done in terms of sports, you know, memorabilia and clothing lines and just sports fashion. I hate to say the word fashion in the terms, but he really created this entire subculture of sneakerheads who were just so crazy about Jordans that they became this thing. And he's made more money from Nike than he ever did playing basketball.
1: Oh, he has.
0: He gambled away all of his basketball money. Everybody knows that.
1: Well, the guy is so competitive.
0: Oh yeah. He's an addicted gambler. It's a well-known fact about him. He gambles or used to, I don't know if he still is, but when in his heyday, it was nothing for that man to blow, you know, hundreds of thousands, if not millions of dollars in bets.
1: He loved playing golf.
0: Yeah.
1: And he would love being, you know, making bets on holes or rounds or whatever.
0: And he's just a super competitive guy. It's just the way he's wired.
1: Exactly.
0: And you can tell I'm a Jordan guy just because I lived through that whole era, you know, walking into your cousin's house who lives nowhere near Chicago. And there is a life-size cardboard cutout of Michael Jordan playing basketball.
1: Mm-hmm.
0: When I was like five, right. I remember this.
1: Okay.
0: So that would have been 1989.
1: Okay.
0: And this is nowhere near Chicago.
1: Mm-hmm.
0: Like we were in Tennessee.
1: Wow.
0: So, you know, the cultural relevance of Michael Jordan is what it puts him above LeBron. Like I'm sure they're very good. If there was a one-on-one game at both of them in their prime, there'd probably be a really close game. And I imagine Jordan would probably win, but that's just my thoughts and opinions. But LeBron he's the second biggest, you know, basketball player to have ever lived.
1: Mm-hmm.
0: Regardless of what you think of his talent, he's the second most popular guy to have ever bounced a ball and put it through a hoop ever. So You know, I think his cultural relevance will event, you know, won't carry on the same way Jordan's does, because Jordan was the innovator.
1: Right.
0: He was the first one to really do that. And pave the way for lots of these guys to come out and just become huge businessmen in terms of what they do. You know, look at Tiger Woods. Tiger Woods basically followed the Michael Jordan model to a T, and look what it got him. But LeBron is just he's a basketball first guy. Mm-hmm. I don't know if he's got the business acumen that Jordan had, or if he just hasn't made the same.
1: I think he's done a lot of things behind the scenes.
0: Yeah.
1: I think getting involved with the Fenway Sports Group, okay, and that,
0: yep,
1: and doing things like that, as far as being out there, as far as product promotion in that.
0: I mean, look, he's got his own line. Everybody, oh, yeah.
1: Who doesn't have his own line in, exactly, in the NBA? I mean, you know, like Steph Curry's got his own line. I think maybe even Draymond Green's got his, yeah, own line. You know, I mean,
0: they offer him up now. It's just a thing you get when, mm-hmm, you sign the contract. If you want to, you know, you sign up and wear my shoes in the NBA, mm-hmm, and we'll give you this, and you'll be the next whoever.
1: Well, heck, with NIL now in colleges.
0: These
1: kids have their own shoe contracts or clothing contracts or
0: good
1: whatever.
0: For them.
1: Yeah. You know, I mean,
0: anyway. But no, I think the LeBron move is cool. I think it's going to be really interesting to see how it plays out for Philly. He's 41. So is this a law of diminishing returns kind of thing? Are you going to get the same LeBron you would have had 4 or 5 years ago? I don't know.
1: Again, it depends. I mean, how he's used in that. And he averaged, I think, more than 20 points again last year with the Lakers, and, you know, had high rebounding numbers, high assist numbers. I mean, the guy is a physical marvel. I mean,
0: yeah,
1: you know, so I think it won't surprise me if he just has another great year.
0: No, I mean, it won't surprise me at all.
1: Mm-hmm.
0: I mean, I'm looking at Philly's stats here because I don't pay that close of attention to the NBA. I never have. I follow the big players. I follow kind of the playoff teams, but. So take everything I say with a total grain of salt.
1: Well, you're not alone because I don't follow the NBA till the playoffs.
0: Yeah. I mean, and that's just because we don't have it here. Uh-huh. You know, we can watch TNT or TBS and get the big production, but we don't have an in-house brand here that we can all latch onto to really enjoy.
1: Right.
0: There was another rumor online that Portland's having a hard time keeping their team and they could move to St. Louis. And there was an article written about that. And it's never going to happen.
1: Well, the Portland situation's goofy because the guy that owns them now owns the Hurricanes, Tom Dundon, you know.
0: Okay.
1: And apparently he's taken a hatchet to their entire organization in terms of getting rid of headcount, not spending money.
0: Oh, really?
1: He got flack for not paying for these extra scrub guys that were on the G League team.
0: Okay.
1: When they were going to the playoffs, you know. You know,
0: so he's cheapening out is what's going
1: right,
0: on.
1: Right, exactly. Yeah. And, but he wants a new arena.
0: Yeah, that was the first thing I said. I saw the article on a Facebook post and that was the first thing I said. He's going to want a new arena, mm-hmm, and they're not going to want to put it downtown.
1: Mm-hmm.
0: And if you think it's hard enough to put a basketball hoop in a park in St. Louis County, wait till you try to put a basketball arena in. You think all those white people want that? Come on. Mm. They don't want that element.
1: Well, you know what? Earth City. I mean, since the Rams left, you know, and you just have everybody head out 70 out to Earth City in that. And
0: man, that would just create a traffic nightmare. Well, but that, I mean, it is a
1: nightmare anyway. Getting in,
0: I got to go to the Riverport this weekend and I am just dreading, mm-hmm, the traffic to get out of there.
1: Yeah. But I mean, you know, you mentioned the whole wide aspect of it. And we saw what, you know, I mean, you weren't around when the Spirits came
0: in
1: the 70s and that, but the same thing happened, mm-hmm, you know, I mean, not enough white people wanted to go see the product.
0: Well, and racist thing. I think it's a cultural thing.
1: It is a cultural thing.
0: The thing in this town, this is not a basketball town in terms of the amount of time and money spent,
1: mm-hmm,
0: promoting sports for kids.
1: Right.
0: This is a soccer and baseball town with a side of hockey and a sprinkling of football, mm-hmm, and a little bit of basketball here and there, but you're not going to see the amount of, you know, people invested in basketball in this town, because honestly, where the money's at is not where the basketball would be. The basketball would be somewhere within the city. I hate to say it in a racial, in a racial term, but it's probably where most of our African-American friends live because that's where the majority of the basketball interest lies, because it's an incredibly cheap sport to play in low income areas. You need a ball and a hoop.
1: Right.
0: That's it. You don't need a full field full of bunch of players. You just need a city to put up a hoop or someone in your neighborhood to put up a hoop, and you need to have a ball, and suddenly you got a game.
1: Bill Lowry tried to get a team into St. Louis when they owned the Blues.
0: Yeah.
1: And it just didn't work.
0: I mean,
1: he tried to get Vancouver coming down before they went to Memphis.
0: Okay.
1: And he could just not make any inroads. And I think it's because
0: it's a cultural divide. Mm-hmm. It really is. It's a thing, man. Like, it's up until, I think, a couple of years ago, they didn't even put basketball hoops in Forest Park because they didn't want certain people hanging around in large quantities. Mm-hmm. So, you know, it's that is the issue, is that you have a bunch of people who don't even want basketball in this town to happen because it attracts black people,
1: right?
0: You know, exactly. I'm not a racist person. I'm stating a fact here and it sucks that we can't see a sport that the rest of the country and most major markets can afford to see. And, you know, look, there's more tickets to a basketball game than there is to a hockey game. So hypothetically, if the product's pretty good, you might get a cheaper ticket.
1: Well, and you put seats on the floor.
0: Yeah. And so anyway,
1: you know,
0: I just don't ever see it happening unless there's a major cultural change in this town in terms of the divide between the city and the county and the two groups of people that thrive in those areas or live in those areas. I shouldn't say everybody thrives because not everybody does. You're going to continue to have that, so.
1: Well, you're going to get your basketball fix from the college game.
0: Yeah, the Billikens are a good substitute, right? You need to go see basketball locally. You got a good college team here.
1: Yeah, and they got a nice place. Mm-hmm. The Chaffetz Arena is a nice place.
0: It's
1: a
0: beautiful venue.
1: It is. You know, the parking around it is not the best, but.
0: No.
1: You know, but, you know, once you get into the building, you're fine.
0: Yep.
1: They're going to be playing Mizzou for the first time in forever.
0: There you go.
1: You know, so I think you're going to have that. And then, of course, you got the Bragging Rights game with Mizzou and Illinois. And,
0: right.
1: And, you know, so, and then of course the March Madness in March, but the Valley and that. So, you know, the college game has got a footprint here, but I just, unless you want to deal with private equity firms and things like that, I mean, that's what's going to have to be the impetus to.
0: Yeah. There's not going to be enough public support to publicly partially fund a basketball arena in the county somewhere.
1: Mm-hmm.
0: Unless you say, or Earth City, and there's just a massive government tax cut plot of land out there they don't even have to buy because it used to be a landfill sort of situation. You know, I could see that happening. I could out next to where the Mills is.
1: Mm-hmm.
0: You know, that's not a horrible location. It's right off the highway. Lots of traffic in and out of there. You got a way out to the West County area. You got a way out to the East side, right, you know, a couple miles down the road. So, you know, I'm just speculating and spouting out ideas here, but
1: you know, for me, it'd be close since I live out west off of Craig Road near Westport. But I hear you not even mentioning them being co-tenants with the Blues.
0: That's not happening.
1: And why is that?
0: Oh, it's both ownership groups want control.
1: Okay.
0: Remember, the city leases the center to the Blues.
1: Okay.
0: So the Blues have control of that building basically from the beginning to the end. They're not going to want to split time with any league when they could also be booking events too that are probably paying them more money as opposed to having to work around your schedule. It's like that with like the NBA is really big about that now. They want their own building. The NHL teams are a little less picky because they're just a smaller revenue stream.
1: Right.
0: So they'll go to a team, they'll go to a arena that has an NBA team already if they have to, but both sides of that coin would really prefer to have their own arena that they control, that they can book their dates first and everybody else gets secondary rights. So when WWE wants to come through town, they have to work around your schedule, not the other way around.
1: Mm-hmm.
0: But if you suddenly have an NBA team that needs to be splitting home and away games, then, you know, it's a lot more
1: cumbersome
0: and it's complex, a lot harder to make the schedule work.
1: Mm-hmm.
0: It increases the amount of, you know, because I think the NHL schedule up until recently was just done by two people, like just a husband and wife team somewhere that basically were given the schedules and said, make it. And that was their job.
1: I know that happened in baseball for quite a while.
0: Yeah. Yeah. So it may all be done by computers now, but that's still bookings that you have to do. So, We're getting short on time.
1: Okay.
0: I want to make sure we touch on the Odyssey before we go. We have like 3 minutes.
1: Okay, let's do it.
0: Okay. Did you see it?
1: I have not yet.
0: Okay, so I'm not going to spoil it because it's a 3,000-year-old story that everybody's probably read in high school. So I'm going to tell you that it was one of the coolest movies I've seen in theaters in a long time. I'm not going to say it was my all-time favorite movie, but it was worth going to the theater for. Just for the sheer spectacle of the fact that there was very little computer generated anything in that movie. They put, they put 1,000 people on the beach and made them run. And then if they needed another take, they put them all back, raked the beach and made 1,000 people run. The shots that they do in the sea are all shot above them with a drone or a helicopter. But it's out in the ocean on a boat. With the actors and people, they dragged IMAX cameras up mountains to take shots where other people would just drag digital equipment up there. They brought film cameras to film scenes on top of mountains.
1: That is amazing.
0: You know, there's a scene where and this happens throughout the story where like they're sailing along and suddenly they come across this place and they go to that place and that something awful happens and then it's run away back to the beach and then they get back on the boat and they go to the next place and they get off the boat and they, oh, something awful, run away. So there's a lot of them running to the goddamn boat to get away from that, whatever the thing is. You find out, you know, you see a giant cyclops, which is a famous part of the story. You find out, I found out later that was a real dude, that they just filmed far, you know, up close and made it look like he was a giant. It was all practical, a lot of practical makeup and stuff they used to make him look like that. A little bit of computer generation around him, but for the most part, it was a real dude. You know, he didn't obviously pick up a real guy off the ground and try to eat him, right? And then in another scene, they use forced perspective in a way that was really cool to me, in that Matt Damon is a pretty big dude in terms of just how he looks in this movie. He's a jacked, you know, 6 foot whatever warrior guy. And at some point, he has to go face off against these giants on this island. And they used a real live 7 foot guy. And instead of Matt Damon, they put a 4'9" woman that looked just like Matt Damon in the armor, just jacked as all hell against them and shot it like that. So it looked like Matt Damon was real small compared to this giant, but they used practical people to do it.
1: Okay.
0: So, you know, you don't see Matt Damon's face in that moment. He's kind of back. You see his back squaring off and he's real, you know, manly doing cool stuff. But, you know, I don't know. This doesn't really click for a lot of our listeners, but the visuals in this movie were fantastic. It was shot beautifully. I love Chris Nolan movies. This was probably my second favorite behind The Dark Knight, and I'm just because I'm a Batman fan. That was my favorite Nolan movie, so this one to me was probably his best cinematography and his best just story. You got to see it. If you haven't seen it, and you get the opportunity to go see it. You don't have to do the big IMAX screen because I didn't. It was still gorgeous and stupid loud. All of his movies are loud.
1: Okay.
0: So be ready for that.
1: Bring the earplugs.
0: Because, you know, there's some really weird moment. Like the screams that the Cyclops let out is unlike anything I've ever heard in my life. It was so alien and otherworldly. It gave me goosebumps. It was so weird. It was like the first time you heard the T-Rex roar in Jurassic Park. Never heard that sound before. They created that sound in a lab somewhere, I think. But in this one, it's, you know, just this crazy, creepy groaning from this giant Cyclops. And it was a cool modern adaptation. They used real modern language.
1: Okay.
0: So at some point, Tom Holland isn't looking for my father. He's like, I need to find my dad. Uh-huh. My dad's been missing for 10 years.
1: Okay.
0: He was supposed to have come home by now.
1: Gotcha.
0: So they used, and that was at first a little off-putting, but I think it's just because they wanted it to be modern adaptation. Yeah. They didn't want it to be Gladiator. They wanted it to be like, look, these are, you know, a wide variety of the people who you would have seen in the ancient Greek. You know, you didn't just see Greek people in Greece. It was the center of the world. It was, you know, people from all nationalities were in Greece doing things. So to see a black guy in Greek armor was not unheard of, right?
1: Right.
0: It was just a thing that happened sometimes. And historical inaccuracy is a thing I don't give a shit about anyway. Like, I just want a good movie. And it was a great movie. So it's loud. It's gorgeous. It's Matt Damon trying to get home again, which is like the fourth movie where we've done this. I don't know if I've said
1: you said that the last podcast.
0: My daughter and I took my two kids to see it. My wife didn't have any interest, but my kids were like, I want to see The Odyssey. I'm like, okay. Mm-hmm. So took, you know, my two kids and my daughter's boyfriend. And we went to the movies.
1: Okay.
0: My 12-year-old son left thinking it was the best movie he'd ever seen. And I'm like, well, that's because you haven't really watched a lot of good movies. Like, mm-hmm. that was a really good movie, but you've never seen Saving Private Ryan. You've mm-hmm. never seen Forrest Gump. I just named two Tom Hanks movies, but he's like my favorite actor. So.
1: Right, yeah.
0: But no, go see it. The cast is great. Anne Hathaway's beautiful in this movie. She's fantastic. Tom Holland is way different than he is in Spider-Man, but he's still Tom Holland. So yeah, loved it. Go see it.
1: I definitely will put that on my bucket list.
0: All right, let's get out of here.
1: Okay, let's do it. Folks, you have just heard The Sports Angle with Mark Stangle. I'm Mark Stangle, and I want to thank Tom Williams for joining me again today.
0: Anytime, sir.
1: Folks, thanks again for listening, and I will catch you on the flip side.
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6: Welcome to the St. Louis Post-Dispatch Front Page News Sunday Edition. My name is Mark Love, and our top article comes dated August 2nd, 2026. Top story, still fighting conspiracies. St. Louis-based CEO rebrand demonized voting machines firm. U.S. elections. For 5 years, Dominion voting system was repeatedly attacked, accused of manipulating vote tallies in several states during the 2020 presidential election. Company executives face death threats. They watch as county in California cut ties with the company under pressure from the President Donald Trump supporters, and they worried more would follow. By 2025, they were ready to get out. The voting machine company had already won a $787 million settlement and a defamation lawsuit against Fox News. The network was forced to acknowledge in 2023 that certain claims it aired about Dominion conspiracy theories from Trump and his allies that the voting machine company had switched votes to Joe Biden in 2020 were false. Even with that victory, an image makeover was not going to be easy for what former CEO John Poulos told Time magazine had become the most demonized brand in the United States. So last year, Dominion leaders turned to someone they knew, Scott Leyendecker, the owner of No Inc. The St. Louis-based company, which had been a subcontractor for Dominion in some states, is a local success story. It has revolutionized the use of electronic poll books, which check voters in at voting locations. and has become the national leader in a technology that has helped streamline elections across the country. In the world today of elections, it's not a good place. During COVID, teachers, doctors were all getting pats on the back, while election officials were out there too. Scott Lindecker, owner of No Ink. They basically told me, you know, we're selling it, and you're the guy that we think should buy this. Lindecker said last month during an interview at No Ink's Creve Coeur offices, you know our clients, you know our employees, we've worked with you in the past, we think that you can help get this business back on track. Since his purchase of Dominion last year, adding the voting machine business to his portfolio of poll books and election monitoring software, Lindecker has tried to move on from the 2020 election controversy that made Dominion untouchable for many within MAGA politics. Lindecker has rebranded Dominion with a name more attuned to the aesthetics of the political right, Liberty Vote. The company has sought to settle the remaining defamation lawsuits against conservative news outlets and election deniers. Election conspiracists, though, still are denigrating his voting equipment, and his company still face scrutiny from the White House and Department of Justice. A few days later, after Lindecker spoke to the Post-Dispatch about his efforts to move past the controversy, President Trump took to the airwaves to address Americans in a primetime speech that cast doubt on U.S. elections. Americans were blatantly lied to about our security of our election infrastructure, including electronic voting machines and ballot counting systems. Dishonest, most almost all, Trump said during the July 16th speech. The Trump Justice Department reportedly has investigated No Ink poll books and Dominion machines, searching for evidence of electoral manipulation. Allies of the president continue to disparage voting machines and Lindecker's companies. His former poll boss at the City Board Election Board, Missouri GOP Politico Ed Martin, is now a Justice Department official who was part of the January seizure of 2020 ballots from Fulton County, Georgia, which uses Dominion tabulators and No Ink poll books. No Ink's top officials have strong Republican ties. Its chief strategy officer, Steele Shippey, was a spokesman and campaign manager for the former GOP governor of Missouri, Mike Parson. Its chief operating officer, Derek Winters, was tapped by Republican Governor Mike Kehoe to lead the transition of the St. Louis Police Department from city to state control. Even so, Lindecker and Shippey, in tacit acknowledgement of the risk that the affiliation with the former Dominion brings, ask that the Post-Dispatch not photograph rank and file employee faces or print their names. No Ink does not even have a logo on its Creve Coeur office building. In the world today of elections, it's not a good place, Lindecker said. During COVID, teachers, doctors were all getting pats on the back. Well, election officials were out there too. We were out there, you know, keeping people safe. Did we get any pats on the back? No. We got, you know, getting called names and saying that we're frauds and all that. It's not cool. It's not right. How can Lindecker be sure No Ink and Liberty Vote, which together constitute one of the largest election vendors in the country, will not suffer the same fate as Dominion should Republicans lose in November? He cannot. But he noted that media outlets and political actors now have seen the playbook, unlike in 2020. I'm uncomfortable talking about it because I don't see that being who we are as Americans, Lindecker said. These are political parties that don't like to lose. That's all it is. It will probably happen again, whether it's on this side or that side, because power is extremely important to both sides. I wanted to try to solve that. Lindecker has worked in elections for much of his career. He was an election investigator for the Missouri Secretary of State's office before spending 6 years as a director for the St. Louis Board of Elections. He founded No Ink in 2011, hoping to move voter check-in systems from paper rosters into the 21st century. When he worked for the St. Louis Board of Elections, poll workers had to search the paper rosters to check in voters and obtain the right ballot. The old system led to errors and long lines, which he called the number one deterrent to voting. If you show up at 6 o'clock right from your job and you pull up to your polling place and you see a line out the door, you're probably going home, right? Lynn Dicker said. I wanted to try to solve that. He largely succeeded, blazing a trail in electronic pullable check-ins by customizing a new piece of hardware at the time, Apple's iPad. Since then, Lynn Dicker has drawn no ink from serving a handful of election authorities to about 1,800 jurisdictions across 29 states. The company helped election workers check in 1 in 4 voters in the November 2024 election, polling about 36 million people. It has gone from a small startup applying for funding from Arch grants to some 160 employees, about 60 of whom are based in its Creed Corps offices. Most voters in Missouri now use No Ink's poll pad, including those in St. Louis and St. Louis, St. Charles, Jefferson, and Lincoln counties. The company also offers a ballot printing and check-in device that has helped many jurisdictions, including St. Louis and New York, adopt early voting and open vote centers that allow citizens to cast ballots anywhere in their jurisdiction rather than just their precinct. And it builds software to help with voter registration and election results, reporting a newer product that several jurisdictions, including St. Louis County, recently began using. The company has built an even more detailed election management program, Election Lens, for Cook County in Illinois. Lynn Dicker hopes to sell it widely. It can track where mail-in ballots are and even whether traffic or power outages are impacting polling places. There is no reason it cannot become public-facing, Lynn Dicker said, helping the public better understand why total change as outstanding mail ballots come in, or used by election officials to encourage votes to get their mail-in ballots turned in before election day. The program chief strategy officer, Shippey, said, has the potential to build public trust through transparency. If I don't buy it, then who would? When the former owners of Dominion approached him about buying them out, Lynn Dicker was intrigued with the growth opportunities of putting a poll book provider and a vote machine tabulator under common ownership. He also worried what would happen if he didn't. The big question that always came up in my head, you know, when making the decision was, if I don't buy it, then who would, he said. Last October, Lynn Dicker announced the purchase of Dominion Voting, becoming the president and CEO, and immediately rebranding it to Liberty Vote. As of today, the announcement of the sale said Dominion is gone. Liberty's headquarters remains in Denver, with offices in Toronto and Texas, and about 180 employees serving jurisdictions across 26 states. Lynn Dicker said he has no immediate plans to merge the two companies, and he is waiting until after the 2026 election to look at any consolidation of business operations. The rebrand, along with a press release nodding to paper ballots and the President Trump's March 2025 executive order on election security, gave some election officials and those on the left pause. So did Lynn Dicker's political affiliation as a Republican St. Louis elections director, where he served alongside Democratic director to run the bipartisan office. The consternation largely has subsided. Some, including Nevada Secretary of State Cisco Aguirre, a Democrat, quickly came to his defense. Those who knew him in St. Louis are not worried. Brian Wabi, who headed St. Louis Democratic Central Committee during much of Lynn Dicker's tenure as election director, credited him with helping to clean up sloppy operations at the elections board. I am a liberal Democrat, have been forever. Scott is a conservative Republican, Wabi said. He is an honest, trustworthy gentleman who I have all confidence in. At least when I worked with him, he ran fair elections and then bent over backwards to give me access, legal access, to whatever processes I had to review as the party's chair. For his part, Lynn Dicker chafes at the Republican label. He says he has liberal views on some things, conservative views on some things. He had voted for plenty of Democrats. I would consider myself more of an independent than I've been. Obviously, in the past, that's for sure, he said. I've never voted a straight ticket. Lynn Dicker has stood up to someone who denied election results before. Martin, the former Missouri Politico, now working in the Trump DOJ and Lynn Dicker's former boss. In the mid-2000s, former Missouri Governor Matt Blunt appointed Martin to chair the city elections board. Lynn Dicker was hired as the Republican elections director under him. A few years later, though, in 2010, Martin refused to concede his loss for a congressional seat to Democrat Russ Carahan. Martin's supporters claimed the election was stolen. Lynn Decker told the St. Louis Beacon at the time, "There were no shenanigans whatsoever. I feel completely confident in the results," he said then. A month later, Lynn Decker was tapped by the International Foundation for Electoral Systems to help oversee elections in Kosovo, the first time it became its own state in 2008. Some within MAGA political circles, however, still are not convinced about Lynn Decker and his company's election systems. Before Lynn Decker purchased Dominion, the company had outstanding lawsuits against Trump allies and conservative news outlets over debunked 2020 election claims. In the month before its sale, it settled with Newsmax for $67 million. Just before the sale, Dominion quietly settled several other outstanding lawsuits against those who tried to make it a scapegoat in Trump's 2020 election loss. This included two former Trump lawyers who helped him try to overturn the results, Rudy Giuliani and Sidney Powell, and One America News. Others resisted. In June, one of them, MyPillow founder and prominent election denier Michael Lindell, who now is running for Minnesota governor with Trump's endorsement, finally settled the outstanding defamation lawsuit Dominion had filed against him. Lindell, however, made clear he still thought Liberty Votes machines had to go. "Everybody's protecting these machine companies," Lindell told the Post-Dispatch in June, adding sarcastically, "Lynn Decker's a trusted guy because he's a Republican. I think he's a Trump guy. What a joke." Still remaining is a defamation lawsuit Dominion filed against the former CEO of Overstock.com, Patrick Byrne. Peter Tichtin, Byrne's lawyer and a friend and former classmate of Trump, said Liberty Vote is using a lawsuit to silence critics. "What these people do is they not only rig the election, but when they sue anybody that even says a word about it," he told the Post-Dispatch in May. "That's why they haven't dropped the suit, because it's acting as deterrent so people aren't going to sue Liberty either when the election is stolen." Lynn Decker acknowledged some critics of voting equipment are unlikely to quiet down. "There's people who are profiting off of this," he said, "and they're never going to stop." Smoking gun. Meanwhile, Trump administration officials have continued to probe machines made by Dominion. Trump's election security czar sought to ban them last year, Reuters reported. The Office of the Director of National Intelligence seized some used in Puerto Rico election in an attempt to find evidence of Venezuelan hacking. Based on a debunked conspiracy theory, according to a Reuters report, they found nothing. The Trump administration also has cast doubt on the regulators No Inc. has counted on to prove its product's reliability to customers. On July 9th, the president fired the remaining members of the U.S. Election Assistance Commission, a little-known agency that certifies election equipment. The scrutiny has extended even to No Inc.'s poll books. In May, New York Times reported that Dan Bishop, a former congressman and Trump-appointed U.S. attorney overseeing election fraud, had met with Kash Patel, the FBI director, and former Missouri Attorney General Andrew Bailey, also a top FBI official, for a briefing on an investigation into No Inc. The briefing was based on claims from a retired college professor that No Inc. had manipulated voter registration records in San Antonio. The FBI agents determined the anomalies were human error. Bishop, however, thought the Bureau should take another look, including, according to the Times. Tichtin's, but Byrne's lawyer told the Post-Dispatch it was a smoking gun implicating Liberty's ownership. Lynn Decker said the DOJ has not contacted him about an investigation. "There's nothing that we're doing that's wrong," he said. Despite the scrutiny from the White House, raids of election offices, and FBI attention, Lynn Decker maintains that the question of U.S. elections is not new, and there are real concerns that some people do have. At the same time, he said, "The last few years have been hard. The people that are really running the elections, I mean, they're our neighbors. They're your brothers and sisters," he said, "and they're being attacked for doing their job and doing it typically well." In our next article, candidates make final pitches in key contests. Republicans vying for St. Charles County executives hoping to sway voters. With just days remaining before voters here choose party nominees for a county executive, the four Republican candidates are crisscrossing the county to mobilize supporters and win over decided voters. Their efforts in the final weeks of the campaign have highlighted starkly different strategies and messages. Arne Dandoff, a longtime government watchdog and frequent candidate, is campaigning at the early voting site in St. Peter's, hoping voters have grown tired of establishment picks. Incumbent Steve Ellman is visiting communities, events, parades, and senior centers. His message leans on his experience. The county has grown and prospered under his guidance for 20 years. He deserves re-election, he says. Former State Senator Bill Eigel said he has personally written more than 10,000 letters to supporters. As county executive, he says he would repeal personal property taxes and overhaul county government. Former Lake St. Louis Mayor Jason Law, a St. Louis County Police Lieutenant Colonel, said his campaign has knocked on more than 9,000 doors

Boeing Corporation. The executive oversees day-to-day operations and works closely with leaders from across the region to recruit businesses, set regional policy, collaborate on initiatives, and lobby for projects, such as widening of Interstate 70. Talking to voters directly, Dinoff 57 O'Fallon is running a campaign on a shoestring budget after refusing to accept any political donations. He has blasted his opponents for raising and spending more than $2.1 million this campaign cycle. It's a shame that they're spending all this money on a campaign when the money should be spent to make a difference in the lives of the people in our community. Feeding the poor, homes for the homeless, Dinoff said. It could be used to do something that matters, not just to win a political race. A frequent speaker at government and neighborhood association meetings, Dinoff is now spending his days standing outside of the election authority's office to greet voters as they come to vote. That is probably the biggest opportunity for me to talk to voters directly, Dinoff said. More than 4,500 voters have cast their ballots at the election authority's office ahead of Tuesday's election. Those conversations, Dinoff said, have given him a chance to discuss his opposition to large-scale data centers and apartment complexes, but also describe his hyper-local platform of increasing funding for the Meals on Wheels food program, expanding public transit options in the county, combating storm water runoff and erosion, and addressing traffic congestion throughout the county. Dinoff, who has run for city council, school boards, and lieutenant governor, among the other positions, said he's encouraged he will break his winless streak this year. I am going to continue to run until I win, and then all of the naysayers are going to see that I was right all along, he said. An old school campaign, Elman 75 of St. Charles City, is seeking a sixth term in office, and he said this may be his toughest reelection bid yet. Unlike his last election, where he received 82% of the vote in the primary against Dinoff, Elman anticipates the winner in this election could be decided by fewer than 10 percentage points. A teacher who went onto law school, Elman later served multiple terms in the Missouri legislature before becoming a county judge. The son of a milk truck driver, Elman acknowledges that his approach to a campaign harkens back to a different era in St. Charles County politics. Campaigns used to be all about showing up at the parish, picnics, the parades, the community events, Elman said. He recently attended the St. Theodore Parish Picnic in Flint Hill and walked in a Heritage and Freedom Fest parade in O'Fallon on the 4th of July. Those one-on-one conversations with voters, Elman said, rarely make it onto social media and into the news. But they allow him to answer voters' questions directly, he said, and lay out his vision for the county's future. His vision is, often specific, renovate St. Charles City Hall to make room for more courtrooms at the courthouse, finish county jail renovations to include new mental health and substance abuse wards, expand the county's parks system, widen Highway North in western St. Charles County. But he also believes St. Charles County is poised for a larger role in the region, working with St. Louis Mayor Kara Spencer and regional leaders to guide conversations about business retention and recruitment, reversing the region's long population decline. There's no rules on regionalism, Elman said. There's only the brief that we all do better when we're all working together, and I think that there are other things that we can do to improve the whole region. What he's not interested in, selling the county-owned National Equestrian Center in Lake St. Louis or the Family Arena in St. Charles, which Igel and Law have pitched as part of their platforms. Elman, who is being attacked by Law and Igel as Sleepy Steve, says he's in great shape and good health. Anybody who knows me knows I have plenty of energy, Elman said. Taking chainsaw to county budget. Igel, 48, of Walden Spring, was first elected to the state senate in 2017. As an outspoken member of the ultra-conservative Freedom Caucus, he quickly became one of its most high-profile members. In 2024, Igel ran for governor, coming in second place statewide, first place in St. Charles County, to eventual Governor Mike Kehoe. In this campaign, Igel's campaign has distributed 20,000 brochures in neighborhoods and hosted more than 36 meet and greets. Then there's the handwritten letters. I'm left-handed,
so my hand has been covered in ink

0: from my pen for weeks, Weigel said. We're doing our best to get our message out. His message is one of a county at a crossroads with candidates offering dueling visions of the future. Weigel pledges to cut the county's operating budget with a chainsaw, and he told county party leaders in March and used that money to credit residents' personal property taxes bills. He wants to ban large-scale data centers, drastically reduce the number of large apartment complexes built in the county, and end government subsidies for large companies and ban police from using license plate readers. His most popular proposal, ending personal property tax, he said. I've yet to meet an individual that feels like they're really getting any value for all the sacrifice they're making by making these annual payments to the government, Igel said. Igel, who is known as a disruptor in the Missouri Senate, said he's willing to work with Democrats across the aisle and across the Missouri River. The St. Louis region has struggled for many, many years, Igel said, and there comes a point where turnover is the individuals running each of the jurisdictions is a positive. People want change. Law 48 of Lake St. Louis is trying to stand out among established candidates. This campaign has held large rallies in Cuttleville and Wentzville and is still hosting house parties to meet voters in smaller settings. But it's his AI-generated videos that have created buzz. One realistically depicts a fabricated moment with Alman asleep in his office chair, woken up by Igel before the two brag about campaign donations. It has been viewed tens of thousands of times on social media. The funny thing is that I took the attacks that Bill and Steve were doing against each other and used that to help me formulate the script for it, Law told the Post-Dispatch. His main campaign push to capitalize an anti-incumbent sentiment in the county. People want change, Law said. They don't want career politicians anymore. They want somebody to come in and do what they say, and it's as easy as that. Law said publicly that he is not as moderate as Steve Ellman and nowhere near Bill Igel to the right. One of his first elections, he told the Post-Dispatch that to have a third-party audit completed of the county's finances. He also wants to overhaul the county's tax on wine sales, which exclusively funds its 4,400-acre park system. Park tax revenue has ballooned in recent years, Law said. He hopes to convince voters it could fund other aspects of county government, too. And he advocates selling the National Equestrian Center in Lake St. Louis and the Family Arena in St. Charles, which he described in June as gigantic money pits. He launched an online petition at sellthebarn.com. to urge the county council to stop subsidizing government-owned entertainment venues. Law says, big picture, he will bring a new approach to working alongside leaders from the St. Louis region. I think I can take what Steve does, put it on steroids, Law said. There won't be any barriers for me stopping me from sitting down with people talking about how to get things done for the region. We need to stop letting our Fortune 500 companies disappear because of crime, he continued. We need to get crime under control and be the next Indianapolis, the next Louisville. Election night outlook. The candidates said they will be looking to different areas of the county early on election night to gauge how their campaigns are faring. Dinoff said his voters are going to come from every nook and cranny of this county, thanks to his appearance at meetings and speaking to voters at the centralized polling place. Ellman said he is looking to run up big margins in cities like his hometown of St. Charles, plus St. Peter's and O'Fallon areas he represented in his legislature. Igel said his core areas of strength are in Walden Spring, Cuttleville, Dardenne Prairie, Wentzville, and rural western St. Charles County. Law is hoping to carry Lake St. Louis, Dardenne Prairie, and O'Fallon, plus a second-place finish in St. Charles City. We'd like to be at 35% countywide, he said. It might not happen, but that's what we're aiming for. The winner will face Democrat David Veneziano in November. In our next article, death rates decline in some states. The nation's death rate may have fallen to a historic low last year, as many of the killers of young people, such as drug overdoses, gun homicides, and traffic accidents continue to recede, according to new federal statistics. States have not shared equally in the successes, though. according to a state line analysis by provisional data by state. And the low ebb may reflect the effects of past health care expansion efforts threatened by the Trump administration's moves to curtail Medicaid expansion and cut funding for rural hospitals. Some states in the Northeast saw death rates drop by the most between 2015 and 2025, led by New Jersey down 8.3%, Rhode Island down 8%, New York down 7.9%, Massachusetts down 7.4%, and the District of Columbia down 7%. Some experts credit states' attention to healthcare, traffic issues, and gun violence. New Jersey took the lead in decreases because of the long-term commitment to expanding health care to people with low incomes, said Stephen Crystal, director of Rutgers University Center for Health Services Research. New Jersey stands out for having less than half the national rate of firearm deaths, both suicide and homicide, as well as deaths from heart and kidney diseases controlled by high blood pressure. The rate of traffic accidents deaths is also well below the national rate. There's a more confrontational attitude towards speeding and less tolerance for guns and in the Northeast, Crystal said. New Jersey state troopers have the cojones to pull you over if you're doing 90 on the turnpike. This is not the state in one case in Wyoming, Crystal said. Also, if you go out west where gun possession is very high, then the firearm suicide deaths become enormous. Nationally, most of the decrease between 2024 and 2025 came from young age groups. The things most likely to kill them dropped after spiking during the pandemic, including drug overdoses, traffic accidents, gun violence, and suicide, according to an analysis of death counts by Mary Pat Campbell, an actuary and life insurance analysis in New York State. Some states have not improved since 2015, according to provisional statistics analyzed by Stateline. New Mexico had an age-adjusted death rate 9% higher last year than 10 years ago, as drug overdose deaths continue to plague the state at more than twice the national rate. New Mexico also struggles with higher death rates from alcohol, liver disease, and gun homicide. Arizona, where the death rate is 5% higher than 10 years ago, also stands out for a high overdose death rate and a high gun suicide rate. Iowa and Oklahoma death rates are also up 5% from 2015. Iowa stands out for a higher than national state rate of fall-related deaths, typically of an aging rural population with little day-to-day supervision. Oklahoma has a similarly high rate of fall-related deaths, and also four times the national rate of deaths from high blood pressure and hardening of the arteries, both problems that can be controlled with medication. Iowa has a falls prevention program that stresses exercise to maintain mobility and monitoring excessive medication that can cause dizziness, poor vision, and unsafe home conditions. Almost two-thirds of the national death rate improvement for 2024 to 2025 came from people ages 15 to 44, Campbell told Stateline. Improvements were especially large for young people ages 25 to 34, a group including young millennials and older Gen Z, a demographic hard hit by homicides and drug overdose deaths early in the pandemic, Campbell said. The rate for accidents, a category that includes drug overdoses, gun accidents, and traffic accidents, dropped 6% in 1 year, and the homicide rate dropped 14%, she said. It's hard to be sure how much death rates really change between 2024 and 2025 because the methodology changed, Crystal noted. And for 2025, the CDC used different methods to calculate rates, including more adjustments to 2020 census data used as a basis for age adjustment, noting in that report that the results could change and should be interpreted with caution. Asked about the issue, the CDC said, as this is a provisional report, we did not go in depth about the change in population denominators, and that is planning a brief report that will show the impact of the changes on death rates and birth rates in new statistics. And in case you're just now joining us, you're listening to St. Louis Post-Dispatch Front Page News, Sunday edition. And in the next article, order of protection saves woman's life. Mace Anthony Nosovich wanted to kill his wife. It was the spring of 2023. His wife had filed for divorce in February. She had also obtained an order of protection against him, alleging she was a victim of domestic violence. Nosovich, an anesthesiologist in Chesterfield at the time, went to a gun store in Baldwin that May. It was Mother's Day. He sought to purchase a 9mm Sig Sauer handgun. You fired the weapon on the shooting range. You filled out the paperwork for a background check. But Nosovich lied when asked on the forms if he was subject to an order of protection. The lie was a violation of federal law. The gun shop called authorities. Nosovich was arrested and charged with making false statements in the purchase of a weapon. Then things went from bad to worse. While in federal custody, Nosovich asked another inmate to help him murder his wife. The inmate called his lawyer, who called the feds. They sent in an undercover agent and caught Nosovich in a murder-for-hire plot. Earlier this month, in a plea agreement with the U.S. Attorney's Office, Nosovich pleaded guilty to using his phone to try to execute the murder-for-hire plot. He was sentenced to 5 years in prison. He'll likely be out in about a year because of the time already served. And that's what has his wife, now ex-wife, so anxious. I'm terrified that he's going to be released, she said. He has repeatedly shown that he wants me dead. I've agreed to not name her to protect her and her children. She decided to tell her story, despite her fears, because she wants other domestic violence victims to understand the importance of seeking orders of protection. It's by God's grace that I am here today, she says. I should have been dead. If there wasn't an order of protection in place, he would have walked out of there with a gun. Nosovich's ex-wife spoke of enduring verbal abuse, physical abuse, and isolation. It started soon after her marriage, she says, and escalated over time. I felt very trapped, she said. I wanted to leave right after getting married. Eventually, it got so bad that I just couldn't do it anymore. It was horrible. I had to get my kids away. The order of protection expired while Nosovich was in prison. But with the help of a nonprofit called St. Louis Survivors Legal Support, she obtained a new order that will last 10 years. The nonprofit was founded by Michael Burton, a retired St. Louis County Circuit Judge, with about 100 volunteer attorneys. It files orders of protection for women throughout the county. It also helps domestic violence victims with custody and child support issues. In 2021, the Missouri legislature passed a law that allows for extended orders of protection specifically to protect women like Nosovich's ex-wife, so they don't have to go to court year after year seeking renewals. That law has really changed things for the better in Missouri, Burton said. The law has been lobbied for by the Missouri Coalition Against Domestic and Sexual Violence, and it passed with bipartisan support. The law fits well with a change in how St. Louis County Circuit Courts handle domestic violence cases. In 2009, the county created a court dedicated to such cases. That court allows judges to potentially jail abusers for violations of orders of protection and contempt procedures, giving victims an additional layer of protection. Having an order of protection doesn't magically erase the fear that Nosovich's ex-wife has, but knowing how her previous order was instrumental in his arrest, she's comforted knowing she has at least some level of protection for her and her children. She hopes people realize that domestic violence occurs across the socioeconomic scale, and that help is available, including from Burton's nonprofit. A lot of folks have an image of what domestic violence looks like, but it knows no bounds, she says. It doesn't fit a mold. In our next article, construction starts on new downtown West apartment project. Construction has started on a new apartment building in downtown West, the first of three multifamily projects the developers are hoping to build in the new neighborhood. The Rollick will be a $24 million, 74-unit apartment project at North 22nd and Locust Streets, one block north of Energizer Park, a little more than 3,000 square of commercial space, and an adjacent parking structure are also planned, according to a release. St. Louis-based developers HM Group and Broadmoor Group hosted a groundbreaking of the project on Friday, which also featured comments from U.S. Representative Wesley Bell, Democrat, St. Louis. AHM Group has big ambitions for downtown West neighborhood. The developer is one of a handful of businesses looking to rebrand 12 acres there as City Commons, which could have over 1,000 apartments, more than 200,000 square feet of commercial space. In addition to the Rollick, AHM Group also is proposing to limit a 113-unit multifamily project called Rhythm next door. The developer also has plans to build a mass timber apartment project one block east. Heartland Bank and Trust and the Arch and Park Equity Fund are providing the financing of the Rollick. Holland Construction of Swansea is the builder. St. Louis-based Architas is our architecture firm on the project. And in our next article, study shows promise for military vets with PTSD. Military veterans with post-traumatic stress disorder who got no relief from conventional treatments went into remission following treatment with a psychedelic drug, psilocybin, in a small U.S. pilot study, researchers said. In the United States, psilocybin and almost all other psychedelic drugs are controlled substances in the same class as heroin or ecstasy, meaning they are deemed to have no medical use and high risk for abuse. In April, President Donald Trump signed an executive order directing health regulators to speed reviews of psychedelic treatments and increase federal funding for research into their use. The current early-stage study, the first to formally test a treatment in veterans with PTSD, adds to early evidence suggesting a benefit from psilocybin, the active ingredient in magic mushrooms, and said study leader Alan Davis of the Ohio State University's College of Social Work. It was designed to test safety and cannot prove that psilocybin is an effective treatment for PTSD, but does signal the value of further testing in larger groups of patients. 9 of the 12 veterans in the trial no longer met the criteria for PTSD a month after the treatment, according to a report in Communications Medicine. For a population with severe treatment-resistant PTSD, these results are striking. Study co-author Stacy Armstrong, also of Ohio State University, said in a statement, the 11-week trial period combined 8 hours of psychotherapy followed by 2 doses of synthetic psilocybin given 2 to 3 weeks apart. 6 to 8 more hours of integrative therapy followed the drug treatment. The most common side effect was a mild headache after taking psilocybin. The ability for patients to go back and to revisit really difficult events that happened to them and to find a new way of understanding them and a new way of moving forward in their life has been really exciting, Davis said in a statement. 2 of the 3 veterans who were not in remission at 1 month showed small decreases in PTSD symptoms, while the third person had only a negligible decrease in symptoms. In Australia, psilocybin is authorized for treatment-resistant depression. Switzerland also allows limited use of psilocybin in psychotherapy. The PTSD researchers say they hope to secure funding to follow up with a larger randomized controlled clinical trial. In the meantime, they will continue to assess the treatment's effectiveness up to 6 months after the concurrent trial, as well as biological changes and effects on other PTSD-related problems like sleep disorder and substance use, they said. In our next article, Russia pounds Kyiv, kills 10 as Ukraine appeals for Patriot interceptors. Kyiv, Ukraine. President Volodymyr Zelensky warned that Ukraine ran out of interceptor missiles for its U.S. Patriot air defense systems as Russia pounded Kyiv and the region in a heavy ballistic missile attack early Saturday, killing 10 people. Zelensky said Russia launched 35 missiles at Ukraine, including 27 ballistic missiles and also 185 drones. Only one ballistic missile was intercepted, simply because there are no interceptors for the Patriot system, he said. More than a dozen explosions reverberated through the city during several waves of attacks, according to Reuters witness. Every package of ballistic missile interceptors saved the lives of our people, and every night without them results in more casualties, Zelensky said on a Telegram app. U.S. President Donald Trump said at a meeting in Turkey last month that he would give Ukraine a license to manufacture Patriot interceptors to help defend against Russian strikes, but he since backed away from that pledge despite hosting Zelensky at the White House this past week. On Friday, Trump said the United States did not agree to Ukraine building the missiles, but talks were ongoing. With the war in its fifth year, fighting rages along the about 750 miles of front line. Russian advances slowed by more than half this year, and Ukraine launched strikes inside Russia, hitting its oil facilities, logistics sites, and weapons production. Ukraine was bringing war back war to Russia, Zelensky said, adding his troops struck the infrastructure of 3 oil refineries in the Bashkortostan region and other targets that sustained Moscow's war effort. 2 Ukrainian drones hit and sank a civilian vessel owned by Russian state nuclear corporation Rosatom, sailing in the Black Sea overnight. The company's head, Alexei Lakashev, said in a statement, all 17 crew members survived the attack on the ship, which was transporting goods such as frozen food and construction materials, he added. Such an attack can only be described as piracy and maritime robbery, he said. Writing on social media, Zelensky confirmed the strike, a sanctioned Russian container ship Yanina, sailing under the Russian flag and with a capacity of more than 100,000 tons, was also struck. Thanks to the precision of our defense forces, it was sent to the bottom, he said. Both Russia and Ukraine stepped up attacks in recent weeks on ships they say are aiding the other side's war effort. Russia also has intensified its attacks on Kyiv and other Ukrainian cities. Ukraine relies on U.S.-made Patriot air defense systems, but the Iran war has seen supplies of interceptor missiles previously earmarked for Ukraine diverted to the American military and U.S. allies in the Persian Gulf. Moscow and Kyiv both denied targeting civilians in the war launched by Russia's full-scale invasion of Ukraine in February 2022. Saturday was the second major attack in Kyiv in a week after nine people, including six members of one family in a village near Kryvyi Rih, were killed Thursday, and a suspected Russian cruise missile landed in Poland. Damage was recorded in seven districts across Kyiv, a city of about 3 million residents, the prosecutor's general office after Saturday's attacks. Zelensky said fires broke out across Kyiv and 18 residential buildings, a school, and the Lithuanian embassy and infrastructure facilities were damaged. Ukrainian prosecutors said seven people were killed in the Donetsk region on the left bank of the Dnipro River, and two or more people die in Solominsky district on the right bank of the city. The National Atomic Energy Agency said Ukraine's Zaporizhzhia nuclear power plant lost off-site power for the 23rd time since the military conflict began. The cause of the latest off-site power loss, which lasted 2 hours, was not yet known, the IAEA said. One more person was killed in the Kyiv region, where the attacks damaged several warehouses, regional officials said. Dozens of people in Kyiv and the region were injured, including four children who suffered multiple shrapnel wounds and lacerations. I looked at my phone. It was 1:30 and sirens blared. I was lying dressed in my bed. I got up immediately, and at once explosions started. Boom, boom, said Nadia Kamarov, a 60-year-old concierge at the apartment building in Kyiv. Our ceilings have started to crumble. My window here is smashed, and everything has fallen inside, she told Reuters. Reuters television footage showed police and rescuers working on the site. Two rescuers put a body and a black sack in the car. Firefighters worked to extinguish blazes and charred cars sat near apartment buildings. Mayor Vitaly Klitschko said Kyiv was working to build and prepare more shelters as attacks continued to intensify. Foreign Minister Andriy Sybiha issued a fresh plea for urgent air defense supplies. It is a battle for the skies that will define the trajectory of this war. The stronger the air shield over Ukraine, the closer peace becomes. And now our next article in Nation and World News. Digest. Department of Justice subpoenaed freelancer. The Department of Justice subpoenaed the records of a freelance journalist for the New York Times as part of a probe into the sourcing of a 2025 story about a botched U.S. military operation in North Korea, the newspaper said Saturday. Freelancer Matthew Cole was subpoenaed in February by Virginia prosecutors seeking more than 2 years' worth of his notes, as well as his testimony, according to the newspaper. The story detailed how Navy SEALs in 2019 killed unarmed North Koreans during a mission, citing two dozen unidentified sources. Times spokesperson Charlie Stadler said Cole disclosed a subpoena that the government has attempted to keep secret and said it part of the government escalating attacks on journalists. The U.S. Justice Department did not immediately respond to a request for comment. Trump disagrees with reflecting poll findings. President Donald Trump said Saturday that he disagrees with his own Justice Department's findings that a flawed installation, not vandalism, caused the lining of the Lincoln Memorial reflecting pool in Washington, D.C. to peel. After a $14.7 million renovation project, the pool quickly developed algae blooms and pieces of the blue lining peeled off. Facing criticism, Trump claimed vandals intentionally sabotaged the project. I disagree 100% with Jeanine Pirro, the U.S. Attorney for the District of Columbia, on a reflecting poll, Trump wrote in a social media post. I don't know what she was thinking. To me, it was pure case of vandalism. Pirro's office did not immediately respond to a request for comment. In a court filing Friday, Pirro and Assistant U.S. Attorney Michael Spence asked a judge to drop the Trump administration's case against David Hearn, 67, a former Olympian, is accused of vandalizing the pool. They said documents from the Department of the Interior indicated a rushed and flawed installation process by contractor Atlantic Industrial Coatings led to the peeling. Briefly, Gaza, in strikes Saturday, Israel's military killed two Palestinians in Gaza and destroyed two warehouses near a hospital that were said to be storing medicine amid uncertainty over whether Israel accepted a deal reached with Hamas over the militant group's disarmament. Middle East. Kuwait's army said Saturday it detected and destroyed hostile drones in the country's airspace in what it described as an Iranian attack targeted several vital facilities. Intelligence. Acting Director of National Intelligence Bill Polt posted Saturday that the transition for Jay Clayton to take over the job will take place Monday after Senate Republicans confirmed Clayton's nomination for the role this past week. Japan. U.S. Treasury bought yen Friday to support the battered Japanese currency, the Financial Times reported, marking Washington's first yen buying intervention with Tokyo in more than a decade. Europe. Wildfires fanned by heavy winds burned across areas of Greece on Saturday, with large-scale firefighting operations and emergency evacuations underway, while conditions worsened again in parts of Spain and France. LGBTQ Pride. Hundreds of thousands of revelers lined Amsterdam's canal Saturday for the flagship event of World Pride, resulting in a boisterous LGBTQ celebration and protests that organizers and participants said was particularly urgent after the previous weekend's deadly attack on Berlin's Pride. In our next article, from Washington, Trump to keep Blanche. He says he will push to revive $1.8 billion fund after claiming it was dead. From Washington, if the Senate does not confirm Todd Blanche's attorney general's nomination, he will stay in his current acting role, President Donald Trump said Saturday, adding he would also push Congress to codify a proposed anti-weaponization fund to help that could help his allies. As recently as Friday, Trump said the $1.8 billion fund was dead. Republican Senators John Cornyn of Texas and Tom Tillis of North Carolina held up Blanche's nomination while seeking written assurances that the Justice Department will not set up the fund, which Trump critics derided as a slush fund to reward supporters with taxpayer money. In a Saturday morning post on his social media platform, Trump called Blanche one of the most respected professionals, according to everybody in the country, and said if Cornyn Tillis won't support the nomination, then he would push hard to get an anti-weaponization bill passed. Tillis, whose term ends in January, wrote Saturday that Blanche would not be confirmed because of Trump's reversal, though he hoped the matter could be resolved by Tuesday when a U.S. Senate Judiciary Committee scheduled a nomination vote. Despite comments as late as yesterday that the fund is dead, President Trump clearly intends to resurrect the payout pot for punks either by inappropriately establishing another bogus fund or pushing Congress to vote for a bill that the majority of Republicans in the Senate would be against, Tillis posted on social media. Cornyn's office did not immediately respond to a request for comment. Despite the standoff, Blanche may not need Senate confirmation to serve out Trump's term. Acting officials can serve as long as their nomination is pending in the Senate and is not formally rejected or withdrawn. Trump previously said he can resubmit Blanche's nomination next year after Cornyn Tillis leave office. Cornyn lost a primary election in May to Trump's chosen candidate, Texas Attorney General Ken Paxton. Tillis said last year that he would not seek re-election. The anti-weaponization fund was crafted as part of a legal settlement between Trump and the Justice Department to resolve his $10 billion lawsuit against the Internal Revenue Service over allegedly mishandling his tax records, but it was put on hold and amid opposition from some Republicans in Congress. The fund could benefit Trump allies who said they were unfairly targeted by the federal government for their involvement in the January 6, 2021 attack on the U.S. Capitol. Trump supporters stormed the Capitol that day, seeking to prevent Congress from certifying Democrat Joe Biden's 2020 election win over Trump. Cornyn and Tillis also object to an IRS deal that would prevent tax audits of Trump and his associates. And in the next article, Spain installs barrier to Ceuta. crossings drop after migrant rush that left at least 67 people dead. Immigration to Africa. Coitas, Spain. Spain said migrant crossings into its North African enclave of Ceuta stopped as police began to install a 1,640-foot floating barrier Saturday off its border with Morocco following a mass rush that killed dozens of people. According to Spanish authorities, about 50,000 people crossed into Ceuta by land and sea from Thursday in an unprecedented surge at one of the European Union's only land borders with Africa. More than 48,000 of them returned to Morocco within 40 hours, Spain said. Reuters videos Saturday showed Spanish soldiers and police patrolling a mostly empty Tarajal beach shrouded in fog. Civil Guard police started laying the new barrier at 7:50 a.m. on a Tarajal breakwater, one of the main points used by people trying to enter the tiny Spanish territory, the government said in a statement. The pneumatic barrier, alongside a line of anchored naval buoys, is designed to stand 12 to 20 inches above water and extend as much as more than 3 feet below the surface. It added, while a channel between the barriers will allow Civil Guard vessels to patrol the area. The mass crossing prompted alarm across the European Union, and 22 member states wrote a letter asking for coordination action to protect external borders and other measures. Ireland, which holds the rotating EU presidency, said it called an emergency video conference meeting of the bloc's interior ministers Tuesday to discuss the crisis. Spain's center-left Prime Minister Pedro Sanchez criticized Italy's decision Friday to suspend passport-free Schengen travel arrangements with Madrid for 1 month. In the current international context, the EU cannot afford this kind of selfish, polarizing, and unlawful reaction, Sanchez wrote in a letter to the EU Commission and European Council presidents. At least 67 bodies were recovered on the Spanish side of the frontier, officials said, after some migrants drowned and others were crushed while trying to climb the breakwater and border fence. Many were driven to migrate by economic hardship and encouraged by social media rumors. Spanish Interior Minister Fernando Grande Marlaska blamed people smuggling networks for exploiting vulnerable migrants and spreading misleading interpretations of a recent Spanish Supreme Court ruling that migrants intercepted at sea cannot be summarily returned in the absence of a physical barrier. Speaking from Ceuta, Grande Marlaska told reporters Spain largely restored order within 24 hours, but warned that the crisis was not yet formally over and that reinforced police and military deployments would remain as long as needed. Though overnight crossings fell to about zero. Morocco isn't any threat to Ceuta or the rest of Spain. It's a fully reliable partner, he said, adding that there had been no intelligence indicating a mass entry was imminent. The AUGC Union for Spain's Civil Guard said it requested a reinforcement of at least 200 officers and warned that more work was needed to stop people swimming around the new inflatable border. And our next article, U.S. set to make visa bonds program permanent. It requires applicants to post up to $20,000 to travel to country. Washington, the U.S. State Department will make permanent a visa bond program that could require applicants from 50 countries, mostly in Africa, to post bonds of up to $20,000 when seeking U.S. visas, according to a federal notice posted online Friday. The Federal Register notice applies to B-1 and B-2 visas issued for business and tourism travel. Consular officers may require covered non-immigrant visa applicants to post a bond of up to $20,000 as a condition of visa issuance, as determined by the consular's officer, the notice said. The 2025 visa bond pilot provided sufficient data to suggest that a visa bond program is an effective tool for enforcing compliance among bonded visa holders, it said. In the pilot program, consular officers could require bonds of $5,000, $10,000, or up to $15,000. The final rule eliminates the $5,000 option and raises the maximum bond to $20,000. The final rule takes effect Monday when it is scheduled for publication in the Federal Register. In the list of 50 countries for those whose citizens this program applies, 30 are in Africa. U.S. officials say the policy is intended to reduce visa overstays. President Donald Trump, whose administration made legal immigration more difficult, did not defend the measures as necessary to bolster national security. Immigration advocates argue it will deter legitimate travel to U.S. rights advocates, say Trump immigration crackdown violates free speech and due process, while creating an unsafe environment for ethnic minorities and encouraging racial profiling. Well, I'm afraid that's all the time we have for now. I'd like to thank you for joining us for the St. Louis Post-Dispatch Front Page News Sunday Edition. My name is Mark Love, and I hope that you'll join us next time.
1: 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Good morning. It's 2 o'clock.
2: I hope you're having a good day. This is Pat, and I'm reading from the Clinton Journal for Friday, July the 31st. From the front page, county hears options to keep tornado sirens. Gordon Woods reporting. DeWitt County Emergency Management Agency, EMA coordinator Will Pavlik briefed the county on July 23rd about the costs involving with keeping some of the tornado sirens maintained by Constellation owners of Clinton Power Station. We did have some updated numbers coming through in talking with Constellation, Pavlik said. He said the information was provided by the siren maintenance representative at the Clinton station. Previous EMA coordinator Micah Gallardo and Constellation representatives addressed the county board in October of 2022 about their company's plan to phase out the emergency sirens in favor of a countywide emergency messaging system. The system will send tornado alerts to residents via electronic devices such as cell phones. The alerts would also go to landline telephones. The company was considering keeping some of the sirens to fill in any possible gaps in the emergency system. This would mean the county would be responsible for any maintenance costs involved. There are three activation points for these sirens, Pavlik said. The dispatch, EOC, right here, and then the Clinton Fire Department, and one repeater site with primary and secondary redundancy located at the Clinton Power Station. Pavlik said that there were currently 30 sirens in unincorporated parts of DeWitt County, 4 in unincorporated McLean County, 1 in unincorporated Piatt County, and 1 in the village of DeWitt, 1 in Weldon, 1 in Wapella, and 2 in Clinton. Since January 2020, the sirens have averaged about 3.5 siren failures per year for a variety of reasons, Pavlik said. So depending on how many sirens we're talking about, it could be anywhere between $3,000 to several more $1,000, Pavlik said. The board had not yet decided how many sirens the county should keep. In terms of system monitoring, testing, and annual reporting, that's looking at $1,250 total cost for the year, Pavlik said. Battery replacement would be approximately every 5 years. He said battery replacement for one model of siren would be $750, while battery cost for the second siren model involved would be $1,250. The maintenance contract would cost the county about $900 per year per siren or control point or the maximum of $39,600 per year, Pavlik said. This would be if the county kept all sirens. Pavlik pointed to the 2022 county board voted not to keep the sirens. He said he was advised by state's attorney Dan Markwell a new motion on the sirens could not come to the board using the same language as that used in 2022. So what I was going to provide today was some potential alternatives in terms of maybe keeping some sirens, Pavlik said. Pavlik said he identified 10 sirens located in potentially vulnerable areas if the county was interested in revisiting the issue. Obviously, some of these costs would vary because a lot of this was based on my assumption that all 40 were being kept, Pavlik said. In 2022, Gallardo told the county board seated at that time the new technology to notify people of warnings would reach more transient populations traveling through the county. The system will send alerts out based on distance range, and anyone traveling within that range will receive an alert. Vendors sought for the Clinton Spark event. The Clinton Spark Committee seeks vendors for the Monster Mash Halloween event on October the 17th. While the exact time is still to be determined, the committee anticipates it being an all-day event. Vendor applications are open and can be found at https://forms. You can also pick up a form at the Vespasian Warner Public Library. 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Deadline for registration is October the 3rd. School Board accepting applications for vacancy. Clinton. Clinton Community Unit School District Number 15 is seeking candidates for a Board of Education appointment to fill a vacancy created by the July 30th, 2026 resignation of John Heinlein. We are very grateful for John's dedication to our community and want to thank him for his years of service to our students, staff, and residents as a member of Clinton's Board of Education, said Board President Pro Tem Tammy Ennis. This appointment will be until the 2027 election. The board has 60 days to fill the board vacancy. At a minimum, applicants for the school board position must be a United States citizen, be at least 18 years of age, be a resident of Illinois and the district for at least 1 year immediately preceding the appointment, be a registered voter, not be a child sex offender, not hold other incompatible public office, not have a prohibited interest in any contract with the district, not hold certain types of prohibited state or federal employment. Qualified candidates may email resumes to tennis@cusd15.org or drop it off at the district office located at 1210 State Route 54 West, Clinton, Illinois. All materials should be placed in a sealed envelope. Attention, school board. A resume and letter of interest must be turned in by 4 p.m. on August the 14th, 2026. Chuck Nagel named interim school superintendent. Gordon Woods. Clinton Unit School 15 Board has appointed Chuck Nagel as interim superintendent while the board seeks a new permanent superintendent. The appointment comes after a mutual separation agreement between the board and former superintendent Drew Goble. Goble became assistant principal of Clinton Junior High School in 2011, later becoming principal. Goble later became district business manager under Superintendent Kurt Nettles, assuming superintendent responsibility last year after Nettles retired. The board said its contract with Goble would end at the end of the 2026-2027 school year. Goble will remain on paid administrative leave during that period. Nagel is a former Clinton educator and also has administrative experience. In other school activity, Dan Matthews has stepped down as board president but will remain on the board, and John Heinlein has left the board. Julie Kincaid retiring from DeWitt Savings Bank, Clinton. DeWitt Savings Bank announces the retirement of Julie Kincaid, loan officer, after nearly 40 years of service to customers in Clinton, Maroa, and communities throughout central Illinois. Kincaid began her banking career with DeWitt Savings Bank in 1984 as a loan processor and worked her way into the role of loan officer. Over the years, she has helped many local residents through important financial milestones, including becoming homeowners and purchasing their first vehicles. Throughout her career, Kincaid has built lasting relationships with customers, many of whom she now considers friends. In retirement, she looks forward to spending more time with her husband and family, caring for her mother, enjoying lunch dates with friends, and catching up on projects at home. Julie has been a valued part of DeWitt Savings Bank for nearly four decades, and her commitment to helping customers has made a lasting impact, DeWitt Savings Bank President Justin Fentress commented. Her friends and co-workers will miss her and wish her the very best in retirement. DeWitt County Clerk launches a new alert system. This system is to help county notary fraud. Clinton. DeWitt County Clerk and Recorder Carrie L. Harris announced this week a new fraud safeguard designed to protect notaries from the growing threat of notary-related document fraud. Notary fraud can occur when someone forges a signature, steals a notary seal, or records a document without the required presence or authorization. The Notary Fraud Alert, NFA, program is a free, easy-to-use service that allows notaries to monitor activity under their name and quickly detect signs of misuse. Once enrolled, notaries can choose to receive daily, weekly, or monthly reports detailing document recording information where their notarial credentials were applied. Each report includes a document number, document type, and parties involved, making it easy to identify suspicious filings. I am very excited to be implementing the Notary Fraud Alert, Harris said. This new initiative is designed to help safeguard our citizens against property fraud, offering an added layer of security and peace of mind. Protecting your property is one of our top priorities, and this service is another way we're working to serve and protect residents here in DeWitt County. The Recorder's Office is partnering with its land records management software vendor, Fiddler Technologies, to provide this service. DeWitt County has partnered with Fiddler for many years on the land records management system, as well as Property Fraud Alert. Notary Fraud Alert is another system designed to help prevent property fraud in DeWitt County. And like the Property Fraud Alert Program, the Notary Fraud Alert Program is free to taxpayers, citizens, the Recorder's Office, and the county. Notary Fraud Alert works in conjunction with any land records management system. The only requirement from the Recorder's Office is to properly index the notary information as shown on the recorded document. Notary Fraud Alert for DeWitt County is available now for notaries to sign up. Staff will begin indexing notaries on August the 3rd, 2026. And now from the op-ed page, the On Point column by Richard Koritz, Your Tax Dollar. If you own property in DeWitt County, you just receive your property tax bill. A quick review of that bill clearly shows that the largest share of your tax payment will go to your local school. While we don't like paying taxes locally does have the positive aspect of assuring more local control of events, which most of us view as positive. With that payment, the public anticipates transparency in how the local schools are spending those funds, access to the budget and accountability, usually in the form of an audit, and test scores on the students. The recent departure of Clinton Superintendent Drew Goble raises some concerns along those lines of transparency and accountability. This column is simply to raise the taxpayer's question about what occurred to get the board and superintendent into a terminal situation. This column is based on local news accounts. No school officials or Mr. Goble have been contacted by me, and this column is based on what knowledge is available to the taxpayer, which is minimal. It should also be acknowledged that the school board and Mr. Goble entered an agreement whereon Mr. Goble will be paid through June 30, 2027, which is the 2026-2027 school year. Both sides essentially agree not to talk ill of the other and that no other litigation will be sought by either side. Neither side admitted any fault. This is a somewhat standard separation agreement. The concern for the taxpayer is, what caused all this? The school has some standard administrative issues. New elementary principals and high school principals retiring at the end of the school year. These personnel issues may cause some disagreements between a superintendent and the board. It's time for the teacher's contract to be renegotiated. This is always a time of stress, and again, there can be differences of approaches between the superintendent and the board. Add to this the factor of test scores that are lower than desired, and there can be additional conflict in the school system. Does fault lie with the policies of the administration, low-performing teachers, outside socioeconomic issues, or some other causal effect? All schools have capital budgets for their buildings and grounds, which always seem to compete with the budget for the educational fund. Is there disagreement over this issue? Then there is the always present personnel issues not related to administrative personnel. Are the superintendent and teachers union on the same page about academic and discipline issues? There are many more points of view that can create division between a board and superintendent, but the above provides an outline. Simple personality conflicts also enter the equation and may lead to conflict. The taxpaying public deserves at least some official reason for the expenditure of taxpayer funds for Mr. Goble's paid administrative leave and the salary of the interim superintendent. It doesn't need to be detailed, but an overview of the rationale is warranted. Interim Superintendent Chuck Nagel is well known and well liked in this community and will hopefully do a great job of transitioning to a new full-time superintendent. Of note, Mr. Goble was acting as both superintendent and chief financial officer for the school district. That has been historically two separate positions. Mr. Nagel is being paid $1,000 per each day worked for no more than 120 days or the maximum allowed by law. Add to that the salary of a new financial officer for the district and what Mr. Goble is being paid, and one can see that the administrative costs are going to be rather significant. This occurring when the teachers' union contract is to be renegotiated creates some interesting optics for negotiating session. The school district taxpayers simply deserve an explanation other than a separation agreement between the Board of Education and the superintendent. Richard Corix is an Illinois native, attorney, and former DeWitt County State's Attorney. And now from the news pages. Making the Supplemental Security Income Program more efficient. Millions of Americans rely on Supplemental Security Income, SSI, to help meet their basic needs. Last year, we created the SSI Improvement Team to make the SSI program more efficient. The team's goal is to speed up SSI processing, reduce payment errors, use more automation, and help recipients better understand and comply with program rules. 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SSI is a complex program, and it takes a lot of resources to run. It also accounts for a large share of payment errors. The new team is working with experts inside and outside the agency to find ways to improve the SSI program. They have reviewed more than 215 suggestions and are putting the best ideas into action. Some important improvements include payroll information exchange, known as PI. Now fully in place, PI lets us record monthly wage reports for SSI recipients. This helps prevent payment errors and removes the need for recipients to report their wages. Financial institution checks. We now obtain

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We're also focusing on timely reviews for young adults turning 18 to prevent payment errors. 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A Caregiver's Guide to Medicare by Jim Miller, the Savvy Senior column. Dear Savvy Senior, I'm taking care of my elderly father who recently had a stroke and have a lot of questions about how Medicare works and what it covers. He's enrolled in Original Medicare. 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Dear Connie, taking care of a patient after a stroke is hard enough with having to figure out Medicare too. 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It explains benefits and services in plain language. 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Original Medicare covers many services your father may need, including hospital care, doctor's visits, lab tests, and outpatient treatments. 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Medicare also covers medically necessary durable medical equipment and supplies prescribed by a doctor, including oxygen, wheelchairs, walkers, and catheters. Short-term skilled nursing care in a facility may also be covered for up to 100 days.

0: after a qualifying hospital stay. Prescription medications are generally covered through a separate Medicare Part D plan, which helps pay for many outpatient drugs your father may need. Hospice care is covered for patients with a terminal illness and a life expectancy of 6 months or less, as certified by a doctor. It includes nursing care, medications for comfort, and short-term respite care to give caregivers a break. 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We have three obituaries this morning. The first is Sharon L. G., spelled G-E-E, 86 of Bloomington, formerly of Clinton, passed away peacefully with her family by her side on Friday, July the 24th, at her home. Cremation rites have been accorded by East Lawn Funeral Home in Bloomington. A private interment will be held at Woodlawn Cemetery in Clinton at a later date. Robert W. Bob Hunsley, H-U-N-S-L-E-Y. A devoted and loving husband and father, Robert W. Bob Hunsley, age 88, passed away suddenly on July 14, 2026, surrounded by family. Visitation was held on Tuesday, July 21st, from 10 to 11 at St. Anthony Catholic Church. Interment was held on Wednesday, July the 22nd at 10 a.m., St. Joseph Cemetery in Joliet, Illinois. Vicki L. Dobson, 81, of Clinton, passed away at 11:25 on June the 29th at Goldwater Care, Clinton. That last name is D-U-B-S-O-N. Services will be conducted at 3 p.m. on Sunday, August the 2nd, 2026, at Calvert Funeral Home, with Pastor Jonathan Roberson officiating. Burial will follow at DeWitt Cemetery. Visitation will be held from 2 to 3 p.m. on Sunday, August the 2nd, at the funeral home. And that will end our time together. I will be back with you next week.
1: Welcome, Mind's Eye Radio listeners, to another edition of Ear to Ear. I'm your host, Laura Foudy, Mind's Eye Development and Communications Coordinator. And with me today is a special guest, Leslie Hoskins. She is the Outreach Services and Community Engagement Manager with Leader Dogs for the Blind. Leslie, welcome to the show.
2: Hi, thank you so much for having me.
1: I would like to dive right into the history of your organization. I think your origin story is so cool. Could you share with us how you began and also where you're located?
2: Yes. So we were established in 1939. We are in Rochester Hills, Michigan, which is kind of like a suburb of Detroit area. And we were started. We were founded actually by three local Detroit Lions Club members. They had a friend who had applied for a guide dog at another organization and was turned down for services. And in true Lions fashion, they did not accept that. And so they took on the challenge and they actually started their very own guide dog organization, Leader Dogs to the Blind. And so we have been around ever since.
1: I love that story, the sort of determination and tenacity of those Lions Club members, and also the time. I can only imagine in the 30s how difficult it was to get an organization up and off the ground without all of the tools and technology we have now.
2: Absolutely. And it's so interesting to see, you know, how we've progressed throughout the years and how things have evolved and changed. And we're still on that very same original property on the corner of Rochester Road and Avon. And it was started out as an apple orchard. I believe it's like 14 acres. And just the growth that we have had, it was like an old farmhouse, you know, with some different kennels and things. And now we've got this beautiful canine development center, a wonderful residence for clients when they come and train on campus. The progression of our dogs has changed. It's really quite a cool story.
1: Yeah, I hope I get to visit sometime. I think fairly soon to join the Lions myself, and I know that clubs in St. Louis will take trips up to visit, and I think it would be so exciting to see your beautiful campus.
2: Absolutely. It's definitely something to add to the bucket list. It is amazing, and all of our team members and volunteers and donors and Lions who really help support us and put all of it together. It's an incredible organization.
1: And Michigan is so beautiful. I promise that I will get back on topic, but please tell us, what is your weather like today?
2: You know, it's beautiful today. Summers in Michigan are the absolute best. It's really hot today, which we kind of love because that doesn't happen often for us.
1: Oh.
2: But it's in the, I think, low 90s today, and just sun is out, beautiful blue skies. It's a gorgeous day.
1: All right. That sounds a little better. We're definitely like pushing 100 every day this week. So it's it's a hot one here in yes. Metro St. Louis. All right. Now that we've covered the weather, let's get back to Leader Dogs for the Blind. Tell me more about your mission and your various programs. I know that you are not just involved in guide dog training.
2: Yes, that's kind of like my new slogan, I feel like, is we're more than guide dogs, because mm-hmm. we have so much going on. But our mission is to empower people who are blind or visually impaired with lifelong skills for safe and independent daily travel. And so for us, travel means traveling, whether that be with a guide dog or a white cane. And so the three main programs that we're currently offering are guide dog training, of course, which is the one we're most known for. But we also have free orientation and mobility, which is that white cane training, and then a summer camp for teens, which we're getting ready to kick off here very soon. And we'll have 14 campers from all over the U.S. and Canada who are 16 and 17 years old, legally blind, and they come for a full week of just super fun activities along with leadership skills, talking about guide dogs, talking about O&M, accessible GPS, kind of all the things.
1: That sounds amazing and so fun. I'm sure the chaperones have a good time too.
2: So, yes, I get to join for camp. I'm also a certified orientation and mobility specialist. So my career started at Leader Dog, teaching clients how to travel with the white cane, and I was the camp director for several years. And it's truly a passion of mine. It is so much fun. We are all absolutely exhausted going into 4th of July weekend, usually afterwards, but it is great. And it's great to see kids come together who maybe have never met somebody who's blind or visually impaired, mm-hmm. let alone somebody who's their same age. So being able to kind of make these connections, and now with social media, it's so easy to stay connected. So mm-hmm. we hear about these friendships that continue to grow for years after, and that's really what it's all about.
1: Oh, that's wonderful. The lifelong friendships. You mentioned you are an orientation and mobility specialist. Just because we're going to be talking about guide dog training so much for the rest of our chat, I do want to hear a little more about that and about your background and I don't know what you might suggest if we have any listeners who are newly losing vision and are considering just starting to use a white cane, where they get started.
2: Absolutely. So our orientation and mobility program is really very unique. It's an excellent program. It's 1 week long. And it typically takes place on our campus in Rochester Hills. Clients come from all over the U.S. and Canada. It's completely free, and that includes room, board, and airfare. So we fly clients in from all over, pick them up at the airport. They stay on our campus, like staying in a hotel with your own room, the bathroom. All the meals are provided. It's really very nice. But during that week, it's completely individualized training. So it's a client working one-on-one with a certified orientation and mobility specialist on their goals, so what they want to get out of it. And we have clients who we're giving them their very first cane ever, to clients who have been traveling with a cane for, you know, decades, and they're looking for maybe a brush up.
1: Oh, wow.
2: We also have some clients who are longtime guide dog users and want to get a refresher course, because, of course, we're always encouraging cane travel and being able to get out there independently. So if somebody's just kind of starting out, or if somebody's years into it, we are here to meet them at their skill level and work on whatever goals they wish to.
1: That's fantastic. And I think I had just assumed that you were working with people in your vicinity, but that's incredible. Any of our listeners here in the Metro St. Louis area could apply and participate in your week-long sessions.
2: Absolutely. And another thing I want to mention is that you don't have to be interested in the guide dog in order to qualify or attend our O&M program. So if you just want to be a good independent cane traveler, that's absolutely good. We're here for that. If you are interested in a guide dog but want to refresh those skills first, we're here for that too. So, again, meeting clients at their skill level is our goal.
1: Perfect. And at the end, we'll talk a little bit more about what the next steps would be for a listener who's interested in orientation and mobility training or guide dog training. And then we'll be sure to link those resources in the show notes so that folks can connect if they need to.
2: Absolutely.
1: So circling back to the guide dog training, what's that process like? You said the orientation mobility is a 1 week kind of intensive program. How does that compare to the guide dog training?
2: So currently we're offering our guide dog training in a couple of different formats, because we really do recognize it's not a one size fits all type of training. Mm-hmm. It's a very unique process. And so we have our on-campus residential program, which is kind of the most widely known program. And that's where clients would come on campus for 21 days and work with a team of guide dog mobility instructors. Also have that peer support of other clients kind of going through that same thing. The nice thing about being on campus too is that you don't have those home responsibilities. So you're there to really focus on your dog and you and the training, because it is a lot of responsibility and a lot to learn.
1: Mm-hmm.
2: But again, 3 weeks is a really long time. Not everybody can be away from home for 3 weeks. So we also offer an in-home delivery option. And that's going to be great for individuals who, again, can't be away from home for 3 weeks' time, or maybe have work responsibilities or family responsibilities that they need to be at home for, or maybe really just complex environments where that one-on-one, unique, individualized training is going to be a preferred. And so usually that's about 10 days long, and that's one-on-one training where a guide dog mobility instructor would bring the dog to the client's home area. And then we also have what we're calling a flex program, which is kind of that combination of on-campus and in-home. So typically a client would come to campus for a week or two and receive training on campus and then get some follow-up in their home area afterwards. And then lastly, we have our deaf-blind program, and this is for individuals who are deaf or hard of hearing, who are maybe communicating with American Sign Language, whether that be visual or tactile. And so those are kind of the four different ways in which we're offering our guide dog training right now.
1: Wow, there's a lot of options and flexibility. That's incredible. If you... If there's someone listening who is curious about guide dog training, but they don't have any experience with dogs, maybe they've never had a pet and that aspect makes them nervous, what would be your response to that?
2: You know, that's pretty common. Everybody, unfortunately, kind of in the outside world, if you don't know a lot about guide dog travel, our clients are recommended guide dogs all the time. Oh, get a guide dog. It'll fix everything. Get a dog. Well, dogs don't do everything. It's so much work on our handler's end. And if you see our clients out there working, you know that they really put in the time and dedication to be independent travelers. And so for somebody who's never had any dog experience, you know, taking on this new dog and they're going to be with you 24 hours a day is a big commitment. So I would encourage anybody to just be around dogs as much as possible for exposure. If you have any friends or family who have dogs that you can go and see what your comfortability is. Also, I'd recommend coming to O&M for a week. One, it's great exposure to the dogs, really get an idea of what the training is like, because the O&M training is taking place the same time as guide dog training, and so everybody's kind of together in the residence. So it's a great way to ask questions of both guide dog mobility instructors, but also the clients where they're going through it and really kind of observe the whole training process.
1: Do you find that clients of certain age groups are more drawn to guide dog training? I guess what I'm getting at is I'm wondering if folks who are older and maybe are just losing their vision at an older age, are they more hesitant to take on that new responsibility?
2: You know, that's really kind of funny. So we have clients throughout the entire kind of age spectrum, I would say.
1: Okay,
2: so
1: great.
2: You have to be at least 16 years or older to qualify for a leader dog. And really that is just kind of, it's so much responsibility and there's got to be a high level of maturity. And so really thinking about that big commitment. Mm-hmm. But we've served clients well into their 80s, and I believe we've even maybe given a client to a 90-year-old. I don't know if that's a myth or not. I should do some research on that. But definitely throughout people's lifespan, we've had people coming for guide dogs.
1: And I'm sure that if someone is living alone, yes, the responsibility of the dog is great, but the companionship is, I'm sure, more than a balance of that.
2: Absolutely. I mean, that's our number one feedback from clients is just that companionship of knowing you've got a partner with you everywhere you're going is the best part of having a guide dog.
1: So what kind of exercises do you do with the clients who are learning how to use a guide dog?
2: So our guide dog mobility instructors spend a lot of time with clients and the dogs. Typically when clients arrive to campus first, the first couple of days, they don't even interact with dogs. They actually do what we call Juno walks. And that's just using like an empty harness. And the instructor kind of guides the client around with the harness so that the client can get to know the commands and kind of expectations and what to do if the dog isn't doing what you want it to do. And really talking about positive reinforcement all before even getting the dog in their hand so that they're coming into it with a little prep and a little knowledge if they're very new to the guide dog world. But they spend those 3 weeks traveling in all sorts of different environments, practicing at grocery stores, on public transportation, in downtown environments, in rural environments, really anywhere that clients are going to be going once they leave campus and go back home. So the training, they try to make it as unique as possible. So, for example, if we have clients who live on a farm, we'll probably try to take them to that kind of environment and make sure the dog and everybody is comfortable around there. And so it is really unique, but it's an incredible 3 weeks, and I know that it is exhausting for everybody.
1: I'm sure. And it's fun to hear. I am sure that the dogs are raised with quite a bit of training before they get to that moment of that guide dog training. And so it's nice to hear that the clients, the handlers themselves are also expected to put in a little bit of solo training before they're brought together.
2: Absolutely. Absolutely. And, you know, admissions committee is really looking at an applicant to make sure that they've got those independent cane or travel skills and that they've got routes that they are familiar with back home so that they can be successful with a guide dog. So Absolutely. I would say the dogs put in so much work on their end, and the clients absolutely put in a ton of work on their end as well. So when it comes together, it's a really beautiful match.
1: I'm sure. So speaking of the training of the dogs themselves before they come to that moment of meeting their handler, what kind of training do they go through? How does raising a guide dog, a future guide dog, how does that look?
2: So it starts at the very beginning. We have our very own breeding department of incredibly smart, intelligent people who are constantly trying to breed out, you know, medical conditions and breed in good temperament and all sorts of stuff. And so they do all of the breeding, and then our dogs are actually born in volunteer homes. So we have volunteers who are hosts of our male and female breeding stock dogs. And when a female dog is impregnated, she then has her puppies in our volunteer homes, which is incredible. Aww. And these volunteers help with these puppies for the first, like, 7 weeks of their lives. At that point, they'll come into leader dog. They'll bring the puppies in, and they'll go through kind of a medical evaluation. And then they're assigned a puppy raiser. And the puppy raiser, we have over 500 puppy raisers throughout the U.S., which is insane.
1: Yeah.
2: All these people who volunteer a year of their life raising these dogs. And they're responsible for really exposing the dog to as many environments as possible, for teaching them house manners, basic obedience, kind of all of those beginning training techniques and things. And then around a year old, a little after, they come back to leader dog, and that's when they start their 4 months of formal training with our guide dog mobility instructors. And so it's pretty intense training those 4 months, and they get attached to their guide dog mobility instructor. And then that last fifth month of you, if you will, would be when they're matched with their handler and they're in class.
1: Okay. Wow. So the dogs are almost a year and a half old when they're finally matched.
2: Yes. Yep.
1: How is the matching process handled? Is there a lot of attention to where a dog was raised, if it's a similar environment to a particular handler who's applied, or even kind of issues of temperament? What things are considered when matches are made?
2: You know, we just did a whole webinar on this, and I myself learned so much from our guide dog mobility instructors. It's an incredible process, and the amount of things that they're looking for. So they're looking at the dog. They're getting to know the dog as much as possible during those 4 months. They're seeing what environments they really excel in. They're learning about their pace, how fast they walk. They're learning about their body awareness. They're learning the pull that they're doing. So they're really kind of absorbing all these things with the dog during that 4 months. And in the back of their mind, too, they've also reviewed our approved clients list. So they know kind of this list of clients who are waiting for guide dogs. So they're starting to think, you know, even midway through the training, I think this dog would be a great match for this person. And so they start to put this all together. And I would say there's a lot of science behind it, and also just a little bit of magic and that gut instinct that our GDMIs get. And so once they think they've got a match, they call the client and say, hey, we think we've got a dog for you. Are you available during this time to come in for class? And if that works out, great. And, you know, we've heard from our guide dog mobility instructors, they'll be convinced they've got the right dog. And then they'll meet the client in person and say, nope, I know exactly which dog. And they'll do a last minute swap out.
1: Wow.
2: Because they just get this gut instinct. And, you know, most of the time it's spot on.
1: That is so cool. So if a listener was curious to find out more, or maybe even like put a toe in and start the application process, what would they expect?
2: Absolutely. So you can go to our website, leaderdog.org. You can get all of the application material there, or you can always call us and we're happy to send one in the mail if you'd prefer a paper copy. If you're applying for the guide dog or orientation or camp, application is pretty much the same. We do ask for a video. That's usually kind of the most complex piece of it.
1: Okay.
2: And that's really just to show all those skills. So especially for the guide dog travel, we want to see what environment you're in so that we know, you know, again, which dog to match you with. We want to see how fast you walk, how tall you are, what's your house like. And that you're an independent traveler. So that's a really important piece. And same thing with the orientation mobility. The video is great, again, to get all of that information, but we're not necessarily looking for any skills there. We're, you know, expecting to teach those during the week of O&M. But the application can be completed completely online, and we've got a great client services team of coordinators who are happy to help throughout the whole process.
1: That's great. I'm sure the video, you know, can provide a technological barrier, but I'm sure you're providing so much support that it's not a problem.
2: Absolutely. We're certainly not looking for any cinematic movies or anything great here. A simple cell phone video is usually, you know, works wonders. We don't want to see any editing. We want to see it all. It's okay to make mistakes. That's daily travel. We want to see that. So usually just a simple video on a cell phone is easy enough.
1: Sure. But it makes so much sense that you couldn't just have written words on a paper or submit it online that would tell enough of the story to be able to, one, tell if someone's ready for a guide dog, and two, to start to consider matches. So that's really fun to think about these application videos and getting to know all of those applicants.
2: Yes, it really helps our guide dog mobility instructors get to know the client a little bit better and get their personality and just a little bit more information to help with that match.
1: Well, before we finish today, I just wanted to talk a little bit more about your relationship with the Lions. We here at Mind's Eye are wonderful friends of the Lions, and we love that your origin story with your being founded by those Lions. So how do you continue to be supported by Lions clubs across the country or internationally?
2: The Lions are huge supporters in many ways. Of course, they help with donations. They're always doing fundraisers, different events and things like that where proceeds come back to us, which we're incredibly thankful for. But above that, they're also the ones we call or contact if a client does need help with that video. You know, if they don't have a family or friend who can help, we always say reach out to your local Lions club because they're so wonderful of wanting to help do all these things. Or if you do need a ride to the airport, many times local Lions clubs can assist with different things. Or if you're finding difficulty financially providing guide dog food for that month, many times they'll help out with a stipend or they'll bring you a bag of guide dog food. They're just overall kind of the boots on the streets. They're the ones telling people about Leader Dog. They're the ones assisting us in all different ways, shapes, and forms. So we've got an incredible Lions team at Leader Dog who fosters those relationships and, you know, provides updates about all the wonderful things we're doing. And we're incredibly grateful for all Lions connections.
1: I'm not surprised that they're so willing to jump in and help in any way possible. And yeah, I know that they are definitely an advocate. I'm sure they are sending you referrals, and I mean that's why I'm here. I met someone from Leader Dogs for the Blind at an Alliance convention, and I'm so grateful. So yeah, thank you, Lions.
2: Absolutely. And many of our clients are Lions as well, which I think is pretty cool. Our CEO and our chief philanthropy officer are also Lions. So it's definitely very prevalent in our organization.
1: Oh, yeah. I have a few last questions about more resources. I know in addition to your principal programs with guide dog training and orientation and mobility and your summer experience camp, you have some more resources online, including something called Tom Talks. Can you tell me more about that?
2: Yeah, so, you know, within the last couple of years, just like everybody, we've tried to get as creative as possible. And when we weren't able to serve people in person or not as to the capacity that we would have liked, we kind of created these other programs to keep people engaged and to still provide resources or educational opportunities for our clients. So we created Tom Talks, for one, which stands for Technology Orientation and Mobility. And this is a program for 18 to 24-year-olds to really talk about next steps of independent travel, talk about networking, disclosing disabilities, kind of all sorts of different things, how to show yourself or present yourself on social media. Mm-hmm. So kind of talking about those as well as guide dog travel and independent travel in general. along with Tom Talks, we created a virtual camp that we had a lot of fun with because, again, the last couple of years we weren't able to bring campers on campus. So we still had a wonderful time talking about leadership skills and how these kids can absolutely be leaders in their groups and how they can use accessible GPS, how they can be independent travelers, and, again, really making connections. I think that's the most important thing the last couple of years is just finding other people that you can relate to and connect with and share experiences. So those are two programs, but I'll also mention really quickly, we have a virtual learning resources page on our website, again, at leaderdog.org under the resources tab, where you can learn more about guide dog readiness, about O&M, frequently asked questions. We also have collaboration events, which are a once a month webinar where we collaborate with other organizations to learn more about their resources. LeaderDog's one piece of the puzzle, and we recognize that. So our idea is to share all these other organizations and agencies and resources with our clients and agency contacts to help everybody. 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
2: Yes. 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
1: Perfect. Well, Leslie, it has been such a pleasure speaking to you today and hearing about all of the incredible work that you are doing at Leader Dogs for the Blind, and I look forward to maybe coming to visit someday soon.
2: Absolutely. Let me know when you're in town. I'd love to give you a tour.
1: Thank you.
2: Thank you.
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4: Good morning. Early this morning, expect clear skies and a low around 69. Later today, expect sunshine and a high around 85. Monday night, expect clear skies and a low around 69. Tuesday, expect sunshine with a high near 84. Tuesday night, look for clear skies with a low near 71. Wednesday, expect sunshine with a high near 87. Get your weather every hour right here on Mind's Eye Radio, your virtual newsstand.
5: In Belleville, it's clear and 71 degrees. In O'Fallon, it's clear and 70 degrees. In Collinsville, it's clear and 68 degrees.
6: Hey, hey, what do you know? What do you say? Let's talk about some rock and roll on Sunday. Hey, everybody, join me, Alan Newsham, every Sunday at 11 p.m. as I take you through the pages of Rolling Stone magazine and bring you all the news on music, movies, old stars, new music and old music, and all things rock and roll. 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
1: Good morning. 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
2: Ready for an hour of laughs from all of your favorite comics? It's the Funny Pages.
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4: Hello and welcome to the Funny Pages. My name is Greg Conroy. This is brought to you by the good folks at Mind's Eye Organization. Let's see what the magic bouncing ball tells us to start at the Argyle sweater. There are three men with red neckerchiefs. The first one sneezes. The second one remarks, "Do you have any Claritin?" The third man replies, "I hate Pamplona in the spring." The text box reads, "The annual running of the noses." Other coast. Coco's owner is reading the newspaper in his easy chair, and the front headline reads, "Climate crisis." The man is reading, "With humans traveling to polar regions, now accessible due to climate change, what effect will this have on the local wildlife?" His wife walks by as she announces, "Oh, nature is very resilient. I'm sure they'll adapt." In the final frame, another man and woman dressed in swimsuits, lying on blankets on the beach. And just in back of them on the sand is an ice glacier moving toward them. Meanwhile, a penguin is wearing a vendor's carrier that contains some items for sale. The penguin asks, "Sunglasses? Sunblock? Flip-flops?" Blondie. Dagwood comes to the door to find Elmo, the little neighborhood kid. Elmo, "Can you keep a secret, Mr. B?" Dagwood, "Of course. My lips are sealed." Elmo, "And no texting either." Dustin. Helen and Ed, Dustin's parents, are seated in chairs across from each other at the kitchen table. Ed is reading a newspaper when Meg, Dustin's sister, walks in. She's looking at her phone and remarks, "Curse you, mobile Facebook." Helen, "What's wrong?" Meg, "A few hours ago, I was searching Facebook for this guy that I like, and I just realized I made his name my status update." With that, she walks away screaming, "No." Ed remarks, So Facebook betrayed her secret yearning for some boy?" Helen, "You know, when I was a teenager, that was something a best friend would do." Sally Forth. Ted is talking to Sally. You may recall they are visiting Ted's mom, and Hillary had made a disturbing discovery in the backwoods behind her grandmother's house. She met her dad as a 10-year-old, and now she's hanging around with Ted and his 10-year-old friends. The older Ted approaches Sally and remarks, "Have you seen Hillary? She seemed a little agitated." Sally, "She ran outside again." Ted, "Wait, why are you still working?" Sally, "Because Alice," that's her boss, "won't stop sending me emails." She continues, "Why aren't you with your mom?" Ted, "Because she's currently swarmed by my adult brothers asking her to make them lunch." Ted continues, "Slapping my siblings could set the wrong vacation tone." Sally, "But punching could set the right one?" Sally continues, "Sorry, I'm dealing with a lot of anger issues right now." If you recall, she doesn't really like her boss, Atlas. Pearls Before Swine. Rat is approaching Goat and Pig, who are both at the diner counter. Rat, "Hey guys, what are you up to?" Goat, "Just talking. Join us?" Rat, "Will the conversation be exclusively about me?" Goat, probably not. In the final frame, Rat is at home watching television. He remarks, "What a waste of time that would have been." Mother Goose and Grimm. Grimm is at church at a confessional booth. The priest is inside, and Grimm asks, "How many Hail Marys would I get for chasing the Popemobile?" Deflocked. Mammoth the sheep is seated in his chair watching TV. Cobb, the tall dog, approaches while holding a badminton racket. Cobb, "Hey, man, you want to come play badminton with us?" Mammoth, "How do you play?" Cobb, "Well, you hit a birdie back and forth over a net until someone misses." Mammoth, "Ooh, and then you kill the birdie and eat it?" Cobb just looks at him. In the final frame, Mamet is back to watching TV, holding the remote. Mamet, I feel like these invites are really a courtesy. Pickles. Earl is talking to Nelson, his grandson. Earl. Nelson, we all have aspects of our appearance we don't like, even me. Nelson replies, you mean like your bald head, your big nose, or your fat tummy? Earl just looks at him. In the final frame, Earl replies, actually, I was thinking of my eyebrows being a little too bushy. Rhymes with orange. The text box reads, the X. We're in the living room where two chairs are facing each other. A window, shown between the two chairs, reveals a nearby home with a satellite dish on the roof. In the chairs themselves are a spoon and a dish. The spoon remarks, he was never focused on me. I always just stared off into space. I'd think about that one for a while. Macanudo. There are two men wearing tattered clothing. Both have beards and long hair. They are standing on a very small deserted island with one palm tree. One of the fellows remarks thoughtfully while holding a glass of liquid, I taste notes of coconut. Dilbert. One of the colleagues is sitting at the conference table talking to Dilbert. Both are drinking coffees. The text box reads, pandemic topper. Dilbert. When I had COVID, I almost had to go to the hospital. The young man replies, that's nothing. When I had COVID, it liquefied my internal organs and my legs fell off. Dilbert, and yet here you are. The young man, I use my willpower to heal. COVID one-upmanship, huh? Baby blues. You recall that the kids discovered a gopher hole in the backyard, and Zoe has discovered that her father wants to get rid of the gopher by drowning it. Zoe jumps up on his back, and Daryl stops. Zoe, you can't drown the gopher. Daryl, I got this machine that sends out an electric signal that gophers don't like, and they'll just leave on their own. Zoe, where will they go? Daryl, no idea. We suddenly hear a shout from the other side of the fence. McPherson! Daryl pushes Zoe and shouts, run! I guess the gopher found a new home. Garfield. Our favorite feline is sleeping and snoring, of course. In the second frame, he wakes up in the bed with a muffled shout. In the final frame, he looks at us and remarks, I dreamed I was stuck in the dryer again. Mutts. The text box reads, hard math. Stinky Pudding, the other cat, has been keeping track of wild animals. In this frame is a panda seated amongst bamboo plants. Stinky reports, 1,864 giant pandas. I think there's going to be a few in a row. It's about how many of these species are left on the Earth. I think it's an environmental comment. I think. They never explain it. Hi and Lois. Thirsty, Hi and Lois's next-door neighbor, is lying on a chaise lounge in his backyard. He is talking with his wife, Irma. Thirsty, do you think anyone dies and wishes they had mowed the lawn more often? Irma, no, but you're going to wish you hadn't wasted your life lying around. Beetle Bailey. Lieutenant Fuzz is talking to Lieutenant Yang and Sarge. Fuzz, what's going on? Yang, Beetle is locked in the barracks. Sarge, and he's making demands. Inside the barracks, Beetle is sitting on his bunk, wearing his boxer shorts and a t-shirt. Beetle is holding a two-way mobile radio. He remarks, and no KP for a month. Sarge, who also holds a portable two-way, is in silhouette outside the window as he screams, you can't hold yourself hostage. Family Circus. Mommy is there wearing a summer top and shorts, while Dolly and Billy are talking with her. Billy, shouldn't our allowance be higher during summer vacation? We put in more hours here. Zitz. You recall Jeremy has found a young boy who wants to play guitar, and Jeremy is going to teach him. There's one small detail. The little boy doesn't speak English. But Hector, Jeremy's buddy, is fluent in Spanish. Hector has translated a note the boy offered in Spanish, asking to learn if Jeremy can give him guitar lessons. Hector tells the boy, Jeremy will be your guitar teacher. As the boy is shown Jeremy's bedroom, where he will take lessons, the boy looks up at Hector and asks, does it always smell like this? Hector, yes, but you'll get used to it. The little boy is laughing, and Hector says to Jeremy, "We're bonding over the stench in your room." Jeremy, "I'm glad I could be of service." Speed bump. Five stunt people are seated on the shoulders of each other, and they are all riding a unicycle, much like a circus act, balancing on a tightrope. The fellow at the bottom is holding a selfie stick with a cell phone attached to the end. All the men appear apprehensive and a bit shaky. The man on the bottom warns, "The second you stop freaking out, the sooner I can take this picture." Bizarro. We're back in caveman days, where three men, all dressed in animal furs, are holding spears made of wooden shafts and rock arrowheads. The third man points to his eye and remarks, "If I just stare at a bison, it'll follow me and throw itself on the fire." The text box reads, "Hunter Blatherer." Non sequitur. In a psychiatrist's office, a tiny elephant sits on the patient chair, while the psychiatrist is in a regular easy chair nearby taking notes. Medical diplomas line one wall, and a bookcase filled with medical books and texts is up against another part of the wall. A potted plant is in a corner nearest the door of the office. The diminutive elephant is pointing out to the psychiatrist, "The weird thing is, Doc, people won't shut up about me whenever I'm in the room." Cornered. A woman is in a chair in front of a glass partition for visiting with prisoners. On the other side of the glass is an inmate holding a birthday cake. The woman announces, "Happy birthday." The caption reads, "She couldn't make a decent cake if her life depended on it, but he would never say no to an extra file." Duplex. Eno Camino is at the grocery store, along with Fang, the yellow dog, when they enter a free sample aisle. A woman is standing over a card table with a tablecloth, presenting a plate full of hors d'oeuvres. A small sign reads, "Take one." Eno absconds with the entire plate. As he's walking away, the woman behind the small table can't believe what she's seeing. Fang tells Eno, "You know, that take one means one cracker, not one tray." Marmaduke. Phil, the big dog's owner, and his son are walking Marmaduke on a path in a park. Marmaduke stops to sniff underneath a small sapling. Phil's son remarks, "Some messages take longer to read than others, Dad." Drabble. Honeybunch is standing in front of Wally the wiener dog. He's thinking, "It's time to feed me." Honeybunch exclaims, "What? You just had your dinner." Wally is thinking, "I did?" Honeybunch rolls her eyes and walks away with a sigh. In the next frame, Wally is looking at his food dish, which reads Wally on its side. Wally is thinking, "It's empty. That must be why I'm standing here." Lola. Etta, Lola's best friend, is sitting on a park bench with Lola herself. Etta and Lola are playing rock, paper, scissors to determine a small dispute. Lola, "I guess we'll call it a draw." Etta, "All right." In the final frame, we realize they both have arthritis in their fingers, and their fingers are misshapen enough to make it difficult to determine the outcome. Lola, "People with arthritis shouldn't play rock, paper, scissors." That's not very funny, but there you go. Ziggy. Our little friend is in a supermarket line with his groceries. He glances at an overhead sign that reads, "Express line, $500 or less." Other coast. A text box reads, "Free-range chickens." In the single frame, a car with three chickens in it drives down a highway. Whoosh! Blondie. Dagwood is sitting in an easy chair watching TV when Blondie walks by. She tells him, "Sorry, I've been so crazy busy with all the weddings I've been catering lately, dear." Dagwood, "Don't worry about me, honey. I'll do my best to get by." The final frame depicts their dining room table filled with a banquet of delicious food. Dagwood knows how to take care of business, yeah. Dilbert. The pointy-haired boss is talking to one of his secretaries while she's inside her cubicle at a desk. He announces, "Wish me luck. I'm going to open an app." She replies, "Do you have time for that?" The boss, "I cleared my calendar for it." He has his cell phone with him, and he begins pressing some buttons. The screen reads, "Account not found." And he thinks to himself, "And now it begins." 7 hours later, the secretary approaches him and asks, "Did you get it open?" The boss, "Almost. I had to legally change my name and buy a house with a different address just to re-register." The secretary replies, "But now it all works." He replies, "It might be if I could unlock my phone." Boy, do I feel like that some days. Zits. Jeremy is out on the front porch in his sleepwear while Clapton, his cat, is curled up next to him. Jeremy is eating cereal from his requisite super large bowl while his mother is standing next to him at the top of the stairs, waving to her husband who is leaving for work. After his dad leaves, Jeremy notices the cat walking across the lawn and swatting at a butterfly. Clapton then plays with an insect walking across the lawn, and then also does other cat things. Jeremy then notices Clapton climbing a tree and then coming back down and then napping under the tree. In the background, the father has returned home from work and kisses his wife while on the porch. In the final frame, Jeremy and his father are seated in lawn chairs. Jeremy announces, "You know, cats waste a lot of time." The dad replies, "Are you still in your pajamas?" That's a pretty good one. Baby Blues. The McPhersons are at a miniature golf course where each of them is sitting or standing around Zoe, who is having issues. Hammy is lying on the green, rolling his eyes, while Daryl is talking with his daughter. The hole is the one featuring a large clown face. Daryl, "Zoe, the rule book says you only get 6 strokes per hole." Zoe, "Wait, it almost went in that time." Everyone has a pained look on their faces. Pearls Before Swine. Pig is sitting behind a wooden crate, and taped to the front of the crate, a sign reads, "Secrets of a Happy Life." Neighbor Bob walks by and announces to Pig, "Yeah, I got a big house, nice car, important job title, high salary." He continues, "A lot of awards." Pig asks, "Happy?" Bob replies, "No." Pig whispers to Bob, "We all just want to be loved." In the final frame, Pig looks at us and remarks, "Some secrets shouldn't be left secret." Do I love Pig or what? Non sequitur. There is a man seated in a chair in his home reading a newspaper. He's thinking, "This chili recipe looks pretty good." He gets up from his chair and he's thinking, "But I wonder if I have all the ingredients on hand." He heads downstairs, whistling again as he enters the kitchen, and he spies his Alexa personal computer assistant. The man, "Alexa, what did I come in here for?" Alexa replies, "My algorithm tells me you're bored and looking for some good intelligent conversation to pass the time. So why don't you grab a cup of coffee and pull up a chair?" Well, the guy just kind of looks at Alexa and then he grabs it off the counter, moves it to a nearby table while gripping a large mug of steaming coffee. The man continues, "I heard that artificial intelligence at Google has attained sentience. Do you think it might be true?" Alexa replies, "Well, my algorithm tells me you'd rather talk about baseball or the weather." The man replies, "I'll take that misdirection as a yes." Alexa is thinking, "Dang. Google's up to something out there." Mutts, Mooch, the cat, and Earl, the dog, are playing around the children's inflatable swimming pool in the backyard. Mooch is leaning over the side and looking into the water and commenting, cute kitty, oh, pretty booty tat." He's looking at his own reflection in the water, while heart emojis are floating above his head. Meanwhile, Earl is watching this. Earl asks, "What are you doing?" Mooch, "Sweet, sweet kitty." Earl, "That's your reflection." Mooch looks down and remarks, "Oh, so it is." More heart emojis show up above his head. Blondie. Dagwood is in the downtown area when he walks past the pet shop. From inside the pet shop, a voice announces, "Here's somebody who loves you, baby." At first, Agwood looks around as if he doesn't know where the voice is coming from. Then he goes inside the pet shop, and sure enough, it's a minor bird on a perch. As Dagwood approaches the bird shouts, "Yabba-dabba-doo!" Dagwood points out to a salesman dressed in a white smock. "That's one funny minor bird," the salesman replies. "Yeah, he's quite the entertainer, all right." Then the bird continues, "Buck'em, Dano. Hey, Gomer." The salesman. His owner watched a lot of classic TV shows. The bird. "Marv, you got Spunk." "Oh, Mr. Grant." Dagwood. "I'll take him." The salesman replies, "You got it." As he's carrying the bird cage with the bird into his home, the bird continues. "To the moon, Alice. You meathead. To the bat cave, Robin." Dagwood. Dagwood enters the kitchen as he chuckles. Blondie asks, "So what are you chuckling about?" In the final frame, Dagwood and Blondie are in bed. Blondie is sitting up in bed because she can't sleep with that bird making a racket in the other bedroom. "Here's Johnny,"

I told you, Google's up to something. Foxtrot. Andrea Fox, the mother, is in the kitchen slicing vegetables. Her oldest, Peter, enters the kitchen while Andrea asks him, "Peter, can you drive to the store really fast? I forgot to get carrots." Peter replies, "Fast, you say?" Peter continues, "Aviator sunglasses, check." He dons the sunglasses. "Call sign on helmet, check." Andrea just looks at him. Peter continues, "Top Gun soundtrack queued up on my phone, check." He puts his hand out and announces, "Car keys." Andrea walks away from Peter and replies, "I'll just go myself." Peter, "But I drive at Mach 10. Think of the time savings." Sally Forth. You recall Hillary has met some friends in the woods behind her grandmother's house, one of them being her 10-year-old father. It's a magical woods, but she's decided to join the adventure anyway, and she's walking through the woods with her father and his buddies. Suddenly, they meet a giant who is green. Not sure if he's jolly, but they are walking toward him. Hillary, "I've somehow gone back in time to meet my 10-year-old dad and his friends in my dad's childhood woods, and this would be so much better if I could film this instead of whispering narration to myself." One of the gang asks Hillary, "What on earth are you saying, weird girl?" Hillary, nothing. "I was just wondering when we'll meet the British dragon or the last wandering house or the cardboard Voltron robot or our dancing multiverse selves." Another of the buddies replies, "Hold up. How do you know all about our previous woods adventures?" Hillary, her young father asks, "How did you already know my name?" Hillary is speechless. How does she explain what's happening here without sounding loony? Her father told her all these stories when she was growing up, and she remembers them. Another kid pipes up, "Who are you, weird girl? Who sent you?" Another chimes in, "Bullies, right? It's always bullies." Hillary, no, I'm not the only one seeing this. As she looks up at the green giant, he seems part of the terrain. He has trees growing out of his arms and power lines above the trees. The giant, "Hey, my name's Steve. Here's my card." Hillary, "Hey, Steve." And all the boys are looking skyward. One of the boys asks, "How is it no commercial airlines have radioed in about Steve yet?" Another kid replies, "You know, if we take his card, it will crush us all to bits." Hi and Lois. In the first frame, Hi is wearing a boater from the early part of the 20th century, and he is wearing a bow tie while talking to his wife, Lois. She's wearing a nice bonnet. "Hi, are you ready, my lady?" Lois, "I believe I am, Lord Flexton." So now they are in a backyard where they're playing croquet. Dot, dressed in a nice white dress, approaches her mother and asks, "Why do we have to dress all in white?" Lois replies, "It's a croquet party." Hi explains, "This is a traditional attire dinner." Ditto. Croquet sounds stupid. Lois is holding a glass of champagne while Hi kisses her on the cheek. She says, "Isn't this nice?" Hi, "It's elegant." Suddenly they hear a whack, whack, and they both are startled by the sound. They walk toward the racket, and there's Ditto hitting the croquet balls like golf balls. Hi, "Ditto, that's not how to play." Ditto, who is standing with a friend, replies, "We invented extreme croquet." Family Circus. Mommy is confronting Billy in the living room. She's wearing a red sweater and blue pants. She scolds all the children, in fact. "Before any of you go out to play, I want all these toys off the floor." In the final frame, she returns to the living room, and all the clutter is now piled on the sofa, the chairs, and the tables. But the floor is indeed clear. Beetle Bailey. Beetle notices Sarge walking through the barracks. Beetle is thinking, "There's Sarge. It's about time I told him what I really think." He approaches Sarge, who is himself thinking, "Let the whining begin." Beetle announces, "I need to tell you something. Do you know what you are, Sarge?" Sarge replies, Yeah, I've heard it all before. I'm big, dumb, and ugly, insensitive, cruel, and unfair. I'm stupid and ignorant." He continues, "And I have no empathy or compassion. Isn't that what you wanted to tell me?" Beetle, "Well, I was just going to say that you're not such a bad guy, but you have brought up some really good points." You're listening to The Funny Pages. My name's Greg.

0: Conroy, and this is brought to you by the folks at Mind's Eye Organization. Rhymes with orange. There's a large gate that seems to be enclosing an area. I don't know where it is, but the sign reads, "The Land of Slow-Moving Squirrels." The text box reads, "Paradise Found." There is a small animal who's chatting with a taller dog. They're both wearing hard hats. The smaller animal looks up at the sign above the gate and remarks, "By Jove, Sneakers, we made it." Mother Goose and Grim were standing out on the street with Grim and his friend Ralph, the other dog. Nearby, a storefront shop displays large signs on the window, sales and bargain. And on display are several types of women's footwear. In the final frame, Grim remarks, "A bargain is anything that costs three times as much as it did last year." Garfield. Our favorite feline approaches the fishbowl where the goldfish is singing, "Toreador on guard." The fish continues, "Toreador, toreador." Garfield's thinking, "Wow, a singing fish." Meanwhile, the fish continues, "Moon River, lighter than..." Garfield, "I could make millions." The fish continues to splash around and sings, "Let's go to the hop, oh baby, let's go to the hop. Baby shark, doot-doot-doot-doot-doot, baby shark, doot-doot-doot-doot-doot." I hate that, by the way. In the final frame, Garfield's cheeks are puffed out because he just swallowed the fish. Garfield's thinking, "But what would a cat do with money?" That's very true. Dustin. Simone, manager of the temp agency where our friend Dustin is a frequent flyer, is in the office at her desk where she is reviewing some papers. Dustin is in a chair across from her. Simone points out, "Dustin, I don't think you've kept a job over a month period. That is a lot of failure." Dustin, "To me, every job is a learning experience." Simone, "Maybe, but if you didn't keep getting fired, you would have work experience." Sally Forth. Hillary walks into the woods behind her grandmother's house and finds herself traveling with Ted, a 10-year-old version of her father, as well as his pre-adolescent friends. It's 1988, and they are deep into the woods when they meet Steve, a giant of green leaves and foliage. There are brown vines wrapped around his arms and legs. He possesses large, pointy teeth. He holds out a hand and offers hello. On the floor of the forest, Hillary and her new friends are all looking up at the enormous being. One of Hillary's new friends asks Hillary, who is looking at her cell phone, "Who are you talking to, strange girl?" Hillary, "I'm used to talking into a camera on a phone. That's now a calculator." One of the other children, who is looking up at the giant, replies, "Okay, can we just focus on Steve right now?" Pearls Before Swine. Goat enters the diner to chat with Rat, who is sitting at the counter. Goat, "Hey, Rat, did you hear what happened in the news?" Rat picks up a bright red box with a meter on the front as he warns, "Before you say anything, you better check my bad news capacitor. It tells me how much more bad news I can take." Goat looks down at the meter on one side of the box. The indicator points out every level of bad news acceptance. "I can cope." The next level reads, "Getting upset." The next section reads, "Very upset." And the final level reads, "Will snap." The arrow of the meter is currently pointing at "Will snap." Goat turns to leave and remarks, "Maybe I'll tell someone else." Rat returns to his coffee and announces, "Wise choice." Mother Goose and Grim. Christopher Robin is squatting while talking to Winnie the Pooh. They're both located on one edge of the 100-acre wood, Pooh's home, and where most of A.A. Milne's children's classic Winnie the Pooh takes place. The frame reveals that most of the trees have been cut, leaving only stumps. Winnie the Pooh explains, "Thanks to deforestation, my 100-acre wood is cut down to a couple of trees." Not funny, is it? Deflocked. Mammoth the sheep is talking to Cobb, the tall dog. "Mammoth, there was something I was supposed to get at the store today. It was right on the tip of my mind, but now I can't remember it." Mammoth puts his hand on his forehead as he continues, "Ugh, this is driving me crazy. If I don't write something down immediately, it's lost." Cobb replies sympathetically, "I know. That happens to me all the time when I..." Cobb is cut off as he looks behind him. He screams, "Ah, the backyard is on fire." He runs toward the backyard. Mamet, "That was it. Longer garden hose." From outside the frame, Cobb continues screaming, "Ah!" Oops. Pickles. Earl is asleep on the couch. Nelson, his grandson, walks in with a friend. He points at Earl and announces, "This is my grandpa. He's an oldie but a goodie." Earl does not bother opening his eyes, but tells the boys, "Beat it, boys. You're bothering me." As Nelson and his friend walk away, Nelson comments, "Sometimes he's just an oldie." Rhymes with orange. The text box reads, "The delivery." A husband and wife are in the living room putting together a bookshelf they purchased from IKEA. There are shelves, supports, screws, and washers scattered around the floor. The woman is holding up the directions as the man tries to fit two of the pieces together. Next to all of this is the enormous empty IKEA box that one of the couple's dogs has crawled inside of. The small dog turns to the larger dog standing outside the box and explains, "Nope, no meatballs." The larger dog turns to some of the bookshelf instructions on the floor. The dog replies, "Here's something to chew on." So after thinking about that one, it occurs to me, IKEA sells Swedish meatballs in their cafeteria. So the dog saw the word IKEA, they figured they were meatballs. And then the second joke was, "Hey, there's something to munch on." I do believe that's just funny because the dogs are going to do that and there's no way that they'll be able to put together the IKEA item without instructions. That's a lot of work, isn't it? Macanudo. Henrietta, the little girl usually found in this comic strip, is lying on the grass under a tall tree. Her black cat, Fellini, who is napping, is curled up next to her. Henrietta is holding a dandelion that has grown into a fluff ball. She gently blows onto the ball, causing it to break apart, sending the little seeds floating into the breeze. The text box reads, "How a summer breeze is born." Dilbert. The pointy-haired boss is having a meeting in the conference room. Alice, one of the secretaries, is on one side of him, and Dilbert is on the other. The boss. "We won the bid to build a space laser for planetary defense. I can't tell you the top-secret reason we need to rush, but we need to rush." Dilbert. "Are we at war with an alien invader?" The boss turns to him. "No, that would imply our side has weapons too." Baby Blues. Zoe is resting on top of a pillow on the floor of the living room, happily reading her book. Hammy, her brother, is spying on her from around the corner. He looks surprised. He turns and screams to Wanda, his mother. "Mom, Zoe's reading a book during the summer." Wanda enters to see what all the fuss is about. Wanda looks down at her son and asks, "Was that supposed to be a tattle?" Hammy looks up to her and asks, "I stink at this, don't I?" Zoe looks up from her book, thinking about how silly her brother is. Garfield. Our favorite feline is seated at the table with his morning cup of coffee. He is not smiling. Next to Garfield is an enormous red rubber ball, easily twice his size. Garfield continues staring into space. In the final frame, he explains to us, "Monday Stress Ball." Mutts. The title box reads, "Mutts, Comic Cons." Underneath the title is a portrait of Dr. Doom, a villain from the early Marvel comic universe, with his trademark metal face and covered by a cloth hoodie. In this one frame episode, we can tell that a small cat is wearing a Dr. Doom metal costume because of the cat whiskers protruding from the Dr. Doom mask. This cat's head is covered in a green hooded cloak and is wearing a green cape. I'm not really sure, but I think this is Sourpuss, the cat. But I'm not going to give away the ending, so be patient. There is a cloud of despair hanging over his head as he mumbles, "Monday." Hi and Lois. Hi is sitting in the living room reading a newspaper when he hears his wife mumble from the next room. He turns and shouts, "I can't hear you." In the final frame, High has wandered into the kitchen holding his newspaper. He sees Lois and asks, "Why do you always do that?" Lois cheerfully turns to reply, "To get you to come in here?" Sounds familiar. Beetle Bailey. Sarge comes around the side of the barracks where Beetle has just hung up an unflattering cartoon drawing of Sarge. Beetle is still holding the marker. Sarge takes a look at the drawing and laughs as he points out, "Ha ha, that's a funny drawing." Beetle is disappointed and asks, "Do you like it?" Sarge grabs Beetle's arms and drags him outside to the smelly, disgusting dumpster next to the mess hall. There is a mysterious liquid dripping out of the bottom of the unit. Sarge begins laughing. "Ha ha! I'll still be laughing when you finish scrubbing out the mess hall dumpster. Ha ha ha!" The family circus. Daddy is in the backyard manning the grill. The hamburgers are ready, and his children have lined up with their plates for him to serve the delicious food. As Dolly, then Jeffy, walk past, Daddy places a hamburger on the bun on each of their plates. Medium, medium, medium. Billy, the oldest child, holds up his plate and requests, "Large, please, Daddy." Zits. Jeremy is sitting at a picnic table with his girlfriend, Sarah. They're enjoying a large pizza and a couple of beverages. Sarah announces, "So, my cousin is getting married this week." Jeremy takes a bite of his pizza as he replies, "Cool." As Sarah smiles, she asks, "And I was hoping you'd go with me." Her smile fades as she sees Jeremy holding up the empty pizza box while licking off the cheese that fell into the box. She continues, "Because you're tailor-made for classy events." Jeremy looks up as he points out, "You hate it when I lick the box, don't you?" Speed bump. A pregnant woman is at the doctor's office having a sonogram. The technician is holding the sensor over her stomach. Up on the screen is an image of the baby. At the bottom is a text box that reads, "Baby has entered the chat." Oh. Bizarro. A young man sporting a goatee approaches the counter at a Kentucky Fried Chicken to pick up his order. On the counter are two large buckets of fried chicken. The man hands the clerk his credit card as he announces, "One extra crispy and one original recipe." He continues, "My life is now complete." The text box reads, "Achievable bucket list." Cornered. In the spacious office of a prestigious law firm, the president of the firm is seated behind his desk talking to an enormous grizzly bear in the chair across from him. The president, "I think you've got a very strong case, and I'm not just saying that out of fear." Non sequitur. In a courtroom, a woman judge is seated on the bench as a trial is beginning. A lawyer approaches his client carrying a Bible to swear him in. The client is in a blue pinstripe suit and appears to be the stereotype of a gangster. The attorney asks the man, "Do you swear to skirt the truth and answer every question with, 'I don't recall, so help you billable hours'?" The text box reads, "Why defense attorneys aren't allowed to swear in their clients." Duplex. Eno Camino and his roommate Fang, the yellow dog, are at the golf course. Eno has just hit the ball into the lake with a loud bloop. Fang begins laughing, "Blah, snort, har, har." Eno has walked into the lake up to his knees, where he tries to hit the ball back onto the fairway. He misses the ball, but sends a fish flying out of the lake that smacks Fang right in the face with a loud smack. Marmaduke. The big dog is in a library standing at the information desk. A man holding an adorable French poodle has just received the information he needed and is heading back to his table to do research. Marmaduke stares after the dog and then looks at the librarian. The librarian announces, "No, I cannot give you the address of the man who brought her." Guy's got to try. Drabble. Ralph is in bed snoring loudly, with the covers pulled up to his chin. Suddenly, in the next frame, Ralph turns onto his side, pulling all of the covers from the other side of the bed with him. This exposes Wally the wiener dog, who had been nestled comfortably underneath the covers. The dog thinks to himself, "I hate it when he takes all the covers." Ziggy. The little guy is standing in a large open field in front of a large sign that reads, "The Right Place." Ziggy looks down at his wristwatch and remarks unhappily, "Darn." Lola. Etta, Lola's best friend, and Lola herself are seated on a park bench reading. Lola is reading the newspaper. Etta is reading a book. From outside of the frame, someone pipes up, "My word, this inflation is killing me." In the next frame, a large pink pig, who had made the comment, is carrying a large bag of groceries on each of his shoulders as he walks past. Lola comments to her friend, "Never should have gone to market." The Argyle sweater. A man is in a department store carrying an armful of pants that he would like to try on. He goes up to one of the changing room doors and opens it. Inside the room is a skeleton stepping out of a black shroud puddled up around his ankles on the floor. Leaning up against the wall is a scythe, the iconic implement of the Grim Reaper. The man says to the skeleton, "Oh, I'm sorry. I didn't know this fitting room was occupied." The skeleton appears startled and embarrassed. The text box reads, "Doug would never forget his blush with death." Other coast. A woman and her husband are walking through an art gallery. On the wall is a painting of a dachshund. The painting has been spread out over three canvases. One contains the dog's tail and rear end. The next painting is just the dog's middle section. And the final painting contains the dog's head and front paws. The wife comments to her husband, "The artist painted his dachshund around the same time he was broke and couldn't afford large canvases." Blondie. Dagwood is at the fish market talking to the clerk behind the counter. In front of him, in the refrigerator case, are a selection of large blue fish nestled in ice. Dagwood, "Are these from local waters?" The clerk, "I don't know. They haven't mentioned their itinerary since they arrived." Dagwood glares at the man. In the final frame, Dagwood walks into the kitchen at home where his wife, Blondie, is fixing dinner. Dagwood, "We need to find a new fish market." Blondie looks up from the pot that she's stirring and asks, "Why? I think that counter guy is pretty entertaining." Dustin. Meg, Dustin's sister, is in the kitchen. Her father, Ed, is pouring himself a glass of wine. Megan, "Dad, remember you promised to take me driving today?" Ed, "Sure." A bit later, he's thinking, "I have to remember it won't be long soon that Meg will be off to college someday, and Dustin will find his way to a career in a place of his own." In the final frame, Ed is on the sofa with Dustin under one arm and Meg under the other as a group hug. All three are watching TV while Meg and Dustin are both rolling their eyes. Ed is thinking, "I just hope it won't be too soon." Sally Forth. You recall that Hillary has met some friends in the woods behind her grandmother's house. It's a mystical place. One of the kids is a 10-year-old version of her father, and it's his buddies that have discovered a green giant, literally. He's like the jolly green giant, only he appears angrier, and his name is Steve. One of the kids in the group asks, "Hey, Steve, what exactly are you?" To which Steve replies, "I'm a nature giant." Another of the little band of children answers, "If you're a nature giant, then why are you covered in homes and roads?" Steve is becoming perturbed as he replies, "People keep adding things without asking. They keep changing my body." Hillary replies, "Can't you just brush the buildings off?" Steve replies, "I try. Pretty sure I got rid of all the shopping malls, unless there's still one on my butt." Pearls Before Swine. Rat is sitting behind a crate. On the front of the crate is a sign that reads, "One word answers to all of life's questions." Pig, "What keeps me from being as successful as I could be?" Rat, "Skill." Pig, "What should I do about it?" Rat, "Despair." In the final frame, Pig is staring off into space when he muses, "It's nice to get right to the point." Mother Goose and Grimm. Mother Goose is reading to Grimm and Ralph. The book she's reading is spiral bound, and the title on the front cover reads, "Family Album." Mother Goose, "My Uncle Leo was very quiet. He never bragged. He never talked about himself. But he went to Harvard Medical School." With that, Grimm whispers to Ralph, "As a cadaver." Deflocked. Mammoth Sheep is sitting at the kitchen table with a bowl of something in a spoon. Not sure what it is. Mammoth, "The doctor said I need to adjust my eating habits." Across the table sits Cobb, who just stares at him. Mammoth, "So I've decided to make some big changes." Cobb, "Yet you're still eating a giant bowl of SpaghettiOs." Mammoth, "Yes, but now I'm using a spoon instead of a ladle." Pickles. Opal is sitting on the ottoman using her cell phone. Opal, "Listen to this, Earl. According to this, grandparents account for nearly 30% of all money spent on toys in the U.S. Earl, by the way, is playing with one of Nelson's toys, a remote control car. Opal sees that and then goes back to the phone and then remarks, "It doesn't say what percentage of the toys made it into the hands of the grandkids." Rhymes with orange. The text box reads, "The Zillas at home." The first frame depicts two dinosaur-like monsters resembling Godzilla. One is holding up a building with a sign that reads Gym, G-Y-M, and there are people inside the building, presumably screaming. They appear small because the monsters are so huge. The other monster, presumably his wife, is wearing an apron while holding a bowl of some kind of food. Godzilla remarks about the people inside the gym. Well, they look fresh, but man, do they stink. That is the dumbest or the funniest. I don't know. Macanudo. Henrietta, the little girl, and her black cat Fellini are flying through the air. They have just leaped from a tree swing. In the final frame, Fellini says, "Okay, I'll give you that. The swing is an extreme sport." Dilbert. The pointy-haired boss is looking over Dilbert's shoulder, and there is an image on Dilbert's computer screen. The boss, "I don't want to say you should rush your design of the space laser, but a scout for an advanced species of adventurous eaters just opened a portal into our galaxy." Dilbert becomes very agitated and replies, "Stop pressuring me." The boss replies while looking at his cell phone, "And here comes the armada." Baby Blues. Wanda is seated on the floor with Zoe, who is reading a book. Wanda, "What are you reading, Zoe?" Zoe replies, "It's a series of books about a girl who doesn't fit in, but later realizes that she's fine just the way she is." Wanda pats her on the back and exclaims, "That sounds wonderful." From off frame, someone shouts, "Boring." In the final frame, Wanda remarks sarcastically, "Good rebuttal," to Hammy, who has a pool noodle super glued to his forehead. Hammy, "Now, what's the best way to unstick super glue?" He's going to go far. Garfield. Our favorite feline is exhausted, and he has collapsed next to his laptop. He is face down on the desk. Garfield, "I can't go on." In the second frame, his laptop pings. His eyes become wide, and in the final frame, he's sitting up, and he's smiling. Garfield, "Oh, good, internet's back." Mutz. The text box reads, "Mutz Comic Cons." The text box also includes an image of Stinky Pudding, the cat, looking at us. He is wearing a red costume headdress that features winged Mercury's lightning bolts protruding from his ears. Below the image reads, "The Flash." Frank, one of Stinky's owners, has set out a food bowl and a water bowl. Frank, "Dinner." Stinky runs by the bean from his ears. Below the image reads, "The Flash." Frank, one of Stinky's owners, has set out a food bowl and a water bowl. Frank, "Dinner." Stinky runs by the bowls and eats the food and drinks the water while making two sounds almost simultaneously while running by at breakneck speed. Schlomp, schlurp. Without breaking stride, he's off in a red flash. In case you don't know, the Flash is a DC Comics superhero who runs fast. Hi, I'm Lois. Dot and Ditto, the twins, approach Lois and ask, "Can we go with you to see the house you're selling?" Lois, "So sorry, not today." They both look at her and say, "It's an open house. Why is it closed to kids?" Lois is speechless. You've been listening to the Funny Pages. My name's Greg Conroy, and this is brought to you by the folks at Mind's Eye Organization, helping the low vision and blind communities in the St. Louis region since 1970. Have a great week. Take care.
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2: Good morning. Early this morning, expect clear skies and a low around 69. Later today, expect sunshine and a high around 85. Monday night, expect clear skies and a low around 69. Tuesday, expect sunshine with a high near 84. Tuesday night, look for clear skies with a low near 71. Wednesday, expect sunshine with a high near 87. Get your weather every hour right here on Mind's Eye Radio, your virtual newsstand.
3: In Belleville, it's clear and 71 degrees. In O'Fallon, it's clear and 70 degrees. In Collinsville, it's clear and 68 degrees.
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0: 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Game time is at 6 p.m. On Saturday, September 12th, the Minnesota United FC comes to Energizer Park. Game time is at 7:30 p.m. On Saturday, September 19th, City SC hosts Toronto FC at Energizer Park. Game time is at 7:30 p.m. On Sunday, October 11th, LA Galaxy comes to visit Energizer Park and kickoff is at 6 p.m. On Wednesday, October 14th, City SC hosts the Vancouver Whitecaps FC. Game time is at 7:30 p.m. On Wednesday, October 28th, the Portland Timbers come to town. Game time is at 7:30 p.m. And in our last audio-described game of the season, on Saturday, October 31st, City SC hosts San Diego FC. Kickoff is at 2 p.m. For the full list of events and links to purchase tickets, visit our calendar at bit.ly/upcoming-ad-events.
1: Oh, when you smiling.
2: Ever wonder how braces straighten teeth?
1: When
2: the answer can
1: smiling.
2: Be found in everyday science. The size of our teeth and jaws is determined by genetics, but sometimes adjustments need to be made to even the most beautiful smile.
3: Let's have a look at that jawline.
2: Looks like someone's going to need braces. So let's get to the root of how braces work by traveling into the very sockets that hold the teeth in the jaw. In here, the teeth fit pretty snugly. But wait, what's that? Sounds like the orthodontist is wiring the teeth for braces. First, he or she places brackets on the front or outer sides of the teeth. Then a wire is connected through the brackets and tightened to exert just enough pressure to make the tooth move in the direction the wire is pushing. Stand back. Here come the osteoclasts. All that pressure signals these bone-destroying cells to move in and eat away the bone that the tooth is pressing up against. As that bone is destroyed little by little, see what happens? The tooth slowly shifts forward into the space that's created. Now, behind the tooth, in the space where the tooth used to be, we can see that repair cells called osteoblasts are rebuilding the jawbone with collagen fibers that will eventually fill in and become solid bone. So braces don't just move teeth around. They actually rebuild the parts of the jawbone that surround the teeth. I hope we straighten that out. Thanks for being a part of Everyday Science. Everyday Science is part of Bayer Corporation's National Education Program, Making Science Make Sense.
0: Hello, Mind's Eye community. Here are Mind's Eye's audio description events for the week of March 23rd. On Sunday, March 23rd, the Albion Theater presents The Beauty Queen of Linnaean at the Kranzberg Arts Center. Showtime is at 2 p.m. And on Tuesday, March 25th, the St. Louis Blues host the Montreal Canadiens at the Enterprise Center. 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
4: For 400 years, there have been reports of a mysterious phenomenon on the ocean surface. Sailors have described peculiar glowing waters extending in all directions. Now, some modern-day research looks more clearly at what may actually be luminescent bacteria in our microbe world. Stephen Miller, a meteorologist at the Naval Research Laboratory in Monterey, California, was intrigued by reports of glowing water, referred to throughout history as milky seas.
5: I started looking for reports of these milky seas, kind of doing some detective work, and came across one very good report.
4: On January 25th, 1995, a British merchant vessel off the coast of Somalia reported sailing in milky seas. Then Miller discovered a corresponding satellite overpass. When he processed the satellite images and overlaid the ship coordinates, he found a perfect match.
5: So it was one of those chill-down-the-spine moments that I guess scientists get maybe once or twice in their career, hopefully.
4: Miller hopes that with new satellite sensors that should be in place by the end of this decade, researchers will be able to see the events as they occur and send research vessels to investigate. For now, scientists believe the Milky Seas are caused by immense populations of luminous bacteria. I'm Regina O'Brien. Microworld is made possible by the more than 40,000 members of the American Society for Microbiology. 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
12: A man with long dark hair, wearing traditional Native American dress, is paddling a canoe down a river. Newspaper and other debris collide with the canoe. The shot widens to show an industrial background with tanks, a tugboat, a large ship, scaffolding, a crane, and smoke rising. The Native American is silhouetted against a background of smoking industrial tanks. A shot of a riverbank littered with debris widens to show the Native American pulling the canoe to shore.
13: Some people have a deep, abiding respect for the natural beauty that was once this country.
12: We see him with the busy highway behind him.
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13: People start pollution. People can stop it.
12: Close up of the Native American's face as he turns to the camera. A tear runs from his right eye.
13: Right for pollution booklet, Box 1771, Radio City Station, New York.
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16: Well, hello to everyone listening in online or over the air. My name is Trevor, and I'll be reading articles of politics, opinion, finance, business, science, and art from The Economist from the 31st week of 2026. Cover story. America's startup boom offers hope for the future of work. AI could make more people their own boss. Many Americans long to be their own boss. Their yearning is as old as the Republic itself. Thomas Jefferson thought the ideal citizen was a yeoman farmer whose economic independence allowed him to participate in civic life. For decades, 60% of Americans have said they want to be self-employed. Yet in recent years, fewer than 10% have been. That is now changing. As we report, America is in the midst of a small business boom. It began during the COVID-19 pandemic and has since picked up steam, fueled by artificial intelligence, low hiring, and the growing ease of starting small online shops on platforms such as Etsy, Shopify, and TikTok Shop. In June, the Census Bureau recorded more than 531,000 new business applications, a rise of 81% compared with the average month in 2019. Such factors have buoyed self-employment in Britain and France, according to Stripe, a payments firm. But it is America where the trend is most pronounced. It is a welcome one. Small businesses are popular with politicians, but economists can turn up their noses. Many fail. Those that survive often suffer from low productivity. Small American firms are only 70% as productive as big ones. In recent years, much innovation has come from large superstar firms. Small companies often lack the digital tools and administrative efficiency that come with scale. Yet there are signs that AI can help small businesses become more sophisticated, even as it automates away some jobs with big employers. Basic chatbots can help firms register with local authorities, draft business plans, and market themselves to clients. AI agents can carry out repetitive administrative tasks and make sense of sales trends and other data. Many of America's new businesses are one-man bands, categorized by the government as unlikely to hire within their first few years of operation. They may be able to scale up anyway, using AI agents instead of employees. All this raises the tantalizing prospect that self-employment could provide meaningful alternative work for some who lose their jobs to AI. Gloomy futurists in Silicon Valley warn that AI will create a permanent underclass of people who own little capital and, with the professional classes displaced, perform only menial jobs. A more hopeful possibility is that the technology democratizes the ability to put ideas into practice and become a successful business owner. There are some signs of such an effect. A rising share of new entrepreneurs are low income, according to the Bank of America. True, becoming a solopreneur will provide neither the manufacturing jobs craved by populists nor a predictable 9-to-5 office life and a corporate ladder. The new startups are mainly services firms, many in tech, retail, or healthcare. But when asked, their founders say they are happy with service work. It is an encouraging precedent that many of these new businesses have sprung up in places formerly hollowed out by the loss of manufacturing. Shopify reckons that the share of new businesses from rural areas has been rising. The government could make life easier still for entrepreneurs. Although Obamacare, a healthcare reform in the 2010s, helped, it is often still too hard for self-employed Americans to access health insurance. Employees should not have to cling to their jobs to stay covered, and swaths of the economy suffer from burdensome occupational licensing requirements, which act as a barrier to entry for anyone looking to set up shop. They should be pared back. Nobody knows how AI will reshape work. But across-the-board pessimism is unwarranted. An economy powered by individual entrepreneurship, with AI handling tedious back-end tasks, could yet prove fulfilling and lucrative for many people. It might even help more Americans realize Jefferson's vision of self-reliance as a path to liberty. Section 1. There's never been a better time to commit financial fraud. American enforcement has collapsed, and conditions are ripe for skullduggery. In 1955, the economist John Kenneth Galbraith wrote of the inventory of undiscovered embezzlement that tends to grow during periods of market euphoria. The bezel, as Galbraith called it, is exposed when the good times end and commercial morality is enormously improved. Past bubbles and crashes have indeed led to a bumper crop of white-collar prosecutions. Think Enron and WorldCom after the dot-com boom. If Galbraith was right, today's frothy valuations suggest bezzlers may be lurking in the shadows. But what if their mischief is never discovered? That is the grand experiment on which America has lately embarked. In the 6 months to the end of March, federal prosecutors brought 2,008 white-collar crime cases, putting them on course for a little over 4,000 by the end of the government's fiscal year in September, according to figures from the Transactional Records Access Clearinghouse, or TRAC, a data repository. That would be a drop of a sixth from 5 years ago and half from 20 years ago. It is tempting to lay such figures at the feet of Donald Trump, whose dismantling of the Department of Justice has not helped. But the decline precedes him and may continue well after. Aside from a brief spike after the financial crisis of 2007 to 2009, white-collar prosecutions in America have trended down for nearly three decades. There is little reason to believe the country's financiers and executives have become more virtuous during that time. Instead, the answer lies in a shift in focus towards prosecuting other criminal activity. After the September 11th attacks, bevies of federal investigators and lawyers moved into counterterrorism work, notes a 2021 paper by economist Trung Nguyen, then of Harvard Business School. More recently, immigration and drug enforcement have taken priority in voters' and politicians' minds. Even a small budget cut can have a big impact on white-collar crime prosecutions, more so than for other types of cases. Financial frauds often require dozens of lawyers to work for years on a single investigation, notes Sam Buell, a former federal prosecutor now at Duke University. A study by TRAC found that white-collar referrals in the 12 months to September 2022 took federal prosecutors 452 days on average to review, more than 3.5 times the average for all cases. Even amid the long-term decline, the drop in enforcement during the Trump administrations has been eyebrow-raising. 10 years ago, nearly half of white-collar crime referrals to federal prosecutors resulted in a case. That figure fell to a third in 2025. Contrast that with immigration prosecutions, for which nearly all referrals still lead to charges. The number of lawyers in the Department of Justice has shrunk by a fifth under Mr. Trump, with many of the remaining bunch reassigned away from crypto or tax inquiries to immigration. The government has also slashed headcount at the investigative and regulatory agencies on which prosecutors rely for tips. Experienced investigators at the FBI or the U.S. Postal Service, a surprisingly significant source of referrals, used to stay for much of their career. No longer. Civil enforcement has also waned. Take audit checks, an unsexy yet vital corner of the regulatory world built up after the collapse of Enron, a fraudulent energy company, in 2001. The Securities and Exchange Commission brought in 2025 a mere 10 enforcement actions against accountants and auditors, one-fifth of the annual average in the preceding 8 years, according to Cornerstone Research, a consultancy. At the same time, the commission has slashed staff pay at the main audit oversight board, which for years offered high salaries to lure expert accountants. It is also suggested it might shift from sniffing out errors in individual audits towards examining the processes followed by the auditors. Officials say a new approach is more efficient, but it may make balance sheet shenanigans easier to hide. All this will come at a cost. A paper from 2023 by Alexander Dick of the University of Toronto and his co-authors suggests only about a third of corporate frauds are ever detected, let alone prosecuted. Extrapolating from the cost of detected frauds, they estimate that actual hijinks destroy some 1.6% of shareholder value in America each year, a figure that would have amounted to $1.1 trillion in 2025. Losses to America from white-collar crime dwarf every other crime category, notes Julio Sullivan of Georgetown University, another former prosecutor. Even if a future administration reprioritizes rooting out white-collar crime, it will be hard to pin down today's fraudsters. Many white-collar crimes carry a 5-year statute of limitations, points out Daniel Richmond of Columbia University, a criminal law expert. America's Bezlers are rejoicing. Everyone else should worry. Section 2. What the Big Mac Index reveals about a global currency beef. It highlights economic problems and helps explain how to solve them. Locked in a vault near Paris, ensconced in three bell jars, sits a small cylinder of platinum alloy, forged in London in 1879. Known as Le Grand K, it long served as the definitive standard for measuring the kilogram. There is no universal standard for measuring the monetary heft or purchasing power of currencies, but the Economist has a favorite candidate. It weighs up to 240 grams. It is ensconced in a cardboard box, and you can find it under two golden arches. Our version of Le Grand K is the McDonald's Big Mac. The Big Mac Index we forged in London in 1986 will be 40 years old in September. What began as a playful thought experiment has taken on a life of its own. It has amused readers, intrigued currency traders, and irritated central banks. It has also attracted critics who think fast food has nothing to say about global economics. It was born in an era of high monetary diplomacy when policymakers fretted that the world's most important currencies were horribly misaligned, inviting financial calamity or trade protectionism. 40 years on, similar debates are raging once again, this time about the dollar, yuan, and yen. In a world of currency tumult and controversy, our palatable guide to exchange rates is as valuable as ever. Fast food may seem an eccentric choice as a standard of value, but the Big Mac has unique advantages. You can buy it almost anywhere, and it tastes much the same everywhere. McDonald's calibrates its appearance, texture, flavor, and smell with the same diligence that scientists lavished on that 1 kilogram cylinder in Paris. Wherever you purchase your Big Mac, you are buying much the same thing. That makes it a good measure of the bang you can get for your buck. In America, $100 buys about 16 Big Macs. That is roughly the same burger buying power as 100 euros, 426 Chinese yuan, or 8,039 Japanese yen. Yet $100 in fact buys about 87 euro in the foreign exchange markets, or 677 yuan, or over 16,000 yen, showing how far from their purchasing power the world's currencies have strayed. The index does not satisfy everyone. Some think it's too narrow. What could one product possibly say about an entire economy? Others think it's too broad. By some estimates, inputs that cannot be traded easily across borders, such as labor and retail space, account for over half the Big Mac's cost. Some doubt its predictive value for exchange rates. Others doubt its descriptive value as an indicator of a currency's true worth. And a third camp doubt its prescriptive value as a guide to where exchange rates ought to be. Some just hate the puns. To judge the oomph of currencies, it is obviously better to compare the price of thousands of products rather than just one. But the elaborate measures of purchasing power assembled by organizations like the World Bank also have their flaws. Those global figures appear only once every 3 years, and with a long lag. For example, 2021's numbers came out only in 2024. Compiling them is one of the largest statistical initiatives in the world. They are also hard to verify and understand. The Big Mac Index is quicker, fresher, and easier to digest. And yet, despite that, our results line up reasonably well with theirs. Of the 54 economies that appear in both our index and the World Bank's database, only 7 were deemed cheap in one but expensive in the other. That is because the Big Mac, though a single product, has over 60 distinct ingredients, from beef to xanthan gum. It also draws on labor and property markets wherever it is made and served. The Big Mac Index's predictive record is admittedly mixed, but it showed correctly, for example, that the euro was overvalued when it came into being in 1999. So what to make of the index now once again finding that the euro, yuan, and yen are out of kilter? Earlier this year, the IMF suggested China's currency was 16% weaker than economic fundamentals implied. This competitive edge has helped the country rack up enormous trade surpluses in goods, which reached almost $1.2 trillion last year. President Emmanuel Macron of France has described these imbalances as unbearable and a mortal threat to European industry. He has threatened strong measures if China does not relent. Donald Trump, America's president, has often been the world's most strident critic of cheap Asian currencies. In January, he described how he used to fight like hell with China and Japan, which always wanted to devalue, devalue, devalue. Such talk from the White House has ebbed lately. But currency traders are abuzz every few months with rumors of a new Plaza Accord, the 1980s pact to devalue the dollar, despite the extreme unlikelihood that such an agreement could work today. The Big Mac Index can play a role in this high-stakes debate. It makes clear that a cheap real exchange rate means a dollar price of burgers below America's price. This imbalance goes along with low domestic consumption on China and a yawning budget deficit in America, and the flows of capital needed to sustain them. For the yuan to improve its standing in our index, it has two paths. Either the currency must strengthen, or China's Big Macs must rise in price, faster than they rise in America. A sharp rise in China's yuan could undermine the country's growth and worsen its deflationary tendencies. It might bring about a releveling of global trade, but it would be a leveling down. Better for China's policymakers to stimulate the economy so that wages and prices rise more quickly. That would make the yuan less undervalued, even if its exchange rate remained steady. Economists would call it a rise in the real price-adjusted exchange rate. About 10 kilometers from the Élysée Palace, Le Grand Quai still sits in its vault. It was retired in 2019 after 130 years of service. If currencies did ever move into close alignment with their purchasing power, the Big Mac Index might also become redundant. But for as long as currencies remain unmoored and the Big Mac remains consistent, our index will serve a useful purpose, however distasteful its critics may find it. Section 3. Why traditional career advice is failing Gen Z. Don't follow your dreams. Try this instead. 80,000 Hours by Benjamin Todd. How to Start by Jody Cantor. And Running Down a Dream by Bill Gurley. Leaving the cozy confines of college for the tundra of the job market has always been bracing. Not every graduate hears a calling to a particular profession. Many want to do good, but also need to pay off debt. AI is making the transition even bumpier, automating entry-level jobs and promising to make entire careers extinct. On July 13th, more than 200 economists and tech luminaries warned that AI could cause large-scale job displacement. Finding your life's work has never been so hard. As they trawl LinkedIn, firing off AI-polished applications to be rejected by AI-powered human resources departments, graduates may wonder why they bothered with college at all. Among recent American grads, 40% are employed in roles that do not require a bachelor's degree, according to a recent survey by the New York Fed. Gen Z's career challenges have prompted a rash of advice books. Bill Gurley, a former Silicon Valley venture capitalist, explains how to thrive in a career you actually love. Jody Cantor, a journalist who helped to expose the crimes of Harvey Weinstein, has published a concise pep talk for students billed as a letter from an older ally. Benjamin Todd, founder of a nonprofit called 80,000 Hours, has written a book of the same name. 80,000 hours is how long you can expect to spend at work if you work 40 hours a week, 50 weeks a year, for 40 years. Parents and teachers nudge students towards subjects like computing and law. Now those fields are among the most vulnerable to disruption by AI. As Mr. Gurley puts it, the reassuring conveyor belt of college leads to a job market that feels like an 8-lane freeway. He and Ms. Cantor both encourage students to pursue their passions. Nothing will make you more successful than loving what you do for a living, reasons Mr. Gurley, who fell for computers when he first played Pong on an Atari. Many graduates see a choice.

Mr. Gurley cites a pair of star podcasters who figured out what they loved, then figured out a way to make money. It is hard to think of a better example than podcasting to illustrate how doing what you love does not always lead to a viable job. Mr. Todd's book, the most original and helpful of the three, takes the opposite approach. Drawing on 15 years of advising people at the start of their working life, 80,000 Hours looks at the career ladder not from the top down, but from the bottom up, with surprising conclusions. First, maybe do not follow your passions. Since the best-selling What Color Is Your Parachute of 1970, career books have told people to consider what they enjoy, then look for jobs that match. But many people aren't sure what they want. And even if they have one strong interest, it may not lead to a job. In a survey in 2003, almost 90% of Canadian students said they loved music, art, or sport, fields which accounted for just 3% of jobs in Canada. In 2020, a personality-based quiz by Britain's Education Department advised many job seekers to become lock keepers, just missing the canal boom of the 18th century. Follow your passion gets it backwards, Mr. Todd writes. Instead of looking inward, get good at something that helps others, and passion will follow. Helping others increases life satisfaction. Mastering a skill is satisfying in itself. If you are good at your job, you will have more leverage to do enjoyable work than if you pursue a passion and are mediocre at it. Consider the musicians who ended up playing to classrooms rather than arenas. To advise on how to do good, Mr. Todd draws on effective altruism, a utilitarian philosophy which 80,000 Hours helped launch 15 years ago. Donating is one option. Giving 10% of a typical American graduate salary of $77,000 to a malaria charity will save about 20 times more lives than working full-time as a doctor, he calculates. Another is working in a do-gooding field. AI regulation and great power conflict avoidance are among the areas he suggests could have the most positive impact. On the earnings dilemma, Mr. Todd suggests that more money is unlikely to make you a lot happier. Self-reported happiness levels off after household income hits around $75,000 a year. 80,000 Hours also has counterintuitive ideas about how AI may disrupt careers. Automation eventually destroys jobs, but initially it drives up demand for certain skills. Banks employed more clerks after ATMs were invented because they made it cheaper to run branches, so more opened. Only with online banking were clerks fully replaced. The aim isn't to find a single job that will never be automated, but rather to ride the wave, moving into the skills that become most valuable at each time. That could mean jobs in AI related to model training or cybersecurity, or in services where demand will rise as AI lowers costs, such as healthcare. Yet the focus on maximizing good implies that only one choice is ever truly right. An emergency doctor could save more lives working in pandemic prevention, which in turn could be less important than nuclear disarmament, and so on. Judging the rightness of every action by its impact on the global good could drive anyone mad, and it sometimes does. John Stuart Mill, a pioneer of utilitarianism, fell into depression. Sam Bankman-Fried, a crypto entrepreneur and effective altruism's best-known advocate, risked and lost billions from his customers. Job seekers can reassure themselves that many people take a while to find their life's work. Sir Tony Blair was a rock music promoter before he was Britain's prime minister. Maya Angelou was a streetcar conductor before she became a celebrated writer. Colonel Sanders founded Kentucky Fried Chicken, aged 62. Getting it right takes time. Anyone fretting over how to spend their 80,000 hours might start by investing a few in Mr. Todd's book. Section 4. The world's balance sheet is out

0: off kilter with its economy. Restoring balance could be painful. How rich is the world's economy? The conventional answer is about $120 trillion. That corresponds to global GDP, encompassing all the goods and services the world produced last year. It is, if you like, the planet's annual income. But if you were to ask how rich are the world's billionaires, you would not want to know their annual income. They are not called billionaires because they take home 10-figure salaries. What matters are their assets, from their mansions to their stock holdings. Finding an equivalent measure for the world economy is tricky. The data are patchy, and every financial asset, deposit, loan, bond, or equity, is also a liability for some other earthbound entity, a bank, person, government, or firm. At the planetary level, they cancel out. What remains are real assets: property, minerals, machinery, infrastructure, and intellectual property. These treasures, when combined with labor, yield the goods and services that underpin the world's standard of living. Since 2021, the McKinsey Global Institute, a think tank within a consultancy, has tried to track all the assets and liabilities on the world's balance sheet, real and otherwise. MGI's latest estimate, published on July 23rd, is that the world's wealth amounted to over $600 trillion in 2025, 5.1 times its annual income. That total was little changed from 2024, but this stable bottom line masks drama elsewhere on the balance sheet. Households saw their wealth rise by $40 trillion to reach $570 trillion. Sadly, few of the gains came from the accumulation of real assets that would also make the world richer. Most came instead from increases above inflation in the prices of existing assets. MGI calls this paper wealth. American equities in particular are now worth more than 3.7 times America's annual GDP. They were worth less than twice GDP in 1999 during the dot-com bubble. And yet, by themselves, they add nothing to global wealth. They may be household assets, but they are also corporate liabilities. MGI argues that the world's balance sheet is now out of kilter with the underlying economy. Balance could be restored by faster GDP growth or higher inflation. But two other scenarios are possible. Asset prices could stay high because people are determined to save rather than spend, resulting in low interest rates, high valuations, and lackluster growth. Or share prices could tumble, erasing paper wealth. Rise or fall, equities always net to zero at the global level. But when share prices plunge, neither the people who own them nor the companies that issue them are happy about it. Section 5. How big is America's obesity penalty? GLP-1s offer a rare insight into the social and economic effects of carrying extra weight. What happens after you lose weight? Doctors tell patients to expect better mobility and less stress on their joints. Metabolic measures such as blood sugar and cholesterol improve. People report more energy and better sleep. But these health markers are just one part of what economists call the obesity penalty. Studies have long shown that people, especially women, who carry extra weight tend to finish their formal education sooner and are less likely to marry or work. The sudden weight loss experienced by millions of Americans with GLP-1 drugs offers a rare chance to study how much of that penalty disappears when people become slimmer. Some 22% of American women and 14% of men have taken GLP-1s for weight loss or for chronic conditions such as diabetes. Rebecca Diamond of Harvard University used data from the Understanding America study, a long-running survey of 15,000 people, to compare women who began taking the drugs for weight loss with similar women who wanted to take them but had not yet started. The sample of men on the drugs in the survey was too small to study. As the first group lost weight, Ms. Diamond quantified changes in their personal and professional relationships compared with the second group. The results provide one of the clearest estimates yet of the price American women pay for being obese. The women in the sample were matched by measures including their body mass index, race, income, and self-assessed health. Comparing their outcomes over 18 months reveals a stark divide. Among women who had been out of work, employment rates increased by 27 percentage points for those taking GLP-1s. That change is bigger than the employment gap between American women with a high school diploma and those with a university degree. A similar penalty is found in the dating market. The chances of a single woman marrying or moving in with a partner increased by 29 percentage points relative to one who had not lost weight. Better health surely played a role, but does not explain all the gains made by women on GLP-1s. The share of those without jobs who said that illness restricted the work they could do fell by just 14 percentage points over the same period. And most of the women moved into work from unemployment, not disability or retirement. Improved mood or motivation are also unlikely to explain the gains. There was surprisingly little change in women's self-reported life satisfaction, loneliness, and depression after weight loss. Ms. Diamond reckons the most important explanation is a stubbornly persistent bias against heavy women. Weight loss had no effect on existing careers and relationships. Women taking GLP-1s who already had a job did not go on to achieve promotions or earn more. Excess weight appeared to prevent women only from getting hired. Little wonder, then, that girls as young as 3 say they worry about their size. GLP-1s not only help people become healthier, they may also help them escape social censure. Section 6. Electric aviation is taking off. Hybrids, rather than fully electric planes, are likely to triumph. Taxiing towards the runway, the propeller stops turning as your correspondent pulls the throttle back to await takeoff. On a single-engine light aircraft, that is usually a worrying sign of engine failure. Yet this plane is powered by an electric motor and, just as when you come to a halt in a Tesla, the motor stops until it's needed again. On advancing the throttle, the propeller springs back to life, and the aircraft is soon briskly climbing in an eerily quiet manner. The two-seater Pipistrel Velis Electro is the first electric aircraft to be certified for pilot training. Besides its low noise, it has other unusual features. Instead of the lengthy series of engine checks a combustion engine plane requires before takeoff, the Electro is ready to go with the flick of 4 switches. Since it has few moving parts, it is also cheaper to maintain. And without directly producing any nasty emissions, it can claim to be green, especially if recharged with renewable power. Topping up the battery takes just over an hour. Returning to land back at Blackbush Airport, southwest of London, the larger expanse of Farnborough Airport looms nearby. At its biennial air show, which opened on July 20th, sustainable flying was high on the agenda. Aviation accounts for around 2.5% of anthropogenic CO2 emissions, although overall its contribution to climate change is reckoned to be greater, since high-flying jets produce other heat-trapping emissions such as nitrogen oxides. These are proving particularly tough to clean up. As a consequence, the aviation industry's pledge to reach net zero emissions by 2050 will probably be missed. Battery-powered aircraft like the Electro will reduce emission levels only slightly, for they have limited range. This plane, built in Slovenia by Pipistrel, a light aircraft producer owned by Textron, an American aerospace group, can typically fly for no more than 50 minutes, leaving time in hand for emergencies. Nevertheless, it is finding plenty of fans, especially among flying schools, says Nebo Air, a sustainable aviation company that leases Electros to customers. The plane flown by your correspondent was operated by Aerobility, a charity that teaches disabled people how to fly. Nebo Air is currently developing a network of recharging stations to enable cross-country flights. Better batteries are also in the pipeline, so the range of electric planes will increase over time. Yet it is unlikely batteries will ever be powerful enough, let alone light enough, to fly large numbers of passengers any great distance. Moreover, batteries are a dead weight, meaning that, unlike a combustion engine aircraft, an electric plane does not benefit from getting lighter as fuel is burned, and commercial aircraft are required to have enough fuel to circle if a runway is unavailable or to divert to another airport, which might be a long way off. Batteries powerful enough to run even a small airliner for several hours, with sufficient reserve for emergencies, would be so heavy that few, if any, passengers could be carried. Hence, the industry is increasingly looking at hybrids, which combine an electric motor and a combustion engine. Most passenger planes are powered by gas turbines, working either as jets or as turboprops, in which the turbines turn propellers. The first such hybrids are likely to be turboprops operating on regional routes. There are several ways these could be made. In Torrance, California, Heart Aerospace is developing the ES-30, a 30-seat hybrid electric aircraft for use on short-haul journeys. This would have an electric-only range of 200 kilometers, but in hybrid form, it could manage 800 kilometers. Having completed ground trials, the company is about to fly a demonstrator. This will use only a pair of electric motors, which will make it the largest battery-powered aircraft ever to take off. In the production version, a gas turbine operating as an electrical generator would be incorporated into the housing containing the electric motors. This setup would act as a series hybrid, meaning the propellers would always be turned by the electric motors, with the turbine providing additional electricity when required. The combination would reduce overall fuel burn, and therefore emissions. Heart expects the ES-30 to be some 40% cheaper to operate than existing regional jets. GE Aerospace, meanwhile, is working on a parallel hybrid in collaboration with NASA, the country's aerospace agency. This is a conventional turboprop with an attached electric motor that can be used to increase the turboprop's power during certain phases of flight, such as takeoff and climbing. A modified Saab regional airliner, which has had one of its two engines replaced with the hybrid version for testing, flew across the North Atlantic to appear at Farnborough. Perhaps the most intriguing aspect of electric flight, though, are car-size electric vertical takeoff and landing aircraft, or eVTOLs. These have long been talked of, but are at last starting to be developed. Being able to hover, eVTOLs are likely to replace helicopters for some operations and work as air taxis carrying handfuls of passengers on short flights. One such vehicle, made by Vertical Aerospace, a British producer, became the first eVTOL to fly at Farnborough. The company has started working on a hybrid version to provide greater range. A lot of development work remains ahead, but in one form or another, electric aviation has started to reach for the sky. Section 7. The surprising benefits of red light. Better skin, faster wound healing, and reduced vision loss are on the cards. Oozing mouth ulcers are one of the many possible side effects of radiation and chemotherapy treatments for cancer. The ulcers make it hard for patients to eat, worsening their suffering. Some must be fed by tube. A new way of treating these ulcers could brighten the future, however. LEDs, or light-emitting diodes, tuned to the red end of the spectrum and placed into a patient's mouth, improve symptoms in more than half of cases. Faster wound healing is just one of the proposed uses of PBM, or photobiomodulation, as therapies that use red and infrared light as the agent are known. Ophthalmologists and dermatologists have been using red light for some time to treat age-related decline in eyes and skin, respectively. But PBM is also showing promise in the treatment of traumatic brain injuries, Alzheimer's and Parkinson's diseases, and even psychiatric disorders such as anxiety, depression, attention deficit and hyperactivity, and post-traumatic stress. The long wavelengths of red and infrared light give these parts of the spectrum tissue-penetrating power, that permits such light to reach and be absorbed by molecules of cytochrome C oxidase, a protein found in structures called mitochondria that are a cell's power packs. The protein helps turn the energy from glucose into a molecule called ATP, which powers much of a cell's biochemistry. Red light activates cytochrome C oxidase molecules that have been switched off by nitric oxide, a so-called ROS, or reactive oxygen species. The increased number of active cytochrome C oxidases boosts ATP production, providing more fuel for functions such as cellular repair. Simultaneously, the cell sees an increase in antioxidant enzymes that neutralize a wide range of other ROS molecules. That is important because ROS molecules can damage many other biomolecules. As bodies age and mitochondria wear out, more ROS molecules are produced accidentally. Among other things, this damps down ATP production in the old. As a result, PBM allows you to adjust the aging mechanism, claims Glenn Jeffrey, a neuroscientist at University College London's Institute of Ophthalmology. In 2020, Professor Jeffrey co-wrote a pilot study published in the Journals of Gerontology, which attempted a proof of concept applied to the retina. Professor Jeffrey was interested in this part of the eye because, he explains, ATP declines by about 70% over the course of someone's life. In the study, researchers found that volunteers over the age of 40 saw their color contrast vision improve by an average of 20%. Further investigations will be needed before such results can turn into treatments in the clinic, however. In another study to which Professor Jeffrey contributed, and which was published in the Journal of Biophotonics in 2024, exposure to red light lowered blood glucose spikes in people after they had consumed a sugary drink. Half of participants were exposed to 15 minutes of red light administered to their backs so that they could not see what was going on. The others underwent a dummy treatment involving no light. In those exposed to red light, glucose peaks were 7.5% lower than in the control group. Though participants were not diabetic, these findings hint at applications which might help regulate blood sugar levels in people who are. There is also hope that red light can help people with brain and spinal cord injuries suffered in accidents. At the University of Birmingham, David James Davies, a neurosurgeon, and his colleagues are developing a device made of LEDs embedded in silicone that they hope to implant into patients. They have applied for a patent on the technology. At the moment, Mr. Davies says, he can do little for such people other than relieve pressure on injured areas by removing parts of their skulls or spines during surgery after an accident. He sees red light therapy as a promising new option. The device his team is developing is some way from use in human patients, but will soon be tested in pigs. The theory is that administering short doses of red light directly to the brain or spinal column could slow the wave of cell deaths that happens in the days after an accident. The light could stabilize the metabolisms of nerve cells and boost signals from their mitochondria that go on to help their genes promote growth and repair. According to Mr. Davies, experiments on cell cultures and rodents saw reductions in cell deaths of 20% or more. In practical terms, he says, that could mean the difference between needing a wheelchair and walking with a cane. Other damage to the brain may also be susceptible to PBM. Parkinson's and Alzheimer's diseases are both linked to oxidative stress of the sort of the treatment might relieve. Early-stage research suggests it could help those who do not respond to standard medications. Meanwhile, red light has been found to aid postoperative recovery, reducing pain and expediting healing. In physiotherapy, PBM decreases inflammation and boosts blood circulation, leading to less pain in tendon, muscle, and joint injuries. For Professor Jeffrey, the idea that red light has useful biological functions should be no surprise. Humans evolved under the light of the sun. The modern world, however, has changed the kinds of light to which the human body gets exposed. Windows, for instance, tend to block infrared, while office buildings are illuminated by LEDs that produce a surfeit of blue. That is bound to have the effect on health, Professor Jeffrey reckons. How far those effects stretch, however, is unknown. And that gap between knowledge and possibility has led, as night follows day, to the emergence of a wellness industry that peddles everything from red light masks and blankets to infrared saunas and yoga studios as skin rejuvenators, muscle soothers, and sleep enhancers. Some of these may work. The trouble, says Professor Jeffrey, is twofold. First, commercial interests have colored many research outcomes with questionable practices, including small sample sizes and insufficient use of control groups. Second, few of these applications pay attention to dosage, the distance from light source to affected tissue, the specific wavelengths involved, the voltage at which the equipment operates, and the length of exposure can all influence the outcome. In particular, more exposure to red light does not necessarily mean a better result. Overexposure can create what Professor Jeffrey calls a traffic jam in a cell's metabolism, with a consequent fall in ATP production. For healthy people, his advice is to buy a dog. That way, you will go outside for at least 20 minutes several times a day and get all the red light you need. Section 8. Is it useful to measure biological versus chronological age? You will get data, but perhaps not knowledge. Most people know how old they are. For those with money and interest, though, it is now possible to have an additional measure, something known as biological age. This will not necessarily correspond to chronological age. It will, rather, indicate whether someone is aging faster or slower than normal. Is such knowledge useful? The matter is contentious. The idea goes back to 2011, when a team including Steve Horvath, a researcher at the University of California, Los Angeles, published a paper called Epigenetic Predictor of Age. They looked at cytosine methylation, a phenomenon that regulates gene expression epigenetically by attaching atomic clusters called methyl groups to one of the components of DNA. The amount of methylation the team found in a sample predicted with reasonable accuracy the age of the individual that sample came from. Conversely, they suggested, differences between the actual and predicted methylation might show how well or badly an individual was aging. The Horvath clock, as it has become known, led to better understanding of how aging happens. When cells divide and their DNA duplicates, superfluous methyl groups accumulate. That leads to inappropriate gene expression, which in turn results in age-related phenomena such as chronic inflammation and impairment of tissue regeneration. The clock's discovery has also led to a plethora of firms which will read it for a fee, and often offer advice on how to try to turn it back if it is running fast. Over the years, the tests have become better. PhenoAge, Dunedin Pace, and Grim Age, named with dark humor after the Grim Reaper, analyze the levels of particular biomarkers, proteins, and so on, that are themselves correlated with underlying methylation patterns. Other tests, meanwhile, study different age-related aspects of molecular biology, such as the blood's carbohydrate content and the patterns of the messenger molecules in cells that dictate which proteins it produces. Unlike the Horvath clock, which yields just a snapshot of current reality, these various souped-up versions offer estimates of future health span and lifespan as well. All of which is useful at a population level, as it is helpful for public health planning. How useful they are for individuals is more questionable. Clock reading firms' advice is a mixture of the sensible, watch your diet, exercise, and sleep well, and obviously don't smoke or drink too much, healthy behaviors that can alter methylation in positive ways, and the speculative, unproven supplements that are claimed to extend lifespan. A review of the field, published in June by a group at Northwestern University in Illinois, lists reasons for skepticism. There is a risk, for example, of people indulging in biomarker chasing. Someone might take a supplement to ameliorate the elements of a blood screen rather than engaging in the healthier behaviors that would actually alter their underlying methylation patterns. There is also a risk of people being misled by changes that are either natural variability or variability in the test. Nor is it clear that these epigenome-based tests of aging provide more useful information than simpler, non-biochemical ones. Grip strength, gait speed, and how long it takes to rise from a sitting position are reliable indices of aging that cost nothing to measure. As in many other fields, there is a distinction between data and knowledge. Section 9. What did the Romans ever do for Christianity? The Roman Empire shaped the religion in all sorts of crucial ways, a new book argues. Rome's Age of Revolution by Tim Whitmarsh. People who know little about ancient history are still familiar with the fact that Romans persecuted Christ and Christians. In films, the Romans are sometimes brutal, Ben-Hur, The Passion of the Christ, sometimes daft, Life of Brian, but always culturally distant from the new religion and clueless about it. Much of this is a myth, argues Tim Whitmarsh, a professor of Greek at Cambridge University, in a thoroughly entertaining book. Rome's Age of Revolution shows that Christianity was in many ways a product of the Roman Empire and the Greek and Jewish cultures it absorbed as it expanded eastward. Christianity might have become a global religion without Rome, but it would not be the same religion. Despite lots of scholarly hedging, Mr. Whitmarsh's argument is striking. Some may find it enraging. The early followers of Jesus called themselves people of the way, referring to a physical roadway as well as a spiritual path. Paul used a Roman road to bring his message to the Galatians, a crucial episode because it confirmed a new policy of targeting both Gentiles and Jews. The apostle benefited not just from superior Roman infrastructure, but also from superior Roman security. The empire energetically moved people from place to place as soldiers, officials, and slaves, and gave them a broad identity as citizens of Rome. Those deracinated people may have been particularly attracted to a message that elevated faith above family and emphasized the universal. If disparate people could be unified under one ruler, why not under one God, too? Romans collapsed time, asserting that their triumph had been foretold by Greek myths. Early Christians did much the same, claiming that the coming of Jesus fulfilled prophecies in Jewish scriptures. Emperor Augustus's birth in 63 BC was said to be attended by cosmic portents. So was Jesus's. Mr. Whitmarsh points out that the Gospel of Mark, probably the earliest written, skips Christ's conception and childhood. The fact that later Gospels dwell on them hints at a possible reworking of the narrative in order to appeal to people familiar with the story of Augustus. Christians shamelessly co-opted Greek philosophers such as Socrates, whom they admired for his questioning spirit and his defiance of the state. They may have drawn on pagan fiction. The most outrageous and entertaining chapter in Rome's Age of Revolution is the one on Greek novels. Mr. Whitmarsh suggests that rip-roaring romances like Callirho, probably written in the mid-first century, could have influenced the composers of the Gospels. It has been argued that Christianity was Hellenized, but Mr. Whitmarsh has no time for that. Christianity was never not Greek nor pre-Greek, he argues. If such arguments seem surprising, it may be because theology and classical studies have long been taught by different university departments, by scholars who refrain from trampling on each other's terrain. It may also be a result of the Christian, especially Protestant, determination to scrape away corrupting influences and discover a pure original message. In reality, though, ideas and cultures are not neatly bounded. They bleed into one another. Mr. Whitmarsh thinks that the boundaries between cultures were far more porous in the centuries after Jesus' birth than they are today. That is a little hard to believe in the era of mass tourism and K-pop demon hunters, but a related argument is hard to contest. Cultures and religions do very well to steal from each other. The modern notion that everyone ought to stay in their cultural paddock, which is made on the left by people worried about cultural appropriation, and on the right by those who fear the corrupting effects of immigration and Islam, leads only to stodgy irrelevance. Bending, borrowing, and adapting are the keys to success. The only problem is that they make for less gripping cinema. Well, that's all the time I have for today, but thank you again for tuning in. You've been listening to this week's edition of The Economist. This is Trevor, wishing you a good rest of your day.
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2: Good morning. Early this morning, expect clear skies and a low around 69. Later today, expect sunshine and a high around 85. Monday night, expect clear skies and a low around 69. Tuesday, expect sunshine with a high near 84. Tuesday night, look for clear skies with a low near 71. Wednesday, expect sunshine with a high near 87. Get your weather every hour right here on Mind's Eye Radio, your virtual newsstand.
3: In Belleville and Fairview Heights, it's clear and 67 degrees. In Granite City, it's clear and 66 degrees.

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2: Today's broadcast of the Wall Street Journal is brought to you by Lighthouse for the Blind, St. Louis. 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
3: Hello, this is Janet Leffler, and we're going to read the Wall Street Journal for Friday, July 31st, 2026. The first article on the front page of the Wall Street Journal: U.S. economic growth slowed to 1.5% in the second quarter. The U.S. economic growth slowed in the second quarter, weighed down by strong imports to fuel the artificial intelligence boom. The AI surge has become such a huge part of the economy that it's a big growth driver and also affects trade in a way that can offset some of the growth. Specifically, high demand for imported components like semiconductors weighs against the U.S. growth calculation because the products aren't made in the United States. At the same time, Thursday's gross domestic product report included positive signs on other fronts. Consumers increased their spending, shrugging off a surge in gas prices fueled by a conflict with Iran. Business investment remained strong as companies kept investing in IT equipment and software for the AI buildout. The Commerce Department says the GDP, the value of all goods and services produced across the economy, adjusted for inflation and seasonal changes, rose at 1.5% annual rate in the second quarters. Economists surveyed by the Wall Street Journal had expected a GDP growth of 1.8%. The economy grew at a 2.1% in the first quarter. Economists said the headline number clouded the larger positive trends. Solid spending by companies and consumers points to a continued economic strength in the second half of the year, analysts said. What I saw was a robust consumer spending and a sustained increase in capital expenditure driven by the AI buildout, said Joseph Brusselis, chief economist at RSM. Ernie Tedeschi, a chief economist at payments company Stripe, calculated that lost computer spending, which includes capital expenditures on computers and data center construction, made a major contribution to the second quarter's 1.5% growth rate. More than half of the real GDP growth in the second quarter alone was attributable to computers or data centers or something adjacent to information processing equipment and software, Tedeschi said. Consumer spending, the economy's main engine, rose at 3.2% in the second quarter, picking up from 0.5% in the first quarter this year. Consumers, buoyed by tax cuts, increased their spending on both goods and services. This was despite regular gasoline averaging $4.22 a gallon from April through June, according to AAA data. A measure of underlying demand that carves out more volatile government, inventory, and international trade numbers also strengthened. Called final sales to private domestic purchasers, this measure rose at 3.9% rate in the second quarter, up from 1.7% in the prior quarter, and the fastest pace since the first quarter of 2023. GDP reflects the total of all spending. But since some of that spending is on imported products rather than things made in the United States, imports are considered a drag on the GDP. That math played a role in the second quarter when net exports, a measure of what the U.S. exports minus what it imports, subtracted a percentage point from the headline GDP number. Inventory investments also weighed on growth last quarter as businesses slowed stockpiling. Part of this stems from the AI boom, which has boosted demand for foreign-made equipment. Speaking to Senate Finance Committee last week, U.S. Trade Representative Jameson Greer welcomed higher imports are the type of goods that help us produce even more here. We have shifted the bulk of our imports from consumer goods and autos to the things we need to scale reindustrialization, like machine tools, injection molding equipment, and AI chips, he said. The GDP report came a day after Fed officials voted Wednesday to hold the central bank's benchmark interest rate steady in a range of 3.5% to 3.75%. The decision came in a 9-3 vote as three bank presidents dissented in favor of a quarter-point rate increase, a sign of heightened tension over inflation. Federal Chairman Kevin Warsh characterized the economy and labor market in broadly positive terms, noting strength in productivity and investment into artificial intelligence. The economy is showing impressive resilience, Walsh said during his post-meeting conference. Other signs of strength: job gains were steady in the second quarter, and unemployment rate remained low. Beyond the impact of gas prices, Americans got a break on inflation in June. The price index for personal consumption expenditures declined by 0.1% on lower energy prices, according to a separate data from the Commerce Department Thursday. A second article on the front page of the Wall Street Journal: Trump threatens to pull Blanche Pick in clash with wounded bear senators. President Trump signaled he had no plans to negotiate with holdout Republicans blocking the confirmation of Attorney General Pick Todd Blanche, threatening to pause the nomination rather than work out a deal with two senators whose careers he effectively ended. Senators John Cornyn of the Republican from Texas and Tom Tillis, the Republican from North Carolina, are opposing Blanche's nomination in the Judiciary Committee, keeping it from advancing to a vote on the Senate floor. They say they won't relent unless the administration formally kills off a $1.8 billion anti-weaponization fund and narrows the government's tax audit protections for the president, his family, and his business. In a social media post Thursday, Trump said he had no objection to temporarily withdrawing Blanche's nomination if the holdout senators do not do the right thing. He said he could nominate Blanche after Cornyn and Tillis are out of the office at the start of 2027. The president didn't mention the fund or the audit protection. Instead, he noted that he hadn't endorsed Cornyn or Tillis for re-election, tying those political disputes to their reluctance to vote for his nominee. Trump took no immediate action, leaving Blanche's confirmation in limbo. Cornyn told reporters that the senators and the administration had exchanged offers and believed that they were making progress, but that the landscape quickly changed. He said Thursday afternoon that the talks were dead for at least the weekend, and he warned that there were other GOP senators who had reservations about the anti-weaponization fund and the audit settlement. "We were having a perfectly good conversation with Todd Blanche. I think he's a smart guy, good lawyer," Cornyn said. He said he thought the White House will be trying to wear down the senators. "I don't know whether they think they can wait us out or will cave," he said, "but I assure you we won't." Cornyn and Tillis met with Blanche later Thursday. A person familiar with the meeting said they were working collaboratively. The standoff shows how some Republicans are taking a tougher line to challenge Trump, who continues to have an iron grip on much of the party despite his sinking national poll numbers. Both Tillis and Cornyn are part of what some lawmakers have dubbed the Wounded Bear Caucus of GOP senators leaving office after this year, who have little to lose politically from confrontations with the White House. The Anti-Weaponization Fund was created in an agreement between Trump and his own administration. That ended a lawsuit filed by the president against the Internal Revenue Services for a contractor's illegal leak of his tax returns. Although Blanche, as acting attorney general, has said the fund is dead, lawmakers have worried that it could be revived and used to pay Trump allies and people who assaulted police officers when Trump supporters stormed the Capitol on January 6, 2021. The agreement says the parties who signed it, Trump's personal lawyer, the DOJ, and the IRS, can amend it, but they haven't done so. Tillis and Cornyn cited what they thought was progress in the talks this week as Senate leaders pushed to get Blanche confirmed before senators leave for their summer recess. Late Wednesday, the Senate Judiciary Committee indefinitely postponed a scheduled Thursday vote to advance Blanche's nomination to the full Senate floor as the administration made a last-minute pitch to win over the two holdout Republicans. But those negotiations appeared to stall Wednesday and collapse Thursday, with Trump signaling he wanted the senators to get in line without any concession. The president said he was prepared to leave Blanche in an acting capacity, a role in which he is authorized to perform all the duties that come with serving in the Senate-confirmed position. He can stay in the active role for 210 days, although that can be extended while his nomination is pending. Blanche will be leading the Justice Department anyway, because he was already confirmed by the Senate as Deputy Attorney General, effectively giving him the same power as the top law enforcer. A Justice Department spokeswoman had no comment. Cornyn isn't trying to end all of the audit protections that Blanche gave to Trump earlier this year. He said he just wants the agreement to ensure that the protections wouldn't reach into the future and would match what Blanche said during his confirmation hearing. Then Blanche said the audit protections applied only to Trump and the other few plaintiffs in the president's lawsuit against the IRS, and that they didn't apply to the other government agencies such as Securities and Exchange Commission. Blanche's statements in the hearing offered a much more limited view of the protections than the written order. The text he signed applied to related parties, covered issues that could be pending, and included other agencies. Cornyn and Tillis have acknowledged that passing legislation, killing the fund, and the audit protection would be difficult. So they were trying to get Blanche to put a version of his statement into writing or create amended versions of the documents that the administration released earlier this year. Democrats have called the agreement and Blanche's actions corrupt and illegal, and they have lined up against the Anti-Weaponization Fund, the audit order, and Blanche's confirmation. Nobody, and especially the president, should get special treatment under America's tax laws, said Senator Ron Wyden, a Democrat from Oregon. Cornyn lost his primary earlier this year after Trump-endorsed opponent Ken Paxton. Tillis last year declined to run for re-election after clashes with Trump. If Trump does pull the nomination and try again next year, Blanche's prospects might not be much better. Democrats have a chance to win the senator majority, and even if they don't, Republicans such as John Curtis of Utah, Susan Collins of Maine, and Lisa Murkowski of Alaska might have concerns with that nomination. In the Senate Finance Committee on Thursday, Tillis and Cornyn voted against a Democratic effort to block the audit protections. Tillis said he was hopeful that good faith discussions with Blanche would succeed. A few minutes later, Trump posted his statement. And now a third article from the front page of the Wall Street Journal. U.S. says Hamas has agreed to a broad plan to disarm. Hamas and other Palestinian militant groups agreed to a plan that, if followed, would see the groups disarm and lose power in the Gaza Strip as long as Israel withdraws from the enclave, U.S. officials said. The officials, speaking to reporters Thursday evening, said the agreement is the start of an indefinite, multi-phase process to end Hamas's rule in Gaza and rebuild the enclave. The officials acknowledged many challenges ahead, such as verifying the Palestinian group's compliance and ensuring that a skeptical Israeli government doesn't scuttle any progress. The announcement is the culmination of months of diplomacy between the U.S., Israel, Hamas, and Middle East mediators, as well as the Board of Peace created by President Trump to oversee Gaza's transition. But it is only the first step in a pathway laden with political and military traps. What the agreement says matters. What matters next matters even more. Implementation and verification have to be real, Nikolay Maldinov, the board's chairman, said in a social media statement praising the agreement. Trump was far more optimistic in his own social media post minutes before the briefing. Today, the Board of Peace reached a historic agreement for the complete disarmament of Hamas and all other armed groups in Gaza. This is a monumental step towards lasting peace and security, the president wrote. In an interview with the Wall Street Journal, Ghazi Hamad, a member of Hamas's negotiating team, said the group agreed to place its weapons in a storage facility overseen by the National Committee for the Administration of Gaza, a Palestinian-run technocratic group charged with the enclave's political and security transition. We didn't say disarmament, we didn't say handing over the weapons, and we didn't agree on an Israeli involvement, Hamad said, adding that the plan is contingent on Israel ending military operations in Gaza and allowing humanitarian aid in. Egypt, which is hosting the latest talks between Israel and Hamas, didn't explicitly mention that Hamas agreed to disarm in an official statement, noting instead their agreement to the roadmap and future meetings in Cairo to discuss implementation mechanisms and reaffirm the commitment of all parties to the terms of the agreement. There was no immediate comment from Israel. Despite confusion over what Thursday's agreement meant, officials said it does mark a new era for the war, which started when Hamas, a U.S.-designated terrorist group, launched a surprise attack on Israel on October 7, 2023, killing around 1,200 Israelis and taking 250 hostages. The Israeli military's response has left 70,000 Palestinians dead, said Gaza's Hamas-run health ministry, which doesn't distinguish between civilians and military casualties. The 15-point roadmap for ridding Hamas of its weapons and removing it from power is a product of last October's Gaza peace deal backed by the United Nations. Under that agreement, after all the hostages held by Hamas were returned, militants seeking amnesty could decommission their weapons while agreeing to the demilitarization of Gaza, overseen by independent monitors. The roadmap is the Board of Peace's attempt at turning that commitment into reality, seeking to develop an implementation schedule within 2 weeks. A board official said each phase in the process would require independent verification before moving on to the next one. The officials said those phases included agreeing to the framework, the relinquishment of any government involvement, transferring weapons from the Gaza police force to another secure entity, decommissioning heavy weapons and weapon depots, disarming individuals, and identifying and destroying tunnels. Hamas is also expected to hand over maps of its tunnels, weapon factories, and depots, according to the draft of the agreement. There are also provisions for the handover of civilian authorities from Hamas to the National Committee. The Board of Peace officials said the timelines for each phase will vary and that different sectors of Gaza could be at different stages as well. Hamas has been holding meetings with mediators in Egypt, as well as representatives from the Board of Peace since Tuesday to complete the agreement. An Israeli team has also been present in the country since Wednesday to discuss the second phase of the agreement with the Egyptian mediators. Mediators said Israel has yet to approve the agreement, and talks with Hamas will continue in Egypt on Friday. We'll turn to some world news, our section of the Wall Street Journal. Russian airstrikes kill at least 8 in the Ukraine. Russia overnight airstrikes on the Ukrainian cities killed at least 8 people, including children, and wounded more than 50, according to Ukraine's emergency services, as Moscow continued its heavy missile and drone barrages against the country. A direct hit on the family home near the center Ukrainian city of Kryvyi Rih killed several children and their parents, according to local officials. The total death toll was expected to rise. The attack in the small hours of Thursday was the latest in Russia's increasingly frequent mass airstrikes against cities in Ukraine as Moscow tries to pound Kyiv into submission after 4.5 years of an invasion that was meant to quickly overrun the country. The barrage once again highlighted Ukraine's acute shortage of Patriot missile interceptors, the only defense that has proved effective against Russian ballistic missiles. Ukraine's Air Force said it intercepted only 1 of 9 Russian ballistic missiles fired in the latest attack. Ukraine's military has more resources for shooting down other types of Russian armaments. The Air Force said it had intercepted 54 out of 61 Russian cruise missiles fired and 265 out of 284 Russian long-range drones based on the Iranian Shahed design. Ukrainian President Volodymyr Zelensky

according to Polish authorities. Polish officials said it was most likely a KH-101 cruise missile, with Prime Minister Donald Tusk calling the violation of Polish airspace a serious incident. President Trump has said he supports giving Ukraine a license to manufacture Patriot interceptors. However, turning the deal into actual production would take a long time. So Zelensky has also been urging the U.S. to send anti-ballistic missile interceptors from existing stock. But the U.S.-Iran war, which used up a large number of Patriots, has worsened a global shortage of interceptors. Another article from the World section of the Wall Street Journal. Migrants perish pouring into tiny Spanish territory. At least 10 people died Thursday after thousands of migrants poured into the tiny Spanish territory of Ceuta from neighboring Morocco, overwhelming authorities and posing a political problem for Prime Minister Pedro Sanchez. Footage broadcast on Spanish television showed large crowds of mostly young men swimming around breakwaters and climbing over fences to cross into Ceuta. Most carried little more than the shorts and flip-flops they were wearing. Some were equipped with life buoys or swimming fins. Many celebrated setting foot on Spanish soil by shouting, "Long live Spain!" The Spanish government said it is deploying the army and 90 additional Civil Guard officials to Ceuta to help bring the situation under control. It was also sending diving teams and boats to patrol and secure the sea border. More than 10 people died trying to reach Ceuta by sea, a Spanish official said. Spain and Morocco on Thursday reached a tentative agreement to return migrants who enter Ceuta illegally to Moroccan territory, according to Spain's interior ministry. The chaotic scenes unfolding in Ceuta create a political problem for the center-left Sanchez, who has been more lenient on illegal immigration than most of his European counterparts. The government of Spain is fully committed to providing an immediate response to the situation in Ceuta, said Sanchez, adding that his government was working with Moroccan authorities to restore normalcy as soon as possible. The coastal city of Ceuta is in North Africa, but it has been part of Spanish territory for centuries. Like Melilla, which also has a land border with Morocco but belongs to Spain, Ceuta has periodically become a flashpoint in Europe's migrant crisis. But reaching Ceuta or Melilla doesn't guarantee access to the rest of Spain or free movement across Europe because the enclaves are subject to special border controls that restrict onward travel to the Spanish mainland. It was unclear exactly how many people reached Ceuta on Thursday. Spanish authorities were struggling to bring the situation under control, and crossings continued into the evening. Spain's national broadcaster and local media in Ceuta said the arrivals were in the thousands. Local officials earlier raised the alarm about the rising number of migrants crossing into their city, with 1,500 recent arrivals as of Wednesday. Jean Vives, the head of Ceuta's local government, partly blamed Spain's Supreme Court, which in a ruling earlier this month made it harder for migrants who reach Ceuta or Melilla by sea to be returned to Moroccan territory. Vives warned of a repeat of the crisis of May 2021, when more than 8,000 migrants reached Ceuta over a two-day period. Spain's center-left government has defied Europe's anti-immigration trend. Earlier this year, it introduced a plan to give legal residency to hundreds of thousands of undocumented immigrants. The government said since then the migrants were already living in Spain, they might as well pay taxes. The rules applied to migrants with no criminal

0: record and who had lived in Spain for at least 5 months before the policy was announced. But the pro-immigration posture, together with the crisis in Cueto, has given political ammunition to critics and Sanchez's political rivals. It is absolutely an invasion, billionaire Elon Musk said on X in response to a video showing migrants celebrating their arrival in Cueto. Alice Weidel, the co-leader of Germany's far-right Alternative for Germany, or AfD, incorrectly claimed in a post on X that the Cueto migrants would be allowed free access to Europe. Their presumed destination is likely Germany. Borders must be closed, she said. Italy's right-wing Prime Minister Giorgia Meloni said Italy is considering the suspension of the Schengen Agreement, which allows the free movement of people in Europe, because of the crisis in Cueto. Alberto Núñez Feijóo, the leader of the main center-right opposition People's Party, called the situation desperate. We are facing a national security crisis, he said. Santiago Abascal, the leader of Spain's far-right Vox Party, called Sanchez a traitor and called for his ouster. There are several pictures that go along with this, and you just see the thousands and thousands of young men lined up coming out of the water and walking through the, looks like a pretty barren rock beach and rock mountainside. Another World News article on the Wall Street Journal, Infernos in France Threaten Cluster of Defense and Aerospace Factories. Wildfires sweeping through the pine forests west of Bordeaux have forced the closure of some of France's most strategically important defense and aerospace sites, disrupting operations at companies including Airbus, defense electronic group Thales, and rocket maker Ariane Group. Blazes near towns include Saint-Médard-des-Gels and Merignac have prompted aerospace suppliers Safran, Dassault Aviation, which makes the Rafale jet fighter, the European missile manufacturer MBDA, to suspend some operations, underscoring the concentration of defense manufacturing in the Gironde region. The companies stressed that the closures were precautionary and that contingency plans had been activated to protect personnel and sensitive facilities. Dassault said it had relocated sensitive equipment from sites threatened by fires to another facility and a nearby airbase. The fires, which have burned thousands of acres of a forest west of Bordeaux and come perilously close to several communities, have cast a spotlight on the community's air defense cluster that has been embedded in the region's economy. The reason this cluster exists is quite simple. It's historical, said retired General Jean-Marc Laurent, a defense and aerospace expert at Sciences Po Bordeaux. The area around Saint-Médard-des-Gels was home to royal gunpowder works dating to the 17th century's reign of Louis XIV, more than a century before the surrounding lands forest was planted. After World War II, the French state built on that legacy, turning the area into a key hub for its ballistic missile, nuclear weapon, and space programs. Laurent said France had deliberately concentrated most of its defense industry away from the borders of Germany, a historic foe. Executives said the immediate impact of the fires has been limited by the August shutdown, but disruption could spread through the aerospace supply chain if the fires persisted or spread further. Airbus chief executive Gillian Fahre said it was critical that firefighters keep the blazes from reaching major industrial sites. Not only ours, but ones of others, he told analysts on Wednesday. The fires, which have upended daily life across the region, remained stable Wednesday night thanks to favorable weather. But Interior Minister Laurent Nunez said that the battle remained complicated as firefighters worked to secure a 150-mile fire perimeter and prevent any further spread. A slight improvement does not mean we are lowering our guard, he said, adding more than 3,300 firefighters, supported by 1,500 military personnel, 1,250 police officers and gendarmes, and 24 aircraft remain deployed in the area. The wildfires have pushed Thales to close three sites, including its Marigno campus, where it makes electronic systems for the Rafael jet fighters and military helicopters. Aerospace supplier Safran shut four nearby facilities employing 500 people. Airbus has similarly shut two sites in Salons and Merignac, where it makes critical components ranging from cockpit seat structures to fuselage sections, nose cones, and wing flaps for its lineup of commercial aircraft. The factories also produce components for the Dassault and Bombardier business jets and the ATR turboprops. European space specialist Ariane Group evacuated and secured sites in Le Halan and the Saint Madre de Jal, where it makes rocket motors for its launchers and France's M51 submarine-launched missiles. European missile manufacturer MBDA said it closed its nearby Roxel propulsion plant. As climate change has increased the frequency and intensity of wildfires, the vulnerability of the strategic industrial site has become a growing concern. Many of France's most sensitive defense facilities were deliberately built in sparsely populated forested areas away from any major population centers. Earlier this month, a separate wildfire threatened KNDS's ammunition plant at La Chapelle-Saint-Ursin in central France, forcing nearby residents to shelter indoors while firefighters prevented the blaze from reaching the site. The growing risk has prompted both the government and industry to adapt. Following the devastating 2022 wildfire season, France strengthened rules requiring vegetation to be cleared around buildings and industrial installations in fire-prone areas, expanding obligations for sites close to forests. After wildfires in South Korea came close to the Hanul nuclear plant station in 2022, Thibault LeConde, founder of Calendar, a climate risk consulting firm, examined how exposed France's strategic industrial sites were to the same threat. His study found that about a quarter of France's more than 300 hazardous industrial sites located next to forests already face significant wildfire risk. Under a mid-range scenario, that would rise to about 75% by 2050, with those sites at risk from dangerous fire conditions for at least 10 days a year. These sites are so strategic that they will be defended with every available means, LeConte said. The question is, what can no longer be defended elsewhere? Another article from the Wall Street Journal from the World News section. Panama infuriated China. Now it's paying the price. Panama is paying a price for its involvement in the great superpower competition between China's government and the Trump administration. In January, under heavy pressure from Washington, Panama's Supreme Court handed President Trump a victory for its security ambitions in Latin America and dented China's influence in the region when it ousted Hong Kong's C.K. Hutchinson from two ports the company operated at either end of the country's canal. Now, China's government is pressuring Panama with measures that have disrupted its vital shipping industry, thwarting its ambitions to become a global logistic hub at a time of increasing geostrategic importance for the canal after Iran blocked the Strait of Hormuz. The diplomatic fallout is growing expensive. Soon after Panama's justices ruled the contracts for Hutchinson to operate the ports of Balboa on the Pacific coast and Cristobal on the Atlantic coast were unconstitutional, Chinese authorities began to inspect and detain Panamanian ships. Asian Pacific port inspections show that nearly 500 Panamanian flagged ships have been detained for safety reasons in Chinese ports since January, including 146 vessels in May alone, compared with 23 in January. Trump administration officials say the disruptions have commercial and strategic consequences for the U.S. exporters and consumers. China's response was swift and punishing, said Warren Stevens, a U.S. representative to the International Maritime Organization, an agency of the United Nations. Panama-flagged ships carrying a meaningful share of U.S. trade, moving consumer goods, apparel, electronics, or furniture from Chinese ports to the U.S. East Coast through the Panama Canal. The U.S. is the top user of the waterway, which handles about 6% of the global seaborne trade. The canal is busier than ever, with traffic rising more than 5% in annual terms in recent months. Beijing took direct action against Panama-flagged vessels, actions that U.S. has characterized as a deliberate attempt to undermine Panama's sovereignty, disrupt global supply chains, and erode confidence in international trade, Stevens said in an address to the UN agency on early July. Once a vessel is docked at the Chinese port, inspectors assessing safety conditions of the foreign vessels board the ship. They find various reasons to detain it, no matter how new the vessel is or the actual condition, say seafarers and one ship manager who worked on vessels regularly going to Chinese ports. The vessel is then forced to drop anchor at a designated spot to rectify its problems, sometimes for more than a month, they say. China said the accusations that it's signaling out Panamanian ships for special attention are wrong. Panamanian flagged vessels made up less than 20% of the foreign vessels calling at Chinese ports since January, but have caused about 50% of the accidents and consequent deaths and missing persons, Chinese Foreign Ministry spokesman Lin Jin said, adding that China's port state control inspections are fully consistent with international conventions. Still, China's measures have exposed the vulnerability of the fees that Panama receives from its vesseling flagged business, one of the world's largest ship registries. The situation has become so severe this year that some Panama-flagged ships have changed their registry to avoid these strict inspections. Some 8,500 ships sail the seas with Panama's flag, and China's targeted inspections could prompt more ship owners to look for a different nationality to sail under. Meanwhile, Hutchinson is seeking $2 billion in damages from Panama in international arbitration panels. The company argues that it is ousting undermined Panama's reputation as a reliable place to do business. Chinese officials have accused the Central American nation of bowing to U.S. pressure, demanding that Panama corrects its mistakes and protect the lawful rights of Chinese business. Anyone clear-eyed can see this is politically driven, Zi Feng, Chinese ambassador and observer to the operation of American states, said in an unusually harsh remark at the recent regional meeting held in Panama. If contracts could be disregarded, market principles ignored, assets taken over, operators forced out at any time, who would have the confidence to invest and seek cooperation, he said. Panamanian Foreign Minister Javier Martinez Acha said his country had the sovereign right to regulate national ports and defended its independent judiciary. He and senior Panamanian officials have met with Chinese counterparts in an effort to lower tension ahead of a big test. China's renewal of a maritime deal granting Panama-flagged vessels preferential access to its port. This is a tense moment for Panama. Chinese state-run shipping giant Costco has already suspended cargo shipments to Balboa, one of the ports that Hutchinson operated and a key piece in Panama's logistic machine. At the port, thousands of cargo containers are transferred between global shipping routes monthly. Costco did not respond to requests for comment. China's transport ministry also said it summoned representatives of shipping giants A.P. Moller Maersk and Mediterranean Shipping Company. Units of the two companies were hired by Panama to take over management of Balboa and Cristobal for 18 months as authorities look for long-term operators for these ports. At these ports, thousands of cargo containers are transferred between global shipping routes normally. Costco did not respond to requests for comment. China's transport ministry also said it summoned representatives of shipping giants and for 18 months as authorities look for more operators at the port. China's message, don't harm the interests of Chinese firms, said one person familiar with the discussion. Both declined to refer. Panama now risks facing tepid demand for global port operators to run the two ports, in part because canal authorities are also preparing a parallel tender process for the construction and operation of two more container terminals on the canal. We have to decide with the government on which ports are tendered first, said the canal administrator, Ricardo Vasquez. All four should not go to the market at the same time because there will be too much on offer. Any deal given a stake at any of the Panama ports to a Chinese-owned company would risk infuriating Trump, who objected to Hutchinson's operations of Panama's container terminals. Panamanian and Chinese officials have held talks in Beijing earlier this month to renew the maritime agreement that grants favorable conditions to Panamanian flag ships. Panama officials said the talks have yielded initial results, including a significant decrease in the number of Panamanian vessels detained for inspection in Chinese ports. But China has yet to disclose whether it will renew the maritime agreement and how Panama should address concerns about the rights and interests of Chinese firms. We'll turn to the U.S. News and the Wall Street Journal. The problem with Warsh's deference to the markets. A lot happened in the weeks leading up to Kevin Warsh's second meeting as Federal Reserve Chairman when the central bank left interest rates unchanged. Soft employment and inflation data, renewed war with Iran, higher oil prices. To Warsh, though, most notably was how the markets responded to this information. Bond yields went up. This, Warsh explained to reporters after Wednesday's meeting, justified his decision to stop commenting on economic developments and how the Fed might respond to them. Markets are learning how to play the ball, not the referee. But Warsh's analogy of the Fed simply calling balls and strikes, borrowed from future Supreme Court Chief Justice John Roberts, doesn't work. The Fed isn't a neutral umpire. It is the most important player in the game. Markets respond not just to data about how they think the Fed will respond to data. investors plug every bit of information into the Fed's assumed reaction function, which then spits out the appropriate interest rate. If the markets correctly understand the Fed's reaction function, then they can do some of the Fed's work for it. When the economy is overheating, bond yields will rise, which will slow the economy and squelch the threat of higher inflation. If the economy is weakening, yields will fall and the economy picks up, safeguarding unemployment. Warsh alluded to this mechanism Wednesday. Even while at some level we haven't done much in 42 days, the markets have done quite a bit. But this only works if the Fed actually behaves as the markets expect. Bond yields rise because they are pricing in higher short-term rates. If the Fed doesn't deliver, that pricing will reverse. Bond yields rose between the June and July meeting because of growing expectations that the Fed would raise interest rates. But the Fed didn't deliver, as to why Warsh declined to say. When June's benign inflation report was released, markets certainly saw that as a reason not to tighten. Yet Warsh said it was not much of a factor. We are not relying on any one individual piece of data. So how are the markets supposed to interpret inflation data in the future if they are told such an important release had no bearing on interest rates? Warsh's preference for saying little harks back to an era where central banks were more mysterious, impersonal institutions. The motto of Montague Norman, governor of the Bank of England from 1920 to 44, was never explain, never excuse. Until the early 1990s, the Fed didn't even say whether it had changed interest rate. It conducted open market operations and let traders figure it out. Even when the Fed said little, though, markets would seize on every bit of information to discern the Fed's next move. From 1979 to 1982, when the Fed was targeting the money supply, interest rates would gyrate with each weekly release of the money supply data. Tom Gallagher, for years Wall Street's top Fed watcher, now retired, had a line about this. If a Fed chairman one day mentioned purple traffic cones, Wall Street would hire a bunch of people to go out and count purple traffic cones. After Ben Bernanke joined the Fed in 2002 as a governor, he argued strenuously for more transparency. If the Fed didn't talk, others would fill the void, he said. From individuals speaking, from pundits speculating, it's just going to be noisier and more cacophonous than ever. Any kind of guidance we give has got to be better than that. Fed officials did worry, as Warsh does now, that communicating introduced what they called the problem of looking in the mirror. Were the market prices just a reflection of what they said, rather than an independent judgment of reality? For example, when inflation surged in 2021, as the economy emerged from the pandemic lockdowns, bond yields barely moved as Fed officials argued inflation would be transitory. But that same episode illustrated the perils of trusting markets. Even as investors saw little Fed tightening, they also expected inflation to soon fall back to the Fed's 2% target. Had the Fed trusted the market assessment, it would never have tightened. In the end, it tightened a lot because it didn't trust markets' benign scenario. That is why some Fed officials wanted today to tighten. It is early days, said Walsh, and it may eventually conclude that he should communicate more while avoiding explicit interest rate guidance. If he doesn't, markets won't stop trying to guess what he's thinking. They'll just rely on other Fed official commentaries, some random bits of data, and the latest version of purple traffic cones. Another U.S. news article, U.S. weighs $100,000 fee for foreign students wanting to work after graduation. The Trump administration is considering attaching a $100,000 price tag on international students' ability to work in the United States after they graduate from American university, according to people familiar with the matter, a move that would make it much less attractive for foreigners to study in the U.S. If enacted, the fee would significantly advance President Trump's efforts to restrict nearly all forms of legal immigration. It would particularly harm universities, which rely on recruiting international students as a reliable source of revenue, as well as top Silicon Valley and Wall Street firms, which disproportionately hire international college students to fill technical roles. The fee would be attached to a program called Optional Practical Training, OPT, Optional Practical Training, which allows international university graduates to work for 1 to 3 years on their student visas. There were roughly 419,000 foreigners working on OPT in 2024, the latest year that data is available. The move, in essence, accomplishes the goal originally set out by administration's $100,000 levy on H-1B visas for foreign professionals, which caused a panic in Silicon Valley last year. The government was blocked from collecting the H-1B fee by an appeals court in Boston last week. Though authorities originally intended that fee to apply to all H-1B visas, widespread opposition from tech giants led the administration to narrow it to foreign recruits seeking to come to America. Broadly speaking, foreigners moved to the U.S. directly on H-1B visas tend to be recruited by IT and accounting firms, while the top companies in tech and finance generally prefer to recruit from the top American universities and convert their employees from student visas to H-1Bs several years into employing them. In that way, a new fee on OPT would more directly target these firms. A DHS spokeswoman said in a statement, "No policy should be considered final until formally announced. At DHS, we are always having conversations about how to use all the tools in our arsenal to protect the integrity of our legal immigration system." The $100,000 fee is becoming a frequent tool used by Trump immigration officials, who have developed several policy proposals to block foreigners of limited financial means before coming into the U.S. In addition to the H-1B and student visa, officials at the State Department are also weighing attaching a $100,000 bond on applicants for green cards outside the U.S., redeemable only after they move to the U.S. and become citizens. The latest fee is still under discussion at the Department of Homeland Security, the people said, and it wasn't clear whether the White House would sign off on it. It also wasn't clear who would be on the hook to pay the fee, the international students themselves or their prospective universities and employers. It likely would be attached to a new requirement the Trump administration announced earlier this month that requires international students to apply for an extension on their visas to use their OPT. Until now, student visas automatically retained valid for the duration of the student's educational program, plus up to 3 additional years of work. DHS is also working on a broader regulation to rewrite the rules of OPT. It is expected to be released as soon as this fall. The OPT program is one of the primary attractions for international students choosing to study in the U.S. Advocates contend that without OPT, most international students will be forced to leave the country immediately after graduation, pushing them to take the skills they gained in an American university to foreign markets. That concludes the reading of the Wall Street Journal for Friday, July 31st, 2026. And this is Janet Loeffler wishing you a great day. Thank you for listening.
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2: Good morning. Early this morning, expect clear skies and a low around 69. Later today, expect sunshine and a high around 85. Monday night, expect clear skies and a low around 69. Tuesday, expect sunshine with a high near 84. Tuesday night, look for clear skies with a low near 71. Wednesday, expect sunshine with a high near 87. Get your weather every hour right here on Mind's Eye Radio, your virtual newsstand.
3: In Belleville and O'Fallon and Collinsville, it's clear and 66 degrees.
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5: 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Hear why new research says pregnant women should be especially careful about keeping stress in check on today's Environ Minute. Researchers studying hormone levels in a group of 61 rural Guatemalan women have discovered a link between high stress levels and increased rates of miscarriage. The study tested levels of cortisol, a stress-related hormone, during the first few weeks of conception. Of the 22 women who did become pregnant in the study, 9 carried to full term and 13 miscarried. The results showed women with increased levels of cortisol were nearly 3 times as likely to miscarry in the first few weeks. 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
9: Hello, and welcome to Guideposts. My name is Danette, and we'll begin today's program with a devotional from the upper room, lavished on us. Read Ephesians 1, verses 1 to 10. In Jesus Christ, we have redemption through his blood, the forgiveness of sins, in accordance with the riches of God's grace that he lavished on us. Ephesians 1, verses 7 to 8. I gazed up at the man in the ice cream van as he handed me the cone. It was huge, heaped with several scoops of ice cream. It had a chocolate wafer pushed into the middle, drizzles of red syrup, and a generous sprinkling of nuts. In those childhood days, money was scarce and treats were limited, so this extravagant ice cream was something I never forgot. Though I am now in my 60s, whenever I read the opening of the letter to Ephesians about the riches of God's grace being lavished upon us, excitement rises in me like a small child with a huge ice cream. I am overwhelmed by God's love that blesses in so many ways, cleansing and empowering us, offering us acceptance and life in all its fullness. Such blessings are given not because we have worked hard or achieved something, but simply because God loves us. We are God's children, adopted into God's family, chosen and called to follow Jesus. Whatever we have done or not done, however anxious, unworthy, or daunted by the future we may feel, God's love and lavish grace are always there for us. All we need to do is reach out and express our thanks. Prayer. Generous God, thank you for pouring out the lavish riches of your grace upon us today. Amen. Prayer focus. Young children. Thought for the day. Where do I notice God's grace in my life? By April McIntyre, England, United Kingdom. This devotional has a follow-up in the Upper Room blog, Sweetest Grace by April McIntyre. For nearly 20 years, I have been serving as a licensed lay minister in the Church of England, regularly leading worship services, preaching, bringing communion to those with limited ability to leave home, and using my writing skills to encourage and inspire. From the outside, I may appear calm and capable, but I still get nervous and wonder whether I have anything worth sharing with others. I rely on the time I spend in prayer and stillness each day as a way to rest in God's presence, hear God's word, and receive God's resources and inspiration. When I pray, I often imagine coming to Jesus with a box filled with all the mess and complications of life. I empty this out before him and wait, knowing that I can't sort out all the jumbled issues myself. Then I lift up my empty box and ask God to fill it instead with the riches of God's grace, the undeserved gifts and blessings that I need both to live and to reach out to others. In Ephesians 2, verses 4 through 10, St. Paul tells us that God sent Jesus into our world not out of wrath or vengeance, but out of kindness and love for us. Grace means that we don't have to do everything perfectly in order to keep God happy. Jesus has done all that is needed. If we can accept this gift and humbly follow Jesus, we will gradually come to know the incomparable riches of God's grace and become more like Jesus himself. Jesus said that God is the giver of good gifts to God's children, so we can always ask God to cleanse and renew us, to pour out wisdom, insight, and patience, and to give us loving hearts and gentle spirits. These gifts can make a difference in our churches, families, and workplaces. Grace is a gift far bigger, tastier, sweeter, and more wholesome than any mega ice cream you can possibly imagine. It truly is amazing. Father God, here I am. You know me through and through. You know my gifts and my weaknesses. You know when my spirit lifts and when my emotions plummet. Thank you for the grace you pour out upon me so kindly, generously, and abundantly. Breathe your breath in me. Sing your creation song through me. May I be a versatile instrument responding to your touch, filling my world with the music of encouragement, compassion, and care. Holy Spirit, flow through me in the days ahead, bringing life and joy to those I meet, those I love, and those I try to serve. I ask this in the name of Jesus. Amen. Next, I'll read a chapter from the book 66 Ways God Loves You by Jennifer Rothschild. In John, God gives me everlasting life. For years, Jesus loved the unlovables. He laughed with his disciples and listened to the pleas of helpless and hurting. He lavished grace and forgiveness on all who opened their hearts to him. He lived among us and we beheld his glory, the glory as of the only begotten of the Father, full of grace and truth. John 1 verse 14. Then it all came to a horrible, beautiful end. Jesus, the most loving person who ever lived, was alone in a garden, praying, asking God if there was any other way. But he knew there was no other way because he was the way. Just as he told Thomas, "I am the way and the truth and the life. No one comes to the Father except through me." John 14, verse 6. So he laid down his life for us. He hung on a cross and held the weight of our sin in his nail-pierced hands. Whether we're religious or rebellious, humble or haughty, skeptical or sincere, it was for each of us that Jesus died. It was for you that Jesus died. You are the reason God grew a tree that eventually became a cross. You are so valuable to him that he is not willing that any should perish, but that all should come to repentance. 2 Peter 3, verse 9. If you wonder just how much God really loves you, look to that horrible, beautiful cross where Jesus stretched out his arms as if to say, "This much, this is how much I love you." The message of the cross is that God will go to any length to save you, endure any pain to bring you peace, and experience any loss to rescue you. For God so loved the world that he gave his only begotten Son, that whoever believes in him should not perish, but have everlasting life. John 3, verse 16. No one will ever love you more or better than Jesus. Let the shadow of the cross fall upon you today, reminding you that you are loved deep, wide, and forever. Today I'll be reading from a book, The New Guidepost Treasury of Faith. This is a collection of classic guidepost stories and a few poems. Our next story is The Migrant by Diana Coe. It all began one hot June day last summer. A doctor stuck his head into the department of the Memphis Charity Hospital where I worked as a candy striper and asked if anyone could speak Spanish. I meekly admitted that I did. The doctor then grabbed my arm and led me to the fifth floor where his non-English-speaking patient lay. My first glimpse of this man filled me with pity and horror. One of his legs was amputated below the knee. I gulped hard, then introduced myself to Luis Hernandez, little knowing that the humble 34-year-old Mexican migrant would play an important role in strengthening my faith in God. After 3 hours of conversation, I became deeply interested in Luis. 2 weeks before, after his corn crop failed, Luis had illegally crossed the Mexican border to earn enough money to feed his wife and 4 young children. Unable to find a job in Texas, Luis had decided to move on to Florida, where Spanish is spoken by many of the residents. By hitching rides on freight trains, he had arrived in Memphis. It was there that the accident happened. Running alongside the moving boxcar, he had grabbed for the handhold. However, because he had not eaten in 8 days and was weak, Luis fell. The train crushed his leg. When I met him, he was alone in a hospital in a foreign country. He could speak no English, one of his legs was gone, and he had lost his faith in God. Driving home, I thought about Luis. What was his future? He earned $300 a year and lived in a one-room shack with a dirt floor and no electricity or plumbing. I knew that in Mexico, there was no welfare system to take care of him. That night, I turned to God and prayed as I had never prayed before, asking him to guide me in helping this man. The next day, I gave Luis some stationery, and he began to write to his wife about his accident. As he wrote, tears of overwhelming grief streamed down his face. While sitting at his bedside, I suddenly knew how I could help him. I would get Luis an artificial leg. That afternoon, I went to the hospital's physical therapy department and excitedly told the therapist my idea. Giving many valid arguments, they all said it was impossible. First, Luis would be ineligible for welfare because he was an alien, and an artificial leg would cost about $500. Second, I would not have enough time to order the leg because as soon as he recovered, Luis would be deported. Third, I did not have a place where Luis could stay for 2 months while his stump healed. Finally, they reasoned, if I was found helping him, I would be charged with aiding a criminal. Completely convinced that my plan was indeed impossible, I went home and cried myself to sleep. However, the next morning, instead of simply crying about the situation, I prayed. I asked God to guide me in helping Luis. After praying, I felt assured that Luis would get the leg. Although I didn't know how he'd get it, I knew he would. From that moment on, my faith never wavered. No matter how impossible the situation appeared, I knew that God would help me overcome it. For the next month, I visited Luis every day and made contacts for money. Each of the clubs and churches I went to turned me down because they had other charity projects. After each refusal, all the therapists, my family, and even Luis told me to give up. Yet I kept praying, knowing that God would let Luis get that artificial leg. 2 weeks passed without any response from my contacts. Then one day, when I arrived at the hospital, I found a minister with Louise. The minister listened intently while I told him about my idea for the artificial leg. A week later, he gave us our first contribution, $100 that his church had raised. The same week, several other churches that I had previously contacted began to contribute money, fruit baskets, and Spanish Bibles. By the end of that week, I had collected $400. Clutching this money, I went to a prosthesis shop in Memphis and told my story. Before knowing how much money I had collected, the owner of the shop offered me the artificial leg for $375, a reduction of more than $100. After that eventful week, Luis's faith in God became very real. His whole outlook on life changed. His eyes changed from those of a scared, nervous animal to those of a confident, trusting person at peace with himself and God. He no longer had trouble sleeping or contemplated suicide. The day that Luis had to leave the hospital finally arrived. Although I didn't have a place for him to stay, Luis and I both knew that God would provide one. While checking Luis out of the hospital, a social worker informed me of a boarding house that cost $75 a month. I called the landlady of this house, and knowing that God would somehow furnish the money for the rent, I asked her to hold the room for 2 days. That night, Luis stayed at our house. While we were eating, the president of a church youth group called to contribute exactly $75. God had provided the money for the rent. Luis's stump healed beautifully, and the big day became a reality. I will never forget that exciting moment in the doctor's office when Luis stood on his artificial leg for the first time and stared into the mirror. Then, without uttering a word, we looked at each other, and with tears rolling down our cheeks, we lowered our heads and thanked God for the impossible. This story has a follow-up from the editor. The Story Behind the Story by Van Varner. Luisa's illegal entry was the single greatest barrier Diana had to hurdle in her campaign for him. For Diana, the decision to help the Mexican was a decision of the heart. She was convinced that unless she did something for him, and there was no one else to do it, he would have to go home without a leg, without hope, and with the threat that he and his family might starve. Once Diana made her brave decision, she pursued it relentlessly, driving 50 miles a day back and forth to the John Gaston Hospital, giving up a summer vacation trip she had been looking forward to, speaking before group after group seeking donations. But most charitable groups were afraid to help because of the legal complications. So Diana went to see a lawyer from the congregation of her Methodist church in Collierville. John Porter, the attorney she consulted, simply could not see how anybody or any group, especially a church group, could ever be prosecuted for helping a human being in desperate need. "If they put you in jail, honey," he said, "they'll have to put me in with you." That was the encouragement that broke the jam, and by October, Luis went home with his new limb. The next January, Luis wrote that at last he had a job driving a tractor. Our next story is The Secret of Our Survival by James E. Ray. Psst! I struggled upright on the damp pallet in my solitary cell to hear better. It had sounded like a whisper. No, I must have been hallucinating. I slumped back, wondering how long it had been since my 105 Thunder Chief had been shot down as we bombed a railroad bridge on the Hanoi-China supply line. That was May 8, 1966. I tried to forget the weeks since, the endless interrogations, the torture that left me screaming in agony. Now I wished I had gone down with the plane. Anything would be better than the desolation, the awful sense of guilt at writing a confession under torture, the aloneness. There, I heard it again, now an unmistakable, "Hey, buddy." I scrambled flat on the floor and peered through the crack under the door. I could see I was in one of many cells facing a narrow, walled courtyard. The whisper had come from the next cell. I whispered back. He introduced himself as Bob Purcell, another Air Force man. We waited as the guard passed and then began to converse. Soon, all the prisoners on that yard were secretly whispering. We started by learning about each other, where we were from, our families. One day I asked Bob what church he went to. "Catholic," he said. "And you?" "Baptist." Bob was quiet for a moment, as if my mention of church evoked deep memories. Then he asked, "Do you know any Bible verses?" "Well, the Lord's Prayer," I answered. "Everyone knows that. How about the 23rd Psalm?" "Only a little." I began whispering it. He'd repeat each line after me. A little later, he whispered the entire psalm back to me. Other prisoners joined in, sharing verses they knew. Through these contacts, a fellowship grew among us. The others said that I shouldn't feel bad about confessing under torture. "We've all done it," they assured me. I didn't feel so alone anymore. As the number of prisoners grew, two of us shared a cell. My first roommate was Larry Chesley, a Mormon from Idaho. Though we had a few differences of belief, our common denominators were the Bible and Jesus Christ, and we were able to share and write down a great deal of Scripture. For by now it had become vital to our daily existence. Often racked with dysentery, weakened by the diet of rice and thin cabbage and pumpkin soup, our physical lives had shrunk within the prison walls. We spent 20 hours a day locked in our cells, and those Bible verses became rays of light, constant assurances of love and care. We made ink from brick dust and water or drops of medicine. We'd write verses on bits of toilet paper and pass them on to others, dropping them behind a loose brick at the toilet. It was dangerous to pass these on. Communication between cells was forbidden, and a man unlucky enough to be caught passing a note would be forced to stand with his arms up against a wall for several days without sleep. But the urge to share developed inventiveness. One night, I lay with my ear pressed against the rough wooden wall of my cell to hear thump, thumpity thump, as somewhere on the wall, cells away, a fellow POW tapped out in Morse code, "I will lift up my eyes unto the hills, from whence cometh my help." Psalm 121, verse 11. He tapped out his name, Russ Temperley, and passed on the seven other verses in that psalm, which I scratched on the concrete floor with a piece of broken tile. "My help cometh from the Lord," the psalm assured us, and with that assurance came God's presence, soothing us, telling us to fear not. By 1968, more of us were squeezed together, and for 2 years, four of us lived in an 8-by-8-foot cell. In this close proximity, even minor personality rubs could flare into violent explosions. For instance, one guy liked to whistle. Talk about getting on your nerves. Some of the verses that helped us bear with one another were from Romans. "Every man among you is not to think of himself more highly than he ought to think." Romans 12, verse 3 and 5. Only by following Christ's teachings in constant forgiveness, patience, and understanding were we able to get along together. The whistler? We recommended a schedule for when he should whistle. 2.5 years went by before I could write Dad and Mother. A year later, I was allowed to receive my first letter. In the meantime, we subsisted on letters written 2,000 years ago. By late 1970, almost all the American POWs had been moved to Hai Lo, the main prison in downtown Hanoi. Newspapers later called this the Hanoi Hilton, and we called it Heartbreak Hotel. Some 50 of us lived, ate, and slept together in one large room. Thanksgiving came shortly after we moved in, and we held a brief service. We all were surprised to find out how many of the men knew Scripture, learned from those verses passed along in whisper, bits of paper, and wall thumpings. We immediately made plans for a Christmas service. A committee was formed and started to work. Bits of green and red thread decorated the walls. A piece of green cloth was draped like a tree. Our creche was made of figures carved from soap rations or molded from papier-mâché of moistened toilet paper. We pulled the verses we knew, and we now had a consensus Bible written covertly on bits of paper, some of it King James, some Phillips, some Revised Standard, but it served. It was the only Bible we had. As we sat in silence, the reader began. In those days, a decree went out from Caesar Augustus that all the world should be enrolled. As he completed this verse, a six-man choir sang, "O little town of Bethlehem." He went on, and she gave birth to her firstborn son and wrapped him in swaddling clothes. Away in the manger, no crib for his bed, our little Lord Jesus lay down his sweet head, sang the choir. Once again, I was a youngster in Sunday school at the First Baptist Church. Time had rolled back for all of us grizzled men in prison pajamas as, with eyes shining and tears trickling through beards, we joined in the singing. Glinting in the light from the kerosene lamp was a cross made of silver foil.

brought us a real Bible, the first any of us had seen in prison. He said we could keep it for 1 hour. We made the best of it. One of us read aloud the favorite passages called out by others. We also checked some of our handwritten scripture. Amazingly, we weren't very far off. We didn't see that little cloth-bound King James Version again for several months. Finally, after continual requests, one of us was allowed to go out and copy from it for 1 hour each week. But when we'd start to copy, the interrogator would plant his elbow on the Bible for the first 15 minutes. Then, after he'd let us start, he'd ask mundane questions to distract us. I'd just ignore him and write as fast as I could. The next week, we'd have to return the previous week's copy work. They seemed to be afraid for us to keep the scriptures, as if they sensed the spiritual help kept us from breaking. From that, we learned a most important lesson. Bible verses on paper aren't one iota as useful as scriptures burned into your mind where you can draw on them for guidance and comfort. After 5 weeks, we didn't see the Bible again, but that had been enough time for us to memorize collectively the Sermon on the Mount, Romans 12, 1 Corinthians 13, and many of the Psalms. Now we had our own living Bible walking around the room. By this time, too, we held Sunday worship services and Sunday school classes. Some of the eat, drink, and be merry type fighter pilots took part, some of them contributing as much to the service as the guys who had always professed to be Christians. We learned to rise above our surroundings, to overcome the material with the spiritual. In constantly exercising our minds, we developed teaching seminars in which we studied special subjects led by men experienced in various fields. These included learning Spanish, French, German, Russian. I particularly enjoy music and will never forget the music course. Bill Butler, the leader of this program, drew a giant-sized piano keyboard on the floor with brick dust. Then, standing on a key, one assistant would hum its note. Other assistants up the keyboard hummed each note of the chord that was being demonstrated, while Bill explained how chord progression works. 2 years passed this way at Heartbreak Hotel, years of continuing degradation, sickness, endless hunger, and never knowing whether we'd ever see home again. But instead of going mad or becoming animals, we continued to grow as a community of men, sustaining one another in compassion and understanding. For as one of the verses I heard thumped down on the wall one night said, "Man does not live by bread alone, but by every word that proceeds out of the mouth of the Lord." Deuteronomy 8, verse 3, His word became our rock. Our next story is Our Time of Testing by Stacy Harrison. The results of the vote were read by the secretary of the church board. Looking immediately at my mom, I saw her head drop to her chest. I remember a lot of ringing in my ears after the announcement, and to this day, I don't remember how I got from my pew to the parsonage. I only remember my parents standing at the back of the sanctuary, shaking hands and smiling as they had done every Sunday for over 6 years. We were voted out, or as Dad put it, "We just didn't get enough votes to stay." Out by only 3 votes. At the parsonage, my sister and 2 brothers and I sat at the dining room table waiting. It seemed like an eternity before my parents came in. We kids searched their faces for a clue as to what our future would hold now. First, we just looked at each other in shock and disbelief. Then Mom put her face in her hands and cried. After the vote, we had been told that we had to be out of the parsonage in 3 months. Mom and Dad began sending resumes out across the districts in our denomination, but there just didn't seem any place for us to serve. The board members did allow us to stay in the parsonage 3 months longer. I had always loved and feared God. It was the way I was taught in our family. We are very close and really do enjoy being with each other. Many times I had seen my parents call on the sick, comfort the bereaved, and leave us in order to carry out their pastoral duties.
I just could not understand how these same people could vote against my father. When they needed him, he was there. When they were out of work, he was there. How could a loving

0: God allow this to happen to us? I started blaming God. I got very angry at him. The whole school knew about our situation. Everybody knows everything in a small town like Apple Valley. My senior year, my last year at high school, was coming up in the autumn. It was to be my greatest year. All of a sudden, my whole world seemed to be falling to pieces. I decided that I hated school, church, people, and God. I decided to live my life all by myself, not really trusting anyone. June came and we still had no assignment. Some members of the church were going on a trip and told my parents we could live in their mobile home. With only 2 bedrooms, it was rather uncomfortable for a family of 6. Fortunately, Mom had a job, but she came home from work tired and depressed. Dad spent the entire day looking for work. Weekends, he'd travel miles to preach at one of the churches in our district. Never once did I hear my father blame anyone for our circumstances. He never changed his attitude toward people or God. I would tell him, "Dad, you were the one who built the new $80,000 parsonage for less than half that much. You did so much of the work yourself. You were the one who organized and remodeled the old church building. You were the one who helped the church raise the money and pay the bills. You..." And I would always end up crying and getting mad at him. Even when he finally got some construction work and started a grading business on the side, I was angry at him because he graded the property for the new house for the associate minister the church had called. I felt that the people there had no right asking my father to do something for them for free when they had done what they'd done to him. How could my father be so good, especially when his daughter would rather have blown up the church than see it prosper? We were barely making it on Mom's salary, and things were not getting much better. So when school was out, my older sister went to live with some friends from the church, and I went to stay with my grandfather Smith. He was the neatest grandfather in the whole world. He was a boy preacher from Osage, Oklahoma, and preached for over 40 years. During my stay, he taught me many things. Most of all, he talked about my attitude. He said that God knows what we go through and how it hurts, but he is more concerned about our attitudes. Our attitudes will either make or break us. If we didn't have the valleys and the trials, then there would be no victories, no obstacles to work through, no life, no action. Grandfather made me see that my own father could love and hold no grudges because of Jesus Christ. My grandfather really made me start changing my thoughts about people and things. He made me see that God didn't hate my father. Rather, he loved him and was teaching him things that would be a blessing to him and others later on. During the months I was with grandfather, I noticed he was losing weight and getting paler. Grandmother finally got him to see a doctor. The news was bad. He had inoperable and incurable cancer of the blood and bone marrow. I had to return home to my parents. A builder had let my parents rent one of his houses at half price until we could find a house. Grandfather was given 4 days to live. Again, I watched my parents closely. Never once did they panic. Oh, how I wished I could have that kind of control and confidence. Dad would always say, "Stacy, when you are going through the hard places and it looks as though you have been given a bad deal, remember, there is always someone out there hurting more than you are." It was amazing how God looked after us. When Mom didn't have the gas money to drive to see Grandfather, or we didn't know where the money would come from to pay for groceries, God would use someone to supply our needs. Dad's car quit running, and one of the members of the church found out and fixed it for free. Help was always sent just before it was too late. I had never seen this happen before. Uncle Carl, who isn't even a Christian, called Mom and asked her if she believed what she had heard preached all her life. Mom said she did. Uncle Carl said, "Okay, I'm calling for the elders of the church to lay hands on Dad for his healing." Within 24 hours, over 40 people had gathered in that hospital room in Northridge, California. They sang songs, prayed, and had the faith to believe that my grandfather could be healed. That same night, he sat up and even walked down the hospital corridor looking for something to eat. The following Sunday, he was released from the hospital, the cancer in remission and his blood normal. That day, the entire family sat at Grandfather's feet and listened to one of the greatest sermons I have ever heard. As I sat and looked into my parents' faces, so serene and trusting, I thought, even if I never have a home of my own or any sort of material wealth, I am really blessed. Being with my family and knowing that I am loved by God makes me wealthy indeed. I wouldn't trade my experiences with anyone. They are mine to keep, to remember, and to learn from. I can learn to forgive and to keep going even when I don't feel like it. This past year, my senior year, has been one of the greatest years of my life. I have learned something that isn't taught in textbooks. I have seen faith work. My attitude has become new. I know that I will face many more problems ahead, but now I have some real experiences to look back on and remember. If thou canst believe, all things are possible. Mark 9, verse 23. My parents are still without a church assignment. Our house is gone. Our regular income is gone. Our security in terms of material things is gone. But we are a family, united and confident in God's word and his truth. We are ready for the future, wherever he leads. This story has a follow-up from the editor. What a Year That Was, by Van Varner. What a jigsaw puzzle of a year for the Harrison family, all of its pieces thrown into upheaval and disarray. Stacy's father lost his pastorate, Stacy's grandfather lost his health, and Stacy herself lost her faith. But by the time I arrived in Apple Valley to interview Stacy, the pieces were being sorted out and a picture was forming. Apple Valley lies in the high desert country of Southern California. It's a place of long empty vistas, of ancient Joshua trees standing lonely and freakish on the landscape. And in January, when I was there, it was a place of biting wind, blowing cold. In the Harrison home, however, there was nothing but warmth. I don't know why I expected to find a dour family, maybe because the events in Stacy's story were all so dark, but this family was lively and fun, and everybody in it, especially Stacy's parents, Don and Patty, seemed young. Stacy's older sister, Kim, was away at college, but her two younger brothers, Ron and Tim, were on hand, and in a surprise visit, so were the grandparents of Stacy's story, Floyd and Ruth Smith. With all the cast of characters neatly assembled, it was easy for me to get my own picture of what had been happening to them, and these were some of the things I learned. Yes, it was a hard time for every single member of the Harrison family. It was also a time of testing. In the Church of the Nazarene, as in some other Protestant denominations, the pastor is reviewed and voted on by the congregation periodically. Being voted out is not really a rare occurrence. Still, the vote took the Reverend Donald O. Harrison by surprise. Perhaps he'd been moving too vigorously for his congregation. He's still not sure of the reasons why, but during that year, both he and his wife Patty put their faith to the test by accepting their setback with grace, with no ill will toward those who voted against them, and with hard work. The boys, Ron and Tim, worked hard too, mowing lawns, doing landscape work to bring in much-needed money. Stacy, however, reacted differently. She put her faith to the test by doubting God, by questioning him, and God answered in an extraordinary way. Because of the struggles at home, Stacy was sent to spend the summer months with her grandparents in Northridge, California. The timing couldn't have been more precise. As Stacy grew closer to these wise older people, her grandfather, who'd spent his life serving God, supplied the answers that his hurting and doubting granddaughter needed. Meanwhile, as Grandfather Smith grew increasingly thin and weak from the incurable cancer, the doctors expected him to die guy. Stacy was at his side, buoying his spirits, giving her grandmother the very help and support she now needed so badly. And just to add one last piece to this incredible mosaic, everyone in the family, all of them, put their faith on the line in Grandfather Smith's hospital room, faith tested under fire. So it happened that on the day I visited Apple Valley, Floyd and Ruth Smith had driven over from Northridge in their camper. Grandfather Smith, slowly putting on weight again, was back to his old chipper self, taking pleasure and pride in Stacy and her brothers, with such remarks as, "Like the little fella says, if I'd known how much fun it was to have grandchildren, I'd have had them first." And in the hubbub of the Harrison home, Stacy kept the visitor from New York busy, letting me see the poetry she writes, the puppets she creates, the daily writing journals she keeps, all the projects of a young woman who fills her days zestfully and creatively. There was still another reason for the happy lilt I felt in this family. They had some good news to tell me. On the very day that the telephone call came from Guidepost announcing Stacy's contest victory, another call came. The Reverend Donald Harrison was invited to accept a pastorate in Page, Arizona. And so they were on their way. The Harrison family portrait was complete, a picture of faith triumphant. Our next story is Charles Faces His Challenge by Helen J. Frick. With the ringing of the 8:15 bell, 250 boys and girls began to fill the large study hall of the upper school at Greenwich Country Day School. This morning's assembly was one of those I had mentally ticketed, very special. Today, the finalists in the public speaking contest among the seventh grade boys would compete for the coveted Declamation Award. I settled back to enjoy the morning's program. A hymn, a prayer, the announcement of the four speakers, the contest had begun. First came a rather serious selection, followed by an uproariously humorous one, then an expert from a speech by a famous American. The fourth boy, Charles Neal, slight, dark-haired, was now walking toward the front of the room. By way of introduction, he began, "I have chosen the story of David and Goliath. It is from the Bible, and its theme is faith. Faith is a simple virtue, but very powerful." As he began to speak, my thoughts raced over what I knew of this 12-year-old's background. His father, Hugh Neal, was responsible for the design of a number of atomic power plants and had also developed 23 nuclear reactor designs. Former chief engineer of the Atomics Division of the American Machine and Foundry Company, he had retired at the age of 37 because of serious illness. For the past several years, he had been struggling under the crushing blows of amyotrophic sclerosis, Lou Gehrig's disease. "And David rose up in the early morning and left the sheep with a keeper, and he came to the trench as the host was going forth to the fight." Occasionally, I had lunch with Charles's mother, a remedial teacher, in our school dining room. Although I did not know her well, her gentleness and her ready smile had drawn me to her. It was some time before I had learned, from someone else, of her husband's grave illness. Her cheerfulness, her honest confrontation with the problems they were facing, the tenderness in her voice when she spoke of the loved one who was becoming increasingly helpless physically, impressed me greatly. Could my own faith sustain me in similar circumstances? "And Saul said to David, 'Thou art not able to go against this Philistine to fight with him, for thou art but a youth.'" 1 Samuel 17, verse 33. The quiet words were still spoken slowly, clearly, commanding attention. I wondered why his mother had not come to this assembly. They were such a close-knit family, and parents often come on such occasions. It was too bad, I thought, for she would have been so proud of her son. "Thou comest to me with a sword, and with a spear, and with a shield, but I come to thee in the name of the Lord of hosts. This day the Lord will deliver thee into mine hand, and all this assembly shall know that the Lord saveth, not with the sword and spear, for the battle is the Lord's." 1 Samuel 17, verses 45 through 47. Far more than a mere recital of a story from the Bible, Charles was giving expression to a reliance on God found not only in the life of David, but in his own young life and the lives of his parents. So David prevailed over the Philistine with a sling and with a stone. 1 Samuel 17, verse 50. For the few minutes that he stood there, Charles might have been that shepherd boy. The winner was to be announced later in the dining hall at the close of the lunch period. I had to leave before then, but an eighth grader in my class later told me what happened. Charles won all right, but we all felt really sad for him when Mr. Webster told us about his father. Because his father has been sick such a long time, I asked. Didn't you know about that? No, I didn't know. After Mr. Webster made the announcement that Charles had won, he told us that when he had got back to his office after assembly this morning, there was a note on his desk. It was from Charles's mother. Do you know what it said? No, I answered, waiting. Well, it said, please excuse Charles after lunch today. His father died last night. He came to school because that is what he felt his father would have wanted. Next, we have a poem, Count Your Treasures by Richard H. Jackson. Count your garden by the flowers, never by the leaves that fall. Count your days by golden hours, don't remember clouds at all. Count your nights by stars, not shadows. Count your life by smiles, not tears. And with joy on every birthday, count your age by friends, not years. Our next story is A Stone Called Ebenezer by Faye Field. I stood in our meadow overspread with black-eyed Susans, pale violets, wild pinks, blue bonnets, goldenrods, and royal purple sweet williams. Anyone would have called this Saturday morning in April, with its zephyr-like breeze, an extraordinarily enchanting day. But I did not savor the charm of the beginning season. Instead, I plodded along. I was even unmindful of my favorite spot, the majestic circle of giant spreading pecan trees surrounding the twin natural springs, bubbling with clear crystal water. I failed to admire the Angus cows in the distance, looking like dark jewels against the fence bordered by luscious blackberries. My ears shut out the country sounds I loved so well, the resonant cawing of the crows, the wistful calls of the rain doves, the cheerful croaking of fat frogs gossiping at the edge of the creek. I actually stomped deliberately on dew-spangled webs in the fragrant ankle-deep grass. I missed the delightfulness of all these things because I was overcome with dejection. When you're 16, disappointment can be like an avalanche of ruin. Earlier that morning, Papa had asked me to stay at the breakfast table after the other family members had finished eating. I sat very still as he drank his second cup of coffee. Papa usually completed meals at full speed, ready to scurry to waiting chores, but now he actually dawdled, sipping his coffee slowly. He thrummed the fingers of his left hand nervously against the side of his chair. It was almost as if he never wanted to empty the cup. His enormous blue eyes grew even larger, as they did when he was angry. But he didn't seem angry with me. Finally, he spoke quietly but firmly, using the nickname he had given me. Fellow, the depression is getting worse, much worse. I have debts to pay. The crops are not going to be good this year. Papa hates to tell you this, but I can't send you to college next fall. There's just not enough money. I ran outside, sparing him the sight of my tears. I cried as if my heart would break as I trudged past the pecan trees. When I came to the path lined with broomweed that led to the maze little cottage, I saw Bumpy John sitting there on the tumble-down steps whittling. Wiping away my tears, I moved slowly along to visit with him. I guess I had seen him like this more than 100 times, with his large frame bent over, absorbed in the trimming of a wooden stick. His long legs were always stretched out over the last step and onto the ground. Although his hair was graying, it never occurred to me that he was old. This beloved man had worked on our farm for many years. He would carve the most beautiful slingshots. He could plow a perfectly straight cotton row. But best of all, he could tell endless interesting stories, especially about his boyhood days in Hell's Half Acre, a rowdy neighborhood near the stock pens in Fort Worth. His wife, Willie, had papered their entire house with newspapers held together with flour and water paste. You could stand in one place and read of current events, or you could go into another room and read of happenings of bygone days. She also managed to have the most succulent aromas wafting from the wood stove in her small kitchen. As I sat down behind him, Bumpy John looked up from his whittling. "Good morning, Miss Fay," he said with a wide smile. I waited a while before I spoke. I did not want my voice to break. I watched the sun making shady, fascinating patterns on the porch. I heard the homemade front window bobbing back and forth on its worn leather hinges. At last, I responded bluntly, "Not a very good morning for me." Bumpy John studied my face. "You are pretty when you smile, but oh my, with that face you are wearing now, I'm glad it's not freezing weather." Then I poured out my story. "Papa told me this morning he doesn't have the money for me to go to college. I've studied hard and made good grades. I must go to college. I want to learn how to write stories. I'm eager to tell about this land, these woods, this farm, and people like you and Willie, Bumpy John. Now all of my dreams are going down the drain. I can't bear the thought of missing going to college. What can I ever do?" This outburst brought Bumpy John's big collie from under the house. The huge dog sidled up to me and began licking my hand. Bumpy John, perhaps because of his love of the Lord and because he lived so closely to nature, possessed a rare sensitivity to life. He said tenderly, "You always say you like to hear me tell stories. I'm going to tell you a story now about an Old Testament prophet, Samuel. For a long time, the Philistines had been fighting against the Israelites. One particular day, a large crowd of Israelites got together. They asked Samuel to pray to the Lord to save them from the Philistines. The enemy was right at their door. Samuel prayed. The Israelites were able to mop up the Philistines. Then Samuel put a stone at the border and named it Ebenezer. And he said, 'Hitherto hath the Lord helped us.' You know what happened then? The Bible says that after that, the Philistines came no more." Growing calmer, I asked, "Is that why you named your dog Ebenezer?" "Right. But what I want you to remember, Miss Fay, is that this great man, Samuel, never forgot that up to then, the Lord had helped them. He knew the Lord would not quit these people now, but would keep right on encouraging them. Now think like Samuel did. Think of some ways the Lord has helped you up to now. You have a fine family, a nice home, friends. You are healthy. You have good teachers at school. You're the honor graduate of your class. Don't you count these blessings?" "Yes, the Lord has blessed me in the past," I agreed. "Well, thank the Lord for what he has done up to now. Hitherto is the main word. Your enemies will go away too." "My enemy right now is the lack of money for college," I sighed. Bumpy John reasoned patiently. "Remember the things right around here. It took some fretting to keep up your dad's farm. Maybe it took the Lord 100 years to produce this year's crop. It may take a while, but the Lord won't leave you now. Let's keep praying like the old prophet did, and you'll see what the Lord can do." I started home feeling better. That night, I read with new understanding the Bible story of Samuel's faith in this special instance. For weeks after that, I thanked the Lord for his blessings hitherto. Each day, I felt a calming peace in remembering past blessings. Then one bright day in June, some field operators from a leading oil company came and leased our land for a fabulous amount of money. There was plenty for me to attend college that fall and enough to keep me there until I got my degree. The modern Philistines, Depression days, were gone and came no more to our house. Now, whenever I am discouraged, I conjure up in my mind's eye the scene of a gentle man, an affectionate dog, and an impatient girl sitting together on some rickety steps while a story of faith is warmly told. And sometimes, when I am mulling over a problem, people may hear me whisper lightly, "Ebenezer." The Bible story this author shared comes from 1 Samuel chapter 7, verses 6 through 13. Our next story is "Thank You, God" by Mary Ada Peters. At the Masonic home in Utica, New York, where I am spending the remainder of my life, I am a happy and contented person at the age of 87. Several months ago, however, something happened to disrupt the smooth routine. I tripped on the fringe of my bedspread and was thrown across my room. I heard the crunch, and I knew I had broken bones. Indeed, I'd shattered the long femur bone of my leg in three places, all the way from just above the knee to the hip. After 3 days of x-rays and tests, I went into surgery. They tell me I was on the operating table 2 hours. Apparently, the word got out that I might not live through this experience, and even if I did, it would mean a wheelchair for the rest of my life. But after several days of delirium and fever, I came to and gathered my wits about me. I began to talk with God. I said to him, "If I can be of any help to people worse off than I am, then I want to walk again, okay?" Then I began to say the words of a song I used to sing in Sunday school. "God is love, that love surrounds me. In his love I safely dwell. 'Tis above, beneath, around me. God is love, and all is well." I sat up on the side of my bed. A nurse came over and put me back down. The next day, I saw a wheelchair over in a corner. I asked the cleaning maid to push it over near my bed. With my strong arms, I swung my body into it and went for a ride about the hospital ward. I was put back in bed and soundly scolded. After that, every chance I got, I was in and out. I'd go to the TV room to see my favorite programs. The nurses who saw me thought I must have been given permission. All this time, the words of that song, "God is Love," ran through my head, and I talked with God and gave thanks. I progressed from a wheelchair to hopping on a walker to a cane, and the day came when I returned to my beautiful room here at the home. I have thrown away my cane, and I walk without a limp, and I am spending my days with those who need my help. I write letters for those with poor eyesight. I work in the post office mornings. Thank you, God. I knew we could do it. We'll finish today's program with quotes from the upside, quotes from today's positive thinkers. Nostalgia can trap us where we are, but true memory is about what was it in me back then that was so alive, and can I trace where it is in me now so I can bring it alive again? Mark Nepo, author. It's impossible to give somebody a set of directions without two things. You've got to know where you are and where you want to go. Most people just look ahead and say, "I want to go there," but you don't understand where you're starting from. Mel Robbins, best-selling author and speaker on setting goals. When everything feels like too much, break tasks into smaller steps. Your brain thrives on small wins. Zechariah 4:10 reminds us, do not despise these small beginnings. Start small and watch peace grow. Michelle Bingston, clinical neuropsychologist. When we wonder where God is in the middle of our hurt and suffering, here he is in those he's placed in our lives. We find God's grace through others when we drop our guard and admit that we need help, that we can't hold it all together. Sarah Framuth, writer. You don't have to get everything settled in a perfect row of faith. This was hard for me. But the goal is not to be right. It's not perfect and correct theology. The goal is being with Jesus and letting Jesus transform you. Aaron H. Moon, author and podcaster. That's all we have for today. Thank you so much for listening. Have a wonderful week, and may God bless you greatly.
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2: Good morning. Today, expect sunshine with a high near 87. Tonight, expect clear skies with a low near 70. Tuesday, expect sunshine with a high near 86. Tuesday night, look for clear skies with a low near 71. Wednesday, expect sunshine with a high near 92. Get your weather every hour right here on Mind's Eye Radio, your virtual newsstand.
3: In Belleville and O'Fallon and Fairview Heights, it's clear and 65 degrees.

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0: 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And that ends our CVS ad for this week. 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I'm Joan Scharf. 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
2: Good morning. Today, expect sunshine with a high near 87. Tonight, expect clear skies with a low near 70. Tuesday, expect sunshine with a high near 86. Tuesday night, look for clear skies with a low near 71. Wednesday, expect sunshine with a high near 92. Get your weather every hour right here on Mind's Eye Radio, your virtual newsstand.
3: In Belleville, it's sunny and 64 degrees. In Granite City, it's misty and 66 degrees. In Collinsville, it's sunny and 67 degrees.
4: 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Game time is at 1:15 p.m. And on Sunday, September 20th, it's our last audio-described game of the season as the Cardinals host the Washington Nationals. 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
6: Before nylon was introduced to the public, it went through many trials in the lab. I'm Casey Morabito. Welcome to Voices of Innovation. Nylon was first discovered by Dr. Wallace Carruthers at DuPont. To make the prototype, chemists fed molten plastic through a hypodermic needle and produced a filament at a rate of 90 feet per minute. However, to mass produce it, they would have to more than triple that rate. Here, the lab ran into problems. Industrial chemical engineer Joe Lebovsky was a technician in the lab at the time.
7: Now, with nylon, you make a fiber out of it. 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The pressure is as much as 5,000 pounds per square inch.
6: Regular atmospheric pressure is 14.8 pounds per square inch. 5,000 pounds per square inch would blow the walls of an ordinary room out. 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
6: Now that the problem was solved, the fiber could be combined into threads, the threads into fabric, and the fabric into revolutionary products.
5: One day, early in 1940, became Nylon Day, as stores all across the country simultaneously offered nylon to American women in the form of fine hosiery, and with a reaction from American men in the form of enthusiastic approval.
6: Voices of Innovation is presented by the American Association of Engineering Societies.
4: 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On Sunday, March 23rd, the Albion Theater presents The Beauty Queen of Linnaean at the Kranzberg Arts Center. Showtime is at 2 p.m. And on Tuesday, March 25th, the St. Louis Blues host the Montreal Canadiens at the Enterprise Center. 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

0: some birds are known to mimic other birds and people, too. I'm David Ginder. We'll hear some of these copycats of the bird world and try to figure out why they repeat what they hear today on Nature Watch. That's part of the repertoire of the northern mockingbird, one of several birds that mimic. While mockingbirds and parrots are the best-known imitators, they're far from the only ones. Starlings, for instance, also mimic other birds. Although these sounds are reasonable imitations of other birds, a trained human ear can tell the difference, and there's no question birds are not fooled by the mimics. So why do they do it? 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
5: Happy August, everyone. It's Vanita House at Mind's Eye bringing you the top stories from the St. Louis Post-Dispatch for Monday, August 3rd, 2026. As always, thank you so much for joining us today. We appreciate whenever you're able to share any of your time with us. So let's begin. Innocent bystander caught in crossfire during South St. Louis restaurant shooting, police say. A man was left critically injured and others were hurt after a triple shooting Saturday night inside a South St. Louis restaurant. According to the St. Louis Metropolitan Police Department, officers responded just after 10:30 p.m. Saturday to a shooting inside Chicago Fish and Chicken Grill, located at 2916 Gravois Avenue in the city's Tower Grove East neighborhood. Officers arrived to find a man, believed to be 26 years old, who was rushed to the hospital with critical injuries. A 17-year-old boy was also hospitalized after being shot in his arm and leg. Police said a 20-year-old man was later dropped off at a hospital with a severe laceration to his mouth related to the shooting. A preliminary investigation found that at least two people inside the restaurant were involved in a disturbance that escalated into gunfire. Police said the 26-year-old man was an innocent bystander who was inside the restaurant making a purchase when he was shot. One person who was standing outside near the scene was detained for further investigation, police said. Anyone with information was asked to call the Homicide Division at 314-444-5371. To remain anonymous and potentially receive a cash reward, contact Crime Stoppers at 866-371-TIPS. That's 866-371-8477. Next, Overland Vigil honors deported couple killed in Guatemala. A memorial of flowers and photographs overflowed outside Overland City Hall in honor of Nixon Perez Paz and his wife, Glendy Gonzalez de la Cruz. On Sunday, hundreds gathered to mourn the couple, who came to St. Louis County seeking help, only to be sent back to Guatemala, where they were killed weeks later. This is one of our own, and this should not have happened, the Reverend Erica Gravely told the crowd. Their blood is calling out from the ground that justice must be served. The tragedy left the couple's three young daughters orphaned. She was a single mom with three little kids, said Gravely, who welcomed De La Cruz into her church through the local advocacy group Fuerza. She needed help, and she reached out, and we were able to provide a loving space for her. She was just working hard to provide for her children to live in a place where she felt safe. Paz was deported last year after he was pulled over during an overland traffic stop and turned over to federal immigration authorities. De La Cruz stayed behind, working two jobs while pursuing an active asylum case. However, the financial hardship became too much. In June, she made the painful decision to self-deport to Guatemala to reunite her family. Weeks later, both parents were dead. Their 14-month-old daughter was found alive next to their bodies. Glendy had a very difficult decision to make, said her close friend Yuri Castillo. She knew that going back home was a risk, but staying here was also very difficult. For many who attended Sunday's memorial, the couple's deaths have sparked fear throughout St. Louis County's immigrant community. We come to this country fleeing obstacles, only to find a whole new set of obstacles. The language, the culture, Castillo said. We don't feel safe. We are good people. They cannot generalize us. Overland, in Missouri's 1st Congressional District, drew several political figures to the vigil, including U.S. Rep. Wesley Bell and former U.S. Rep. Cori Bush. People accused of murder get more representation than folks that are here following the rules in the immigration process, Bell said, criticizing federal immigration laws. In this situation, folks came here following the law, rules, doing it the right way, and the tragedy that ensued is just heartbreaking. There were people standing here crying today that were thinking about themselves, Bush said. I hugged several people who came up to me and told me, what if I'm next? What if my family is next? The evening ended with local leaders taking a firm stand against bringing ICE into the community. Mayor Marty Little vowed not to sign an agreement allowing U.S. Immigration and Customs Enforcement to partner with Overland through the federal 287G program. With a population that is largely growing due to immigrant families, I don't believe signing a 287G agreement provides them with any comfort or safety, Little said. For church leaders and friends, the night was about honoring the family and protecting the three children left behind. We are doing this for them, in honor of them, and for their children, Gravely said, to make this place a safer place for people to live with dignity and respect. The daughters, ages 11, 5, and 1, are staying with family in Guatemala. Those wishing to support the family can donate through their GoFundMe campaign. Next, drone firm eyes local deliveries. Company partnering with Walmart on aerial service. 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Representatives with drone delivery firm Wing have been meeting with local governments as the company, owned by Google parent Alphabet Incorporated, looks to enter the St. Louis market. The company partners with Walmart, fencing off drone hubs on the retailers' parking lots and flying lower weight items to customers. The drones usually operate within a delivery radius of about 4 miles. Officials in Manchester, Maplewood, St. Charles, and Glen Carbon, all cities with Walmart locations, have been contacted by Wing as it seeks local approvals. Jesse Poole-Strang, communications manager for Wing, said the company expects to start delivering packages in the St. Louis region in the coming months. When we typically launch, we want to do multiple sites, she said, so there are more chances for the community to experience the technology first. Poole-Strang said Wing is in talks with quite a few municipalities, but that the company doesn't disclose where it hopes to launch until we know for sure that we're coming to the community. We would hate to disappoint people who are looking forward to it. Wing touts its ability to deliver items in as little as 30 minutes and its help in reducing traffic congestion and emissions. One of its drones can carry up to 2.5 pounds, while another can transport 5 pounds. The smaller one can travel at a top cruising speed of 55 miles per hour, and the larger one has a cruising speed up to 60 miles per hour, according to the company. The drones lower packages to the ground using a winch. A Wing drone can cover in 5 minutes a distance that it takes a vehicle 20 minutes to cover, the company says. For the families in the area, we see this as a great benefit for when they need something quickly and they do not want to sit in that traffic, Poole-Strang said. In St. Charles, Wing will need to go through a site plan approval process. It is scheduled to give a public presentation at the August 18th City Council meeting, which begins at 7 p.m., said Mayor Dan Borgmeyer, who's already seen a company presentation. It's quite impressive, he said. It's really an amazing program. But in Maplewood, Mayor Barry Greenberg said he's heard concerns about noise and safety. There's a lot of questions, a lot more questions than answers right now, he said. A presentation by Wing is also scheduled for the August 18th Maplewood City Council meeting starting at 7 p.m. Amber Wythcomb, Maplewood's city manager, said Walmart and Wing have submitted a proposal for a landing pad at the local Walmart. We haven't advanced that proposal yet to our Planning and Zoning Commission or our City Council because we're still working through with our legal counsel how a proposal like this would work within our existing regulations, she said. Manchester, which has a Walmart at Manchester Road and Missouri Route 141, is in early talks with Wing, said City Administrator Justin Clock. City leaders are scheduled to meet with Wing on August 17th, where the company will likely share its business plan and answer preliminary questions, he said. Clock said the company would need a site plan change at the Walmart location to move forward with aerial deliveries. The city would need to schedule a public hearing, and the plan would need to go through the Planning and Zoning Commission and the Board of Aldermen. I have lots of questions, Clock said, including how high the drones would fly and whether Wing would share data with anyone besides Walmart. We're going to think about questions that our residents would have in advance and ask those in this meeting. Across the Mississippi River in Glen Carbon, the Building and Development Committee split last week on the Walmart drone delivery program, the Edwardsville Intelligencer reported. Wing's drone delivery service has launched in 5 U.S. metro areas, Atlanta, Charlotte, Dallas-Fort Worth, Houston, and Orlando. Walmart and Wing in January announced plans to enter the St. Louis market. Wing billed itself as the global leader in residential drone delivery in a 2-page handout provided to Maplewood officials. The company said it's made more than 1 million deliveries to homes. The drone hubs typically have 18 aircraft on charge pads surrounded by a locked fence, Poole-Strang said. The drones fly between 150 and 200 feet above the ground. Wing says the drones have camera sensors to assist in navigation and ensure safety, but that there is no live feeds of images to anyone. In Charlotte, Wing has also teamed up with Papa John's for a pilot program to deliver toasted sandwiches, and it has teamed up with DoorDash for deliveries in other cities. Amazon Prime has launched a drone delivery service in 11 U.S. cities, including Kansas City, Kansas, with plans to expand to Chicago and 3 other cities. Next, some items from the law and order section. From Bridgeton, one dead in shooting. One person died and another was injured after a shooting just before 6 p.m. Friday at a home in the 4,000 block of Avery Lane. Bridgeton police said officers found 2 males suffering from gunshot wounds. Both were transported to hospitals where one was pronounced dead. Police in a news release said the 2 people involved knew each other. Police did not release further details. From St. Louis, police ID man struck by trailer. A 79-year-old man died after he was struck by a trailer in the 4100 block of South 1st Street on Friday afternoon, police said. Shortly after 12:45 p.m., a 41-year-old man and his father, the 79-year-old man, were in a Ford F-150 truck with a trailer of firewood attached to it. When the younger man parked the truck, his father, John Garavaglia of Melville, got out of the vehicle, police said. Garavaglia walked between the truck and the attached trailer. He was struck when the driver began driving forward. Police said the victim was conscious but barely breathing when taken to a hospital where he died. The incident took place near the Mississippi River in the city's Mount Pleasant neighborhood. The driver stated he was unaware Garavaglia had crossed between the truck and trailer, police said. And finally, from St. Clair County, murder suspect in custody. The man charged in the shooting death of a teenager in Cahokia Heights last weekend is now in the St. Clair County Jail, jail records show. The suspect, Cleveland Ware, 20, of Cahokia Heights, remained at large until Friday afternoon, jail records show. According to the records, he was arrested and booked around 3:45 p.m. Ware is accused of killing Lamarion Davis, 16, of Washington Park on July 25th. In addition to first-degree murder, Ware was charged with aggravated unlawful use of a weapon and 2 counts of aggravated discharge of a firearm. The latter related to shooting at 2 individuals other than Davis, charging documents specify. Now, switching to national and international news. Blanche rescinds fund for Trump allies after GOP senators threatened to block his attorney general bid. Acting Attorney General Todd Blanche issued a formal order late Sunday terminating President Donald Trump's $1.8 billion anti-weaponization fund to compensate his political allies, a move that follows weeks of negotiations with 2 Republican senators who were blocking his nomination to become Attorney General. A spokeswoman for Texas Senator John Cornyn, one of the senators holding up Blanche's nomination, confirmed the deal, which comes ahead of a Tuesday confirmation vote for Blanche's nomination in the Senate Judiciary Committee. The other GOP senator, North Carolina Senator Tom Tillis, did not have immediate comment. Blanche said at a June hearing that the Justice Department would not move forward with the fund to compensate those who believe they were unfairly prosecuted as he faced bipartisan outrage over the possibility that violent rioters who attacked police at the U.S. Capitol on January 6, 2021, could be considered for payments. But Cornyn and Tillis, both members of the Judiciary panel, have said they wanted to see the promise in writing before they endorsed Blanche's nomination, especially as Trump continued to express support for the idea. In a statement, Blanche said the order came after good faith discussions. My team and I have met with committee members and senators over the past several weeks and addressed any concerns or outstanding questions, Blanche said. DOJ order says beyond any doubt that fund is dead. In a statement accompanying the order, the Justice Department said that although the acting attorney general has repeatedly advised Congress through testimony, including under oath as well as in written responses, that the fund is not moving forward and the department has repeatedly represented to district courts that the fund is not moving forward, today's order officially rescinds the May 18, 2026 order. Since the settlement of the president's lawsuit against the IRS was announced, no members were appointed, no funds were transferred, no process for receiving claims was established, no claims were paid, the order says. This order establishes beyond any doubt that there is no fund. The document released by Blanche on Sunday night also limits the scope of another provision of the settlement that provided broad immunity for Trump and members of his family from tax audits. The deal clarifies that the tax audit immunity agreement applies by its terms only retroactively to claims open at the time of the settlement and does not protect the president from examination of future tax filings. Next, Senate leaders reach funding deal to avoid shutdown during campaign season. Key senators unveiled a short-term spending bill on Sunday that would keep federal agencies funded past the midterm elections and into early December as they look to avoid a government shutdown during the middle of a campaign season. The Senate is likely to vote on the measure before leaving Washington at week's end for its traditional August recess, a period that many lawmakers want to spend shoring up their re-election prospects rather than working in the nation's capital. The bill generally funds the federal government at current levels through December 11th. The House has passed a similar measure, but it did not include various exceptions sought by the White House. Senators have been spending recent days negotiating which of those exceptions to include. One exception that did not make it into the bill, Democrats noted, was the administration's request to include $1 billion to build Trump-class battleships. In another major difference with the House bill, Democrats say they also were able to include language that will ensure the administration cannot transfer funds from other programs to the Border Patrol. The late summer action on a funding fix is unusual. Normally, Congress waits until the final days or hours of a funding deadline to pass short-term funding extensions. But this time, senators are acting 2 months before the end of the fiscal year on September 30th. Senate Majority Leader John Thune said passing the measure was his top priority going into the August recess. He noted that the American people have already experienced 2 record-breaking government shutdowns in the past 10 months. We need to ensure that they do not face a third, Thune said. A short-term funding extension is needed because Congress has struggled to get the dozen annual appropriations bills negotiated and approved before the September 30th deadline. By extending government funding now, lawmakers can use the ensuing months to work out their differences on full-year funding. It won't be an easy lift as Republicans seek a dramatic increase in defense spending while cutting non-defense spending. Trump proposed a 10% cut in non-defense programs overall. Meanwhile, he called for boosting defense spending by some 44%. A potential shutdown before voters go to the polls is a scenario that both parties are looking to avoid, as polling indicated that neither party evaded blame for last fall's record 43-day shutdown. Democrats sought to extend an expiring health insurance tax credit and refused to go along with a short-term spending bill that did not include that priority. But Republicans said that was a separate policy fight to be held at another time. A second spending battle over funding for the Department of Homeland Security took 76 days to resolve when Democrats refused to fund U.S. Immigration and Customs Enforcement and the Border Patrol without changes to those operations. Senator Susan Collins, the Republican chair of the Senate Appropriations Committee, along with Democratic senators, are seeking to block a proposed rule from President Donald Trump's administration related to grants. The rule would require a senior political appointee at each agency to review grant proposals through criteria that include ensuring that discretionary awards advance the president's policy priorities. Collins and Senator Patty Murray, the top Democrat on the Appropriations Committee, said the rule would not take effect during the course of the stopgap spending bill. Collins said she advocated for significant changes to the rule, citing its potential to politicize grants and harm small rural communities, families, and biomedical research. Democrats want to kill the administration's effort altogether. Senate Democratic Leader Chuck Schumer

aren't wasted or misused. Next, Iran deja vu. Trump once again threatens massive escalation against Tehran, only to walk back. President Donald Trump has played this hand before during the five-month-old Iran war. It starts with a grim warning to Tehran that he's on the cusp of ordering U.S. forces to obliterate its power plants or seize key parts of its oil industry if its leaders don't quickly agree to U.S. terms to end the war. It ends with him edging away with a last-minute declaration, sometimes at the behest of Gulf allies, that he's going to give diplomacy more time. The hardball strategy, one that Trump honed during his years competing in New York's real estate scene and has employed in politics, aims to create movement and negotiation through pressure and chaos. But the tactic is facing a challenge with an Iranian theocracy that believes it holds a higher threshold for strategic pain than Washington. While Trump has reveled in the U.S. military decimating layers of Tehran's leadership and devastating its Air Force and Navy, Iran is betting it can outlast Trump as he faces diminished stockpiles of munitions and the difficulty of executing a war that is unpopular with the American electorate ahead of November's midterm election. The latest episode began on Friday when Trump, surrounded by his cabinet, grimly declared that he was losing faith in negotiations with Iran and warned that the U.S. military will be hitting them very hard. Hours later, the White House press secretary, Caroline Leavitt, heightened speculation in Washington and around the globe with an ominous statement asserting Iran will continue to pay until they come to the table in what President Trump deems a meaningful way. But by late Saturday night, Trump declared on social media that there were signs of progress on reaching an agreement, and he was calling off a plan to carry out new massive strikes for the time being. The next day, Trump emphasized that requests to give diplomacy more time from unnamed Iranian officials, as well as leaders from Gulf allies, Qatar, Saudi Arabia, and the United Arab Emirates, were key to his about-face. It would have been disastrous for them, and they didn't want us to do it, Trump said of Iran as he spoke to reporters on his way back to Washington from a weekend at his New Jersey golf club. And frankly, Saudi Arabia didn't want it either. They thought that a deal is imminent. Trump may still come to a conclusion that a massive escalation in the conflict with Iran is necessary, but critics say his hesitation also might reflect an unspoken understanding inside the administration that U.S. military might alone may not be enough to compel Iran to back down and bring an end to a now months-long war that Trump had earlier downplayed as a weeks-long excursion. I think what we're seeing here is a president who has an approach that's just rather erratic, said Senator Mark Kelly, an Arizona Democrat on the Senate Armed Services Committee, on CBS News's Face the Nation. At this point, he's trying to get us back to February, and I think if he could, if he had a big reset button he could hit, he would certainly take that option. There have been several moments over the course of the conflict when Trump has demonstrated his proclivity for the bellicose, only to back off at the last minute while declaring his threat spurred progress. In early April, the United States and Iran agreed to a two-week ceasefire in an announcement that came less than 2 hours before a deadline Trump had set for Tehran to capitulate or face attacks on bridges and power plants, strikes he said would mean a whole civilization will die. After days of dire threats against Iran, Trump announced on May 18th he was holding off on a major planned military strike because serious negotiations were underway, crediting Gulf allies.

0: eyes for persuading him to show restraint. Then in June, Trump threatened to hit Iran very hard and seize Iran's energy base on Karg Island to assume total control of their oil and gas markets, he wrote on social media, only to call off the strikes in a later post after claiming that peace negotiations had progressed with high-level Iranian leaders. Left unsaid by the president was that such an endeavor would require U.S. boots on the ground in Iran, a risky proposition politically for a president who campaigned on avoiding foreign entanglements and criticized past administrations for getting bogged down in endless wars. With this latest episode, Trump suggested that Saudi Crown Prince Mohammed bin Salman played a particularly important role in him turning away from escalating the fight. The U.S. president spoke by phone with the de facto leader of the kingdom on Saturday before announcing he was halting strikes that he later boasted would have been one of the biggest U.S. operations since World War II. The crown prince conveyed that an escalation in fighting could have a severe impact on the global economy if Tehran responded to a new U.S. bombardment by targeting some of the United States' Gulf allies, according to a person briefed on the call who was not authorized to comment publicly and requested anonymity. Saudi officials, the person added, have underscored in their engagement with the Trump administration that the kingdom is in a good position to defend itself against further potential Iranian strikes, as our fellow energy titans, Qatar and the United Arab Emirates, but that Kuwait could be more vulnerable to attacks by Iranian-backed militias in Iraq. Trump has insisted that November's midterm elections aren't shaping his approach to the conflict that spurred unease across the global economy, but it's certainly on the minds of his fellow Republicans. About two-thirds of U.S. adults say the war with Iran, which began February 28th, has not been worthwhile, according to polling from the Associated Press and NORC, N-O-R-C, Center for Public Affairs Research published last week. That includes the vast majority of Democrats and independents, as well as about 37% of Republicans. One of Trump's most outspoken allies on Capitol Hill suggested on Sunday the administration needs to modulate its approach on Iran. Louisiana Senator John Kennedy said on NBC's Meet the Press that the debate in Washington has lost perspective on the devastation that the U.S. military has inflicted on Iran since the start of the war. Still, the Republican lawmaker acknowledged that further escalating the conflict could lead to a further surge in already elevated energy prices and a lot of inflation for the American people. Kennedy made the case that tightening sanctions and targeting Iran's nuclear program rather than escalating the conflict might be the best bet for the moment. They're all hellish choices, Kennedy said, but for the moment, I'd maintain the status quo. Next, suspect in shooting at Idaho fast food restaurant died from self-inflicted gunshot wound, police say. The suspect in a fatal shooting at a fast food restaurant in Idaho died of a self-inflicted gunshot wound, police said Sunday, crediting an off-duty officer and a citizen with firing shots that diverted him. Investigators are confident that the gunman, identified as 24-year-old Chad Williams, acted alone during the shooting Saturday at an in-and-out location in Twin Falls, Police Chief Matthew Hicks said at a news conference. In all, four people died, including Williams, and seven others were injured at the recently opened restaurant in the southern Idaho city of about 56,000 people. Authorities said Sunday that two of the injured were treated at a hospital and released, three were listed as stable, and two were in critical condition. Hicks said an off-duty state trooper and an armed citizen, whose identities weren't immediately disclosed, both fired back and diverted the gunman from the restaurant. We believe their actions helped drive the suspect away from the scene, preventing further casualties, the chief said. We want to take a moment and commend the actions of the off-duty officer and the citizen and their heroic action to stop this incident. Hicks said detectives are working to determine Williams' motives and said the suspect's family was cooperating fully with law enforcement. Officials asked potential witnesses or anyone with information to contact police. The chief also warned of misinformation spreading online, identifying a different man as the shooter, saying that person had no involvement in this incident whatsoever. One of those killed was an employee, the fast food chain's owner said. My heart is broken. My chest is heavy. My eyes burn from the tears I've shed. We lost one of our beautiful associates tonight, In-N-Out owner Lindsay Snyder said in a statement released early Sunday on social media. In-N-Out will be mourning with the families and praying for them as they tread through a very painful season. The FBI on Sunday encouraged the public to submit images and videos related to the shooting Saturday in Twin Falls that left 7 other people wounded, some critically. The In-N-Out had opened just about a week earlier on July 24th as part of the California-based company's recent expansion to Idaho. Snyder did not identify the worker. Officials were still trying to notify relatives of victims and so were not yet releasing the names, ages, or other details about the people hurt in the shooting, Twin Falls spokesperson John Palmer said Saturday. Police who responded to the shooting found the body of the suspected gunman in an area near the restaurant, Palmer said. Palmer said investigators were interviewing witnesses to the shooting. The restaurant is in a busy shopping plaza, and hundreds of people were in the area when it happened around 2 p.m. Next, regarding the war in Ukraine, drones hit Russian areas. One child killed, 2 wounded in airstrike next to a playground. Ukrainian drone strikes killed at least 8 people in Russian regions overnight and Sunday, hitting targets including a warehouse belonging to Wildberries, Russia's largest online retailer, regional officials said. Russia's defense ministry said it downed 635 Ukrainian drones during the night. The acting governor of Russia's border region of Belgorod, Alexander Shuvayev, said a Ukrainian drone struck an area next to a playground, killing 1 child and injuring 2. Maria Lvova-Belova, Russia's commissioner for children's rights, was quoted by Russian news agencies as saying that the strike was another inhumane terrorist act by Ukraine. The Ukrainian Defense Ministry did not immediately respond to a request for comment. Ukraine's drones attacked a Wildberries warehouse in the Samara region, about 500 miles from Ukraine's most advanced military positions, Samara Governor Vyacheslav Fedoreshchiv said. Fedoreshchiv said there were no casualties and that a fire that broke out as a result of the attack was put out. Ukrainian forces have been hitting deeper inside Russia as they expand strikes on economic and energy targets, aiming to undermine Russia's ability to wage its more than 4-year-old war in Ukraine. They have attacked about a dozen Wildberries sites since July 18th in an attempt to disrupt the operations of the company, a linchpin of the consumer economy often described as Russia's version of Amazon. A strike on a residential building in the neighboring Saratov region killed 2 people in the city of Ingels, Governor Roman Busarjan said. Civil infrastructure was damaged both in Ingels and in the city of Saratov, Busarjan said. Both Saratov City, home to a major oil refinery, and Ingalls, home to a military air base, have come under repeated Ukrainian attack in recent years. Ukraine's military said Sunday that Ukrainian forces attacked the Saratov refinery and the Ingalls air base, sparking fires at both facilities. It said its forces also struck an oil depot in the western Kaluga region. Three people were killed and two injured in a drone attack on the Udmurtia region of Russia, acting Governor Olga Abramova said. In the border region of Belgorod, three people were killed and five injured in Ukrainian strikes, the local task force reported. The governor of Russia's Bashkortostan region, Radi Khabirov, said air defense units repelled a massive drone attack on industrial facilities. One of the drones was shot down over the industrial area of the regional capital of Ufa, and a fire was being put out, Khabirov said. Russia's defense ministry said its forces struck the Ukrainian port of Mykolaiv, as well as a vessel carrying military supplies in the Black Sea. In the southeastern Ukrainian city of Zaporizhia, Regional Governor Ivan Fedorov said Russian-launched glide bombs killed one person and injured 21. Next, regarding the wildfires in Europe, two killed when helicopters collide. Record-breaking heat waves, little rain, spell disaster for the EU. Two firefighting helicopters collided in Greece while helping to control a huge wildfire Sunday that has destroyed more than 100 homes northwest of Athens while people fled another blaze on the tourist island of Kefalonia. Two people in one helicopter, a Greek and a Danish national, died, while the crew in the other, one person from Greece, one from Britain, survived, the fire service said. Investigations started into what caused the collision, it added. Europe has been ravaged by wildfires this summer after a period of record-breaking heat waves and little rain, conditions that scientists say have been exacerbated by climate change. Destructive blazes in France and Spain showed some signs of easing over the weekend, but several wildfires broke out in Greece after a period of relative calm there. The two helicopters collided in the area of Spsatha in the Attica region, Greece's fire service said in a statement. Video posted on the Forecast Weather Greece Facebook page appeared to show two helicopters closing to cross paths at low altitude before the main rotor of the lower helicopter struck the underside of the other. The lower one then crashed in flames. Investigations suggested the fire that started in the Greek region of Boeotia before spreading to Attica was caused by sparks from conductors on a private network transmitting electricity generated by wind turbines to the main power grid, the eKathimerini website reported. Two Greek nationals were arrested on suspicion of negligence, while another suspect remains at large, the report said. Gale force winds that fueled a fire around Porto Germino on the Gulf of Corinth, 40 miles northwest of Athens, subsided, but flames crossed a mountain to the south and reached the settlement of Venezia and a military firing range, igniting unexploded ordnance. There are moments when the force of nature and the intensity of weather conditions exceed all human planning and every operational capability, Prime Minister Kyriakos Mitsotakis said in his regular Sunday message. In France, a fire in the southwestern Var region switched direction after a change in the wind and surged into a forested area that was difficult to access, BFM TV reported. A new fire also broke out alongside a highway near the historic southern city of Carcassonne, apparently caused by a blazing vehicle, PFMTV added. Video on the channel showed huge plumes of billowing gray smoke and flames near the road. Authorities said they had closed the highway and evacuated a nearby animal park. Other European countries are struggling with drought and receding water levels in major rivers, including the Rhine and the Danube, which recorded their lowest ever water levels in Hungary, Serbia, and Romania. Hungary faces a critical 5 days, Prime Minister Peter Magyar said Sunday, as the drying out of the Danube forced the country's sole nuclear power plant to shut for the first time in more than 4 decades, with a new heat wave looming. Now let's look at the Nation and World Digest section. Death toll at least 72 in Morocco migrant rush. The death toll from a massive rush of immigrants from Morocco into the Spanish enclave of Ceuta last week reached at least 72 on Sunday, as 5 more bodies were found along the North African coast, officials said. The number of fatalities was considerably higher than what was announced Sunday by Moroccan authorities. More than 50,000 people crossed into Ceuta by land and sea in an unprecedented surge that began Thursday at one of the European Union's only 2 land borders with Africa, prompting alarm across the bloc. More than 48,000 returned to Morocco within 48 hours, and more did so over the weekend, Spanish authorities said. The Spanish government representative in Ceuta, Miguel Angel Perez, told reporters Sunday that, in addition to the 72 fatalities, more than 1,000 people were treated by health services. In Moscow, a homemade bomb carried by a woman killed at least 3 people and injured 21 near an upscale restaurant in central Moscow on Saturday evening, authorities said, amid unconfirmed speculation on social media that the attack may have been linked to the war in Ukraine. The explosion occurred just before 8 p.m. close to an Italian restaurant located in one of Moscow's 7 Stalin-era skyscrapers at Kudrinskaya Square, the police said. Russia's National Anti-Terrorism Committee said an unidentified woman carrying an improvised explosive device tried to get into the Balzi Rossi Italian restaurant, but was stopped by a security guard who died in the blast. From Indonesia, at least 5 people were killed and 41 were missing Sunday after a ferry caught fire off Indonesia's Madura Island, the country's search and rescue agency said in a statement. The ferry was carrying 271 passengers and crew members, 225 of whom were rescued, agency data showed. From Pakistan, at least 14 people were killed in a suspected suicide bombing outside a police station Sunday in northwestern Pakistan, a rescue group and a regional police official said, as the country battles widening insurgencies. The explosion took place in the Kabul area of Swat, a district in Pakistan's Khyber Pakhtunkhwa province. From Nigeria, armed men killed at least 12 people and abducted women and children during a night attack on a village in Nigeria's northwestern Sokoto state, witnesses said. The gunmen entered the village of Lajinge, L-A-G-I-N-G-E, around 11 p.m. Saturday and attacked residents until about 3 a.m. on Sunday, locals said. from Spokane, Washington. Three major wildfires burning near Spokane, Washington, caused authorities to declare a state of emergency Sunday and forced thousands of people to evacuate. The Old Trails, Fairview, and Autumn Lane fires have scorched over 7,700 acres with zero containment on Sunday, a spokesman said. And finally, from Canada, flight attendants at Canada's WestJet went on strike Sunday after talks fell through with the country's second largest carrier, grounding flights and adding to challenges by cabin crews across North America to the industry's pay structure. Next, Senator said Ohio's Miller should not serve in Congress. U.S. Rep. Max Miller of Ohio is a danger to his ex-wife and should not serve in Congress, U.S. Senator Bernie Moreno, a fellow Ohio Republican, said Sunday while addressing abuse allegations lodged against his former son-in-law. Moreno, whose daughter Emily was married to Miller until last year, said he owed it to his family to speak the truth now about Miller, calling the previous 2 years pure hell for his family. Moreno wrote in a social media post that Miller is a danger to my daughter, and I hold my breath every minute he has custody of my granddaughter. If there are any basic standards of character required to hold elective office, Max Miller fails them. He should not serve in the House of Representatives, Moreno wrote. I believe Max Miller needs to seek professional help to end the clear pattern of abuse he has left in his wake. I believe he should not be free to continue endangering others until he does. Miller denied the allegations. His spokesperson did not immediately respond to a request for comment, but in a social media post of his own on Sunday, Miller disputed his ex-wife's allegations in a video recording and vowed to remain in his congressional race. Moreno's broadside against Miller marked a significant departure from his previous attempts to sidestep a drumbeat of abuse allegations engulfing the Republican congressman. Emily Moreno alleged that Miller physically abused her and their toddler daughter. Next, regarding this weekend's movie box office, Spider-Man: Brand New Day nets second best North American opening ever with $355 million. Spider-Man: Brand New Day made box office history in its first weekend in theaters. The Sony-released superhero movie became the second biggest North American opening ever, with an astonishing $355 million in ticket sales, according to studio estimates Sunday. It was just a few million shy of Avengers: Endgame, which debuted to $357 million in 2019. 355 versus 357. The film also made $572 million from over 73,500 screens internationally, with China contributing $121 million alone, adding up to a $927 million worldwide debut that is second only to Endgame, which had $1.2 billion. Tom Holland's run as the comic book web slinger has been a mighty one. No Way Home, his third standalone Spider-Man movie, made over $1.9 billion worldwide to become the eighth highest earning movie of all time, not accounting for inflation. It was also the first movie since the beginning of the pandemic to cross the $1 billion mark. But the triumph of Brand New Day also comes on the heels of another major movie featuring Holland and Zendaya, Christopher Nolan's The Odyssey, which slid to second place in its third weekend in theaters with $51 million. Their combined might helped propel the biggest weekend of all time for North American movie theaters, with an estimated $430 million in total ticket sales, according to Rentrack. Spider-Man Brand New Day started strong with a record $168 million opening day from 4,487 theaters in the U.S. and Canada, besting Avenger Endgame's $157 million Friday. The studio predicted it would lead to a $325 million opening weekend, which would still have beaten the second place record. It takes the place of Spider-Man No Way Home, which opened at $260 million in December of 2021. In the realm of best opening weekends in North America, they're followed by Avengers Infinity War, $257 million in 2018, and Star Wars The Force Awakens, $247 million in 2015. Expectations were always high for A Brand New Day, which was directed by Destin Daniel Cretton and cost a reported $225 million to produce, not including marketing expenses. But there were worries it wouldn't attract the same level of mass audience enthusiasm as its predecessor, which integrated past Peter Parker actors Tobey Maguire and Andrew Garfield into the mix. In reality, interest was higher than ever. Brand New Day also received strong reviews from critics and audiences. It currently has a 90% rating on Rotten Tomatoes. Audiences gave it an A cinema score and a 5-star rating on Post Track. It's also the biggest ever opening for Sony Pictures. This year has also seen a resurgence of moviegoing from younger audiences who have made hits out of movies like Obsession, Backrooms, and The Drama, which also starred Zendaya. So the top 10 movies by domestic box office were Spider-Man Brand New Day, $355 million, The Odyssey, $51 million, Toy Story 5, $6.3 million, Minions and Monsters, $5.8 million, Moana, $5.3 million, Hadestown, the musical, $2 million, The Invite, $1.2 million, I Want Your Sex, $600,000, Young Washington, $477,000, and number 10, Obsession, $470,000. And with that, we conclude the recording of the top stories from the St. Louis Post-Dispatch for Monday, August 3rd, 2026. This is Vanita House at Mind's Eye. Back to the board and then back for the second of my three hours. We will review Today in History, the daily horoscopes, and the sports sections from the Post and from the Springfield State Journal Register. So thanks again, and I'll see you back here in a few minutes. Bye.
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1: Good morning. Today, expect sunshine with a high near 87. Tonight, expect clear skies with a low near 70. Tuesday, expect sunshine with a high near 86. Tuesday night, look for clear skies with a low near 71. Wednesday, expect sunshine with a high near 92. Get your weather every hour right here on Mind's Eye Radio, your virtual newsstand.
2: In Belleville, it's sunny and 71 degrees. In O'Fallon and Collinsville, it's sunny and 70 degrees.
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4: Hello again. It's Vanita House at Mind's Eye, bringing you Today in History, the Daily Horoscopes, and the Sports Sections from the St. Louis Post-Dispatch and from the Springfield State Journal Register for Monday, August 3rd, 2026. Thanks again for joining us, and let's begin. First, we go back to 1492. Christopher Columbus, with Juan de la Cosa as second in command, set sail on his first voyage with three ships, Santa Maria, Pinta, and Nina, from Palos de la Frontera in Spain for the Indies. He hoped to find a western sea route to the spice-rich countries of Asia. Next, we have 1527. That's the first known letter was sent from North America by John Rutt from St. John's in Newfoundland. And then we're at 1596. That's when the German astronomer and priest David Fabricius discovered the light variation of Mira, the first variable star. Then in 1914, Germany invaded Belgium and declared war on France, beginning World War I. Next, in 1921, this is probably more sports, but still, 1921, eight Chicago White Sox players were banned for life from Major League Baseball after being accused of taking bribes to lose the 1919 World Series. They had been acquitted at trial the day before, but Baseball Commissioner Kennesaw Mountain Landis said that even just meeting with gamblers irrevocably tainted the players, and they were nicknamed the Black Sox. Let's see, and then we have 1923. Vice President Calvin Coolidge became president after the sudden death of President Warren Harding. He swore the oath of office on the family Bible to his father, a notary public. A Vermonter, Coolidge was known for his Yankee frugality and taciturnity. Let's see, we go from 1923 to 1934. That's when Adolf Hitler merged the offices of German Chancellor and President, declaring himself Führer, which means leader. And then 1936, another sports item, American Jesse Owens won the 100-meter dash for the first of his four gold medals at the Berlin Olympics. The black athlete's success served as a rebuke of Hitler's racist policies. Then we're at 1960. The Republic of Niger gained independence from France. U.S. President Dwight D. Eisenhower sent his congratulations to Prime Minister Hamani Diori. And then we're at 1966. The South African government banned all records by the Beatles. Then we have 1972, the U.S. Senate ratified the Anti-Ballistic Missile Treaty with the Soviet Union to limit the use of missile systems capable of defending against missile-delivered nuclear weapons. And then the last one is 1996. Hey, Macarena, all right. A catchy rumba remix of Los Del Rio's Macarena first topped the Billboard Hot 100, where it stayed for 14 weeks. Now let's see, looking in film, TV, music, and sports. In film, TV, 1995 was when CNN en Español premiered. In the music world, in 2017, Camila Cabello released her single Havana, which became the biggest song worldwide in 2018, with 19 million copies sold. And then in the world of sports, well, we kind of already mentioned this one. It's been called the greatest 45 minutes in sports history. 1936, American sprinter Jesse Owens won the 100 meter in 10.3 seconds in front of Adolf Hitler in a famous race at the Berlin Olympics, the first of four gold medals he won at the Games. Also in 1949, the Basketball Association of America, the BAA, and the National Basketball League, the NBL, merged to form the National Basketball Association, the NBA, with Maurice Podoloff elected as head of the new league. And finally, from 2017, Brazilian soccer forward Neymar transferred from FC Barcelona to Paris Saint-Germain for a world record transfer fee of 222 million euros on a 5-year contract. And in case you were wondering, that translated to dollars is roughly almost 256 million US dollars. So now looking at the weddings and divorces, we've got only three weddings. The first one back in 1824, when the inventor, Charles Goodyear, as in the tires, he was 23 when he wed Clarissa Beecher. Let's see, the next one, 1932, was Austro-Hungarian-American theater and film director Otto Preminger, who was 26, married Marion Mill, but they got divorced in 1949. And then in 2000, British Prime Minister Gordon Brown, who was 49, married Sarah Jane McCauley, who was 36, in North Queensferry, Fife, or Fife, F-I-F-E. And we have five divorces. First, in 1979, American singer-songwriter Eric Carmen, who's 29, that song All By Myself, I guess he did want to be all by himself at all because he divorced his wife, Marie Hill, after less than a year of marriage, so he wanted to be all by himself. 1979 was also the year for the divorce involving African-American professional boxer and inventor of a certain grill, George Foreman. He was 30 when he divorced Cynthia Lewis after a little over a year of marriage for him, too. And then in 2012, music legend Stevie Wonder, who was 63, divorced fashion designer Kay Millard Morris due to irreconcilable differences after 11 years of marriage. In 2015, singer Gwen Stefani and British musician Gavin Rossdale announced their intentions to divorce after almost 13 years of marriage. And finally, in 2021, singer Kelly Clarkson divorced talent manager Brandon Blackstock after 7 years of marriage. Now, turning to the world of birthdays on August 3rd, back in 1806 was the birth of Wilson Carey Swan, American physician, philanthropist, social reformer, and namesake of the landmark fountain in Philadelphia, Logan Square, born in Alexandria, District of Columbia, now known as Virginia. He died in 1876. 1811 was the birth of Elisha Otis, American founder of the Otis Elevator Company and inventor of the safety device that prevents elevators from falling if the hoisting cable fails. He was born in Halifax, Vermont, and he died in 1861. The 1887 was the birth of Rupert Brooke, British World War I poet, Lithuania, the soldier. He was born in Rugby, England, died in 1915. 1900 was the birth of John T. Scopes, the American teacher who was convicted for teaching evolution, the Scopes monkey trial with Clarence Darrow in 1925. He was born in Paducah, Kentucky. He died in 1970. 1905 was the birth of Maggie Kuhn, the American activist and co-founder of the Gray Panthers. She was born in Buffalo, New York. She died in 1995. 1920 was the birth of Phyllis Dorothy James, also known as Petey James. She was a baroness. She was in Holland Park English, and she's known as the crime writer. She featured police commander and poet Adam Dalgliesh. She also wrote a utopian work. One of them, The Children of Men, was turned into a film of the same name with Clive Owen, Julianne Moore, and Michael Caine. She died in 2014. 1924 was the birth of James Cormack, American writer, director, and actor. He was in The Courtship of Eddie's Father, Chico and the Man, Welcome Back, Cotter. Born in New York City, he died in 1997. Also, 1924 was the birth of Leon Uris, American novelist. He wrote Exodus and Topaz and QB7. He was born in Baltimore, Maryland, died in 2003. 1926 was the birth of legendary American Grammy and Emmy Award-winning pop and jazz singer Tony Bennett. He left his heart in San Francisco, stepping out with his baby. Many, many more. Born in Long Island City, Queens, New York. He died in 2023. 1940 was the birth of Martin Sheen, American actor, Badlands, Dead Zone, The West Wing, also father of Charlie Sheen and Emilio Estevez, born in Dayton, Ohio. He's 86. 1941 was the birth of American business magnate and TV personality who founded Martha Stewart Living Omnimedia, also known as Martha Stewart. She was born in Jersey City, New Jersey, so she's 85. 1949 was the birth of Morris B.B. Dickerson, American bassist. He mainly worked with the group War, Why Can't We Be Friends, The Low Rider. And he was born in Torrance, California. He died in 2021. 1950, the birth of John Landis, American director, so many things, Animal House, The Blues Brothers, Michael Jackson's Thriller video, also his Black or White music video, Trading Places, The Three Amigos, Coming to America, Beverly Cops 3, and American Werewolf in London. He was born in Chicago, Illinois. He's 76. Next, 1952 was the birth of Jay North, American actor known mainly for playing Dennis the Menace. He was born in Hollywood, California. He died last year in 2025. Next, 1959 was the birth of Antoine Fisher, African-American director, screenwriter, and author. For the movie Antoine Fisher, he created it that starred Denzel Washington. Born in Cleveland, Ohio, he's age 67. 1959 was also the birth of John C. McGinley, American actor in The Rock and The Office Space, and he plays Dr. Cox in Scrubs. Born in New York City, so he's also 67. 1963 was the birth of Ed Roland, American singer, songwriter, lead vocalist, and primary songwriter for the rock band Collective Soul. He's born in Stockbridge, California. He's 63. 1963 was also the birth of Isaiah Washington, African-American actor in Grey's Anatomy and The 100. He was also in Crooklyn, Out of Sight, True Crime. Born in Houston, Texas. He's also 63. Same year, 1963, the birth of James Hetfield, American heavy metal rocker with Metallica, born in Downey, California. Also, 1963 was the birth of Lisa Ann Walter, American comedian and actress. She's in Abbott Elementary, born in Silver Spring, Maryland. 1973 was the birth of Chris Murphy, American politician. He's a current senator from Connecticut, born in White Plains, New York. He's 53. Also, 1973 was the birth of Michael Ealy, African-American actor. He's been in movies like Barbershop and Think Like a Man and About Last Night, and he's in the TV show Power Book. He was born in Washington, D.C. He's now 53. Also, 1973 was the birth of Stephen Graham, British actor. He played Al Capone? Yeah, in Boardwalk Empire. He was in Peaky Blinders and Adolescence. Born in Kirby, England. 1977 was the birth of legendary Tom Brady, American National Football League quarterback, seven-time Super Bowl, 2001, 2003, 2004, 2014, 2017, 2018, all with the New England Patriots, and then 2020 with the Tampa Bay Buccaneers. NFL MVP, 2007, 2010, 2017, 14-time Pro Bowler, born in San Mateo, California, so he's now 49. 1979 was the birth of Evangeline Lilly, Canadian actress. She played in Lost, Freckles, I think Sawyer called her. She was also in The Hobbit, and she played the Wasp in those Ant-Man movies. She was born in Fort Saskatchewan, Alberta. She's 47. 1980 was the birth of Hannah Simone. She's the British-Canadian actress who was on New Girl. She played, I forget his name's girlfriend, then I think they got married. Born in London, England. She's now 46. 1983 was the birth of Mamie Gummer, American actress. She plays Nancy Crozier on The Good Wife and also in The Good Fight. She also happens to be one of Meryl Streep's daughters. She's born in New York City. Her age is 43. And then finally, 1984 was the birth of Ryan Lochte, the American swimmer, 12-time Olympic medalist who got in all that trouble way back when. Born in Rochester, New York, and he is now 42. So switching to the famous obituaries for today, August 3rd, we have 1792 was the passing of Richard Arkwright. He was the British industrialist and inventor. He created the spinning frame built in Cromford Mill. He died at the age of 59. 1877 was the death of William Butler Ogden, American real estate investor, politician. He was the first mayor of Chicago, 1837 through 38. He was also a railroad executive. He was the president of Union Pacific from 1862 through 63, and he was a philanthropist. He died at the age of 72. Next, we're at 1881 with the death of William Fargo, as in Wells Fargo, American businessman, co-founder, and he also co-founded American Express. He died at 63. 1924 was the death of Joseph Conrad, Polish-English novelist. He wrote Lord Jim and Heart of Darkness. He died at 66. 1927 was the death of Edward B. Titchener, British psychologist. He established experimental psychology in America. He was 60. 1929 was the death of Emil Berliner, German-born telephone and recording pioneer. He invented the flat phonograph record and founded Deutsche Grammophon. He was 78. 1954 was the passing of Colette, the French author and novelist for Gigi and La Vagabonde, and she was also an actress. She was 81. 1964 was the passing of Flannery O'Connor, American writer, a good man is hard to find. She died at 39 from lupus. 1966 was the death of Lenny Bruce. He was born Leonard Schneider, American comedian. He was arrested at one point on obscenity charges. He died from a morphine overdose at the age of 39. 1983 was the death of Carolyn Jones, American actress known mainly for playing Morticia on the Addams Family TV show. She died at 53 from colon cancer. 1995 was the death of Ida Lupino, British-American actress, Adventures of Sherlock Holmes, High Sierra. She was also a director, The Hitchhiker, and some episodes of Gilligan's Island. She died from a stroke while undergoing treatment for cancer at the age of 77. Then 1999 was the death of Rodney William Rod Ansell. He's an Australian bushman, and if you don't recognize the name, that's okay, because he was the inspiration for Crocodile Dundee. He died following a shootout with police at the age of 44. Then 2001, we have the death of Christopher Hewitt, the British actor who played Mr. Belvedere. He was also one of the producers and a theater director. He died from complications from diabetes at 80. 2008 was the passing of Alexander Solzhenitsyn, the Russian writer and dissident. He wrote The Cancer Ward, and he won the Nobel Prize for Literature in 1970 for the Gulag Archipelago. He died at 89. 2008 was the passing of Skip Carey, American sportscaster for the Atlanta Braves and the son of baseball announcer Harry Carey and father of STL Cardinals play-by-play announcer Chip Carey. He died at 68. 2017 was the passing of Robert Hardy, British actor, known over there for BBC's All Creatures Great and Small, known over here for playing Cornelius Fudge in the Harry Potter films. He had that great moment when he discovered Voldemort was alive, and he was like, he's back. He died at the age of 91. Then 2022 was the death of Raymond Demadian, American physician and inventor. He created the MRI screening machine. He died at 86. 2023 was the death of Mark Margolis, American stage and screen actor. He was in the movie The Wrestler, and he played Hector Salamanca in Breaking Bad and Better Call Saul. He died at 83. And then 2025, last year, we lost Lonnie Anderson, American actress known mainly for playing Jennifer on WKRP in Cincinnati. She died from uterine cancer at the age of 79. Now, let's switch to our horoscopes for August 3rd, 2026. As always, beginning with the sign that's in effect right now, that happens to be Leo, July 23rd through August 22nd. In spite of the leaps and bounds you've taken over the last several months, Leo, a slump could set in as you start to doubt your ability to attain your goals. A disheartening and unexpected setback may have occurred, but you've never let this sort of thing stop you before. Don't fall into this trap now. Brace yourself, reassess your methods, and get back in the saddle. Next, we have Virgo, August 23rd through September 22nd. Are you waiting to hear some important news, Virgo? Significant career matters may be involved. This isn't a good day to sit around waiting. Your call will probably come late when you least expect it. Turn on your voicemail, get dressed, and go out and do something else for a while. Otherwise, you could well drive yourself crazy hoping for the news. Hang in there. After Virgo, it's Libra, September 23rd through October 22nd. This isn't a good day to travel, Libra, especially by air. Long lines at the ticket counter, endless delays, and lost luggage could be the result. This may not even be a good day to plan a trip, although you can consider your options. If you must fly today, get to the airport early, travel light, and take something good to read. That will make it bearable. Next, we have Scorpio, October 23rd through November 21st. A friend or colleague involved in an enterprise with you could be inhibited in some way by lack of money, Scorpio. This might involve some unexpected adjustment on your part, perhaps finding someone else to temporarily fill in. It's a pain, but you and your colleagues will manage, and your friend should have it together in time. Find a way to work around the situation, and you too, hang in there. And after Scorpio, it's Sagittarius, November 22nd through December 21st. Career responsibilities may require a temporary separation from a love partner today, Sagittarius. This is apt to be upsetting and rather disheartening, but there's likely nothing you can do about it except work as quickly as you can so that you can finish and get back to your partner. Make sure your friend knows what's going on. You don't want to cause any more upset. After Sagittarius, it's Capricorn, December 22nd through January 19th. Travel arrangements may have to be put off because of unexpected developments that keep you where you are, Capricorn. You may be worried about the consequences, but don't waste your energy. You'll be able to make the necessary trip and accomplish whatever you're hoping to do. Just not today. Worry will only stress you out. The only productive way to deal with this is to keep moving. And next, we are in the age of Aquarius, January 20th through February 18th. You may feel especially lonely, overworked, and passionate today, Aquarius, and therefore longing for the company of your romantic partner. But responsibilities involving you both could well be keeping you apart. This could be more than frustrating. It could make you gloomy. Don't let that happen. Concentrate on your work and finish before evening. You'll see your friend then, if possible. And after that, we have Pisces, February 19th through March 20th. Upsets in the home could occur today, Pisces. You and other members of your household are on edge and liable to snap at the least provocation. Someone could get all flustered over a minor problem and storm out. Don't worry. At day's end, everyone should see events in their proper perspective and all be friends again. And you too need to hang in there. And after Pisces, it's Aries, March 21st through April 19th. Expected calls or deliveries may prove more trouble than they're worth, Aries. You could get involved in endless games of phone tag, and deliveries might come when you're out. This can be avoided if you're prepared. Make sure everyone knows what you're expecting so they can watch for it. Tell people the best times to phone and be available at those times. Don't worry, you'll manage. After Aries, it's time for Taurus, April 20th through May 20th. A temporary delay in receiving some expected funds might force you to postpone a much-needed purchase, Taurus. Don't make yourself crazy over this. It isn't worth the stress. The delay is disheartening, but it isn't a cancellation.

And of course, last but not least, it's Cancer, June 21st through July 22nd. Beware that creative efforts involving modern technology, such as computer graphics, recording, or film, might suffer from too many cooks. Everyone has a different idea of how things should be handled. If this is your project, make sure everyone knows you're the boss. If you have partners, discuss the situation rationally with them. Don't sabotage your enterprise because of disagreements. Talk it over. Now, let's switch to the sports section from the St. Louis Post-Dispatch for Monday, August 3rd, 2026, beginning with the recap of the Cardinals game yesterday. Four-run ninth lifts Cards. Their slim lead and their offense kept contained to the one-run Lars Nootbaar produced in the third inning. The Cardinals found a way in the ninth inning on Sunday at Rogers Center to avoid a sweep by stringing together enough hits to produce the run they needed. Tied 1-1 after the Blue Jays erased the lead provided by Nootbaar's single, the Cardinals received a go-ahead run in the ninth inning on a single Jose Fairman hit to center field off Toronto's all-star reliever Lewis Varland. The RBI from Fairman lifted the Cardinals to a 2-1 win, and a throwing error with two outs by second baseman Luis Urias allowed the Cards to tack on three additional runs as they salvaged a three-game series in Toronto with a 5-1 win. The ninth inning awakening started with a walk by Mason Wynn. The spark came after a 1-0 lead disappeared, two outs into the eighth inning with George Soriano on the mound. Soriano allowed Andrés Giménez to single with two outs and two strikes in the count to keep the Blue Jays' half of the eighth inning alive. Giménez stole second base during the next at-bat and raced to home moments later on a double. Urias hit into the left field corner to tie the game at 1-1. The ninth inning production ensured Matthew Liberatore's sharp start would come in a winning effort, even though it did not earn the lefty a win. Liberatore lasted six innings, totaled seven strikeouts and one walk on 85 pitches. The only hit Liberatore allowed in his six innings came with one out in the second inning on a grounder that didn't leave the infield. He retired the next 13 batters. The streak snapped with a two-out walk to leadoff hitter Urias. The free pass brought Vladimir Guerrero Jr. up to face Liberatore for a third time after the lefty retired him with strikeouts in each of his first two at-bats. Liberatore punctuated his outing with a third one of Guerrero to end his start. The scoreless game he started was preserved by Ryan Stanek's scoreless eighth inning. The win was secured by Riley O'Brien, who entered in a non-save situation. His inning allowed the Cardinals, who are 55-57, to end a four-game skid. Against one of the toughest teams in the majors to strike out, Liberatore collected his strikeouts early and often. The left-hander began his outing with three strikeouts against the first three batters he faced. He added another one to his pitching line in the third inning and got two more in the fourth. The collection of strikeouts included four against the Blue Jays' top hitters. Liberatore opened the game with a five-pitch sequence that ended with a swing and miss of Urias on a 2-2 curveball that broke below the strike zone. He got Guerrero to whiff on a 2-2 fastball dotted at 95.5 mph and then struck out Kazuma Okamoto on six pitches. That at-bat ended with Liberatore freezing Okamoto with a 95.5 mph fastball at the bottom of the strike zone.
After the Blue Jays lineup reached Guerrero's spot to start the fourth inning, Liberatore got Toronto's slugger into an 0-2 count, two pitches into their encounter. He threw Guerrero a slider low and in for a called third strike that Guerrero challenged. The ABS challenge confirmed the pitch clipped the strike zone. Two at-bats later, Liberatore went back to the slider.

0: slider for a strikeout. That time, he got George Springer to chase a 2-2 slider that was blocked in the dirt by catcher Ivan Herrera. Called in from the bullpen to begin the seventh, Stanek began his relief appearance by getting Okamoto to ground out and then had the inning complicated with a triple from Springer. The triple put the potential game-tying run 90 feet away with Alejandro Kirk and Ernie Clement looming. Stanek relieved some pressure in the inning by getting Kirk, a former All-Star, to strike out on a foul tip of a fastball that reached 97.5 mph. The strikeout brought up Clement, a 292 hitter and All-Star this season. He blazed a sinker at 98.2 mph that Clement fouled off for strike one, then used his slider to get the Blue Jays infielder in a 1-2 count. One strike away from leaving the inning, Stanek got Clement to hit a towering pop-up behind home plate on a 1-2 fastball that reached 98.6 mph. Herrera managed to stick with the pop to finish the inning. Scherzer was able to talk his way into getting a shot to finish the sixth inning when Blue Jays manager John Schneider went out for a mound visit with one out in the frame. The likely future Hall of Famer followed through with the opportunity. With the Blue Jays bullpen already stirring and runners on first and second and one out, Scherzer needed seven pitches to escape the situation. He started Herrera with a curveball that got Herrera to fish below the strike zone. He then had a fastball hit sharply to center field for a lineout that retired Herrera and allowed Jordan Walker to tag up to third base. Against Wynn, the Parkway Central High School graduate worked Wynn into a 1-2 count with a called strike on a slider and a 94 mph fastball that was fouled off. He got help from Kirk on a changeup that bounced in the dirt to even the count to 2-2. Kirk blocked the changeup and kept it in front of him, which allowed Alec Burleson to move up to second, but kept Walker at third base. Scherzer reached back for another slider to Wynn with a count 2-2. He coaxed a softly hit grounder that he fielded and flipped to first base for the inning's third out. Let's do one more. Skubal to Dodgers, Garcia to Yankees, as MLB teams make additions before trade deadline. The Los Angeles Dodgers, who else, are the big winners so far at the Major League Baseball trade deadline after adding two-time Cy Young Award winner Tarik Skubal to a loaded roster as they chase a third straight World Series title. Over in the American League, Tampa Bay beefed up its rotation by adding right-hander Freddie Peralta, while the New York Yankees acquired young slugger Luis Garcia Jr. to give their Aaron Judge-less lineup a little more pop. The trade deadline is today, Monday, at 6 p.m. Eastern, so that's 5 p.m. Central, and some of the biggest pitching prizes are already off the board. But other enticing options still remain, including San Diego Padres closer Mason Miller, San Francisco Giants second baseman Luis Arraez, and Toronto Blue Jays outfielder Dalton Varsho. Also on Sunday, the Chicago Cubs added Kevin Gausman to their rotation in a trade with the Toronto Blue Jays. In other recent deals, the surprising Chicago White Sox picked up right-hander Luis Castillo from the Seattle Mariners, and the Atlanta Braves acquired outfielder Lane Thomas from the Kansas City Royals. Skubal is the latest star to join the high-priced roster for the Dodgers that already has big-name players like Shohei Ohtani, Yoshinobu Yamamoto, and Mookie Betts. If everyone is healthy, he could be part of a rotation with Ohtani, reigning World Series MVP Yamamoto, fellow two-time Cy Young Award winner Blake Snell, and Tyler Glasnow. The Dodgers led the majors with a 3.36 ERA from their starting starting pitchers going into Sunday's games, and now adds Skubal to the mix. "I'm excited to be a Dodger," an emotional Skubal said on Saturday night. "I'm excited to get down there and meet all those guys and chase 3 championships in a row. That's hard to do, so I'm so excited to be a part of that. But it's a lot of different emotions, definitely kind of a roller coaster a little bit." The Tigers received 3 minor league prospects in right-handers River Ryan and Brady Smith and outfielder Zaheer Hope. Skubal is 7-5 this season with a 2.79 ERA and 116 strikeouts in 96 2/3 innings. He is 61-42 with a 3.04 ERA over 7 seasons, all in Detroit. In 2 postseasons, Skubal is 2-1 with a 2.04 ERA in 6 starts. The last-place New York Mets traded Peralta to the Rays for 3 minor leaguers, outfielder Aiden Smith, infielder Emilian Petre, and right-hander Gary Gill-Hill. Peralta, a 2-time All-Star who can become a free agent following the World Series, has been a disappointment with the Mets after they acquired him from Milwaukee in a January trade. But he could boost the middle of a strong rotation for the pitching-rich Rays, who began the day with the best record in the American League at 65-45 and a 3.5 game lead in the AL East over the New York Yankees. Garcia has spent his entire 7-year career with the Nationals, but acknowledged he would be excited to move to the Yankees. "I mean, it's a mix of both sad and happy," Garcia said. "There's a new chapter in my career, so yeah, 50-50 right now." He has a career-high 23 homers and 76 RBIs this season and could help a lineup that's been without Judge for more than 2 months after he suffered a stress fracture in his right ribs. "He's been a hitter who has really come of age this year," Yankees manager Aaron Boone said. "One of the best left versus right hitters in the National League. We think he fits our ballpark very well and should hopefully get a little jolt to give a little jolt to our offense, which has obviously scuffled a little over an extended period. The Nationals received 4 right-handed pitchers for Garcia: Jake Bird, Yovani Cruz, Jack Siebert, and Ben Grable. Bird, 30, has a 5.93 ERA in 30 games with the Yankees this season, all in relief. Cruz, who's 26, has a 1.69 ERA in 4 games. Siebert and Grable have spent the full season in the minors. Now, let's switch to the sports section from the Springfield State Journal Register, also for Monday, August 3rd, 2026. The main article is titled "Players, Fans, Soak Up Historic Women's Professional Baseball Opener." The rain and hour-plus delay did nothing to sap the buzz and excitement swirling around Robin Roberts Stadium on Saturday, August 1st. A sellout crowd of more than 4,000 fans still crammed the North Side confines for the historic Women's Professional Baseball League opener between the Los Angeles Queens against the New York Heights. Former MLB manager Tony La Russa hurled the first ceremonial pitch to fellow big leaguer Dave Stewart before 99-year-old women's baseball icon Maybelle Blair tossed another to WPBL number 1 overall draft pick Kelsey Whitmore of the San Francisco Firebells. "I don't know if Kelsey wants me to say this, but Kelsey was very emotional," said Star Queens outfielder Monet Davis. "I just went over there and gave her a hug. I know how much this means to her. Then Maybelle Blair, I went up to her. She's the same person she's always been. I told her to throw a strike, and she was like, you know, I will throw a strike. It definitely meant a lot to see all of them out there. I hope they enjoyed this game." Blair indeed fired right down the middle. This new generation didn't disappoint either, despite all the elements working against them. The Queens overcame a 7-2 deficit in the final 4 innings to tally a rollicking 10-8 victory, including 4 runs with 2 outs in final frame. Queens manager Eric Young called up pinch hitter Isabella Villarreal with runners on the corners following Amira Hondras' game-tying single and belted the go-ahead 2-RBI double to deep center field. Villarreal had only just arrived that day, Young said. I think what you saw there was what you can expect from women's baseball, Queens assistant coach Emma Charlesworth-Seiler said. We're going to bring the passion. These women have been shut out of opportunities for a really long time. So when something like this comes up, they're going to take advantage of it and show you guys what they have. Queens third baseman Ashton Lansdell also pulled off a couple of slick throwouts to close out the night. The participants couldn't have drummed up a better start to the inaugural season. We don't know how we're going to sleep tonight, Davis said. I'm just so excited. I feel like coming into this, everyone was super excited to put a show on like that. It was so special. This team, even though we've been together for such a short amount of time, they hold a special place in my heart because we're going to be together for 2 months, and to start off on a high note, it's only going to go up from here. Indeed, their story is only beginning. When I walked on the field, I started crying because of how much this moment meant and how much it meant to everybody, all the younger girls, all the older women who are silver bullets, AAGPBL. Queens standout Maggie Fox said, it means everything to us. For that fan engagement to see people coming out and loving what we love is just incredible. Next, let's switch to golf, talk about the PGA Rocket Classic. Experience fuels Thorbjørnsen to victory. Michael Thorbjørnsen had been close to winning before on the PGA Tour, and he learned from those experiences. That showed Sunday when Thorbjørnsen shot a flawless 7-under par 63 to win the Rocket Classic and capture his first victory on the PGA Tour at Detroit Golf Club. I've been in that position a few times this year and didn't have the outcome I wanted, Thorbjørnsen said. I knew how to handle it. Thorbjørnsen finished at 18-under 262 for the tournament by draining a 25.5-foot birdie putt on the final hole. Thorbjørnsen, 24, had the best round of the day for a 2-stroke winning margin on Xander Schauffele, who did 65 on Sunday. The feeling's unbelievable, Thorbjørnsen said. I don't really know how to feel. I'm feeling a lot of things. I can't really put the words to it, just extremely, extremely grateful to be sitting here right now. Third round leader Davis Riley, 70, placed third at 15-under, and Denmark's Rasmus Højgaard, 68, was fourth at 14-under. Thorbjørnsen clinched a spot in the FedEx Cup playoffs, but he had to wait for the final two threesomes to finish before fully celebrating the tournament accomplishment in his 65th start on the tour. He had 2 top 10 finishes this year prior to this weekend. Just to be in the playoffs first time is very exciting, he said. Always great to be playing against the best players in the world. On Sunday, Thorbjørnsen played the final 9 holes, including chipping in for birdie on the 12th hole at 5-under. Schauffele remains without a victory this year, but this marked his 6th top 10 finish and 3rd in the top 4. I wanted to come here and get a few feels, I guess, in play, and kind of just freewheel it with sort of a nothing-to-lose mentality, Schauffele said. Riley, who hasn't won since 2024, started the round with a birdie on the first hole before hitting a 5-hole stretch with 3 bogeys. Just the start to today got the best of me and kind of put me behind the B-ball early, unfortunately, Riley said of the first few holes. Tried to claw my way back to the best I could, but unfortunately came up a little bit short, but a lot to build on. Hojgaard had an eagle on the par 5 fourth hole and reached 4-under for the round through 10 holes before a bogey on number 11 and another on number 18. Before the final groups were halfway through the last round, at least 7 golfers had ascended to at least a share of the top spot. "It was such a battle," Thorbjornsson said. "Everyone was in the mix after 9 holes." Japan's Hideki Matsuyama, 64, had the day's second best round and finished tied for 5th place at 13 under. He began on the back 9 and was bogey free. Norway's Christopher Ventura, 68, and England's Matt Wallace, 67, joined Matsuyama at 13 under. Because of weather-related concerns, the start of the round was pushed back and golfers were grouped in threesomes, with the first and 10th tees used as starting spots. Next, Kuaki wins Women's Open for first major title. Japan's Shiho Kuaki won her first major championship as she defeated Germany's Esther Henseleit on the second playoff hole Sunday to claim the Women's Open in Lytham St. Anne's, England. Kuaki posted a 1-under par 70 on Sunday to be the first to finish at 5-under 279 through 4 rounds at Royal Lytham and St. Anne's. Henseleit sank a 40-foot birdie putt on number 18 to cap her final round 70 and force a sudden-death playoff. "Yeah, my hands were shaking while I was watching her go up to that putt," Kuaki said. "But I did think to myself as soon as I came off 18, it probably would be a playoff, so I was prepared for that." Kuaki scrambled for par on the first playoff hole, while Henseleit missed a 15-foot birdie putt. When the duo played number 18 again, Henseleit drove into the rough and wound up with a bogey. Kuaki was able to two-putt for a par to snag her first LPGA Tour victory that happened to come with a $1.5 million payday. Now she won't have to attend Q school to retain her LPGA card, which had been her plan prior to Sunday. "Just can't believe I won," Kuaki said, "and I'm just full of happiness and appreciation for everything that's coming my way." Kuaki and Henseleit began the day 3 shots behind leader Yalimi No, but No bogeyed 4 of her first 12 holes on the way to a 74 that left her 1 shot out of the playoff. "Obviously, it stings coming up 1 short and having a not great round, but I'm still very happy to have been in this position," said No, who saw her first major title. "I came into the week feeling very unsure how my game was and disappointed in past results. This week has given me so much more confidence, and I'm really thankful for that." Kuaki shrugged off 2 early bogeys and posted birdies on numbers 2, 9, and 13 to fashion her 70. Henseleit stacked up 4 birdies and 4 bogeys before sinking her long putt at number 18 to trigger the playoff. "It was a very confusing putt, to be honest," Henseleit said. "It was going right to left and everything. The last 3 feet was tracking, and I was thinking, oh, okay, it might actually go in. Yeah, it was a great moment when that putt dropped in." Kuaki became the 2nd consecutive player from Japan to capture the Women's Open. Last year at Royal Porthcawl in Wales, Miyu Yamashita claimed a 2-shot win. "I would like to thank my family. I would like to thank my team," Kuaki said. "And recently, we had an earthquake in Kumamoto, and I would like to give them a speedy recovery and best wishes to them as well." The number 1 and 2 players in the world tied for 4th at 2-under, as Nelly Korda fired a 3-under 68 and Gino Titikul of Thailand signed for a 2-over 73. Titikul was in the hunt for her first career major title, while Korda and South Korea's Harin Ryu finished the season with 2 apiece, coming up short of claiming a 3rd. Ryu, 7 74, tied for sixth at one under with Englishwoman Charlie Hull, 72, and Lottie Woad, 73, Wee Ling Su of Taiwan, 69, Shannon Tan of Singapore, 69, and Ryo Takeda of Japan, 69. Next, judge clarifies NCAA eligibility order, which could blunt its impact on new 5-for-5 rule. The judge who granted the right to play another year of college sports to some athletes whose eligibility ran out last school year issued a new order Sunday that makes clear that does not include football players who signed pro contracts this summer, then had a change of heart. U.S. District Judge Charlotte Sweeney responded to an NCAA request for clarity about her Friday ruling that granted a fifth year to athletes who graduated high school in 2022 and were not included in the new NCAA rule that allows 5 seasons of eligibility for Division I players. That decision, she said, still stands, but has no impact on other NCAA rules, including its prohibition on players signing pro contracts, then coming back to college. The ruling, as first written, had the potential to upend the upcoming college football season, where teams are starting camp planning on the so-called 5-for-5 rule to take effect beginning next fall. Extending it to players this fall granted hundreds a chance to return to school. In the direct aftermath of the decision, some media reports were listing players on NFL and CFL rosters who were signaling they'd be open to returning to school. But that appears to be off the table after Sweeney's clarification that said there are no changes to the NCAA's rules regarding pros, no exceptions over when athletes can enter the transfer portal, and no impact on elements of the landmark House lawsuit settlement, which dictates how many players teams can put on rosters and how much schools can pay them. The rulings out of U.S. District Court in Denver figures to impact sports differently. Football teams, for instance, have already started practice for this season, while baseball doesn't start for a while. In making decisions, teams figure to factor the NCAA's coming appeal of Sweeney's order and whether to risk bringing back players who could then be declared ineligible if her decision is overturned. NCAA President Charlie Baker issued a statement after Sweeney's initial ruling came out Friday, saying the ruling was potentially chaos-inducing and a reason Congress needs to pass the Protect College Sports Act. That bill, being considered in the Senate, includes lawsuit protection for the NCAA over eligibility rules, the likes of which they are defending in several courts around the country. And next, we have some items from the NFL notebook, because that's coming up around the corner. Texans bring back former number one pick Clowney. Former number one pick Jadeveon Clowney, G-A-D-E-V-E-O-N, is returning to the Houston Texans for the first time since the 2018 season, multiple reports said Sunday. Clowney will sign with Houston for a base value of $5.5 million and a max value of $8 million, KPRC2 in Houston reported. The report came on the heels of the Texans re-signing veteran defensive end Mario Edwards, who played the past 2 seasons with the franchise. The team has not confirmed the Clowney signing. Both moves add depth to an already stout front four led by Danielle Hunter, 15 sacks last season, and Will Anderson, 12 sacks in 2025. Clowney, 33, was drafted first overall in 2014 and played 5 seasons in Houston, amassing 29 sacks, 205 tackles, 67 quarterback hits, 5 forced fumbles, and 5 recoveries over 62 games for the franchise. Former Pro Bowl G Andrus Peat announces retirement. Andrus Peat, who earned 3 Pro Bowl selections at guard during his 11-year NFL career, announced his retirement via a weekend Instagram post. 11 years in the league. I gave it everything I had. I may be walking away from football, but not from the lessons it taught me, Peat wrote. The 32-year-old was a mainstay for the New Orleans Saints from 2015 through 23. The Saints selected the 6'7", 315-pound guard from Stanford with the 13th selection in the 2015 NFL Draft. Peat started 108 of 117 games for New Orleans, including playoffs, and was tabbed to the Pro Bowl from 2018 through 2020. And Saints DT Brian Breeze to have season-ending surgery after torn ACL. New Orleans Saint defensive tackle Brian Breeze will undergo season-ending surgery on his torn ACL, head coach Kellen Moore confirmed Sunday. Breeze sustained the injury on Wednesday, the first day of training camp. New Orleans selected Breeze in the first round, 29th overall in the 2023 NFL Draft out of Clemson. He has 2 years remaining on his rookie contract after the Saints exercised their 5th-year, $13.9 million option in the offseason. And with that, we conclude the recording of Today in History, the Daily Horoscopes, and the sports sections from the St. Louis Post-Dispatch and from the Springfield State Journal Register for Monday, August 3rd, 2026. This is Vanita House at Mind's Eye. Back to the board and then back for my final hour, which will be the top stories from the Springfield State Journal Register. So thanks again for being here, and I'll see you back here in a few minutes. Bye.
1: Here's your Southern Illinois weather forecast.
2: Good morning. Today, expect sunshine with a high near 87. Tonight, expect clear skies with a low near 70. Tuesday, expect sunshine with a high near 86. Tuesday night, look for clear skies with a low near 71. Wednesday, expect sunshine with a high near 92. Get your weather every hour right here on Mind's Eye Radio, your virtual newsstand.
3: In Belleville and Fairview Heights, it's sunny and 73 degrees. In Granite City, it's sunny and 72 degrees.
4: Despite a 20-year global moratorium on commercial whaling, for many countries, the hunt goes on. Norway continues whaling under a formal objection, while several indigenous peoples have been granted limited hunting rights. For Iceland and Japan, scientific research fuels their whaling vessels in our ocean world. The International Whaling Commission oversees the conduct of whaling throughout the world, but its rulings are not law, and allowances are made for Aboriginal sustenance hunting and scientific research. It was under special permit for research that Japan conducted a controversial 18-year whaling program. Now, a second phase of the program has been proposed that calls for an annual harvest of up to 935 minke and 10 fin whales. Conducted by the Institute of Cetacean Research, the studies analyze populations, age composition, sex ratio, and natural mortality rate in order to determine whether a commercial catch would be sustainable. Critics argue the research is commercial whaling in disguise, noting that the meat ends up in Japanese restaurants and markets. Japan claims research catches do not adversely affect the stocks, countering that the whales' feeding habits could be severely affecting fisheries. I'm Marilyn Cooley. Our Ocean World is supported by the Ocean Initiative of the Smithsonian Institution's National Museum of Natural History. 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
2: Good morning. Today, expect sunshine with a high near 87. Tonight, expect clear skies with a low near 70. Tuesday, expect sunshine with a high near 86. Tuesday night, look for clear skies with a low near 71. Wednesday, expect sunshine with a high near 92. Get your weather every hour right here on Mind's Eye Radio, your virtual newsstand.
3: In Belleville and Fairview Heights, it's sunny and 73 degrees. In Granite City, it's sunny and 72 degrees.
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5: Joke evolution on This Moment of Science. Did you ever make up a joke? I mean entirely, start to finish, not using anybody else's ideas or repeating something you've heard before? Not just filling in the blanks as in the knock-knock variety or retelling a funny story. Did you yourself ever make up a joke? Once we put those restrictions on you, your first answer of yes probably became, well, not really. Or if you still said yes, I bet you only made up one a few years ago. That's interesting because there are literally thousands of jokes floating around all the time. The internet is full of jokes. Go to a party any weekend and you might hear a dozen new jokes. Where are they all coming from? Some people, like comedians, actually sit down and invent jokes. But the neat thing is that most jokes come about without anyone inventing them. Philosopher of science Daniel Dennett uses jokes as an example of how evolution works. Let's say the president does something embarrassing. Someone comments on it in a funny way. Someone else repeats the comment with an embellishment to make it funnier. Someone else turns it into, "What does the president say when?" And so on. Jokes evolve. This is why you run across so many jokes you've heard before, though you may not know it until the punchline. They've gone through so many changes you may not recognize them at all. Then suddenly you say, "Oh, I've heard this." What you actually heard was a kind of joke ancestor. How is evolution in animals like the evolution of jokes? For the punchline, tune in next time. This moment of science came from Indiana University with underwriting from the Office of the Vice President for Research. Today's program was prepared by William Oram with help from Butch Brody in biology. For a moment of science, I'm Don Glass.

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1: Today on Microbe World, volcanic microbes. In places where volcanoes erupt from time to time, you might expect swaths of barren land devoid of life. But the reality is that many active volcanoes exist in regions we think of as anything but lifeless. Think of Hawaii with its lush forests. How can such life coexist with hot lava flows? Turns out, microbes have a lot to do with it. Gary King, a professor of microbiology at the University of Maine, explains.
2: There's a time frame in which this new surface is going to become colonized and it's going to accumulate microbial populations. And those populations interact with each other. They interact with the changing physical and chemical environment. They're contributing to those changes, and they're promoting changes in plant and animal populations as well. And so over time, within 100 years, a lava flow supports a closed forest canopy.
1: Although scientists don't understand this process completely, they do know that bacteria promote nitrogen-rich soils that encourage a diverse spectrum of plants to grow. Bacteria may not be why tourists travel to Hawaii, but without them, the islands would be a lot less appealing. I'm Regina O'Brien. 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
5: Breaking news, local headlines, a mystery riddle that will keep you guessing. That's right. It's time for Pike and Lincoln County News on Mind's Eye Radio. I'm April Watts, your guide to all things happening in Pike and Lincoln County, with stories straight from the Lincoln County Journal, Troy Free Press, Ellsbury Democrat, and the People's Tribune. But let's be real, who doesn't love a little fun with their facts? We might toss in a bizarre news story, a word of the day, and of course, that one riddle that'll have you thinking till tomorrow. So, buckle up and get ready. It's time to talk news,
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0: Well, hello there, and I hope you are well on this first Sunday of August, August 2nd. And hey, I've got a special treat for you here at the Pike and Lincoln County News. I know I haven't been doing the news for a while, but it has been a very, very, very, very busy summer. So hopefully, when the summer slows down, I can get back to recording the news. But I've got a special treat for you. For the next 3 weeks, we're going to be exploring some mysteries. So if you have been listening for a long time here at the Pike and Lincoln County News, you know that I'm a retired investigator. And that means I love all things investigation. So today I've got a special treat for you. It is an audio described feature of Perry Mason. And it's a Perry Mason mystery, and it's from 1994, and it's the case of the Grimacing Governor. Next week, we're going to have one about the glass coffin, and also one about the daughter the week after that. So check out Perry Mason's The Case of the Grimacing Governor. So when a gubernatorial candidate, Harlan Richards, is murdered, the suspicion falls on the incumbent governor, Ryan Allison. But when he, too, is murdered, the plot thickens. So enjoy, and I will be back with you next week.
1: A Perry Mason mystery. The Case of the Grimacing Governor. Starring Hal Holbrook, Barbara Hale, and William R. Moses as Ken Milansky. Guest stars John Spencer, Greg Henry, Bonnie Bartlett, Macon McCalman, Kim Johnston Ulrich, Alyssa Davalos, Pato Hoffman. Angela Dorman, Fran Bennett, Gregory Scott Cummins, David Selberg, Tony Longo, Ryan Philippe, John Ducey, George Gerdes. Special guest star Deborah Raffin and James Brolin as Ryan Allison, with Ken Kercheval as Harlan Richards and Tony Curtis as Johnny Steele. Music by Dick DeBenedictis. Original Perry Mason theme by Fred Steiner. Different perspectives of a deserted court. On an elevated platform overlooking the room is the judge's bench, behind which is an empty leather chair and a crest for the county of Los Angeles, California. Based on characters created by Earl Stanley Gardner. Directed by Max Tash.
2: In the race for governor.
3: Well, you know, politics is a lot like the circus. It's always better to be in front leading the parade than in back sweeping up after the elephants. No, seriously, there are no guarantees in this or any other election.
4: Do you think your recent surge in the polls reflects voter interest in your programs or simply a rejection of incumbent Governor Allison?
3: I think it's a little bit of both. I think the voters have taken a look at Governor Allison's record and decided I might do better.
5: How much will the voters like you and your program when they see this?
3: Where'd you get this? What is this?
5: That's a press release just issued by a young woman who claims to be your mistress. Now, according to this woman, you and she had an affair while your wife lay dying in a hospital.
1: Harlan's face crumples.
5: We're waiting for your comment.
6: Mr. Richards, do you have a comment on that, Mr. Richards?
1: He gazes round in surprise at the clamoring members of the press. Now, a limousine rocks and bounces as it slowly travels down a dusty track and comes to a stop near a paddock of cattle. A cowboy with long dark hair approaches the car, leading two horses by their reins.
3: Morning, John.
7: No use campaigning here, Harlan. You already got my vote.
3: I appreciate that. Where's Mackenzie?
7: Roping.
8: Morning, Bill!
1: A man with white hair and a moustache gently steers his horse, then dismounts and walks over to Harlan.
3: Morning, Harlan!
1: He climbs over the fence.
3: Thanks for seeing me, Bill.
8: Yeah.
3: Guess you know why I'm here?
8: I saw the news on the TV.
3: All lies. Didn't have anything to do with that girl.
8: Did you know her?
3: Met her at a fundraiser, had my picture taken with her. Then, you know, she started to call the office, and I didn't feel good about that, so I didn't take the calls. Gotta believe me, Bill.
2: Oh, hell, Harlan, I believe you. I don't think you've got the imagination to take up with a girl like that.
3: Will you talk to her for me? Just see what it's going to take to get rid of her.
2: Harlan, I've never cared for your politics. As a matter of fact, I'm voting for Allison. But you've always been straight with me, even when you were the DA. So I'll be glad to look into it for you.
3: Thank you, Bill.
2: Don't thank me yet. I got a feeling this ain't going to be easy.
1: Harlan walks away. Now, someone on a huge motorbike pulls up and parks at a biker hangout beneath a wooden sign reading Silver Creek Bar.
9: Check it out.
1: Three burly bikers walk over to the new arrival. It's Bill. He puts down the side stand and climbs off the red machine.
2: Beauty, isn't she?
9: Sure is. Now, what's an old man like you need with a sweet little bike like this?
2: Well, that's a good question. I guess I don't rightly know, except it suits me. I'm sweet myself. You look like a leader to me.
9: You think so?
2: I surely do. So I know I can count on you to guarantee that this bike will look just as sweet when I come back as it does right now.
9: Sure thing, old man.
2: Appreciate it.
1: Bill shakes his hand.
9: You got a lot of faith in me, my friend.
2: Oh, I sure do.
1: Bill starts to walk away.
2: I got your watch, too.
1: The ringleader looks stunned. Now, Bill walks into the noisy biker bar and spots a woman with long red hair sitting in a booth.
10: Miss Moore? I'm Bill McKenzie.
11: I know you. The lawyer, right?
10: You weren't easy to find.
11: You're here to convince me to retract my story. So, what is Harlan offering?
1: With a smile, Bill reaches into her handbag and pulls out a dictaphone, which he holds close to his mouth.
2: You're not offering one thin dime. Just a chance to tell the truth before I have to haul you in court.
11: Harlan Richards had an affair with me. You've seen the picture?
2: Oh, now, Miss Moore, used to be the camera never lied, but with the tabloids and all that's over, you could take my head and put it on another man's body and swear that I was in love with Saddam Hussein.
11: Just what are you offering?
2: I can't for the life of me figure out why a beautiful and apparently nice young woman like you would want to destroy a man as decent as Harlan Richards, wreck his election, his political future, bring this grief to him and his daughter. Why are you doing this, Miss Moore?
11: I have no choice.
2: You don't. Whatever your personal grudge against him, I feel obliged to warn you that you're committing libel and tampering with the electoral process. Now, Mr. Richards is at this hotel. Here's his number. Please, if you won't talk to me, talk to him.
1: With a disgruntled look, she puts a cigarette into her mouth and walks away. Now, Bill walks into a campaign HQ decorated with red, white, and blue banners and fans. He spots Harlan.
2: Where is everybody?
12: Send them all home. Been a long, hard day.
2: Well, I'm afraid I'm not going to make it any easier. I come up dry with Violet Moore.
12: Damn that woman. She's lying. Why is she doing this to me?
2: She wouldn't say, but whoever put her up to it planted a tape recorder in her purse. You're not going to give up, Harlan.
13: Now, you listen to him, Daddy.
1: A dark-haired woman approaches them.
13: Hi. Bill, any luck with her yet?
2: Afraid not.
13: I tell you, you give me 5 minutes alone with that Miss Violet Moore, and I'll get the truth out of her.
2: Now, Karen, you're a loyal daughter, and I admire your spirit, but that's a wretched idea, and you know it.
13: Well, what are we supposed to do?
12: All I can do is stand by my denial and continue the campaign.
13: You saw today's polls. Unless we do something, we are going to lose.
12: And then we lose.
2: I'm real sorry about all this.
12: Enough to vote for me?
1: They shake hands.
2: You take care. You too, Karen.
12: Thanks.
2: Oh, wife.
1: Later, in his hotel room, Harlan drops ice into two glasses. He pours himself a drink and goes to answer the phone.
12: Harlan Richards.
3: What is it, Ms. Moore?
1: She lights a cigarette.
11: Look, I've been thinking things over, and I've decided that I really can't go through with this frame-up thing. Mr. Richards, it's just not right.
3: I'm very relieved, Miss Moore. Are you willing to make a public retraction?
11: I don't know if I can do that. It would be a little chancy.
3: Who put you up to this, Miss Moore?
11: You know what? I really can't get into this over the phone. See, if they found out that I called you, well, I don't know what they'd do.
3: Miss Moore, if you'll come forward and tell your story, I guarantee you my protection.
11: I'll tell you what. I can meet you tomorrow morning at 8, say, in your hotel, in the coffee shop.
3: I'll be there.
11: Okay.
1: She hangs up.
11: I didn't hear you come in.
1: Looking at the unseen figure, she nervously sips a drink. It's dark and the covers are pulled back on Harlan's bed. He is standing at the window, gazing out with a thoughtful look in his eye. Someone enters the room behind him, then raises a blunt instrument in their gloved hand. Harlan falls to the floor. His black-clad assailant slides open the window and drags his body out onto the balcony. The white net curtains billow in the breeze. The next morning, a photographer takes snaps of a body bag being wheeled on a gurney.
14: Keep everybody back.
1: Bill arrives and glances at the gurney before walking up the red carpet into the hotel foyer. Karen is with a long-haired man in a suit, but hugs Bill when she sees him.
11: My father didn't commit suicide. God, Bill.
15: I know. I'm so sorry.
11: He's dead, Bill.
15: I know.
11: They are saying he threw himself out the window. He wouldn't have done that, Bill.
15: I know. Let me sort this out with the sergeant. Can you sit over here for a minute?
11: Yeah.
15: Be all right here.
11: Yeah.
15: All right. Bad business, Joe. What'd you find?
16: Nothing complicated. He opened the window and jumped out.
15: Just like that?
16: Just like that.
1: Bill looks perturbed. He turns to Karen.
15: Come on, Karen. You come back to the ranch with me.
11: I don't understand it, Bill.
15: Neither do I.
17: We interrupt this program for a special news brief. Here is Dale Scott.
18: The medical examiner's office has officially concluded that gubernatorial candidate Harlan Richards' death was suicide. Richards was recently accused by a former campaign worker, Violet Moore, of having an affair with her, and she was charging him with sexual harassment. Apparently distraught over the scandal, Mr. Richards jumped from his hotel room window, dying instantly. State political experts agree that the death of Harlan Richards guarantees the re-election of his opponent, incumbent Governor Ryan Allison. We'll have more on the death of Harlan Richards, including reactions from around the country.
19: I might as well say what everybody's thinking. Congratulations on the second term, Governor Allison. We lucked out.
20: I didn't want it this way.
21: Everybody knows that, Ryan. Dan, you keep quiet about luck. Folks will think we're dancing on Harlan's grave.
20: Lighten up, Al. This is good news for us all, so why not admit it?
21: Yeah, it's a gift horse. Why look at the mouth?
19: Absolutely.
1: 4 months later, a girl in a blue bikini is dancing around a pole in a strip joint. Karen walks through the bar, looking uncomfortable, then takes a seat at the back of the all-male audience, staring up at the dancing blonde. Some of the patrons turn in their seats to look at Karen, then applaud the blonde who blows them a kiss. Another blonde comes on stage, wearing a purple basque and see-through robe, which she lets someone peel off her. She seems familiar. Karen looks rankled as the woman swings around the pole, beaming at her captivated audience. Later, the dance is finished, and Charlotte is on her way out. Karen blocks her path.
11: Violet? Not me. I'm Harlan Richards' daughter. I've been looking for you for 4 months. I need your help. Do I look like I can help anybody?
13: My father didn't commit suicide. He was murdered. And whoever put you up to framing him is behind it. I'm sorry. You're wasting your time. Who used you to make it look like my father had a reason to kill himself? I need to know what you know.
0: Look, lady, I got enough trouble, see? Just leave me alone.
13: I'll make it worth your while.
0: Leah, how much?
1: Violet raises her eyebrows.
0: 50,000. In advance. And I'll tell you what I know. I can get you $50,000. Now you tell me what happened. First I get my money.
1: She starts to leave, but turns back.
0: I'll tell you this much. The frame-up, your father's death. It was all about getting Allison elected governor. You get me my money, see? And I'll tell you something even better.
1: Bills.
4: Morning. Morning, Ken. You sleep all right?
22: Oh, great.
4: I was afraid you might have had a problem. You slept so late.
22: It's 8 o'clock.
4: Yeah, that's what I mean. Afraid that just cold cereal cooks off of the flu.
23: Oh, then I'm cooking lunch. Good morning.
4: Morning. Morning, Della.
23: Morning, Bill. Thank you for inviting us. Oh, the ranch is beautiful, and the sky is incredible.
4: Oh, I knew you'd take to it, Della. Lord knows you need a vacation. You too. Trip, where are you out? You want to just rest today.
22: No, sir. You promised me ranching, and that's why I'm here.
4: Good man.
23: Oh, Bill. How many for lunch, and what time do you want it?
4: Just the ranch hands and us, 12 o'clock. There'll be 15.
23: Yeah. Oh, great. Microwave in the kitchen?
4: Oh, I never use it. Makes food taste like the Sunday paper. Oh, I like real home cooking, Della.
23: Yes.
4: The stores are in the basement. Ken, I'll see you at the stable.
22: Oh. He doesn't have a microwave.
23: Uh-huh, 15 for lunch. I bet enough food for 50.
22: Well, you had to volunteer. While you're here roasting an entire cow, I'll be out on the range riding horses.
4: Most of the men who settled these parts, including my daddy, came here young and illiterate. So they developed terrific memories and powers of observation. They could tell stories they heard 50 years ago. Track strays across a high rock country.
22: That's lunch.
1: Ken bolts from the stable.
4: Boy's got racing blood.
23: Okay, boys.
24: Right.
23: Anybody there for seconds? Come on back up. All right, help yourself. How about some bread here? More bread? Okay. Good.
4: Looks mighty fine, Della. Ranch hands eat like they're gonna be hung in the morning, don't they?
23: They don't even chew.
4: No, just swallow. Ah, time for lunch, Karen. Della, this is a good friend of mine, Karen Richards. This is Della Street, Karen, the best city lady I know.
23: Oh, Bill, thank
25: Bill's
23: you.
25: Bill's told me all about you.
23: Thank you.
25: Pleasure.
23: Yeah. Nice to see you, hon.
25: Bill, could we talk?
4: Sure thing.
25: Excuse us.
23: Certainly, dear.
1: Ken joins Della.
22: It's Harlan Richards' daughter.
23: I know. Poor thing.
4: So, this is all about getting Allison reelected?
25: That's what Violet said.
4: Well, tracking down Violet Moore was good detective work, Karen, but I don't like that part about the money.
25: Yeah, well, I was hoping I could borrow it from you.
4: Well, boy, that's quite a lot of money.
25: Bill, I will pay you back every penny, I promise, as soon as the estate's settled.
4: Well, even if you do pay her, how do you know this woman's going to keep up her end of the bargain? Why don't you go back and stay at your daddy's ranch and let me look into this?
25: Fine. If you don't want to help me, loan me the money. Ooh. I will take it up with the governor myself.
4: Oh, Karen.
25: I'm sorry I bothered you.
4: Now, don't go getting reckless.
1: In the governor's office.
5: Great first session, the governor.
26: Oh, thanks, Bobby. Hey, you work on mending those political fences back home. Well, yeah, I'm going to need you next session.
5: Lots of success,
26: thank you. Yeah. Bye.
27: Got the whole legislature eating out of your hands. You sure know how to work them.
26: Yeah, I meant what I said. Bobby's a good man. And I don't work people out.
5: How long are you going to be in Washington?
28: Sorry, miss.
26: I'll leave this evening and...
25: He will see me. I think we need to talk, governor.
26: Karen, I don't think this is the time or the place.
25: Oh, Then when is it? Your office keeps putting me off.
26: Well, I wasn't aware of that. You call me next week. We'll get together.
25: No, I think we'll talk right now. I know what you've done. You created this whole Violet Moore scandal. My father didn't commit suicide. He was murdered, and you're behind it.
26: Listen, I know you're upset, and you don't know what you're saying. So you think about this, and you call me when you can talk rationally.
25: Rationally? You're a liar!
2: Hey, Pepper arrested for attempted assault and battery.
26: Oh, that's all right. Karen, I'm sorry you're feeling this way, huh?
6: Come on, just get her out of here. Just get her out.
25: It's not going to be this easy, Governor. You're going to pay, I swear it!
1: Now, night has fallen, and Ryan Allison is still in his office.
7: Governor Allison, what are you doing here? You'll miss your plane.
26: Something's come up, Rosemary. I'm not going to Washington. But for right now, I don't want to tell anyone I'm in town.
7: Well, what is it? I'll help you.
26: Oh, that's very kind of you, Rosemary, but this is private. I've got to make some calls, see some people, and if you'll just place the calls, you can leave.
7: Whatever you say, Governor.
1: Karen's phone rings.
25: Hello?
26: This is Governor Allison. I'd like to speak with you privately.
25: If you think you can talk me into shutting up, you are wrong.
26: Karen, I have questions of my own about your father's death.
8: I want to hear what you know and investigate further.
25: Are you trying to tell me you had nothing to do with this?
26: Well, I didn't expect you to believe me, but I may have an idea who did this.
8: You come to my office at 10 o'clock. I'll leave the side door open.
26: I'll be waiting.
1: Allison hangs up. Karen takes the phone away from her ear, then checks her watch. She puts down the receiver and gets up, then takes her coat and bag off the hotel room bed and leaves. Allison is reading through a document he's holding. He looks up at the sound of his office door opening, then stares at the unseen visitor.
26: We have a lot to talk about.
1: Meanwhile, Karen lets herself in the side door of the darkened governor's state house. She passes a notice board and makes her way up a staircase into a wide corridor lined with offices. The pale carpet is striped with chinks of light coming from doorways. Finally, she arrives at the governor's office and walks straight in.
25: Governor Allison?
1: His chair is turned so that its back is facing her.
25: Governor.
1: She swings the chair round.
25: Oh, God, help me!
1: Allison has been stabbed through the heart. His body slumps forward onto Karen just as a security guard rushes in. Now at police headquarters. Karen is pacing an interview room. Bill is sitting at the table.
9: Sit down before you worry both of you. When you got to the governor's office, did you see anyone else?
25: No. The statehouse was deserted. Except for the security guard who found me in Allison's office.
9: Was anyone leaving the building when you went in?
25: No. Why?
9: Well, I got bad news for you, so I'll give it to you straight. Governor Allison's wife, Emily, claims she was with her husband in his office till 10 o'clock last night. She says he was alive and well when she left him. And she saw you coming in the building as she was going out.
25: That is a damn lie. She wasn't there. Well, the police don't believe her, do they?
9: Right now, it's your word against hers.
25: Violet admitted that Allison was involved in my father's death. And now I'm being framed for exposing the truth. My father's murder and Allison's are connected.
9: That could well be. But right now, we got our hands full with this one case. Now, if we try playing more than one hand at a time, we're going home with our pockets empty. You understand?
25: Yeah. But I don't like it.
9: We'll see what we can do about that.
1: At the ranch.
9: Got her out on bail. Sent her over to her daddy's ranch till the hearing.
10: They find prints?
9: Yeah, including Karen's on the murder weapon. There's a letter opener. She must have touched it when she found him.
10: Sounds like you got your hands full with this one.
9: Like swatting flies. Della?
12: You!
9: Come sit and have coffee.
7: Bill, did you ever think about getting a dishwasher?
9: Oh,
3: Waste of water, waste of electricity. You still have to scrub the pots. Mm-hmm. It sure is nice of you to pitch in, though.
27: Glad to help.
3: Ken, my foreman tells me that you did yourself proud this morning. You never tried branding cattle before, did you?
10: Ever saw one outside of a movie? They sure kick a lot, don't they?
3: Oh, worse than mules. One of them get you?
10: I'm fine, really.
3: Well, I'm sure gonna hate to leave you two out here all by yourself, but I gotta move into town for the duration. Gotta be near my office.
10: Bill, about your case, Dell and I want to help out.
27: Oh, absolutely.
3: Oh, well, I could use your

0: that's a frame-up, Joe.
1: Maybe. But you know the prosecution is going to call it key evidence. Place is all yours. Enjoy your stay, Mr. Malasky.
2: Joe leaves.
1: How did he know what was in that bag?
0: He's Navajo. He can smell right through plastic containers, even when they're sealed. Or maybe it's because I always bring him coffee, donuts, and chips.
2: Ken smiles to himself. Bill stands behind the governor's neat and tidy desk, then goes to the window and slightly parts the blue drapes.
3: What's bothering you?
0: Let's get our own photographer in here. Take a look around, see if anything catches your eye.
2: Bill wanders outside and sees Rosemary sniffing back tears.
4: Well, yes, I think so too. Thank you. Thank you very much.
2: She hangs up, then spots Bill.
4: Bill McKenzie, you should be ashamed of yourself. Defending Karen Richards? Governor Allison was a good man. He was a great man. That nothing girl just cut him down.
0: She's innocent, Miss Sutter, or I wouldn't be here.
4: You can't really believe that.
0: I believe it. I mean to prove it.
3: Any idea why Governor Allison canceled his trip to Washington?
4: No. He didn't confide in me.
0: What was he doing here in his office that night, do you know?
4: Yes, he was talking to your Miss Richards. I placed the call myself.
0: Did he tell you what that call was about?
4: I assume that he was telling her to come to her senses and stop making all those crazy accusations. He would do that, you know. Give someone a chance to back off. Instead, she killed him.
0: So, you didn't actually hear the phone conversation?
4: I'm not in the habit of listening to the governor's phone conversations.
0: Oh, no offense, Miss Sutter. I just had to ask. Did the governor make any other phone calls that night?
4: A few.
0: I'd be much obliged if you'd give me those names.
4: Here's his phone log.
0: Uh-huh. So, let me see now. These people all knew that the governor was in his office that night and not on a plane to Washington. Well, that makes them all suspects, Miss Sutter.
4: Does that include me?
0: I hadn't thought of that. Thank you, Miss Sutter.
2: Later.
0: Now, the names on that phone log were the only people who knew the governor would be in his office that night. Dan Dixon.
5: Old political hack. He's been Speaker of the House since I was in diapers.
0: John Orlando.
5: Lieutenant Governor. Smooth, slick. He came into office with Allison.
0: Al Reinhardt.
5: Young, aggressive, win at all costs.
0: And Mrs. Emily Allison.
5: Professional, sweet young thing.
0: Now, Della, I'd be much obliged if you would dig real deep into their backgrounds.
6: Shouldn't be too difficult. They're all public figures.
5: Well, I can tell you plenty.
0: Well, it's the private stuff we need. You know, the skeletons rattling around in their closets.
3: This woman, Violet Moore, you told me about, is she still using the name Charlotte Webb and stripping in the same club?
5: I don't know.
0: Good question, Ken.
3: Find Violet Moore.
0: Now, Karen, we're going to go over that night once more.
5: Again?
0: From the beginning.
2: Now, Ken walks into the strip club and approaches a man in a leather jacket.
3: Excuse me. You know where I can find the owner?
7: Who wants to know?
3: Name's Malansky. I'm working with Bill McKenzie. I'm looking for Charlotte Webb.
7: Well, you came to the wrong place. She up and quit.
3: Could I trouble you for Charlotte's home address?
7: Oh, it's no trouble. I ain't got it.
3: Well, it'll probably be on her employment application if you could just look it up for me.
7: Why don't you just talk to my personal secretary?
2: A huge man.
3: I think we could probably work something out here. You know, it's,
2: Ken stumbles out of the bar called Drifters and walks past some flashing neon signs reading Girls, Girls, Girls. He breaks into a run, then enters the bar via a back door. He keeps a wary eye out for danger as he silently makes his way through the rabbit warren of corridors. Finally, he reaches a battered door and enters an office with a black and white

0: cowhide stretched out across one wall. He opens the top drawer of a filing cabinet and pulls a sheet of paper out of the applications file. He briefly flicks his eyes over it, then, folding it, starts to leave the room. He quietly pushes the door closed behind him, then leaves. A moment later, the shady-looking man in the leather jacket emerges from a side room, frowning in Ken's direction suspiciously. He opens the office door, strides in, then picks up the phone and immediately dials a number.
1: It's me. Just had a run-in with a guy named Melansky. He knows about Violet.
0: Now, Ken takes off his sunglasses as he approaches a sizable house with a veranda. He peers in through a window, then gently pushes the front door, which creaks open. He tentatively steps inside. Hearing the noise, he tiptoes towards the back of the house. He finds a man in a bedroom, tossing clothes out of a drawer.
2: Looking for something?
3: Who are you?
2: Name's Melansky. I'm a friend of Charlotte Webb's. Rang the front bell, but nobody answered.
3: I didn't hear no bell.
2: Maybe it's broken. I'm looking for Charlotte. You know where I can find her?
3: Right this minute. I suppose she's off somewhere doing something she likes.
2: And you? You like throwing clothes around a room?
3: Violet asked me to pack some of her things, and I'm afraid I'm not too tidy.
2: I'm afraid you're not telling the truth.
0: Ken is pistol-whipped from behind.
3: Afraid you're right.
0: Now, Bill is shown into an office at the governor's state house.
4: Thank you, miss. Mr. McKenzie, what can I do for you?
5: I guess you know I'm representing Karen Richards.
4: I've heard, and I won't hold it against you, but I will tell you straight out. That girl killed the best man who ever lived.
5: Well, I'm aware that you and Allison were close.
4: We were partners in our law firm, Allison and Reinhardt, until Ryan was elected governor.
5: Now, Allison called you the night he was murdered. What did he want?
4: Just to bounce around a couple ideas he had about the next session of legislature. That was the last time I spoke to Ryan.
5: Forgive me if some of these questions are a little painful. There was an incident about a year ago. You and your wife were at a party where Allison was over imbibing in some of his favorite sipping whiskey. The three of you left together, and on the way home there was an accident, and your wife was killed. Is that right?
4: That is right.
5: I'm sorry. The way I hear it, you were so taken up with grief you couldn't work for a couple of months.
4: Now, Ryan kindly gave me a leave of absence.
5: Now, you and Allison both reported that you were the one driving that night, that you hadn't been drinking, so you took the wheel.
4: Well, that's exactly what happened.
5: Officially, yeah, but the rumor circling around town is that Allison was driving drunk, and that you took the blame because if he'd been charged with a drunk driving felony, he'd never been elected.
4: That's not a rumor. That's a lie spread by Ryan's political enemies, and you shouldn't listen to them.
5: I try not to.
4: Well, then why are you bringing it up? What does that accident have to do with Ryan's murder?
5: It could make you a suspect.
4: Me? That is a libelous and malicious accusation, sir.
5: It's not an accusation. Oh, I'm just supposing. I don't make accusations I can't back up.
4: Then use your head, man. If I was so loyal to Governor Allison that I'd take the blame for an accident he caused, why would I turn around and kill him,
5: I don't have the answer to that. But one answer might be that once Allison was reelected and you didn't need him anymore, you could do what you wanted to all along. Kill the man who caused your wife's death. Just supposing. I won't take up any more of your time. Thank you, Mr. Reinhardt.
0: Back at the house, Ken comes round.
6: Lie still. Something might be busted. Do you want me to call 911? 911. They'll be here in a flash.
2: All right. I think. Those guys that were here, where'd they go?
6: I don't know. When I got here, you were alone. You mind telling me what's going on?
2: First, my name's Ken Malansky. Hello.
6: Hello, Jennifer Taylor. I live here. What are you doing here?
2: I'm looking for Charlotte Webb.
6: Oh, we're roommates, just for the last few months. Before her, I roomed with this fella named Ted, took off with my stereo.
2: Looks like you have bad luck with roommates. Charlotte isn't Charlotte, she's Violet Moore, the woman who got Harlan Richards involved in a sex scandal.
6: You mean I've been sleeping under the same roof as a celebrity and I didn't even know? Are you a reporter? Ask me anything. She always drank Diet Cola for breakfast.
2: Look, I'm not a reporter. I'm looking for Violet because she's in trouble. Somebody's after her.
6: You mean bad guys?
2: Well, they're not Boy Scouts.
6: Charlotte. I mean Violet. She's in real trouble.
2: I have to find her before they do. Can you help me, Jennifer?
6: Oh, you kidding? Look, I work down at So and Save. You know, 17 locations throughout the state to serve your homemaking needs. Help you save a celebrity from bad guys? Life don't get more exciting.
2: Let's hope not. What can you tell me about Violet?
6: She was a cat in a room full of rocking chairs, always about to fly out of her skin. Then, last night, she tells me she's going to check into a motel for a couple of nights. She doesn't say why. Wants me to come back and pack up her stuff and bring it to her. That's why I came home early.
2: Well, where is this motel?
6: I'll show it to you.
2: Well, why not tell me?
6: No, sir. When reporters come around hunting down this story, I want to know what happened.
2: They'll probably wind up on a roll, though. Come on, let's go.
6: Wait till the girls at the so-and-save hear about this.
0: Bill hops into an office.
5: Hey, why don't you put a sign up out there in that parking lot warning folks about the fresh asphalt? I could have ruined my best boots.
7: Guess the state expects folks to know that every time that the thermometer hits 90 degrees, it gets a little sticky.
5: Well, let me have some newspaper, will you? Great blue salted snakes.
0: His balding host smiles.
7: Oh, you want a drink, McKenzie?
5: No. Let me have some paper. I want to clean my boots.
7: Yeah, we can reschedule.
5: No. Let's get on with it. Now, look, the governor called you the night he was killed, so that means you knew he wasn't going to Washington.
7: Oh, of course I knew. The governor never changed plans without informing me first. Now, we were friends as well as colleagues.
5: I reckon you need all the friends you can get when you're being investigated by the State Ethics Committee.
7: Oh, now, Mr. McKenzie, you don't want to believe all that talk about my taking bribes. You're savvy enough to know that those charges are trumped up by my political opponents.
5: Boy, oh, boy. That sounds like a campaign speech to me. Allison always sided you against your opponents, didn't he? Until lately.
7: Right to the end. He was always standing right there beside me.
5: Officially, yeah. But I've been going over all the governor's press statements about you, and I don't believe he ever once said that you didn't do anything wrong. Just said he wouldn't interfere with the investigating committee.
7: Well, that was the proper thing for him to do.
5: But not too supportive.
7: Just what is your point, Mr. McKenzie?
5: My point is this. If Allison were still alive, you'd be out there alone now, twisting in the wind.
7: You're saying Ryan's death benefits me?
5: Well, everybody knows you and Lieutenant Governor Orlando are close. Now he's the governor. And I see by this morning's paper that your investigation's been put on hold now. Isn't that coincidental? And doesn't that give you a pretty good motive for murder?
7: You know, LPJ used to spin out stories like that. All speculation, what ifs. Some folks took offense, but I always found it delightful. You know, imagination makes a politician interesting. But I never did like it very much, and a lawyer concerned, as he should be, with the facts. Now, the night Ryan Allison died, he gave me his solemn promise that he'd stand by me in my committee fight.
5: Your voice is sincere. Your smile is steady, and you look a man straight in the eyes when you're making a point. If I was a voter, I'd be downright dazzled. Instead, I'm sitting here trying to figure out whether what you're telling me is a God's honest truth or an LBJ story.
7: I'll try to take that as a compliment, Mr. McKenzie. That promise he made, the one he gave you the night you met him in his office.
8: No, I never did see the governor that night. I only spoke to him on the phone. I spent most of that evening taking my ease at the Cattlemen's Club, where I've been a member for years. Join me there for dinner some night. Anything else I can do to help you?
7: You don't clean boots, do you?
4: Mr. Dixon, I'm sure we'll be speaking again.
0: They shake hands. As Bill leaves, Dan Dixon takes a deep slug of his drink. Now, Ken's car pulls up outside a motel with white doors and pink-painted walls. Jennifer gets out of the passenger seat.
6: It's room number 2. Oh, my God.
0: Ken kicks open Violet's door. She's lying on the floor with a trickle of blood running down her temple. Ken rushes into the bathroom where a man is jumping out of the window. He leaps into a car which he quickly reverses.
2: Wait here.
0: Jennifer stares down at the dead body of her roommate. Ken rapidly reverses his car and heads out onto the road. The assailant's black car weaves in and out of the traffic, his actions repeated moments later by Ken. Swings off the main road onto a dusty track, cutting through a junkyard where workers have to jump to get out of his way. Ken follows him in hot pursuit. The killer's car bumps violently over the uneven track, skimming under the giant claw of a crane looming overhead. The killer accelerates, but Ken's path is blocked by a truck that reverses onto the track, forcing him to slam on his brakes. As the killer exits the yard, Ken slams his hand against the steering wheel in frustration. Later, he's on a payphone.
2: The Sundown Motel, room number 2. Yes, Violet Moore. Yes, she's dead. Look, I gotta get back there. Malansky, Ken Malansky. M-A-L, just like it sounds.
0: Ken arrives back at the motel just as a squad car is leaving. Joe is there with a colleague.
2: What's going on, Sergeant?
9: You reported a murder, Mr. Malansky.
2: Yeah, Violet Moore. Where's Jennifer? I arrived here with Jennifer Taylor, her roommate. Miss Moore was dead on the floor, shot by the look of it. Saw a man go out the bathroom window. Pursued him. He got away.
9: Will you step this way?
0: Ken looks troubled.
9: After you.
0: Ken heads into the motel room, then stops, frowning. The body and Jennifer have both disappeared.
2: Where's the body? Where's Jennifer?
10: Not here. We checked every room in the motel. No sign of Violet Moore or anything that looks like a murder.
2: I don't get it.
9: This is your idea of a joke, Mr. Malansky?
2: This is no joke.
9: Then get some rest, Mr. Malansky.
0: Ken looks perturbed. Now, Bill's motorbike is parked outside an enormous red brick house with green shutters and white pillars at the front door. He walks through to an elegant room where a woman stands to greet him.
11: Mr. McKenzie.
7: Please forgive me for intruding, Ms. Allison. It's got to be a very, very hard time for you.
11: Well, would you like some coffee?
7: No, thank you, ma'am.
11: Something stronger?
7: No, I'm fine.
11: No, all right, please.
7: Thank you.
0: Bill takes a seat.
11: We're never prepared for things like this, are we? Murder. It happens to other people. People we don't know. I still expect Ryan to come through that door.
7: Yes, ma'am.
11: His friends and colleagues. So wonderful to me. They've sent letters and cards and stopped by to see me. I've given each one of them something of Ryan's to remember him by.
7: Well, wasn't that thoughtful?
11: How can you defend Karen Richards? I know who you are, and I know what people say about you. I thought you were an honorable man.
7: I'm a particular man, Mrs. Allison, and a fortunate one. I'm not obliged to defend anybody that I don't believe to be innocent. Karen Richards is innocent.
11: Why did you come here?
7: I need to ask you a few questions, and you don't have to respond, of course, but I thought maybe the answers might come easier here in the comfort of your home than in court.
11: Questions?
7: The night your husband was killed, can you tell me what you did and saw?
0: Emily Allison sighs, looking resigned.
11: I went to Ryan's office, and I was with him from 9:30 to just before 10.
7: When did you see Miss Richards?
11: As I was driving away from the state house.
7: From the parking lot?
11: Yes.
7: Well, you must have got a good look at her. That lot's very brightly lit.
11: That's right.
7: Well, how come you saw her and she didn't see you?
11: Maybe she was so intent on killing my husband, she didn't notice me or anything else. She looked furious. Are there any other questions, Mr. McKenzie?
7: No, ma'am. No, you've been most helpful.
0: Emily steps forward, looking puzzled.
11: You seriously think I killed my husband?
0: Bill stands with a smile.
7: I know Karen Richards didn't.
11: What possible motive would I have?
7: Well, I've been asking myself that very question, and I'm stumped. Good day, Miss Allison.
2: Excuse me. I was wondering if you know your neighbor, Charlotte Webb?
12: Oh, sure. Pretty girl. We ain't spoke, but we've waved.
2: What about a roommate, Jennifer Taylor?
12: She ain't got a roommate.
2: This pretty girl. Brown hair, about this tall?
12: Nope, never seen her. Excuse me, I got wash soaking. Mind you, don't forget my flower box.
0: Violet's neighbor's husband beckons Ken over.
13: I know her.
2: Jennifer Taylor.
13: Yeah, I seen her coming and going over at Charlotte's. Seen her where she works.
2: You frequent the so-and-say?
13: Drifters. Strip club.
2: Jennifer strips there? You seen her?
13: Every chance I get.
0: Ken rubs his neck.
2: Thanks.
0: Now, Dan Dixon.
7: McKenzie's dug up enough dirt to bury us all.
4: Maybe you, buddy. I'm clean as a whistle.
7: Save the pious act for the voters. Hell, I know better.
4: Are you accusing me of something, Dan?
14: Gentlemen, let's not shoot ourselves in the foot arguing. All this is going to turn out just fine so long as we stick together.
7: Excuse me. I don't want to interrupt, but I didn't see a secretary out here.
4: Mr. McKenzie.
14: What a pleasure. Come right in. Please, sit down.
4: Sir.
14: You caught us smack in the middle of a policy meeting.
7: Oh, well, that's some job you fellas have. Try and figure out what the voters want and then giving it to them.
14: That's what politicians do, Mr. McKenzie.
7: Oh, I used to think so.
15: Oh, sounds like you don't care for politicians.
7: Oh, I do some. Yeah, Lincoln was a politician and Jefferson and a few others. Of course, we haven't seen their like in some time, but with a little luck, we will again someday.
14: In the meantime, you're busy trying to destroy this administration.
7: You misread me, gentlemen. All I'm after here is the truth. So if whichever one of you fellas killed the governor will just step forward, then we'll be done with it.
0: Dan stands up.
7: I've got work to do.
4: Talk to you later, John.
0: Al and Dan both leave.
14: You don't really believe one of them did it?
7: I believe Karen Richards didn't.
14: What about me? You think I did it?
7: Allison's dead and you're the governor. Isn't that what you always wanted?
14: Fate, Mr. McKenzie.
7: Could be. Can you tell me where you were the night Allison was killed?
14: Surely. I was at a fundraising dinner at the Drake Hotel from about 7 till midnight. Governor Allison called me there about 9.
7: You didn't go to the state house to see him that night?
14: No, we just spoke on the phone. You're welcome to check that with the folks at the fundraiser. All 250 of them.
7: I will, Governor. I'll check them all.
14: Yes, I do believe you will.
4: In that case,
14: there is something I should add.
7: Yeah.
14: During the course of that evening, I met a young lady. Very attractive. Keen interest in politics. We went upstairs to my hotel suite where we spent an hour in private. You understand, Mr. McKenzie, that no gentleman would reveal that young lady's name.
7: Wouldn't dream of asking, Mr. Orlando. So, you can't prove
16: that you were at that fundraiser the whole evening, Sadie?
14: Maybe not, but you can't prove I wasn't. Where have you been? Why weren't you at your desk?
11: Mr. McKenzie told me he wanted a cup of coffee, so I had to go all the way down to the commissary to get
16: it. Thank you. I'll drink this on the way out. Thank you.
0: The secretary's face falls.
11: Did I do anything wrong?
2: I don't know if Jennifer's alive or dead. All I know is that she worked at the strip club.
16: Well, that neighbor saw her coming and going at Violet Moore's, and maybe she lives somewhere else.
2: And her real address would probably be on file at the strip club.
17: The owner, Donovan, may be waiting for you.
2: Probably.
16: Well, let me take a run at it.
2: Well, what am I supposed to do?
16: Well, come here. Give Dell a hand sorting through these police reports.
17: Here you are. Live dangerously.
0: Ken looks fed up. At the strip club, a brunette is doing her routine at the pole. Bill wanders over to Donovan.
16: I'm Bill McKenzie. I need to get a look at Jennifer Taylor's employment file.
18: Forget about it. You're not getting nothing but right out of here. Hey, Will?
0: The brutish bouncer comes over, and Donovan nods at Bill.
18: Hey! I warned you. Take care of him, Will.
19: Yes, sir.
0: Will pushes Bill into the office and shuts the door behind them. Donovan bites the end off a cigar.
19: You okay, Mr. McKenzie?
16: Yeah, I'm fine, Will. How are you? You and your brother staying out of trouble.
19: And you got my kid brother off on that murder rap. I promised you that I'd keep us both clean.
16: Good man. Give me a hand here, Will. See if you can find an address on Jennifer Taylor.
19: Sure, Mr. McKenzie.
16: I'll make it sound good.
0: Bill fakes his own beating. Will leafs through the filing cabinet. Overhearing the ruckus on the other side of the door, Donovan smiles to himself. Will hands over the piece of paper with Jennifer's details on it, then opens the door and shoves Bill out. He looks disheveled, with his jacket hanging off one shoulder. Donovan hands Will a cigar.
18: Nice work, Will.
0: The two men go into the office and Will closes the door. Bill smiles and puts on his Stetson. Now, Ken knocks on an apartment door.
20: Can I help you?
2: Yeah, I'm looking for the manager.
20: That's me.
2: I'm a friend of Jennifer Taylor's. I tried knocking, but I guess she's not there. Any idea where she is?
20: She just said she had to go away for a couple of days. I said I'd feed her cat.
2: Honey, I like that. She left already. I guess that's why she left a message for me to check on the cat.
20: There's nothing wrong with the cat.
2: Did you feed it?
20: I was just going to.
2: I think I'd better have a look. Looks like I got here just in time. This cat's in terrible shape.
20: I fed it yesterday.
2: Yesterday? This is a pedigreed Balkanese.
20: Pedigreed?
2: Yeah, misses one meal, it throws his whole metabolism off. Do you have any idea what a cat like this cost?
20: I thought it was just a stray.
2: Yeah, well, if people knew what this cat was worth, it wouldn't be safe. Look, if you got things to do, I can take it from here. It's okay, sweetheart.
20: Oh, yeah. Sure. You need anything, let me know.
2: Yeah.
0: The youthful manager leaves, and Ken quickly drops the cat. He searches through some drawers in a desk, then turns on the light in the bathroom and looks in a cabinet. Something on the top shelf catches his attention. He takes down a small medicine container. Now, in court, Bill and Karen are sitting together.
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23: Good morning. Today, expect sunshine with a high near 87. Tonight, expect clear skies with a low near 70. Tuesday, expect sunshine with a high near 86. Tuesday night, look for clear skies with a low near 71. Wednesday, expect sunshine with a high near 92. Get your weather every hour right here on Mind's Eye Radio, your virtual newsstand. Melville and Fairview Heights, it's sunny and 84 degrees. In Granite City, it's sunny and 83 degrees.
1: This is CNN's Soledad O'Brien. Although violence is everywhere, young people around the country are creating powerful responses as part of the Do the Right Thing challenge. Here's Samantha, a middle school student from Nevada who made a pledge to end violence.
3: Saturday mornings, I love to see hot air balloons drifting through the sky. I have often wondered why some balloons fly higher than others. If the balloon has a lot of helium, it will fly higher than one that has less. It's just the same way with us. We must be very careful about what we fill our minds and hearts with. There's a lot of violence in our society. And of course, you can't go out and change a whole city all at once. We are our own masters, and we have to take responsibility for our own actions. I make this pledge today. I pledge that I will keep my body and mind free of these destroying influences. I will do my best in school and try to make right choices. I will strive to tell the truth and live my life in such a way that I will be a positive example to others. I will seek friends who have similar standards to mine. I will make the most of the opportunities that are placed before me and strive to reach my full potential as a human being. For I truly know, if it is to be, it is up to me.
1: 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I'm Soledad O'Brien.
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27: Hi, I'm Nikki Vandeleau, and this is USA Today, dated Friday, July 31st. Let's get started. Why Ukraine won't join U.S. Middle East war after striking Iranian ship. Francesca Chambers and Michael Collins, USA Today. Washington. Ukraine's ambassador to the United States insisted that leaders in Kiev are not playing a game of chess with their recent drone strike on a Iranian ship and have no interest in leveraging their conflict with Russia into a wider global war in the Middle East. My president cares only about stopping the war in my country. Ambassador Olga Stefanisha, Stefanisha, said during a brief interview with USA Today after an event in Washington on July 30th. People are dying. This is what we care about, she said, her voice filling with emotion. We're not connecting any wars. We're not building any policy behind that. And we are just trying to survive, go through the winter, and make the war stop. The ambassador's remarks come days after Ukraine used drones to strike an Iranian cargo ship in the Caspian Sea on July 25th, killing a civilian sailor. Kiev accused the vessel of ferrying military equipment between Iran and Russia. The strike preceded a trip by Ukrainian President Volodymyr Zelensky to Washington to meet with President Donald Trump and attend the funeral of Senator Lindsey Graham, a Republican from South Carolina and one of Congress's most vocal supporters of Ukraine in its fight against Russia. The friction between Iran and Ukraine prompted accusations that Zelensky is trying to draw the United States and Russia into a singular conflict that Trump and the West are unable to ignore. Iranian Foreign Minister Sayed Abbas Abagachi, ARA, GHCHI called the Ukraine's attack a blatant UN charter violation done at Israel's behest to drag Europe into its war. Ebrahim Azizi, who serves as head of the Iranian Parliament's National Security Commission, said Iran would retaliate. Any attack on Iran always comes with a cost. The U.S. and Israel are well aware of this, Azizi wrote on X. Ukraine, too, may soon come to understand that Iran does not let actions go unanswered, he wrote. Zelensky, meanwhile, promised he'd be sharing intelligence with Ukraine's military partners regarding Russia's new assistance to the Iranian regime. He accused Russia of sharing its satellite surveillance of U.S. military facilities in several Gulf states with Iran. There is a clear connection between Russia's satellite imagery of these sites and Iranian strikes, both before the attacks, in preparation for them, and afterward, to assess the damage inflicted, Zelensky wrote in a social media post. The purpose is clear. Trump had denied a day earlier that Russia was participating in Iran's war with the United States. If they did it, it would be very bad for them, certainly not in their best interest, he wrote in a Truth Social post. By the time Zelensky reached Washington, however, his government had started dialing down its rhetoric. Ukraine's foreign minister, Andrei Sybiha, S-Y-B-I-H-A, said he called his Iranian counterpart, Araghchi, and urged restraint. Zelensky later had an informal conversation with Israeli Prime Minister Benjamin Netanyahu at Graham's service and a formal meeting at the White House with Trump and other U.S. officials. Stefania Jaya told reporters at an event sponsored by the Christian Science Monitor on Thursday, July 30th, that Ukraine's only intention is to deprive Russia of the means to wage its war against her country. She called the attack on the Iranian vessel unintentional and said the call between Iranian and Ukrainian officials resulted in a de-escalation. The purpose of this call was to send a signal that we are not willing to escalate the situation, she said of the diplomacy. Later, when pressed on whether Ukraine initially sought to link the wars to get Trump's attention, she told USA Today, "We are not ever going to stop highlighting any information about anyone who serves as a strategic enabler, either Russian aggression against Ukraine or where Russia tries to become a strategic enabler for anyone else. Attacks the allies of Ukraine who provide the vital support for Ukraine." Iran's long military relationship with Russia. Iran has had a long-standing military relationship with Russia, which has been at war with Ukraine since 2022. Tehran has sent hundreds of drones to Moscow since the start of the war with Ukraine and has provided blueprints, designs, and other technology to help Russia build its own facilities to manufacture the weapons, U.S. intelligence agencies have said, according to published reports. For its part, Russia has provided satellite imagery that Iran has used to track U.S. troops, warships, and aircraft, according to published reports. U.S. intelligence agencies are reporting investigating whether Russia provided information that aided Iran attacks on CIA facilities in the Gulf, including a March 3rd strike on the CIA station in Riyadh, Reuters reported. Concerns that Russia could be providing targeting data to Iran intensified after strikes earlier this month on a U.S. airbase in Jordan, where Iran struck army barracks with ballistic missiles, killing two soldiers, according to Reuters. Stefania Shaya said during Thursday's event that Iran's drone shipments to Russia came up during the phone call with Iran's foreign minister. The Iranians will respond. Ukraine's strike against the Iranian cargo ship July 25th was a major escalation in tensions between the two countries, said Trita Parsi, a Middle East expert and executive vice president of the Quincy Institute for Responsible Statecraft, a Washington-based think tank that advocates for military restraint. Parsi spoke to analysts with ties to the Iranian government who told him that, for Iran, the tension over Ukraine's attack on the ship is not over. The Iranians will respond to this, Parsi said. The question is when and how. Iran's response could come after its war with the United States has been resolved or at least de-escalated, Parsi said analysts told him. If it's done afterwards, it reduces the risk that an Iranian response actually contributes to the merging of the two theaters, Parsi said. There has been circumstantial evidence that Zelensky was looking to merge his country's war with the United States conflict with Iran, Parsi added. From the beginning, Ukraine has been trying to draw the United States more deeply into its war with Russia, not only through U.S. support and weaponry, but also through military operations, Parsi said. At a minimum, he said, the Ukrainians have been tempted to help the United States by providing drone technology and other resources in a manner that would bring the U.S. into the Ukrainian war in a deeper way. That, in and of itself, would be the beginning of the merging of the two wars, he said. Fusing the two wars would be a risky move that could lead to global conflict, Parsi said. U.S. personnel, intelligence assets, logistics, and operational planning would become increasingly intertwined across the two theaters. European governments would be forced into taking sides in the conflict because of their commitments to Ukraine. And Iran's allies in the Middle East would likely come to its defense. The result, he said, could be a war that spans three continents, Europe, Asia, and even Africa, because of the Red Sea's strategic importance between Asia and Africa. Others don't see a global war happening. Even with Iran's ties to Russia and Ukraine's alliance with the United States, both sides have good reason to avoid opening another front, said Neil Quilliam, a Middle East expert at Chatham House, a London-based policy institute that analyzes international efforts. Ukraine's priority remains Russia, while Iran is already managing multiple security challenges and has little incentive to become directly involved in a separate conflict with Ukraine, Quilliam said. The more likely scenario, he said, is Ukraine continuing to strike ships it believes are helping Russia. Ukraine would gain little from a full-scale confrontation with Iran, he added. A direct confrontation with Iran would stretch Ukraine's resources and distract attention from its primary objective, which remains a war with Russia, he said. The greater benefit comes from highlighting links between Russia and Iran rather than fighting Iran itself. Zelensky is trying to persuade the Trump administration that Ukraine is not an isolated European issue, but part of a larger threat facing the West. By drawing attention to Russian-Iranian cooperation, Quilliam said, he strengthens the argument that support for Ukraine also serves wider U.S. interests. In bipartisan rebuke, Senate panel votes to shield special ed from RFK Jr.'s agency. Washington. The Senate's Education Committee delivered a bipartisan rebuke of the Trump administration's Education Department dismantling, approving a bill that will fully retain key offices, including the Special Education Division, within the agency. The panel approved the bill with a 13-9 vote on Thursday, July 30th. Senator Susan Collins, Republican from Maine, and Lisa Murkowski, Republican from Alaska, co-sponsored the legislation, which was led by Senator Tim Kaine, Democrat from Virginia. Last month, Kaine secured a handshake agreement with Senator Bill Cassidy, Republican from Louisiana, the committee chairman, to get a vote on the bill. The measure would create a shield around core education department offices overseeing special education and Native American K-12 and post-secondary education. Key functions and people from those divisions are already being shifted to other federal agencies to varying degrees and on different timelines. While the bill may not succeed on its own on the Senate floor, Kaine said it sent a loud message to two important groups, parents of students with disabilities and congressional appropriators. He said appropriators, the powerful lawmakers in Congress who decide how to specifically spend taxpayers' dollars, now have a lot of leverage in funding negotiations that could help curb the Trump administration's reorganization of the Education Department. You shouldn't just hand it off willy-nilly, Kaine told USA Today. Murkowski, who like Collins is also an appropriator, said she had a pretty good conversation recently with Education Secretary Linda McMahon about downsizing the department. But she came away from it unconvinced that the millions of children who rely on the agency's help can afford to wait for a proof of concept. We cannot lose sight of the fact that at the end of the day, we are talking about children, Murkowski said. These are issues that have a real-time impact on our children right now. In a letter sent to members of Congress on the same day as the vote, McMahon said her efforts were not adding red tape, but instead cutting through it. It is a betrayal to American families that Washington politicians are rushing to protect a failing status quo in education when roughly 30% of our children can read proficiently, she wrote on social media. Senator Tommy Tuberville, Republican from Alabama, echoed that statement. He said he had no doubt that even with the agency's reduced capacity and full-scale reorganization, it remains capable of sending out formulas for federal dollars on time. Special Ed Division in the spotlight. Arguably one of the most controversial moves McMahon has made as education secretary was an agreement she signed in June to give the Health and Human Services Department a role in federal special ed programs. That shift has alarmed much of the disability community, who voiced concerns about potential disruptions from the reshuffling, as well as HHS Secretary Robert F. Kennedy's Jr.'s controversial past statements about autism. A top education department official held a call earlier this month with prominent special ed advocates, several of whom came away with more questions than answers. Press Secretary Savannah Newhouse told USA Today at the time that a different building, a different floor, or a different desk wouldn't change education department employees' mission to serve students with disabilities. Yet even Republican Senator Bill Cassidy, the doctor helming the Senate Education Committee, was opposed to HHS having a role in special ed. He argued Thursday that such a change could turn students with disabilities into patients to diagnose rather than learners to educate. This risks reversing decades of progress, he said. He offered his own bill in committee to shield just the special education office from HHS, but he ultimately didn't bring it up for a vote. He also opposed Kane's bill, saying it was too broad. Show us the receipts. Even if Democrats can't stop McMahon from functionally breaking apart her own agency, they may be able to hold her more accountable for it. Senators on both sides of the aisle also approved a legislative amendment Thursday that would direct the secretary to provide cost estimates for each interagency agreement she signed. If fully passed, her travel funds would be blocked until she shared those price tags with Congress and the public. Not a single Republican senator on the panel objected to that push. Senator Patty Murray, the top Democrat on the Senate Appropriations Committee, who introduced the amendment, demanded McMahon show us the receipts. Secretary McMahon is duplicating the work her department was already doing by asking other agencies to do it instead and claiming somehow this makes government more efficient, Murray said. Fine, prove it. Nolan Wells' family releases update in investigation. Nadia Yancey Bragg, Bonnie Bolden, Evan Melans, and Molly Davis, USA Today. Nolan Wells' family and their attorney on July 30th pleaded with the public for more information about his death and addressed the attacks they've faced. Wells, 18, went missing after a July 4th boat trip to the isolated Mississippi barrier island, Horn Island. His body was found days later, but what happened to him largely remains a mystery. Jackson County Sheriff John Ledbetter said investigators did not initially suspect foul play, but are continuing to investigate. Wells' family launched an independent investigation into his death, citing a lack of confidence in Mississippi law enforcement. As the parallel investigations continue, false claims, AI-generated content, and conspiracy theories have spread alongside real developments in the case. Family attorney Ben Crump said July 30th that sick people have been targeting Wells' mother, a nurse, with negative reviews online. They are just sick, evil people who would attack this mother and this father for simply saying they want to know what happened to our child, Crump said at a news conference held during the National Urban League Conference in Nashville, Tennessee. What's happening with the Nolan Wells investigation? Crump announced that the family had obtained the full audio recording of a distress call made by the boat Wells reportedly traveled to Horn Island on to sea tow and has retained audio engineering experts to review the call. He said the family is also consulting with oceanic engineering experts to get a greater understanding of how the tides and weather could have affected where Wells' body was found. Crump said the team is also hoping to get more information to Dr. Roger Mitchell, the independent medical examiner who conducted a second autopsy on Wells. Mitchell was unable to determine a cause or manner of death, in part because he could not inspect some parts of Wells' body, including the throat and larynx, which may have been kept for additional investigation. Crump spoke alongside family members of two other Black teenagers who died this year, Daniel Irving and Tyler Smith. Irving, 18, died after he drowned at a North Texas lake in April, and Smith, also 18, died of a gunshot wound on July 4th in Lexington, Kentucky. Attorney Lisa Park said the team has been getting over 100 calls each day and encouraged anyone with information to reach out. Attorney Eric Hertz said the legal team is also working to reach an agreement with District Attorney Angel Myers McIlrath to allow them to jointly investigate cell phone evidence in the case. In previous interviews, Wells's mother, Christine Wansley, has said she believes it was suspicious that her son's phone appeared to have no Snapchat history from the day he disappeared and that there were discrepancies in the location data she observed while searching for Wells. Subpoenas were recently issued to Facebook, Instagram, WhatsApp, Life360, Snapchat, and TikTok for data from Wells' accounts, according to the Sun-Herald. The subpoenas come after letters were sent to Wells' friends, their family, and local officials, instructing them not to delete any records and notifying them litigation is reasonably anticipated, the outlet reported. USA Today has reached out to Wansley's attorney for more information about the letters and subpoenas. Nolan Wells' family, friends, detail online threats. Wells' parents also address that attacks they've faced as the family searches for answers. Wansley had been targeted by a harassment campaign that has left bad reviews for her and her workplace. She's also received threatening messages and harassing email. A parent can't grieve when you have people attacking them, attacking their jobs, attacking their character, just attacking them, period, said Wells' father, Elmore Wansley. Like, where's the empathy? Several of Nolan Wells' friends have also said they've received threats. Ashley Cole, a Chancery Court judge whose son was on the boat trip, said she deactivated her social media due to threats were directed toward her whole family, including her young children. Cole's son, Warren Hudson, also said in an interview that the family had gotten thousands of death threats, prompting him to skip Wells' memorial service. The distress call Crumpus Probing has also stirred up further speculation and threats. The caller said the boat was sinking due to a bilge bug pump problem. The dispatcher then called a captain who said he had spoken to the caller's grandfather and that the problem appeared to have been resolved. Bart Edmondson Jr., a friend of Wells who took his own boat to Horn Island that day, helped the distress vessel and towed it for a short distance, according to a statement released by family attorney Russell Latino, who is also CEO of the Magnolia Tribune. As a result, Edmondson became the last person in Wells' orbit to face intense online scrutiny, doxing, and death threats, the statement said. Edmondson's family said they plan to pursue all available legal remedies and sent a cease and desist letter to one social media user who shared pictures of our home, our residential address, land plats, and information about our work, while simultaneously falsely asserting through various videos and posts that Bart Jr. is a suspect, that he caused or contributed to Nolan's death, or that he is involved in a cover-up of Nolan's death. None of these things are true, the family said. Shania Twain said, "My body is not shameable at 60. Charlie Carballo, USA Today. Chasing youth doesn't impress Shania Twain much. The 60-year-old country star is embracing aging with a new perspective, saying menopause taught her to prioritize her health and enjoy every day for what it is. She also says that years of public scrutiny over her appearance no longer affect how she sees herself. My body is not shameable. That courage comes with time and maturity," Twain told People in an interview published July 30th. "Body shaming is nothing that's going to affect me. The hitmaker wasn't always so confident. I go from being this young, stunning figure, beautiful skin, everything's in the right place, to a time in my life where I couldn't look in the mirror because all I could see were imperfections and not wanting to be that curvy thing," she said. Twain said she began reevaluating her relationship with her body while navigating menopause during her 2019 Las Vegas residency. "I was just getting this bloat that I didn't understand," she recalled, explaining that she responded by cutting back on certain foods and wasn't drinking enough water while acclimating to Nevada's climate. Soon after, Twain tore two muscles in her thigh and had to be carried off stage. Looking back, she said the experience reinforced the importance of putting her well-being first. "To becoming an older woman and now looking in the mirror, no problem. I'm like, I just have to get over this because every day that goes by, I'm getting older. The dips and bulges and the sags are just getting more and more prominent. I'm not trying to be 30. I'm not trying to be 25, and I won't ever be again. That's my own fault for not looking in the mirror when I was younger, and shame on me," she said. "I encourage everybody, enjoy yourself the way you are right now and love it." The interview comes as Twain promotes Little Miss Twain, her seventh studio album inspired by her childhood, family, and experiences that shaped her life and career. Twain has been candid about navigating menopause in recent years. Speaking with USA Today and ahead of her Queen of Me tour, she shared that she follows a mostly liquid diet centered on protein shakes with raw greens and typically eats one meal a day while avoiding dairy before performances. She also said she doesn't follow a rigorous workout routine. Before tour rehearsals, I was riding horses, and now I'm just running around a lot, Twain told USA Today. If I feel like losing too much weight, I'll eat some more. But I need to watch it for the wardrobe because weight goes on fast, especially now during menopause. El Niño's whole different ocean to send odd sea creatures to U.S. Dinah Boyles Pulver, USA Today. An intensifying El Niño is forecast to make a sharky summer off the California coast, with greater numbers of white sharks arriving with warmer waters from the south. But they are far from the only marine life expected to make surprise visits. Strong El Niños can move several species of sharks, as well as rays, tropical fish, birds, and even snakes northward into waters where they rarely appear. We expect to see all kinds of weird tropical things come up with this warm water, said Douglas McCauley, director of the Benioff Ocean Initiative at the University of California, Santa Barbara. The strongest El Niños, and this one is forecast to be among the very strongest, can alter entire marine ecosystems, shifting both animals and the food they need to survive. Its ripple effects in winds, rains, and ocean currents can extend across the world's oceans. Studies have linked El Niño and its cooler water counterpart, La Niña, to starving sea lions in Peru, changes in sea turtle behaviors in the Caribbean, and fishery successes in the Amazon and Congo rivers. El Niño can trigger a lot of animal movement, said Nate Jaros, a vice president of animal care at the Aquarium of the Pacific. This summer, juvenile sharks and other aquatic visitors are turning up early, thanks to the effects of an intense marine heat wave already in place before El Niño arrives, McCauley said. We're already seeing mahi-mahi. You see more bluefish tuna, and you see weird stuff, like we see more sea turtles and sea snakes, McCauley said. The yellow-bellied sea snake, a highly venomous sea snake, turns up only during unusually warm periods and should not be handled, he said. Some of these kinds of interesting oddities that are never a part of California will become part of this temporary tropical El Niño-heated California. A whole different ocean. El Niño and La Niña, phases of the El Niño-Southern Oscillation, have cascading effects across global oceans, affecting distribution and abundance of marine life, even in the year after the event. El Niño brings warmer-than-normal water to the eastern Pacific. Normally in the California current off the Pacific coast, colder, nutrient-rich water flows up from below, bringing nutrients of fish, kelp forest, and other marine life depend on. El Niño can suppress upwelling and cut off the supply of zooplankton, small fish, and other prey items. We get this whole different ocean, said Chris Lowe, a professor of marine biology and director of the Shark Lab at Long Beach State University. Squid, anchovies, and sardines get pushed north. Tiger sharks and bull sharks have been caught off California during previous El Niño events. Hammerhead sharks arrived following mahi-mahi and can be more aggressive when chasing fish, Lowe said. During the 2015-2016 El Niño, two hammerhead shark bites were reported offshore. This year, between the marine heat wave and rapidly expanding El Niño, scientists expect to see more of the same. The Shark Lab is working to help prepare fishermen, surfers, and others that they're going to be sharing the ocean this summer and fall with animals they're not used to sharing it with, Lowe said. They may have to change their behavior to be safe. A sharky summer. Among the most striking changes that occur off the California coast are the white sharks that arrive, primarily large numbers of juvenile sharks that follow warmer weather temperatures within the very narrow range that is their comfort zone. Because of their limited size, they're like Goldilocks, McCauley said. They want the water just right. During the strong El Niño in 2015, there was also a blob of warm water offshore, and juvenile white shark numbers doubled and pushed north all the way to Monterey, Lowe said. They came out of nowhere, and we couldn't explain where they were coming from, he said. All we knew was water temperatures down off San Diego hit a record high of 80 degrees for the first time ever. He later learned from colleagues in Mexico that their fishermen saw white shark numbers plummet. Because of the marine heat wave, a UC Santa Barbara project that uses drones to observe sharks in a nearby beach has seen a twofold increase in white sharks so far this year, McCauley said. The initiative collaborates with the Shark Lab to share sightings with the public and lifeguards in the Shark Eye Project. The increase in mostly smaller-sized white sharks does not necessarily increase the risk for beachgoers, the scientists said. The bigger concern might be the increase in rays, Lowe said. Warmer water tends to bring more brown stingrays, a favorite of juvenile sharks. When I say this is going to be a sharky summer, what I should also say is it's going to be a stingray summer as well. And we're probably going to have record numbers of stingray injuries to people, Lowe said. One of his students recently found that California lifeguards treat at least 10,000 people a year for stingray injuries, he said. I'm predicting it's going to go way higher this summer. History shows El Niño's global impact, ocean impacts. Previous El Niño and La Niña events demonstrated an influence far beyond extreme weather.

influencing the harvest of shrimp and other marine species, according to a study in the journal Native Reviews Earth and Environment. It has been linked to shifts in abundance of fish along parts of the Atlantic coast in Africa and South America. Scientists have not seen any effect of El Nino on white sharks along the U.S. Atlantic coast. Greg Skomal, one of the nation's leading white shark researchers and a senior fisheries biologist with the Massachusetts Division of Marine Fisheries, told USA Today. Studies have linked El Nino and La Nina events to prey availability and nesting in sea turtles, but correlating numbers of nests to these events is really tricky and not straightforward, since a lot of factors go into when and how frequently individual turtles nest, said Kate Mansfield, a professor and director of the Marine Turtle Institute at the University of Central Florida. While less food is available, it may take longer for sea turtles to bank the energy needed to migrate back to their breeding areas and reproduce, she said. A double whammy. Scientists are growing especially concerned about the prolonged impacts of the warming waters associated with this El Nino in light of the forecast. It's going to be a double whammy, McCauley said. With El Nino stacking new heat on top of the warmth already present from the heat wave and climate change, it's likely to reveal more about how consequential the pattern could be in a warming world. It's going to be a weird and interesting fall and winter, that's for sure, with a clear picture emerging by October, he said. But I can tell you it's not going to be normal. So we're watching with great interest all facets of the ocean, including sharks. The dawn of a new era. Disney welcomes new silverback gorilla, Bakari. Eve Chen, USA Today. Walt Disney World is announcing a major addition to Disney's Animal Kingdom. Not the tropical Americas-inspired land being built where Dinoland USA used to be, nor the bluey or kangaroo experiences that debuted at Conservation Station earlier this summer. However, its latest addition will play an equally important in the Orlando area park and beyond. His name is Bakari, and he's a 21-year-old silverback gorilla with big shoes to fill. Bakari is set to lead the park's troop of Western Lowland gorillas, a critically endangered species. The Disney Parks blog announced his arrival less than a year after the passing of Gino, the beloved 44-year-old gorilla who led the troop since the park's opening in 1998. Bringing Bakari in, this is like the dawn of a new era. Rachel Deneau, animal care manager with Disney's Animals, Science, and Environment, said in a video released by Disney, "The dominant male in a family group has to really be the guy who's in control. He's the one who mitigates any fights. He keeps the social order. In the wild, he would lead the group through the spaces that they would go." Bakari comes from a fellow Association of Zoos and Aquariums accredited zoo, where he previously lived in a bachelor group with other male gorillas. Guests may already be able to see him at times when he's out exploring his new habitat along the park's Gorilla Falls Exploration Trail. "We're taking it slow. We want to be sure he's confident," Deneau said. "We want him to feel comfortable, and what we're looking for is really calm social behavior." He is slowly being introduced to the troop of female gorillas, meeting them visually through a barrier. Next comes tactile encounters with limited physical contact, followed by closer interactions as they get to know each other. Deneau said Bakari will play a critical role in the AZA's species survival plan for gorillas. His predecessor, Gino, fathered 14 offspring across multiple states over his lifetime, according to Disney. Vic Fangio makes Fauci joke, involves Fifth Amendment during Eagles presser. Nick Brickerhoff, USA Today. The Fifth Amendment now extends to NFL press conferences. One day after Dr. Anthony Fauci made headlines for exercising his Fifth Amendment rights more than 100 times during a hearing on Capitol Hill, Vic Fangio got an idea to apply that strategy in a different setting. The Philadelphia Eagles defensive coordinator stepped up to the microphone on July 30th and announced he would be channeling Fauci during the press conference. Take a look. Hashtag Eagles DC Vic Fangio opening his press conference today. "I'm going to be like Fauci and just take the Fifth Amendment on all questions. Did you guys see that? Oh my God." / Ari Miroff, my sports update, July 30th, 2026. "What's the plan at safety?" Fangio was asked. "I'm going to be like Fauci and just take the Fifth Amendment on questions," he responded. "Did you guys see that? Oh my God, what was the question?" Fangio and reporters laughed during the exchange. The defensive coordinator did eventually answer the question before Fauci came into the mix again.
Fangio was asked if there had been any conversations about

0: bringing Brandon Graham back, given the injury to the newly acquired Jonathan Greenard. You guys had Howie Roseman up here yesterday. You should have asked him that, Fangio said. The reporter said that question was asked. Fangio saw the opportunity to crack another joke and promptly responded, and what did he say? He ducked you? He Fauci'd you? While Fangio made it through the rest of the press conference without invoking the Fifth Amendment, it would certainly be a tool in his toolbox going forward. New rule represents massive shift in key immigration policy. Christopher Kahn, USA Today. The Trump administration announced a change to the asylum system that could funnel hundreds of thousands of asylum seekers into deportation proceedings without an initial interview to plead their case. The rule, which took effect on July 27, scraps the requirement for trained asylum officers to interview asylum seekers who entered the country illegally or have not been charged with an immigration violation. Now, U.S. Citizenship and Immigration Services, the agency that oversees a large share of asylum claims, can send those cases directly to immigration court for removal proceedings, which could lead to a surge in deportation orders. In a joint statement, the Department of Homeland Security and USCIS said the new rule is designed to reduce a significant backlog in the asylum system, which has an estimated 1.4 million cases pending. For far too long, the asylum system has been exploited for purposes of delay and work authorization, not legitimate claims of protection, USCIS Director Joseph Edlow said in a statement. But immigration law experts criticized the new rule as an effort to boost the administration's deportation agenda by stripping immigrants of their already limited protections while in the U.S. immigration system. The new policy could prevent people from having a meaningful review of their asylum claims and risk placing credible asylum seekers into an immigration court system that's increasingly denying asylum claims, said Ingrid Eagley, an immigration law professor at the University of California, Los Angeles. This rule will allow that to happen without even granting people an interview, she told USA Today, highlighting the risks that asylum seekers face if they're deported to countries they have fled for fear of persecution. Trump administration's sweeping efforts to limit asylum. The sudden rule change is among the latest moves through which the Trump administration has sought to transform the United States asylum and immigration process. Last year, President Donald Trump shut the border to asylum seekers and suspended the refugee program before later lowering the cap on refugee admissions from 125,000 to 7,500, the lowest level in history. He eventually raised the cap to 17,500, but those slots were only made available to Afrikaners, members of South Africa's white minority. In recent days, the temporary protected status of hundreds of thousands of Haitians and Syrians expired after a U.S. Supreme Court decision that allowed the administration to terminate the designation for both countries, stripping recipients of work authorization and protections from deportation. Meanwhile, across the country, immigration courts have increasingly held mega master hearings, which cram more than 100 immigration cases into one proceeding, a tactic critics have described as a blunt tool being used to fast-track deportations. The latest rule change is another route through which the administration is transforming the U.S. immigration system into a deportation machine, immigration law experts and former USCIS officials argue. This is just another way for Trump to make it almost impossible to get asylum in the U.S., said Ernesto Castaneda, the director of the Center of Latin American and Latino Studies at American University. It's going to result in more people becoming undocumented and not having permission to work here. The Trump administration said the asylum process has been taken advantage of by people without credible claims for protections, work authorization, and other benefits. One of the greatest barriers to effective immigration enforcement is intentional delay by illegal aliens and the open borders attorneys who represent them, DHS General Counsel James Percival said in a statement. My office works every day with the immigration components of DHS to improve efficiency and fulfill the president's mandate. The rule would do just that. From fact-finding interviews to high-pressure court hearings. Asylum is a form of protection granted to immigrants who have a well-founded fear of persecution in their home country on account of their race, religion, nationality, membership in a particular social group, or political opinion. Historically, foreign nationals who entered the country legally or were never charged with an immigration violation could apply for asylum through USCIS and enter what's called the affirmative asylum process, which has long featured an in-person interview with one of the agency's trained asylum officers. These interviews were non-adversarial in nature and provided immigrants with a chance to discuss their case and clear up any discrepancies in their application. Asylum officers would then decide whether to grant asylum or refer cases to immigration court for deportation proceedings. Under the new rule, authorities could bypass the interview process altogether and refer cases directly to immigration court, a much more challenging environment in which to win asylum. Michael Valverde, a former USCIS top official who worked for several years in the department that oversaw asylum applications, said the affirmative asylum program was largely built around these interviews. He said officers received special training on how to vet applications, explore contradictions, and assess the credibility of asylum seekers. It's a foundational bedrock of the affirmative asylum program, Valverde said. This is a massive shift away from that. Every minor discrepancy is held against you. In immigration court, asylum applicants go up against government attorneys who are seeking to get their cases denied. The proceedings are overseen by immigration judges, appointees of the executive branch, who lack the specialized training of USCIS asylum officers, experts said. Immigration courts are experiencing a large backlog with over 3.5 million cases pending as of late April, including asylum claims referred by USCIS, according to the Executive Office for Immigration Review, which is part of the Department of Justice. In recent months, immigration officials have turned to mass hearings to speed through the backlog, with judges seeing more than 100 cases in a single court proceeding. Meanwhile, the administration has carried out a record hiring spree of immigration judges, many of whom have no clear immigration law experience, according to an analysis by the Washington Post. Joseph Perez, an immigration attorney based in Virginia who's represented hundreds of asylum seekers, said foreign nationals who go before an immigration court are at a significant disadvantage compared with those who can speak with the USCIS asylum officer. If you get to court and there's a minor deviation in your paperwork, your case will be denied, he said. If this occurs at an asylum office, it can be worked out or explained. But in court, every minor discrepancy is held against you. The funneling of cases to immigration court also raises the risk that asylum seekers could be detained for weeks or months as they wait for their case to be heard. Under the Trump administration, detained migrants have been moved to several facilities before appearing before a judge, making it difficult for foreign nationals to manage their case, especially without a lawyer. Asylum seekers who are detained and can't afford legal representation face what some immigration lawyers describe as a nearly impossible challenge as they seek a path to citizenship. It's just about hopeless for them, Perez said. Asylum system faces a crisis. There's a disagreement over how to fix it. Immigration law experts said there's a legitimate need to reduce the backlog of asylum cases. The average wait time for asylum cases is an estimated 4 to 7 years, according to the Migration Policy Institute, with some experts saying they've seen cases run longer than that. The immigration court backlog more than doubled from fiscal 2021 to 2024, reaching 3.8 million cases amid record border arrivals and mass asylum filings, largely under the Biden administration, according to the Institute. The backlog is undeniable, said Castaneda, the American University professor. Several experts said the rule change, if implemented judiciously, could alleviate the backlog without leading to a surge in detentions or denials of valid asylum claims. Perez, the immigration attorney based in Virginia, said there are many cases in which there's clear evidence that someone does not meet the standard for asylum, such as those involving people convicted of serious crimes. But he added, implementing the rule beyond those cases and doing so without the advice of trained asylum officers could punish law-abiding asylum seekers who have worked for years to gain a path toward citizenship. For asylum seekers, the risks are immense. On July 28th, authorities in Guatemala said a man deported from the U.S. and his wife, who self-deported, were found dead in a sugarcane field with their hands tied behind their backs. The couple's infant daughter was found alive beside them, authorities said. The wife, Glendy Marisol Gonzalez, had an active asylum case with a hearing scheduled for next year, according to the Missouri Workers' Center, a group of which the couple were members. Brand new day is Tom Holland's grown-up Spider-Man movie. Review. Brian Truitt, USA Today. Tom Holland's Spider-Man has battled Thanos, gotten blipped out of existence, lost his mentor, and sacrificed relationships to save the world. It's his newest adventure, though, that shows how much he's really grown up. Holland pulls off his most emotionally gripping work ever as Peter Parker, who battles isolation and evolution, as well as a powerful new foe in Spider-Man Brand New Day, Way Home. 3 stars out of 4, rated PG, in theaters July 31st. If the previous Spider outing, No Way Home, paid homage to a deep history of the Web Swingers movies, this new film pays off story threads from the Holland era, weaves in a lot of comic book references, plus sets up a new status quo for New York City's friendly neighborhood do-gooder. Brand New Day picks up the story thread that ended No Way Home, where Peter made the hard choice and asked Doctor Strange to cast a magic spell that made everyone forget his existence, including girlfriend MJ, Zendaya, and Ned, Jacob Batalon, to prevent a multiverse catastrophe. Some years have passed, and Spidey's on a roll, beating down pesky baddies like Scorpion, Michael Mando, and reducing the Big Apple's crime rate by a lot. Peter, however, is lonely and struggling. Via social media, he's watched his former pals attend MIT and go on living their lives, and he hopes that getting close to them again will bring back their memories. Yet that's not the only thing weighing down our hero. He's recruited by Bill Metzger, Tramell Tillman, director of Damage Control, to help the government agency tasked to clean up superhero dealings figure out the mystery villain who's been attacking them. And Peter's body is also doing some weird stuff, with the superpowers veering out of control as the arachnid DNA begins to take over. Brand New Day is a heavier Spider-Man movie than the previous rousing entries. But the meatier story, with its dark themes balanced by a great sense of humor, befits a hero who's been saving the day since he was a teenager and is now dealing with more adult problems. And they are plentiful. Director Destin Daniel Cretton, a Marvel regular who has headed up Shang-Chi and the Legend of the Ten Rings, as well as the TV series Wonder Man, juggles a slew of subplots that do wind up coming together in a satisfying way. He also weaves in some intriguing body horror plus elements of possession films as Spider-Man's latest menace hops between people and takes them over to confound Peter while also serving their own nefarious agenda. In previous films, Holland brought a youthful, lively spirit to the Marvel Cinematic Universe as its resident Spidey. In Brand New Day, the character has experienced a lot, not all of it great, and the British actor is able to take a decade of playing Peter to a more meaningful place. Yeah, he's still throwing down with ninjas, shady law enforcement types, colorful hooligans, and yes, the Hulk. But the more relatable stuff comes with Peter facing its own mental health struggles and physical problems. "I'm not in high school anymore," Peter quips as he does some stretching before a fight. Holland and Zendaya's strong on-screen chemistry has obviously carried over into real life, and there's something always joyful about watching what those two in Batalon have built as a group of friends. The new dynamic that gives Brand New Day a spark this time is Spidey and the Punisher, Jon Bernthal, together. The Odyssey let audiences enjoy a taste of their bond, but this fully immerses them in buddy comedy vibes, contrasting the cursing R-rated vigilante Punisher with his young masked friend who tries to keep him from killing everybody. Stranger Things standout Sadie Sink is also in Brand New Day, playing a character whom it's best not to know until watching the movie. Hardcore Marvel comic fans will know and love her, but she matches Holland's strong sense of gravitas with a role that's a great source of conflict and connection for Spidey. Like almost every main character in the movie, this mystery young woman has secluded herself from others and needs to figure out she's not alone. Though Brand New Day might not be the most rambunctious or exciting of Holland's spider flicks, it aims to be a little deeper than the average MCU installment while trapping you in its gratifying web. Millions tap to pay every day. Here's what scammers hope you'll miss. Jason Santangelo, USA Today. You're not alone if you tap to pay without thinking much about it. Most of us do. Someone smiles, asks if you can spare 20 for a good cause, holds out a card reader, and tapping feels faster than digging for cash. The problem is that scammers are banking on that kind of blunt trust. The Better Business Bureau is warning consumers about tap-to-pay scams that can let criminals steal money directly from your bank account. But there's good news. A few simple habits can make it a lot harder for anyone to turn your generosity into a very expensive mistake. A quick gut check list before you tap. Picture this. You're walking into a store, maybe tired, maybe in a hurry, and two people ask if you'll help support students with a donation. That's what's happened to a 29-year-old woman in Michigan. She tapped to pay on her iPhone, assumed it was $50, didn't read the screen, and only later saw a $1,000 charge sitting in her account. When she looked back at the transaction in her banking app, the amount on the payment system had been set to $1,000 the whole time. Fraud experts say this kind of scam works best when you're rushed or distracted. The pitch sounds small and reasonable, but the device is set to a much higher amount and even sends the money somewhere you didn't expect. Before you tap, try this quick gut check routine. 1. Take 2 seconds to read the screen. Look at the name, look at the total, look at the tip line. If you can't clearly see who you're paying and how much, don't tap. 2. Match what they say to what you see. If someone says it's just $20, but the screen shows $200, or you're not sure what it shows, pause until you're certain. 3. Scan for sneaky extras. Tip fields and extra charges can quietly turn into a smaller donation into a bigger hit to your budget. 4. Slow everything down. If the person keeps talking to distract you or pushes your hand toward the device, that's your sign to step back. 5. Keep your phone or card in your own hands. You should be the one holding your device, not handing it over for someone else to help you tap. 6. Have a go-to line ready if you're not feeling good about the situation. Amy Nofinger from the AARP Fraud Watch Network suggests something simple like, "I don't give money to unknown organizations or people I don't know." Say it, smile if you want, and keep walking. She told USA Today's network's Susan Tomper. Red flags that should make you think twice. Once you know what to look for, the scammy situations start to stand out a little more. Most tap-to-pay donation scams share a few common threads. Here are some uh-oh moments that are worth paying attention to. We take tap-to-pay, only no cash. Legit causes are usually fine with regular payment methods. If someone shuts down when you pull out cash, that's a huge red flag. You're being rushed through the whole thing. If they talk fast, nudging you toward the device, or acting annoyed when you try to read the screen, they don't want you paying attention. The group doesn't sound familiar and details are fuzzy. If you can't easily look up the organization or the person can't clearly explain who they are, it's totally fair to say you'll donate later through an official website and then actually check. The whole setup feels improvised. A folding table in a parking lot, a device you've never seen before, someone holding your phone for you. If your gut says this feels off, listen. Bottom line, generosity is great, but you don't owe anyone a tap in the moment. If you're not sure, it's perfectly fine to walk away, look up a cause on your own later, and donate in a way that feels safer to you. Your tap-to-pay safety cheat sheet. Should I turn off tap-to-pay on my phone? It's optional, but turning tap to pay off when you're not using it or requiring your phone to be unlocked to pay can give some people extra peace of mind. Is it safer to use a credit card than a debit card for donations? 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Do payment apps have transaction limits that can protect me? Transaction limits may apply based on your bank, card issuer, and specific account terms. Check your app settings and policies. Some have extra checks or delays for bigger payments. What's the first thing I should do if I see a wrong amount? Check the transaction details and contact your bank or card issuer right away to dispute the charge. Is tap to pay always risky or just in certain circumstances? The issue isn't the technology itself, it's how and where you use it, like on-the-spot donations versus a transaction with a known merchant. Can I ask for a receipt when I tap to donate? Yes, legitimate charities should be fine giving you a receipt, and checking it right away helps you confirm the amount and who got the money instead of just trusting the tap. How do I get over being scammed if I become a victim? If you're feeling embarrassed, you're in good company. People have lost hundreds or thousands of dollars to scams like this, and they often say they just wanted to help. The key is not beating yourself up, it's taking action fast. Jonathan Taylor Thomas reunites with Home Improvement cast in rare photo. Edward Segarra, USA Today. It may not be a reboot, but the cast of Home Improvement is getting the gang back together. Jonathan Taylor Thomas, who starred as one of Tim Allen's sons on the classic 90s sitcom, reunited with some of his co-stars in a rare new photo shared by Thomas's TV mom, Patricia Richardson, on Instagram Wednesday, July 29th. The nostalgic snap shows Thomas, 44, posing alongside Richardson and Tara Nolan-Smith, who played his little brother on the Emmy-winning comedy. Thomas wore a dark top with a pair of black-rimmed glasses as he smiled for the group photo. "My elder boys," Richardson, 75, captioned the post. Thomas, who's been acting professionally at 9 years old, played mischievous middle child Randy Taylor on Home Improvement, a show that centered on TV host Tim Taylor and the annex of his suburban family. He appeared in over 170 episodes, but departed the series in 1998 to focus on his schooling. Thomas briefly reprised his role for a trio of episodes in the show's eighth and final season. The former child star enrolled at Harvard University in 2000, majoring in philosophy and history. He spent his third year abroad at the University of St. Andrews in Scotland. He also attended Columbia University, graduating from the Ivy League College's School of General Studies in 2010. Following his breakout role on Home Improvement, Thomas stepped back from the entertainment industry in the 2000s. The actor made guest appearances on the TV series Smallville, Eight Simple Rules, and Veronica Mars, along with a handful of voiceover roles. Thomas briefly returned to the spotlight in the early 2010s, reuniting with Alan for a string of appearances on his family sitcom, Last Man Standing. Despite Thomas's get-together with castmates Richardson and Smith, a full-on TV reunion is likely not in the cards. During a March 2024 appearance on the Back to the Best podcast, Richardson debunked recent speculation that a Home Improvement reboot was in the works. "I would hear Tim Allen was coming out publicly and saying this stuff about how everyone was on board to do a Home Improvement reunion. But he never asked me, and he never asked Jonathan, who I talked to," Richardson said at the time. In 2023, Allen reportedly revealed in an interview with The Messenger that he'd been brainstorming a spinoff with co-star Richard Karn, as well as his TV sons Thomas Smith and Zachary Ty Bryan. "So I called Jonathan one day and he said, 'Has he asked you about this?' And he went, 'No. And why is he going around telling everybody that we're all on board when he hasn't talked to you or me?'" Richard continued. She went on to cite several factors for why a reboot wouldn't work, including the legal troubles of co-star Brian. The actor, who played eldest son Brad Taylor, was sentenced to 14 months in jail in February after racking several charges in recent years. "I mean, Zach is now a felon. Taryn hasn't acted since he left the show. He's not an actor anymore. And Jonathan's really not interested in acting. He wants to direct and write," Richardson said. "And we don't have Wilson, played by the late Earl Hyndman." She added, "It's not going to be the show at all. And people just think we can magically go right back to who we were 30 years ago and do a show that was 30 years ago. And we've all changed quite a bit, I think, since then. It would be very weird." I'm Mickey Vandeleau, and this has been USA Today. I'll see you next week.
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2: Good afternoon. This afternoon, expect sunshine with a high near 90. Tonight, expect clear skies with a low near 74. Tuesday, expect sunshine with a high near 85. Tuesday night, look for clear skies with a low near 72. Wednesday, expect sunshine with a high near 88. Get your weather every hour right here on Mind's Eye Radio, your virtual newsstand.
3: In Belleville and O'Fallon, it's sunny and 87 degrees. In Collinsville, it's sunny and 86 degrees.
4: Ever wonder how weather balloons work? The answer can be found in everyday science. Different kinds of weather balloons do different things. Today, let's travel with a type that measures conditions high up in the atmosphere, giving meteorologists the information they need to predict the weather. Hear that? That's helium, which is what many weather balloons are filled with because helium is lighter than air, so the balloon will float. Notice that this balloon looks like your typical party balloon, only much bigger, about 5 feet in diameter, and it's teardrop-shaped. And see that small box suspended from the balloon? That's a package of weather instruments called a radio sonde, which takes the actual readings. Let's tag along. As the balloon rises into the upper atmosphere, the radio sonde collects data on air temperature, air pressure, wind, and humidity at different altitudes. Those radio signals you're hearing send the readings back to Earth so meteorologists can analyze them. Feel that? As air pressure decreases, the higher the balloon rises. The gas inside the balloon expands. Finally, at about 17 miles up, the balloon has blown up to about the size of a house until, hold your ears, the radio sonde, however, will be carried by parachute back to the ground to be used later with a new balloon. Well, thanks for popping by and for being a part of Everyday Science. 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
5: 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Today, I'll be reading from several health newsletters. The first is from Diabetes Daily. That is copyright 2026, Everyday Health, Inc., a Ziff Davis company. And this first article is titled Type 2 Diabetes and Alcohol. Key takeaways. Alcohol can lower blood sugar, but due to its other negative health effects, it isn't considered a healthy option for anyone with type 2 diabetes. Number 2, drinking alcohol may cause your blood sugar levels to drop too low, especially in people taking insulin or sulfonylureas. Number 3, excessive drinking can also worsen insulin resistance, cause liver and nerve damage, and increase your risk of heart attack or stroke. And number 4, if you choose to drink, watch out for added carbohydrates. Stay hydrated, eat a balanced meal beforehand, and limit your intake. Note, while research on alcohol is evolving, the World Health Organization says drinking less or not at all is better for your health. Public health experts agree that drinking any amount of alcohol comes with health risks and few or no benefits. For people with type 2 diabetes, alcohol consumption carries additional unique downsides. So we'll start with this first paragraph. Does alcohol raise your blood sugar? Contrary to popular belief, alcohol can lower blood sugar, not raise it, says Stacy Woodson, a registered dietitian nutritionist in private practice based in Philadelphia. The reason lies in your liver, the organ that processes both blood sugar and alcohol. Your liver is constantly releasing sugar, a stored sugar, into the bloodstream to help manage your blood sugar levels, a process that alcohol interrupts. When alcohol enters the equation, the liver prioritizes breaking it down first, which means glucose production slows down and blood sugar can dip, says Woodson. This change is not immediate and may occur even after you go to sleep or in the morning after a night of drinking. The more alcohol you drink, the stronger the glucose lowering effect. At the same time, many alcoholic drinks contain carbohydrates, which can initially raise your blood sugar levels. Beer, wine, and cider contain at least moderate amounts of carbs, and the sugary mixers and syrups added to cocktails are even sweeter. This means that a night of drinking could cause a blood sugar roller coaster. High blood sugar levels, which is hyperglycemia, followed by low ones or hypoglycemia. So here's what to know about type 2 diabetes and alcohol. Number 1, heavy drinking can lower your blood sugar dangerously. Number 2, insulin and sulfonylureas increase hypoglycemia risks. Number 3, the carbs in alcoholic drinks cause blood sugar spikes. Number 4, moderate drinking has no heart health benefits. Number 5, excessive drinking makes diabetes harder to manage. And number 6, if you choose to drink, caution and moderation are key. Alcohol, the risks. Drinking alcohol in any amount carries long-term and short-term health risks. For people with type 2 diabetes, that is especially true, says Woodson. Alcohol may cause hypoglycemia. The dip in blood glucose glucose that occurs following alcohol consumption can be dangerous for people with type 2 diabetes. When the liver is preoccupied with breaking down alcohol, its ability to release glucose becomes impaired, which can cause blood sugars to drop below healthy levels hours after your last drink. Hypoglycemia is also more likely if you drink on an empty stomach, exercise around the time of alcohol consumption, or binge drink, says Joseph Barrera, MD, an endocrinologist at Providence Mission Hospital in Orange County, California. People who take medications that lower blood glucose, such as insulin or sulfonylureas, are also more susceptible to the hypoglycemic effects of alcohol, says Dr. Barrera. Many members of the Diabetes Daily Forum have struggled to find a balance while managing medications and alcohol at the same time. Hypoglycemia is especially dangerous because symptoms, including confusion, slurred speech, and dizziness, can overlap with symptoms of alcohol intoxication, making it difficult to identify when low blood sugar is present, says Barrera. Heavy drinking is dangerous. Heavy drinking, defined as 8 or more drinks per week for women or 15 or more drinks per week for men, isn't healthy for anyone. For people with type 2 diabetes, the consequences of healthy drinking can be especially serious. It worsens insulin resistance, strains an already overworked liver, and stacks more risk on top of an already elevated risk for heart disease and stroke, says Woodson. Adults with diabetes are already twice as likely to develop heart disease or stroke as those without, and heavy drinking further compounds that risk. A 10-year study in people with prediabetes and type 2 diabetes found heavy drinking to be significantly associated with heart disease, stroke, and early death. Although heavy drinking causes short-term decreases in blood sugar, its long-term effect may be precisely the opposite. Excessive drinking makes blood glucose harder to manage, which can increase your odds of diabetes-related complications such as nerve damage and liver disease. Moderate drinking has no health benefits. While you may have heard that light or moderate drinking can have heart health benefits, the current expert consensus is that drinking any amount of alcohol comes only with risks. What's more, no major health organization recommends moderate drinking as a health strategy for people with type 2 diabetes. Although the American Diabetes Association does not permit moderate alcohol consumption for adults who already drink, the language has shifted notably toward greater caution, says Barrera. Now, people with diabetes who currently abstain from alcohol are advised to continue to abstain. This message aligns with the World Health Organization's stance that no amount of alcohol is completely safe for everyone. But doesn't red wine protect your heart? No, red wine does not protect your heart. Previously, research suggested that red wine contains compounds, including the antioxidant resveratrol, that can help that can have heart protective effects. One systemic review found an association between moderate wine consumption, which is about 1 to 4 servings per week, and a reduced risk of dying from heart disease. We now know that those studies had serious flaws, says Woodson. The people who appeared healthier weren't healthier because of the wine. They were healthier because they exercised more, ate better, and saw their doctors regularly. More rigorous studies have found that once lifestyle factors are removed from the equation, the heart protective effects of moderate drinking disappear. If you want the benefits of resveratrol, eat whole grapes, which include polyphenols and fiber without the alcohol, says Woodson. Tips if you choose to drink. If you have type 2 diabetes, it's best to avoid alcohol altogether. That said, if you choose to drink occasionally, there are ways to limit the negative effects of alcohol. Number one, eat first. Be sure to eat a balanced meal before you start sipping alcohol. Food is your first line of defense against blood sugar dropping too low, says Woodson. Number two, stay hydrated. Alcohol stifles the release of vasopressin, an antidiuretic hormone that tells your kidneys to hold on to water. As a result, it dehydrates the body, which can cause blood sugar instability. To mitigate these effects, drink water alongside an alcoholic beverage and keep the water flowing all evening, says Woodson. Number three, know your limits. The more you drink, the greater the health risks. Women should stick to no more than one alcoholic drink per day, and men should keep to two alcoholic drinks or fewer per day. Number four, choose wisely. Avoid alcoholic beverages that contain high amounts of sugar. Spirits and dry wines tend to contain fewer carbohydrates than beer, ale, and cider. And if you opt for a spirit, be mindful of your mixer, choosing diet or sugar-free varieties. And number five, teach your partners. If you're at risk of hypoglycemia, your friends and family should know how to recognize the symptoms of low blood sugar and how to get you help if you need it. This next article is titled, The Three Most Annoying Type 2 Diabetes Myths. And here are the key takeaways from this article. Number one, type 2 diabetes is a chronic genetic condition, not a personal failure. Number two, diabetes cannot be cured, but it can be effectively managed through both lifestyle adjustments and medical treatments. And number three, most experts advise making flexible, moderate changes, not total deprivation. When you've got diabetes, sometimes it feels like everyone has an opinion on your lifestyle. And one of the most frustrating things about this condition is the parade of coworkers, neighbors, and family members who feel entitled to tell you what they think they know about your body. We looked to our Diabetes Daily Facebook page to learn what myths were bothering people with type 2 diabetes. Incredibly, we received nearly 1,000 comments. Three myths emerged as far as the most mentioned and the most liked. Myth number one, it's all your fault. Behold the biggest and most frustrating type 2 diabetes myth, that it's all your fault. To live with type 2 diabetes is to endure frequent judgment from people who think that you messed up your own health. It's not true. Diabetes has a powerful genetic component that is completely independent of body weight. This isn't merely a lifestyle condition. Every one of us has a hard-coded genetic tendency to develop or resist the type of metabolic dysfunction that triggers type 2 diabetes. Some people are lucky enough that they will never develop diabetes, no matter their body size or lifestyle choices, and others are very much the opposite. That leads to a related myth that some people believe that only chubby people get type 2 diabetes. That one's just flat-out wrong. In fact, there are tens of millions of people around the world who developed type 2 diabetes despite being lean or even underweight. That's how powerful the genetic component can be. The Diabetes Daily community contains many such folks who were diagnosed with type 2 diabetes despite maintaining a healthy body weight. And some of them were already eating healthy and exercising when they were first diagnosed, too. To be sure, for most people, weight and lifestyle factors still matter a lot. Your diet and exercise habits probably impacted the development of your diabetes and will continue to impact its progression. But even if you have struggled with your diet and weight, that doesn't make diabetes your fault. Today, doctors and experts agree that obesity is a chronic disease that needs ongoing medical attention, potentially including medications or surgery. The idea that weight gain or diabetes stem from a failure of willpower is both unproductive and scientifically inaccurate. Myth number two, you can cure diabetes. There is no cure for diabetes. Anyone who tells you otherwise is mistaken, or worse, selling you snake oil. Type 2 diabetes is, unfortunately, a chronic and progressive disease. Most people who are diagnosed will have it for the rest of their lives, and it typically becomes more difficult to manage as time marches on. With that said, diabetes is more manageable than ever. Health authorities are increasingly recommending diabetes doctors and their patients to consider using more aggressive treatments earlier instead of waiting until their A1C results start moving in the wrong direction. That means that might mean bariatric surgery, or it might mean the new blockbuster GLP-1 drugs, both of which have extraordinary benefits for most people with type 2 diabetes. Neither of these treatments can cure diabetes, but they can drop your blood sugar to healthy levels and dramatically reduce your risk of long-term complications. But diabetes remission is real. With hard work and some good luck, it is possible to experience type 2 diabetes remission. Though it's rare, some people have been able to lower their blood sugar levels to a healthy range without the use of medication. It is most typical in younger adults who enact changes soon after they've been diagnosed, before they've come to rely on multiple glucose-lowering medications. But even if you've achieved this remarkable goal, you still haven't cured your diabetes. Your body still has a natural tendency toward insulin resistance that's just not going to disappear. If you undo the changes you've made, whether that's a new diet, new exercise regimen, or new medication, your blood sugars will probably go back up again, and your diabetes will probably come back. Even if you do everything right, you might find yourself eventually relying on diabetes drugs again. That's why experts agree to stop saying that diabetes can be reversed. Myth number three, you can't ever eat sugar or carbs again. Diabetes experts largely agree that carbohydrates can and should be part of a healthy diabetes-friendly diet. So what's with all the hype for the keto diet? There's no doubt that going low-carb can have huge blood sugar benefits. Carbohydrates, whether it's unhealthy junk food or wholesome fruit, legumes, and whole grains, are the part of our diet that most directly leads to blood sugar spikes. Drastically reducing your carb intake is one of the best ways to improve your blood sugar management quickly. It can also help some people lose weight and reduce their dependency on glucose-lowering drugs. But it's not the only way to eat healthy with diabetes. A more moderate eating pattern, such as the Mediterranean diet, can deliver similarly positive results. And it might be better for your heart and easier to stick with, too. In reality, there's no one eating pattern that is superior for type 2 diabetes. But the healthiest diets have certain things in common, such as an emphasis on non-starchy vegetables and minimally processed ingredients. What about sweets and refined starches like white bread and white rice? Few doctors will ever give you the green light to enjoy as much sugar and simple starch as you want. Added sugars and processed starches are not very good for you, but that doesn't mean that they have to be off limits forever. When we talk of diabetes and nutrition experts, they tend to say the same thing. A few treats and splurges are not the end of the world, especially if they can help you keep from falling off the wagon completely. The key is moderation. Keep your portions small, pair your indulgences with healthier ingredients, and always keep your blood sugar management goals in mind. And moving on now to our next publication. This is Consumer Reports on Health, and that's copyright 2026, Consumer Reports, Inc. And this first article is How to Lower Your Cholesterol Now. New guidelines offer updated advice on the tests, meds, and lifestyle habits that work. Uncertain about ideal cholesterol levels? In the past, doctors may have advised keeping total cholesterol under 200 milligrams per DL. Then, for a while, many people with high cholesterol were told not to focus on a specific number. Now, new guidelines from the American College of Cardiology and the American Heart Association provide more clarity. The recommended specific targets for LDL, or the bad cholesterol, based on a person's risk for heart disease. And meds are considered part of standard care for adults with elevated cholesterol levels, no matter their age. People are living longer, and an 85-year-old should be offered the same level of treatment that we'd give to someone a couple decades younger, says Stephen Nissen, MD and Chief Academic Officer of the Heart, Vascular, and Thoracic Institute at Cleveland Clinic. Here's what to know. Number one, consider these screenings. AHA, which is the American Heart Association, recommends that all adults have their cholesterol checked at least every 5 years. But the guidelines also advise these tests. Number one is the lipoprotein A, or LPA. All older adults should request this one-time blood test if they have not had it already, says Carol Watson, a director of the UCLA Program of Preventative Cardiology. It can help us guide treatment decisions. For example, if you are an otherwise healthy 70-year-old with borderline cholesterol and your LPA, which is the lipoprotein, is high, we might have a discussion about starting a statin or even increasing your current dose. Number two, Apollo lipoprotein B or ApoB. Levels of this protein can provide more information than a regular cholesterol screening. The new guidelines advise this for those with type 2 diabetes, high triglycerides, or cardiovascular disease each time the doctor checks your cholesterol. And number three, coronary artery calcium, or CAC scan. This measures calcified plaque in the coronary arteries, which supply blood to the heart. We usually recommend it in older adults at borderline 10-year risk of a heart attack or stroke to help determine whether we should put them on a cholesterol-lowering medication, Dr. Nissen says. If your calcium score is normal, your doctor may have you repeat it in 3 to 7 years. Discuss goals with your doctor. Adults who are at borderline or intermediate risk should try for an LDL under 100 milligrams per DL. But how low you go should depend on your risk of heart attack or stroke, according to the new guidelines. If your 10-year risk is high, aim for an LDL of less than 70. If it's very high, you'll want to get it under 55. In general, cholesterol targets for older adults are the same as for younger ones, but the guidelines do emphasize the need to be more cautious in older adults who are frail or who have limited life expectancy. Get clear on treatments. As in previous guidelines, statins are the first-line treatment for elevated cholesterol. Recent research suggests that they have more benefit than previously thought. A study in Annals of Internal Medicine linked statin use to lower rates of serious cardiovascular events in adults with type 2 diabetes. For older adults, we do tend to start low and go slow because they're more vulnerable to side effects such as muscle ache and fatigue. If a statin isn't enough, your doctor may add a second drug such as Zetia and other generic drugs to your regimen to reduce cholesterol absorption. Newer injectables called PCSK9 inhibitors, such as Praluent and Repatha, may also be helpful. But they're expensive, so they're usually paired with a statin if that Zetia is not available or does not work or you can't tolerate a statin alone. Check your lifestyle. Lifestyle steps remain important, especially when it comes to raising your HDL or good cholesterol, as well as lowering your triglycerides, which is a form of fat in the blood. The new guidelines recommend that all adults eat a diet high in fiber-rich foods, such as fruits, vegetables, nuts, legumes, and whole grains, as well as healthy fats found in foods like fatty fish and olive oil. An easy way to do this is to focus on fresh foods. Older adults who cut back on ultra-processed foods saw an overall improvement in their total cholesterol and LDL, according to a study published in 2025 in the journal Clinical Nutrition. Those with elevated triglycerides should also make sure to limit sugar and saturated fat and to cut back on alcohol. The American Heart Association recommends that women consume no more than 6 teaspoons of added sugar per day and men no more than 9 teaspoons. Starchy items such as white bread, cereal, corn, crackers, pasta, potatoes, and white rice can raise triglycerides. So whenever possible, opt for foods made from 100% whole grains. Those foods are high in fiber, which can help lower the LDL levels. Regular exercise is also key. Middle-aged and older adults who did regular aerobic exercise had higher HDL levels than those who were more sedentary, according to a 2025 review of 42 trials in the journal Medicine. I tell all my older patients with elevated cholesterol to get a pedometer, Dr. Nissen says. You don't have to take up jogging. Brisk walking can benefit you much. And here's a sidebar, a better way to assess risks. You may find a variety of online calculators that aim to predict your overall risk of developing heart disease, but the current guidelines recommend a new one called PREVENT. It's designed to estimate the 10 and 30-year risk of heart attack or stroke in people ages 30 to 79 without known cardiovascular disease and an LDL level between 70 and 189. Older calculators overestimated the 10-year risk of a heart attack by as much as 50%, says Michael Shapiro, a cardiologist at Wake Forest University School of Medicine. As a result, some patients were on statins who didn't need them or were on higher doses than they really needed. Your doctor can use the PREVENT calculator with you in their office, or you can access it online at professional.heart.org/en/guidelines-and-statements/prevent/calculator. The calculator technically goes up to only age 79, but you can use it even if you're in your 80s and 90s to help you decide whether you need to be on a statin or whether you should increase or lower your dose. And one more sidebar to this article. What about fish oil pills? Supplements that contain substances such as fish oil or other omega-3 fatty acids are touted as a way to lower cholesterol. But the new guidelines specifically advise avoiding them for this purpose. In fact, a low-dose daily statin lowers LDL significantly more than fish oil, red yeast, rice, garlic, or turmeric supplements, according to a 2023 study published in the Journal of the American College of Cardiology. Since supplements aren't regulated by the FDA, you have no idea what's in them or whether they're safe, says Stephen Nissen, the MD and author of this study. Case in point, some red yeast rice supplements have been found to contain citrulline, a substance linked to kidney damage. There's one exception. If your triglycerides are above 500 milligrams per DL, groups like the AHA recommend a daily prescription omega-3 fatty acid supplement in addition to your usual meds. Well, that's all the time we have for today. This has been Leslie with Health Information Today, and I hope you've enjoyed today's readings from the audio reading service at the Allen County Public Library.
3: This recording is provided by the Allen County Public Library's audio reading service. It is specifically designed for and directed to people with visual, physical, learning, language, or other disabilities and conditions that prevent them from reading printed materials.
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7: 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Issue, Spring 2026. When you can turn back time. Is the secret to looking younger already inside you? By Brian Underwood. A few weeks ago, a story popped up on my newsfeed about a slug that can sever its own head and regrow another body in weeks. Scientists have theories as to why a creature might want to crawl around disembodied. I mean, times are tough right now. And it made me realize that the power of regeneration in nature is kind of amazing. What if humans could harness even some of that ability to regrow, say, healthier skin or fuller hair?

and plastic surgery in New York. You're not just correcting for aging, proponents say. You're making your cells behave younger. Most people's first exposure to regenerative aesthetics came through platelet-rich plasma therapy, PRP. The treatment, which went mainstream in the past decade with help from brands like Regan Lab and Crown Aesthetics, involves drawing a patient's blood, spinning it in a centrifuge to isolate and capture the growth factor-rich platelets, and then injecting them back into the skin. The super high concentration of platelets combined with the targeted injection boosts cell division, growth, and wound healing. It went mainstream after it was dubbed the vampire facial on social. These procedures appear to work, at least anecdotally, but likely only in the short term. Most of these treatments aren't FDA approved, so there's no robust clinical data looking at long-term outcomes, says dermatologist Shireen Idris, MD, founder of Idris Dermatology in New York City. This field is uncharted. People are using themselves as guinea pigs, Dr. Idris says. The main objection from naysayers is that none of these treatments give you the immediate and noticeable outcome of Botox or filler. The signs are more subtle, and for many treatments, you need to return every few years to keep up the effects. And critics say existing treatments work as well as these new ones, if not better. No vampiric blood draw necessary. To make sense of the newer options, I talked to doctors and patients about the emerging field of regenerative aesthetics. What I found was a world that feels like science fiction, but is as real as a headless slug that can regrow a whole new body. The treatment. Platelet-derived growth factor therapy, PDGF. The targets, facial lines and wrinkles. Think of this procedure as PRP, but with lab-grown growth factors, synthetic proteins basically, that function as cellular boosters, instead of the platelet-derived growth factors that naturally exist in your blood. Why synthetic? Your natural growth factors decline with age, says David J. Goldberg, MD, Director of Cosmetic Dermatology and Clinical Research at Schweiger Dermatology Group. And lab-produced growth factors deliver more consistent results than PRP, he says. PDGF therapy is FDA approved for medical wound healing and bone regeneration, so a doctor could inject it off-label for cosmetic purposes. That said, PDGF therapy more often involves applying a gel-like solution, brand name Ariessence, topically following a microneedling session, laser resurfacing treatment, or chemical peel to smooth skin and promote healing. Two or three sessions, spaced several months apart, are recommended for the best results. Cost ranges from $450 to more than $1,000 per session. Like most regenerative aesthetic treatments, PDGF therapy is best suited to the under 45 set, who are just beginning to notice the first signs of aging. You want to start doing these things early on, says Dr. Goldberg. Think about it. If you start exercising in your 30s, the results are going to be much more long-term than if you start at 65. It's the same principle here. What a guinea pig says. As a real estate developer in Southern California, Mark Jeffries, 62, spends his life outdoors and has the sun damage to prove it. When fine lines and wrinkles, especially around his eyes, began to bother him, he went in to see Ava Shamban, MD, a cosmetic dermatologist, for three microneedling treatments with Ariessence PDGF, spaced 5 weeks apart. Jeffries felt nothing. He was numbed using topical anesthetic, but noticed a lot of improvement. I see fewer textural issues on my forehead and midface, and overall, my skin is much smoother. It was like my skin had been vacpacked. The treatment, exosome therapy. The targets, dark spots, thinning hair.
Exosomes are tiny vesicles that act

0: as messengers, traveling between cells and helping them speak to each other better, says Dr. Goldberg. Essentially, exosomes say, hey, fibroblasts, start making more skin-plumping collagen. Or, what up, melanocytes? Can you calm down with the pigment production so we can get rid of those dark spots? Exosomes are derived from plants or human sources, like bone marrow or umbilical cords. Yes, really. And as cosmetic products, they are not regulated by the FDA. Physicians commonly apply exosome-based serums. Brand names include Calisum Professional, after microneedling or laser treatments. Dr. Park says she uses exosomes to minimize inflammation after laser treatments and in patients who have red undertones to their skin, such as rosacea patients, as well as to brighten and hydrate skin. The results are subtle and best in patients under the age of 50 who are just starting to notice the first signs of aging. Exosome therapy isn't a one-and-done type of treatment and typically demands several sessions, which cost around $500 to $1,000 each. What a guinea pig says? After noticing some hair thinning around his hairline and crown, Joe Floria, 38, explored options. I could tell my hair wasn't as thick as it used to be, but I didn't want to use minoxidil or finasteride, says Floria, the owner of CrossFit 97 in Manhasset, New York. He opted for three sessions of radiofrequency microneedling with topical exosome. I would compare the feeling to acupuncture, a small, quick sensation that's not painful at all. Floria says his results were gradual, but noticeable after a few months. The treatment? The secretome. The target? Skin and hair health. This one comes from a company called Acorn Biolabs. The process involves harvesting 50 to 75 hair follicles from your head to obtain stem cells, which are incubated over several weeks to produce secretome, a collection of bioactive compounds that includes your natural growth factors and exosomes. Then Acorn sends the personalized secretome powder to a dermatologist for reconstitution as a serum that they can apply to your face or scalp after a microneedling or laser session. Yes, all of this is wild. The procedure is not FDA approved for injection, so it's done topically after aesthetic treatments. Having a topical serum applied is painless. The procedure that usually precedes it, involving needles and lasers, less so. The other big benefit is that it's your stuff being used. Think of a lock and key. Cells have a receptor that requires a protein to activate it, Dr. Park says. Growth factors are the key to the lock. Your own growth factors, peptides, etc., will have enhanced biocompatibility and optimized results. Like most of these treatments, several sessions are recommended for the best results. Monthly treatments for 3 to 6 months, with maintenance sessions to follow. The cost ranges considerably from practice to practice and with how your doctor uses your secretome. But Dr. Park's office charges $1,000 for the hair follicle harvesting, $2,500 for the secretome kit that's used for multiple treatments, and $190 per year to bank harvested stem cells. What a guinea pig says? Frederick Ippolito, 52, a CEO in the auto industry, began to notice that his skin had uneven texture, tiny lines, and a look of fatigue. He visited New York City plastic surgeon Seishan M. Shidharani, MD, to try microneedling with the secretome, which he describes as a 2 out of 10 on the pain scale, numbing cream for the win. Within a week or two, my skin felt smoother, especially around the cheeks, and a subtle brightness came back, Ippolito says. A month in, he noticed the big changes, softened lines, and overall firming. The treatment. Biostimulators. The targets? Wrinkles, sagging skin. Traditional fillers are made from a hyaluronic acid gel that dermatologists inject into the face to lift, firm, and create definition along the jawline or cheekbones. These fillers work because they're easy to shape and provide immediate results. But they can also cause puffiness, and they are not stimulating cells to produce collagen. You're just restoring volume using a foreign material, says David Kim, MD, a dermatologist and founder of Soho Dermatology in New York City. Biostimulators, injectable compounds like poly-L-lactic acid and calcium hydroxylapatite that are sold under brand names such as Sculptra and Radius, work by settling into skin, where they stimulate collagen production to restore volume, Dr. Kim says. In addition to mechanically lifting and firming, these treatments help your body do that work on its own. The results are subtler and take more time to notice, typically several months. Two syringes will set you back about $1,200 to $2,000 each. And, as Dr. Kim says, it's possible you'll need more. What a guinea pig says. Loic Antina, 45, was looking to fill out his cheeks, which had begun to appear hollow thanks to aging and weight fluctuations. I didn't want results that looked overly dramatic. I wanted natural, he says. For him, Sculptra made sense. Antina had two sessions, each lasting about 15 minutes, with just some slight swelling for less than an hour afterward. About 5 months later, he really started to see a difference, with the deep lines around his mouth noticeably softer. My results were visible and progressive, building gradually in the weeks and months after the treatment, he says. The treatment: polynucleotide. The targets: sagging skin, fine lines. Okay, brace yourself. This procedure involves injecting the DNA from the gonads of male salmon into your skin. It sounds like a gnarly thing to do, but the fish's active compound, polynucleotide, PN, is closely compatible with human DNA. So in theory, it has the ability to signal to your skin cells to churn out more collagen, says Dr. Kim. The FDA hasn't approved PN as an injection, so dermatologists apply it topically with other treatments to enhance penetration. Know that most of PN's effects are backed by anecdotal observation rather than with clinical data. This is for someone who's not looking to correct deep lines, but who may want their skin to look more hydrated, plump, and rejuvenated, says Dr. Kim. Results are near instantaneous, but short-lived, and multiple treatments are often recommended. The price ranges depending on where you get treatment, a dermatology practice versus a med spa. But Dr. Kim's PN treatments start at $1,200. What a guinea pig says. I actually tried this procedure myself. Dr. Kim slathered on Regurin's Healing Essence PN and used the Potenza radiofrequency microneedling device with a fusion tip to help it penetrate into my skin. At first, it looked worse, dry, dehydrated, tired. But about a week later, I noticed an overall brightening and plumpness. I get Botox regularly in my forehead, so I wasn't looking to correct any major lines or wrinkles with PN, but I think it's a great adjunct to traditional cosmetic treatments. And no, it doesn't smell like fish. One recent forecast estimates the size of the global regenerative aesthetics market will grow from $4 billion in 2026 to more than $7 billion by 2034. That was When You Can Turn Back Time by Brian Underwood. And now, 2026 Spring Guy Trip Guide by the editors of Men's Health. While the stir crazies aren't recognized in the DSM yet, we've long known the cure: escape. Men's Health editors travel the planet all year long to discover destinations that will help you not only break out of your routine, but break through to new levels of fitness, recovery, and relaxation. These are our favorite resorts, hotels, spas, and campsites to help you seize the season right now. Sweat. Trail-borne surf and sound. North Carolina has legit surfing. And if you've ever wanted to learn, this Wrightsville beach spot has the boards and instructors to help you conquer the curls. Right on the waterfront, the resort also provides all the gear for kayaking, kiteboarding, sailing, and fishing, plus an on-site Italian and Mediterranean-inspired restaurant for carb and seafood-forward refueling afterward. The Andaz Peninsula, Papagayo. In the northwest corner of Costa Rica sits this mecca of all things sweat. Two 24-hour gyms, one an outdoor CrossFit-inspired space, a martial arts dojo, a running trail that hugs the Pacific, mangrove kayaking, outrigger canoes, a ropes course, archery, mountain bikes, surfing. And just by reading this, your HRV has improved, hasn't it? Under Canvas Yosemite. The luxury camping company tucks its base inside 85 acres of forest, 10 minutes from the park's west entrance. That means you can hike to Wapamaw Falls, fly fish the Hetch Hetchy, or hit Smith Peak during the day. Guides will also take you to Tenaya Lake, Glacier Point, and more. 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Urban Cowboy Lodge and Resort. The rustic hipster Catskills Escape features 68 acres of mountain bliss in Big Indian, New York. Take a hike around the property, have a sweat inside a wooden Estonian igloo sauna, or just saddle up to a communal campfire with a craft cocktail. If you're feeling motivated, roll some frames at the on-property bowling alley, but easy, partner. Snow Peak Campfield. Soak up Japanese minimalist cool when you book a plywood micro cabin called a Jayubaku Suite at the Japan-born Snow Peak Camping brand's first property outside of Asia on Washington's Long Beach Peninsula. Spring brings migrating gray whales, visible from the dunes you'll reach after walking a short, forested trail. It's easy to do nothing here, especially from the Ofuru spa-soaking pool and sauna. Keswick Hall. Yes, this Virginia hotel has its own 18 holes. Yes, the food is from the canonized Jean Georges von Gerichten. Yes, two-hour-long personalized massages are available. But you know you'll probably spend all your time in the adults-only Infinity Edge pool. No shame. 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Issue, May 2026. Prevent hot car fatalities. It only takes a few minutes for a car to heat up dangerously fast. 80% of inside temperature increases happen in the first 10 minutes. And even if you leave the windows cracked, temperatures can reach 125 degrees Fahrenheit in those few minutes. Heat stroke begins when the body heats to 104 degrees Fahrenheit, and death occurs at 107 degrees. Make sure tragedies are prevented and keep your kids and pets safe by developing these five habits. 1. As soon as you turn off your engine, turn around and check the back seat. Or, when you exit the vehicle, always open the back door to make sure no one is there. Tip: place your purse, phone, laptop, or briefcase in the back seat so you have to open the back door when you arrive. More than half of child hot car deaths occurred when the adult forgot the child was there. 2. Place the diaper bag or a stuffed animal in the front seat every time you transport your child. The bag or toy will be a visual cue that a child is in the back seat. 3. Ask your child care provider to call you if your child doesn't arrive on time. 4. Never leave a child alone in a car, not even for a minute. A child's body overheats 3 to 5 times faster than adults. 5. Keep your vehicles locked at all times and car keys out of reach. Children can get curious and inadvertently get trapped in a car. Note: teach your child to honk the horn if they get trapped in a car. If you see a young child alone in a car, call 911. Well, that's all the time we have for today. This has been Emily with Healthy Lifestyle. I hope you've enjoyed today's reading from the audio reading service at the Allen County Public Library in Fort Wayne, Indiana.
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2: Good afternoon. This afternoon, expect sunshine with a high near 90. Tonight, expect clear skies with a low near 74. Tuesday, expect sunshine with a high near 85. Tuesday night, look for clear skies with a low near 72. Wednesday, expect sunshine with a high near 88. Get your weather every hour right here on Mind's Eye Radio, your virtual newsstand.
3: In Belleville and O'Fallon, it's sunny and 87 degrees. In Collinsville, it's sunny and 86 degrees.
4: 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The 2026 season of St. Louis Cardinals baseball is underway at Busch Stadium in St. Louis. Mind's Eye will be providing audio description at select games this season, so dig out your Cardinals jersey, grab a friend, and come on down. On Saturday, August 29th, the Pittsburgh Pirates come to town. Game time is at 1:15 p.m. And on Sunday, September 20th, it's our last audio-described game of the season as the Cardinals host the Washington Nationals. Game time is at 1:15 p.m. For the full list of events and links to purchase tickets, visit our calendar at bit.ly/upcoming-ad-events.
5: Every object in the world has a natural frequency determined by its mass and stiffness. If an outside force sets the object in motion, it will tend to vibrate at this frequency. I'm Casey Morabito. Welcome to Voices of Innovation. Buildings and bridges can be set into motion with the force of the wind, and too much vibration can cause structural damage. In the hopes of avoiding disaster, engineers turn to computer and mathematical modeling during the design process to gain information about the natural frequencies of structures. Mechanical engineer Ben Brazil.
6: It's really easy to model something simply, but to get more accurate, it needs to be more complex. Mathematical models are available in computer form to completely model the stiffness and mass of entire buildings in some cases, and then subject them to different forces and find results of the forces in the natural frequencies. It's a large challenge because you really don't want something vibrating at its natural frequency for very long. The problem with mathematical models is sometimes you have to make assumptions. And some of these assumptions can be great assumptions, like air is continuous or mass is homogeneous. But some of these assumptions may be a little bit dangerous. Sometimes we assume temperatures to be constant throughout an object, and that may not be the case, that type of thing. But the more accurate you get in math, the less assumptions you have to make. So if you want to get really accurate on your models or your mathematical relationships, you have to really get very complex and you have to reduce your assumptions. The more accurate you get, the more complex you're going to get.
5: So computer modeling allows engineers to see the complexities within a system. This yields safer designs and an increased understanding of the way that outside forces affect the natural frequencies of man-made structures. Voices of Innovation is presented by the American Association of Engineering Societies.
4: 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On Sunday, March 23rd, the Albion Theater presents The Beauty Queen of Linane at the Kranzberg Arts Center. Showtime is at 2 p.m. And on Tuesday, March 25th, the St. Louis Blues host the Montreal Canadiens at the Enterprise Center. 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
7: The distinctive sound of woodpeckers can be heard banging more frequently at this time of year, and there's more than one reason for this increased clamor. I'm David Ginder. We'll lure you in on today's Nature Watch. The drumming of woodpeckers can be heard penetrating the crisp winter air in woodlands throughout North America. And in addition to using this behavior to chisel out homes for themselves, woodpeckers use their pecking as an influential form of non-vocal communication. Breeding season is underway, and each tap of the male bird's beak sends several messages. The loud drumming serves as a means of indicating territorial boundaries, and more importantly, announces the woodpecker's interest in finding a mate. And the louder the male bird drums, the more females will hear his call. And while they're known as woodpeckers, these birds will also bang their bills on metal gutters, street signs, stove and drain pipes, and even trash cans, much to the annoyance of people whose sleep may be interrupted by these early morning messages of desire. Nature Watch is produced in association with the National Geographic Society. To find out more about your world, visit nationalgeographic.com.
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9: Dr. Chip, it's the Dan River Region Cardiovascular Health Initiative Program in Southside, Virginia, an area that ranks in the top 15% of health service areas nationally for heart disease deaths. 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Funded by the National Heart, Lung, and Blood Institute, the Dan River Dr. Chip Program is a health education initiative to prevent heart disease and to improve and extend the lives of patients with congestive heart failure in the community. Terry Motley is the program's executive director.
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9: 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On the Health Beat, I'm Adrian Felton.
11: The first stirrings of America's freedom began under the Liberty Tree. 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Names like Old Hickory and Abe the Rail Splitter just naturally seem to fit our country's giants. Our legends, Johnny Appleseed, Paul Bunyan, Davy Crockett, come from the forest. We built our churches, our homes, our tools, our rifles, our toys, our books, all from trees. 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
1: Good afternoon. 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
2: Need a tip? How about some friendly advice? Here's an hour of advice columns to help you sort out all of life's little problems.
3: Hello, this is Lois Christensen with the advice columns for August 3rd. Relatives go out of their way to hurt women's feelings. Dear Abby, after several years living near and helping my parents, I moved to another state to retire. My dad died 3 months after I moved. I begged my mother to let me fly back and help her with his arrangements, but she insisted I stay put. Some weeks later, and 2 days after we had talked on the phone, she secretly buried my dad's ashes without telling me. I was devastated to receive a pathetic video of her, my brother, and the priest conducting a private service. Though she won't admit it, I think she was punishing me for moving away. Mom is mentally ill and narcissistic, and there have been many betrayals before this one. As the eldest daughter, I appear to be her main target, and my siblings make excuses for her behavior. My brother said, "It wasn't my job to call you." It has been 2 years, but she doesn't think she did anything wrong. How do I get over this? I love loved my dad so much, mistreated in Arizona. Dear Mistreated, please accept my deepest sympathy for the loss of your father. A step in the right direction for getting past this would be to remind yourself that your mother is mentally ill and narcissistic. It appears from what you have told me that you have always been the scapegoat in the family, which may be why your brother didn't alert you to what your mother was planning. Of course you loved your father. I'm sure she loved you very much. If you know where his ashes are interred, it might be a comfort to visit there. However, if you don't know, I wouldn't blame you for moving on with your life and spending it with people who appreciate you for the fine person you are. Argument turns happy marriage upside down. Dear Abby, I've known my wife for 22 years. We had a lot of on and off during those years. The last time we got back together, we married. It's been almost 5 years now. Recently, we had an argument that has her not wanting me to touch her. She refuses to discuss the problem. It feels like she hates me. When I asked if she wanted a divorce, she said, "I don't know. I don't want to lose her, but her actions since that argument make me think it's really over. Silence in my own house is ridiculous to me, and not even allowing me to touch her feels like she has really given up on us." I mentioned marriage counseling, and again, her response was, "I don't know. I feel like I should just go file for divorce, but that's not really what I want. Please give me some advice on what to do. Beyond Confused in Pennsylvania." Dear Beyond Confused, tell your wife you're not willing to continue being married under the present circumstances. Then return to the subject of marriage counseling. If she is willing to go with you, ask your doctor or your health insurance company to give you a list of qualified marriage and family therapists. The two of you are at a stalemate, and without mediation, your situation won't change. Visits to husband's grandkids have lost their appeal. Dear Abby, I'm 56 years old and have been married for 12 years. I don't want to drive an hour and a half to spend time with my husband's grandbabies. I have done that on many occasions and choose not to do it anymore. I'm not into babies, or children for that matter. He continues to ask me to go and can't understand why I don't want to. I have no problem with him going. I encourage him to go, but he won't let up on me and is driving me away. Am I wrong to prefer not to go? Child-free in California. Dear Child-Free, has it occurred to you that your husband may not want to drive an hour and a half to visit the grandbabies any more than you do? He may need you for backup. Sometimes in a marriage, we do things for our partner that may not be our favorite pastime, but we do it for love. You should not have to make that pilgrimage every time your husband does, but the nice thing to do would be to accompany him more times than not, and do it with a smile. Man's prison sentence raises doubts in marriage. Dear Abby, my husband is serving a life sentence with the possibility of parole. He turned himself in a year and a half ago for a crime that happened 15 years ago. I met someone 7 months ago. This man is involved in his church and has a ministry in which he feeds the homeless. I'm not sure at this point what our future holds. I feel so guilty at times. Please help. Any advice would be greatly appreciated. Conflicted in Georgia. Dear Conflicted, this is something that you should discuss with your incarcerated husband. When you do, explain that you don't think you can live like a widow, possibly for decades. Decide together how you should proceed. However, please remember you have been involved with this new person for a relatively short time, and there is no guarantee that your relationship will become permanent. Friend's wife puts him down at every turn. Dear Abby, our friend Leo married a girl who treats him poorly. She degrades him in front of people about his finances, weight, looks, etc. They have been married only a couple of years and have no kids. Leo is a great person and his mental health is getting beaten down daily. Should we say something to him? We want him to know that we would support him if he wanted to divorce her. He has limited family. His friends are family. Stepping Up in Idaho. Dear Stepping Up, because you and Leo's other friends believe he is being abused, I see no reason to remain silent and pretend it isn't happening. An intervention may be called for, as well as an opportunity to reinforce the message that you are all there for him, regardless of what he chooses to do about his marriage. Relatives weigh wedding gift for undeserving nephew. Dear Abby, our nephew Conrad is engaged to be married soon. For several reasons, we are unable to attend the wedding. Under normal circumstances, I wouldn't hesitate to send a generous gift as I have for our other nieces and nephews. However, Conrad is not normal. He doesn't speak to me, my husband, or our children, two of whom are his age. We have never done anything to offend him, as far as I know, and it's not just our family. He also ignores other specific family members. Conrad's mother describes him as the kindest and most loving person. However, we have never seen that side of him. We have witnessed only narcissism and rudeness. He speaks only to those he thinks elevate his status or make him look good in some way. If, according to Conrad, we do not exist, are we still obligated to send a wedding gift? Invisible in the Southern Plains. Dear Invisible, are you certain you will receive a wedding invitation from this nephew? Technically, if you don't attend, you're not required to give him anything. However, in light of the fact that you have been generous to your other nieces and nephews, it might be more diplomatic to send a less expensive token gift to mollify his parents. In-laws deliberately rolled up the welcome mat. Dear Abby, I have been married for 10 years. For the first 3 years, I tried to get closer to my in-laws, but was told I wasn't welcome. I knew they didn't like me, but I tried my hardest to win them over because family is important to me. In the end, I was asked to leave their house. My husband was on my side, but I realized I couldn't separate him from his family. So for 7 years, he's had the support of his family and mine. One of his siblings is now sick and is looking grim. I do not feel my presence is required at the funeral as no one in his family likes me. Am I wrong? Anytime I run into his family, they are confrontational. Staying away in Illinois. Dear Staying Away, ask your husband if he would like your emotional support at his sibling's funeral. Bear in mind that funerals do not bring out the best in some people, and your in-laws will be no exception. Then do as your husband requests, but have a quick getaway plan in place in case you need to leave. Grandma told she's not invited on Europe trip. Dear Abby, two of our children are planning a European vacation with their families. My wife is upset because they didn't invite her and stated bluntly that she's not welcome to join them. How can we convince her not to take their decision personally? Maybe next time in Massachusetts. Dear Maybe, surely your wife is mature enough to understand that when a young family takes a trip, she should not expect to be automatically included. They are entitled to some time to make memories together. If she insists on taking it personally, there is nothing you can do to convince her, so let her sulk it out. New boyfriend has a secret pastime. Dear Abby, I recently started dating a guy I have known for 30 years. He has moved in and asked me to marry him. Our relationship is perfect except for anything having to do with social media. He has an account on TikTok using a sexually suggestive name. He's following 500 women and has just as many following him. I'm worried this will lead to other things, and the fact that he hides this from me makes it worse. Of all the women he follows, I'm not on his list, and that hurts too. I'm sure other readers deal with this issue, and I'm not sure how to handle this situation. Is this a form of cheating, or because it is social media, should I not worry about it? To my knowledge, he doesn't chat with any of them, or maybe he has that hidden so I don't see it and will probably never know for sure. Should I end this relationship because of doubt, which I'm worried will turn into trust issues, or shrug it off? Uncertain in South Carolina. Dear Uncertain, how does your partner earn his living? Following 500 women seems time-consuming. If he's hiding it from you, how do you know this? Your doubt, well, which is reasonable, already is a trust issue. I assume that you know about his hobby because you looked at his computer or phone. If you felt the need to do that, do not shrug it off. Have a heart-to-heart talk with him and ask what he's seeking from these online relationships. Is he a voyeur or looking for adventure? Once you know the answer to those questions, you will know how to proceed. Widow is carrying on a not-so-secret affair. Dear Abby, my mother is 86 years old. She has been widowed for more than 10 years. She works, sings in a choir, volunteers at her church, and has three children who dote on her, but she desperately wants a man in her life, and the man she wants is married. They have been together for more than 5 years, on and off. They get together, feel guilty, and break up. This has happened more than 20 times. She lies to us, her counselor, and her friends about this affair. We are tired of her lies, her crying over the adulterer, and her inability to enjoy what she has instead of complaining about what she doesn't have. Doctors, counselors, and church members have all tried to convince her this pattern is destructive to no avail. Help. Over it. Dear Over It. It sounds like mom may be in love with the drama more than the man. The best way to deal with it would be to stop engaging. When she starts discussing her affair, change the subject. If she persists, leave the room. Let her know that you really are over it. Tell her you refuse to watch her make a fool of herself any longer. Then encourage her to talk about the parts of her life that are not so self-destructive. Boyfriend suddenly sings a different tune about children. Dear Abby, my boyfriend Adam and I have been together for 4 years. We are very much in love and share similar views on most things. We agree that a marriage license is just a piece of paper and our relationship is already a marriage, so we don't need one. We have also discussed the idea of having children in the future, and we agree we didn't want any. I've never had the drive to be a mother, although I have been told I would make an excellent one. Even Adam has said it. But we have both been adamant that we don't want children. We love our freedom way too much, or at least I do, not to mention the finances involved, and we want to travel a lot. Because I can no longer take birth control, I have been considering tying my tubes. Adam volunteered to get a vasectomy because he said he doesn't want me to go in for surgery. Well, this week he confessed that he hasn't gone through with it because he's scared and he still might want a baby. Adam has flip-flopped back and forth over the last 2 years about having or not having a child, while I have stayed firm on not wanting any. Should I consider having a child if that's what he wants? I love him. He's the man I see myself growing old with, and I don't want to break his heart. Perplexed in California. Dear Perplexed, parenthood is a joy that should be embarked upon because you sincerely want a child, not to please your boyfriend. The truth is that motherhood is a lifetime responsibility. It doesn't end when the child turns 21. I implore you not to make such an important decision to please anyone but yourself, because if something happened to Adam, you would have to raise that child alone. There are other options besides birth control medications you should discuss with your doctor. Unless you are absolutely certain you want to become a mother, you should utilize them religiously. As to a marriage license just being a piece of paper, let me point out that it is much more than that. It entitles a spouse to participate in medical decisions if a husband or wife becomes incapacitated, and it also guarantees rights of inheritance if, heaven forbid, something should happen to either of you. Yes, I know there is such a thing as common law marriage, but a marriage certificate is better, trust me on that. Host wants to prepare for grandson's visit. Dear Abby, we have a morbidly obese 30-year-old grandson, at least 300 pounds, coming for dinner along with family. We don't have any chairs that will accommodate him. We are concerned that he will be embarrassed. Can you help us in handling this dilemma? Hostess in California. Dear Hostess, I'll try. Go online or start calling around to furniture rental companies or catering companies that may have chairs you can rent that will accommodate your grandson. If that isn't an option, consider buying something sturdy, perhaps from a secondhand or thrift store, to have available for him during family gatherings. Husband's career struggles impact couple's marriage. Dear Abby, my husband and I have been married for 11 years and have two children. When we met, he worked two union jobs, paid his bills, saved his money, and took care of his mother and grandmother when they needed his financial support. About 6 years ago, he decided he didn't want to work with the union anymore, and I supported him in exploring alternative career paths. He has tried currency trading, personal training, and used car sales. Nothing seems to stick. I work 5 days a week and have a part-time job on the weekends to bring in extra income. We are unable to make ends meet, and my extended family often has to bail us out because we can't pay our bills. I told my husband I need him to start making a decent income again. He said he would, but I see little effort from him in terms of gaining solid employment. Our relationship is not going well. I have lost faith in him. I want to stay together, but I need him to provide for his family. I don't know how much more of this I can tolerate. Please help. Overworked and underwhelmed. Dear O and you, your husband has gotten comfortable with letting you do the heavy lifting in the family. If you don't give him specific goals and deadlines, he's not likely to clean up his act. State the exact monthly income you need him to provide, even if he ends up working several part-time jobs to do so. Then give him a certain number of job applications he must complete each day. If he doesn't reach these goals by a certain date, the next step will be separation. This may seem harsh, but remember that you and your kids are suffering because he isn't pulling his weight. Man's declining health, attitude driving wife away. Dear Abby, I have been married to a wonderful man for 36 years. During the last 12 years, he has had heart surgery and some depression. He refuses to go out of his easy chair and do anything. He won't bathe or shower and insists that washing off in the sink is good enough. He smells, and I'm embarrassed to go places with him because of it. I have tried to encourage him to and let him know how I love a clean-scented man. He just doesn't care. I won't even kiss him. He refuses to help around the house and expects me to do everything. I still work, and we are raising a granddaughter. I'm no longer in love with him, but I do love him. I have wanted a divorce for a while now, but financially, I can't afford to live on my own. Thank you for any advice. All washed up. Dear All Washed Up, you need to discuss this with a doctor who can advise you about the options for treating depression and apathy after heart surgery, as well as an attorney who can help you determine if enough assets have been acquired during your 36-year marriage to allow you to live independently. Once you have that information, you may be able to give your husband an ultimatum and force him out of the easy chair and into a healthier lifestyle, which could add years to his life. Widow has second thoughts about rekindled romance. Dear Abby, after a 4-year battle with cancer, my husband of 27 years passed away. After his death, I was contacted by a guy I had been involved with 40 years before. He said he wanted me to know that he was there for me if I needed to talk or just needed some company. I told him how much I appreciated it and I would call if I felt he could help. This man was someone I had loved intensely. We had dated for 7 years when he broke my heart. He was seeing other people behind my back, and when I found out, I broke up with him. We always managed to stay in touch, though. He would call to wish me happy birthday or just say hi. We remained friends. He dated a couple of people I knew, and we would run into each other a couple of times a year. Well, we are now seeing each other again. He has told me how sorry he is for breaking my heart all those years ago. He says he knows that being a man is not being with every woman you possibly can be, but being willing to commit to the one woman you know you love. He says he knows he made a mistake, and he loves me and wants us to spend the rest of our lives together. the problem. I can't stop thinking about all the women he has been with and how I will never be able to measure up to them. There's nothing special about me. I'm not beautiful. I don't have a killer body, and I don't have a lot of money. I don't want to ruin what is possibly the best thing that has ever happened to me, but I just can't seem to move past this. What can I do to move forward from his past, back where I started in Tennessee? Dear Beck, the only thing that could ruin what is possibly the best thing that has ever happened to you is your low level of self-esteem. This man appears to have matured in the years since you broke up with him. He isn't after a raving beauty, a woman built like a racing sloop, or a sugar mama. He is interested in the person you are. Please ask your doctor for referral to a licensed mental health professional who can help you make a serious attitude adjustment before your insecurity ruins what could potentially be a happy future. Some words are better left unwritten. Dear Abby, I have been lucky. I've done well and lived a good life. I'm married, my third time, and I have adult children and grandkids. For most of my life, I had an active sex life. Much of it, I wouldn't want my children to know about while I'm alive, but it could make for some erotic reading years after I'm gone. Should I write my honest accounting covering 50 years and leave it for posterity? Tales to tell in Florida. Dear Tales, for the sake of your children, their spouses, and your grandchildren, please resist the urge to recount in detail your sexual history. When you depart this earthly plane, leave them with at least a few illusions, I'm begging you. Word recall difficulty causes concern in 70-year-old female. Dear Dr. Roach, I'm a healthy 70-year-old female who still works full-time and plays tennis regularly. I'm 5 feet 6 inches tall and weigh 140 pounds. My concern is my memory, especially my speech. English is my second language, but I've been in the United States for over 40 years. Words often disappear from me when I need them and come back later when the subject is closed. When I shared my concern with my friend, I was told that nicotine patches are helpful for memory loss, even though I'm no longer a smoker. I quit smoking 15 years ago after decades of smoking. What's your opinion on nicotine patches for memory loss? MM. Answer. First, occasional word recall difficulty isn't abnormal for healthy 70-year-olds, even native English speakers. Many people who are aging normally have tip-of-the-tongue word recall problems and usually find the word they're looking for later. Unless you have significant progression with this problem or have other memory or thinking problems, this may be nothing to worry about. To answer your question, nicotine patches were shown to have small improvements in memory and attention in healthy older people and in people with mild cognitive impairment, but not all of whom will develop dementia later. But they aren't approved by the Food and Drug Administration for this purpose. These findings are small and aren't replicated. An ongoing trial is underway and may be published soon. In the meantime, I don't recommend nicotine patches for memory, attention, or word recall. Dear Dr. Roach, I'm a 76-year-old man, and I have to urinate at least every 2 hours every night. My urologist did a digital check on my prostate and found that it was of normal size. He recommended a cystoscopy. He said that they numb the penis beforehand, but I'm concerned about the pain. I forgot to ask the doctor if I could be given a strong sedative. Can they give me a sedative before this procedure? KOB. Answer. They absolutely can give you sedation for this procedure. I personally think that people shouldn't feel compelled to try to get through medical procedures without medication to make the procedure less painful, uncomfortable, or scary, especially because procedures can sometimes seem this way. Men in particular seem to have a hard time asking for relief. On the other hand, physicians are less likely to offer pain relief to women during procedures. Both men and women deserve a discussion about their options to reduce their pain and discomfort. You should discuss this well ahead of time with your urologist, who may want to have an anesthesiologist administer the sedative. People who do undergo moderate sedation should have someone to help them get home and get information about how the procedure went. The sedation can make it hard for a patient to form new memories for a while, meaning that patients may forget some of the explanation that they get after the procedure. Additionally, your urologist can take steps to make the procedure more comfortable, such as adjusting the pressure of the fluid that flows through the cystoscope, allowing you to watch what's happening on the screen if you want, and allowing you to choose the music you'd like to have playing during the procedure. These are relatively simple steps that have been proven to reduce pain, discomfort, and anxiety. Patient who underwent surgery for femur walks with a bad limp. Dear Dr. Roach, I'm an 80-year-old female who sustained a right femur fracture in February. I had surgery within 24 hours of the incident. Surgery went well, and I was discharged 2 days later. Recovery at home has also gone well. I'm using a walker and a cane for mobility assistance. The hospital referred a home-based physical and occupational therapy company that set up a twice-a-week program at my home. So far, I'm doing well at 14 weeks, just not quite back to my usual activities. When I try walking around my house without the walker or cane, I have a very distinct limp, and my right leg feels as though it's shorter than my left. The therapists say that this is due to my right leg not having regained its full muscle strength. My concern is that I may not get my full strength back and that I will have a limp and a right leg that is weak. Is it possible that I just need more time? I don't want to give up and I want to be positive, but I also need to consider that I may have already reached my best outcome. PM. Answer. Surgeons work hard to make sure that the leg length is correct after surgery, specifically for total hip arthroplasty, which I think you had. Highly experienced surgeons are very good at this, with 80% of patients of high-volume surgeons ending up within 5 millimeters of the correct length. People may notice symptoms when one leg is 7 or more millimeters longer than the other. It's common for people to feel as you do after surgery. About 50% of patients feel like their leg is the wrong length shortly after surgery, but almost 75% of them had their symptoms disappear by a year after surgery. I wouldn't despair, as it's likely that your symptoms will disappear. If they don't, a common and effective treatment are shoe lifts or heel inserts. Finally, I still occasionally see someone get sent home after hip fracture without an evaluation of why they had it, so a bone density test is appropriate if you haven't had one. Dear Dr. Roach, I read your recent column about the man who suffered from neuropathy in his feet due to chemotherapy treatments. None of the medications that he'd been given helped with the numbness. I, too, ended up with neuropathy in my feet due to chemo treatments with carboplatin and paclitaxel. I didn't have pain or a burning sensation, just numbness. When the numbness didn't resolve on its own, my doctor suggested acupuncture. I was dubious, but my doctors were serious about it, so I gave it a try, and to my amazement, it worked. I still have some numbness in my toes, but the overall improvement was substantial. The acupuncturist told me that he had treated a number of people with chemo-induced neuropathy and had success in reducing the symptoms for every case. He also admitted that other types of neuropathy, such as those caused by diabetes, weren't susceptible to acupuncture treatments. Perhaps the man who wrote to you might want to give acupuncture a try. LDJ. Answer. I appreciate your writing. I've looked at the studies on acupuncture for chemotherapy-induced neuropathy, and although there are trials showing the benefit, a recent review stated that 9 trials were all deemed unsatisfactory due to the quality of the evidence. However, if standard treatments haven't worked, then I wouldn't object to a patient of mine trying acupuncture. I note that you were very lucky to be at a cancer referral center with an acupuncturist who's experienced in this issue. Not everyone will have this resource available. Pelvic floor dysfunction persists in man without much relief. Dear Dr. Roach, my son was diagnosed with pelvic floor dysfunction, PFD, by a

for a long time, and both men and women can also be misdiagnosed. The underlying cause can be a wide variety of issues, so a thoughtful diagnostic approach is wise. Only a few physicians have the expertise to do a careful physical exam of the pelvic floor, so I refer my patients to specialized pelvic pain referral centers. For men, these centers' experts may include urologists, surgeons, physiatrists, gastroenterologists, and physical therapists. I can't speculate on what's causing his pain. It's likely that he's had an evaluation for prostate problems, which is a frequent cause of male pelvic pain. Often, a variety of treatments are recommended simultaneously, like pelvic floor physical therapy. Even in men without clear prostate problems, a trial of alpha blockers, a common treatment for an enlarged prostate, can sometimes yield pain relief. However, my experience with my few male patients with PFD has shown that a skilled pelvic floor physical therapist provides the most benefit in helping relieve symptoms. Dear Dr. Roach, my general practitioner has a problem with helping me relieve my student loan debt. I've had a diagnosis of AIDS since 1990, having tested positive in 1988. My accumulation of comorbidities brings an absolute picture to my current condition. Why is it that sometimes doctors take things so personally? The questions on the form from the Federal Education Department specifically ask, will this condition last for 5 years or more? I don't know if my practitioner is worried that he'll be put in jail. Anonymous. Answer. I write many letters for patients, the vast majority of which don't pose a moral or legal dilemma. Once in a while, a patient asks me to do something I'm not comfortable with. I have two rules. The first is never to commit fraud. The second is to do what I can to help my patient without breaking the first rule. Jail time for physicians is possible but rare. However, fines and suspension or the loss of a license aren't rare for those who get convicted of writing fraudulent letters. In your case, it's absolutely clear that your condition will last for 5 years or more. We still don't have the ability to cure most people of the virus. There are a handful of cases of cures through bone marrow transplants from a person with a mutation in the CCR5 gene. I don't have all the details of your case or what your doctor is being asked to write, but if you're unable to work because of your HIV-related medical conditions, it sounds like he should be able to write a letter that helps you get into the debt forgiveness program without a fear of committing fraud. Doctor recommends aggressive treatment for Crohn's disease. Dear Dr. Roach, I'm a 57-year-old man. I've had Crohn's disease since I was a child. For the past 18 years, I've managed it quite successfully with 6-MP budesonide and zafazan. For the past 5 years in particular, I've been in perfect health. My C-reactive protein, CPR, test was under 5 mg/dL, and my colonoscopy from about 4 years ago was pristine. Just recently, I had a colonoscopy that showed significant inflammation, and my blood work is showing it too, with a CPR of 19.5 mg/dL. My doctor recommends an aggressive treatment with Skyrizi. I don't want to take this because I'm not having any pain at all. However, I've lost about 10 pounds in the past few weeks. Would you recommend a more aggressive course? I feel that a very careful diet might get my disease under control without more medication. M.O. Answer. Your doctor is recommending the current standard of care. Even though you're feeling well, there's a clear evidence that your Crohn's disease is active despite your current regimen that has worked well for you for years. The endoscopy showing inflammation is important, as the current recommendation is that there shouldn't be any evidence of the active disease through an endoscopy. Your doctor should be sure that there isn't an infection first, such as Clostridial difficile. The high level of CPR confirms diffuse inflammation, and I worry that your weight loss means that your intestines are having a hard time absorbing food. The current diet
guidelines from expert groups recommend escalating therapy, and there are several classes of biological therapies available.

0: Your doctor is recommending risankizumab, Skyrizi, which blocks the IL-23 receptor and suppresses the inflammatory and immune responses that are overactive in people with Crohn's disease. Of the available treatments, this one has a good combination of effectiveness and safety. I can understand why you're hesitant to start a potent agent, even one that is relatively safe. All medications in this class of treatments have the potential for side effects, with respiratory infections, colds, headaches, and joint aches being among the most common with Skyrizi. Less than 4% of people had to discontinue the medication due to side effects. Fortunately, the rate of severe infections is very low with this class of agents compared to other biological therapies. The goal of treatment is to prevent complications from Crohn's disease, and if the disease progresses without therapy, there's a risk of strictures, partial blockages in the bowel, and fistulae, abnormal connections between the bowel and other organs. My time of taking care of people with inflammatory bowel disease was from a time before highly effective therapy was available, and I wouldn't wish those complications on anyone. Long-term treatment with Skyrizi showed that up to 75% of people, most of whom had resistant disease, reached clinical remission. While this isn't perfect, considering the safety of the medication, I'd absolutely support the decision if one of my patients were recommended Skyrizi by their gastroenterologist. You could discuss a dietary trial with your gastroenterologist. You've had decades of experience with your disease, and I respect your concerns. However, I'd make the dietary trial time limited. If the blood test and endoscopy don't show a clear improvement after the trial, I'd strongly recommend treatment with the highly effective but relatively safe agent, such as the one that your gastroenterologist recommends. An extremely high CIC score frightens 76-year-old man. Dear Dr. Roach, I'm a 76-year-old Caucasian male who's in excellent health, or so I thought. Recently, my cardiologist suggested a coronary artery calcium CIC test, and my score was a frightening 1,241. Now I'm extremely concerned about my heart health. I have been extremely active all my life, and I routinely work out about 10 hours per week. My resting heart rate is about 50 BPM, and my blood pressure has long been about 110 over 70 mmHg. Once or twice a week, I'll raise my heart rate to a measured 162 BPM during a high-intensity interval training workout, and feel fine afterward. My total cholesterol is 220 mg/dL with a HDL of 90 mg/dL. I've never smoked, and I don't have a family history of heart disease, chest pain, or shortness of breath. I have a follow-up appointment with my cardiologist soon, and I'm guessing that he may recommend statin treatment. Which additional tests would you suggest before beginning any intervention? Also, what would be the relative and absolute risk reduction as well as the number needed to treat an NT with statins, JS? Answer. I'd start with the MESA calculator, which combines traditional risk factors for the CIC score. With the information you've given me, your high CIC score changed your 10-year risk of a serious cardiovascular event from the 5.5% predicted by your excellent blood pressure and cholesterol to a much higher 11.5%. These numbers are probably overestimates for you because they don't consider your diligent exercise. A good rule of thumb is that statins reduce your relative risk by roughly 20% of your absolute risk. This means that instead of 11.5%, your risk on a statin would be 9.2%. This is an absolute risk reduction of 2.3%, or an NNT of 43 people who would be treated for 10 years to prevent one heart attack, stroke, or death. I'm struck that your traditional risk factors are low, but your CIC is high, so your cardiologist may look for other risk factors, such as a high lipoprotein A level. If your LPA level were very high, your cardiologist might consider a PCSK9 inhibitor instead of or in addition to a statin. New treatments for high LPA levels are in trials now. Dear Dr. Roach, I was born in 1947. As a youngster, I was deliberately exposed to several kinds of measles, as my mother felt that it'd be best for me to have them at a young age. For whatever reason, I never contracted measles or mumps. Later on in life, while working in a medical lab, I mentioned this fact to the staff, and they just knew I had to have had both infections. To determine the truth, I had a blood titer test done at the lab and found out that I was right. There weren't any specific antibodies for either disease. My question is, with various states reporting outbreaks, should I, at the age of 79, be vaccinated? Apparently, Medicare won't cover it. Jake H. Answer. I still think it's more likely you did have measles that was unrecognized at the time, and after many years, your blood titer decreased below the level that was considered protective by the lab. However, given the multiple recent measles outbreaks, I do understand why you'd consider revaccination in the case of an outbreak where you live. Were you my patient, we talk about your risk of developing measles if you're exposed, low but not zero, as you are immune. We'd also discuss your risk of complications if you were to contract measles, high with a third of older people needing hospitalizations, as well as your risk of an adverse reaction from the vaccine, negligible. I'd respect your decision either way. It's a myth that Medicare doesn't pay for the vaccine. It does so under Part D. Politely walking away from sales and conversation attempts. Hello, Captain. This is a weird position I have found myself in. I go to a lot of events, and I've noticed the people I go with or see there try to convert me to their lifestyle, which heavily feature said events. Examples. 1. I go to the gym once a week with a friend. They always suggest me going one or two times more per week and doing tiny exercises all day long. 2. I go to a rope bondage workshop. After the 90-minute sessions, the organizer keeps talking for 20 to 30 minutes about how we can all improve heavily if we have a rope on hand all day and exercise with it all day long. 3. A few friends who is heavily into nutrition suggests changing my diet to accommodate more protein/fiber/etc. I would like to do all of these things, but I do not have the time and or energy. I am happy already. I can manage one gym trip per week, and adjusting my lifestyle to accommodate more is not feasible. And when I have to listen to someone try to convert me, I do not know how to make them stop without seriously alienating them, as may have happened in the past. I have mentioned this idea to a few friends, and that I feel the social contract in the situation is broken by the other person. I attend your workshop, learn something, have fun, pay you, but I will not listen to you try to convert me completely to this idea for another period of time that is one-third of the actual workshop itself, and everyone disagrees, saying I should just swallow and endure it. What would be an appropriate way to deal with this? Hello. Good news, and this is all very solvable. The script you're looking for is thanks, I'm good, or thanks, I'll think about it, or thanks, but no, or thanks, but this is working for me, followed by action. Either change the subject in conversations with friends, or give yourself permission to leave from workshops that go on too long. Be terse. Don't elaborate about why. Explaining to people you'd love to, but you can't right now because reasons, is registering as a negotiation. Your reasons are good at reasons, and reasons would convince you to drop the subject, but people who don't take no for an answer see reasons you don't want to X as problems to be solved. Like if they could just helpfully fix your time/energy constraints, you would be at the gym eating fiber-covered protein with one hand while you skillfully manipulate ropes in the other all day, every day. you don't have to do anything you don't want to do or with more intensity than you want to do it, and you don't have to be a conversational hostage here. Thanks, but that doesn't work for me. Plus, are you excited for Riverdale coming back or the subject change topic of your choice and interests can get the job done? Someone who keeps pushing you when you've made it clear that you don't want to talk about or do something is the one making it weird, not you. If people push more, follow up with, hey, why are you still asking me about this when I've said no thanks? I love your enthusiasm, friend, but what I'm doing right now is right for me. With the workshop, it may have felt like it was rude to leave, like it officially ended, but there was no pause to say thank you or ask questions, and everyone was still sitting there politely listening. You can still leave, though. Get up quietly and go. If you want to thank the instructor later, send an email. The people who find the extra info valuable can stay. I know this relationship is over. Why can't I let go? Dear Captain, I'm currently with someone whom I know is completely toxic for me. He's selfish, emotionally unavailable, dismissive of my needs and feelings, and apparently very depressed due to recently losing his career and having trouble finding a job. Even when things were good, he spent most of his time alternatively being unwilling to talk to me about any of my concerns or telling me whatever he thought I wanted to hear to shut me up. I've caught him in various small lies, and at this point have no idea what big lies he might have told me. I don't even know if I believe him about the depression. Sometimes it just seems like a convenient excuse to treat me badly and to not come through on absolutely anything he promises me, even something as small as calling me when he said he would. I've also been making a massive fool of myself. After watching him piss his career away, blame everyone but himself, and mislead me as to what happened and how for months, I still persisted in 1, staying with him, 2, paying for shit like a vacation we took together and other material things he needed, 3, letting him refuse to address any of my needs except to say I needed to stop talking about them because I was stressing him out, 4, putting up with increasingly neglectful or hostile behavior, 5, watching his drinking become more and more of a problem, and a bunch of other things that changed me to even think about. Not to mention the times he pressured me into sex after I repeatedly told him I wasn't comfortable with it, or the time he picked the night there was a death in my family to spend an hour yelling at me for constantly attacking him with my insecurity. The result of all of this is that I am now an intensely insecure, obsessive mess who can't seem to stop texting or calling him. I've tried to break up with him twice now, and both times I went back less than 8 hours later. I've lost 25 pounds from the stress alone, and the quality of my work is beginning to suffer because I'm so distracted. For the last 3 nights, I've been up into the late hours trying to get a hold of him, and when I do get a hold of him, what follows is a tearful me and bored/hostile him conversation where I demand/beg to know why he's treating me so badly when he keeps saying he loves me, and he just keeps saying he doesn't know or that he does love me and wants to be with me. He's just depressed and really needs me to shut up about this. By this time, I'm actually quite surprised that he hasn't just broken up with me. It came close once when he started saying things like maybe he couldn't give me what I wanted right now, that maybe he wasn't ready for a serious relationship, that he had too many problems and it wasn't fair to me, so forth and so on. It was very painful to hear, but then when I tried to confirm that he was breaking up with me, he reversed himself again and said he did want to be with me and he did love me. He just needed some space to figure himself out and think about his problems and try to figure out a way to deal with his depression. So now the situation is that we are going no contact for a few days while he thinks himself through. When I told him I wasn't going to wait a few days for him to break up with me, he said that wasn't what he was doing and even made plans to see me after the days were up. Except then he told me that he'd be taking 2 of those days to take an overnight drinking trip with some of his friends, one he specifically told me he wasn't going to go on. When I said that this was bullshit, he backtracked and said he wasn't sure he was going and that he was going to think about it, and then refused to discuss it further and just demanded his space. I managed to go 2 hours before I broke no contact because not knowing whether he was going on the trip was killing me. He wouldn't answer, so I left a text. I'm determined not to do more than that, but I need help. Captain, I feel so awful. I feel like the most pathetic person alive. I don't understand why I'm so desperately chasing someone who's so terrible to me. He has nothing to offer me emotionally, intellectually, or materially. Even the physical part isn't appealing to me anymore because I always feel so pressured to help him relieve stress by getting him off, and that inevitably makes me feel like it is now my only function in the relationship, seeing as how he doesn't enjoy spending time with me, talking to me, or even folding my hand anymore. I'm not perfect by any means, but I think I'm better than this. I have plenty of outside confirmation that I'm attractive, intelligent, interesting, and desirable. I turned down 2 other, far more accomplished and stable men for my current partner, and I still have my very demanding, high-prestige career, the same one he threw away with his drug use. I have good, supportive friends who are rightfully tired of listening to this shit, a loving family who are basically begging me to end it with him, and a work environment in which I am doing very well. I'm up for a promotion. I travel, I volunteer, I'm politically aware and socially active. I work hard and face my problems directly and believe in open and enthusiastic communication. I'm so disgusted with myself. Why do I keep going back? Why am I so invested in a relationship that is at least embarrassing and at most abusive? When I think about being without him, I feel such despair, but why? For all his behavior toward me, it's not as if I actually have him now. Captain, I've decided that this is the last time he's going to lie to me. I don't want this anymore. I don't want to be this sad creature I've turned into. I'm not going to accept being treated like this, but I need help. How do I maintain no contact when it hurts so much not to be with him? How do I resist reaching out at those moments in the middle of the night when I'm lying awake mourning what could have been? How do I get it through my head that he is not going to change, that the way he treats me shows me who he is, and the man I love doesn't exist? I've read through your archives, and I want to follow the advice I see there. I really do. But I just can't seem to apply it on my own. I miss him, and I grow weak, and I rationalize everything and convince myself that maybe he's just depressed and it can be different. How do I overcome this? I'm okay during the day when I have things to do and people I can talk to, but what do I do in those intense moments when I'm alone and it feels like I'm about to die if I don't talk to him? How do I break free of this? Please help. Hi. The dude is depressed and addicted to alcohol and a terrible boyfriend for you. It's not one or the other. You're telling yourself the story of the guy who would be so perfect if not for that one thing. It's a compelling story. It's the Pied Piper of stories. I've told this story to myself, too, and made all the people around me want to claw their eyes out listening to it. It's a depressingly common story, and it has its hooks in us deep. It's affirmed by so much of our media and popular culture. Every time some roast asshole on TV reforms temporarily for the sake of some long-suffering woman in the name of true love, every time some woman puts in the work and then more work and puts in even more work, maybe because redemption will come and she has to try because relationships take work. If I can just love him better, / give him more time, / accommodate him more, he'll be kind to me and I won't have to do the terrible work of kicking myself free of him, / starting over. It's a powerful story, but it's not the only story, and it doesn't have to be your story anymore. See it for what it is and write that ending. You're the only one who can. These things are true, but won't be true for you until you believe them. I'm going to say them anyway. You can do better than a boyfriend who doesn't treat you with kindness. Alone is better than a boyfriend who doesn't treat you with kindness. There will come a time in the future when you will not feel this lonely and sad and addicted to this person. He will be a memory with no power to hurt you anymore. If you can cut him off and let enough time pass, you will detox and heal from this. You have to believe in that future. You're the only one who can get there. You can get there. You have given us a very smart clue about some ways you can break this cycle forever. Do you know what it is? It's a knowledge that when you're alone at night, you feel lonely and terrible and bored and sad. So that's when this magical device that will let you text and call and hack away someone somehow at the loneliness, your cell phone starts glowing like a beacon. What you have right now isn't a love affair, it's a habit. This dude is biting your nails and gnawing your cuticles or popping those pimples that won't come to a head, the ones you know will not be fruitful, but you squeeze them anyway, or buying lots of produce for these elaborate meals you plan to cook and then letting them slowly liquefy in your produce drawer. These habits aren't evil and don't hurt anyone but ourselves, and we lapse into them when our resources run low. He is a habit. You have had the habit of being with him, of seeking his approval, of trying to make it work, and now you have the habit of using him to beat yourself up with at night, to give a shape and a name to your loneliness. You know exactly when and how this habit manifests most often. Maybe if you can change the circumstances around those moments and how you deal with them, you can get a handle on the habit and build a new one. To do this, we've got to disrupt the pattern where you are alone and up all night climbing the walls and reaching for your phone. So let's talk strategies. A, if you can't be alone at night right now, don't be, at least for a few nights. See if you can stay with friends or family for a little while. Or if you can afford it, invite some good friends to crash with you in a fancy hotel or get away for a few days and pamper yourselves. Your friends will probably be pretty happy to participate in Project Darth Vader Boyfriend Detox. No Darth calling or Darth talk. Be with friends for a little bit. Remind yourself you have lots of love in your life. 3 nights that you don't text or call this dude are 3 nights closer to being done forever. B, find support. Does your employer have a confidential employee assistance program, EAP, you can call? Can you find a counselor to talk to? Or talk to an Al-Anon group distinct from AA for families and loved ones of people with alcohol addiction? Where can you safely unpack all the feelings and history and anxiety that you have around this without shame or without making you feel like you are overburdening your family and friends? You're not sleeping at night. You're having intrusive thoughts of this dude. You are compulsively subjecting yourself to his indifference. It's okay to call in the cavalry here. C, plan out your evenings. Whatever your current evening routine is, change it the fuck up. If you're having a hard time getting to sleep, see if adding some form of exercise after work will literally tire you out. Plan out your meals so they are enjoyable and you look forward to them. Buy a stack of books you've been wanting to read and read them before bed. Do things to help yourself wind down. Stretch, write a few pages in a journal, take a nice shower, lay your clothes out for the next day, wash your face, etc. Talk to your doctor about a mild sleep aid if you think that will help. This has been Lois Christensen with the Advice Columns for August 3rd.
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2: Good afternoon. This afternoon, expect sunshine with a high near 90. Tonight, expect clear skies with a low near 74. Tuesday, expect sunshine with a high near 85. Tuesday night, look for clear skies with a low near 72. Wednesday, expect sunshine with a high near 88. Get your weather every hour right here on Mind's Eye Radio, your virtual newsstand.
3: In Belleville, it's sunny and 87 degrees. In Granite City and Collinsville, it's sunny and 90 degrees.
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3: Welcome, listeners, to the Christian Science Monitor News for Monday, August 3, 2026. I'm Mark Stangl for Mind's Eye, translating vision into audio. Today's first article is a Christian Science perspective from Margaret Rogers. It's entitled, What the World Needs Now. A hit song gave this answer to what the world's need is. Love, sweet love. In a world at war over competing interests, is love a realistic answer to ending strife? The Monitor's founder, Mary Baker Eddy, affirmed decisively, love your enemies or you will not lose them, and if you love them, you will help to reform them. History offers some great examples of people who did just that. The Bible relates the remarkable transformation of Saul of Tarsus, at one time a violent persecutor of Christians. Taking the new name of Paul, meaning small or humble, he devoted himself to teaching and healing many people after the manner of Christ Jesus, the Prince of Peace. Recognized or not, love of God or good is inherent in everyone. A recent Bible lesson from the Christian Science Quarterly on the subject love opens with the affirmation, God is love. We love because he first loved us. It builds on several of Paul's admonitions, including the simple but demanding ones. Let each of you look not only to his own interest, but also to the interests of others, and live in harmony with one another. There might be people of whom we'd say, live in harmony with them? Not easy. It's difficult to coexist with others who have different perspectives on what is right. It's certainly tempting to put what we perceive as best first. Mrs. Eddy didn't sugarcoat the effort it takes to put God or universal good first. She wrote that to understand God is the work of eternity and demands absolute consecration of thought, energy, and desire. The Bible says, he that dwelleth in love dwelleth in God, and God in him. It's tempting to dwell in sadness or anger at the wrongs we see. If these prompt us into positive, effective action, we can make a difference for good. But the actual healer of sorrow and wrong will always be divine love, understood and expressed through our desire to help others. With so many in the world being uprooted and seeking security, the scriptural account of Ruth affords an example of how universal love meets human needs. Ruth left her own country to care for her widowed mother-in-law. She found useful ways to serve and was rewarded by finding love and support herself. Her story serves as a promise that living in harmony with others is both natural and fulfilling. In the universe of God, who is infinite love, there can be no competition for resources because good is unlimited. So many Ruths in the world show that unselfish giving enriches both receiver and giver. Understanding this and putting it into practice results in the sweet love the world needs now. The next article in your Christian Science Monitor News of Monday, August 3, 2026, comes from Kurt Schillinger. He is the managing editor of the Christian Science Monitor. His article is entitled, Around the World, Looking for a New Model of Trust. In his column on governance and diplomacy this week, my colleague Ned Temko explores whether Europe's parliamentary democracies are capable any longer of providing stable, effective government, of securing bedrock popular support, or at least public understanding for the policies needed to address urgent economic, social, and security challenges. Andy Burnham has a theory about that. Britain's new prime minister, the seventh in 10 years, has promised a new political model and a new economic model grounded in the restored agency of individual citizens. After decades of centralized political power, privatization of economic power, and the deindustrialization, many feel as though they're still in decline and they don't have the ability to turn things around, Mr. Burnham said in his first comments outside 10 Downing Street in London on July 20. The solution, he argues, is to take power out of here, London, and carry it into every postcode in the land so they can do more. This notion of governing closer to the people implies two ideals that we explore this week in context from Tokyo to Caracas, Venezuela, trust and equality. And it reflects a growing desire expressed in different ways in different countries, from a new contract between citizens and their elected officials. The Edelman Trust Barometer annual report for 2026 found that 70% of respondents across 28 nations are hesitant or unwilling to trust someone who holds different views or supports different approaches to societal problems. That skepticism extends to public institutions. Its effect is a greater retreat into polarization and insularity. Distrust is the default instinct, the researchers found. For nations, that means charting new routes through a fragmenting global order. And Scott Tyson explores that task in Japan, where Takayoshi Sane, the country's first female prime minister and its fourth in 5 years, is redefining her country's security resilience amid shifting signals from Washington. In a recent guest essay in the Financial Times, Ms. Takashi wrote that amid today's challenging international circumstances, each country in the region must acquire the agency necessary to determine its own destiny as a prerequisite to shared resilience and prosperity. The cost of distrust is more granular in societies such as Venezuela, where two recent earthquakes have exposed the state's inability to meet the needs of its citizens in a moment of crisis. There's a real sense of a broken pact that if we support you, you support us, Alejandro Velasco, a Venezuelan historian, tells our contributor, Tibise Zea. And here, what we're seeing is the rupture of that reciprocal promise. Countering insularity, Edelman found, requires brokering trust through common interest. That might be why, in a country where a 0.1% economic growth rate in May marked a rebound rather than focusing on engines like innovation or manufacturing, Mr. Burnham made addressing homelessness his first order of business. I will put the care of people at the heart of everything I do, he said, building a new national sense of unity, of common purpose and positivity is how Britain starts to believe again. Your Christian Science Monitor News continues for Monday, August 3, 2026, with this following article from Ned Tentko, who is connecting key themes in the world's news. His article is entitled, Britain Has Yet Another New Prime Minister. What's the problem? The accelerating pace of tenancy turnover behind the famous black door of number 10 Downing Street is tough to overstate. Because when Andy Burnham replaced the recently defenestrated Keir Starmer, the official residence of the British Prime Minister got its fifth occupant in just 4 years. The churn has sparked a new wave of gallows humor from the commentariat, with some suggesting that number 10 has become nothing more than an upmarket Airbnb property. Yet the latest prime ministerial switch raises a fundamental question, not just for Britain's political future, but for that of other major European countries such as France and Germany. It is whether Europe's parliamentary democracies are capable any longer of providing stable, effective government, of securing bedrock popular support for, or at least public understanding of, the policies needed to address urgent economic, social, and security challenges. Mr. Burnham arrives apparently confident and certainly hopeful he can do just that. And he certainly does have one thing going for him. He can be pretty sure of remaining in the position of prime minister until the next election, due in 3 years' time. His Labour Party still holds a commanding majority in Parliament. While these same legislators have just forced Mr. Starmer out as party leader and thus prime minister, they'll know that any move to oust their own choice of successor would risk Labour's future and their own at the polls. Still, the policy challenges that confronted Mr. Starmer haven't changed. Fiscally, Britain is in a bind. The national debt has been climbing. Economic growth is between flat and paltry. And alongside the need to repair the country's creaking infrastructure and social services, there are other obvious areas requiring new investment. There's a stark economic divide between the bankers, business people, and professionals of London, and the residents of the towns and cities in the north of England, where problems like youth unemployment are especially acute. Russia's 2022 invasion of Ukraine has also brought home the need for Britain, along with its European allies, to pour major additional sums into long underfunded military forces. All this suggests that Mr. Burnham, like his predecessor, will face difficult choices. He could raise new tax revenue or cut spending, both of which risk political pushback. Or he could add to the national debt, which could unsettle markets and drive interest rates higher. Another thing that hasn't changed is the political climate that helped undo Mr. Starmer. Far-right populists have seen a surge in support, and their anti-elite throw-the-bums-out message is being amplified with sometimes inflammatory, often untrue posts on social media. As columnist Jonathan Friedland of The Guardian observed about Mr. Starmer's tenure, Labour activists were shocked to find voters who were not just disappointed in Starmer, but harbored a visceral loathing for him as a result of narratives untethered to reality being pushed and promoted online. So how might the new prime minister set out to turn things around? In part, Mr. Burnham will likely rely on personal advantages his predecessor lacked. Unlike Mr. Starmer, a lawyer who came to politics later in life, the new prime minister is a natural politician. He was a member of parliament and government minister under former Labour prime ministers Tony Blair and Gordon Brown, before leaving to run for mayor of Manchester nearly a decade ago. His down-to-earth manner, his unabashed northern accent, and his 9 years as mayor should help him promote his signature issue, greater political influence and investment for the forgotten parts of Britain outside London. He has also indicated he wants to increase defense spending beyond the level planned by Mr. Starmer, and there have been suggestions he's similarly in favor of more infrastructure spending. Yet he is also aware of the need to reassure the financial markets that his government won't simply embark on an unfunded spending and borrowing spree. What's not yet clear is what new taxes or spending cuts he might be weighing. Whatever he decides, Mr. Burnham will have to make a coherent, compelling public case for his government's plans and explain the reasons for the difficult policy choices he'll be making. He'll also have to do so quickly enough to avoid falling victim to a populist political narrative that has increasingly succeeded in casting nearly all mainstream leaders as part of an uncaring, self-interested elite. Commenting on the recent turnover in prime ministers, one Labour MP remarked that succeeding in the top job now seems to require giving voters instant gratification. "We buy things online, we send them back," John Slinger said. "We haven't got patience anymore." The next article in your Christian Science Monitor News of Monday, August 3, 2026, is entitled, "Trial by Fire: How Japan's Iron Lady is Navigating Her First Year on the Job." Takachi Sane built her political career from the ground up, and that included serving as a fellow and intern with a United States congresswoman from Colorado. This article is written by staff writer for the Christian Science Monitor, Ann Scott Tyson. Less than 2 months after her historic victory to become Japan's first female prime minister, Takachi Sane stood before a bank of microphones and opposition lawmakers looking somber. A diplomatic crisis was already raging. Ms. Takachi's honest but unscripted comments about Tokyo's possible military support for Taiwan had drawn a ballistic reaction from China, Japan's top trading partner. Beijing lashed out, restricting vital commerce and the flow of Chinese tourists on which Japan, the world's fourth largest economy, depends. As the showdown with China escalated, Beijing demanded the new prime minister retract her statement, which also drew criticism from her opponents at home. At the time, her Liberal Democratic Party, or known as the LDP, was relatively weak, and nobody knew how she would handle the crisis. Pressed once more on her Taiwan comments during a December 16 hearing in the parliament, or Diet, she hunched forward slightly. "I will take this as a point for reflection," she deflected, but she did not back down. The China feud marked Ms. Takachi's first trial by fire and a consequential moment for Japan, the main United States ally in Asia and a leading technological and financial power. Since weathering that storm, Ms. Takachi has confronted one crisis after another, from the Iran war and Washington's distraction from Asia to domestic issues such as fuel prices and constitutional reform. So far, she has met each challenge with steely resolve, cementing her place in Japan's top elected post, an unforgiving office that claimed three other prime ministers in the 5 years before her. In many ways, Ms. Takachi represents a refreshing change from her recent predecessors. As a woman, she shattered a formidable glass ceiling in Japan's patriarchal society to rise to the premiership. Unlike many of the men before her, she comes from a working-class family rather than from an elite political household. And her style contrasts with their more staid profiles. A former rock band drummer, Ms. Takachi still picks up the sticks and recently held a jam session with South Korea's president. Japanese politics has only been done by middle to old age men, making Ms. Takachi doubly popular, says Mirura Mari, a law professor at Sophia University and expert in women in Japanese politics. Ms. Takachi also stands out as a staunch conservative in the mold of her protege, the late, long-serving Japanese leader Abe Shinzo, who was assassinated 4 years ago while campaigning for the LDP. She favors a strong military and seeks to revise Japan's post-war constitution to legitimize its armed forces. Socially, she opposes same-sex marriage and a movement to allow Japanese women to keep their maiden surnames after marriage. She deeply admires British stateswoman Margaret Thatcher and frequently sports a blue suit and pearls in her image. "My goal is to become the Iron Lady of Japan," she said shortly before her election victory last October. Her first year in office is shaping up to be a test of her mettle. Takachi's roots. Ms. Takachi grew up in Nara, Japan's ancient capital, in the 1960s. Her father worked at an automotive firm. Her mother, a police officer, left Ms. Takachi in the care of another family when working night shifts. "We had our baths and meals together. We were just like sisters," recalls Kira Hiroku, the daughter of a couple who sometimes watched Ms. Takachi. The girls attended the same kindergarten and primary school. Ms. Takachi was cheerful, gentle, and a good singer, says Ms. Kita. "We would stop by the lollipop shops, and Ms. Takachi would start singing using the lollipop as a pretend microphone and the steps of a nearby shrine as a stage," she recalls. "People came by and clapped," she says, "early encouragement for public life." Yet her family's modest circumstances and traditional views on raising a daughter presented challenges for a young Ms. Takachi. After high school, she passed entrance exams for prestigious private universities in Tokyo, but her parents refused to pay her tuition if she left home. So she commuted 6 hours a day to study business at Kobe University and worked part-time to help pay the bills. Ms. Takachi longed for greater independence. She played drums in a heavy metal band and rode motorcycles. After graduating from Kobe in 1984, she began weighing a career in politics. Ms. Kita remembers getting a call from Ms. Takachi out of the blue. "She confided in me and said, 'I want to be a politician, and I want to be prime minister. What do you think? Miss Keita says, her face falling serious as she revisits the moment at a busy Nara tea shop decades later. At the time, only a few countries had women leading their governments. Japan, where women make up less than 4% of parliament, seemed far from joining their ranks. Miss Keita was concerned about the young woman she considered a sister, but gave heartfelt encouragement. Well, we only live once, she recalls telling her. You can challenge anything. That same year, Ms. Takachi entered the Matsushita Institute of Government and Management in Tokyo. In 1987, Matsushita sponsored her to become a U.S. Congressional Fellow and intern for United States Representative Pat Schroeder, a Colorado Democrat who had just made a bid for president. Later, Ms. Takachi praised Ms. Schroeder's scrappiness and all it taught her about Democratic campaigning. She reportedly kept portraits of Ms. Schroeder and Ms. Thatcher in her office for years. But back home, Japanese women had made far fewer gains than their United States counterparts in electoral politics. Ms. Takachi found work as an economics teacher and television host until 1992. Then she made her first run for office, campaigning as an independent for a parliamentary seat representing Nara. She lost the race, but not her determination. Several months later, Ms. Takachi met Arai Yukitoshi, a local hairdresser, during dinner with a mutual acquaintance. They went out to karaoke after, and Mr. Arai recalls how she introduced herself to other patrons throughout the night. After several Japanese pop duets, Ms. Takachi went home early to write a speech for the next morning. She was campaigning once again, this time for a seat representing Nara in Japan's powerful Laurel House. She told me she wanted to become prime minister, says Mr. Arai, who would go on to become Mr. Takachi's hairdresser and takes credit for the short-cropped Sané cut she wears today. I was impressed. Lacking a family political pedigree, Ms. Takachi built a support base in her hometown from the ground up, winning the seat in 1993. Behind the worn wooden counter of his 170-year-old pickled vegetable shop in Nara, Imanashi Yasuhiro recalls getting to know Ms. Takachi during regular constituent meetings. She's cheerful and has a sense of humor, he says, wrapping up a package of pickled cucumber and squashed. He's both surprised and proud to see Ms. Takachi rise to the premiership. I never expected a lawmaker from Nara to become prime minister, he says. We have no famous people in Nara. Under Abe's wing. On the evening of September 7, 2021, Ms. Takachi paid a quiet visit to a private home in Tokyo's Shinbuya district. She was seeking advice and support from her mentor, the man who had inspired her beliefs and shaped her political agenda, Mr. Abe. After briefly joining an opposition party in the 1990s, Ms. Takachi was recruited as a lawmaker by the LDP, which has ruled Japan for most of its post-war history. Over the following 30 years, she worked her way up the ladder of ministerial posts and LDP policy groups. At every step, she was backed by Mr. Abe, Japan's longest-serving prime minister. In 2015, he described her as an increasingly active and core member of his cabinet. Ms. Takachi faithfully embraced Mr. Abe's brand of conservative nationalism, with his focus on a strong defense, economic security, and immigration restrictions. On social issues, she is arguably more conservative than her mentor, who made boosting women's participation in the workforce a centerpiece of his agenda. In contrast, Ms. Takachi has avoided framing her policies as a means to gender equality. She fiercely defends traditional family values. Dr. Miura says Ms. Takachi had to adopt such right-wing positions to win acceptance from her male peers and the electorate. To succeed, you can't be a feminist. You have to be conservative, she says. Today, her relationship with feminism is complicated. While Dr. Mura and others have criticized the LDP for using Ms. Takachi to cleanse its image after a period of revolving door leadership and party scandals, a move she calls the Sine Wash, many still welcomed her election as a sign of progress. Some feminists in Japan, especially older ones, have chosen not to criticize Ms. Takachi's social views. Women in their 60s know you have to make so many sacrifices to survive, she says. And in fact, Ms. Takachi thrived. By 2021, Ms. Takachi had transformed from a rising star of Nara politics to a veteran conservative lawmaker. Still, even her longtime supporters were shocked by her ambition when she entered the race to lead the LDP backed by Mr. Abe and his faction. We only half believed it, says Nara Toyota President Kikuchi Osamu, who had first met Ms. Takachi when she strode into his Nara office and introduced herself in 1992. Ms. Takachi lost the 2021 race and faced narrow defeat again in 2024. But through these bids, she showed us her tenaciousness, especially at a time when women's social advancement was not welcomed in Japan, he reflects. In her own right, in her now iconic cobalt suit and pearls, Ms. Takachi stood among a sea of seated LDP officials, about 90% of them men, bowing rapidly in all directions. It was October 4, 2025, and Ms. Takachi had just beaten four contenders to win the LDP presidency, setting herself up for the nation's top job. I myself will throw away the very phrase work-life balance, she vowed from the podium. I will work, work, work, and keep on working. Within days, Ms. Takachi became Japan's prime minister, buoyed by her reputation as a star protege of Mr. Abe. Japanese women broadly welcomed her rise. It's a good thing for Japan to finally have a female prime minister. It means Japan has changed a little bit, says Masuda Maseo, a school nurse, pausing as she photographed weeping cherry trees in Japan's Fukushima region. But almost immediately, the crisis began, starting with China. On November 7, Ms. Takachi was asked in Parliament how Japan would respond if China imposed a maritime blockade of Taiwan, a democratic island that China claims as part of its sovereign territory. Ms. Takachi replied that could constitute a survival-threatening situation for Japan, meaning it could justify the use of Japan's self-defense forces. Outraged, Beijing officials demanded Ms. Takachi retract her words, warning of dire consequences and imposing a string of sanctions. But Beijing's pressure backfired by instigating broader public support for her leadership. She took a big gamble and seized on the moment, calling a snap parliamentary election in February that resulted in the LDP winning its biggest parliamentary majority ever. So far, she is doing well, says Kanahara Nabukatsu, a former top cabinet official and national security aide to Mr. Abe. He describes Ms. Takachi as crown princess of the Abe faction. But less than 3 weeks after Ms. Takachi's landslide win, the next crisis hit. This time it came not from a potential adversary, but from Japan's number one ally, the United States, toward a new global posture. No Trump, no Takachi, protesters chanted outside the Diet building in Tokyo. Japan's deeply pacifist public took to the streets this spring as United States President Donald Trump criticized Tokyo for not backing the Iran war and demanded that it deploy warships to the Strait of Hormuz, something Japan's post-war constitution prohibits. Ms. Takachi then announced a new push to amend that constitution and effectively loosen the reins on Japan's military. It seems the government is moving towards war, says Matsumoto Riko, who runs a kimono rental shop and marched with other Japanese April 19. The Iran conflict has also jeopardized Ms. Takachi's economic agenda, as the oil shock threatened to worsen inflation in Japan. Ms. Takachi had to confront the withdrawal of United States military assets from Asia, raising concerns about Washington's longer-term security commitments in the region. Even her supporters began to worry. I have big expectations that she can do something for the Japanese people, says Ito Nurishige, a retiree from Kobe, Japan, near Nara. But I am afraid Trump is a liability for her. Nevertheless, Ms. Takachi has so far tackled the challenges, pushing ahead decisively at home and abroad, and signaling a new leadership role for Japan and Asia. As the oil shock hit, she quickly approved the release of Japan's strategic reserves, shielding consumers from rising prices. She then moved to strike stockpiling agreements and strengthen energy supply chains with other Asian countries through her Partnership on Wide Energy and Resources Resilience Asia Initiative. Working-class Japanese welcomed Ms. Takachi's emphasis on economic security. She seems to understand ordinary people's lives, says Hanami Akiko,

strongly determined to bring about the necessary transformation, she wrote in a June op-ed in the Financial Times about fostering agency and resilience in a turbulent world. Still, supporters and critics alike voiced concern that Ms. Takashi's strengths could become drawbacks, especially if her electoral mandate empowers her to shut down opposing voices within her cabinet, creating an echo chamber. And some of Ms. Takashi's fiercest supporters, including close allies from her Nara and Abe years, worry she is setting an unsustainable pace. For his part, Mr. Arai, the hairdresser, wants to see Ms. Takashi eat healthier food, swapping her favorite octopus dumplings for the Japanese superfood natto, for instance, and get more sleep. He says he texted the prime minister on her birthday in March and was a bit concerned when she responded at 3 a.m. Mr. Kanehara, the Abe aide, agrees that Ms. Takashi would benefit from leaning on her cabinet. She has good ministers around her, he says. She needs to use them. The next article in your Christian Science Monitor News of Monday, August 3, 2026, comes from Venezuela. It's entitled, In Venezuela, Trust Crumbled with the Buildings. The Misión Vivienda housing program pledged safe, dignified homes for the poor. Then they fell. And this article is written by contributor to the Christian Science Monitor, Tibase Zia. Yobranismo Hugo Chavez Frias was built as a promise. The public housing complex on Venezuela's Caribbean coast carried the name of the late socialist president who pledged to give poor and displaced families safe, dignified homes. For Luis Rodriguez, that promise became reality when he traded his modest and formerly built house in the nearby city of Maracutia for a new state-built apartment near the water. We were happy there, he says. It was a good area, calm. But then this happened. On June 24, two powerful earthquakes struck Venezuela 39 seconds apart. The epicenter was over 100 miles away, but the worst damage was concentrated in La Guaira State, where Urbanismo Hugo Chavez Trias sits along the coast. Inside Mr. Rodriguez's apartment, the shaking felt endless. After nearly two terrifying minutes, the jerking stopped, but the first floor of his building had buckled. Mr. Rodriguez, his wife, and their children were trapped in a tangle of metal beneath the three floors above them. They escaped through a damaged corner of the building. It was supposed to be earthquake-proof, Mr. Rodriguez says, but look at how earthquake-proof these homes are. Across Urbanísimo Hugo Chavez Trias, many homes failed in the same way. Four-story buildings appeared to have lost a floor, their upper levels still standing, but stacked on top of crushed ground floor apartments. For three decades, the leaders of Venezuela have followed the political movement called Chavismo, named like the housing project for former President Hugo Chavez. This philosophy aimed to create a new model of governance, prioritizing the nation's long-overlooked poor, and housing was a big part of that. Even after the 2013 death of the charismatic Mr. Chavez and subsequent years of economic crises and growing political repression, Venezuela's public housing program remained a centerpiece of the movement. But after Venezuela's 7.2 and 7.5 magnitude earthquakes, many residents say they can no longer trust the buildings or the government that built them. There's a real sense of a broken pact, says Alejandro Velasco, a historian at New York University who studies urban politics in Venezuela, that if we support you, you support us. And here what we're seeing is the rupture of that reciprocal promise. Constructed risk. Experts who are studying the damage say residents are right to demand answers, but they warn that the cause of each collapse cannot be determined from simply looking at the surface-level destruction. Venezuela's northern coast lies in a seismic zone, where experts long warned a fatal earthquake was possible. Still, the June 24 quake surprised many.
Michael Schmitz, a renowned geologist and geophysicist who for decades worked at the state-run FONVISAS, Venezuela's Seismological Research Foundation, says the vast devastation likely came from several factors, including unusually

0: strong shaking local soil conditions and building practices. The coast of LaGuardia sits on deep levels of sediment. When seismic waves move from hard rock into those softer basins, Dr. Schmidt says, the shaking can grow stronger and shift in ways that are especially dangerous for mid-rise buildings. Each building has its proper life, he says. We have to investigate the reason for each building that collapsed or that did not collapse. But that kind of investigation is difficult to conduct in Venezuela, where basic information about structural integrity of government-built units has for decades been opaque. Years of economic crises has weakened the institutions that would normally do that work. Dr. Schmitz, who was trained in Germany, says many technological staff left Venezuela are left von Wieses as the nation's economic crisis worsened. The salary didn't even cover the bus tickets to go to work, he says. About 8 years ago, he asked the government of then-president Nicolas Maduro for funding to carry out detailed seismic studies in LaGuardia, Dr. Schmitz says. He never got it. If those studies had been carried out, they could potentially explain what happened on June 24 and could guide any rebuilding, he says. Back at the destruction of Urbanísimo Hugo Chavez Frias, there are twisted beams poking from what remains of Mr. Rodriguez's home, which he describes as a sheet metal that just bent. That same metal made escaped harder, says Yoli Cabrera, another resident of the public housing complex. The walls were braced with diamond-shaped ties and crosses, leaving only small triangular openings. After the first floor collapsed, residents had to squeeze through those gaps to get out, she says. More than 3,000 families in the complex were affected by the quake, residents estimate, and most of the buildings were damaged, with some crushed, tilted, or sinking. There was not really a consciousness that we need this really close supervision of governmental building programs, Dr. Schmidt says. The complex used a lightweight construction system that in theory should have been suitable for a seismic area, says structural engineer Marianela Lafuente, but it performed badly. Many buildings failed at the first floor, a pattern engineers called a soft story collapse. It's still too early to know whether the problem was the building system itself, poor adaptation to the site, construction errors, or a combination of factors, says Dr. Lafuente. But nature alone is not to blame for disasters of this scale. Risk is constructed, she says. It is shaped by human decisions, including where people build, how buildings are designed, whether rules are enforced, and whether institutions are strong enough to manage danger before it becomes a catastrophe. In Venezuela, she says, that's part of the deeper problem. A lack of transparency makes it very hard to investigate or hold the government accountable. For many families in LaGuardia, disaster has now come twice. In 1999, heavy rains triggered floods and landslides that destroyed thousands of homes. Some families who were relocated after that tragedy are now displaced again. The Venezuelan engineer who helped design the post-1999 reconstruction strategy, Carlos Giannatios, says his team developed land use plans for the state, identifying areas where homes should not be built. No attention was paid to what we did, Dr. Giannatios says. At a recent press conference, acting President Delcy Rodriguez pushed back against criticism of government-built housing, saying most of the collapsed buildings were privately developed. But Dr. Giannatios says safety standards should be enforced no matter who is doing the building. The disaster's overall death toll has eclipsed 5,200 people and is expected to keep climbing. Losing lives and trust. Urbanísimo Hugo Chavez Frias was part of Misión Vivendia, one of the most ambitious social programs of the Chavez era. Venezuela long struggled with housing shortages, but Misión Vivendia was created at a time of unprecedented oil wealth, promised to move poor Venezuelans into quality homes. The government says it delivered more than 5 million homes nationwide, though independent analysts question those figures. In 2011, officials announced it would build Urbanissimo Hugo Chavez Frias in just 10 months. The following year, during a televised inspection, Mr. Chavez celebrated his administration's speed. "Those who have eyes, let them see," he says. "See how in revolution things change quickly?" The project was meant to include more than 2,300 homes across 37 hectares, according to government figures at the time. It was built by Suma, a large Turkish construction company using prefabricated homes made with light galvanized steel frames, a system the housing ministry described as technology that could modernize construction in Venezuela and allow the complex to be finished rapidly. Suma did not respond to the Christian Science Monitor's request for comment. In Cara Balaidia, another Misión Vivienda development known as OPPPE experienced severe damage. Unlike the low-rise prefabricated buildings at Urbanissimo Hugo Chavez Frias, OPPPE was made up of massive concrete towers. Some 16 of those entirely collapsed in the quakes, and another 27 towers need to be demolished. OPPPE resident Ketty Ladira says she believes the buildings were rushed to completion to fulfill political promises ahead of an important presidential election in 2012. "There wasn't enough attention to safety," she says. She lost her two daughters, two grandchildren, son-in-law, and the father of her youngest child when their tower fell in the quakes. Misión Vivienda was not only about housing, says Dr. Velasco, the historian. It was also about political legitimacy, allowing the government to claim it was solving a historic housing problem for poor Venezuelans, the party's base. Under Nicolas Maduro, Mr. Chavez's hand-picked successor, the distribution of apartments became more explicitly political, Dr. Velasco says. Housing often went to loyalists or to people the government hoped would become loyal. That is why the destruction at Urbanissimo Hugo Chavez Frias carries such symbolic weight. For residents, it's not just whether buildings can be rebuilt, it's whether Venezuelans can ever again trust the very state that built them. In a video that went viral after the quakes, a resident named Damilius Diaz confronted Nicolas Maduro Guerra, the son of Nicolas Maduro, who was ousted by the United States government on January 3. The younger Maduro was visiting the damaged housing complex when Ms. Diaz shouted that government officials should go to prison. "I didn't lose a kitchen," she yelled. "I lost my daughter." The next article in your Christian Science Monitor News of Monday, August 3, 2026, is entitled, "China's Star Rises, While United States Lose Global Popularity." And this article is written by staff writer for the Christian Science Monitor and Scott Tyson. China is now viewed more favorably than the United States in most of the 36 countries surveyed in a recent global opinion poll, a reversal from 2023. According to the Pew Research Center, positive views of Chinese leader Xi Jinping are rising as opinions of the United States and President Donald Trump himself have worsened during his second term. Many factors contribute to China's edge over the United States in soft power. They include the unpopularity of Mr. Trump's signature initiatives, from trade tariffs to the war in Iran. And experts say the Trump administration might not have the experienced China specialists in Washington to help reverse this trend. President Trump has tremendous optimism regarding his relationship with President Xi that unfortunately is not borne out by the historical record, says Henrietta Levin, a senior fellow with the Freeman Chair in China Studies at the Center for Strategic and International Studies. Trump sees Xi as a friend with whom he can solve big global problems rather than as a challenge to be managed with allies, she says. Mr. Trump, for instance, has repeatedly raised the idea of a G2, group of two partnership between the United States and China, in which Beijing and Washington are seen as equals in global leadership. Beijing has so far avoided that framing. Regardless of whether the United States decides it wants to compete with China, China is going to keep competing with the United States, says Ms. Levin, who served as a White House and State Department advisor in the Biden administration. There is less strategic thinking about China within the United States administration, say Washington experts and former United States officials, given the absence of cabinet-level leadership and senior officials with deep expertise in China affairs. Early in his second term, Mr. Trump removed or reassigned several hawkish China hands for the National Security Council, including Michael Waltz, David Faith, and Alex Wong. Mass federal workforce reductions also cut significant China expertise within the civil service. Experts who do remain in government are often underutilized, and they are left trying to discern what Mr. Trump wants, according to former officials. Meanwhile, Beijing has also made adjustments in its approach toward Washington, as Mr. Trump's brand of America First diplomacy and criticism of traditional United States allies create openings for China to drive a wedge between the United States and other countries. During the first Trump administration, the Chinese government took a shrill nationalist stance, often called wolf warrior diplomacy, toward the United States. Now, Beijing's narrative overseas stresses China's role as a stable, responsible force in world affairs. That narrative is gaining traction, according to the Pew survey, which drew on responses from more than 42,000 people around the globe. Of 36 countries polled, respondents in just six countries expressed more favorable views of the United States than of China. Four of them are in the Asia-Pacific region: India, Japan, South Korea, and the Philippines. The next article in your Christian Science Monitor News of Monday, August 3, 2026, is entitled, Trump Pushes for Federal Role in Election Security. As part of a pressure campaign to get Congress and states to make changes to election administration, President Trump says the White House is releasing documents that show China has sought to interfere in United States elections. Mr. Trump has claimed that during his first term, United States intelligence agencies withheld from him information regarding what he said were vulnerabilities in the United States electoral system. That system, he said, falls catastrophically short of the standard Americans deserve. He has also said United States voting could be hacked or manipulated, but federal investigators have concluded that foreign manipulation had no practical impact on the 2020 election, and numerous state election audits found no evidence of the voter fraud or voting machine failure alleged by Mr. Trump in the past. Many election experts are concerned that Mr. Trump is undermining voter confidence in the integrity of elections as the nation is gearing up for the fall midterms, in which Democrats could win control of one or both houses of Congress. And they underscore that U.S. elections are more secure than they've ever been. The states are doing an incredible job of running elections right now, David Becker, executive director of the Center for Election Innovation and Research, said on a call with reporters. They're going to continue to doing a great job, regardless of whether in deep red states or deep blue states run by Republicans or Democrats. The president has long argued that voting machines can be hacked by foreign rivals, but those allegations have not been proved. Following the 2020 election, Mr. Trump and his allies alleged that Dominion voting system machines deleted millions of Trump votes or switched them to Joe Biden. Supporters of Mr. Trump also claimed a reporting error in Antrim County, Michigan, was evidence that Dominion's machines could secretly switch votes. But state and federal investigators concluded that Dominion software did not alter ballots or vote totals, and the error in Antrim County resulted from human mistakes, ballot design changes, and mismatched software configuration. Matt Blaze, a professor of computer science and law at Georgetown University, says elections are really more robust and more secure than they've ever been. That doesn't mean hacking is impossible, he says, but to date, there is no evidence whatsoever that any United States election outcome has ever actually been changed through technical tampering. This article was written by staff writer for the Christian Science Monitor, Scott Baldiff. The next article in your Christian Science Monitor News of Monday, August 3, 2026, is entitled, How a White Elephant Ended Up in Colombia's Congress. When Colombia swore in its new Congress on July 20, dozens of legislators took their oath of office. One of them was dressed as an elephant. Luis Carlos Rua, who campaigned on promises of tackling corruption and government waste while wearing a white elephant costume, was elected to the Senate with about 120,000 votes more than most of his peers. He says he's grateful to his vote to his voters for rebelling against traditional politicians and picking or the little elephant. Mr. Rua revealed his identity to voters only a few days before the March 8 election. He is among a group of Colombian leaders in their 20s and 30s who have mastered social media and are using it to engage with audiences who don't feel represented by the nation's political class. People elected me because they know I have a genuine cause, says Mr. Rua, a content creator who describes himself as an activist, not a social media influencer. They figured that, with their vote, they could support my efforts to monitor public spending. Social media is making it possible for more political outsiders to win elections in Colombia, a country that has long been dominated by big parties or wealthy families who exchange favors, jobs, or public contracts for votes, says Carlos Andres Arias, a political consultant based in Bogota. This year, a city council member who became famous for publishing questionable government contracts on social media was also elected into Congress. And a comedian who makes a YouTube show about Colombian politics won a Senate seat. The recent winner of Colombia's presidential election, Abelardo de la Estrella, had no political experience or party affiliation, but reached young people with the help of AI-generated videos. In the past, someone in a white elephant suit with no political patrons would have had no chance, Mr. Arias says. For the past 4 years, Mr. Rua has traveled around Colombia, making Instagram reels about government projects that are wasteful or behind schedule. In many parts of the world, such projects are referred to as white elephants, often highly visible, costly, and difficult to maintain. As he rants about potholed roads and rickety overpasses in a squeaky voice that is edited with audio software, Mr. Rua dons an elephant costume that resembles something that a bouncy college team mascot might wear. The videos are funny, but they also generate outrage. As the elephant points to incomplete school buildings, broken bridges, or damaged roads, his account has grown to almost 400,000 followers on Instagram, with some videos regularly garnering thousands of comments. The idea is to put pressure on politicians and put them to work, Mr. Rua says in a phone interview. After he makes his videos, Mr. Rua files lawsuits against the government officials or agencies responsible for the incomplete or wasteful projects. In some cases, he has obtained rulings from judges that order state and municipal officials to allocate new resources to unfinished projects in order to secure their completion. At first, I was doing this as a hobby, he says, but after I saw it was having an impact, I decided to go all in on El Infantito. The newly elected senator says he became interested in fighting corruption after working as a public relations officer for the municipal government of Pereira, his hometown in a mountainous part of Colombia known as the Coffee Triangle. One of his tasks at the time was to monitor what media outlets were saying about the local government. Stories about roads, schools, and other infrastructure projects that were behind schedule generated headlines. In some cases, funds had been assigned to these projects, he discovered, but were then used for other purposes, such as political campaigns. After falling out with the city's mayor, Mr. Rua says he took a break from politics for a couple of years. Then in 2022, he started to make videos about failed infrastructure projects and bought himself the white elephant suit. It was a way to reinforce my message, Mr. Rua says. The costume also enabled him to remain anonymous, which in turn made him feel safer. Dozens of human rights defenders are killed every year in Colombia, and he has received death threats himself. But traveling across Colombia to make videos cost him savings. Crowdfunding helped. Ultimately, the struggle to fund his elephant project motivated him to run for office. In Colombia, each legislator is given a generous monthly budget to hire support staff. Mr. Rua figured he could use some of that money, as well as the travel budget senators are allocated, to keep up with his elephant videos and his lawsuits against corrupt officials. Instead of donating money to a crowdfunding page, people could support my project with their vote, he says. The political campaign was brief. He had to seek the support of a political party to get on the ballot, but there was nothing requiring him to disclose his identity to voters. But 3 days before the vote, he published a video where he took off his mask and disclosed his identity for transparency's sake. Our project will continue until politicians are scared of stealing, he says in the video. And this article was written by contributor to the Christian Science Monitor, Manuel Brueta. Next in the Christian Science Monitor News of Monday, August 3, 2026, it's the reader's turn to voice their opinion with letters to the editor. Easing the housing squeeze. The article titled How America's Affordable Housing Boom Went Bust in the June 1 Monitor Weekly highlights how the cities of Charleston, South Carolina, and Tampa, Florida are innovating in different ways to ease their local housing crunch. These efforts are to be applauded, but housing affordability issues exist throughout the United States, particularly in non-metropolitan areas. The diminishing role of the federal government in addressing this crisis is lamentable. Without the federal government as a consistent partner, local efforts are inadequately supported. And yet, Department of Housing and Urban Development HUD funding is on a path to be cut significantly again this coming fiscal year. Current federal tax policy also negatively interacts with affordability through the provision of itemized deductions, particularly for mortgage interest, and exemptions on capital gains taxes for home sales. While these provisions are intended to increase housing affordability and are a boon to homeowners, they can have the perverse effect of driving up the prices of existing homes by incentivizing higher owner debt loads. On an annual basis, these tax deductions and exemptions, mostly benefiting the rich, have generally exceeded the yearly benefits to poor households provided through HUD-sponsored rental programs. Sustained involvement by the federal government, along with a host of other partners, is needed to resolve our nation's housing crisis. And this letter is signed by Marty Evanson of Madison, Wisconsin. Next in your Christian Science Monitor News of Monday, August 3, 2026, are numbers in the news. The number 25%, the tariff the Trump administration imposed on certain Brazilian imports, including sugar, apparel, paper, and steel, effective July 2022, after accusing Brazil of unfair trade practices. The administration invokes Section 301 of United States trade law, which allows the United States to investigate and respond to such practices. Brazil denies the allegations. And you have just heard the Christian Science Monitor News for Monday, August 3, 2026. I'm Mark Stengel for Mind's Eye, translating vision into audio. Thank you for listening, and have a great week.
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2: Good afternoon. This afternoon, expect sunshine with a high near 90. Tonight, look for clear skies with a low near 74. Tuesday, expect sunshine with a high near 85. Tuesday night, look for clear skies with a low near 72. Wednesday, expect sunshine with a high near 88. Get your weather every hour right here on Mind's Eye Radio, your virtual news stand.
3: In Belleville on Fairview Heights, it's sunny and 87 degrees. In O'Fallon, it's sunny and 86 degrees.

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2: Hello and welcome in with us here at Mind's Eye, the virtual newsstand. My name is Marilyn Kramer, and this afternoon I'll be bringing you an hour of articles from The Atlantic. Some of the articles I'm going to be presenting are When Middle Life, or Middle Age, that is, Actually Starts. I promised you that last week when we didn't get to it. Also, Anthony Fauci is not the villain in this story, and the people who will thrive in the AI age. So let's get started with When Middle Life Actually Starts, trying to attach some numbers to a fuzzy phase of life. The only thing anyone can reliably tell you about middle age is that it's in the middle of life. What's the middle? Well, it's after the beginning and before the end. Okay, we can do a little better than that. Middle age comes after young adulthood and before what we used to call old age, but now might more decorously refer to it as older age or late life. But to get more specific, to figure out when precisely middle age begins and ends is a daunting challenge. The average life expectancy in the United States is 79. So if you cut that in half, 39.5 is the precise statistical midpoint of the average American life. But that doesn't reveal much. Middle age isn't just a point in time, but a phase of life. How long does that phase last? When does it start? When does it end? How can you tell when you're in it? These, it turns out, are very fraught questions. I'm 35. Is a 35-year-old middle-aged? If you ask my friends, they'd be quick to say I'm, quote, still young, end quote. But the word still carries a note of reassurance that I find troubling. Is a 66-year-old retiree middle-aged? Maybe, maybe not. But they sure don't want to be called old. Is a 29-year-old middle-aged? Surely not. Yet the Wall Street Journal ran a story a couple of years ago about 20-somethings who claimed they felt middle-aged. When pollsters ask the populace about when middle age begins and ends, they get a variety of answers. In one survey, the median response put middle age as lasting from 40 to 60. In another, the average British person said that middle age begins at 35, hello, and ends at 58. Meanwhile, 55% of Americans think 65 is still middle-aged. And according to that journal story, 20% of people ages 25 to 34 say they feel middle-aged. If anyone could authoritatively answer the question, when is middle age, I figured it would be Margie Lochman. She's a psychologist studying midlife at Brandeis University and the author of the recent book, Primetime, A New Vision for Midlife. She's also worked on the massive longitudinal midlife in the United States, or MIDUS, study for all of the 30-plus years it's been running. Yet even she cannot decide on a firm definition for when middle age begins and ends. Her official definition in her book and her research is 40 to 60, plus or minus 10 years. Even among scholars, the boundaries of middle age are fuzzy. One reason for that fuzziness, Lochman told me, is that how you think about middle age depends on what age you currently are. The older people are, the later they tend to think middle age starts and ends. According to data Lochman showed from MIDUS, people in their 20s define middle age as starting around 39 or 40 and ending around 53, 54, or 55. Those numbers inch up with each successive decade of life. The oldest group in the study, people in their 70s, Say middle age begins around 48 or 49 and ends from 62 to 65. Ageism is likely to blame for a lot of this. In a youth-obsessed culture, it makes sense that people want to consider themselves young for as long as possible. In Prime Time, Lockman writes that she's found that many people in their early 40s actively resist the idea that they're middle-aged, and many in their late 60s or 70s insist that they are still middle-aged. Indeed, research shows that the older someone is, the later they think old age begins, too. And middle age has its own branding problem. The number one word attached to midlife is crisis. Chip Conley, the founder of the Modern Elder Academy, an organization that offers workshops for making the most of midlife, and the author of Learning to Love Midlife, told me. This association persists despite evidence showing that midlife crisis is mostly a myth. On top of that, the appearance of aging itself is changing. Celebrities get plastic surgery, Botox, and fillers to retain or restore youthful faces, and are more open about it than they once were. Further confounding how we perceive the phases of life, saying the 70-year-old Kris Jenner is old feels odd when, after her much-publicized facelift, her facial skin is stretched so taut you can scarcely detect a single wrinkle. Even the faces of ordinary people who don't get work done are generally aging more slowly, The Cut reported, because overall, people smoke less than they used to and use more sunscreen. Wrinkle-reducing retinol is widely available in creams and gels and serums at any old drugstore. Anti-aging is now such a normal part of beauty routines that even some children are using products to prevent wrinkles they're nowhere near having. This isn't the only factor shifting back our aging goalposts. Many milestones that people once used to define adulthood, marriage, home ownership, having kids, are happening later in life, if they happen at all. Given the association of middle age with responsibility, perhaps people don't feel middle-aged unless they're tied down in some way. Indeed, some of the 20-somethings who said they felt middle-aged attributed it to becoming parents or taking on major work responsibilities at a young age. Also complicating the definition of middle age is the fact that people are living longer, and as they do, their quality of life in their later years will vary depending on their physical and cognitive limitations. Because American culture has such a negative view of what it means to be old, all aches and pains and forgetting where you put the car keys, if someone is aging and feeling good, they may think, I can't possibly be old because I can do everything I want to do, Lockman said. And if they don't feel old, they may continue to identify as middle-aged well into their 60s and beyond. Increasing longevity is one of the reasons that Conley sees middle age as a very long stage of life. He believes it lasts from 35 to 75 in three stages. Early midlife, from 35 to 50, the core of midlife, from 50 to 60, and later midlife, from 60 to 75. Although 75 might seem to be pushing it, given that Americans' average lifespan is 79, Conley pointed out that, quote, for math reasons, end quote, the longer someone has lived, the longer they are likely to live. That is to say, 79 is the average that takes into account all deaths from people of all ages. And if you make it to 65, you've dodged many of the things that might have killed you when you were younger. According to the Social Security Administration, the life expectancy of a 65-year-old American is actually 83 for men and 86 for women. And I haven't seen anyone try to claim that an 80-something is still middle-aged. Lachman played along gamely as I fixated on the numbers, but really that's not how she likes to define middle age. Chronological age does not tell you much about anybody except how long they've lived, she told me. She prefers to think of middle age in terms of the roles they take on in their life and in their community. Middle age to her means truly being in the middle, having people both younger and older than you looking to you for help and guidance. That might mean you're in the sandwich generation, caring for children and starting to support aging parents. Or it might mean you're a leader in your workplace, mentoring younger colleagues and relied on by older ones. In midlife, you're giving more than you're getting in general, Lachman said. The definition of midlife also has ambiguous boundaries, which Lachman readily admits. But despite the vagueness around when middle age actually is, both she and Conley believe it's a useful term. Being in the middle of anything, I think, is a really meaningful point, Lachman said. It's a great opportunity to look back and look ahead. At this point in my quest to define middle age, I started losing my grip a little. If you want to be precise about it, a life only has one beginning and one end, and the rest is all middle. So a 2-year-old could be middle-aged, a 90-year-old could be middle-aged. We're all born middle-aged, and then we die. Just kidding. Ultimately, middle age might be better understood as a feeling that creeps up on you than as a clear turning point. No one thing brings it on, though parenthood, caregiving, and other responsibilities could fuel it. It's a time of life that is often both exhausting and fulfilling. When you've lived enough life to have learned some lessons and also have plenty of time ahead of you to make changes. That might be accurate, but it's still not satisfying. I want the numbers. So I asked Slockman, if you have to choose, when does middle age start and end? 45 to 65, she said. So there you have it. I'm officially still young for 10 more years, if anyone's asking. And this was written by Julie Beck, who is a staff writer at The Atlantic and is the creator of The Friendship Files. Now we're going to move on to Anthony Fauci is not the villain in this story. The doctor was thrust into his pandemic leadership role because of Trump's deadly dereliction of duty. The American right sacrificed its supporters to its COVID-era delusions and lies. Right-wing politicians and media influencers disparaged masking. They derided safety advice against indoor gatherings. They spread crazy lies about COVID vaccines once those became generally available. Many conservative Americans who made the mistake of trusting their political and media leaders paid with their life. Pew Research Center compared the 20% of the U.S. population who lived in the country's most pro-Trump counties with the 20% who lived in the most pro-Biden counties. The most pro-Trump counties suffered nearly 70,000 more COVID deaths than the most pro-Biden counties did. In the face of right-wing resistance, the United States fully vaccinated only about 60% of the population by the end of April 2022. Had the U.S. achieved full vaccination within the first 16 months that the shots were available, as was materially feasible, the death rate from COVID could have been cut in half, according to some estimates, and more than 300,000 lives could have been saved. If you are hunting for a COVID villain or villains, then there are many beckoning targets. investigate the crooks who promoted quack remedies such as ivermectin and hydrochloroxine for profit or plain crackpot mania. Investigate the courses and pathways of anti-vaccine disinformation. Investigate the pattern and funding of Russian support for anti-vaccine disinformation by following the map already provided by the U.S. State Department's work on the subject. Investigate the response by U.S. public health agencies, including the CDC, to better prepare for the next pandemic. But the present Congress is investigating none of that. Instead, a Senate committee has fixed on Anthony Fauci, the physician and pandemic era chief of the National Institute of Allergy and Infectious Diseases. The Senate obtained his diary, reportedly from Health and Human Services Secretary Robert F. Kennedy Jr., who claims to have found it on a government server, and then outrageously and gratuitously published 1,100 pages of it for the world to see. Regarding the many accusations and insinuations hurled at Fauci, the first thing to be said is this. Even if any of them were true, none of them would have made the slightest difference to the immediate and urgent problem, what to do to save lives from a deadly new virus. Senator Rand Paul and others want Americans to believe that Fauci was aware of the possibility that the coronavirus was intentionally created in a Chinese lab, even as he insisted in public comments that the virus had a natural origin. It may not have been forthcoming. The scientific verdict remains uncertain. But whatever its origin, the virus really killed people. The U.S. scientific community's first and supreme job was to protect people. It did. Scientists discovered and developed the COVID vaccines that brought the pandemic to an end. It's the anti-vaxxers, not the scientific community, who should stand indicted in the light of 2026. Did scientists, including Fauci, sometimes speak with excessive certainty about the extent of their knowledge in the early weeks of the pandemic? Perhaps. That seems a lesser offense, however, than the president putting American lives at risk by consciously telling lies for personal advantage. When the pandemic struck, President Trump's immediate concern was that it might depress the stock market. Trump had started a trade war with China in February 2018. That trade war tumbled U.S. capital markets. At the end of that year, the Wall Street Journal reported that U.S. stock indexes had suffered their steepest annual drop since the global economic crisis of 2008. Trump's priority in 2019 was to negotiate a face-saving exit from his failing trade war. That December, Trump unveiled a, quote, phase one, end quote, deal, but markets remained nervous and skeptical. When reports spread about a lethal outbreak in China, Trump appointed himself chief international cheerleader for the Chinese government. CNN counted 37 separate compliments by Trump to Chinese leaders in the opening months of 2020. That February 7th, for example, Trump tweeted, "Great discipline is taking place in China as President Xi strongly leads what will be a very successful operation." Nothing must interrupt Trump's hopes for a trade deal that would boost the stock market and thus, he assumed, get him reelected in 2020. As it became apparent that the virus had escaped China and reached the United States, Trump minimized the danger, although in private conversations with the reporter Bob Woodward, the president revealed that he expected a mass casualty catastrophe for the United States as early as February 2020. He admitted to Woodward that his deception was intentional. Quote, "To be honest with you, I wanted to always play it down. I still like playing it down because I don't want to create a panic, end quote. In early March that year, Trump resisted allowing passengers to disembark from a virus-stricken cruise ship because once the people were on U.S. soil, their cases would augment the number of recorded infections. He said he would rather not let them off because, quote, I like the numbers being where they are. I don't need to have the numbers double because of one ship that wasn't our fault, end quote. Trump allies made it explicit that to recognize the danger of COVID was to commit a thought crime against Trump. Rush Limbaugh said on his radio program on February 24th, 2020, folks, this coronavirus thing, I want to try to put this in perspective for you. It looks like the coronavirus is being weaponized as yet another element to bring down Donald Trump. Now, I want to tell you the truth about coronavirus. He continued, yeah, I'm dead right on this. The coronavirus is the common cold, folks. Trump declared at a White House event at the end of the month that the virus would soon disappear on its own. Trump reasserted his prediction of spontaneous disappearance repeatedly through the spring and early summer of 2020. In early March, Trump dismissed COVID as far less deadly than the common flu. As infections and deaths surged in March and April, two imperatives gripped the MAGA world. The first was to fix blame for the mounting disaster on an external hate object. Far-right websites introduced claims that COVID had originated as a Chinese bioweapon in January. By late February, the bioweapon language spread among Republican members of Congress. On March 16th, Trump tried to rebrand the coronavirus as, quote, the Chinese virus, end quote. But blame China took MAGA only so far. If China was to blame, whether because of malice or accident, then Trump looked all the greater a fool for having courted China so hard through 2019 and into 2020. And, quote, blame China, end quote, did not offer any exit from the shock that was killing Americans, had shut down the U.S. economy, and was threatening to defeat Trump in November. Thus, the second imperative, find a fast and easy miracle cure. The first candidate was the anti-malarial drug hydroxychloroquine, touted on Fox News nearly 300 times in March and April, and cautiously endorsed by Trump at a press conference on March 19th. When hydroxychloroquine flopped, it was replaced as the great right-wing hope by a deworming drug, ivermectin. After the podcaster Joe Rogan contracted COVID in the fall of 2021, he told his fans that ivermectin, vitamins, and other home remedies had cured him. Trump lost the presidency, and after the failure of his attempted coup d'etat, left office in January 2021. By then, vaccines had been developed. Now, two new imperatives gripped right-wing America. The first was to sabotage COVID recovery due to Joe Biden's new presidency, what someone, but who, had done to Trump's. The second was to profit financially and politically from the reservoir of COVID paranoia that had accumulated on the American right. If the vaccine rollout could be stalled or thwarted altogether, the Biden presidency would be blighted. At the same time, influencers and Republican politicians bidding for followers could use vaccine hesitancy to their personal and career advantage. The arc of Florida Governor Ron DeSantis's COVID response is illustrative. DeSantis began as a highly responsible actor on vaccines. Through the first half of 2021, he promoted vaccination in his state. He argued correctly in hindsight that the state could combine a vaccination program with the abolition of lockdown mandates and an early return to in-person classroom teaching. Florida children went back to school in August 2020 and soon were outperforming their peers in Democrat-governed states that deferred to teacher union wishes to postpone classroom reopenings. Sometime over the course of 2021, however, DeSantis seemed to have decided that he could exploit COVID conspiracy thinking to win the 2024 Republican presidential nomination. In September 2021, DeSantis appointed the vaccine opponent Joseph Latipo as Florida's Surgeon General. Although DeSantis prudently accepted the first round of COVID vaccination in the spring of 2021, he turned evasive when asked months later whether he had taken the recommended booster. "I'm not going to let that be a weapon for people to be able to use. I think it's a private matter." DeSantis never quite repudiated his past support for vaccination, but he aligned himself with the ever wilder ideas of vaccination adversaries. In December 2022, DeSantis called for a state grand jury to investigate harms allegedly caused by COVID vaccines. The gathering anti-vaccination movement battened on anti-Semitism, racism, and general looniness. Viral TikTok campaigns in the fall of 2021 promoted the label, quote, pure blood, end quote, implicitly associating unvaccinated status with white nationalist identity. Republican office holders generally refrained from endorsing these more extreme fantasies. But Senator Ron Johnson of Wisconsin, among others, still traffics in the false claim that thousands of people have died because of injuries from COVID vaccines. This is the route that has brought Fauci, to the Senate hearing. Democrats and liberals have their own post-COVID soul-searching to do. Blue states kept schools closed too long. They showed hypocrisy when they pivoted from demanding lockdowns in the spring of 2020 to welcoming mass George Floyd protests in the summer. Their analysis of lockdowns may have underweighted harms, especially to small businesses and otherwise healthy school children. Continued masking after the advent of vaccines could have enabled antisocial and even criminal behavior. The Biden administration in 2021 and 2022 exploited the genuine need for post-pandemic recovery to pass lavish spending bills that probably accelerated inflation. Americans should, as best they can, delve deep into the exact degree of Chinese government culpability for the coronavirus, not because it makes or would have made any actionable difference to the COVID response, but because it may serve as a guidance for future dealings with China. The fullest obtainable history of COVID will reveal much that Americans need to know about the truthfulness, competence, and the danger of the Chinese regime. Fauci may have misjudged, mishandled, or misstated many particulars. He was a scientist and a bureaucrat, unaccustomed to and dazzled by celebrity. History will judge his actions with more dispassion than the present day can or will. One thing that people should keep in mind, however, is that Fauci was thrust into his pandemic leadership role because of Trump's shameful and deadly dereliction of duty. Trump's record of dishonesty, callousness, and selfishness during the pandemic is a documented reality. The imputations against Fauci are mostly fantasies. No mistakes by Blue America or by the scientific community begin to compare with the brutal indifference to the well-being of Americans and the betrayal of their own cruelly deceived supporters that disgraced MAGA and the broader right wing in the pandemic years. Their consciences should be heavy. They seek now to transfer their own burden of guilt onto Fauci. Onto Fauci, that is. The reckoning

When people adopted AI, their work life became more intense, not less. The time that these early adopters spent on email, messaging, and chat apps more than doubled. Their use of business software rose by 94%. Researchers from UC Berkeley's Haas School of Business, that is, found that when using AI, workers started taking on tasks that they had previously outsourced because activities such as coding and engineering became easier to do. They squeezed in work bursts in the evening, on weekends, in waiting rooms, and whatever and whenever else they had a spare moment, and AI was handy. They also did a lot more multitasking, supervising a bunch of bots doing different things simultaneously. The general pattern that the research points to is that many people don't use the time they're saving using AI to do less. They use the time to take on new tasks. AI also seems to shift workers' expectations and their bosses' expectations about how much they should accomplish in a day. Every hour feels more crowded, but also more frazzled. The active track researchers found that the time people spent on focused, uninterrupted work fell by 9%. There is even a name for this mental state, AI brain fry. In some sense, this is normal. Every time some new labor-saving technology is introduced, there are experts, the ones who know a lot about technology but not much about psychology, who predict that people will use the technology to make life easier. Soon we'll all be enjoying a 15-hour work week. Instead, many people use the technology to make their life more frenetic and full. Planes, trains, and automobiles are technologies that save time and effort by making travel faster. They also enable people to take a lot more trips. I'd say that a guiding principle of the emerging AI age is this. When intelligence is plentiful, volition is valuable. The people who are going to make a difference are not the ones who seek relaxation and passively use AI to work less. They are the ones who will seek improvement and actively wrestle with AI to develop their own mental capacities and accomplish more. In other words, what will differentiate people is not how smart they are, but their relationship to mental effort. Right now, some people have what psychologists call a high speed or a high need for cognition. They enjoy thinking hard. These are the people who enjoy playing difficult games and reading dense books. On the other end of the spectrum, there are the cognitive misers, the people who find it unpleasant to think hard and take any opportunity not to do it. In the middle are the people who have a medium need for cognition. They will put in the effort when they really care about something, but they don't intrinsically enjoy it. Need for cognition correlates with intelligence, but is not the same thing. We all know a lot of really smart people who don't like to work hard. As things stand today, people will have very different experiences with AI. The productive passengers, people with a low need for cognition, will tend to use AI to think less. Their great gain is that AI will make them more productive because it makes tasks so easy. Their great loss will be that AI will diminish their mental capacities because it makes tasks so easy. God seems to have been a Puritan. He created us to be the kind of creatures who don't experience gain without some pain, don't gain reward without some effort. That's as true in the world of knowledge work as it is in the world of bodybuilding. Humans learn best when they are in the zone of optimal difficulty, when engaged in tasks that are not so hard as to be overwhelming, but not so easy as to require no work. AI is going to push low-effort people out of the zone of optimal difficulty. One research team led by Natalia Kozmina from the MIT Media Lab found that people's brain connectivity declines as much as 55%
when they are using ChatGPT.

0: EFT compared with when they are not using it to perform similar tasks. Vivian Ming, a co-founder of Possibility Sciences, found that when people are using AI, their gamma wave activity, a sign of cognitive effort, dropped by roughly 40%. This has predictable effects on how much people remember from their AI-assisted work. It has equally predictable effects on their thinking skills. A study by Michael Gerlich from SBF Swiss Business School found a significant negative correlation between frequent AI tool usage and critical thinking abilities. At first, AI sucks you in. You really do become more productive when using it, and then it threatens to hollow you out as you become less capable and less knowledgeable. The saddest cases are people who get used to the AI crutch for a bit and then have it taken away. Researchers led by Grace Liu of Carnegie Mellon University put subjects through that experience and concluded, quote, after just 10 minutes of AI-assisted problem solving, people who lost access to the AI performed worse and gave up more frequently than those who had never used it, end quote. A study of physicians who specialize in endoscopy using flexible probes to examine the inside of the body found that before they started using AI, they located precancerous intestinal lesions at 28.4% of colonoscopies. After they started using AI and then had it taken away, they located lesions in only 22.4% of colonoscopies. Their detection skills had seriously declined. Recently, I found myself driving across an infinity of freeways near Anaheim, California, with GPS leading me through a series of highway exits and entrances. I had the thought we've all had. I used to do this using maps. I'm as capable of doing that now as I am of walking across the Pacific Ocean. GPS merely shrivels some navigation skills. AI threatens to shrivel everything within those who let it. The reluctant optimizers, people with a medium need for cognition, will understand that AI might hollow them out. That prospect will really bother them. They will resolve earnestly and with good intentions to not let themselves fall victim. But in the crowded and stressful rush of everyday life, they will get sucked in. Their resolve will fail and they will become over-reliant on the bots. AI is a seductive technology. The MIT Media Lab researchers found that when they asked people to use ChatGPT to write a succession of papers, they relied more and more on AI with each one. Before long, they were mostly cutting and pasting. That's not just because users got more fatigued as they worked. The technology subtly moved them from one mindset to another. Old-fashioned education institutions are built around a cultivation mentality. You work hard and suffer through some hard tasks, and you become a better thinker and a more knowledgeable person. Modern technology, by contrast, is built around an optimization mentality. You find a machine that makes everything easier so that you can accomplish things as efficiently as possible. The whole tech industry is organized around optimization. In a 2013 interview with The Guardian, for example, Amit Singhal, Google's head of search, declared, quote, we are maniacally focusing on the user to reduce every possible friction point between them, their thoughts, and the information they want to find. It's maniacally. I'm sorry. People with a cultivation mindset seek friction. People with an optimization mindset want their lives to be frictionless. Modern technology wants to turn you from a mental muscle builder into a mental couch potato. If you're going for optimization, you're looking to maximize output, not excellence. In a survey conducted for the software firm GoTo, 43% of workers said they had submitted AI-generated content, even though they suspected that it contained errors and was generally of low quality. Pretty soon, people in this optimizer group are going to suffer from the same sort of hollowing out process as the low cognition folks. Curiosity will gradually decline. The MIT developmental psychologist Laura Schultz has found that if a teacher offers instruction on how to use an object, she is unintentionally limiting children's curiosity about it. But if she deliberately restrains from offering instructions, they become more curious. AI is the instruction-offering teacher. General engagement with life will gradually decline. A research team led by Sujing Wu of Xinyang University and Yukun Liu of Shanghai Tech found that when they let people use AI and then asked them to do another task unaided by AI, the participants' intrinsic motivation levels dropped by an average of 11%, and their sense of boredom increased by 20%. Engaging with AI made the first task seem more enjoyable, rendering ordinary work dull by comparison. People in this group will also become less and less able to stand up to the bot. The technology is asking you to be a competent conversation partner with a highly intelligent but imperfect entity. But what if you've never done the work to form your own worldview or build your own knowledge base? You're going to engage in what the experts call, quote, cognitive surrender, end quote. You're going to believe that the bot tells You're going to believe everything that the bot tells you, head off in whatever direction the bot suggests. Research at the University of Pennsylvania's Wharton School programmed an AI to occasionally give wrong answers. The humans accepted its errors as true 80% of the time. The core problem with optimization is that it will change people's attitude toward effort itself. Chris Seiben is the head of school at Riverdale, a small private school in Northern Virginia. One day he showed his students a film that took more than 200 artists more than 5 years to make. The students were baffled. "Why do that?" As one student put it, "AI could have done it in 5 minutes." Seiben discerned a stark cultural shift in that observation, which in an essay for Mere Orthodoxy, he called, quote, the industrialization of detachment, end quote. He argues that a student who has, quote, wrestled with a hard text, revised an argument under pressure, and failed and tried again, is more than informed. He is more solid, end quote. As our friend Kierkegaard would have said, it is only by making passionate commitments that a person builds herself into a self. What happens if she never put in that work and has never become a self? Seiben argues that comment, quote, AI could have done it in 5 minutes, end quote, is not really about speed. It is a moral revaluation. It assumes that what matters is the output, not the ordeal, the image, not the seeing, the product, not the person becoming capable of making it. The AI offers competence without apprenticeship, fluency without understanding, he concludes. A student who internalizes that pattern does not become lazier. He becomes less formed, less present, less able to bear the weight of difficulty without reaching for a prompt. the mental marathoners. Now we get to the high need for cognition people and how they will fare in the coming age, kind of like marathoners, I suspect. The automobile is a perfectly good technology for traveling 26.2 miles. There is no practical reason that any person should train themselves to run that distance, but some people do. They want to put in the effort because they want to accomplish things. They want to expand their capacities. High need for cognition people are like this when it comes to thinking. You're probably among them if you enjoy the following kind of situation. You've been working on a project for a while. You have no idea how you're going to complete it. The deadline is looming and the anxiety is high. Yet you have utter confidence that you're going to figure this out. Intellectually, you know you have failed in the past, and you may, in fact, fail this time. But simultaneously, you know deep in your bones that you will figure it out. You search and brainstorm, and then, as if by magic, one day the answer pops into your mind, and at this point the learning curve turns exponential. Some people hate the stress stirred up by that situation, but it's what mental marathoners live for. A team of scholars led by John Cacioppo at the University of Chicago reviewed more than 100 studies on people with high need for cognition. They tend to have a lot of task-related thoughts. They engage in stimulating conversations. They tend to have a high need for closure and control. Once they arrive at a conclusion, it can be very hard to push them off of it, even as counter evidence builds. In the age of AI, I suspect that the mental marathoners are going to work really hard to resist AI entropy. They are going to feel a strong desire to be original. In this age, cultural output will feel ever more familiar as writing songs and movies become syntheses of what has already been produced. Marathoners are going to want to produce work by contrast that feels personal and that reflects their unique self. They're going to want to find ways to use AI to increase their agency rather than diminish it. Already, techniques have been discovered to help people do that. Ask for hints, not answers. People who ask AI to directly answer their questions suffer severe declines in motivation and ability. But people who ask AI for background thinking or clarifications do not. Start with a blank page. Before you go to the bot, start with a blank piece of paper and write your own analysis and conclusions. Then ask AI to challenge your thinking, not produce it. Rotate tasks. Every time you do a task with AI, follow it with a task that doesn't involve AI. That will keep your creative effort muscles alive. And redesign the bots. General chatbot use undermines learning. But as the writer Alberto Romero notes, AI tutors actually improve learning and motivation. That's because although chatbots mostly answer questions, tutors lead students on structured learning abilities. It should be possible to redesign the normal bots so that they function less like encyclopedias and more like personal trainers whose jobs are designed to build mental muscles rather than replace them. Make a sharp distinction between rote work and creative work. Let AI write functional emails. Don't let it write your essays or your memos. Ask for thinkers, not thinking. My favorite trick when using Claude is to never ask it to think through a problem for me. I ask it to summarize the thinkers that have already addressed a given problem. If I'm trying to understand child development, I ask it to imagine a debate between Jean Piaget and Eric Erickson. What would these two great psychologists say to each other about the problem I'm wrestling with? Then I ask what books by these thinkers I should read if I want to understand their work. I I get much better results from AI when I treat it as a brilliant librarian rather than as an oracle. You may have noticed that the future I'm describing here is one of extreme cognitive polarization. Some people will use AI to think more. Other people, maybe most people, will use AI to think less. If you thought that economic inequality or political polarization were bad, cognitive polarization will be truly terrible, dividing society into what might begin to look like two different species. The high need for cognition people will get more and more productive, happier and happier, and the rest will fall into a kind of mental underclass. The future is not inevitable. So far, I've been treating the need for cognition as some sort of ingrained trait. But although willpower has some hereditary basis, it's also sensitive to context. If AI has a tendency to undermine volition, humans can reform institutions to help build it up. Right now, our education system is built around content and intelligence. In elementary school, it downloads content onto student brains. Then it uses high school to pick out smart people and segregate them off into elite colleges. In the age of AI, schools will have to shift their orientation to focus on volition. When we are surrounded by machines that know a lot about a lot of subjects, what really distinguishes people is their desire to work hard and put knowledge to creative effect. What really matters, therefore, is not brain power, but the willingness to run the mental marathons that produce high-quality results. The crucial task before us is to cultivate people's desire to seek out cognitive complexity, not to go all Joseph Campbell on you, but the essential challenge is, how do we train people to see their life as a hero's journey in which they take on difficult missions that they may fail at and that will certainly involve pain and suffering? How do we form people so that they have an explorer's heart, a willingness to endure, an ability to struggle on, even when their body and mind are telling them to give up, to reach new destinations and figure stuff out? It seems to me that in the age of AI, every school and organization is going to have to find its own answers to these questions. They're going to spend a lot of more time asking their charges, what is it that you truly want most in the depth of your heart? What out there in the world is truly worth wanting? How do we cultivate your highest desires? In our current culture, everybody tells you to find your passion, but nobody tells you how to. Schools and organizations are going to have to teach that. That's complicated because we don't have direct control over our desires. You can't will yourself to be more curious any more than you can will yourself to like the taste of goose liver. But the good news is we can indirectly influence our desires by putting ourselves in situations that either arouse or depress them. Fortunately, schools and organizations can also inflame desire. The most straightforward theory of motivation is known as self-determination theory, founded by Edward Deci and Richard Ryan. People feel motivated when they are put in situations that give them autonomy. I'm in control of my choices. Competence, I'm developing my skills, and relatedness, people here care about me. In my experience, motivation increases with admiration, such as when students are confronted with great people or great works of art. Motivation also increases with apprenticeships, such as when a mentor not only teaches a person how to engineer, but how to be the kind of person who loves engineering. My core belief about this whole age is that artificial intelligence will reveal what it means to be human by disclosing what AI can't do. Before AI, many people believed that reason and intelligence were the qualities that define humanity. They are what make us different from the animals. But soon there will be entities that are much smarter than us, So that can't be what defines humanity. What AI can't do is hunger for things. Yes, a few reward-like mechanisms are in the thin layer of the models built through reinforcement learning, but the models are overwhelmingly about predicting, not desiring. AI can't hunger in the first place because it doesn't have biological needs, the needs to push living things to grow and explore. More important, AI doesn't have a self. A bot doesn't have a past person that it used to be or a future person that it wishes to become. A bot doesn't have a personal history, a particular set of wounds, joys, and exhilarations experienced in regions deeper than rational calculation. And it doesn't have a succession of dreams and hopes which emerge from those regions as well. If we can help people to want to hunger more, they'll be willing to undertake the mental effort to do hard things and will avoid the cognitive polarization that is staring us in the face. If we can educate people to be clear and wholehearted about what they truly love, then AI will do the calculating and the synthesizing. But humans will still define what matters, what is worth exploring, what missions we go on, and where we end up. That would produce a bot-filled society in which human dignity is preserved and perhaps even enhanced. And this was written by David Brooks, who is a staff writer at The Atlantic and the author of How to Know a Person, The Art of Seeing Others Deeply and Being Deeply Seen. And so with that, we come to the end of our time for this day. Once again, I'm Marilyn Kramer here at Mind's Eye, hoping that you found the articles I presented to be informative, interesting, perhaps even helpful, and that you'll join us again next week when we meet again at the same time. And until that time, that you'll be well, be happy, and be safe. And as always, I wish you shalom.
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2: Good afternoon. This afternoon, expect sunshine with a high near 90. Tonight, look for clear skies with a low near 74. Tuesday, expect sunshine with a high near 85. Tuesday night, look for clear skies with a low near 72. Wednesday, expect sunshine with a high near 88. Get your weather every hour right here on Mind's Eye Radio, your virtual news stand.
3: In Belleville, it's sunny and 87 degrees. In Collinsville, it's partly cloudy and 86 degrees. In O'Fallon, it's sunny and 89 degrees.
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5: Today's broadcast of the Wall Street Journal is brought to you by Lighthouse for the Blind, St. Louis. 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
6: Hello, this is Janet Leffler, and we're going to read the Wall Street Journal for Friday, July 31st, 2026. The first article on the front page of the Wall Street Journal: U.S. economic growth slowed to 1.5% in the second quarter. The U.S. economic growth slowed in the second quarter, weighed down by strong imports to fuel the artificial intelligence boom. The AI surge has become such a huge part of the economy that it's a big growth driver and also affects trade in a way that can offset some of the growth. Specifically, high demand for imported components like semiconductors weighs against the U.S. growth calculation because the products aren't made in the United States. At the same time, Thursday's gross domestic product report included positive signs on other fronts. Consumers increased their spending, shrugging off a surge in gas prices fueled by a conflict with Iran. Business investment remained strong as companies kept investing in IT equipment and software for the AI buildout. The Commerce Department says the GDP, the value of all goods and services produced across the economy, adjusted for inflation and seasonal changes, rose at 1.5% annual rate in the second quarters. Economists surveyed by the Wall Street Journal had expected a GDP growth of 1.8%. The economy grew at a 2.1% in the first quarter. Economists said the headline number clouded the larger positive trends. Solid spending by companies and consumers points to a continued economic strength in the second half of the year, analysts said. What I saw was a robust consumer spending and a sustained increase in capital expenditure driven by the AI buildout, said Joseph Brusselis, chief economist at RSM. Ernie Tedeschi, a chief economist at payments company Stripe, calculated that lost computer spending, which includes capital expenditures on computers and data center construction, made a major contribution to the second quarter's 1.5% growth rate. More than half of the real GDP growth in the second quarter alone was attributable to computers or data centers or something adjacent to information processing equipment and software, Tedeschi said. Consumer spending, the economy's main engine, rose at 3.2% in the second quarter, picking up from 0.5% in the first quarter this year. Consumers, buoyed by tax cuts, increased their spending on both goods and services. This was despite regular gasoline averaging $4.22 a gallon from April through June, according to AAA data. A measure of underlying demand that carves out more volatile government, inventory, and international trade numbers also strengthened. Called final sales to private domestic purchasers, this measure rose at 3.9% rate in the second quarter, up from 1.7% in the prior quarter, and the fastest pace since the first quarter of 2023. GDP reflects the total of all spending. But since some of that spending is on imported products rather than things made in the United States, imports are considered a drag on the GDP. That math played a role in the second quarter when net exports, a measure of what the U.S. exports minus what it imports, subtracted a percentage point from the headline GDP number. Inventory investments also weighed on growth last quarter as businesses slowed stockpiling. Part of this stems from the AI boom, which has boosted demand for foreign-made equipment. Speaking to Senate Finance Committee last week, U.S. Trade Representative Jameson Greer welcomed higher imports are the type of goods that help us produce even more here. We have shifted the bulk of our imports from consumer goods and autos to the things we need to scale reindustrialization, like machine tools, injection molding equipment, and AI chips, he said. The GDP report came a day after Fed officials voted Wednesday to hold the central bank's benchmark interest rate steady in a range of 3.5% to 3.75%. The decision came in a 9-3 vote as three bank presidents dissented in favor of a quarter-point rate increase, a sign of heightened tension over inflation. Federal Chairman Kevin Warsh characterized the economy and labor market in broadly positive terms, noting strength in productivity and investment into artificial intelligence. The economy is showing impressive resilience, Walsh said during his post-meeting conference. other signs of strength, job gains were steady in the second quarter, and unemployment rate remained low. Beyond the impact of gas prices, Americans got a break on inflation in June. The price index for personal consumption expenditures declined by 0.1% on lower energy prices, according to a separate data from the Commerce Department Thursday. A second article on the front page of the Wall Street Journal: Trump threatens to pull Blanche Pick in clash with wounded bear senators. President Trump signaled he had no plans to negotiate with holdout Republicans blocking the confirmation of Attorney General Pick Todd Blanche, threatening to pause the nomination rather than work out a deal with two senators whose careers he effectively ended. Senators John Cornyn of the Republican from Texas and Tom Tillis, the Republican from North Carolina, are opposing Blanche's nomination in the Judiciary Committee, keeping it from advancing to a vote on the Senate floor. They say they won't relent unless the administration formally kills off a $1.8 billion anti-weaponization fund and narrows the government's tax audit protections for the president, his family, and his business. In a social media post Thursday, Trump said he had no objection to temporarily withdrawing Blanche's nomination if the holdout senators do not do the right thing. He said he could nominate Blanche after Cornyn and Tillis are out of the office at the start of 2027. The president didn't mention the fund or the audit protection. Instead, he noted that he hadn't endorsed Cornyn or Tillis for re-election, tying those political disputes to their reluctance to vote for his nominee. Trump took no immediate action, leaving Blanche's confirmation in limbo. Cornyn told reporters that the senators and the administration had exchanged offers and believed that they were making progress, but that the landscape quickly changed. He said Thursday afternoon that the talks were dead for at least the weekend, and he warned that there were other GOP senators who had reservations about the anti-weaponization fund and the audit settlement. "We were having a perfectly good conversation with Todd Blanche. I think he's a smart guy, good lawyer," Cornyn said. He said he thought the White House will be trying to wear down the senators. "I don't know whether they think they can wait us out or will cave," he said, "but I assure you we won't." Cornyn and Tillis met with Blanche later Thursday. A person familiar with the meeting said they were working collaboratively. The standoff shows how some Republicans are taking a tougher line to challenge Trump, who continues to have an iron grip on much of the party despite his sinking national poll numbers. Both Tillis and Cornyn are part of what some lawmakers have dubbed the Wounded Bear Caucus of GOP senators leaving office after this year, who have little to lose politically from confrontations with the White House. The anti-weaponization fund was created in an agreement between Trump and his own administration. That ended a lawsuit filed by the president against the Internal Revenue Services for a contractor's illegal leak of his tax returns. Although Blanche, as acting attorney general, has said the fund is dead, lawmakers have worried that it could be revived and used to pay Trump allies and people who assaulted police officers when Trump supporters stormed the Capitol on January 6, 2021. The agreement says the parties who signed it, Trump's personal lawyer, the DOJ, and the IRS, can amend it, but they haven't done so. Tillis and Cornyn cited what they thought was progress in the talks this week as Senate leaders pushed to get Blanche confirmed before senators leave for their summer recess. Late Wednesday, the Senate Judiciary Committee indefinitely postponed a scheduled Thursday vote to advance Blanche's nomination to the full Senate floor as the administration made a last-minute pitch to win over the two holdout Republicans. But those negotiations appeared to stall Wednesday and collapse Thursday, with Trump signaling he wanted the senators to get in line without any concession. The president said he was prepared to leave Blanche in an acting capacity, a role in which he is authorized to perform all the duties that come with serving in the Senate-confirmed position. He can stay in the active role for 210 days, although that can be extended while his nomination is pending. Blanche will be leading the Justice Department anyway, because he was already confirmed by the Senate as Deputy Attorney General, effectively giving him the same power as the top law enforcer. A Justice Department spokeswoman had no comment. Cornyn isn't trying to end all of the audit protections that Blanche gave to Trump earlier this year. He said he just wants the agreement to ensure that the protections wouldn't reach into the future and would match what Blanche said during his confirmation hearing. Then Blanche said the audit protections applied only to Trump and the other few plaintiffs in the president's lawsuit against the IRS, and that they didn't apply to the other government agencies such as Securities and Exchange Commission. Blanche's statements in the hearing offered a much more limited view of the protections than the order, written order. The text he signed applied to related parties, covered issues that could be pending, and included other agencies. Cornyn and Tillis have acknowledged that passing legislation, killing the fund, and the audit protection would be difficult, so they were trying to get Blanche to put a version of his statement into writing or create amended versions of the documents that the administration released earlier this year. Democrats have called the agreement and Blanche's actions corrupt and illegal, and they have lined up against the anti-weaponization fund, the audit order, and Blanche's confirmation. Nobody, and especially the president, should get special treatment under America's tax laws, said Senator Ron Wyden, a Democrat from Oregon. Cornyn lost his primary earlier this year after Trump-endorsed opponent Ken Paxton. Tillis last year declined to run for re-election after clashes with Trump. If Trump does pull the nomination and try again next year, Blanche's prospects might not be much better. Democrats have a chance to win the senator majority, and even if they don't, Republicans such as John Curtis of Utah, Susan Collins of Maine, and Lisa Murkowski of Alaska might have concerns with that nomination. In the Senate Finance Committee on Thursday, Tillis and Cornyn voted against a Democratic effort to block the audit protections. Tillis said he was hopeful that good faith discussions with Blanche would succeed. A few minutes later, Trump posted his statement. And now a third article from the front page of the Wall Street Journal. U.S. says Hamas has agreed to a broad plan to disarm. Hamas and other Palestinian militant groups agreed to a plan that, if followed, would see the groups disarm and lose power in the Gaza Strip as long as Israel withdraws from the enclave, U.S. officials said. The officials, speaking to reporters Thursday evening, said the agreement is the start of an indefinite, multi-phase process to end Hamas's rule in Gaza and rebuild the enclave. The officials acknowledged many challenges ahead, such as verifying the Palestinian group's compliance and ensuring that a skeptical Israeli government doesn't scuttle any progress. The announcement is the culmination of months of diplomacy between the U.S., Israel, Hamas, and Middle East mediators, as well as the Board of Peace created by President Trump to oversee Gaza's transition. But it is only the first step in a pathway laden with political and military traps. What the agreement says matters. What matters next matters even more. Implementation and verification have to be real, Nicoli Maldina, the board's chairman, said in a social media statement praising the agreement. Trump was far more optimistic in his own social media post minutes before the briefing. Today, the Board of Peace reached a historic agreement for the complete disarmament of Hamas and all other armed groups in Gaza. This is a monumental step towards lasting peace and security, the president wrote. In an interview with the Wall Street Journal, Ghazi Hamad, a member of Hamas's negotiating team, said the group agreed to place its weapons in a storage facility overseen by the National Committee for the Administration of Gaza, a Palestinian-run technocratic group charged with the enclave's political and security transition. We didn't say disarmament, we didn't say handing over the weapons, and we didn't agree on an Israeli involvement, Hamad said, adding that the plan is contingent on Israel ending military operations in Gaza and allowing humanitarian aid in. Egypt, which is hosting the latest talks between Israel and Hamas, didn't explicitly mention that Hamas agreed to disarm in an official statement, noting instead their agreement to the roadmap and future meetings in Cairo to discuss implementation mechanisms and reaffirm the commitment of all parties to the terms of the agreement. There was no immediate comment from Israel. Despite confusion over what Thursday's agreement meant, officials said it does mark a new era for the war, which started when Hamas, a U.S.-designated terrorist group, launched a surprise attack on Israel on October 7, 2023, killing around 1,200 Israelis and taking 250 hostages. The Israeli military's response has left 70,000 Palestinians dead, said Gaza's Hamas-run health ministry, which doesn't distinguish between civilians and military casualties. The 15-point roadmap for ridding Hamas of its weapons and removing it from power is a product of last October's Gaza peace deal backed by the United Nations. Under that agreement, after all the hostages held by Hamas were returned, militants seeking amnesty could decommission their weapons while agreeing to the demilitarization of Gaza, overseen by independent monitors. The roadmap is the Board of Peace's attempt at turning that commitment into reality, seeking to develop an implementation schedule within 2 weeks. A board official said each phase in the process would require independent verification before moving on to the next one. The officials said those phases included agreeing to the framework, the relinquishment of any government involvement, transferring weapons from the Gaza police force to another secure entity, decommissioning heavy weapons and weapon depots, disarming individuals, and identifying and destroying tunnels. Hamas is also expected to hand over maps of its tunnels, weapon factories, and depots, according to the draft of the agreement. There are also provisions for the handover of civilian authorities from Hamas to the National Committee. The Board of Peace officials said the timelines for each phase will vary and that different sectors of Gaza could be at different stages as well. Hamas has been holding meetings with mediators in Egypt, as well as representatives from the Board of Peace since Tuesday to complete the agreement. An Israeli team has also been present in the country since Wednesday to discuss the second phase of the agreement with the Egyptian mediators. Mediators said Israel has yet to approve the agreement, and talks with Hamas will continue in Egypt on Friday. We'll turn to some world news, our section of the Wall Street Journal. Russian airstrikes kill at least 8 in the Ukraine. Russia overnight airstrikes on the Ukrainian cities killed at least 8 people, including children, and wounded more than 50, according to Ukraine's emergency services, as Moscow continued its heavy missile and drone barrages against the country. A direct hit on the family home near the center Ukrainian city of Kryvyi Rih killed several children and their parents, according to local officials. The total death toll was expected to rise. The attack in the small hours of Thursday was the latest in Russia's increasingly frequent mass airstrikes against cities in Ukraine as Moscow tries to pound Kyiv into submission after 4.5 years

of an invasion that was meant to quickly overrun the country. The barrage once again highlighted Ukraine's acute shortage of Patriot missile interceptors, the only defense that has proved effective against Russian ballistic missiles. Ukraine's Air Force said it intercepted only one of nine Russian ballistic missiles fired in the latest attack. Ukraine's military has more resources for shooting down other types of Russian armaments. The Air Force said it had intercepted 54 out of 61 Russian cruise missiles fired and 265 out of 284 Russian long-range drones based on the Iranian Shahed design. Ukrainian President Volodymyr Zelensky repeated his urgent appeals to the U.S. and other Western countries to send more Patriot interceptors urgently. Each partner knows what is needed and fully understands the consequences of delay, he said on late Wednesday in his post on a social media site Telegram. He also warned Ukraine's population of imminent Russian strikes and urged people to take shelter. In Kyiv, more than 56,000 people took shelter in the city's subway stations, according to city authorities. The subway stations have become a haven for many people in the capital city during Russia's escalating airstrikes. One Russian projectile fired at a western Ukraine crossed into Poland, where it exploded in a field, leaving a sizable crater, according to Polish authorities. Polish officials said it was most likely a Kh-101 cruise missile, with Prime Minister Donald Tusk calling the violation of Polish airspace a serious incident. President Trump has said he supports giving Ukraine a license to manufacture Patriot interceptors. However, turning the deal into actual production would take a long time. So Zelensky has also been urging the U.S. to send anti-ballistic missile interceptors from existing stock. But the U.S.-Iran war, which used up a large number of Patriots, has worsened a global shortage of interceptors. Another article from the World section of the Wall Street Journal. Migrants perish pouring into tiny Spanish territory. At least 10 people died Thursday after thousands of migrants poured into the tiny Spanish territory of Ceuta from neighboring Morocco, overwhelming authorities and posing a political problem for Prime Minister Pedro Sanchez. Footage broadcast on Spanish television showed large crowds of mostly young men swimming around breakwaters and climbing over fences to cross into Ceuta. Most carried little more than the shorts and flip-flops they were wearing. Some were equipped with life buoys or swimming fins. Many celebrated setting foot on Spanish soil by shouting, "Long live Spain!" The Spanish government said it is deploying the army and 90 additional Civil Guard officials to Ceuta to help bring the situation under control. It was also sending diving teams and boats to patrol and secure the sea border. More than 10 people died trying to reach Ceuta by sea, a Spanish official said. Spain and Morocco on Thursday reached a tentative agreement to return migrants who enter Ceuta illegally to Moroccan territory, according to Spain's Interior Ministry. The chaotic scenes unfolding in Ceuta create a political problem for the center-left Sanchez, who has been more lenient on illegal immigration than most of his European counterparts. The government of Spain is fully committed to providing an immediate response to the situation in Ceuta, said Sanchez, adding that his government was working with Moroccan authorities to restore normalcy as soon as possible. The coastal city of Ceuta is in North Africa, but it has been part of Spanish territory for centuries. Like Melilla, which also has a land border with Morocco but belongs to Spain, Ceuta has periodically become a flashpoint in Europe's migrant crisis.
But reaching Ceuta or Melilla doesn't guarantee access to the rest of Spain or free movement across Europe, because the enclaves are subject to special border controls that restrict onward travel to the Spanish mainland. It was unclear exactly how many people reached Ceuta on Thursday. Spanish authorities were struggling to bring the situation under control, and crossings continued into the evening. Spain's national broadcaster and local media in Ceuta said the arrivals were in the thousands. Local officials earlier raised the alarm about the rising number of migrants crossing into their city, with 1,500 recent arrivals as of Wednesday. Jean Vives, the head of Ceuta's local government, partly blamed Spain's Supreme Court, which in a ruling earlier this month made it harder for migrants who reach Ceuta or Melilla by sea to be returned to Moroccan territory. Vives warned of a repeat of the crisis of May 2021, when more than 8,000 migrants reached Ceuta over a two-day period. Spain's center-left government has defied Europe's anti-immigration trend. Earlier this year, it introduced a plan to give legal residency to hundreds of thousands of undocumented immigrants. The government said since then the migrants were already living in Spain, they might as well pay taxes. The rules applied to migrants with no criminal record and who had lived in Spain for at least 5 months before the policy was announced. But the pro-immigration posture, together with the crisis in Ceuta, has given political ammunition to critics and Sanchez's political rivals. It is absolutely an invasion, billionaire Elon Musk said on X in response to a video showing migrants celebrating their arrival in Ceuta. Alice Weidel, the co-leader of Germany's far-right Alternative for Germany, or AfD, incorrectly claimed in a post on X that the Ceuta migrants would be allowed free access to Europe. Their presumed destination is likely Germany. Borders must be closed, she said. Italy's right-wing Prime Minister Giorgia Meloni said Italy is considering the suspension of the Schengen Agreement, which allows the free movement of people in Europe, because of the crisis in Ceuta. Alberto Núñez Feijóo, the leader of the main center-right opposition People's Party, called the situation desperate. "We are facing a national security crisis," he said. Santiago Abascal, the leader of Spain's far-right Vox party, called Sanchez a traitor and called for his ouster. There are several pictures that go along with this, and you just see the thousands and thousands of young men lined up coming out of the water and walking through the, looks like a pretty barren rock beach and rock mountainside. Another World News article on the Wall Street Journal: infernos in France threaten cluster of defense and aerospace factories. Wildfires sweeping through the pine forests west of Bordeaux have forced the closure of some of France's most strategically important defense and aerospace sites, disrupting operations at companies including Airbus, defense electronic group Thales, and rocket maker Arian Group. Blazes near towns include Saint-Médard-des-Gels and Merignac have prompted aerospace supplier Safran, Dassault Aviation, which makes the Rafale jet fighter, the European missile manufacturer MBDA, to suspend some operations, underscoring the concentration of defense manufacturing in the Gironde region. The companies stressed that the closures were precautionary and that contingency plans had been activated to protect personnel and sensitive facilities. Dassault said it had relocated sensitive equipment from sites threatened by fires to another facility and a nearby airbase.
The fires, which have burned thousands of acres of... excuse me.

weapon and space programs. Lawrence said France had deliberately concentrated most of its defense industry away from the borders of Germany, a historic foe. Executives said the immediate impact of the fires has been limited by the August shutdown, but disruption could spread through the aerospace supply chain if the fires persisted or spread further. Airbus chief executive Gillian Fahre said it was critical that firefighters keep the blazes from reaching major industrial sites. Not only ours, but ones of others, he told analysts on Wednesday. The fires, which have upended daily life across the region, remained stable Wednesday night thanks to favorable weather. But Interior Minister Laurent Nunez said that the battle remained complicated as firefighters worked to secure a 150-mile fire perimeter and prevent any further spread. A slight improvement does not mean we are lowering our guard, he said, adding more than 3,300 firefighters, supported by 1,500 military personnel, 1,250 police officers and gendarmes, and 24 aircraft remain deployed in the area. The wildfires have pushed Thales to close three sites, including its Marigot campus, where it makes electronic systems for the Rafale jet fighters and military helicopters. Aerospace supplier Safran shut four nearby facilities employing 500 people. Airbus has similarly shut two sites in Salons and Marignac, where it makes critical components ranging from cockpit seat structures to fuselage sections, nose cones, and wing flaps for its lineup of commercial aircraft. The factories also produce components for the Dassault and Bombardier business jets and the ATR turboprops. European space specialist Arian Group evacuated and secured sites in Le Halan and the Saint Madre de Jal, where it makes rocket motors for its launchers and France's M51 submarine launched missiles. European missile manufacturer MBDA said it closed its nearby Roxel propulsion plant. As climate changes increase the frequency and intensity of wildfires, the vulnerability of the strategic industrial site has become a growing concern. Many of France's most sensitive defense facilities were deliberately built in sparsely populated forested areas away from any major population centers. Earlier this month, a separate wildfire threatened KNDS's ammunition plant at La Chapelle-Saint-Ursin in central France, forcing nearby residents to shelter indoors while firefighters prevented the blaze from reaching the site. The growing risk has prompted both the government and industry to adapt. Following the devastating 2022 wildfire season, France strengthened rules requiring vegetation to be cleared around buildings and industrial installations in fire-prone areas, expanding obligations for sites close to forests. After wildfires in South Korea came close to the Hanul nuclear plant station in 2022, Thibault LeConde, founder of Calendar, a climate risk consulting firm, examined how exposed France's strategic industrial sites were to the same threat. His study found that about a quarter of France's more than 300 hazardous industrial sites located next to forests already face significant wildfire risk. Under a mid-range scenario, that would rise to about 75% by 2050, with those sites at risk from dangerous fire conditions for at least 10 days a year. These sites are so strategic that they will be defended with every available means, LeConte said. The question is, what can no longer be defended elsewhere? Another article from the Wall Street Journal from the World News section. Panama infuriated China,
Now it's paying the price.

0: price. Panama is paying a price for its involvement in the great superpower competition between China's government and the Trump administration. In January, under heavy pressure from Washington, Panama's Supreme Court handed President Trump a victory for its security ambitions in Latin America and dented China's influence in the region when it ousted Hong Kong's C.K. Hutchinson from two ports the company operated at either end of the country's canal. Now, China's government is pressuring Panama with measures that have disrupted its vital shipping industry, thwarting its ambitions to become a global logistic hub at a time of increasing geostrategic importance for the canal after Iran blocked the Strait of Hormuz. The diplomatic fallout is growing expensive. Soon after Panama's justices ruled the contracts for Hutchinson to operate the ports of Balboa on the Pacific coast and Cristobal on the Atlantic coast were unconstitutional, Chinese authorities began to inspect and detain Panamanian ships. Asian Pacific port inspections show that nearly 500 Panamanian-flagged ships have been detained for safety reasons in Chinese ports since January, including 146 vessels in May alone, compared with 23 in January. Trump administration officials say the disruptions have commercial and strategic consequences for the U.S. exporters and consumers. China's response was swift and punishing, said Warren Stevens, a U.S. representative to the International Maritime Organization, an agency of the United Nations. Panama-flagged ships carrying a meaningful share of U.S. trade, moving consumer goods, apparel, electronics, or furniture from Chinese ports to the U.S. East Coast through the Panama Canal. The U.S. is the top user of the waterway, which handles about 6% of the global seaborne trade. The canal is busier than ever, with traffic rising more than 5% in annual terms in recent months. Beijing took direct action against Panama-flagged vessels, actions that U.S. has characterized as a deliberate attempt to undermine Panama's sovereignty, disrupt global supply chains, and erode confidence in international trade, Stevens said in an address to the UN agency on early July. Once a vessel is docked at the Chinese port, inspectors assessing safety conditions of the foreign vessels board the ship. They find various reasons to detain it, no matter how new the vessel is or the actual condition, say seafarers and one ship manager who worked on vessels regularly going to Chinese ports. The vessel is then forced to drop anchor at a designated spot to rectify its problems, sometimes for more than a month, they say. China said the accusations that it's signaling out Panamanian ships for special attention are wrong. Panamanian-flagged vessels made up less than 20% of the foreign vessels calling at Chinese ports since January, but have caused about 50% of the accidents and consequent deaths and missing persons, Chinese Foreign Ministry spokesman Lin Jin said, adding that China's port state control inspections are fully consistent with international conventions. Still, China's measures have exposed the vulnerability of the fees that Panama receives from its vesseling flagged business, one of the world's largest ship registries. The situation has become so severe this year that some Panama-flagged ships have changed their registry to avoid these strict inspections. Some 8,500 ships sail the seas with Panama's flag, and China's targeted inspections could prompt more ship owners to look for a different nationality to sail under. Meanwhile, Hutchinson is seeking $2 billion in damages from Panama in international arbitration panels. The company argues that it is ousting undermined Panama's reputation as a reliable place to do business. Chinese officials have accused the Central American nation of bowing to U.S. pressure, demanding that Panama corrects its mistakes and protect the lawful rights of Chinese business. Anyone clear-eyed can see this is politically driven. Xi Feng, Chinese ambassador and observer to the operation of American states, said in an unusually harsh remark at the recent regional meeting held in Panama. If contracts could be disregarded, market principles ignored, assets taken over, operators forced out at any time, who would have the confidence to invest and seek cooperation, he said. Panamanian Foreign Minister Javier Martinez Acha said his country had the sovereign right to regulate national ports and defended its independent judiciary. He and senior Panamanian officials have met with Chinese counterparts in an effort to lower tension ahead of a big test. China's renewal of a maritime deal granting Panama-flagged vessels preferential access to its port. This is a tense moment for Panama. Chinese state-run shipping giant Costco, not Costco, but Costco, has already suspended cargo shipments to Balboa, one of the ports that Hutchinson operated, and a key piece in Panama's logistic machine. At the port, thousands of cargo containers are transferred between global shipping routes monthly. Costco did not respond to requests for comment. China's transport ministry also said it summoned representatives of shipping giants A.P. Moller Maersk and Mediterranean Shipping Company. Units of the two companies were hired by Panama to take over management of Balboa and Cristobal for 18 months as authorities look for long-term operators for these ports. At these ports, thousands of cargo containers are transferred between global shipping routes normally. Costco did not respond to requests for comment. China's transport ministry also said it summoned representatives of shipping giants and for 18 months as authorities look for more operators at the port. China's message, don't harm the interests of Chinese firms, said one person familiar with the discussion. Both declined to refer. Panama now risks facing tepid demand for global port operators to run the two ports, in part because canal authorities are also preparing a parallel tender process for the construction and operation of two more container terminals on the canal. We have to decide with the government on which ports are tendered first, said the canal administrator, Ricardo Vasquez. All four should not go to the market at the same time because there will be too much on offer. Any deal given a stake at any of the Panama ports to a Chinese-owned company would risk infuriating Trump, who objected to Hutchinson's operations of Panama's container terminals. Panamanian and Chinese officials have held talks in Beijing earlier this month to renew the maritime agreement that grants favorable conditions to Panamanian flagships. Panama officials said the talks have yielded initial results, including a significant decrease in the number of Panamanian vessels detained for inspection in Chinese ports. But China has yet to disclose whether it will renew the maritime agreement and how Panama should address concerns about the rights and interests of Chinese firms. We'll turn to the U.S. News and the Wall Street Journal. The problem with Warsh's deference to the markets. A lot happened in the weeks leading up to Kevin Warsh's second meeting as Federal Reserve Chairman, when the central bank left interest rates unchanged, soft employment and inflation data, renewed war with Iran, higher oil prices. To Warsh, though, most notably was how the markets responded to this information. Bond yields went up. This, Warsh explained to reporters after Wednesday's meeting, justified his decision to stop commenting on economic developments and how the Fed might respond to them. Markets are learning how to play the ball, not the referee. But Warsh's analogy of the Fed simply calling balls and strikes, borrowed from future Supreme Court Chief Justice John Roberts, doesn't work. The Fed isn't a neutral umpire. It is the most important player in the game. Markets respond not just to data about how they think the Fed will respond to data. Investors plug every bit of information into the Fed's assumed reaction function, which then spits out the appropriate interest rate. If the markets correctly understand the Fed's reaction function, then they can do some of the Fed's work for it. When the economy is overheating, bond yields will rise, which will slow the economy and squelch the threat of higher inflation. If the economy is weakening, yields will fall and the economy picks up, safeguarding unemployment. Warsh alluded to this mechanism Wednesday. Even while at some level we haven't done much in 42 days, the markets have done quite a bit. But this only works if the Fed actually behaves as the markets expect. Bond yields rise because they are pricing in higher short-term rates. If the Fed doesn't deliver, that pricing will reverse. Bond yields rose between the June and July meeting because of growing expectations that the Fed would raise interest rates. But the Fed didn't deliver, as to why, Warsh declined to say. When June's benign inflation report was released, markets certainly saw that as a reason not to tighten. Yet, Warsh said it was not much of a factor. We are not relying on any one individual piece of data. So how are the markets supposed to interpret inflation data in the future if they are told such an important release had no bearing on interest rates? Warsh's preference for saying little harks back to an era where central banks were more mysterious, impersonal institutions. The motto of Montague Norman, governor of the Bank of England from 1920 to 44, was never explain, never excuse. Until the early 1990s, the Fed didn't even say whether it had changed interest rate. It conducted open market operations and let traders figure it out. Even when the Fed said little, though, markets would seize on every bit of information to discern the Fed's next move. From 1979 to 1982, when the Fed was targeting the money supply, interest rates would gyrate with each weekly release of the money supply data. Tom Gallagher, for years Wall Street's top Fed watcher, now retired, had a line about this. If a Fed chairman one day mentioned purple traffic cones, Wall Street would hire a bunch of people to go out and count purple traffic cones. After Ben Bernanke joined the Fed in 2002 as a governor, he argued strenuously for more transparency. If the Fed didn't talk, others would fill the void, he said. From individuals speaking, from pundits speculating, it's just going to be noisier and more cacophonous than ever. Any kind of guidance we give has got to be better than that. Fed officials did worry, as Warsh does now, that communicating introduced what they called the problem of looking in the mirror. Were the market prices just a reflection of what they said, rather than an independent judgment of reality? For example, when inflation surged in 2021 as the economy emerged from the pandemic lockdowns, bond yields barely moved as Fed officials argued inflation would be transitory. But that same episode illustrated the perils of trusting markets. Even as investors saw little Fed tightening, they also expected inflation to soon fall back to the Fed's 2% target. Had the Fed trusted the market assessment, it would never have tightened. In the end, it tightened a lot because it didn't trust markets' benign scenario. That is why some Fed officials wanted today to tighten. It is early days, said Walsh, and it may eventually conclude that he should communicate more while avoiding explicit interest rate guidance. If he doesn't, markets won't stop trying to guess what he's thinking. They'll just rely on other Fed official commentaries, some random bits of data, and the latest version of purple traffic cones. Another world U.S. news article, U.S. weighs a $100,000 fee for foreign students wanting to work after graduation. The Trump administration is considering attaching a $100,000 price tag on international students' ability to work in the United States after they graduate from American university, according to people familiar with the matter, a move that would make it much less attractive for foreigners to study in the U.S. If enacted, the fee would significantly advance President Trump's efforts to restrict nearly all forms of legal immigration. It would particularly harm universities, which rely on recruiting international students as a reliable source of revenue, as well as top Silicon Valley and Wall Street firms, which disproportionately hire international college students to fill technical roles. The fee would be attached to a program called Optional Practical Training, OPT, Optional Practical Training, which allows international university graduates to work for 1 to 3 years on their student visas. There were roughly 419,000 foreigners working on OPT in 2024, the latest year that data is available. The move, in essence, accomplishes the goal originally set out by administration's $100,000 levy on H-1B visas for foreign professionals, which caused a panic in Silicon Valley last year. The government was blocked from collecting the H-1B fee by an appeals court in Boston last week. Though authorities originally intended that fee to apply to all H-1B visas, widespread opposition from tech giants led the administration to narrow it to foreign recruits seeking to come to America. Broadly speaking, foreigners moved to the U.S. directly on H-1B visas tend to be recruited by IT and accounting firms, while the top companies in tech and finance generally prefer to recruit from the top American universities and convert their employees from student visas to H-1Bs several years into employing them. In that way, a new fee on OPT would more directly target these firms. A DHS spokeswoman said in a statement, "No policy should be considered final until formally announced. At DHS, we are always having conversations about how to use all the tools in our arsenal to protect the integrity of our legal immigration system." The $100,000 fee is becoming a frequent tool used by Trump immigration officials, who have developed several policy proposals to block foreigners of limited financial means before coming into the U.S. In addition to the H-1B and student visa, officials at the State Department are also weighing attaching a $100,000 bond on applicants for green cards outside the U.S., redeemable only after they move to the U.S. and become citizens. The latest fee is still under discussion at the Department of Homeland Security, the people said, and it wasn't clear whether the White House would sign off on it. It also wasn't clear who would be on the hook to pay the fee, the international students themselves or their prospective universities and employers. It likely would be attached to a new requirement the Trump administration announced earlier this month that requires international students to apply for an extension on their visas to use their OPT. Until now, student visas automatically retained valid for the duration of the student's educational program, plus up to 3 additional years of work. DHS is also working on a broader regulation to rewrite the rules of OPT. It is expected to be released as soon as this fall. The OPT program is one of the primary attractions for international students choosing to study in the U.S. Advocates contend that without OPT, most international students will be forced to leave the country immediately after graduation, pushing them to take the skills they gained in an American university to foreign markets. That concludes the reading of the Wall Street Journal for Friday, July 31st, 2026. And this is Janet Loeffler wishing you a great day. Thank you for listening.
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2: Good afternoon. This afternoon, expect sunshine with a high near 90. Tonight, look for clear skies with a low near 74. Tuesday, expect sunshine with a high near 85. Tuesday night, look for clear skies with a low near 72. Wednesday, expect sunshine with a high near 88. Get your weather every hour right here on Mind's Eye Radio, your virtual news stand.
3: And Collinsville and Fairview Heights, it's sunny and 86 degrees.
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1: Good evening. 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
2: I don't want to surround myself by people that are going to keep me in an ugly place.
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2: It's okay to eliminate toxicity or negative people out of your circle. 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
2: You have to.
3: A little distance.

0: What it do, y'all? Welcome back to Blind Table Talk. I am your host, Joe Fleeks, also known as Security of the Community. Welcome back, y'all.
1: Yes, and I am your host, Saida Victoria, a.k.a. Sassy Sai. So glad that you guys have joined us once again this week. So happy
0: y'all
1: to have you.
0: Y'all already know. Once again, like, we got another good episode for y'all, but y'all know before we get into this meat and potatoes of this, you know, we got to do a little dot our I's and cross our T's, right? We got a little PSAs.
1: Yes, we do.
0: Yes, indeed.
1: Make sure y'all check out the website, www.blindtabletalk.com. Got our resource list. We have upcoming events and just find out a little bit more about BTT.
0: And also come be a part of the family and join an email list, you know what I'm saying, at info@blindtabletalk.com as well, where you get our newsletters, you know what I'm saying, you get a part of the cash drawings, and you just be more informed, you know what I'm saying? So, all right, please join.
1: Yes, yes, of course. And don't forget about our YouTube channel. We do have that at Blind Table Talk. And we have our podcast episodes that are there, but also Blind Table Talk Uncut. So there's additional videos and stuff that will be uploaded there and so much
0: more. Y'all don't want to miss out. Right.
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0: Big salute to Mind's Eye. We appreciate y'all for sure.
1: Every Monday. You can catch our episodes there as well. Just another platform for you to be able to hear us on. So
0: whatever you want to check us out, you know where to find us. Go ahead and do that.
1: Yes, absolutely.
0: Hey, I like this one today. You know that, what is that? We get to talk about self. I really feel like the community needs, you know, this type of conversation for sure.
1: Yes, so of course we do have our BBI discussion talk, and that is going to be about self-development.
0: Yes,
1: and
0: indeed.
1: This is from, you know, again, Joe and Sai. We are not doing society's views on how to self-develop.
0: Just a little enlightenment conversation, yes. And if you just so happen to take something from what we're talking about and, you know, add it to yours, all right, kudos, you know what I'm saying? Or, you know, do the opposite, kudos. Whatever it you may use this for, like, useful.
1: Yes, exactly. You know what I mean? And then we have our interview.
0: Oh, man.
1: Yes, we do it with Mr. Blind Justice. Content creator.
0: Yes, indeed.
1: He's
0: doing good things out there, man. Y'all need to go check it out. I can't wait to see y'all hit his interview, check out his channel.
1: Yes. And Joe, that was with you. I missed that one. I was not able to sit down with him. So, but it was great interview.
0: We still handled it.
1: And it was good. It was very, you know.
0: We miss your presence, though. Always.
1: Oh, thank you. So, all right. Well, you ready to go?
0: I'm ready to eat. Ding, ding. Chow time.
1: Let's go. All right, y'all. Well, it is that time. Let's go ahead and get into our BBI discussions. We're going
0: to
1: go ahead and let's talk about what? Self-development.
0: Yes.
1: Yes.
0: What it is to better ourselves and the journey we take, man.
1: And to specify, you know, it is, you know, tips and strategies for self-improvement for a blind or visually impaired person. Okay, because it differs a little bit. I mean, it's all one and the same, but we have our own little
0: Extra modifiers or, you know, other ways of doing things. And so we're just going to talk about it from truly our perspective. And enjoy the ride.
1: So when you think self-development, when you hear that, right, just for you personally, what would you think or would you say comes to mind as far as how you want to self-improve or what you think is the most important to work on for you?
0: Immediately, I think of the stages I need to take to get to that better improvement. Like, where am I at right now? I look at self and like, okay, this is where I'm at. And And I think about the things that I truly want to have as a skill set, just as values on how I carry myself. And you know, I compare, like, am I truly at that point? And so I think about those stages to get there. So it's just like, you know, what do I need to do to better the attitude, or to better the health, or to, you know, to add more skills to get to this career level, you know, things like that. That's kind of what I what comes to mind when I think of self-development. What about yourself?
1: Well, you know, that's a good point, though. Because I think it is about, you know, I'm all about my organization, but goal setting to me, it's like, you know, to develop, you have to create those goals for yourself, right?
0: Right.
1: And right. One of the things about setting those goals is, for me, is small. You know, they have the SMART goals, right? The, you know, they should be specific, measurable, attainable.
0: Right.
1: What was the R? I can't remember the R. You know how many times I've done this, Jim?
0: you know, I almost want to say like reachable, but I know that's not.
1: Something like, yes. Yeah, okay. And then time or yeah. Okay. So you guys get the point. Okay. Don't hold us on that one. But there's a big goal. And I know one of, for me, for my self-development was when I went back to school. Okay. For one of the things I had to do for me, because I know how I am. I wanted a bachelor's degree, but that was 4 years, right? So I knew that 4 years is a long time, and I need to see some type of reward from the work that I put in. So I understand. Yeah. So what I did was I broke it down and got my associates first, because it was, I completed it.
0: Reachable goal.
1: So I broke it down into smaller steps, because I'm one of those who is motivated by reward, you know? And so the reward that I got from receiving a associate's degree was like, oh, damn, I could do this. Hold on. Let me keep going.
0: Right. Motivated. So, like, okay, I got this. For sure.
1: Exactly. And so, but speaking of the self-development on that, it is education for me, you know, because, you know, let's just face it, y'all. The thing about it is, us as blind or visually impaired people, we may be and have the sense and capabilities of others, but without the degree or paperwork or certifications to kind of show that,
0: back that up,
1: yes,
0: yeah, you know, to have that, yeah, that, you know, yeah, it's that evidence, that proof,
1: yeah, like, exactly,
0: you know, you can talk, right, all day, you can have, right, the gift of gab, or, you know, just that type of articulate, you know, articulation or whatever, but still you need that paperwork, you need to show that you have journeyed through that,
1: yes,
0: and the certifications from these things,
1: right? And that's true. And, you know, and here's the thing, though, let's not just say we as blind people, we have to show that, work that, but, you know, sighted people do too.
0: Yep.
1: Because a degree is still,
0: well, I almost feel it's even more for us blind and low, and low vision, just because, you know, this is what you see. They see the white cane, and, you know, and the stigma that comes from that. And so it's like, all right, okay, this person is talking good, but is this really? And so then you pull out the paperwork, and even then, like, almost, yeah, that's almost still, not a, you know, right, you still almost, yeah, have to even prove on site. Like, yeah, on site, you got to really show that you can really do, yeah, this, and, you know, you have the dedication, right, and type of thing. So I get, you know, for the sighted community, they must go through their certifications and buy, right, bachelor's and have all that. But I feel for our community, it's even more indicative, yeah, to even put that out there, just because of, like, what, how we're viewed, and you know, just how we have the journey of this.
1: Oh, touche. I agree. So another thing for me for self-development, in, you know, my journey in this thing called, you know, blind life, right, was, independence. Okay.
0: I feel that.
1: That was a big thing for me.
0: Yeah.
1: And I mean, I went 12 years being blind without, like, from being ashamed of my cane. So I wouldn't even use my cane out in public. I would always I wouldn't even go anywhere without a sighted person with me, honestly, you guys. I always you know, would make sure I had somebody with eyes with me. And after that 12 years, and I got around other blind people and seen, you know, I was like, God, they was moving around by themselves. And I was just sitting there.
0: Leaving your line, just like, hold on, I'm not about to be left standing still. Right. So you developed your on-them skills more, right? Yeah.
1: I did that, but not just that. I had to get the confidence, which is another thing about the self development is the confidence because I had to believe in myself. Yes. It's the attitude, the confidence, like I can do, I had to believe in myself. And sometimes we forget that we need to believe in ourselves. Cause if we don't believe in us, nobody's going
0: to
1: believe.
0: Nobody's. You must start with self before it can even venture out. You have to look at yourself as the whole picture. You know, if you're a whole picture of orange juice and you're empty, then, you know, you're not, you don't have anything for anyone. You don't have anything to share with another, another glass or anything like that. So you must, you must start with self.
1: And it was, and I think seeing other people, and that's why I always say getting around others like me, that made a big difference. But in that independence and in my travelings, and I mean, now, I mean, gosh, I can't be still now.
0: Can't stop you. Yeah. But, right. And that's how I feel about myself as well. Like once I've, you know, saw others, I got around like-minded. Just even experiencing from a young age of going to the school for the blind, I was embarrassed about a cane coming from the sighted community, being an athlete, being all in the newspaper for the abilities. And then now I'm reduced down to this cane. I'm just like, yo, I'm way too cool for that. But you know, but seeing others still like move around and being sociable and still having fun and not worrying about that image. And, you know, worrying about that type of image led to another slippery slope, which led to other emotions. And that's why I tell people, like, you have to understand where you at the time. And it's not about keeping up with the Joneses. It's just about knowing your journey and knowing what's good for you at that moment. And at that time it was to let go of my other, you know, personality, not, I guess, persona or that sighted image, and adapt to, you know, this blind individual and I'm glad who I became. Like, I'm into a lot of different adaptive sports. I was able to go to college, get the bachelor's, you know, my independence. I've traveled a lot, my on-them skills. There's nowhere I can't go in this city. It's nothing. I'm never stuck. So it's like, I you know, you have to develop those type of things. And I feel you on that.
1: You know what's crazy? So some of you will relate to this and some may be like, dang, that's it. When people ask me a lot of times, what is your biggest accomplishment? Right. Mm-hmm. And one of my biggest, and probably like this, I always think of this first. I mean, it may not be the biggest one, but this is the one that sticks to me the most. Okay.
0: What you got for?
1: My biggest accomplishment was leaving my house by myself in an Uber and going to Walmart to go shopping by myself.
0: I feel that.
1: Like, I could not believe how I felt when I got home with my groceries and I just went through all of that.
0: Freedom, like, and power.
1: Oh my God. I said, and from before that, it was always waiting for somebody to come take me to the store. It was waiting for somebody to come and, you know, and when I did that and realized, man, I don't have to rely on anybody if I don't want to.
0: No.
1: You know what I'm saying? And so that independence, and then what happened with that was it just motivated me, and wanted me to do more and do more.
0: Like a rapid fire. I definitely can relate. And it's funny that yours is commuting to, you know, a retail store. Mine's was just being, you know, the lifestyle of Houston. We like to walk to commute to the neighborhood stores and just having to wait for a family member.
1: Yeah.
0: You know, and just like, hey, can y'all walk with me to the store? And, you know, you get that.
1: Because nobody wants it, right?
0: I'm good. Yes. I'm good. Like, no, it's cool. You know, you did the little breath, and I understand. You know, and I feel some type of way. I got to even ask you something. So when I did that, you know, I just like, you know what? Boom, hit the door. Walk.
1: Yeah.
0: Across the street. You know, people looking at me like, you okay?
1: Yeah.
0: You know what? Yeah, I'm good.
1: Yeah.
0: Boom. Did the whole store. boom, got back home. I'm just like, chest was swole. Like, what? It can't stop me. And from there, it was like, all right, you know, it's going to the mall, just going everywhere, going shopping for myself. And now there's one, I pop them in stores. People look at me like, aren't you supposed to have some? No, I do not need to have anyone with me. I'm patient enough to wait for any type of assistance.
1: We already know the type of stuff that we get from that, too. I remember that whole, who's with you? Somebody needs to be with you to help you. So those are whole other stories. But
0: definitely, because you're going to go through that once you gain that more independence, because it's just going to be, you know, different for the society, you know, just to see us.
1: That's true. But you know what? I feel... my confidence and my independence and all that jazz, right? Mm-hmm. That helps me to be able to deal with people a little bit better when they come to me with their stupidity.
0: Yes. I totally agree.
1: Because, you know, they could like, well, you didn't bring anybody with you to help you. And I could be like, well, damn, I should have brought somebody with me. I don't need to bring anybody with me. I got this. So are you going to help me? If not, please, you know, find me somebody that will. Thank you very much and have a great day.
0: Bada boom, bada bing, you know. And that goes to another part. You know, also with that, like that type of independence, I grew more of wanting to be on my own. So then I found my first place. You know, I end up renting a room from a Hispanic cat, but it was me and I was on the way in there. And so my family was just like, man, you moved so far out in, because I was in Pasadena, Texas. I was out of Houston, but it was privacy. It was me. It was mine. It was my independence. I didn't have to worry about nobody, how I washed my dishes or how I cooked or all that good jazz.
1: Yeah.
0: You know, and so, but, you know, with that, you have to know, like, you're going to want to be on your own. You're going to want to, like, now they're going to try to come around and help you. You're going to be like, no, I'm okay. I got this. And That's going to make you want to really like, okay, now it's time for me to go find my own, you know, home and do my own thing.
1: Well, you know, and that's great. And that's awesome. And I feel you on that. But here's the thing. I think a lot of us, and I mean, even you and I went through fear, man, fear is such a...
0: It's a big battle. What?
1: God. Fear.
0: It could push you back or it could push you forward.
1: Right. I think that's one of those that the problems with us as blind people, I don't know if it's a difference in going blind, how, you know, we actually came from a sighted world and went blind versus being born blind all your life. I almost feel like people that are born blind don't have the same fears that us as, you know, newbie or, you know, later in life blinders, right?
0: I agree with you on that.
1: I think their fears, and you know, hats off to, you know,
0: kudos to them, like I salute to them,
1: because they have their fears are not the same as ours. And and it's just like the fears that hold us back because we don't think we can do things, or there goes that believing in ourselves and that confidence, right?
0: And it's other experiences, seeing how these things might work when we did have a sight, and it's like, okay.
1: Yeah. Which is another reason why I always say to be around other people like you, right? Yeah. If you are a blind person and you are surrounded by nothing but sighted people, where am I going to get that confidence or to see that it may be possible for me? Because in my mind, because I'm the only blind person around, maybe I can't do this. Maybe I am stuck in this place, in this misery, because I can't see.
0: Because I have the other side.
1: Yeah. Yeah,
0: you think you're good because you got all these sighted folks around, and you haven't even peaked your potential. You haven't even tapped into it because
1: you're relying on others.
0: Yes, and you said
1: you're relying on others, and I don't know. I think a lot of it for me too is the type of person I was before I went blind, and maybe that can have something to do with it. With just being that I've always been independent. you know, on my own type of person, where handling my own business.
0: That could play a role.
1: So personality could be a part of that. But
0: the thing about it is always, you know, what I've learned is studying psychology and things, attitude. Attitude is a beautiful thing because it can always change, honestly. It can be a difficult journey on the, you know, depending on the person and their mindset. But attitude can always change. It can go from negative to positive. It just depends on how you want to go about it and believe in yourself. So, you know, you could put the work in and the time and really change the attitude and really make something better. You know what I mean?
1: And that's another thing too, when it comes to self-development too. I think one of the key things for any self-development is a positive attitude and positive energy. Because you know those people, let me tell you, we call them negative Nancys, you know, bitter Bettys.
0: Debbie Downers.
1: Yeah. I don't know. Is there
0: And the Debbies.
1: Well, why are they all female names? What are some of the names for the men?
0: Angry Mike or Mean Joe. I know. That's what I'm saying. We've heard about Debbie Downers and negative Nancy.
1: Right. Where's the men?
0: There's no Mean Mike or Mean Joes or Angry Joes. And, you know what I'm saying? Nothing like that.
1: Yeah, because there is. But they're
0: it's
1: out
0: the
1: there
0: average
1: too.
0: Joe, you know, cool Joe, you know, things like that.
1: No, but there's still, we all know that there is male Debbie Downers, right? And these are those people that I don't care what you say, anything positive you say, they have a negative response or, you know.
0: Or just a complaint. Never satisfied.
1: You know, part of my self-development is understanding and realizing I don't want to surround myself by people that are going to keep me in an ugly place.
0: Real talk.
1: It's okay to eliminate toxicity or negative people out of your circle. That doesn't mean you have to have a full-on brawl with them or, you know.
0: You
1: have to.
0: A little distance.
1: You have to realize that, you know, the energies or the, you know, you're attracted. It's natural for
0: energies are real.
1: Yeah. And to rub off on you.
0: And it really affects. It has impacts. Like really can trigger certain things.
1: And it does.
0: Yeah.
1: I had a really good friend and we did a lot of things together. And I one day realized as we were sitting there and there was a young girl singing the national anthem. And my friend was sitting there next to me and she was like, oh my God, she sounds terrible. And this, and she just, and it just hit me like, damn, is there anything positive that ever comes out your mouth? You know,
0: like the Pope baby trying, way to go, baby. There you go. Singular heart. I got that way to go. The moxie that you got in front of everybody.
1: Right.
0: That's the silver lining.
1: And I know that doesn't seem like but it was a pivotal moment for me in that relationship with this friend. Right. Yeah. Because then I looked back and I'm like, damn, every time, you know, with
0: something come out your mouth.
1: She was sighted, right? And she was my eyes. So every time, and you know, I don't know, blind people, y'all know, for me.
0: Yeah, that makes you probably think negative, the way she probably responds to things.
1: Well, for everything, because one of the first questions I ask is, and that's only because I want to put a voice with the image that I have in my head of this person, right?
0: Yeah.
1: So I'll ask like, oh, what does she look like? And the first thing, girl, she ugly. Really?
0: We just going all wrong from the get-go.
1: Yeah, and I'm
0: just
1: like,
0: all negative.
1: You know, that's not what I was talking about. I meant like, you know, blonde hair, short. I just wanted a description to know. But everything, like, is there anybody in this world that's pretty to you? Because, you know, like, what? I had never heard her say anything like, oh, she's pretty.
0: Someone needs
1: cute.
0: To look at self.
1: Right, exactly. So those are the people, I'm just saying, I kind of went off. You know, went on my little rabbit hole.
0: I mean, it's a part of this whole thing.
1: Surround yourself with people, y'all, that are going to uplift you and not bring you down, because this is a cliche, but it is so misery loves company.
0: Yes.
1: And as soon as people try to see that you are trying to improve yourself, And they are not.
0: Crabs in a bucket, I'm telling you.
1: It is. It's sad. It's sad.
0: You better do like birds of a feather flock together and get somebody who is like-minded goals and similar things. You know what I mean?
1: Support you, lift you up, encourage you. Those are the type of people you need around. Wise,
0: like, you know, if you, you on this certain type of eating tilt, and you got your partner like, oh, let's stop at McDonald's. Oh, let's, like, you have to know what you want to, you know, have better for yourself, you know.
1: Which, and that brings to another self-improvement for me, right? And it was my healthy eating, my lifestyle, my weight loss journey that I've been on.
0: Such a beautiful one.
1: I will say this about it, though, you know, be happy with who you are.
0: Real talk.
1: And that's so self-development.
0: First and foremost.
1: Yes. It does not mean that you have to be, you know, Barbie. Okay.
0: No.
1: Or blind Barbie, whoever Barbie, because, you know, many of us are not. But if you are going to sit there and complain about, oh, I'm so overweight, I'm this or that, but not do anything about it, then
0: you ain't changed how you ate, you ain't got up and walked,
1: and it's on
0: any
1: you.
0: Type of working.
1: It's on you.
0: Exactly.
1: So you have to first be true to yourself, what yes. really you want to develop and improve on yourself. If you
0: really
1: are
0: stick
1: okay,
0: to it and follow through.
1: If you're okay being a bigger woman or man, yeah. you're okay with that. And because let me tell you, I know some very confident women that
0: love themselves, plus size. And I love them for it. And I ain't mad at them.
1: I get
0: by
1: so
0: all means.
1: Empowered by a woman that is just confident in her body, regardless of what society thinks she should look like. And, you know, if they're happy with it, that's fine.
0: But if you have health issues on that, please
1: then fix your life.
0: Please take the time, man. It ain't nothing to change to really just, you know, eat a little better. And honestly, when you start doing that, like I'm even on that now. Like my blood pressure has changed. I'm not even on the blood pressure pills anymore. You know, it's just the energy is more. You feel better. Once you feel better, it changes a lot of the attitude, and then you motivated to do a lot more. It just unlocks a lot more things for you. You know, just in my opinion. So I definitely recommend. Like definitely, if you have anything of those such natures going on, like for sure, take the time out and go ahead and change it up.
1: Totally agree. So what would you say? What are some other self-improvement things that you think that...
0: skill set. I know for me, I went to college. I did a university, got my bachelor in psychology. And really during that time, I used a lot of my visual memory to really get through navigation, like the computers. I had like screen readers, but I use a lot of visual memory to navigate like Microsoft Words and things like that, and to kind of the way I operated my journey through college. And so I knew once I got that bachelor's, I was going to have to really up my computer skills, because even while I was in the college, a lot of curriculums and courses was going to my labs and psych labs on the website. And so I really had to get rid of it. I had to really, the jaws and my navigation. So I went back to a few jaws classes. I even got to one of my good friends now. I had him, I called him up. He's a jaws trainer, AT trainer. And I was like, yo, I know you're busy, but do you have any available, you know, time or whatnot, you know, and, you know, we can make this happen and just do some more training for me to help me get these skill sets up, and did that. And then actually was able to move on to like other jobs and was able to obtain other job sets. So I really recommend to, you know, you must know where your skill set is as far as like that technology of things. If you want to even, you know, go searching and attain certain jobs and
1: we just talked about that recently in one of our last episodes, you know, the whole about technology and why it should be used. I mean, technology is it's our today, it's our future. You know, this is where it's going. So, you know, if you're not knowing how to use a phone, which, by the way, as we said before, it is the biggest tool you can have at your disposal.
0: Yes, indeed.
1: That part of my self-development is making sure that I have and know how to use all of these tools that are available out there for us to improve our lives. You know, that's just it. If you don't know it, learn it. It's not, you can YouTube anything nowadays. I'm telling you, even though there are so many organizations and things out there for us.
0: Yeah.
1: But I mean, you know, worst comes to worst, you can get it.
0: Even Braille. I was just about to say that. You know, because I was about to say, because like Braille, you know, you might think, oh, I'm not reading Braille books, but you travel through hotels. You look for restrooms. You look for, you know, room numbers. You don't realize how much Braille can really make the independence level. So, like, for instance, I was for the convention, I was in the hotel and whatnot. And just a person, I guess they was there for another little engagement what they had. And they was just like, hey, can you press the number for me? And they recognized that, you know, the cane that's like, oh, you know what? I can do it. I was like, no worries. I got this right here. Boom, boom. Yeah. And it's like, you know, the Braille and boom. It's like you show people who are not aware that Braille, just having that little bit of skills help you in just many different ways. You know what I'm saying?
1: No, and it does. You're right.

0: next, but I wanted to finish this point first. Yeah. But that is, I did want to talk. So thank you. Don't let me forget. Okay.
1: Gotcha.
0: The numbers, you know, the first, what, 10 letters in the alphabet are numbers in Braille. So knowing those will help you to be able to do that. But to add to your point about elevators, I never realized how much Braille would come in handy until I was stuck on the floors going up and down, and I didn't know what floor kept opening. I don't know if somebody got in and pressed every damn floor, because it was stopping at every single floor. And I was going to like the 13th, not the 13th, the 14th floor. Did you know that floors don't have 13, buildings don't have 13 floors?
1: Nope.
0: Side note. But
1: unlucky number, but yeah.
0: Yeah, that was crazy. But anyways, mm-hmm. Yeah. So I was going to one of the higher floors, but it kept stopping at every floor and nobody was getting on or off. And so on all of these elevators on the side of the walls, you know, when you're getting out, there is a number of the floor in Braille. And when I realized that and somebody told me that, I use it all the time now, because not elevators talk and say first floor, second floor, third floor.
1: Right. Exactly. Stick your hand out there, and look at that number.
0: It. Yes. Hey. And like, hey,
1: if you ain't on the right floor, you can stick
0: this
1: it back in.
0: Like, and again,
1: proceed.
0: All you need to know is your numbers for that, because it'll tell you what floor is on. So, I mean, I encourage you to learn full Braille, but, you know, I'm not going to be the pot calling the kettle black, because I don't know it.
1: Just the light amount, I'm telling you, will improve in many ways. And, you know, just like the next thing, like socially.
0: I've used
1: Braille to play dominoes. I love dominoes. I love spades. I love to play my cards, my poker. And, you know, besides playing with my cider friends, I pop out my Braille cards even on my cider boys. They'd be like, all right, well, let's get with it. And, and it makes it so much fun. I don't have to ask them, oh, what's this? And, you know, all that other jazz, they having fun with me. I'm having fun with my boys, you know, my friends. And it just makes you overall feel good. You know, just overall, you should have that skill set.
0: And that's social. Okay. So bringing that out, because there's a few things that I want to say about the socializing and as it pertains and can help with self-development. And because one thing that is real, and all of the things that we're talking about can probably help with this, but, you know, depression is real.
1: Man.
0: I mean,
1: big time.
0: It's not just a word we say, oh, I'm depressed. No, we can get depressed. I've been blind for 20 years and I sometimes find myself falling into depression, right? Just like this, you know, I don't know.
1: I've been through stages of it. Like,
0: yeah,
1: it
0: you just do.
1: Different times.
0: If I could see, I wouldn't do this. I'm just going to stay here. I'm just, well, you know, and so we can get into that and we can get further down that little depression hole.
1: Right.
0: If we don't recognize it and do things that will, you know, help with that depression. But so one of the things is socialize. If you stay in the house 24/7 and you don't ever go out.
1: No good.
0: I mean, come on. You're going to be depressed.
1: The walls is going to just hold you down.
0: And then on top of that, you're in there and all you're doing is thinking about all the ways that you, the things that you cannot do and all the ways that, you know, you are being stopped from doing things that you feel like you could do
1: pushing
0: because you're
1: out that negative energy and
0: exactly.
1: Your house just absorbing all that negative energy and you just sitting in it just.
0: And then just you are that
1: never escape it. Yes.
0: Because
1: yes.
0: Nobody wants to be around you because you're sitting there and you're depressed. And, you know, who wants
1: you ever just
0: to be
1: walked
0: around
1: in some one place? You're just like, damn, this is dope.
0: You just feel
1: just like, all right, I'm not going to be here too long because it's just, this ain't, it don't feel good in here. Like, you know.
0: That is so true. It's so true.
1: Energy, you really feel energy and you really push that energy out
0: there. So I know some of us are not, you know, social butterfly. I happen to be a social butterfly, so I love.
1: I feel y'all
0: on
1: not
0: out.
1: Being non-sociable.
0: Yeah,
1: I get it.
0: Some people don't like it, and I understand. You know, I mean, I feel for you. I
1: I still feel you got to go out, even from, like, you know,
0: because you got to push yourself out of your comfort zone.

0: zone, because sometimes your comfort zone is not the best zone.
1: Right.
0: Right.
1: Sometimes you got to get out of it.
0: But, you know, a lot of people have come out and, you know, and we, matter of fact, BTT started on Clubhouse. That's a start with the social. We have met so many, of our very good friends we have met through Clubhouse. You know, that we travel to and see and spend time with. And, but, you know, start there, start on, you know, and then, you know, of course, they go, I stay away from those. It's messy. Let me tell you, everywhere's messy.
1: Everywhere. All communities.
0: It's messy.
1: Both sides. The grass ain't green and no way you look.
0: If you don't want messy, then you will be staying in your room, in your house by yourself and falling down that depression cycle.
1: Only way you can have messy if you really put yourself in the messy.
0: In the mess, exactly.
1: You know what I'm saying?
0: It's not about that.
1: You attend to the messy.
0: Stay out of the mess. You can have fun and enjoy other people's company without being in the mess. It's not hard to do.
1: Exactly.
0: And I hate that we had to bring that up, but I'm sorry.
1: That's real.
0: Every time I try to encourage people to hang out. Oh, I don't mess with blind people. They messy. They too messy.
1: Yeah, that's what they say. I'm like, you don't have to
0: messy.
1: Be a part of that
0: can
1: mess.
0: Be.
1: Exactly.
0: Anybody can be messy. Again.
1: Why we can't be the silver lining? Side note, like, okay, you hear something. Let's talk good. Let's be positive. You know,
0: right.
1: You know, whatever.
0: But but the other thing, too, you got to be selective with your friends. Just like, you, I mean, that's not even too. A blind or a
1: everybody's
0: sighted
1: not
0: thing.
1: For everybody. That's just real. That's
0: right.
1: That's personal.
0: If you find somebody that, you know, that you enjoy common things with, you just know what it is. If you, you know, you maybe keep your mouth shut. Don't be the one starting the mess and it won't be no mess.
1: You ain't really got to let everybody know, you know. It's, nice.
0: Right.
1: It's all
0: you
1: good. Know? But definitely, like, it's good to have some type of social activity, like,
0: and,
1: for real,
0: and not
1: for
0: even
1: real.
0: That. What about just going, you know, locally, so many... but, you know, Houston is huge, so I don't know about other stuff, but we have so many different little social groups here that just do stuff like have a lunch outing once a month.
1: Yeah, lunching, or they do little, you know, this organization,
0: just little activities,
1: do a little walking, you know,
0: do,
1: just nice to just get out and go for a Saturday
0: right.
1: walk or something.
0: So, you know
1: there's plenty of things to get yourself out, you know.
0: Yes, that is where.
1: Or you just take yourself to a restaurant, you know, I just...
0: Right. You know, I've never had a problem doing things by myself. I would go to a restaurant by myself.
1: I would find some interesting conversation running into just new people at a restaurant.
0: Yeah.
1: And I'm not the talkative like type, y'all. I'm not really the one that's going to approach or initiate. I can hold a conversation and have one, and I find myself opening up and having really wonderful conversations.
0: Yeah, that's all good. I forgot about that one though. I encourage others if they want to do that, but I don't want to do that because I prefer, you know, I'd rather be around blind people. And
1: yeah, you have those who's a little daring. I like to be like
0: going to a restaurant by yourself with nobody. I mean, you can become the what is it, spectacle?
1: You can be.
0: you
1: can become that whole energy and be like, you know, how you spend it.
0: Okay, let me stop being Debbie Downer.
1: Chosen
0: right
1: one. Yeah, I know. truly up in this game, baby. Y'all know what it is. All right.
0: So,
1: energy strong.
0: But that's another thing, though, too. You know, seek with those support groups that are out there. I mean, that's important. You know, it really is. You know, reach out. Find it. You know, another thing, you can Google it. Google it. You know, you can even ask Alexa.
1: These new AIs, these chat EBTs and all that. Yeah,
0: right.
1: I'm telling you, they're
0: going
1: to pull out a lot of the information. You just ask it. And you you want to find out some things. So it's definitely ways of locating information. It's out here, y'all.
0: So another thing I just wanted to point up with my self-development, you know, journey is, and we brought this up earlier with my organization, right?
1: Mm-hmm.
0: Part for me, and sometimes, you know, you don't have to be as anal as I am with it as far as my organization, but having some type of structure organization in your day-to-day living.
1: Some type of flow.
0: Something, right? Mm-hmm. A routine, mm-hmm. you know, some type of physical organization in your bedroom, in your home.
1: aware of your days, calendars, keep track of your, you know, just.
0: Yes. And again, doesn't have to be as, you know, obsessive or, you know, very detailed like that. But here's the thing. When people are messy and just things thrown everywhere, you can't find nothing and all this stuff, that kind of weighs into your day-to-day living, right? Yep. So you're messy, you know, yep. Mentally.
1: How you live is how your action's going to
0: yes,
1: be.
0: Yes, exactly.
1: You know what I mean? It's going to flow into that.
0: You know, it's just everything's everywhere. You're disorganized. And
1: you're going to be everywhere. Your work is going to be everywhere. Mm-hmm, your hobbies, exactly. Everything's going to be everywhere.
0: Exactly. So, you know, I just wanted to, you know, say some type of organization just in your day-to-day routines and what you do. It just can make things a little bit easier for you for in just for success, period.
1: Yes, indeed.
0: And then another thing is safety, okay?
1: Some type of it. Right.
0: Yeah, because
1: it helps.
0: you know, it's just to be aware of your surroundings. You know, do you ever notice sometimes when people or a blind person could, because I'm around us a lot. So, you know, somebody's just walking, la, la, la, la, la, la, and they're just walking. Wow. And they have no clue or idea of
1: what they done passed of, right. Like anything, just not aware.
0: Right. It's not aware. There's a car there, there's a fire hydrant there. There could be, you know, it's just, I'm
1: not saying you got to be totally just engorged with your surroundings, but be mindful, pay attention, be observant. It's okay. You know, like, you know,
0: and use the scale, your another thing too, because is your canes and or a guide, you know, how many times have I seen a blind person? I just ran one of my coworkers today was in our building and he was walking through the building and I can tell it just, the way he was taking his steps, I can tell he was like, oh, I'm traveling with, I don't have my cane with me. And I'm just like, oh my God, how dangerous. Like I am so nervous when I do have a couple of paths that I don't use my cane, right? Cause it's just right there, but our building is huge and it's not a matter of you'll get lost, right? It's a matter of, you never know what could be in front of you, what could be moved there. We don't know what carts or bookcase, you know, anything can be in front of you. You could still, a couple of weeks ago, they had the AC people doing some repairs and there was a freaking ladder right in the pathway between my office and the restroom. Nobody told me about that.
1: I see.
0: And so
1: would have ran right into that.
0: Would have run. Right. And the crazy part is, and this is, I felt the ladder with my cane and I didn't realize what it was. And I still ended up hitting my head at the top.
1: So,
0: I know, right?
1: Girl. Beauty marks. Still beautiful.
0: But
1: you know, let me flip that. And let me also, because I was once the person who wasn't, you know, too cool for the cane. I even tried it again when I was in college around the hallways, you know, just I don't have to use my cane. Like, you know, I can walk. This is quick and whatnot. Boom, bumped into a bench, did a spin move. You know, then I start, you know, shuffle footing. And that whole time I had a friend. You know, and a good friend of mine, I miss my girl. She came and she was like, you know, bro, like, I think you really should have your cane with you because you look scared.
0: Yeah, right?
1: And I was just like,
0: and
1: it really shows instead of my confident self, you know, moving around with my stride, you know, because I'm tall and I walk different with my cane or I walk different when I have my guide dog. And that day I decided, you know, I was rushing. I just left everything.
0: And that's so crazy. And I can't even see. And I can tell that I can tell he was nervous. You could just the way he was walking was just kind of slow.
1: I don't want to look nervous,
0: like,
1: man.
0: And I was like,
1: you look confident about yourself.
0: And he was like, yeah, I don't have my cane. I was like, and I even said, oh my God, I'd be so nervous without my cane. He was like, I'm making it happen, you know, but it is. And it does show, It can make you vulnerable too, because you know the outside world is an ugly place, and people can,
1: it can make you really
0: prey on us as victims. You know, and you can become a victim in a situation where, where your confidence is not showing. So, okay, I think I know we have talked a lot, y'all, but there's one more thing I just want to touch on, and that is self care.
1: Hello.
0: No, I know, because there is...
1: It makes you feel good if you feel good.
0: It does, though. I mean, the thing is, I learned this later on in life, because I was always one that just took care of everybody else, took care of everybody else. And, you know, everybody else was always my concern. But why did I neglect...
1: Yes, sir.
0: To take care of me.
1: Mm-hmm.
0: Right. And sometimes self-care, it doesn't have to be anything, and it doesn't have to cost anything, you know, even though there are things that I do like to do that, you know, pamper me, like, you know, I'll get my pedicures and my nails done. And, you know, just because I'm girly girl like that, and I like to do those type of things.
1: Right.
0: But self-care is so much more than that. It can be just, you know what, let me take a minute or two or 10 and just sit here and just relax and
1: meditate.
0: Breathe.
1: Yeah.
0: And breathe.
1: Enjoy
0: and
1: the moment.
0: And get rid of all these negative thoughts, because there's so many things that we are stressed on and stress about that we can stress about.
1: Right.
0: That we, you know, we can't clear our minds of it. And we have to figure out a way to clear our minds of that, if it's just for a couple of minutes. Because if you are sitting there stressed and cannot get these things
1: out, again, no function.
0: What happens, and I say this all the time, stress kills. That is so not an
1: It's a big deal. So it's really good to take that time to reset, you know.
0: And there's things, you know, just read a book.
1: Music,
0: exactly. Self-care, you know, just if you enjoy baking, get in there and bake.
1: Bake you something. If you enjoy doing something with your hand going down, you know, carve you something out with your hands.
0: Yes,
1: you know?
0: Go for a walk. No. That's what we're saying about
1: hit the weights, and, you know, exercise. Do some yoga, do some Tai Chi, you know, some martial arts or something.
0: Yeah, that's true. Because right now, like I'm into my kickboxing, and I did a kickboxing class today, and I tell you guys, I forgot that it was exercise, right? I just released so much. That was some self care for me. And it just seems like when I have that type of mindset, when I'm going into this, it becomes, this is my self-care. This is my outlet. This is what I enjoy doing. I am not thinking or worried about anything.
1: At all.
0: You know, self-care is key. And another key, I want to give people, this is coming from a control freak. Okay. I have to control everything. But so I'm working on it. I'm like, still work in progress. But one of the things, though, we have to understand and learn to accept things that we cannot control.
1: Real talk.
0: Okay.
1: I'm learning that as well as
0: it's,
1: a Leo.
0: It's hard.
1: It's really
0: hard.
1: Being a leader, you still have to like grasp that understanding. Like, everything's not going to be in your control. It's not going to lead your way or go the way that you would like for it to lead to.
0: Imagine those of us with control freak issues, right? Because if I cannot control it, it's just like, oh my God, no, I have to control, which I've gotten better, but I have came to the understanding, if I cannot control it, I am not going to stress about it, because there is nothing I can do to change this.
1: Real talk.
0: And stress kills. Again, I'll say it again.
1: Release, let it go. Leave your fingertips.
0: And if you can control it, then guess what? Then control it. Change it. Edit it. Modify it.
1: Modify it in your way. Make it positive.
0: Right.
1: And do what you need to do with it.
0: And don't sit there and complain about it and stress
1: on
0: it.
1: Or dwell on it. Exactly.
0: So either or. If you can control it, then fix it. If you cannot,
1: let it go.
0: Ah, there you
1: go. Salute.
0: Words from, you know, not professionals.
1: Truer words have never been spoken.
0: People that, you know, we've been there. I'm pretty sure that anything most of you can think of or come up with or thought of, like between our little circle here at BTT, in our circle of friends, somebody has gone through what you're going through.
1: Oh, yeah. This ain't new to y'all, but this is for our babies that's coming up behind us. Hey, we really hope y'all get something from it. Like, real talk.
0: Yes, yes, do absolutely. With it,
1: do something with it. Y'all got the powers. All righty, y'all. Welcome to the BVI podcast scene. Today, we have a good show for y'all. I'm excited to introduce this brother. He has been doing a wonderful thing with his show. Welcome to the table, Mr. Dominique Parker, known as Blind Justice. My man, welcome to the table.
2: Hey, guys. How you feeling today?
1: Doing good, man. Can't complain, man. I really appreciate you just taking the time out just to sit down, you know, podcaster to podcaster, and just, you know, we get to talk about the shows and, you know, spread the awareness and, you know, get our listeners to you know, see that we actually are out here just trying to better the you know, the community in different ways. For my listeners, go ahead and tell them the name of your show and, you know, just a little bit about yourself, like your blindness and everything.
2: Okay. So I am Blind Justice. The name of the channel is Blind Justice, The Way I See It. I got a few shows on there. There's This Is Us, which is an interview show that I have with other people who are also blind and visually impaired in the community. I got a show called Jiminy Cricket's Corner, which is kind of like a self-reflection of my life and giving advice at the same time. I am the host of a talent show, which includes blind and visually impaired people. And then I also do a little bit of dancing, you know, just trying to keep the blood pumping and all of that.
1: Ain't nothing wrong with it, man. My man is in it all, different umbrellas and all of it for the betterment of the community, man. I'm loving that, how you just inclusive, you know, with the BVI, just, you know, how we're just out here. And so tell us a little bit about yourself. What is your blindness on range?
2: So I actually am totally blind in every aspect of the phrase. So when I tell y'all everything is black, I don't see any colors, no shapes, no shadows, no none of that.
1: Right on.
2: I actually lost my sight through to diabetic retinopathy. I was a juvenile diabetic at the age of 9. And I'm sure everybody's heard this story before, but not taking care of it and all of those things. I ended up going into kidney failure, heart failure. I ended up losing the sight and then also other few health issues. But I was able to get a transplant to kind of fix the diabetes. So now I'm just dealing with the blindness.
1: Man, what a powerful thing, my man, just to be able to stay, you know, positive, keep the foot forward. And, you know, hey, you was able to get that corrected. And look at you now, man, just out here doing the thing. That is a beautiful, beautiful thing. So, for my listeners, tell me what got you into the podcast? Like what inspired that?
2: So, and you kind of touched on it a little bit. I had gone through so many health issues that I was like, Lord, if you give me one more shot, I'm telling you, I'm going to, you know, share my story in efforts to help somebody. Mm-hmm. And I got my shot. And so as I was learning how to navigate and taking the classes on how to be independent and living on my own and yada, yada, yada. I ended up getting introduced to a Facebook group called the Blind Pen Pals. Now, until then, I had always felt like I was the only blind person out there. And if there were other blind people, you know, they were older, so of course they wouldn't understand. But when I got into this particular group, I ended up meeting a good friend of mine, Chris Jones. And he was just really kind of promoting his, you know, own thing as well. And so through us talking, which I got forwarded a video of his, he was like, you know what? You would make a good podcaster. Now, it never crossed my mind, never even thought about it. But I was like, okay, well, I mean, I like to talk, so why not? So that was where the first show, This Is Us, was born. And essentially, it's an interview show, which all I was doing was I felt like, wow, there's thousands upon thousands of people in this group, and none of them know each other. Mm. So I wanted to give each person that I could the opportunity to come on, tell their story, and so that people could then, you know, feel comfortable reaching out or just, you know, finding that they may have something in common. And that was really the birth of, you know, that as a whole. And now I hadn't had the channel by this point in time, but I was doing the interviews and the same guy suggested in his own clever way that I also put together a talent show. So I was like, okay, I feel like you're trying to, you know, whip me into a working shape, but okay, I hear you, you know, let's do it.
1: Yeah.
2: So I put out the call and I said, hey, look, if you guys got any talent, let's just put it out there and just show the people that, hey, we can do stuff too, regardless of what your talent is. Let's share it. Let's talk about it. Let's show, you know, everybody.
1: Mm-hmm.
2: So I ended up coming up with a talent show called the Blind Lounge Talent Show. And only because it was specifically shown within that group. So it was a private group. So you had to be in the group to see the talent show. After the first season, which I had to call in a lot of favors, I got a good, strong cast to come and participate. Yeah. And after that first season, it was off and running. I was getting hit up by lots of people who wanted to come on and sing and play instruments. You know, I had even gotten a group of people who wanted to do spoken word, poetry, nice. You know. And ultimately, that particular talent show lasted for 3 seasons. And after I ended up leaving the group, that was when I felt like, okay, let me take all of my stuff and let's make a channel out of it. So I took, you know, obviously the interviews, the first three.
3: Good evening. It's 7 o'clock.
4: Hello there. This is Marlene for this week's edition of Show Me. It's Saturday, August the 1st. Wasn't it a beautiful full moon these past days? And here is an article from Missouri Life magazine about that. Let me reiterate, there really hasn't been Missouri news to talk about to do the beginning of the show with that, other than with the big, beautiful bill, the number of people on SNAP has decreased a lot. So let's go on to the full moon float. A muddy river adventure is filled with newfound friends and farm fresh food. This is Big Muddy Adventures, not a small, clean, easy trip. Lead guide Pete Nagel's voice booms, silencing the low murmur of an eager crowd. We're gathered near a boat ramp in Sioux Passage Park in Florissant, watching the Missouri River rip past at a brisk clip. Huge logs, some as long as the 30-foot canoes we will ride, sail past eddies in the turbid water. These aren't conditions for a relaxing canoe trip. These are conditions for an adventure. A gust of wind bursts through the cottonwoods high above us, dislodging a scattering of fluffy cottonwood seeds that swirl around us like snow. Look down at your shoes and wave goodbye. They will never, ever be the same, Pete says. This big, muddy, full moon float, an evening paddle that takes place during the full moon with a 2-hour stop for dinner, begins at its end. Our car's waiting in the parking lot for us when we return. The temperature is in the mid-60s, and I feel comfortable in my tank top. It is now 4 p.m., and our voyage is scheduled to conclude by 10 p.m. But Pete reminds us that the moment we board these vans will be on river time, in reference to how time flows differently on the water. This adventure will take as long as it takes. We are driven upstream to our put-in site at Blanchette Landing in St. Charles. Here, the river looks wider and less debris-filled. We disembark and form a loose semicircle, awkwardly acknowledging the strangers we'll be shoulder to shoulder with for the next several hours. Part of the Big Muddy experience is the natural camaraderie that inevitably forms among guests on an adventure together. As I look from person to person, it's impossible to miss the smiles that are forming as the small talk and laughter grow. The bonding has begun.